0: You're here for it.
1: With your sports headlines, I'm Charlie Pritchard. Good morning. Spain are into the World Cup final after beating the favourites France in Dallas. A penalty from Mikel Oyarzabal and second-half strike from Tottenham's Pedro Porro gave them the 2-0 win. But for TalkSport's Mark McGee, it was Rodri that was the real difference-maker.
2: As good an individual performance as I've ever seen. I mean, anywhere, anytime. He was absolutely, majestic. The calmness, the ability, the leadership was absolutely fantastic.
1: Now, England face Lionel Messi for the first time tonight as they take on Argentina for a place in the final. The 39-year-old has 8 goals already to his name in this tournament. So how does Thomas Tuchel set up to stop him?
3: Well, a lot of people have tried, throughout the last decades. He is one of the all-time greats in this game, but we are here to beat him and to beat his team. So it's a big ask, but we're up for it.
1: Kickoffs tonight at 8 p.m. live on TalkSport. Elsewhere, England are 1-0 down against India in their one-day international series after losing by 6 wickets at Edgbaston. They set the tourists a target of 259 to win, which they reached with 28 balls remaining. And Rory McIlroy hopes it's a good week for English golfers at the Open because it would make the event even more special. Royal Birkdale is Tommy Fleetwood's home course, while Matt Fitzpatrick and Justin Rose will try to win the tournament for the first time. McIlroy says he wouldn't be upset to see his rivals do well.
4: It would be great. It'd be great for them all to have a great week because it would be obviously with, England in the World Cup still and everything that's going on, it would just be an amazing atmosphere for the tournament.
1: The first round gets underway tomorrow morning. There's more at TalkSport.com.
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0: extra kudos this morning to Nemai, Max and Paddy. A new great double act here on the over, the sports bar. Max and Rory. That was a great show last night, was it not? Following that, oh dear, what a shame, never mind, defeat of the French by the Spanish. Reminded me of the Napoleonic campaigns of about 1805 when Wellington and the Spaniards managed to kick the French out of Spain, and not before time. However, I digress, because we are reflecting on that victory last night, also analysing with some brilliant guests. Top stuff coming your way, including one of our regulars, great ESPN commentator, live from the States, Mark Donaldson. Mr. Henry Winter joins us, tip-top football journalist and TalkSport presenter, colleague of ours here. And also we are crossing live to Argentina to talk to our top journalist, the head honcho, the Buenos Aires Herald. Whether it's Herald in English as in Spanish, I do not know, but we'll find out in the penultimate hour of the programme. And I do want to hear from you, Mark, this morning, my friends. Now, is it slightly wishes remorse, if there is such a thing? A lot of us were saying, I certainly don't know, hope we get Spain, hope we get France, hope we get Spain. Well, France last night just seemed to be, although it's Bastille Day, in shackles, did they not? And they had a couple of shots on target. Never really looked like a threat. Yes, I know they felt they were blindsided by the early penalty, but it was a straight penalty. So what are your thoughts now? You're now thinking, gulp, from that performance last night, Spain are looking El Tastio. Gulp. We've also got the big game for you tonight, which we're previewing in detail. Of course, it's England-Argentina, and we are looking back to the year 1998, when Saving Private Ryan was a big film at the box office, along with There's Something About Mary, very different movies, of course. All Saints charted for the first time with a couple of number ones, rivaling the Spice Girls. Oh, and by the way, it was the year that Manchester United TV launched, making them the second football club in the world to have their own TV channel. And what the first one was? I'll tell you in a moment. Surprising. No, it's another English club. And also, it was the year that David Beckham became, for football fans and for the unthinking tabloid journalists of the day, they've all changed since then, public enemy number one, after getting sent off against Argentina. We were down to 10 men for, I think, pretty much the whole of the second half. Remember that? And then we went out on penalties. Oh, my God. We made up for it in the following World Cup, of course. But we're talking about the year 1998, England and Argentina, and a lot more besides. So if you want to join the conversation, and why wouldn't you? 03717223344. We're also going to be hearing from now. I want you to put on your best fake sympathetic face, because we're going to be hearing from some blubbing, tearful, moaning, caterwauling, complaining French fans. Vox popped after that defeat, that ignominious shellacking by the Spanish. We're live till 5.
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0: So that was a case of Viva España last night for most of us. My sister, who is not prone to the bad language, sent me, as the game was progressing, and Spain got the penalty, she sent me three words on the WhatsApp.
2: Are these broadcastable?
0: No.
2: Oh, good.
0: F the French.
2: No.
0: She doesn't even follow the football, goodness, my sister Lisa. I know. But I think we all felt
2: what
0: a bit
2: like
0: they
2: do to offend her?
0: Look, we don't want to face them in the final, do we? We don't want to beat the Spanish if we can get through the Argentinians.
2: But, mate, I told you, as soon as the French came up against someone who actually had a go, they weren't going to be as good as what they've been made to look like they are.
0: You're not going to say cheese-eating surrender monkeys, are you?
2: No, that's... I will never nick groundskeeper.
0: You're not saying that the French flag should be a white cross on a white background, are you?
2: No, it's quite funny. It was on Bastille Day, wasn't it?
0: I know. Today is a rather different anniversary.
2: Another French surrender, Paul, though.
0: Well, on today's date, in 1815, Napoleon surrendered to the British captain of the Bellerophon, which is named after the man who trained Pegasus, the flying horse, of course. He was trying to flee, and we headed him off.
2: Well,
0: and he had to give his sword an ignominy, and then was sent, of course, to St. Helena, where he died a few years later.
2: And then we kept him there for 50 years. Apparently he died...
0: Oh, yeah, the body we kept there, yeah.
2: He died there because of the lead in the wallpaper.
0: You told me that, and yes. I double-checked it. I looked into it.
2: Good.
0: And apparently that is one very convincing theory.
2: And then
0: what he was doing licking the wallpaper, I do not know.
2: Like I said, though, Paul, bringing his body back to France improved relations between us and the French.
0: And you went and paid your homage for the great...
2: I did indeed.
0: Over the weekend.
2: Yeah, well, just to check, he was still in that tomb. And he was...
0: Oi, Boney, you still in there? The Pastes en Valide, of course. Amazing place, isn't it, though?
2: But, mate, I said, you know, the French forward line, it is unbelievable. But defensively and in midfield, they're a bit average. As soon as someone was going to try and lay a glove on them, they were chasing shadows, weren't they, really, in that second half?
0: Now, far be it from me to ever be disrespectful of our amazing and award-winning colleagues on The Times and The Sun newspaper.
2: Be careful.
0: But I do think the back page of the morning goes to the UR Daily Star.
2: Okay.
0: We're messes in the way of your World Cup dream. Who are you going to call? And they've got Ghostbusters. Is that not great? Look at that. They've ghostbusted up the back page. That is a keeper, that one.
2: That's
0: fair play to them.
2: Well, I've been diving back into the Argentinian press as well to just check out their preview in the game. And our favourite publication out there, Olé, they have got an interview with Scaloni, the former Argentina manager, former West Ham player.
0: Yeah.
2: I forgot he played for you. And he says, "I'm not here to add fuel to the fire, but we all have a long memory." What could he be alluding to with that?
0: He's not dredging up 1982 again, is he?
2: He better not be, because this is about football, Paul.
0: Yes.
2: Stay with football.
0: Yes.
2: But now the Argentinians, they sing Falkland's chants and everything. We don't do that. England fans...
0: Oh, come on, we do.
2: No, we don't. Well, no,
0: we sing it to German fans, two World Wars and one World Cup. Yeah. Doodah, doodah. Yeah. That is, if you're a German, I'd imagine equally heartbreaking.
2: Well, I imagine so.
0: And of course, they sing about Las Malvinas, but they lost that particular encounter.
2: I wanted to ask you, what is Las Malvinas?
0: Las Malvinas is what they call the Falkland Islands.
2: Is that what they call it? Okay,
0: and there was a slogan that had Las Malvinas on Argentina's.
2: Well, it wasn't long ago, the Argentina players, they lined up before a match with a big old banner saying that. Saying that it was there.
0: But they lost in 82.
2: Yeah, I know, but I'm saying they dig up the history more than we do.
0: I didn't say we did, but we do chant two World Wars and one World Cup, do we not?
2: No, but that's just factual, isn't it?
0: Yeah, it was 81 years ago, the end of the Second World War.
2: Bashing today because...
0: Don't wag your finger at me. You're the one keeps bringing up Adolf Hitler.
2: No, I don't. He was voted into power. We're going to support our German coach, Thomas Tuchel, who will no doubt be belting out God Save the King tonight. Some of the front... England are on all of the front pages as well as the back pages, aren't they? Jeff Hurst says England have what it takes to win. He's on the front of the Daily Mirror. Also, going back, because we're going to do 1998 later in the show, and reminisce of
0: the Beckham sending off.
2: Yeah.
0: He became a hate figure, I was saying that, because, you know, but, mainly because of the tabloids, but it was a stupid thing to do.
2: We will follow his redemption as well. But some of the back page headlines against David Beckham.
0: Well, people were hanging him in effigy, weren't they?
2: They were shocking.
0: I know.
2: The Daily Mirror...

0: very early kickoff our time, though, wasn't it, that one?
1: Yeah, I think so many people must have taken time off work. It was on a weekday as well, wasn't it?
0: I watched it at the BBC because I was producing with Danny Kelly, Johnny Vaughan's World Cup show. And I watched it in the BBC, like a hospitality room, with Danny, Johnny, and the actor who played D.I. Burnside in The Bill. Turn up. He's the hard man. He's going to watch it with you guys.
1: Is that how you managed to get your cameo in The Bill?
0: I'd already done my cameo.
1: Oh, had you?
0: He said hello to me because he remembered me for being on set and being a nuisance. He said, you're a right nuisance.
1: How can you have been a nuisance? You played a dead body.
0: I was there to interview people about filming The Bill. And of course, you know, when actors are there in the zone, they don't want to be pestered by an idiot like me, do they? So,
1: very much so.
0: But you couldn't see my left foot protruded from under a sheet and they put a name tag on it.
1: But I remember so clearly the 2002 game, which... Well, his redemption really was against Greece, getting us to that tournament anyway, wasn't it? But with David Beckham and the hate that was aimed at him by the press, do you think if he wasn't brand Beckham at that point, he wasn't a celebrity with, you know, Posh on his arm?
0: Well, he was, of course, as she said, famously Golden Balls, nicknamed. She was with Posh Spice.
1: Yeah, but she said that in the Parkinson interview. Yeah,
0: absolutely, they're already becoming a brand, weren't they? He was, you know, irritatingly good-looking, incredibly talented, playing for Man United under Sir Alex Ferguson. Oh, and by the way, squiring Posh Spice around town. So when he fell from grace, he fell with a resounding thump because he was risen so high in our estimation. And a lot of us over here, we've got that tall poppy thing the Australians call it. You know, we want to chop the chops off tall poppies, don't we? We're waiting for people who are at the top of their game to make a mistake.
1: I do find the reaction interesting, though, because then you fast forward to 2006 when Wayne Rooney got sent off against Portugal, and there wasn't that kind of disgust aimed at.
0: But he wasn't the iconic coming together of the world of pop, the world of fashion. Yeah.
1: So
0: the world
1: it
0: of,
1: was his celebrity status.
0: He'd taken it. I mean, Wayne Rooney's an amazing player and was very much a tabloid figure. But David Beckham with Posh had taken it like to another dimension.
1: Well, that's why I'm looking forward to hearing from Henry Winter and just find out, you know, get his view on how the press coverage of England has changed and evolved over the years. And, you know, Gareth Southgate has to take a lot of credit for that as well, doesn't he? Because he has changed the way the England camps are reported on now.
0: Yeah, he won us nothing, but he managed to get us better press. Well done, Gareth.
1: Oh, behave. I'm sick and tired.
0: What's inaccurate about that?
1: Gareth Southgate bashing.
0: What's inaccurate about that? What's inaccurate about what I said?
1: Technically.
0: What did he win us?
1: Well, technically,
0: nothing.
1: No.
0: He got us better press, though.
1: He won the Hearts.
0: Whoop-de-doo.
1: He got us to this point, didn't he, really? I'm sorry, Paul.
0: He got us beaten by Croatia.
1: You're telling me...
0: We lost to Italy.
1: Thomas Tuchel will prove... The FA's decision to hire Tuchel will be proved tonight, whether it's a good decision or not. Because I still think with Southgate in charge, we would have navigated ourselves through to this point.
0: We'll never know that. That's irrelevant, though, isn't it?
1: Well...
0: Till the World Cup's over, we can't assess Tuchel versus Southgate properly, can we? I take your point on that. If he gets us to the final, has he already achieved more than Gareth Southgate did? Yes.
1: Has he? Okay.
0: Of course, yes. I'm laying out very baldly,
1: I think,
0: with respect.
1: Got to win it.
0: But, you know, I think getting us to the final means he's taking it on from Gareth Southgate. I'm not bashing him.
1: And also, credit to him.
0: But I don't think we should over-inflate what he achieved.
1: Really?
0: We shouldn't. Well, he lapsed into the job. The bad luck of Sam Allardyce.
1: Well, he was given four games to prove himself as well.
0: Yeah, but who else was
1: the players,
0: go for?
1: Oh, Eddie Howe.
0: Players liked him because it was a soft touch.
1: Now, the players were encouraging the FA.
0: And he encouraged them to talk a little bit to the press. Whoop-de-doo. I'm just saying.
1: When you put it like that. But there was a lot more to his work.
0: No, of course there was. And you know, was it Sir Isaac Newton once said? He said, if I've seen further than others, it's because I stood on the shoulders of giants. Now, whatever Thomas Tuchel's got now is built on the foundation that Gareth Southgate established.
1: Exactly, which we must give him credit for.
0: I have given him credit for just now.
1: I don't know, the tone in your voice.
0: What?
1: I can tell you.
0: I mean, okay, he's good at Gareth, but he's no Eddie Howe.
1: No, he's certainly not, is he? He's certainly not. Well, if England don't get to the World Cup final, we must immediately replace Thomas Tuchel.
0: I think I might say, is there not a connection between Gareth Southgate and the very first club in the world to have their own TV channel?
1: There is. I was quite shocked at this news.
0: Would you like to name the club that preceded Man United? Man United got Manchester United TV going in 1998. The year before, 97, it was.
1: You were watching Borough TV.
0: Middlesbrough.
1: Middlesbrough were trailblazers sports media.
0: Was he consulting with the then four-year-old Elon Musk or somebody? That's very far-sighted of the Borough, though, isn't it?
1: That's superb. And also, look, when Henry Winter does come on the show, please no mention of Spygate, because we know Henry went a little bit OTT with, you know, his condemnation of Southampton.
0: He did compose effectively an X or Twitter essay on a daily basis.
1: Once every 5 minutes. But anyway, we're moved on from that now.
0: I hope you have. You were the one who excoriated him.
1: No, I certainly didn't.
0: Yes, you did.
1: Don't go around spreading that.

0: Uber.
1: Oh, Henry, please, let's give it a rest. We're in enough trouble.
0: I just asked him just to chill his beans and just relax.
1: Call his porridge.
0: Yeah, which he did in the end.
1: And rejoins us in the next hour of the programme.
0: Also, I'm a little bit concerned by this statement from Esri Konza, who says that he's yet to watch any of Argentina's games ahead of the World Cup semi-final. Now, fair play, you can do what you want in your free time, but if you're starting for England at the back, surely you'd be a bit interested to say, let's just watch, see how they got on against Switzerland. Let's see the dangers that are going to be posed against
1: Maybe he's playing a bit of a mind game and saying, you're so little concerned to us, I'll not even look at any old tapes.
0: Well, yeah, I'm sure they'll be obviously watching clips today at some point, but I just think as a player, maybe instead of sat there in your hotel room on your Xbox, just show a bit of interest.
1: He might be rereading War and Peace.
0: He may be. Anyway, criticism.
1: Another first in this country in 1998,
0: yep.
1: The arrival of DVDs, which are now not accepted by most charity shops because everybody's streaming stuff, aren't they? But yeah, DVDs arrived in our shops in 1998. It's like a different world, isn't it?
0: It is. 1998, so what were your memories, England fans? Give us a call, 03716.
1: The memories would be of us going out to Argentina, weren't they? They'll start the show with a downer.
0: No. But we start on a downer, and then we build to redemption and the celebration of 2002.
1: And we're now building to Mark Donaldson, our first guest this morning, absolutely live from the USA, top ESPN commentator, fantastic broadcaster. He's on the way after this.
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1: Now, the French are, as we know, a very philosophical nation. From the father of modern Western philosophy, René Descartes, to Blaise Pascal and his famous wager, all the way up to the 20th century and the existentialism of Jean-Paul Sartre and Albert Camus, both of whom won the Nobel Prize. But they needed to be philosophical last night and this morning because, spoiler alert, they got thumped 2-0 by Spain. And here are some of the phlegmatic French fans reacting to that shellacking.
11: Disappointed for the game played by the French team today. But at the same time, you gotta congratulate the winner. Today, Spain took care of business. They had a battle of the midfield, and obviously, they won the game.
12: Who do you blame for the defeat? Do you think this is Deschamps' fault, or do you blame the players today?
11: I'm not going to blame anybody. I mean, just that's the beauty of the game. You win a day, and you lose a day. Today was a bad day for France, so just suck it up and move for the next game.
13: Spain was just, like, at the end of the day, a more complete team, but France still has, like, a really solid group of talent, and, you know, we're excited for things to come.
12: Is that how you see it, too?
14: That's how I see it. I say, like, Zidane, go find your next Pogba. Go find your next, like, great midfielders. They exist in France.
13: A lot of talent there.
14: Yeah.
13: It's like the suburbs of Paris, so yeah. A lot of, like, the pipeline is just, like, very rich. It's just a matter of finding those talents and getting them out there.
1: Now, Descartes, who I mentioned, said, cogito ergo sum, I think, therefore I am. I don't care what René said. I want to find out what's on the mind of what Mark Donaldson is thinking from ESPN after that astonishing, I thought, brilliant performance last night by Spain, even though we were all in thanking this country, willing them to win until they actually won. And they're making us very nervous indeed. Mark, good evening. What did you make of that match last night?
15: Good morning. I thought Spain were absolutely outstanding. And I want to start by putting my hands up, because there's two types of people on TalkSport. We all get it wrong, but those that try and deflect when we get it wrong and make excuses and use the whataboutery are those that put their hands up. I said that this is going to be France's World Cup and everyone is playing to lose to France. Egg on my face, or oof on my face.
1: Oof sur le visage.
15: Oof sur le visage. Spain dominated the midfield. The first person we heard from there, speaking with Sam Stevens on the Vox Pop, spoke about the midfield. And what Spain had, Rodri was just wonderful, along with Fabian Ruiz and Dani Olmo. They kind of played as a trident in that midfield. And ultimately, they were up against Rabiot and Tchouameni, because France kind of play with a front four. And when you allow France to dictate with their front four, that's why they've just gone through this World Cup so easily so far. So Spain came up with a plan. De La Fuente came up with a plan. He knew that he needed his fullbacks to get forward, Pedro Porro, who scored a brilliant second goal, and Marc Cucurella. But he also knew that if they were getting forward, Spain had to get control of that midfield area. And it meant a 3-on-2. So unlike Olise, who played as kind of a front four for France, Dani Olmo was kind of a lot closer to Rodri and Fabian Ruiz. So they won the midfield battle. You win the midfield battle with the intensity they had, which I felt was a lot more than France. And if France had had a really tough go through until this stage, I could have understood why they looked tired. They didn't, and I don't. I just thought Spain were exceptional. I thought their intensity was spot on, but ultimately I thought De La Fuente outcoached, which surprised me, Deschamps in this one.
1: Do you think Deschamps was too hesitant or maybe too baffled to make in-game changes early enough?
15: I think that's a good point. And I was kind of, especially after the yellow card to Rabiot early doors. Now, look, you're not taking someone off after 10 minutes when he's been booked in the ninth minute. I thought the left back area was the problem. And Lucadinho has been great in this World Cup because he's been allowed to be, because he's had that freedom. But then you stick Lamine Yamal up against him. That's his first proper test. And he failed it. He failed it for the penalty. He looked a couple of times. The second time he looked, he thought Lamine Yamal was still miles away. Yeah. And he had time to do what he did. And that's great play by Lamine Yamal to sprint on top of him. But Theo Hernandez is I still think he's a better player. I know he's getting on a bit, but he's more physical. I think he would have been a better match for Lamine Yamal. I was surprised it took until the 72nd minute for Theo Hernandez to come on for Lucadinho. I thought Kone alongside Tchouameni was a better option than Rabiot alongside Tchouameni, but we're still going back to the two in there against the three of Spain. You're not going to suddenly take a front four and make it a front three if you're France, because therefore you're worrying about the opposition. My biggest concern on this one for Spain was the two fullbacks, was Porro and Cucurella. How are they going to deal with Barcola and Dembele? But it was the other way around. And normally you would think, well, surely it's a case of France beating Spain. They're the favourites. But not this time. Spain were outstanding. And that intensity was brilliant.
1: And maybe we didn't see the service that Mbappe would have expected to Mbappe. And maybe the fact that they were a bit short-changed for shots on target. But I thought the Spanish goalkeeper was fantastic as well.
15: A lot better than Mike Maignan. in goal. Magic Mike wasn't so magic for France. Yeah, Unai Simon, he plays as a kind of, I mean, the old days, the old sweeper keeper, when you kind of play behind your front, or sorry, your back two. But what happens these days is you can defend a lot further up the pitch. If you've got a goalkeeper who's good with his feet, but he's also quite quick. Yeah, he can still get caught out with that. But it just allowed Spain to press higher up the pitch, and they pressed in the right areas. They pressed with the right numbers. I was doing a piece on ESPN FC Live earlier, Paul, and we were talking about Lamine Yamal, me and Stevie Nicol. And what I said about Lamine Yamal, in the Euros 2 years ago, and I'm sure we'll speak about a potential for a Spain-England rematch in a couple of minutes' time, but Lamine Yamal was the star. He was brilliant, and he had a supporting cast that were excellent. But there hasn't really been a star for Spain. They've all been really good. I thought the work rate by Baena was outstanding. The fullbacks were great. Cubarsí was magnificent. Rodri was brilliant. Laporte as well. So you're not as overly reliant on your stars like Lamine Yamal, because Dani Olmo played well. Oyarzabal played well. And they usually make the sub as they did with Ferran Torres coming on and Mikel Merino coming on and Pedri coming on as well. So whoever they play, whether it's Spain versus Argentina or Spain versus England in Sunday's World Cup final, Spain will be the favourites. But just remember, France were the favourites today, and look what happened to them.
16: Let me ask you this, then, to give us maybe a slight positivity about Sunday's encounter, which we all hope will be with England, of course. Where, if anywhere, do you see Spain's vulnerabilities?
15: Good question.
16: Oh, blimey, that pause is worrying.
15: No, it's been, what is it? We all do it, don't we? It's like, right, what's the, yeah. Quick, think of an answer.
16: Yeah.
15: Because you've been hit by a good question. Today they didn't have any. Today they didn't have any. And you look back, Paul, and you think the 0-0 against Cape Verde, and you think, aha, we can maybe look at that game and see where their weaknesses were. If Spain had won that 6-0, it wouldn't have been an issue. They had 27 shots in that game, but they only had two big chances. So maybe one of their vulnerabilities is capitalizing on the pressure that they have and turning it into chances. Because I said Mike Maignan, the French goalkeeper, wasn't great. But this is what Thomas Tuchel's going to be doing. This is what Lionel Scaloni's going to be doing. Whoever wins in the second semi-final, they're going to have to try and find a way to get the better of that Spanish midfield. And I have to say, I know England have liked this 4-2-3-1. I just wonder if they can get by Argentina. And I know you'll say, oh, but if that gets us to the final, why are we changing it now? France didn't change, and they're out. And they only played two in the middle. So I just wonder if you match up against Spain. I think a 4-3-3 for England, and it's something I wanted to talk to you about as well for this game against Argentina.
16: Yeah.
15: I think that might not just be the key in the final if England get there. I think that might be the key against Argentina. I think if, because Madueke or Saka, right? You haven't, and I know, apologies for kind of moving on swiftly. You haven't really figured out that right side yet. You figured out everything else. So I just wonder, because Bellingham started as a 10. Thomas Tuchel said that. And then he was the left of a kind of 8/10. This is Thomas Tuchel's words. So you do have that opportunity. I just wonder if he might think about going 4-3-3 for the game against Argentina later today.
16: Now, it's going to be a fascinating encounter. We've got Jamie Howe and Jason Cundy doing a watch-along on YouTube. You can then have your say with them straight afterwards on the sports bar. Full commentary from us tonight for the semi-final England-Argentina, presented by Adrian Durham. You've got Jim Proudfoot who's on the show with us on Friday, and Stuart Pearce. Argentina may not be the Argentina that we feared they might be at the start of this tournament, but they are certainly growing with the momentum, and they've made the semi-final, and they are no easy nut to crack, are they?
15: No, they're not. No, they're not. And they kind of play a 4-1-3-2 formation. So they've got that three in midfield. Rodrigo De Paul, Alexis McAllister, Enzo Fernandez, and Paredes in behind him. He sometimes plays with Enzo Fernandez. They're tough. But I'm just not convinced. They've done extra time a lot. They went to extra time in their last game. They look tired. They look tired. They went to extra time against Cape Verde. They were lucky not to go to extra time against Egypt. They concede goals, but they'll score goals as well. So I think it's not a case of how do you stop Messi, right? Because Messi doesn't do much except put the ball in the back of the net. You look around, you're like, where did he come from? So it's a difficult one, this one. Honestly, for me, this fixture is the one in the World Cup, I know, what is it, game number 102 now it's going to be out of 104. This is the closest game, I think. And I was looking at the odds, and the bookies have pretty... England are the slightest of slight favourites.
16: Yeah.
15: But the bookies can't really split these two teams. But I just wonder, England are going to have to be better than they were against Norway. I didn't think they were great, but the conditions played a big part. You're now indoors in Atlanta, inside with climate control. I just think Argentina looked tired against Switzerland in extra time. So if England can be fresher, that's maybe why you think about maybe making one or two changes, maybe one or two tweaks. I'd give the slight advantage to England. But what a game it's going to be. I can't wait.
16: Can't wait.
0: Morning, Mark. It's good to hear a Scotsman being optimistic and getting behind England. Thank you very much. I wanted to ask about the World Cup.
15: Hold on. I'm optimistic, but I wouldn't say I'm getting behind. Don't you dare put words in my mouth, young man.
16: But he almost sat. That's why Simon Jordan calls him the spin doctor.
0: No, I can see you now wearing your Three Lions shirt tonight, mate. Don't worry.
15: Excuse me. I've already got rid of my sombrero. Then I've got my Viking helmet. I've got rid of that. And I've got an Argentinian salchicha now. Argentinian sausage.
16: Yeah, a gaucho's put a baggy trousers doing the tango.
0: Being abroad in America, I wondered if to get your view on the half-time show at the World Cup final, which has been confirmed would last up to 25 minutes. And I have to apologise to Stuart.
16: It'll feel much longer.
0: It will. Well, I have to apologise to Stuart Armour, because when he said that on air the other day,
16: you mocked him.
0: I mocked him. I said, of course they're not going to do that.
16: You poo-pooed him.
0: But 25-minute half-time break, is this something that the Americans are okay with it? You know, Well, yeah, but why though? Why, Mark? Why have we got to
16: the whole Super Bowl phenomenon, haven't they?
0: Why have we got to change the halftime rules for just because of, for Madonna and BTS
16: and Shakira
0: and
16: the Muppets?
0: Yeah, well, just Kermit.
15: Okay. Who are you referring to when you say the Muppets? Are you referring to the actual puppets, or are you? Yeah, you
16: I've mentioned that Jamie and Jason are back tonight from 10 on TalkSport.
15: I was thinking more of the person you see deliberately, because he's told everyone that he wants to be seen at least once a half on the world feed pictures. But I shan't mention his name. Look, it could be as long as half an hour because the show is going to last that long, but. As Talk Sport, who cover the Super Bowl every single year with Will Gavin and the rest, they know you have to set it up, and that takes time. Then you have to break it down, and that takes time. It could be as long as half an hour, which is mental.
16: Yeah.
15: It's mental. And we've seen what happens with the water break, the hydration break, and teams have benefited from it. Look, there's no point in complaining about it right now in this tournament. It's here in this tournament. Make the most of it. And there are teams that have been rubbish up until the water break and then suddenly good. And it's happened to England and it's happened to others
0: as
15: well.
0: Such a long break.
15: But this is different.
0: But we're talking about 3-minute breaks.
15: It's a total nonsense.
16: But it's a
0: half an hour break for
16: a cash cow that they're going to be milking to its fullest possible extent.
0: I'm just worried that we're going to start seeing, you know, in the next World Cup, goodness me, it'll be an hour, you know, for half time. Where does it stop?
15: It's not going to get any longer than this.
16: No.
15: It's not going to get any longer than this. But look, it's just a money-making exercise. The whole thing, and the football's been great. The games have, on the whole, been great as well. But there's just been such a bad taste in the mouth. And it's no surprise that UEFA's considering putting somebody up against Gianni Infantino for the next FIFA presidential election, whether it's Čeferin or whoever. Because it's been a nonsense. What they've done, whether it's the referee not getting into the country, whether it's the treatment of the Iranians, whether it's been the hydration, whatever it's been.
16: The rescinding of the red card, all that stuff.
15: Well, yeah, and then ultimately, that was the ultimate, the rescinding of Balogun's red card. And I noticed because Infantino is also a member of the IOC, they're potentially going to try and get him that way to see if he's got a case to answer for. That will still leave a bad taste in the mouth. And if we've got a half-hour, half-time show, I mean, come on, it's getting ridiculous now. This should be the tip of the iceberg. Let's get back to some semblance of normality going forward. The problem is, I'm not sure we will.
0: How have all those little controversies gone down there with the soccer fans in America? Because obviously for us, we've been hammering Infantino. But, you know, has it been the same amount of disgust from the average American?
15: Depends what side of the aisle that they're on. Mm. because you'll get those on one side of the aisle that are pro-Trump, that doesn't matter what happens, because Infantino and Trump are very tight, and then you'll get those on the other side of the aisle that are not happy. Look, the bottom line is as well, and there was an op-ed in one of the online magazines I read about, it was a poll as well, are you interested in the World Cup now that America is out? And we've got the All-Star game, seriously, we've got the All-Star game tonight in Philadelphia for baseball. Once the World Cup finishes, I've said to you before, it's like Wimbledon. You play for a couple of weeks down the park and then you move on to something else. It's like the snooker. You pick up a cue after the World Championships. Yeah. We have to make sure that this isn't a retirement home for elderly footballers who are big names, as it has been in the past for Major League Soccer. And we actually do something about it and get some... Because, by the way, I cover USL, the league below Major League Soccer. There's some brilliant young players there, but they don't get the opportunity for promotion and relegation into Major League Soccer because it's a closed shop. So they don't really care what's going on.
0: Will that discussion be opened up now, though, with the after the World Cup at all, mate, of how to improve the MLS? No, it won't.
15: No. I mean, Apple TV's got it. The eyeballs aren't great as far as the number of viewers that are watching it. The problem you've got here is, and I hate the term franchise, it's a football club, but they call them a franchise over here, and it's costing more and more money to buy in. Mm-hmm. The last thing you want if you're spending hundreds of millions is the potential to be relegated and your valuation suddenly tenth of what it was. So it's all about the money over here, and any football fan who came over for the World Cup will know exactly that is what it's all about, whether it's ticket prices or whatever. It's the gluttony that will always leave a bad taste.
16: And to prevail upon your good nature for a couple more minutes, we're going to be reflecting later in the programme between previous Argentinian encounters, World Cup, 98, of course, and 2002. The 98 one I remember really clearly. The 2002 one, of course, had a different outcome. We remember the 98 one, though, because it ended in derision for Beckham. He became a hate figure, I think it's not too strong to say. And then, of course, his rebirth and revitalization and rejuvenation by 2002, becoming our captain, of course. Looking back on that 98 World Cup, I mean, we took it to extra time at the golden goals. We lost on penalties. I know it's very difficult to say what would happen if you took another fork in the road less traveled and all that. But, I mean, if he'd stayed on, we'd have beaten them, wouldn't we?
15: Maybe. Maybe. I mean, what was the sending off? 47 minutes.
16: Yeah.
15: So there's a good chat. I mean, but just see when you think of those players and those teams, I mean, Simeone and Varon, Zanetti, Batistuta, Ayala playing for Argentina, Owen, Shearer, Scholes, Beckham, Ince.
16: Beckham certainly wouldn't have missed the penalty, would he? I know Batty had Ince missed the penalties.
15: Probably not. I'm not glad that Beckham got his own way 4 years later. But even going back to 1986, I remember that well, and actually watched a documentary on it last night. It was Peter Shilton talking about it. It was Gary Lineker talking about it as well. It was Steve Hodge, because back in those days you could pass the ball back. And I think Shilton thought that Hodges was trying to pass the ball back. The small matter of getting 7 odd million for Maradona's shirt has surely softened the blow. And I remember, funnily enough, I remember when I was working in Scotland, Terry Butcher used to listen to the radio station I used to work with, because he was at Dundee United at the time. And I'd made the suggestion that it might have been an own goal, and it wasn't Maradona that got the final touch on that brilliant run. And I remember him messaging and saying, I want nothing to do with anything to do with Maradona and that goal. But what a history. And I'll leave you with this. Lionel Messi has never played against the English national team in all his years, 39 years old. He's played against English clubs, but he's never played against the English national side. It's amazing it's taken him until now to do so.
16: Well, let's hope he ends with a 100% defeated record after tonight's game. That was a fantastic Mark Donaldson, one of our absolute favourites. Great broadcaster, lovely bloke as well. ESPN commentator supreme, talking to me, Paul Ross, and the Kane Reeves. And this morning, we're live till 5 with the best of Talk Sport on the way. Cheers, Mark.
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0: know who we hope we're going to face in the final. We know Spain have made it to the final, having beaten France 2-0. We hope we win tonight. Fingers, toes, eyes and legs crossed. But let's take a moment now to reflect on the last 24 hours with the best of Talk Sport. Brad Friedel's coming your way. He fancies England to beat an Argentina team that's nowhere near as strong, in his opinion, as they were in 2022. He was on with White and Jordan. Callum Best, George's boy, calls up Jamie O'Hara and Jason Cundy as, and I quote, rubbish hosts, very strong, that was an H&J, and Gabby Bonlahor with Shabana Hearn is going to remind you that he has got 100% faith in England. He thinks we're bound to win tonight. He's much more confident than he was for Croatia in 2018 when we lost. And he would have, could have, should have booked his tickets for the final by now. Here's Shabana and Gabby.
1: Do you think that you're more confident about tomorrow beating Argentina, yes, than you were against beating Croatia?
2: 100%, yeah.
1: Why?
2: Because that was early on in this, that group of players with Gareth Southgate. It was early on, and Croatia had some side back then. You know, well, Croatia were probably favourites in that game. They were that good of a team. But I think when you go back, you go forward, sorry, 8 years, and you look at where we are now as a squad of players, the experience they've got in tournaments, how they've got to finals and semi-finals, I think this game we should win more than Croatia game. I've got honestly total faith. If I was going to go to the final, I would have bought my tickets now. That's how confident I am that we beat Argentina.
3: Gents, let me just start by saying I've had the pleasure of coming on TalkSport over the years, but it's usually with Jamie and Cundy, so it's nice to have people that actually know what they're doing and host the show. Nice to be on with you both.
4: Oh, Jamie, they'll both be after you for that, Callum. It'll be good to talk to you again.
5: I like England in this one. I've covered Argentina a couple times. I did the Argentina-Switzerland game in the second halftime. Murat Yakin really got it right. Messi hadn't really touched the ball since the goal McAllister had scored. I think they're a little bit leggy in the middle of midfield. They do defend well, they do defend hard, but they also concede quite a few chances. They keep in mind they really struggled against Cabo Verde, they really struggled against Egypt. They were second best against Switzerland until Mbolo got sent off. I think this Argentina team is not the same as 2022. I think there's some history that we all know about. This game's going to be fiery, but I think when all's said and done, England come out on top, and then England's going to have to face one of these two teams today.
0: And as you might expect, the front and back pages of this morning's papers reflect last night's action, France losing to Spain, and tonight's challenge, the mini mountain we've got to climb by beating Argentina tonight. That's on TalkSport, of course it is, with Adrian Durham and the gang. Our pal Jim Proudfoot, Stuart Pearce on hand as well. And you can watch along with Jamie and Jason, despite what Callum Best said, only in fun, of course. Meanwhile, looking at the front pages, well, there is Harry Kane on the front page of the Times newspaper this morning. Kane and Abel. Harry Kane, the England captain, trains in Kansas before tonight's clash with Argentina. A final against Spain is at stake. Also on the front page of the Times this morning, millions more forced to work till 68 under new pension age plan. Front page of the Telegraph, we've got Sir Keir Starmer hugging Emmanuel Macron, the President of France hugging the current Prime Minister of Great Britain, because he's been chairing a big conference, has he not? And, you know, he's obviously on the way out, as we know. He announced that himself. Front page of The Guardian, red alert, Spain awaiting World Cup final after roaring past France. Amazing photograph on the front of The Guardian. Meanwhile, the Daily Express goes with Harry and Jude Bellingham. Harry and Jude, as in Kane, lead England's bid to reach the World Cup final. Roar them on is the exhortation on the front page this morning of the Daily Express. England versus Argentina, see pages 3, 4, 5, 6, 7, and then the Sport World Cup pullout. They're going to talent and quite right too. Meanwhile, Daily Star front page. Three Lionels. Looks like Messi, or look-alike Messi, backs England. And he's posing on the front page of the Daily Star with a football under his foot, mimicking the pose of Bobby Moore, who won the World Cup for us, of course, with the rest of the team, mainly West Ham, back in 1966. Meanwhile, Whittacombe suspect probed over left-wing extremism was the front page of the Daily Mail this morning. Now we know that the terrorism police are directly involved in the investigation into dreadful murder of Paul Ann Whittacombe. And front page this morning of the Independent newspaper, Miguel Delaney, England and Argentina to rekindle their epic rivalry. We were reflecting on that rivalry throughout the show this morning. And finally, your Daily Mirror, World Cup semi-final, 8 p.m. From the hero of 1966 to the boys of 2026, as Sir Geoff Hurst speaking, you can do this. I think he's right. We're live till 5.
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0: I've already mentioned one of the great tabloid back pages of all time. We are blessed with this morning, courtesy of our pals at the OOR Daily Star. We're messes in the way of your World Cup dream. Who are you going to call? Goat Busters, as in Harry Kane and Jude Bellingham. And the opening paragraph of the story, which is subheaded Tuchel tips Lions to spook Lionel. Fired up Thomas Tuchel has declared, "We ain't afraid of no goats." Well, pretty good, isn't it?
13: That is very good. But we should be scared of him, though, Paul, because the stats are quite incredible. If England are to get through the World Cup final, we're going to obviously have to stop Messi.
0: We've got no stats against England, has he? He's never played us.
13: But only Poland have managed.
0: I'm saying there's no stats. He's never played us.
13: Well, no, but the Messi stats in general.
0: Part that, the World Cup stats are what?
13: What do you mean?
0: He's never beaten us.
13: No.
0: Well, I think
13: don't need to worry about him.
0: But don't worry about him. I ain't afraid of no goats.
13: Well, wait until you hear these, then you'll start.
0: Oh, go on then, be Mr. Negative.
13: Well, I'm not being negative, I'm just making sure we're aware of the challenge that is ahead of us.
0: So how old are you? Start with that stat.
13: Well, he's 39.
0: Okay.
13: Age is just a number, though, Paul.
0: Quite a big number in this case.
13: Don't be ageist.
0: I'm twice his age.
13: You are, pretty much. Goodness me. No wonder. He has walked 47% of the distance he's covered at this World Cup. I love that. That's the most of any outfield player.
0: That's meant to make us frightened of him, is it?
13: Oh, because it goes.
0: So he's lazy and old.
13: He's getting a bit lazy. All right, a little bit lazy.
0: Knocking on a bit.
13: He's had 33 shots at this World Cup.
0: How many goals has he scored?
13: He has. I haven't got that stat at the top of my head.
0: It's how many shots he had a goal, then, isn't it? Oh, is that about six or seven, isn't it? Terrible strike rate.
13: Listen.
0: He's only accurate one in five shots.
13: He's had more shots at a World Cup since Diego Maradona in 86, all right? He has scored in his past 15 World Cup appearances. He's scored 16 goals and 7 assists.
0: He's not been in 15
13: games.
0: World Cups. He'd be 100 years old.
13: World Cup appearances. 15 games across 6 World Cups, all right?
0: And he's got 8 goals this time around, I'm being told by somebody who bothers
13: Fantastic.
0: To do the research.
13: Thank you very much. Right, listen.
0: Okay.
13: Goodness me.
0: Go on.
13: He has scored 16 goals and got 7 assists in his 15 World Cup appearances. That is incredible. The only team that have stopped him from scoring or assisting in a game is Poland.
0: Well, we've never played him, though.
13: No, so exactly. We may be able
0: to. So when you say the only team, you mean so far?
13: So far, yes.
0: Yeah, okay.
13: Okay.
0: Whoop-de-doo.
13: Oh, goodness me.
0: So the Poles got the measure of him, did they?
13: They did, yes.
0: That doesn't bode well for Argentina, does it?
13: So we can learn off of...
0: Shall we find out what a England great, a real thoroughbred player, thinks of Lionel Messi?
13: Well, yeah, let's hear from someone who's got a bit of respect on Messi's name. He knows exactly the challenge he's coming up against tonight. It's John Stones, who spoke to Faker Others earlier today.
12: What a player to play against, watch, and test ourselves against tomorrow as well. And yeah, like you said, it's us against Argentina and not just him. I think some of my former teammates as well in there that are incredible players. And we know what we're up against, and these are the reigning champions. And yeah, we give them all the respect that they deserve, as we do every team in this competition, as we have done. And I think we're excited, and it'll be an incredible match against, yeah. What did I call it? The reigning champions. And yeah, and we've got incredible players that are ready to fight for everything as well.
13: There we are, John Stones. He knows exactly the challenge England are coming.
0: Nice chuckle from Faker Others there, that little gag.
13: I love how he sounds very calm, though.
0: Yeah.
13: You wanted him to have a bit more fire in his belly, but what do you want?
0: Well, he's appraising, I mean...
13: You don't want
0: to... You know, I want jam
13: on
0: it.
13: Too over the top, do you?
0: That's not his style, either.
13: No, but that's the style that I think we have to credit Gareth Southgate for as well, bringing that calmness into the England squad.
0: Sure, it's more to do with Pep Guardiola. We saw a lot more of him than Gareth Southgate ever did.
13: Well, I'm sure Pep Guardiola influenced John Stones.
0: Neither of them the manager that Eddie Howe is, of course.
13: No, certainly not. But also, Ezri Konsa, he has been speaking to Faker Others as well. I was a little bit shocked to hear that the England team have yet to... Ezri Konsa certainly has yet to watch an Argentina game at this World Cup.
0: There's confidence for you.
13: I'm a bit nervous at that. But here's what he said about Lionel Messi to Faye as well.
14: I think we just have to nullify a lot of things in their team. You know, like you said, it's not just him. They've got a lot of quality around the pitch. And so do we, so... I think as long as we focus on ourselves and focus on what we know we can do best to try and stop them, I think we'll be fine. But look, with Messi is for me the greatest player in the world, and you know to share the pitch with him will be nice. But you know, at the end of the day, I'm here to win. So yeah, hopefully tomorrow we can get it done.
13: There are Ezri Konsa, who's likely to start at right back, I imagine. I don't think he's going to make too many changes to that back line that started against Norway.
0: Tuchel demands grit and mentality is the back page of the Times this morning. Head coach calls for players to combat Argentina side fueled by history. He clears the air with Bellingham after their post-Norway comments. And snipers are deployed at the team hotel after World Cup's highest risk tie. So what's the space on that one? We hope and pray nothing untoward happens.
13: I heard one Argentina fan earlier on yesterday say that this is their biggest game in 30 years, which is incredible considering that they've won a World Cup final. Yeah. But it goes to show just how intense it is.
0: I suppose because of the focus on Lionel Messi as well, they would all want him to go out as a World Cup winner.
13: When you look at those stats, though, that he's walked around the pitch for 47% of the amount of distance he's covered, I don't see any reason why he couldn't be playing in the next World Cup. Because the talent is never going to leave him, is it?
0: Yeah, but I mean...
13: But then his
0: speed and pace over the next 4 years...
13: He doesn't need to use it. He's only done, Paul, 2.7 sprints per match.
0: Yeah, but Mark Donaldson...
13: Compared to 5.3 sprints per match just 4 years ago. So, you know, he doesn't need to run around to cause damage.
0: As we know, there are lies, damned lies and statistics.
13: Well,
0: meaningless.
13: Well, you can twist statistics.
0: Say that again?
13: You can twist statistics to back any argument you want. 87% of people know that.
0: Clichés, I avoid them like the plague. Now, back page of the Mirror this morning. Land of hyped up glory. Tuchel, we have the emotion and grit. Go for it. The sun goes with, and you like this one, I know, Kane. Let's mess them up. Stop Leo Vowell for semi-glory. England versus Argentina. And they've got a goals World Cup pullout inside. 14 pages of preview, including their pullouts. You've got the sports section and a big football pullout inside. A lot of the tabloids anyway this morning. Meanwhile, the front page of the Daily Telegraph goes with Operation Stop Messi. News and sport on the way.
15: 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You. 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
30: Counter-terrorism police say Anne Widdecombe was killed in a targeted attack. The former Conservative MP, who more recently has been with Reform UK, was found dead at her home on Dartmoor on Thursday. Lawrence Taylor, head of counter-terrorism policing, says they are still trying to establish a motive, calling the investigation complex.
31: I am very aware of the significant levels of public interest in this case, given that Ms Widdecombe was such a high-profile political and public figure and familiar to many. I do not intend to address every bit of speculation we have seen.
30: A 28-year-old white British man remains in custody on suspicion of murder and alleged terrorism offences. Meanwhile, there are growing calls for a serious review into MPs' security following the death of Ms Widdecombe. The incoming Prime Minister, Andy Burnham, says the Hillsborough Law will pass power to ordinary people. MPs have approved the legislation, which gives officials a duty to cooperate with inquiries. The bill was delayed by a row over how it applies to the intelligence services, which has now been resolved. Here's Conservative Shadow Justice Minister Kieran Mullen.
32: I would challenge any MP, no matter how supportive of this legislation, with such far-reaching consequences for the operation of the government, to say the progress of this bill, and particularly over the last 24 hours, is anything like careful and considered.
30: Donald Trump now says ships shouldn't be charged for passing through the Strait of Hormuz. He had proposed a 20% cargo fee in return for US protection of the route. It comes as the US says it's launched a fourth consecutive night of strikes against Iran. Police investigating the deaths of three members of the same family in County Antrim say their theory is a double murder followed by sudden death. An 8-year-old girl, a woman who was 39, and a 41-year-old man were found at a house in Ballymena on Monday. And Spain are into the World Cup final after beating France 2-0 in Dallas. They'll face either England or Argentina in Sunday's final. That's the latest. I'm Stevie Shillinglaw.
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33: With your sports headlines, I'm Charlie Pritchard. Good morning. Spain are into the World Cup final after beating the favourites France in Dallas. A penalty from Mikel Oyarzabal and second-half strike from Tottenham's Pedro Porro gave them the 2-0 win. But for TalkSport's Mark McGee, it was Rodri that was the real difference-maker.
34: As good an individual performance as I've ever seen, I mean anywhere, anytime. He was absolutely, majestic. The calmness, the ability, the leadership was absolutely fantastic.
33: Now, England face Lionel Messi for the first time tonight as they take on Argentina for a place in the final. The 39-year-old has 8 goals already to his name in this tournament. So how does Thomas Tuchel set up to stop him?
0: Well, a lot of people have tried, no? Throughout the last decades. He is one of the all-time greats in this game. But we are here to beat him and to beat his team. So it's a big ask, but we're up for it.
33: Kickoffs tonight at 8 p.m. live on TalkSport. Elsewhere, England are 1-0 down against India in their one-day international series after losing by 6 wickets at Edgbaston. They set the tourists a target of 259 to win, which they reached with 28 balls remaining. And Rory McIlroy hopes it's a good week for English golfers at the Open because it would make the event even more special. Royal Birkdale is Tommy Fleetwood's home course, while Matt Fitzpatrick and Justin Rose will try to win the tournament for the first time. McIlroy says he wouldn't be upset to see his rivals do well.
1: You know, it would be great. It'd be great for them all to have a great week because it would be obviously with, you know, England in the World Cup still and everything that's going on, it would just be an amazing atmosphere for the tournament.
33: The first round gets underway tomorrow morning. 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
3: Coming away, my friends, in this hour of the programme, a rare treat. He's been on the show at least once before, but not for some time. Delighted to welcome back very soon indeed, top football writer and journalist and broadcaster, a great broadcaster, colleague and friend of ours here, Henry Winter, is on his way for you this morning with his look back, not only a preview and his thoughts on last night's game, but a preview of the big game tonight, but also to previous encounters, of course, 98-2002. We lost the first, we won the second. Henry Winter, coming your way. After me and Kane say hello to you again and we have a little chat with each other. Good morning, Kane. So where are you watching tonight? You haven't decided yet, have you?
4: No, I need to make a decision quite promptly, really, because I'll be travelling in from Southampton. So dare I risk missing the start of the game being on the train?
3: No, don't risk that.
4: No, I'm going to have to leave early, aren't I?
3: Also, some pubs, if you're hoping to go to a pub, you might not get into. Don't be shopping around for a pub, do you?
4: No.
3: You don't find a less than salubrious boozer.
4: Can I put in a complaint to some of the pubs over this World Cup?
3: About what?
4: The whole booking a table thing is nonsense. Booking a table to watch a football match in a pub, it should be first come, first served, shouldn't it?
3: Well, I hesitate to add the financial pressures, because I know they're struggling for money, aren't they?
4: Because it's not fair, because say when we turn...
3: Oh, you're not fair? Who said life's fair?
4: I'm trying to help the pubs out with more money, because if I turn up to a pub...
3: You want to be able to delay your decision, is all you want to do.
4: If I turn up to a pub, and then there are 3 empty tables, you know, well, this is reserved for Sharon, that one's reserved for Craig, and then I've got to sit there, and they're empty tables, I'm there ready to spend my... well, not hard-earned, but my cash there and then. But
3: I'm sure they've taken some kind of deposit from Sharon and or Craig.
4: Well, they may have done, yeah.
3: In which case, they're quids in.
4: Well, they're not that quids in, though, are they? Because if they don't turn up, or they turn up too late, I could have bought 2 rounds of drinks.
3: Sharon's never that late. I mean, 15 minutes maximum, Sharon. She won't miss a big shag. She won't miss the start of the football match.
4: That's one thing we do need to stop, though. Booking tables at pubs.
3: That's a psychological question.
4: Yeah.
3: Why do you think you chose Sharon and Craig as the examples?
4: I'm not sure. I'm just...
3: Have you got a Sharon in your life?
4: No. Not anymore, no.
3: How about Craig?
4: Have I got Craig? Well, we've got Craig Peter Dodd, our resident...
3: I know, but I just wonder why those names popped to your mind. Do they seem to be particularly unreliable people?
4: No, not at all. but I reckon I'm gonna arrive to Waterloo, I think, maybe 7:30, and then I'll go watch it in a pub around, I think, Elephant and Castle. I might go around and watch it.
3: But then we've got the Moose, haven't we?
4: I like to go to the old school pubs.
3: Yeah.
4: Yeah, looking forward to that. What are you going to do? Are you going to stay home? You've got quite a few boozers down your... road, haven't you? You could pop
3: one
4: pub.
3: Oh, is
4: there
3: one?
4: Only one?
3: There's one actually on the road on. There's loads around Slough, of course there are. I might come in here, you know. I'm not too sure. The only thing that puts my fear is the radio and telly sound don't tally, do they?
4: Yes, that as well, yes.
3: Well, I've been invited to watch it in the green room with Stuart, if I'm allowed access. I was barred there a couple of years ago.
4: That is one of the frustrating things, we must say, about watching it on in the TalkSport office, because the commentary is ever so slightly ahead of the TV coverage. Yeah.
3: So it's particularly... galling for the penalty shootouts, isn't it? You've got to go one way or the other.
4: Incredibly excited.
3: Where they do the watch-along, is it on the second floor?
4: That is... that's in the green
3: room. Oh, they're in the Redwood pub, apparently.
4: Are they?
3: I'm not trying to sneak into the Redwood. Just stop.
4: Have you reserved a table?
3: Listen, my face is my passport. It's all right, fat face, you can sit here.
4: I'm sure. No.
3: They've got a big screen outside as well, haven't they, the Redwood? You can can stand behind the hedge and watch it with that barn of beer there.
4: You can linger. You can do a Southampton Spygate and just, yeah, hang out.
3: Don't mention Southampton Spygate before the arrival of Henry Winter.
4: Yeah, very true.
3: He had very strong views on it, and you didn't always agree with him.
4: No, not at all. Well, anyway, we must move on from Spygate because it's all about...
3: But you brought it up. I didn't.
4: It's all about tonight. Forget the hand of God in 86. Forget Simeone's tears in...
3: Get David Beckham's tantrum.
4: That tiny little flick. Yeah. The more I watch, because I've been delving into 98 for tonight's show, and the more I watch Simeone's reaction, the more angry I get.
3: Oh, it's like he's been poleaxed, isn't it?
4: It's disgusting.
3: I know, but that was, again, an example of the overacting dark arts, which you know must accept.
4: Yeah. Well,
3: at the time, it was risible, but the fact that it got Beckham sent off, and we had to play pretty much the whole of the second half with 10 men, and he wasn't there for the penalties, and he wasn't there for the golden goal.
4: When you watch that flick, though, Simeone's reaction, it's so pathetic.
3: It's more like, it's like the kind of flick you give somebody from behind at school on the ear, isn't it?
4: And then when Wayne Rooney actually did stamp on Cavalio near his crown jewels, to be fair to the...
3: It was a stumble.
4: To be fair to the Portuguese defender, he didn't roll around in agony.
3: He's probably frozen with pain and paralysed with anguish.
4: I was watching the analysis of that 2006 World Cup exit. I don't know why I keep doing this. I like to go back and watch.
3: You're punishing yourself.
4: It is. I don't know why, but...
3: Why do you think that is, Kane?
4: I'm not sure.
3: Lie down on the couch and tell us more. Tell me about your childhood.
4: I feel I don't deserve... No, anyway,
3: is it a form of magical watching that you think if you watch defeats in the past, it won't happen for us tonight?
4: Yeah, I think so, yeah. Well, Alan Shearer's reaction to Wayne Rooney's red card in 2006 when Ronaldo did the wink, Alan Shearer was almost encouraging Wayne Rooney to lamp him in training when they returned Man United.
3: That was particularly... In fact, the back page of The Sun the next morning had a great headline, Cheeky Winker.
4: Yes, that was brilliant, wasn't it?
3: I said that carefully.
4: That's unbelievable, yeah. Isn't it? It's amazing we even allowed Ronaldo back in the country after that, isn't it?
3: You can't bar somebody for that, can you?
4: I thought United were going to sell him at that point, but they obviously kept him for a few more years and he proved to become a Premier League legend.
3: And of course, 98, which we're going to be talking about a bit with Henry Winter, wasn't that the year when we had no Man United in the FA Cup?
4: Yes, it was. I saw an interesting piece on Twitter yesterday of the Daily Mirror.
3: Do you listen to this station at all? Or
4: I do.
3: I
4: like
3: just checking.
4: I like to, you know,
3: let me clear.
4: Spread my net far and wide to bring content. The Daily Mirror's front page was everyone's reaction to Man United announcing they won't be in the World Cup. You had Tony Blair's comments, Nick Hancock,
3: and it used to be the host of They Think It's All Over. Big football fan for
4: model Caprice.
3: Caprice? She's American, isn't she?
4: I don't know why they decided to get her opinion, but it was plastered on the front page.
3: I very nearly spent a night in a penthouse flat with just me and Caprice.
4: Oh, dear.
3: What happened was, they used to do this show where you spent a night with people, right? And I was always on the list as a standby. And it was going to be Caprice and Michael Winner, the late film director. And they'd have been very funny together because he was...
4: Calm down, dear.
3: Yeah, that but God damn it.
4: Only a commercial.
3: Yeah, exactly him. Michael Winner, and he was a great restaurant reviewer and a good film director. He's Marlon Brando in The Nightcomers, made the Death Wish films with Charles Bronson. Good director. Underrated. But anyway, he's suddenly fallen ill. So I got a phone call from Maitland. I said, hey, do you want to earn a grand and spend the night with Caprice? Obviously, with cameras there, nothing untoward would go on. Of course, I bit their hand off. In the end, they gave me £100 kind of consolation fee because I think Rodney Marsh might have stepped into the breach. I think I might have been for temporarily Rodney. Maybe I've misremembered that. But yeah, it was a night in a penthouse with Caprice was on offer and I didn't get it.
4: It was 1999, United. It was
3: on yesterday's date
4: in 1999 it was announced. Yeah, so the Daily Mirror's front page, they had Ian Botham's comments. If they don't play this year, they should never play again.
3: That's harsh. And now we know Fergie was lent on, wasn't he, by the footballing authorities to take part in an early version of the Club World Cup or something?
4: Well, Tony Blair was very on the fence about it. He said, we must...
3: Oh, what a surprise. A politician lawyer on the fence.
4: He said, we must sort it out and United can sort it out. That's quite a considered view from the then Prime Minister. And then next to Tony Blair, there's Caprice. Would you like to know what her views on United not playing in the FA Cup that year was?
3: Go on then. We need Caprice's American.
4: They should think about the fans. It's outrageous. See, I love that. She's a woman of the people. And then next to Caprice, Trevor Pundit.
3: Trevor Pundit.
4: Trevor Brooking, who was a

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8: Standing by for us, a very patient Henry Winter. We're not going to prevail upon his patience much longer. We're going to take you back right now to 1998 and then the year 2002. The David Beckham World Cups, when he went from zero to hero. And here's how it happened.
9: He's going to worry them again. It's a great run by Michael Owen and he might finish it off. Oh, it's a wonderful goal!
10: Now, Brian, it could be a red card. That's what Alan Shearer is worried about.
11: What, for Beckham?
10: Yes, because he retaliated. And
11: it's a yellow card. Wait a minute, he's taking another card out for Beckham. It's a red card for David Beckham. Oh, no.
12: He can't be seeing where he's kicking. Look, he's looking at our angle now, and that's going on behind him.
13: Yeah, but he still flicks out at somebody,
12: Jim. Well, he flicks out.
13: So it's a yellow. It's a yellow card.
14: Basically cheating us watching that game, because the referee, 5-10 years ago, the referee says, get up and don't miss a shilly, get on with it.
15: I've told him that, you know, when they walk out of their dressing room, they've put their chest out and their chin up, because they gave us absolutely every ounce of energy and a performance that the nation should be proud of, quite frankly.
16: Is that of David Beckham? Hold the cups and the glasses back home. You can smash them now. Beckham has scored for England. 44 minutes and he's done it again. David Beckham puts England in front against Argentina in Sapporo.
17: David Beckham, not surprisingly, going for Pau. What a moment for it. Straight down the middle and nobody got in the way. And what a time to score the minute before the interval.
8: F. Scott Fitzgerald in The Great Gatsby says there are no second acts in American lives. How wrong he was. They never come back, as did we. Of course, David Beckham's there on his fourth or fifth act. And listening to that is one of our friends and colleagues, a great football writer, broadcaster, journalist and presenter. It's our pal Henry Winter, live from Atlanta. Good morning, Henry. So some memories brought back there on that one, but we have to kind of park that and try and park whatever happened in the past between us and Argentina on the football pitch and think about tonight's game. Are you nervous about tonight, Henry? Good morning.
18: Good morning, good evening from Atlanta, from a slightly humid, steamy, expectant, messy-filled streets of Atlanta. The England fans haven't actually turned up in numbers yet, but we know they will tomorrow, 30,000 of them. What's the expectation? I mean, I'm actually quite calm, and it actually doesn't matter about what I think. It's about what the players think and what Tuchel thinks. In his press conference, he dealt with all the questions, the history questions, and that really this is a great sporting occasion between two great sporting nations. And he talked about Messi, but there's this undercurrent here, talking to the Argentinian media and listening into Scaloni, that this huge respect they have for this England team, which I don't think they've always had.

0: at in the past. But I think they look at Bellingham, they look at Kane, they look at Declan Rice, who's going to start, they look at Elliot Anderson and others, and they think, wow, this is an England team which can keep the ball, which has actually not hit their complete stride yet, but has got winners all over the place, you know, particularly Bukayo Saka starts, Declan Rice, obviously, the Arsenal boys. So they're winners there. The defence is not completely convincing, but they've absolutely got a chance. So, yeah, I'm very calm, slightly hot under the collar because it is very, very humid. But, of course, it's indoors, as it was in Sapporo in 2002. And what happened then?
1: You say you're calm, and I get that sense from the England camp. We heard from John Stones before the news and Ezri Konsa. And going back to 98 and 2002, was there that sort of calmness ahead of facing Argentina for those games?
0: No, well, the 98 one was very funny, actually, because there was the debate about whether Michael Owen should partner Alan Shearer after the Colombia game, or whether Teddy Sheringham should come back in, because we know what a good combination they had, particularly seeing at Euro 96. And these, you know, these huge press conferences on match day minus one, I mean, even the players and the coaches look out and say, we have never seen so many microphones, so many people from around the world. It's a World Cup. No surprise, there are people from everywhere. But one of the questions put to Glenn Hoddle the day before the the Saint-Étienne game was, if Michael Owen was the Beatles and Teddy Sheringham was the Rolling Stones and you got up tomorrow morning and you had your shower, would you be singing Satisfaction or Long and Winding Road?
2: Or even Help.
0: Oh yeah, Help, absolutely. And it was... Yeah, he went for Michael Owen, and as your commentary so eloquently, I mean, it was just one of the great goals. You know, he beat Ayala, he beat Chamart. And Michael Owen has always had this thing, and I've talked to him about it, and he's fascinating about it, that sort of almost surgical precision to get Carlos Rowan, to entice him out from the line to exactly where he wanted him so he could dink the ball from right to left, which was something that he'd practiced in the garden with his dad, Terry, who was a decent player. And yeah, it was just fantastic. And it was, I think it was the Mirror's front page the next day was 10 Lions and one silly boy, obviously. And the abuse of Beckham was far too much. I mean, it was a red and it was silly and there were things going on. You know, there was a lot going on in his life. But yeah, England played so well with 10 men.
2: And well, I was saying earlier on, I remember being on the very first incarnation of Talk Radio when that happened, and he became a national hate figure. There were even idiots hanging him in effigy.
0: Burning an effigy. They burnt his shirt and he went off. I think Spice Girls were on tour in America and he went off to sort of spend time and basically escape. And it was Alex Ferguson who sort of brought him back into the fold. And within, I mean, it shows the resilience of David Beckham. Within 18 months, he was captaining England in a friendly in Turin. So, yeah, I mean, remarkable resilience, but it was brutal and it was a bad mistake by him. And it was weird walking out because you had Michael Owen, who was, you know, there on Clyde Nine, and you know, the next day's headlines or the subsequent headlines was, you know, the £50 million teenager, because that's what that goal was going to be worth to him in sponsorship, improved wages at Liverpool, etc. So it was just a sort of weird sensation. And then one of our number, in fact, it was got a bit naughty in the car park, a little bit of detail for you, got a bit naughty in the car park with the Argentinian player winding up, you know, goading basically some of the you know, obviously the very heartbroken English getting onto their coach, which then led to what happened in Sapporo in terms of the English celebrations. But that just very quickly, there was just one marvellous moment when one of our number, who was working for the Press Association, got onto the Argentinian team bus and sat on it. And he was a very defiant character and he was absolutely convinced it was the press bus taking us back to the hotel, and he was one of the first on it. And Batistuta got on it. And he was just, the guy from the press association was just waving him away. So no, no, English press only. And Batistuta looks at this guy smashing away at his laptop, doing his sort of follow-up and quotes from the mix zone. And Batistuta said, no, no, it's very much an Argentinian bus. So that was another battle we lost.
1: Oh, that's fantastic. Then fast forward to 2002, and England drew the opening game against Sweden and then took on Argentina. What was the pressure like for that England camp put on them by the press? What was the reporting like? Was it built up as this must be the revenge game?
2: Payback time.
0: Yeah, a little bit. Yeah. I mean, it's a completely different culture, I think, with newspapers now. They're not as sort of acerbic and toxic and as powerful as they were back then. Remember, there was a circulation war going on and England managers got chewed up in it. So it was a different atmosphere then. I mean, I think the atmosphere now, I mean, huge credit to Gareth Southgate. He's rebuilt the relationship between the players and the fans and the players and the media. And that is great. And Thomas Tuchel is reaping the benefits of that. But back then, yeah, I think the main focus was on Argentina. And revenge. I hate the revenge word because ultimately it is only a sport.
1: Yeah.
0: But the way that some of the Argentinian players had treated some of the English players and one or two of their families, that was not forgotten. And when Owen went down rather easily under Pochettino's challenge, and I remember going and seeing Pochettino just after he started at Southampton, and he was talking about the fact that, England's the home of fair play. Well, except if you're Michael Owen and you take a tumble when I try to challenge you in a World Cup match. And then, of course, Beckham, the redemption penalty, and then just to cap it all, one player who will remain unnamed ran through the mix zone where we talked to the players, and the Argentinian players were talking to their media, and they'd pretty much been knocked out. And he just went, that was for Saint Etienne, with a big smile on his face.
2: Who was that? Was that Henry, did you say?
0: Yeah, I can't say. But it was just, it sort of summed up, it gave us an insight into what had been going on in the dressing room, in the players' hearts and in their minds and their desire to win.
1: Because I remember, because Owen Hargreaves started that game and he came off injured quite early and you thought, oh, here we go, it's all going to go against England again. But just the entire team was superb in that match. David Seaman, I think he made a great save from, it might have been Pochettino towards the end of the game as well.
0: It was, and I mean, it was, you know, I think Ayala was still playing. I mean, they had some exceptional players. I think it possibly helped that it was in the dome, so it wasn't, you know, it was air conditioned, because England then went on and played Brazil in Shizuoka, which was one of the hottest occasions. I mean, I was melting and I only had to open a laptop, so heaven knows what it was like for the players down on the pitch. It was a special occasion. And I mean, shame to admit it, but I did go over for a drink in the Argentinian team hotel afterwards to see how they were taking it. And one of our number, and I wasn't there when he did it, but he did stay on until the Argentinians left the next morning, got on their coach to go to the airport to fly back to Buenos Aires. And he serenaded them on their way with "Don't Cry For Me, Argentina."
1: Fantastic. Because they finished third in the group in the end, didn't they, Argentina? Yep. And got knocked out under Marcelo Bielsa.
2: Well, let's talk about the forthcoming challenge and trial. What, if any, do you think are the vulnerabilities of Argentina? I mean, both teams, England and Argentina, were conceding goals in this World Cup. What are your thoughts about tonight's game, Henry?
0: Well, first, excited because, you know, it's a World Cup semi-final with a team and a coach. First, a coach in Thomas Tuchel, who we know can change things later on in games, with a bench where you can bring Big Dan Burn, as we're now contractually obliged, or morally or emotionally obliged, editorially obliged to call him, and Jed Spence, who I was shocked was anywhere near the squad, but he certainly turned me wrong. And he is, you know, you could have Jed Spence and Pedro Porro in the final. I mean, who would have predicted that? So England have got some fantastic players, and they haven't fully hit their stride yet. Jude Bellingham has, Harry Kane has. Elliot Anderson, I think, has been terrific. Johnny Stones, the other night was excellent. But I think it's beginning to come together, and they've got a manager who can change things. They've got subs who can come on. So I'm excited. But look, this is Messi. This is the team of Messi who, look, he can pad around for 10 minutes and then suddenly, you know, he's a man of moments now towards the end of his career at 38. But he's still the player who won 8 Ballon d'Ors. He's still got, you know, the tricks and the intelligence and the movement. And it was quite interesting listening to Thomas Tuchel, who goes into such forensic detail preparing almost Pep style for opposition. He actually thought, it did cross his mind briefly, can we man mark him? And he concluded, no, you can't.
1: Well, so I found that interesting because Alex Ferguson said one of his regrets was not putting Park Ji-sung on to man mark Messi during one of the Champions League finals. And I was thinking, is it impossible to do that?
0: I think it is, because I spent some time helping Michael Carrick write his book, and he obviously played against Messi in 09 and 11. Obviously, Messi played slightly different positions in both. But he said, I think it was particularly, was it in the first game or the second game? I can't remember. But Michael said that he actually felt he almost gave, not, he didn't give up football, but we had an argument, not, we had a debate about whether he should use the word, I fell into depression, or I was depressed after playing against Messi. And I could see how this would pan out, the headlines, you know, coming out of the book. And I just said, you know, what was it? Was it just so impossible to deal with him? And he said, well, yes, because he was always two moves ahead. And he could take three turns in the time that it would take Michael, who's a bit taller, 6'1", 6'2", to do two. And so he was always that little bit ahead, physically and as well as mentally. And he just said it was just such a taxing challenge that actually after one of the finals, he just sort of went and sat in his back garden. He had a young child and he just sort of looked out onto the lawn and thought, how am I going to deal with that sort of pressure again of dealing with someone like Messi? So yeah, I mean, he's special. But look, aren't we privileged to be able to watch him and enjoy and cherish every second, because, you know, we probably won't see him in a year's time or so.
2: And let me ask you then about last night's game. We now know it's Spain awaiting whomsoever wins tonight. We hope it's England, of course. What, if any, might their vulnerabilities bleed, do you think, to the England side?
0: I mean, you look at Spain and, well, where is the vulnerability? You know, it doesn't look like they've got an all-star centre-forward who keeps scoring goals, takes penalties. Rodri looks like he's coming back into sort of pre-Achilles Rodri. Also, it was his knee. I mean, he just had that bad injury, and it's good to sort of see him back playing again. You know, we think of having seen Arsenal and David Raya sort of winning the Golden Gloves in the Premier League, and he's on the bench, and they got Unai Simons there as well. You think, can you get at the fullbacks? And I think England can get at Argentina's fullbacks, but you look at Cucurella and Pedro Porro, you know, how good were they? I mean, Cucurella is one of those really irritating players, but he's irritatingly good as well. I thought he was outstanding again today, as was Rodri. You look at the quality they can bring off the bench, Pedri, Marino and people like that. So, I mean, you know, you would need to be a far greater tactical mind than mine, which isn't difficult, to actually forensically find many weaknesses in this Spanish team.
1: And you've covered many tournaments, Henry. Where does this World Cup rank for you?
0: This is my 10th. I'll probably put it in the top three. Wow. I mean, there's always that sort of slightly emotional connection and delight in seeing England do well. But then England stank Brazil out. Brazil was one of the great tournaments because it was Brazil. And wherever you went in Brazil, tiny little villages or main high streets, utterly obsessed with football. And it was just wonderful to see these people who were just crazy about the sport. You would turn down tiny cul-de-sacs and there would just be a little opening to a house and it would just be full of Neymar pictures and Pele pictures and Vasco da Gama and what have you. And it was just, that was wonderful. I mean, Japan was fantastic because I was younger and healthier and fitter, and I basically just didn't go to bed for 4 weeks because we would finish work and then go out on the town, which is quite easy to do in Tokyo and Kobe, and then give the office a call at 8 o'clock in the morning, coming in for breakfast, saying, was everything all right with the piece I filed last night? and that was great. But look, England doing well, this is wonderful. In a great country, the people have been so welcoming, leaving all the politics aside, Infantino and the White House, which has been embarrassing. The actual, on the streets, in the stands, it's been an absolute carnival.
2: Henry, it's been an absolute pleasure having you on the programme. Thank you. Really appreciate your time this morning. The man who turns action on the pitch into fantastic prose poems. It's Alf Powell. Great writer, great broadcaster, well, a colleague of ours here at TalkSport. Henry Winter, live from Atlanta there. Wow.
1: I didn't realise that the Argentina game in 2002 was played with the roof closed as well. I didn't know that there was a...
2: Aircon on the way for us tonight then. Fingers, toes, eyes and legs crossed.
1: Well, Paul.
2: We're live till 5.
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0: That's a great guest on the show already this morning, Mark Donaldson, fantastic. And then Henry Winter, the main man, live from Atlanta. In the next hour of the programme, we are crossing live, I believe, to Buenos Aires, are we not?
1: We are indeed. We'll be speaking to a reporter from the Buenos Aires Herald.
0: Yeah.
1: And find out what the feeling's like in Argentina. They're quite superstitious, aren't they, the Argentinians? That's why they... Well, yeah, that's why they requested to wear their dark blue jersey for tonight's game. Because most of their success has been when wearing that dark blue.
0: And a boost of luck, then. I hope.
1: They wore dark blue against England in the quarterfinals of 86, when, of course, the hand of God happened.
0: Yeah.
1: And Thomas Tuchel said, I would have done the same if there were any superstitions combined as well with this country. I suppose we don't really class the red shirt as a lucky shirt, do we? But
0: not especially.
1: There's something quite convincing when you see England win big games wearing red.
0: Yeah, yeah.
1: We will be wearing all white tonight.
0: So we hope it'd be all white on the night.
1: So we've had to change our strip.
0: All right, don't stop moaning about the strip is irrelevant.
1: Our shorts.
0: We're going to outplay them, outscore them, and go through to the final and beat Spain. Let's be positive.
1: Yes, we will.
0: And we heard earlier on a little teaser, a taster of John Stones in conversation with Faye Carruthers. Well, here is that interview in full. It's an exclusive for TalkSport and Extra Time.
2: John, great to see you. Your fourth major semi-final, which is pretty impressive. What can you take from the experience of the others into this one?
3: The feeling, I'd say, is one of the biggest things. Totally different this time. That probably comes with experience and being here before, which is a positive. A lot of excitement, a lot of gratitude that we're in this position again, and a lot of belief, which is the main thing.
2: Yeah, you can see that belief is there. Every single game you've won differently throughout the tournament. A lot of people are saying it's England versus Argentina, not England versus Messi. You've played against him, though, haven't you, and said it was one of the best players you've ever played against. So give us some insight into what it's like playing against him.
3: Well, he's one of the all-time greats in my eyes, and yeah. What a player to play against, watch, and test ourselves against tomorrow as well. And like you said, it's us against Argentina and not just him. I think some of my former teammates as well in there that are incredible players. And we know what we're up against, and these are the... remaining holders, is that how I would put it?
2: Reigning
3: champions. And we give them all the respect that they deserve, as we do every team in this competition, as we have done. And I think we're excited, and it'll be an incredible match against what did I call it? The reigning champions. And yeah, and we've got incredible players that are ready to fight for everything as well.
2: Some of the other players that you know from Manchester City, you mentioned there, but Julian Alvarez obviously scored against Switzerland the other day. The defence has been solid the last couple of games in terms of the rear guard action, having to fight for every moment. How important is that going to be against the players that you're going to be facing tomorrow?
3: Oh, it's as important as ever. I think we've... always going into games with a mindset of keep a clean sheet, which we haven't done as much as we want to in this competition. But I think the goal the other day was one of those that would maybe 9 times out of 10, you know, go out for a throw-in or a goal kick Yeah, it was one of those goals, and I feel like how we've defended against some top strikers, some difficult opposition. I've been so pleased, and obviously coming in and out, helping the guys and watching the boys do their thing is, there's so many positives. I'm so proud of what we've done to get here, and we've got to keep building and put all those things into practice tomorrow and see where it takes us.
2: You are one of the more senior players in the squad. Post-match comments, people say things and, you know, the group then moves on. Mm-hmm. What's it been like the last couple of days?
3: In regard to...
2: post-match comments after the Norway game.
3: Oh, I mean, it's not been... it's not been a big deal at all. I think when we speak together and debrief the game, and it wasn't even a thing for us, which is great. And you know, everyone's got their opinions on games and how things are seen, and we very open in how we communicate that with each other, and it's about seeing how people see things. We see things from the pitch that we can tell the manager, the staff, tactically, and that kind of thing that help them, and they see it differently. And yeah, we debrief as a team, as a squad, and all together. And I think it's been made into something that it's been perceived not to be. And I feel we've dealt with it really well, and we're looking forward.
0: Very frank, I thought very reassuring. That was John Stones in exclusive conversation with the very own Faker. Others, our England correspondent. Front page of the Telegraph sports section. Clear the air talk, set team up for a win. I think John Stones is absolutely right. We know what happened after the game. Thomas Tuchel expressed, because of the question he was asked, disappointment with some aspects of his plan not being followed by certain players, hence the subs. Jude Bellingham said, whatever, and then went on to say he's not played in those kind of conditions against that kind of opposition, or words to that effect. But those things get said, and they're both adults, and Thomas Tuchel is undoubtedly the boss, the leader, and has the confidence and trust of his players, because he's taken them all the way through, gulp, to the semi-final of the World Cup for 2026.
1: Also, John Stones, we heard Henry say he was surprised Jed Spence made the squad. I was surprised John Stones did as well.
0: Oh, you have little faith.
1: Well, with the lack of game time he had at Manchester City.
0: What do you think of Anthony Gordon's inclusion?
1: Well, I thought that was fair enough. Oh, actually, when you think about it, because he didn't play that much towards the end of the season for Newcastle because of his...
0: That's Eddie Howe's fault.
1: Well, no, it wasn't. It was technically Gordon's fault himself, because he was engineering a move away. So, you know, Eddie was thinking of Newcastle's future and trying to work out a system without him. There we are.
0: Hoping for another mid-table finish.
1: But with Johnson, I think it was only 5 Premier League appearances last season. And the fact that he's come into this World Cup and, you know, been superb at the back, hasn't he? But Jed Spence, for me, has just been superb. And also, he was quite nonchalant with his sort of...
0: Get you in your French words.
1: on the day Napoleon surrendered. And I like that he joined in with the Wonderwall celebrations at the end with Norway. And he's let himself loose a little bit. He's enjoying the moment.
0: Now, we mentioned France there and the surrender of Napoleon on today's date in 1815, having fled Belgium in the Battle of Waterloo. Mm-hmm. On board the ship Bellerophon, who was a Greek mythological hero, the man who tamed the flying horse Pegasus. On today's date, in 1834, something ended in Spain that had been running for 356 years. No one expects the Spanish Inquisition. They'd be looking into heresy and burning people at stake and torturing them, not for all that time.
1: What were they trying to find out?
0: Well, they didn't want any non-Catholics. They had to be true to the faith.
1: Oh, I see.
0: So when the old Protestants started turning up, they were not having it. Under, I think it was, Savonarola was one of the leaders in Italy. So the Spanish Inquisition formally ended. They decided, we've not done anything for that for years. And they finally put the block on it on today's date in 1834.
1: Oh, well, how fitting they got through to the World Cup final on the day that
0: doesn't ended. Wipe out centuries of hideous torture and murder. you're very forgiving, aren't you, all of a sudden? Blimey, Charlie.
1: Well, it was 350 years ago, Paul.
0: No, it was 1834.
1: Oh, they did it for 350 years.
0: Yeah, 356 years, because it started.
1: It's a long Inquisition, isn't it?
0: A lot of questions there, wasn't it?
1: It is, yeah.
0: Wasn't a Jeremy Cox?
1: Sounds like an Alan Brazil interview, that does.
0: Or some of my long questions. Oh, okay. Also, on today's date in 2018.
1: Oh, yes.
0: France beat Croatia 4-2. To win the World Cup.
1: There was an interesting chat on Breakfast yesterday with Gabby and Shaban about the Croatia team that England came up against in the semi-finals. And I do think that team was actually better than the Argentina team we're playing.
0: That's what Gabby was saying earlier. We played a clip of him for the best of, and he was saying exactly that. He said he wished he booked his tickets now for the semi-final tonight and then final this Sunday.
1: And when you look at that Croatia side as well, they had Dejan Lovren at the back, you know, not the best defender of the world. But, you know, Argentina have got Romero, who finished just above the relegation zone with Spurs. But then saying that, Pedro Porro scoring yesterday for Spain. So some players just turn up for their international size, don't they?
0: And here's the thing. Which of these days would you rather celebrate? Because today's date, of course, the 16th, mm-hmm. Oh, sorry, 15th today of July, it's Hot Dog Day, Gummy Worms Day.
1: I'm going to stop you there, Paul. Just say hot dog. I love a dirty, cheap hot dog.
0: Tapioca Pudding Day.
1: Nope.
0: Or...
1: That tapioca pudding's proper old school, isn't it? Is that what you used to
0: do? Semolina and... But the old joke, it's a very old joke. How do you start a pudding race? Just say go.
1: What's that mean?
0: Sego's like tapioca.
1: Oh, I see.
0: It wasn't the Second World War. Or be a dork day today.
1: Be a dork day.
0: Hot dog day, I'm with you on that. I love a hot dog.
1: I like a 58p tin of hot dogs.
0: Do you know...
1: I have no idea what's in them, but it doesn't matter. They
0: we know what's
1: great.
0: In them because there's a reason there's no pork-flavoured dog or cat food. Because human beings eat every part of a pig.
1: Mm. Well, eyeballs, a pig eats every part of a human being. That's what... It's true. If you murder someone, which you shouldn't do...
0: No, I would advise against it.
1: But some people will then dump the body into a pen of pigs, and they eat everything.
0: Sty.
1: I think a murderer...
0: No, a pig sty, not a den of pen of pigs. You don't pen them up, do you?
1: See, well, they're a pig in sty. A pen, aren't they?
0: In a pig sty. However,
1: yeah, you're
0: be
1: right.
0: Warned if you are planning to murder somebody and feed the remains of your victim to a pig, think of how, I think his name was Kenneth Haig, the so-called acid bath murderer, was caught. Because he made a habit of marrying elderly widows and then murdering them and getting their money. And he dissolved some of the remains in an acid bath, then fed some flesh to a pig. But they couldn't digest the gallstones.
1: Yes, that
0: and they found the gallstones
1: it.
0: In a pigsty and all the filth. And he was prosecuted for murder and hanged by the neck until he was dead.
1: Wow.
0: Let that be a cautionary note for you on the day that, back in history, the Spanish Inquisition finally ended.
1: Goodness me, a lot happened on today's day in history, didn't it?
0: That didn't happen on today's day. I don't know where that happened.
1: Oh, I
0: think it was South London somewhere he was actually caught in the end.
1: But yeah,
0: Hague.
1: I'll go for a hot dog all day long. Thank you very much.
0: And on that bombshell, coming up, my friends, some other big events on today's Day in History with a showbiz twist coming your way on Talksport and Talk, where we're live till 5.
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17: 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England versus Argentina. 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
0: So here we go, my friends, on Hot Dog Day. Let's look back to July the 15th in world history and in showbiz history as well. I can find me notes, where do I put them?
1: Well, while you find them, may I wish a very happy birthday to Mario Kempes, Paul.
0: Once again, you're saving the show. Was he from the 70s?
1: He was the Argentinian star in the 78 World Cup final. He scored twice against the Netherlands. Amazing, the Netherlands have never won a World Cup, isn't it? Or a major tournament.
0: You were saying yesterday that the Germans regard their big rivals as the Netherlands, yeah. not England in football.
1: Obviously,
0: in war, it's a different matter. But
1: Mario Kempes, he's 71 today.
0: Happy birthday, Mario.
1: Hopefully, we give you a very miserable birthday by knocking you out of the World Cup. Also, in that Argentinian side in 78 was Ozzy Ardiles,
0: who did his best then for Tottenham, as he sandwiched Chas and Dave back in the day. Meanwhile, on the showbiz front, Paul and today's that in 1944, an amazing songstress, very, shall we say, provocative performer live. I saw her live a couple of times in the 70s, and she would go around and sit on the laps of male members of the audience and even touch them.
1: Oh, my word.
0: Millie Jackson, happy birthday.

a fine voice now. Born today's date in 1946. Huge in the 70s and the 80s. Still, I believe, recording and performing. Happy birthday, Linda Ronstadt.

0: boy. When she hits that note from nowhere.
1: I love Linda Ronstadt. She was in the famous Simpsons episode, Mr. Plough.
2: I've not seen that. Well, yeah. I'll be picking that out. She's very good.
1: Features of The Simpsons.
2: Wonderful
1: voice. This is good. Cool. Oh, I love Linda Ronstadt.
2: Well, you would think nobody could cover this but Roy Orbison. Cut to Linda Ronstadt. It's an away draw for Linda.
1: What a beautiful
2: Here we go, listen.
3: Familiar sunrise through sleepy eyes.
2: How happy I'd be. Up to you actually there with Linda Ronstadt. And born on today's date in 1947, very influential figure. Didn't really chart in this country at all, but he's a member of a what they used to call a kind of psychedelic garage band called the 13th Floor Elevators. A reference to the fact that in America, because they're very superstitious, most skyscrapers don't have a 13th floor. They go from the 12th to the 14th.
1: Really?
2: Because people wouldn't rent offices on the 13th floor. The man's name is Rocky Erickson, and here's their first hit. He was born on today's date in 1947. Double album called Nuggets that was out in the 70s of psychedelic rock like this. And when you're in the right mood, it hits the spot. Very influential on punk was Rocky Erickson. And born on today's date in 1948, drummer man with a fantastic name, Artemus Pyle, spelt with a P-Y-L-E, from Lynyrd Skynyrd.

0: shout out happy birthday to an hugely influential producer. Born on today's date in 1949, had an autobiography out a couple of years ago. We tried to get him on the show. He said no.
1: Oh, why?
0: Well, just I think he had too many other big interviews.
1: That's before I was working on the show, I imagine, then, wasn't it?
0: He definitely said no. No, he wouldn't have done. Maybe we should try him again if he updates, it comes out in paperback. He was on, founded the ZTT record label with Paul Moore of the Rock Journalist, which had Frankie Goes to Hollywood on it. He was also instrumental in the success of ABC, and he was one of the first big stars on MTV. They only had one hit single, but it's a global smash. The man's name, Trevor Horn.
1: Oh, from the Boogles.
0: The Buggles.
1: The Buggles.
0: Video killed the radio star.

0: Out People.
1: This was the first song on MTV, wasn't it?
0: Of course it was.
1: Yeah,
0: even though it had been released a couple of years before MTV properly launched in the States, you could only start MTV with this, couldn't you?
1: Mate, this guy's a genius.
0: Absolute genius.
1: Trevor Horn.
0: And his book is a brilliant read. Can't quite remember what it's called. If you just put, if you're interested in music like that, Trevor Horn autobiography, it's a great read.
1: He also produced the Pet Shop Boys with an orchestra, which you think shouldn't work. And it sounds
0: brilliantly
1: incredible.
0: And he, when Yes had the second bite of the cherry with Owner of a Lonely Heart, he produced that as well.
1: Yeah. This man's a legend.
0: He's the Phil Spector of 80s and 90s and onwards rock and roll. And born on today's date in 1951, a brilliant reggae superstar. What a voice, what a rhythm. Sunshine on the Radio now, courtesy of Gregory Isaacs.

It's amazing what you get on the National Health in Jamaica. Night Nurse there by Gregory Isaacs. And Born on Today's Day in 1952. He left us way too early. He died, I think, in 1991. Key member of one of my favourite bands of all time, the New York Dolls. Went on to have one big solo single, kind of post-punk. His real name, I don't know, but I'll always know him as Johnny Thunders, from Johnny Thunders and the Heartbreakers after the New York Dolls. And here's their one hit, China Rocks.

0: my friends in the next hour. You're going to download that, are you then?
1: No, I do. This brings back memory of my granny. He loved that song.
0: Great song.
1: We used to hear it in the pub all the time. Everyone
0: would get so about sweet
1: fed up
0: love.
1: With it. But
0: that's
1: it
0: a brilliant song.
1: I didn't know she sung it. I thought it was someone else. Who am I?
0: Maybe someone's coming. She had the hit with it, though, certainly in this country. Coming up in the next hour of the programme, we are checking you, my friends, via the magic of radiophonic communication. You don't need a passport. You just need to keep it tuned to Talk Sport and talk an extra time with me, Paul Ross and Kane Reeves. We're off to Buenos Aires and a top journalist from the Buenos Aires Herald to find out what's happening on the streets of their capital city and the nearby city, Frei Bentos, in advance of the big game tonight.
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12: From the Sky News Centre at 3, Andy Burnham says politics has darkened since he was last in Westminster as he called for a serious review into MP security following the murder of Anne Widdecombe. Counter-terror police say the 78-year-old's death was a targeted attack. The incoming Prime Minister says what happened to Miss Widdecombe was appalling.
13: I knew Anne over many years in the House and we'd get along and everybody would get along, but it feels as though something has changed. It's easy to blame social media, but it feels like it's having some impact in just building that kind of toxicity that's around the political debate.
12: A 28-year-old man remains in custody on suspicion of murder and alleged terror offences. MPs have formally given their approval to the Hillsborough Law. The long-delayed legislation will impose a duty on public bodies and officials to tell the truth in official investigations and inquiries. The US has launched a fourth consecutive night of strikes against Iran. Washington says the attacks are targeting Iranian capabilities used to strike commercial shipping in the Strait of Hormuz. It comes after President Trump scrapped a proposed 20% cargo fee in return for the US protection of the route. It will be replaced by trade and investment deals with Gulf states. Older teenagers are to face a voluntary overnight social media curfew under plans announced by Technology Secretary Liz Kendall. It's part of the government's wider restrictions on the platforms for children. Spain are through to the World Cup final after beating France 2-0 in Dallas. Joe Rawson reports.
14: An upset of sorts as the European champions get the better of tournament favourites France. Mikel Oyarzabal gave them the lead from the penalty spot after a foul by Luca Dean. Tottenham's Pedro Porro added a second on 58 minutes. France were toothless in attack, but that was down to a superb defensive performance from the Spanish. Full time, Spain 2, France 0.
12: And a T-Rex skeleton is sold for just over $50 million at auction in New York. Gus was found on a ranch in South Dakota. That's the latest. I'm Stevie Schillinglaw.
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15: Last night's 2-0 win for Spain sent them to a second World Cup final. It also ended a 14-year era of Didier Deschamps at the helm for France. Ex-Scotland assistant coach Mark McGee reckons there's only one man for the job.
16: If it's Zinedine Zidane, then they won't go far wrong. You know, he's proven he's got the mentality, he's got the stature, he's got the respect, which is important at that level with a team like France. He's got the respect of the players already before he walks in the doors.
15: Now, England are one win away from their first World Cup final in 60 years. They'll renew rivalries with defending champions Argentina in the last four tonight. And with reported rivalries inside the squad after those interviews post-Norway, Thomas Tuchel told TalkSport Jude's reaction was completely understandable.
17: The question was unfair in this moment of time towards Jude because he cut all the compliments out of my assessment and just asked about the critical points. So I can understand what you expect of a player that just gave everything.
15: Meanwhile, Argentina and Liverpool midfielder Alexis McAllister has backtracked on his prediction that England wouldn't do well at the World Cup. He said Thomas Tuchel's side weren't contenders during an interview ahead of the tournament. McAllister insists it was all tongue-in-cheek.
18: It was a bit of a joke because at the same time that I said that they were not going to be in this situation, I said that they have amazing players and a really good coach as well. So I'm not surprised.
15: And Tommy Fleetwood will be back home in Southport for the Open Championship at Royal Birkdale. He says it's a real pinch me moment.
19: It's very rare to have an opportunity to play a tournament, let alone the Open, in the town where you grew up, in front of fans that are all there to support you. So very excited.
15: The first round gets underway tomorrow morning. There's more at TalkSport.com.
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0: Frey Bentos corned beef twist on the show this morning because we are crossing live to Argentina to catch up with a top journalist from the Buenos Aires Herald called Fernando Romero Nunes, who's standing by to speak to us to give us his kind of on the ground view of how the excitement level must be intense in Buenos Aires, of course. And once again, they face England for the first time ever with Lionel Messi, though, in the team. He never played against England until tonight on TalkSport, 8 o'clock kickoff. And by the way, gulp. Will be facing, or they will, Spain in the final now on Sunday.
1: Yeah,
0: been a great World Cup, there's no two ways about it.
1: Could it be a repeat of the Euros final? I want to ask Fernando just how lucky this dark blue shirt is as well that Argentina have got special permission from FIFA to wear. The Argentina manager Scaloni, he says, well, I didn't request it. He doesn't know who did. Forgot he played for you. You've had some random people turn up at West Ham, haven't you?
0: I haven't all clubs, though.
1: Very true. Yeah, England against Argentina tonight. Build up from 6 p.m. After Andy Goldstein and Darren Bent, who are live.
0: And you might want to avail yourself of the very funny, always very funny, and also very intense watch-along with Jason Cundy and Jamie O'Hara, our YouTube channel. And if you say straight afterwards with the guys on the Talk Sport to us, on the sports bar, before this show turns up, gulp, we hope, in celebratory mood.
1: Would you like some World Cup breaking news, Paul? Haiti have departed with their manager, Sebastian Migney.
0: Departed with them, they've, or parted company with him?
1: They've departed him. They've got rid of him.
0: No, okay. He's not departed. He's not dead.
1: No, phew, no, he's not. Oh, thank goodness for that.
0: Despite, so the mate has gone from Haiti.
1: Despite reaching their first World Cup since 74, when they were called...
0: Haitian Republic?
1: No, it was Zaire. Yes.
0: No, Haiti wasn't Zaire. Zaire's not in Africa. Haiti's the island in the Caribbean, mug.
1: Who was Zaire then?
0: Oh, that's DRC.
1: DRC, yeah.
0: Oh, my God. That's why you never got that Who Wants to Be a Millionaire gig. Good job I'm here, isn't it, Stuart? The only reason I should be, I'm his safety net.
1: What a shambles, yeah.
0: Shambolic.
1: That is.
0: That's terrible.
1: Well, anyway.
0: That's offensive on so many levels.
1: No, it's not.
0: The two proud nations.
1: Just confusion, because it was there.
0: So the rumble in the jungle happened in Zaire, not in Haiti.
1: No, well, yes.
0: They're two different continents. How could that be confusion?
1: So in Haiti, Haiti had reached a World Cup already then, had they?
0: I don't know. Oh. I don't trust anything you say this morning. I think you're overtired. You've got too much sugar.
1: Goodness me.
0: Your mum should watch those E numbers with you.
1: Well, there we go. Anyway, hi E.
0: Stop giving you those Kinder eggs.
1: Hi E. Hey E.
0: Hey E, not hi E.
1: Hey E, you've got rid of their manager, Sebastian McNay. There we are. Breaking news on TalkSport.
0: Well, that was worth interrupting the flow of the show for.
1: Very much so.
0: What's happening in DRC then? Are they going to go back to being called Zaire?
1: Not much. Not much is happening there.
0: To the rumble in the jungle. In Zaire. That was a hit single just before the Rumble of the Jungle. George Foreman, Muhammad Ali, of course.
1: Zaire was the, that's when the matey ran out in front of the Brazilian free kick, wasn't it?
0: The matey? Is that his name?
1: How am I meant to remember the Zaire players?
0: Trying to get the country right, can you? Exactly. It's Haiti. That's a hell of a commute. Living in Haiti and going to work in Zaire or the DRC.
1: Right, anyway, away from the football then, let's bring you some prehistoric news. A T-Rex skeleton, Paul, has sold for just over how much money at auction?
0: $13 million.
1: $50 million.
0: Blimey, Charlie.
1: This a full dinosaur. they got the full lot. So
0: no skin, just the bones, and the fossil bones.
1: Yeah, well, yeah.
0: No skin.
1: Sadly not, no.
0: They excavated this over 3 years, this magnificent specimen.
1: The bidding battle for Gus lasted only 10 minutes. Someone bid 50 million quid for him. That's incredible. He's 38 feet long and 12 and a half feet tall. I don't know why he's called Gus, but he was dug up on a ranch in South Dakota. There we are. I hope he gets put into a museum somewhere.
0: Mind you, some of those tech billionaires, I think Bill Gates is in front of his house, one of his houses, is all completely covered, loads of old fossils set in the floor under glass or perspex.
1: That's quite cool. If I had a stupid amount of money, I would buy something like that.
0: Would you?
1: Yeah, wouldn't you? Have a proper bit of history in your house.
0: No, I think I'll keep working for TalkSport until all my money was gone.
1: Yeah, very much so. Good morning to Bradders on the WhatsApp.
0: Hello, Bradders.
1: He says he feels England have been very lucky in this tournament, and he's encouraging us not to laugh at Argentina or...
0: We're not laughing at Argentina.
1: No, we're not. We're not at all.
0: Or Zaire, or indeed Haiti.
1: It could be us crying tonight. Oh, goodness me, Bradders, that's not very optimistic, is it? Come on, mate. Gary the Gooner, good evening, Kane and Paul. He says, Spygate won't go away. Sorry, Kane. Oh, dearie me. Move on, Gary. Goodness me.
0: No, we only mentioned that he connects with Henry Winter, but not to Henry Winter.
1: And he says, Paul, how do you feel about West Ham's hopes for promotion next season?
0: I think we'll go straight back up.
1: I love that.
0: I've got to be positivity.
1: I like that.
0: Got to have some positivity. Let's hope and pray we do.
1: Yeah, there we are. We'll hear from the Moose as well on tomorrow's show after the England game. And he was at Pompey against Woking yesterday. So we'll hear from Jermaine Defoe. I'm looking forward to that. He's a player who should have gone to the 2006 World Cup, Defoe. But I'm going to stop looking back in the past and digging up what could have been for England in tournaments. I would love. That's an Henry, that's his 10th tournament, Henry Winter. That's incredible, isn't it?
0: The memories. He's great, though. He's always great to have on the programme, Henry.
1: The 2002 World Cup must have been something special in Korea and Japan as well, because A, it was the first tournament held across two different countries, and also it was the first tournament in Asia, wouldn't it?
0: Yeah.
1: So it must have been huge. Just the celebrity status of everything, because I remember seeing pictures of David Beckham getting off out of the airport.
0: Well, there were schools that were opening early, so kids could go in and watch the first match. And be there already in time without missing early school by being at home.
1: For the Brazil quarterfinal, made the very quick... We watched the first half at home and then made it into the assembly hall to watch the second half. And then after the game, we were all a bit downbeat and the teachers said, look, let's give him a half-hour break, you know, just to... And so we all played football.
0: They've got an easy life, teachers, haven't they? Dossing.
1: We ran out of play football.
0: They gave you half an hour. What are they doing in the start of an early beer?
1: Upset as well. Yeah.
0: Having a crafty Heineken.
1: But do you remember when you used to go out and play and you always shout out the footballer that you were?
0: I do, but mine were much older than yours.
1: Yeah, well, sadly, I didn't shout out loud enough and I got lumbered with being Teddy Sheringham, which at that...
0: The tree?
1: Well, at that...
0: The Masked Singer?
1: And at that point, though, he was like 57, so... No, he was 38, I think, so...
0: Well, you've got it in for Teddy Sheringham this morning, haven't you?
1: No, I haven't. I just think he... Oh, I don't know.
0: Who would you rather have been then? Michael Owen?
1: Yeah, I wanted to be one of the main men.
0: David Beckham.
1: Not Teddy, who was just thrown on for the last 5 minutes.
0: Oh, dear.
1: That's quite incredible. He made the World Cup in 2002 at that age as well.
0: It was a steadying and calming influence, I'd imagine, on the younger players.
1: Yeah, I suppose so. That was interesting as well, hearing that in 98 it was the debate of who would you have picked, Michael Owen or Teddy Sheringham. I just assumed that Michael Owen was the first choice and there was no debate whatsoever. But then I suppose...
0: And that golden score was so spectacular. Dumb. Yeah.
1: 50 million quid that was worth to him in sponsorship deals and everything. That's amazing.
0: Gulp, we could say.
1: That was in 1998. Goodness me.
0: Now, I mentioned earlier on on today's date, exactly today's date, 2018, France won the World Cup by beating Croatia 4-2, knocked us out, of course. That was their second victory, was it not? The first was.
1: First was in 98, wasn't it?
0: Which we've been talking about a lot on the show this morning, and we're going to do a big special on it in the next hour of the programme. One of the films I remember very clearly from that year, Good Will Hunting, which is a great movie. Robin Williams in a serious role.
1: Matt Damon's first.
0: And Ben Affleck. I think him and Ben Affleck wrote the script for it.
1: Wrote the film.
0: And they won a screenplay Oscar for it. Yeah, it was their breakthrough film for both of them. Really great movie. And of course, there's something about Mary, the rather rude comedy.
1: The end of that film, Robin Williams has the final line, doesn't he?
0: Can't remember.
1: But he improvised it.
0: Did he?
1: Wasn't in the script, yeah.
0: What did he say? That's all, folks? No.
1: Why would he have said that?
0: That's the end of all the Bugs Bunny cartoons. Good film, though. That was a very moving film. Good film, that, Good Will Hunting.
1: No, I've never seen that. What else? It was 98 Space Jam.
0: I don't think so. I know it was Saving Private Ryan. It was also...
1: Power Rangers movie was out then.
0: I have to double check that. I'll look into that. They weren't the biggest box office smashers, though.
1: No, they're not.
0: Saving Private Ryan won all the Oscars the following year, did it not? And quite right, too.
1: I wish I 98 seems like a proper Good Will colour. I wish I was old enough to have really soaked in the atmosphere. I do remember being at home.
0: You'd have been about five or six.
1: No, not yet. No, two, three, yeah. Four, five, six, seven, eight. Yeah, I'd have been six or seven. No, I'd have been seven, yeah. I do remember it being on in the front room, in the living room, but I don't...
0: But your memories are clear of the Power Rangers movie. I mean, it was released. But it's understandable,
1: great
0: that is
1: film.
0: Understandable, that is. I think... now, what was that you... Mulan, I think. The original cartoon version of Mulan was out in 98, I think. The Disney cartoon.
1: Huge year. That would have been when Robbie as well was having his solo career after leaving Take That. A lot was happening in 1998.
0: I think he had his

0: Christ in the movie.
1: Credit to ITV as well last night for the France-Spain game, because Lee Dixon, he's got battered. He's had pelters on social media for his co-commentary.
0: And he's no good.
1: Well, he just sounds like he's... I don't know. It sounds like he's not actually there. He's quite...
0: Well, he's not all there, you mean?
1: Monotone. No, not at all. He's very monotone.
0: Okay.
1: I don't know, sometimes you want to say, you want a producer to buzz in his ear and go, come on, you know, have a bit of oomph, Lee. But they...
0: Hang on, when I said that about John Stones, you said, no, he's fine the way he is.
1: Yeah, but that's because he's preparing to face Argentina.
0: Okay.
1: I want my broadcasters, Paul, to be, you know, have a bit of energy to them. That's why I'm constantly in your ear. Come on, Paul, up the energy, up the tempo.
0: If you're not over here, you're never out of the studio. Sure, that's all the real heavy lifting.
1: No, but they put Ali McCoist alongside Sam Matterface and Lee Dixon for the commentary. Yeah. And it lifted it.
0: But he's got a natural, he's incredibly likable, and he's got a natural humour as Ali McCoist. So
1: it doesn't normally work, though, does it, having three on commentary for TV? It normally works better on the radio.
0: What are they going to do tonight? On our show, it won't matter. All you'll hear on our show is the brilliant Jim Proudfoot and the
1: superb
0: equally fine Stuart Pearce. And it's all going to be hosted, coordinated, and organised by Adrian Durham.
1: Yeah,
0: big night tonight, 8 o'clock kickoff on TalkSport. Big build up before, then have your say straight afterwards on the sports bar.
1: And I'm intrigued about, I've got to catch up with the TalkSport bosses, mate, and find out what we're going to do for the final, whether we're going to take this incredible 25 minute to half an hour half time show. Because are we going to take it or not?
0: No,
1: because I've heard that the BBC aren't going to show it. Which I quite like, because it's almost like...
0: Well, no, we'll probably play a bit of it going out and be, unless there's some kind of licensing deal, but then it'll be bubbling away under our expert analysts and commentators for the half time.
1: It's interesting though, isn't it? Because...
0: And may I say, folks, last week, you poo-pooed Stuart Armour.
1: I did.
0: When he said it was a 25 minute half time. As did I.
1: I thought he was talking nonsense.
0: As did I, because this was the man who also told us the Beatles had written and recorded You'll Never Walk Alone.
1: Exactly. There's a lot.
0: They not only did never write it, they didn't record it.
1: No.
0: But it's great, like, you know, like a stop clock is right twice a day. Stuart got that one right, I have to apologise to him.
1: Well, I suppose, you know, you can be right once in 100, can't you? So, but that is...
0: That's a bit harsh.
1: No.
0: I said a stop clock twice a day, unless it's a digital clock.
1: But I do like the thought of the broadcasters in this country ignoring the halftime show, because it's like our version of ignoring the Mexican wave, isn't it? When it comes around to us, sit back down.
0: So it's going to be Madge, Madonna,
1: BTS,
0: Shakira, BTS, Shakira. And Kermit the Frog.
1: And Justin Bieber as well.
0: Justin Bieber?
1: Yeah.
0: Oh, God.
1: I know, it's going to be a bit cringe, isn't it?
0: See, I know
1: to be fair, though, Madge is a big booking. That's not a bad booking.
0: She was 20 years ago.
1: I said that to the talk.
0: She's 65, or something. God bless her.
1: I said
0: chucking about on stage, though.
1: I said to the sports bar producer, Jack, before the show, where they were talking about the halftime show, and I went, it's a good booking, though, Madonna, isn't it? And he went, you've got Madonna on the show.
0: Madonna kebab. I said, what have you got on the show?
1: Well, sadly not. She's
0: everyone afterwards.
1: We've asked her many times. But
0: coming up now, my friends, we are crossing live to Buenos Aires in glorious Argentina. Catch up with one of their top journalists, Fernando Romero Nunes, journalist for the Buenos Aires Herald. On TalkSport and Talk with me, poor Ross, Kane Reeves, but most of all, yourselves.
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5: He's taking another card out for Beckham. It's a red card for David Beckham.
3: Oh, no. I've got an added layer to it.
6: Can't get the shot in, Messi! It is in! It is 2-2! It is Messi!
7: 39 years of age, there's moments of genius.
6: This is the spirit of World Cup winners. This is the spirit of a team, a nation, who are not willing to give their trophy away.
8: We'll get everything we've got. You saw that there. Whoever was ready to come on, came on. And so proud of this team once again and a World Cup semi-final.
3: Spelled by the goalkeeper and bundled in. England lead. It is Jude Bellingham again.
9: They have what it takes to overcome difficult moments.
3: To meet Argentina in an unforgettable night.
10: Tonight is the night, of course. It's the semi-final of the 2026 World Cup. It's England versus Argentina. The winner will go on to face Spain in the grand final on Sunday night, also on TalkSport. And I'm delighted to say we can now cross live to Buenos Aires to speak to top journalist and broadcaster for the Buenos Aires Herald, Fernando Romero Nunes, joins us now absolutely live. Good morning, sir. Thank you so much for doing this for us. I'd imagine that the excitement about this clash tonight has reached fever pitch in Argentina. I suppose I'm right in saying that.
11: Hello guys, thank you for having me. Yeah, it's reaching boiling point really. There's a lot of debate in the streets. There's a lot of debate in the internet. It's really, you know, reaching boiling point at this stage.
12: I heard one Argentina fan say this is the biggest game in 30 years. Considering you've had a World Cup final in those 30 years, that's an incredible statement. Well, just is the history of the two nations meeting in previous tournaments, is it talked about as much in Argentina as it is here?
11: Oh, if anything, I think it means even a bit more here because there's so much apart from that. I think for you guys, it's mostly a sporting rivalry with the hand of God and all of that. Whereas for us, it carries an extra element. So it's certainly, I think, if anything, it's more important over here than it's over there probably. But yeah, it's certainly one of the biggest matches. I mean, I wouldn't call it the biggest because, of course, like you said, we won a World Cup, but it's certainly one of the biggest.
10: And of course, it's got the added, I suppose, fascination that it is probably, not definitely as far as we are, but probably going to be Lionel Messi's last World Cup and the first time he's ever faced England at a World Cup, unbelievably.
11: Yeah, I mean, certainly, like, it's amazing that he hasn't before. Like, he's played now 6 World Cups and he's never met England. So I feel like it's almost like a dream ending, sort of. I mean, if it goes his way, for him to like wrap up his international career, which so many struggles at the beginning and this like big coronation of glory at the end. And for him to wrap it up, with a win against England in the World Cup would be absolutely massive. Yeah.
12: But do you think this will be the end of Messi internationally, regardless of the result? Because I know he's 39, but if you look at his stats, you know, he's walked 47% of the distance he's covered on the pitch. His sprints have gone down compared to what they were 4 years ago, but he still has the same impact. You know, his talent is never going to leave him. So could he play in 4 years' time?
11: I mean, could he play? I think probably yes. I think it will come down to a matter of does he want to? Does he still want to put himself out there at a moment where he can't, you know, take a game by the scruff of the neck? He has, you know, been doing less and less of that, being more sporadic with it. I think he'll probably be able to play. I mean, Angel Di Maria retired from the national team, and he would probably be starting in this tournament if he wanted. So I think, yeah, Messi will probably be able to play the next tournament, but I think he's probably going to call it quits on his career, just to not go through the grind again.
12: Where are you fearing the England side? Is there any particular position that you look at and go, yeah, that's a bit of a concern?
11: Well, I think Harry Kane's probably the biggest issue for us because we've had big struggles defensively. And I think he's probably the best striker in the world right now, comfortably. And but he also has the capacity to drop down, to, you know, set a play. He has this ability to take the game, you know, by the scruff of the neck, to take over games. So I feel like he's probably the biggest risk for us. Of course, Jude Bellingham is also an amazing player, but I feel like in the midfield, we can probably contain him better. But when it comes to that duel, Lisandro Martinez, Cristiano Romero, and Harry Kane is going to be a tough one, yeah.
10: Now, we do know that Argentina have conceded goals this World Cup, so have England. Are you expecting there to be goals tonight, Fernando?
11: I definitely think it's going to be a goal-heavy game. I think it's going to be a very up-and-down game. I think it's going to be a game where both teams or both sets of fans are going to feel like they want it now, and then something like a weird penalty happens or a weird counter happens. I think, like you said, both teams aren't great defenders, so it's going to be a struggle in that sense, certainly.
12: Scaloni has been in charge for 8 years, which is that's incredible. I heard that he was kind of thrown into the Argentina job, wasn't he? And it's amazing it's worked out so well.
11: Yeah, he took over right after Sampaoli left. In fact, the AFA wanted Sampaoli to take over. I think it was La Alcudia, which is like this youth football tournament, and he didn't want to do it. And they went like, okay, well, Scaloni will do it. And, you know, it went from there. You have to remember that at the time, after Russia 2018, grabbing the Argentina job was like grabbing, you know, a hot pot. You know, it was a very, very, very complicated situation. You didn't know whether Messi was going to continue playing with Argentina. You had a lot of, you know, a very weak team, an outgoing generation with Mascherano and all them. So it wasn't like the pick between, you know, Scaloni and Guardiola. It was very much like, who can grab it? And Scaloni was brave enough. He did it. And he's picking up his success.
12: I forgot Messi did. He retired in 2016 after the Copa America defeat. Just how different it could have been going forward for Argentina without Messi. But if he were to retire, where is the next future star coming from?
11: Well, there's a lot of players coming through. I mean, the thing with Argentina is that you constantly have new players coming through. Like, I think there's been a huge push lately to try to get the players that are being developed in Europe. Alejandro Garnacho has like fallen off the side. Yeah. I mean, now, but you still have Nicolas Paz. You still have a number of players. What we call here like the Europibes, which you could sort of translate to the Eurolads. We're basically like sons or descendants of Argentines who are being brought up abroad, mainly in Europe and the US, and who could like take the reins in the coming years. I mean, I think Nicolas Paz is probably the biggest talent, but it was only like a couple of years ago that Thiago Almada was, you know, just coming up and now he's more or less a starter for this team. So there's always players coming through.
10: And what do you think the score might be tonight, Fernando? I mean, could you care to give us a prediction? You're allowed two, if you like, one from your head and one from your heart.
11: I think I'm going to go 3-2 Argentina. I think it's going to be, like I said, an up-and-down game. I think goals are going to be scored and things are going to like look settled, and then they're going to turn the other way around. I feel like if you remember the game in France 98, I think I feel it's probably going to be something like that. Hopefully it doesn't get to penalties, but I think it's going to be like the orderly and straightforward semifinal that we had between Spain and France. It's probably going to be the opposite. It's probably going to be a chaos game where everything is jumbled, and hopefully Argentina comes out on top.
12: It was so chaotic, wasn't it, that 98 game? And how's the World Cup been seen in Argentina? How have the hydration breaks gone down and just the whole American side of the things?
11: I think people have taken to it in a way. I feel like at the beginning, you know, you have this very hardcore old school and like football fans here, which were like arguing. You have the same kind of fan. They were like, oh, the Americans are ruining the game. They're trying to make it all about the ads and whatever. But I feel like in time, fans have like taken to them. We've seen so much, like so many games spin after, you know, a hydration break. where like maybe one team was with the upper hand, and then some other the regulation break team comes and the other teams get the upper hand. So I think fans have, you know, adjusted. It's definitely not something we would want for the local league, but I feel like in the international stage and with a tournament like a World Cup, I think fans are like adjusted by now. They're like, okay, well, it's a feature of this tournament now.
12: Oh, and before you go, we're quite annoyed that we have to change our shorts because of your special request to wear your dark blue shirt.
10: How lucky is that, Fernando?
12: Yeah.
10: That dark blue shirt?
12: What sort of superstition is this?
11: Well, I mean, it is a superstition. There is absolutely no rule to it. Like, and Argentina has lost games to England wearing the blue shirt. The last one was in 2005, I think, it was a friendly. Yeah. Which ironically, Messi was meant to play, but he was he couldn't do it because he had been sent off against Hungary, I believe, in his debut. So there's a bit of trivia for you. But I believe it's four times we've met in the World Cup from '66 onwards. Every time we met with the blue shirt, Argentina won. Every time we've met with the striped shirt, England won. So. I mean,
12: I like to get any little advantage in, but well,
10: psychological.
12: Well, we'll ruin that superstition for you tonight, mate. I'm afraid. Sorry.
10: Well, that's been a great sport. Thank you so much for joining us. Absolutely live there from Buenos Aires. Fernando Romero Nunes, top journalist and broadcaster for the Buenos Aires Herald, talking to me, Paul Ross, and Kane Reeves, and you guys on Talk Sport and Talk.
12: That's a great bit of trivia there from Fernando. So Messi should have and could have played against England already. I didn't realise he was suspended for that 2005 game. I thought
10: only a friendly, but even so.
12: Yeah, oh, but Paul, if you watch the highlights of that game, though, there was certainly nothing friendly about it whatsoever.
10: We're looking forward to tonight's game with some degree of vigour.
12: Yeah, very much so. Diego Maradona's ex-wife as well, Paul. She's been on Argentinian TV.
10: Has she?
12: She has. But she's been wearing the shirt she claims he wore in the 86 Hand of God game, which we know was actually given to Mr. Hodge, who then sold it on at auction for quite a
10: I've held that shirt.
12: A healthy
10: when he came on the Johnny Vaughan show, Danny Kelly booked him. He turned up in the studio with it just in a carrier bag. You know, that was worth $7 million, I suppose.
12: In a 30p carrier bag.
10: Let me change shirts at half time.
12: Well, Claudia Villafane, she had two daughters with Maradona, and she went on a cookery show wearing it. And the shirt looks a little bit stained. It's like she hasn't really washed it, actually, or taken good care of it.
10: Cast aspersions on her housekeeping skills.
12: I know what I'm saying.
10: She's more than just a maid.
12: Well, maybe she got it stained during the cookery on the cookery show. Okay. Yeah. I'll give her the benefit of the doubt for that. But yeah, she claims it was the shirt that he wore. But of course, experts have been looking into this and say, well, he actually wore it only for the first half of
10: that
12: game.
10: He wore it then.
12: When it was goalless.
10: Yeah. He wasn't wearing it after he scored one goal and cheated his way to another
12: goal.
10: I bet
12: she's gutted if she ever found out how much Steve Hodge sold the shirt he wore for
10: I'm
12: the
10: sure she
12: half.
10: Would part with it with all the money on earth.
12: I'm sure not, yeah.
10: It's Talk Sport and Talk, and we're live till 5.
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0: gone, but I meant to ask Fernando, our special guest from Buenos Aires, about how happy the Argentinians were that Brazil had such a lacklustre World Cup.
1: That's a proper rivalry, isn't it?
0: It really is.
2: I'd love to go watch a game in Argentina. I remember Andy Jacobs a few years ago saying that he went out there to watch River Plate against Boca Juniors. Imagine how feisty that would have been.
0: Yeah.
2: You know, they certainly know how to get a rivalry going over there, don't they? It'll be 4 p.m. kickoff time in Argentina.
0: Perfect, then.
2: 8 o'clock over here. Also, we must say hello to Monty Goldstein.
0: Hello, Monty. Is it Andy Goldstein's brother?
2: He's a little bit too old to be Andy Goldstein's brother.
0: Is he Andy Goldstein's uncle?
2: He might be his great-great-granddad. He's 102 years old.
0: Right.
2: He's an England fan who has lived through every World Cup.
0: He would have done, wouldn't he? Because the first one was 1930.
2: There was a brilliant photo. The TV cameras kept panning to this woman.
0: Well, not in 1930, then. It was O'Telly then.
2: This World Cup. And she keeps holding up a sign saying, I've been to every World Cup.
0: No, you haven't.
2: Well, I'll keep looking. I'm debating her age.
0: You're a liar.
2: Well, I'm thinking if she'd be like 100, obviously.
0: She wouldn't be able to hold a sign up, would she?
2: I don't think she's getting. And if she is 100, she's not standing in the crowd, is she? She'd be in the.
0: Maybe she's. I've been to every World Cup played in the USA.
2: I'll try and show you a photo of her. But this is.
0: Yeah, maybe. Stuart had a good point once again.
2: Oh, okay.
0: Maybe she's been to every World Cup that's been played, every tournament, while she's been alive. Dad might have taken her when she was 4. Right?
2: No,
0: then taking her when she was 8. Then when she would have been... but then it stopped from the Second World War. No, she's a fibber.
2: I'm going to find it out who this woman was.
0: Look into it.
2: We'll look into it. But anyway, Monty Goldstein, he's been through every single World Cup. So is there just one thing he wants for his...
0: He's not been to every single World Cup.
2: No, he's lived through it. Yeah, come on, Monty, you've been around this long. Why can't you? You should have gone out and supported the lads a bit more. No, I'm joking. he says there's only one thing he wants for his 102nd birthday, which is coming up, and that is for the Three Lions to bring it home.
0: Talking of elderly fans of sporting pursuits, okay?
2: Oh,
0: an 86-year-old British citizen... was among 57 people injured during the running of the balls in Pamplona in Spain.
2: Well, this is why they
0: the man, said to be from Hallazowen in the West Midlands, was taken to hospital yesterday with injuries to his right hand, left elbow and right eyebrow, trampled by a ball. It was the last morning of the 8-day fest at Pamplona.
2: I don't want to ever wish harm on anyone, but he kind of deserves it.
0: And don't kill the balls in Pamplona.
2: No, I get that, but it's still a little bit of torture for them, isn't it?
0: They get their own back, don't they?
2: Yeah, I guess, yeah.
0: You know, I went to Pamplona when I was about a teenager.
2: Did you have a horn up your...
0: I beg your pardon?
2: Did I
0: have a horn up my there? Can you rephrase that?
2: Well, that's what they...
0: Well, I mean, we can be on
2: that's where the attack, weekend. Isn't it? Because if you're running away from it, there's...
0: I jumped on the back of one of them.
2: No, you didn't.
0: Yes, I did.
2: No, you...
0: Of course I did.
2: You jumped on the back of a ball?
0: Yeah. Because you look on the windowsills, and as they go by, you can jump on the back of them. And it's a sign of... And then you hang on by that, and the rocket chucks off.
2: That's outrageous.
0: That's what the festival is. It's on for 8 days, the Pamplona Festival.
2: I got on it. I just thought you were there.
0: You do your best. I made one.
2: You're mental.
0: I was as a teenager. I told you this. I went with my two pals.
2: I assumed that you were just there watching what was happening.
0: No, you got to get involved in it. I was in amongst it.
2: Wow.
0: And also, they come from any... They get separated. So you suddenly... You might think, I've had enough of the ball run. I'm going to get a beer. And they come around the corner. And they're angry.
2: Yeah, but...
0: They're not happy.
2: You weren't wearing your red...
0: No, well, they're colourblind, aren't they? They're colourblind, yeah.
2: What are they... It's
0: the flicking of the cape they go for as a distraction. But the colour makes it look more dramatic because, of course, it's the colour of blood. I was obsessed with bullfighting. I didn't realise how cruel and unpleasant it was. Indeed. But the Pamplona thing's a different kettle of bull.
2: It's amazing. I didn't realise you got on it.
0: I've told you this story. I went with two of my mates and we got to Paris and then we're going to get the bus from Paris. It's a magic bus. And one of my friends met a French girl, only 16, 17, while I'm staying in Paris. But he had a girlfriend back in England.
2: Uh-oh.
0: So when we met him back in Paris, we had to fake photographs like we were in Spain with him. So he put one of his cameras...
2: I'd love to have seen them. They would
0: have... And he's trying to run away from the ball. I don't think she realised
2: Did she ever find out he stayed in Paris?
0: Well, she did.
2: Uh-oh.
0: And thereby hangs a tale.
2: There we go, Jennifer,
0: By the time she found out, they'd been married and were going through a divorce.
2: No.
0: And it didn't end well. It added a certain spice to the divorce. I got married too young, like I did the first time.
2: Did he then confess it as a kind of a... And also, by the way, I did this.
0: Well,
2: No.
0: What happened was, and the other friend who was there had told his girlfriend, who when they were having a girly moan about this bloke who was getting divorced, she said, well, Andy faked all that stuff. She coughed 8 years afterwards,
2: I'm a bit ashamed to admit this, but I've done that before.
0: Have you?
2: I was...
0: What happened?
2: Well, I was with someone, and we knew it was coming to an end anyway, but I claimed I was going on a family holiday to a certain country.
0: But not your family?
2: But it wasn't.
0: Hang on, so how long ago was this?
2: It was quite a few years back.
0: And what destination did you claim you're heading for?
2: I claimed I was going to Cyprus, because that's where my family holidays were, and she knew that.
0: Right.
2: But I went to a different country instead.
0: Which country did you go to?
2: Well, I only went to Spain. Like, it wasn't anywhere.
0: A different country.
2: Yeah, I know, but...
0: And was that with your family, though, a Spanish holiday?
2: She called,
0: or was it to see some...
2: It was to
0: canoodle.
2: It was to go away on a nice weekend.
0: With somebody from this country,
2: with
0: or
2: somebody
0: is somebody
2: else.
0: You met over there?
2: No, somebody I'd met, and we, yeah.
0: Where did you meet the person in Spain?
2: Well, basically, all right, I'll tell you. I met a Spanish girl here, right. And then she went back to Spain, and then she invited
0: me. Even though
2: me
0: you had another steady girlfriend?
2: She wasn't steady.
0: Unbalanced.
2: Just a girlfriend.
0: A girlfriend.
2: But I was young, Paul, and, you know, okay. I didn't see a future. And then, so, but I didn't want to end it.
0: Just in case. Just in case. Keep it beyond the biscuits.
2: That's quite horrible thing to say,
0: no, but
2: it's
0: well,
2: true.
0: You just said it, though.
2: It's true. So. Anyway, then I went out to Spain, and then she video called me. And there I am, sat on my hotel, and there's blimmin' Spanish flags behind me. So I quickly had to move around and make sure.
0: And pretend to order some tiramisu or hummus or something, did you?
2: Horrible lie, though. Don't lie to people.
0: Just I'm not lying to people.
2: No, I'm just saying it. Just tell the truth, everyone. It saved a lot of stress. And
0: and did the young woman back in this country ever find out that you'd, in fact, gone to Spain?
2: No, she didn't. No, she didn't. And to my
0: what
2: credit...
0: What was her name?
2: We don't need to know that. To my credit, I did call things off.
0: A few days after I arrived back
2: in the UK.
0: The Spanish young woman knows
2: oh,
0: that you had...
2: she knew, yeah, she didn't care.
0: Did she not?
2: No, not at all. But anyway, it's a long time ago now.
0: I've
2: learnt the error of my ways, and I'm now forever truthful.
0: Let's get back to the topic of football, shall we? As opposed to playing away without the football.
2: Well, England are playing away technically tonight, Paul, of course, in Atlanta. We'll
0: and
2: be...
0: the man who I'm sure has been to Spain and Cyprus... But maybe not run the balls, just Thomas Tuchel.
2: Yes, indeed.
0: He jumped on the back of a bull as soon as look at one.
2: Well, Thomas Tuchel spoke to Faker Others ahead of the game. And Faye started off by asking about the Jude Bellingham incident with Gabriel Clark. And he was when Gabriel revealed Thomas Tuchel's displeasure at England's performance against Norway to Bellingham. And has anything been said between Bellingham and Tuchel since?
3: You a little bit more Argentina. I just want to wrap up what happened after the Norway game and how things have moved on since then. It seems to have been blown up quite a lot, your post-match comments and Jude. Just wondered whether you've had to speak as a group.
4: I wonder who blows these things up. Huh? No. So there is nothing to blow up, and if it's blown up, it's blown up in the media, of course. Like what do you expect of a player that just played 120 minutes and gave literally everything? If you shorten the comment of his coach, if you don't tell him that he was world class, if you don't tell him that he has world class actions, if you just cut all this and tell him, oh, your coach said you were sloppy, what do you expect? Of course, you get the comment that you get, and then you try to blow it up and try to create, and then people try to create misunderstandings and cracks where no cracks are. We come from the same place. We come from being competitive, and I'm a competitive coach. I push this team to the limit, and that was my assessment. And like I said, like I think the question was unfair in this moment of time towards Jude, because he cut all the compliments out of my assessment and just asked about the critical points. So I can understand, well, what do you expect of a player that just gave everything and stands there in front of a microphone in a flash interview. It's just what it is, but we're close as ever, and closed more than ever before. So you can see that on the field. Energy and mentality in camp is excellent through the last days, and we're ready to go for it tomorrow.
3: World champions tomorrow, what kind of statement would it be to beat them and get to the final?
4: A big one. We need a big statement tomorrow, of course. Otherwise, you cannot beat the reigning champions with Lionel Messi. It's a big ask, but we are ready for it. I feel the excitement. Like I said, I feel the hunger. No one is satisfied yet. That's a good mix. So we feel prepared, and we will put the players on the starting line and let them go.
3: How are they all? Everybody fit to play bar Jordan Henderson?
4: Yeah, Jordan is of course not available and Cheryl Kwanza is suspended, so everyone else is fit and ready to go.
3: That's really good to hear. And what do you think? I know it's not, I've just said this to John Stones, I know it's not England versus Lionel Messi, but how do you stop a player like Lionel Messi?
4: Well, a lot of people have tried, no? throughout the last decades, and not a lot have succeeded. Well, you stop the supply to him, you stop passing options for him, and still he's a magician. He finds his ways, he finds gaps, he sees things just seconds earlier than anyone else. I have the feeling it's a different kind of vision going on. He is one of the all-time greats in this game, and he proves it game after game after game in this tournament, which is highly impressive. But we are here to beat him and to beat his team, so it's a big ask, but we're up for it.
3: My final question, did you watch much of the Spain-France game? And I know that you're going to say we've got to beat Argentina first of all, but obviously Spain awaits in the final.
4: Spain awaits. Spain is in the final. Congratulations. Big win, big performance. I just saw the first half because then we were in the plane and travelled here. First half was very impressive, very dominant. It's what Spain does. The more the tension grows, the calmer they play, the more the tension, they just have this natural self-confidence in what they're doing through all the ages. They play with so much confidence, and that shows on the biggest stages. Very impressive, and big win and congratulations. We want to be there as well, but like you said, we have to take a step before.
2: Love Thomas Tuchel. Do you know, thinking about how he's handled the press during the tournament. What do you mean, why?
0: Do you love him?
2: I just like his personality, mate.
0: You prefer him to Eddie Howe?
2: Of course not, no.
0: Okay.
2: Goodness me.
0: Do you think it's disappointing Eddie Howe's not been knighted yet?
2: I'll tell you what, it's disappointing he wasn't even considered for the England job. But look, anyway, we'll move on from that.
0: Well, maybe we're going through a foreign manager phase, because, you know, he's our third foreign manager.
2: Third foreign manager. So Sven was the first, and he had a great relationship with the press. He was so charming, wasn't he? And I think I kind of feel like he won the press on side, didn't he? He got them on side, because there would have been so many questions about him being a foreign manager. I wonder what the atmosphere was like when he was announced, because it must.
0: I think it probably helped. Stay with me on this one. That he was Swedish, because there's not the kind of antipathy, not since the 30-year war, which was between Sweden and the rest of Europe back in the 18th or 16th century. But there wasn't the kind of with an Italian or with a German. They were teams that, they come from countries, great footballing nations. We didn't really look to Sweden as a country that would beat English sides. So there wasn't really any antipathy. He hit the ground running, right. Maybe.
2: And then Fabio Capello, who really was a disaster, wasn't he? And he
0: was a donut, wasn't
2: he? But I feel like the disappointment between Capello, or during Capello's reign, is that his relationship with the press was so bad, was because he was so abrupt. And I know his English wasn't great. But
0: he made the effort, though, for the money we paid him.
2: Well, he could have done, couldn't he? I'll never forget after South Africa when we lost 4-1 to Germany and he claimed that we played well. Like, what are you on about? I know your English isn't good, but even you can work out that... And Gary Lineker tried to defend him and said, English isn't his first language. I think it was Alan Shearer. Went, yeah, but limit out Gary. He realises what playing well means, and we certainly didn't. But he was like a military dictator.
0: But it always felt like he was just passing through.
2: Didn't he?
0: But you know what I mean? It felt like that way to me. He was only ever, he was going to be walking off as soon as he got what he regarded as a better job.
2: He rubbed everyone up the wrong way, from the players to the press. And that's why it took so long for us to rebuild it under Gareth Southgate. And like Henry Winter said earlier on in the show, the relationship between the press now and the England camp is pretty much down to Southgate. I think Sam Allardyce would have said earlier on,
0: built on the foundations laid by Southgate.
2: But I do think, if Sam Allardyce had stayed in the job, I think it would have been the same like it was with Southgate. I think he would have definitely...
0: But also, they managed to diffuse, partly through circumstance, there was a real cliqueiness before Sam Allardyce and Gareth Southgate. Wasn't there? The Man United players would... They didn't want to mix with the other, neither did the Liverpool players, whatever. And that dissolved, thankfully. So we've gone back to now people being proud to wear the shirt and play for their country and be able to park their club differences.
2: Whereas by and large, Roy Hodgson, the England manager nobody wanted, he always felt, when he was speaking to the press, he always felt like he was talking like he was above everyone, you know.
0: Cerebral.
2: What does that mean?
0: Like brainy, doing it in an intellectual way.
2: Almost, And sort of saying, well, no, I know best because... And of course, you can't question his football heritage and his past. But at the same time, he never created any connection, did he? I've never felt more disconnected from the national side than when Roy Hodgson was in charge. And that's not just because of how...
0: Even more disconnected than during the regime with the Wally with the Broly.
2: Well, but with Steve McLaren, he... He tried to make a statement by dropping Beckham.
0: Yeah.
2: And then that came about to bite him on the backside when he recalled David Beckham.
0: Yeah.
2: No,
0: you're allowed to change your mind, aren't you, if you're a leader?
2: Why, Paul?
0: It was
2: such a crazy decision. I don't know. There was, under McLaren, there was still that bit of hope. The campaign, actually, to qualify for Euro 2008 wasn't as disastrous as the outcome suggests.
0: But living through it was painful.
2: I'll never forget that, actually, because I'd never experienced England not being in a major tournament up to that point, and I couldn't get my head around what I was going to do in the summer. I just didn't understand. I didn't understand.
0: Get a part-time job?
2: I didn't understand what happens. I couldn't.
0: Not that you're a spoilt and entitled generation, you Gen Zers, whatever you are.
2: I was thinking, what have the Scottish people done for all these years?
0: I have to get a part-time job. Stop being a burden to my parents.
2: Well, I didn't understand. I said, well, will we still watch the games?
0: In that plaintive way. Good question, though. Coming up, my friend, some of the big events on today's date in history, the 15th of July. Let's hope it is an historic night in history, in footballing history anyway. England versus Argentina tonight on Talk Sport. Have your say afterwards on the Sports Bar. Why not watch along with Jamie O'Hara and Jason Cundy on our YouTube channel.
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0: And now, my friends on TalkSport and Talk, let's talk about the day today, the 15th of July. On today's date, in 1741, a captain called Alexei Chilikov sighted land, and it was southeast Alaska. And he sent his men ashore, and they were the first Europeans to set foot, as far as we're aware, on Alaska.
2: Was he Danish?
0: Russian.
2: Oh, well, why have the Danes got it then?
0: Danes got Greenland, they know where Alaska. Right. Alaska's near Zaire.
2: Well,
0: that's
2: not
0: part of Haiti.
2: My geography is a bit all over the place.
0: Oh, dear me. How did you ever make it? Well, of course, you did walk once from West End and went by Buckingham Palace or something, didn't you?
2: It wasn't long ago. I actually bought a globe as well, so I should really look at it.
0: Yeah, I did check out where Alaska is, Zaire, DRC as it is now, and maybe even Haiti. Now, also on today's date in 1799, staying with France. Now, Napoleon had launched an ill-advised invasion, sort of exploration invasion of Egypt.
2: Okay.
0: Didn't go that well for him. We managed to boot him out in 1801. We got rid of him after a treaty at Alexandria. But because of that, we learned how to speak. Because of Napoleon's invasion, we learned how to read and understand Egyptian hieroglyphics.
2: Why because of that?
0: Well, because on today's date in 1799, a man called Captain Pierre-François Bouchard, in a village called Rosetta...
2: And the Rosetta Stone.
0: Which means you had at the top... And I know Ptolemy the Fifth had the top third was hieroglyphics. The middle third was what they called Demotic Egyptian, like the way the peasants would speak and read it. But the bottom, and it was 2,500 years old, it is now. The bottom half was in ancient Greek, and they could read the ancient Greek. So in the end, they could translate.
2: That's amazing.
0: That coincides with that. And it's now in
2: quite the right British here. Museum. Hey.
0: I'm sure the Egyptians would like it back. Anyhow.
2: Well, the French should have it, really, shouldn't they?
0: No, it's Egyptian.
2: Yeah, but the French found it.
0: It's just this boat was in there invading their country.
2: Yeah, and we got the Bayeux Tapestry at the moment as well.
0: And the Elgin Marble.
2: Hey.
0: Now. Let's go to 1956, and a man who died way too young was an amazing talent. I saw them live once, and he was a very unusual, incredibly charismatic performer. He ended up, sadly, at the age of 23, taking his own life. Oh. But his music will live on. Ian Curtis from Joy Division.

0: Let's go now to
1: 1923.
0: Only 23 years old.
1: That's heartbreaking.
0: The Factory Records, frontman of Joy Division.
1: I think, like,
0: who went on to become New Order, of course, without him. Sadly,
1: they're saying this sound now. What could have been?
0: No, contemporary sounding, like The Doors, you can dance to. And Paul McCartney said in 1977, Roy Toro, from a band that I like, they're a bit Marmite, I think, a band called My Chemical Romance.
1: No, this just isn't my kind of music.
0: Let's have a quick burst of it anyway. When I-

0: Welcome to the Black Parade.
1: Good.
0: And
1: hey, rather sad,
0: sad anniversary that led to some amazing music, but did cast a terrible shadow. On today's date, in 1958, John Lennon's birth mother, he was raised by his auntie Mimi, but his mother, Julia Lennon, was knocked down and killed by a drunken off-duty police officer.
1: That's how she died.
0: She died in a hit-and-run just outside the aunt's home, and it inspired him to write all kinds of amazing songs about his mother, Julia, including this from the White Album.

0: I think he was 17 when he lost his mother. Paul McCartney's mother died of breast cancer when he was only 15. Nice. That was something else that united them. They both motherless sons. Wow. News and sport on the way.
1: Don't miss the fight before the fight. On July 25th, Anthony Joshua must survive the here and now.
2: Everything I've gone through only makes the goal clearer.
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1: 20 wins, 20 knockouts. Prengo is not an opponent you look past. Anthony Joshua must survive the present.
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10: From the Sky News Centre at 4. Counter-terrorism police investigating the murder of Anne Widdecombe say they're looking into multiple lines of inquiry after revealing her death was a targeted attack. The former Conservative MP, who defected to Reform UK, was found dead at her home on Dartmoor last Thursday. Head of counter-terrorism policing Lawrence Taylor says it's a complex investigation.
11: New information can emerge as officers progress their inquiries, and we intend to release further information when it's available and when it is appropriate to do so. So please allow us to do our job thoroughly and carefully, and think before sharing any unverified information.
10: A 28-year-old man remains in custody. Donald Trump now says ships shouldn't be charged for passing through the Strait of Hormuz. He's climbed down after proposing a 20% cargo fee in return for US protection of the route. It will be replaced by trade and investment deals with Gulf states. Speaking last night, the president said it'll bring huge investment to the US.
12: I was called by different people, different countries, kings and emirs, and they said we'd love to do it a different way. We'd love to invest in the United States with billions and billions of dollars, as opposed to charging a fee.
10: Meanwhile, the US has launched a fourth consecutive night of strikes against Iran. Washington says the attacks are targeting Iranian capabilities used to strike commercial shipping in the Strait of Hormuz. Incoming Prime Minister Andy Burnham says the Hillsborough Law will rewire the state and pass power to ordinary people. MPs have approved the legislation, which gives officials a duty to cooperate with inquiries. The COVID inquiries found no corruption in the awarding of PPE contracts under Boris Johnson, but Baroness Hallett says the VIP lane for buying equipment was biased towards those with political connections. And Spain's Pedro Porro says it's a dream come true to reach the World Cup final. They'll play either England or Argentina for the trophy on Sunday, with the old rivals meeting in Atlanta tonight. That's the latest. I'm Stevie Shillinglaw.
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13: Last night's 2-0 win for Spain sent them to a second World Cup final. It also ended a 14-year era of Didier Deschamps at the helm for France. Ex-Scotland assistant coach Mark McGee reckons there's only one man for the job.
14: If it's Zinedine Zidane, then they won't go far wrong. You know, he's proven he's got the mentality, he's got the stature, he's got the respect, which is important at that level with a team like France. He's got the respect of the players already before he walks in the doors.
13: Now, England are one win away from their first World Cup final in 60 years. They'll renew rivalries with defending champions Argentina in the last four tonight. And with reported rivalries inside the squad after those interviews post-Norway, Thomas Tuchel told TalkSport Jude's reaction was completely understandable.
15: The question was unfair in this moment of time towards Jude, because he cut all the compliments out of my assessment and just asked about the critical points. So I can understand, well, what do you expect of a player that just gave everything?
13: Meanwhile, Argentina and Liverpool midfielder Alexis McAllister has backtracked on his prediction that England wouldn't do well at the World Cup. He said Thomas Tuchel's side weren't contenders during an interview ahead of the tournament. McAllister insists it was all tongue-in-cheek.
16: It was a bit of a joke, because at the same time that I said that they were not going to be in this situation, I said that they have amazing players and a really good coach as well. So I'm not surprised.
13: And Tommy Fleetwood will be back home in Southport for the Open Championship at Royal Birkdale. He says it's a real pinch-me moment.
17: It's very rare to have an opportunity to play a tournament, let alone the Open, in the town where you grew up, in front of fans that are all there to support you. So, very excited.
13: The first round gets underway tomorrow morning. There's more at TalkSport.com.
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0: One of Kane's favourites, Holly Alexander, Lee Sin, with years and years, born on today's date in 1990. Happy 36th birthday, Ollie, and big best wishes from Kane.
1: Happy birthday, good voice and all that, but it was his performance at the Brits a few years ago, and he did It to Sin with Elton John, and his rather provocative dancing on Elton John's piano was a bit much for me.
0: Was it a bit much for you?
1: I don't want to
0: get you hot.
1: There was just no need for
0: it. Or under the collar.
1: There was just no need for you. He was distracted.
0: He's a showman, I suppose.
1: Yeah, but Sir Elton was trying to concentrate, and he couldn't.
0: He was distracted, was he?
1: All over his ivory keys.
0: Yes, I've called that before. Anyhow, on the back page of the Mail this morning, England have never beaten a top-tier nation in a World Cup knockout game overseas. Now, though, writes Oliver Holt, is the moment to make history. And after the hand of God and Beckham's red card, it's time for revenge.
1: Yes, it is indeed.
0: Revenga.
1: We heard from our guest from Buenos Aires earlier that this game is considered incredibly feisty because of course, the history with the Falklands.
0: We didn't mention the Falklands, he did.
1: Well, exactly, that's what I'm saying.
0: We've actually won, have we?
1: For us, in turn, I understand.
0: You've still got the Falklands.
1: No, but when we discuss our rivalry with Argentina, I believe we solely do discuss it on the pitch.
0: Dating back really for me to the hand of God.
1: But yeah, but the Argentinians actually discuss it because of the political history between our two nations. So it is going to be feisty, isn't it?
0: It is.
1: Talking of revenge, though, Paul, we managed to get a bit of a revenge in 2002.
0: We did, but we got revenge then for what occurred in 1998, self-inflicted to an extent by one of our key players, David. But let me take you back to 1998. Tony Blair was Prime Minister. It was the year BMW caused a furore in the papers because they bought Rolls-Royce. So it's like a German company buying an archetypally British car company.
1: Oh, I didn't realise that.
0: The Good Friday Agreement was signed, bringing a sort of peace to Northern Ireland, that trouble promised. DVDs arrived in the UK for the first time. The Ford Focus was launched, eventually replaced the Ford Escort. And the big films were Saving Private Ryan, Good Will Hunting, The Truman Show, that great underrated film by Quentin Tarantino, Jackie Brown, and There's Something About Mary. Man United TV began broadcasting. Reading FC moved into its current home, the Mad Stad. And in the musical world, All Saints arrived to challenge the Spice Girls. Bewitched, also a number one single that year. Oasis hit number one with All Around the World. But my favourite of the year was number one for 6 weeks. It was Run DMC as remixed by Jason Nevins. It's Like That. And believe me, that's the way it is.
2: And it goes a little something like this.

0: 1988, what a year that was.
1: It was. It was also the year Robbie Williams had his first UK number one as a solo artist with Millennium.
2: Ironically, Paul, 2 years before the Millennium. But that theme.
0: With a sample from
1: Your Eyes Only.
0: Your Eyes Only. Yeah. It's not Your Eyes Only, it's from... Oh, it is Your Eyes Only, you're right.
2: Your Eyes Only.
1: Hey, don't question my Robbie Williams knowledge.
0: No, isn't that You Only Live Twice?
1: Oh, yeah, maybe.
0: I think Nancy Sinatra, She Only Live Twice. She recorded that in Zaire, didn't she? She's quite close to Haiti.
1: Yeah, do not question my knowledge.
0: For Your Eyes Only was Sheena Easton.
1: For Your Eyes Only is that dancing club in Southampton that's on my mind for some reason.
0: The Spearmint Rhino of Southampton.
1: Yeah.
0: Okay.
1: So 1988.
0: Are you all right, Kate, this morning? Are you off your medication?
1: I think I need to get back on it. I think it's the excitement for tonight, isn't it?
0: Anyway, we've got some great clips coming your way now.
1: Well, we have, because, of course, 1998, I was a little bit too young to remember the fallout of the game against Argentina.
0: The Beckham red card.
1: The Beckham red card, which, when you watch it back, it was pathetic from Diego Simeone.
0: And
1: it really
0: stupid
1: was.
0: Stupid from David Beckham.
1: It was... Yeah,
0: stupid.
1: No,
0: it was stupid of
1: him. Was it?
0: It was.
1: Instant reaction, though,
0: isn't it?
1: It
0: was stupid of him.
1: Nah, mate, that's the 98 press stealing you, that is.
0: No.
1: You're trying to have a go at David.
0: Virtually the whole of the second half, we played down to 10 men.
1: Yeah, we did.
0: We managed to get through the golden goal phase, and then we lost on penalties because the Batty and Ince missed the penalty. So we lost, what was it, 4-3?
1: Well, here is the commentary from the great Brian Moore on David Beckham's red card.
3: White ball was required, and neither was that challenge on Beckham. And Beckham, now whether Beckham accidentally smacked into the defender, Simeone, the midfielder, I don't know. But Beckham's holding his head. I think a yellow card is going to be brandished here somewhere, and it might be to David Beckham.
4: I'll
3: now Shearer's telling Batistuta not to get involved. The two captains there.
4: Well, Brian, it could be a red card. That's what Alan Shearer's worried about.
3: What, for Beckham?
4: Yes, because he retaliated. And
3: it's a yellow card. Wait a minute, he's taking another card out for Beckham. It's a red card for David Beckham. Oh, no. So Beckham is out of the game.
4: Right in front of the referee, Brian.
3: And Simeone gets the yellow card. Certainly is worth and bears looking at again.
1: Who is the co-commentator there? Is it Mark Lawrence?
0: It might be Mark Lawrence. I honestly can't remember.
1: Before we mention the fallout of Beckham's red card, can't we just praise what a great commentator Brian Moore was?
0: An absolute master and an absolutely charming.
1: Did you ever have the pleasure to work with him?
0: I never worked with him. I met him a couple of times because he used to be over at LWT when the big match was on and when there was World of Sports on with Dickie Davis, and nobody had a bad word to say about him, and he was absolutely a master of his game because... He enhanced the television, he enhanced the pictures. He didn't try and compete with them on the telly.
1: Well, yeah, that's I've not done much football commentary, but I've worked in radio long enough to understand what sounds good. And there's such a difference between radio and TV commentary. And sometimes the TV commentators do just need to relax and let it breathe because, you know, you don't need to describe everything on the television. You know, that one word, oh no. That sums it up, doesn't it?
0: Two words.
1: It was two words, yeah.
0: I'm just saying.
1: But it sums it the moment up, doesn't it? You don't need to over-articulate everything.
0: Are you directing at anyone in particular?
1: I've just listened to a lot of different commentators during this tournament across all the...
0: Really different gift and skill networks. When you do it for radio.
1: And it is.
0: And we're blessed with our colleagues here because they are genuinely fantastic.
1: Sometimes I do wish some TV commentators would just listen to some of the old guys and...
0: Like who in particular?
1: Listen to Brian Moore.
0: No, which one of our contemporary colleagues should listen to Brian Moore?
1: Well, I didn't say they were a colleague.
0: Well, you know, okay, in the world of sport, then.
1: In the world of sport, there are just a few commentators. I'm not here to name it Shane, Paul.
0: We might educate them.
1: I'm here to educate them.
0: It's the initials.
1: Like, remember, there's always something happening. That was the Moose's education. No, that was Adrian Durham's to me, wasn't it?
0: And the Moose heartily endorsed it. Anyhow, we can then go, though,
1: anyway,
0: after 1998 debacle.
1: Well, look, looking at some of the headlines from Beckham.
0: It was fierce.
1: Beck home, said the Sun. 10 heroic lions, one stupid boy. That was on the back of the Mirror. And
0: that's obviously a quote from Des Arnold, stupid boy.
1: A moment of madness is how the Sun described it as well. The Daily Mail shared the same view. Their front page headline was Moment of Lunacy That Cost Cup Hopes. You know, basically calling him a lunatic. I understand that...
0: They did say moment of lunacy.
1: Yeah, but I do understand the repercussions.
0: You know what they say about Fleet Street papers? They're either at your feet or at your throat.
1: But then back that, then it would have been fierce, wouldn't it? It was such fierce. A different way of reporting. Well, and also it would have been because of his celebrity status, wouldn't it?
0: His shirt was burnt, he was hanged in effigy, it was absolutely questions asked in Parliament, it was absolutely stupid.
1: Questions asked in
0: Parliament? Oh, people referred to it in Parliament, yeah.
1: Goodness.
0: I mean, Parliament wasn't sitting when the World Cup was on, but it was referred to later. It entered for a while almost the national lexicon, that you knew exactly, oh, you don't end up red carded like Beckham. But then, of course, he managed to redeem himself, didn't
1: he? Well, he did indeed. But was there any talk of him going abroad and leaving Man United at that point at all?
0: Well, Henry Winter reminded us that, of course, the Spice Girls were on tour in the States, so they were massive in the States as well. And he joined Posh on tour, and maybe hadn't been planning to. And he was had to wait for the summons back from Sir Alex Ferguson, because he just knew he'd get such a terrible reaction. But, you know, no one man can lose us a game. He certainly didn't help, though, did he? We hung on and hung on, and we got through extra time, got through the golden goal.
1: Well, actually, we should have won that game. Sol Campbell's header still should have counted.
0: Yep.
1: And the referee was outrageous for that, because we had three players still celebrating what we thought was Sol Campbell's goal, while Argentina were up the other end attacking.
0: Play to the whistle, not the celebrations.
1: Well, still, that goal should have counted, and Campbell's goal in the Euros 2004 should have counted. This is the analysis from the great Jimmy Hill, and with a colleague of ours, Ali McCoist.
0: Two legends.
5: I thought for a moment whether Nielsen, the referee, had words with Beckham and Beckham had said something to him, but as we'll see very, very shortly, this is obviously what he's got sent off for, Gary. Flicked out.
6: Sending off?
5: It's a yellow. It's a maximum yellow card. That's it. It is not a sending off offence.
7: Gary,
5: sorry.
7: I don't care what Andy says.
8: Look, he can't be seeing where he's kicking. Look, he's looking at our angle now, and that's going on behind him.
5: Yeah, but he still flicks out at somebody,
8: Jim. Well, he flicks out.
5: So it's a yellow. It's a yellow card.
7: They're basically cheating us watching that game, because the referee, 5-10 years ago, the referee says, get up and don't be so silly, get on with it. Yeah. If that's a sending off, I'll eat my heart.
1: No. I'm still amazed at how long... Ali McCoy, it feels like he's about 80 years old. He's been on TV forever. No, it does feel like that, though. I didn't realise he was summarising.

0: frankly. How it's twisted and gone against us, you know, I just do not know, because there's some strange decisions. We're not going to make excuses, but, you know, there was a definite handball on Alan Shearer, a challenge in the penalty area. And we still can't work out, if he books David Seaman, why does he not book or even send off the guy when he rings Michael down? But at the end of the day, this is not a night for excuses, as I've said. It's about, you know, a team that have absolutely given everything for their country. And all the staff, and all the backroom staff, it's been a pleasure to work with them. And it's just a very, very sad night for everyone.
1: That was Glenn Hoddle, who then didn't last long as England manager after that. I think it was 1999 he was sacked for his...
2: Views on the fact that people with disabilities may have been something unpleasant in a past life.
1: There's a lot. Yeah, they're very true. There was a lot going on though in the build up to that World Cup, wasn't there? Because he left out Paul Gascoigne, so he basically ended with Gazza's international career. He didn't take Stuart Pearce as well. Our colleague and friend here at the station will be on co-coms tonight. The England team back then, as Graham Lasso started at the back with Tony Adams, Campbell, and Gary Neville, Beckham, Anderton, Ince, and Scholes. It's a good midfield, isn't it? And then Shearer and Owen up front. Southgate came on, Paul Merson and David Batty, who then missed that penalty. But what an exciting opening 15 minutes that game was. England would 2-1 our Batistuta's penalty in 5 minutes after Seaman gave away a penalty. Shearer then equalised in 5 minutes later from the penalty spot, and then Michael Owen's wonder goal. Incredible game. And we should have won it, Paul. We should have won it 3-2. I still can't work out the reason Sol Campbell's goal was disallowed. But anyway, we'll get revenge again for that game tonight.
2: We hope.
1: But then David Beckham, of course, stole all the headlines. But let's remind ourselves of what he then done 4 years later as England captain.
3: Is that of David Beckham? Hold the cups and the glasses back home. You can smash them now. Beckham has scored for England. 44 minutes and he's done it again. David Beckham puts England in front against Argentina in Sapporo.
4: David Beckham not surprisingly going for Powell. What a moment for him. Straight down the middle, but nobody got in the way. And what a time to score a minute before the interval.
2: It's like that, and that's the way it is.
1: Got us to with the Greece goal as well. He might not have played in that World Cup, though, because he broke his metatarsal for United in the Champions League in the April.
2: Well, Uri Geller said we should lay our hands in the Sun newspaper on a print of the foot of David Beckham's foot to cure him. It worked.
1: Well, it worked.
2: Thank you, Uri.
1: David actually did something that Uri Geller's mate, Michael Jackson, did. He slept in an oxygen tank, didn't he, to try and get his metatarsal back. And it worked, I guess. Very odd. What? Uri Geller keeps popping up every tournament.
2: Only because the newspaper's phoned him up.
1: Yeah, I guess so.
2: Talk, sport and talk, and we're live till 5.
5: Don't miss the fight before the fight. On July 25th, Anthony Joshua must survive the here and now.
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5: 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Anthony Joshua must survive the present.
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5: We have the definitive answer, and I stand corrected. Apparently, it was Kevin Keegan. Is that not right, Kate?
6: Yeah, thank you.
5: Co-commentary there with Brian Moore.
6: Ken in Kuala Lumpur, who's listening.
5: Hello, Ken.
6: That was also from Rick and Bolton and David as well. Carl the Whitby Trucker, he says, wasn't the co-commentator in 98 Robbie Earle? No, it was Kevin Keegan, mate. I think Robbie Earle worked at the 2002 World Cup, and then he got kicked out of the 2006 World Cup. He got sacked by ITV, Robbie Earle.
5: What did he do?
6: Well, he gave tickets. He was allocated tickets by ITV.
5: Yeah.
6: And
5: for him.
6: For him, for himself. And he gave them to a friend. This is what Robbie Earle said. He gave them to a friend who then sold them on to a promotions company.
5: Oh, dear.
6: And
5: unfortunate.
6: There were a load of girls dressed in orange-type T-shirts going around selling an unofficial FIFA beer. And then they located, they found out the tickets that they were using were originally Robbie Earle's. He got booted off of ITV for it.
5: We all make mistakes.
6: We do. Anyway, I'm not blaming Robbie Earle. I'm just saying that's quite it's quite annoying, isn't it?
5: We've all given tickets away to young people in tight orange T-shirts, it says here.
6: But yeah, we spoke to Henry Winter earlier on in the show, who is covering Paul, his 10th tournament for England. That's an incredible record.
5: And he's in a rather clammy sounding, he was when we spoke to him, Atlanta, in advance of tonight's big game.
7: Good morning, good evening from Atlanta, from a slightly humid, steamy, expectant, messy-filled streets of Atlanta. The England fans haven't actually turned up in numbers yet, but we know they will tomorrow, 30,000 of them. What's the expectation? I mean, I'm actually quite calm, and it actually doesn't matter about what I think. It's about what the players think and what Tuchel thinks. In his press conference, he dealt with all the questions, the history questions, and that really this is a great sporting occasion between two great sporting nations. And he talked about Messi, but there's this undercurrent here, talking to the Argentinian media and listening into Scaloni, that this huge respect they have for this England team, which I don't think they've always had in the past, but I think they look at Bellingham, they look at Kane, they look at Declan Rice, who's going to start, they look at Elliot Anderson and others, and they think, wow, this is an England team which can keep the ball, which has actually not hit their complete stride yet, but has got winners all over the place, you know, particularly Bukayo Saka starts, Declan Rice, obviously, the Arsenal boys. So they're winners there. The defence is not completely convincing, but they've absolutely got a chance. So, yeah, I'm very calm, slightly hot under the collar because it is very, very humid. But, of course, it's indoors, as it was in Sapporo in 2002. And what happened then?
6: You say you're calm, and I get that sense from the England camp. We heard from John Stones before the news and Ezri Konsa. And going back to 98 in 2002, was there that sort of calmness ahead of facing Argentina for those games?
7: No, well, the 98 one was very funny, actually, because there was the debate about whether Michael Owen should partner Alan Shearer after the Colombia game, or whether Teddy Sheringham should come back in, because we know what a good combination they had, particularly seen at Euro 96. And these, you know what these huge press conferences on match day minus one are? I mean, even the players and the coaches look out and say, we have never seen so many microphones, so many people from around the world. It's a World Cup, no surprise, there are people from everywhere. But one of the questions put to Glenn Hoddle the day before the Saint-Étienne game was, if Michael Owen was the Beatles and Teddy Sheringham was the Rolling Stones, and you got up tomorrow morning and you had your shower, would you be singing Satisfaction or Long and Winding Road?
5: Or even Help.
7: Or Help, absolutely. And it was Yeah, he went for Michael Owen, and that's your commentary so eloquently. I mean, it was just one of the great goals. You know, he beat Ayala, he beat Chamart. And Michael Owen has always had this thing, and I've talked to him about it, and he's fascinating about it, that sort of almost surgical precision to get Carlos Rowan, to entice him out from the line to exactly where he wanted him so he could dink the ball from right to left, which was something that he'd practiced in the garden with his dad, Terry, who was a decent player. And yeah, it was just fantastic. And it was, I think it was the Mirror's front page the next day was 10 Lions and one silly boy, obviously. And the abuse of Beckham was far too much. I mean, it was a red and it was silly, and there were things going on. You know, there was a lot going on in his life. But yeah, England played so well with 10 men.
5: And well, I was saying earlier on, I remember being on the very first incarnation of Talk Radio when that happened, and he became a national hate figure. There were even idiots hanging him in effigy.
7: Burning in effigy, they burnt his shirt, and he went off. I think Spice Girls were on tour in America, and he went off to sort of spend time and basically escape. And it was Alex Ferguson who sort of brought him back into the fold. And within, I mean, it shows the resilience of David Beckham. Within 18 months, he was captaining England in a friendly in Turin. So yeah, I mean, remarkable resilience, but it was brutal, and it was a bad mistake by him. And it was weird walking out, because you had Michael Owen, who was, you know, there on Clyde Nine, and you know, the next day's headlines or the subsequent headlines was, you know, the £50 million teenager, because that's what that goal was going to be worth to him in sponsorship, improved wages at Liverpool, etc. So it was just a sort of weird sensation. And then one of our number, in fact, got a bit naughty in the car park, a little bit of detail for you, got a bit naughty in the car park with the Argentinian player winding up, you know, goading basically some of the you know, obviously the very heartbroken English getting onto their coach, which then led to what happened in Sapporo in terms of the English celebrations. But that just very quickly, there was just one marvellous moment when one of our number, who's working for the Press Association, got onto the Argentinian team bus and sat on it. And he was a very defiant character, and he was absolutely convinced it was the press bus taking us back to the hotel, and he was one of the first on it. And Batistuta got on it. And he was the guy from the press station was just waving him away. So waving him away. So no, English press only. And Batistuta looks at this guy smashing away at his laptop, doing his sort of follow up and quotes from the mix zone. And Batistuta said, no, it's very much an Argentinian bus. So that was another battle we lost.
8: Oh, that's fantastic. They fast forward to 2002, and England drew the opening game against Sweden, and then took on Argentina. What was the pressure like for that England camp put on them by the press? What was the reporting like? Was it built up as this must be the revenge game?
5: A payback time.
7: Yeah, a little bit, yeah. I mean, it's a completely different culture, I think, with newspapers now. They're not as sort of acerbic and toxic and as powerful as they were back then. Remember, there was a circulation war going on, and England managers got chewed up in it. So it was a different atmosphere then. I mean, I think the atmosphere now, I mean, huge credit to Gareth Southgate. He's rebuilt the relationship between the players and the fans and the players and the media. And that is great. And Thomas Tuchel is reaping the benefits of that. But back then, yeah, I think the main focus was on Argentina and revenge. I hate the revenge word, because ultimately it is only a sport.
5: Yeah.
7: But the way that some of the Argentinian players had treated some of the English players and one or two of their families, that was not forgotten. And when Owen went down rather easily under Pochettino's challenge, and I remember going and seeing Pochettino just after he started at Southampton, and he was talking about the fact that, well, England's the home of fair play. Well, except if you're Michael Owen and you take a tumble when I try to challenge you in a World Cup match. And then, of course, Beckham, the redemption penalty, and then just to cap it all, one player who will remain unnamed ran through the mix zone where we talked to the players, and the Argentinian players were talking to their media, and they'd pretty much been knocked out. And he just went, that was for bleep bleep San Etienne, with a big smile on his face.
5: Who was that? And, Henry, did you say?
7: Yeah, I can't say. But it was just, it sort of summed up, it gave us an insight into what had been going on in the dressing room, in the players' hearts and in their minds, and their desire to win. England have got some fantastic players, and they haven't fully hit their stride yet. Jude Bellingham has, Harry Kane has, Elliot Anderson, I think, has been terrific. Johnny Stones, you know, the other night was excellent. But I think it's beginning to come together, and they've got a manager who can change things. They've got subs who can come on. So I'm excited. But look, this is Messi. This is the team of Messi who, look, he can pad around for 10 minutes and then suddenly, you know, he's a man of moments now towards the end of his career at 38. But he's still the player who won 8 Ballon d'Ors. He's still got, you know, the tricks and the intelligence and the movement. And it was quite interesting listening to Thomas Tuchel, who goes into such forensic detail preparing almost Pep style for opposition. He actually thought, it did cross his mind briefly, can we man mark him? And he concluded, no, you can't.
8: Well, so I found that interesting because Alex Ferguson said one of his regrets was not putting Park Ji-sung on to man mark Messi during one of the Champions League finals. And I was thinking, is it impossible to do that?
7: I think it is, because I spent some time helping Michael Carrick write his book, and he obviously played against Messi in 09 and 11. Obviously, Messi played slightly different positions in both. But he said, I think it was particularly, was it in the first game or the second game? I can't remember. But Michael said that he actually felt, he almost gave, not, he didn't give up football, but we had a debate about whether he should use the word, I fell into depression, or I was depressed after playing against Messi. And I could see how this would pan out, the headlines, you know, coming out of the book. And I just said, you know, what was it? Was it just so impossible to deal with him? And he said, well, yes, because he was always two moves ahead. And he could take three turns in the time that it would take Michael, who's a bit taller, 6'1", 6'2", to do two. And so he was always that little bit ahead physically and as well as mentally. And he just said it was just such a taxing challenge that actually after one of the finals, he just sort of went and sat in his back garden. He had a young child and he just sort of looked out onto the lawn and thought, how am I going to deal with that sort of pressure again of dealing with someone like Messi? So yeah, I mean, he's special. But look, aren't we privileged to be able to watch him and enjoy and cherish every second, because, you know, we probably won't see him in a year's time or so.
8: And you've covered many tournaments, Henry. Where does this World Cup rank for you?
7: Oh, this is my 10th. I'll probably put it in the top three. Wow. I mean, there's always that sort of slightly emotional connection and delight in seeing England do well. But then England stank Brazil out. Brazil was one of the great tournaments because it was Brazil. And wherever you went in Brazil, tiny little villages or main high streets, utterly obsessed with football. And it was just wonderful to see these people who were just crazy about the sport. You would turn down tiny cul-de-sacs and there would just be a little opening to a house and it would just be full of Neymar pictures and Pele pictures and Vasco da Gama and what have you. And it was just, that was wonderful. I mean, Japan was fantastic because I was younger and healthier and fitter, and I basically just didn't go to bed for 4 weeks because we would finish work and then go out on the town, which is quite easy to do in Tokyo and Kobe, and then give the office a call at 8 o'clock in the morning, coming in for breakfast, saying, was everything all right with the piece I filed last night? and that was great. But look, England doing well, this is wonderful. In a great country, the people have been so welcoming, leaving all the politics aside, Infantino and the White House, which has been embarrassing. The actual, on the streets, in the stands, it's been an absolute carnival.
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5: Now it takes a big man, I mean big of heart and big of soul and big of courage to admit he's wrong. And you're about to hear Mark Donaldson, top ESPN commentator, admit he was wrong when he assessed who might be in the final of the World Cup. That's coming up. But very quickly, Kane, first of all, I know you've been talking quite a lot about the half-time show at the World Cup final.
8: Yeah, which is going to be 25, possibly 30 minutes long.
5: In today's papers, Hollywood actor Tom Cruise, pop star Robbie Williams and US singer Jennifer Hudson are among the star-studded lineup set to perform in the World Cup closing ceremony ahead of the final.
8: Goodness me.
5: Robbie Williams, Tom Cruise, Jennifer Hudson from Dreamgirls.
8: What's Tom Cruise going to do?
5: He'll be emceeing or something, won't he?
8: Would he?
5: I don't. We'll find out when he does it. The event will take place at New Jersey Stadium on Sunday, 90 minutes before the football starts off at 8 p.m. Look, so an hour and a half before, there's the closing ceremony involving Tom Cruise, Robbie Williams, Jennifer Hudson, et al.
8: Look, if we end up having hydration breaks in, you know, Spain, Morocco and Portugal in 4 years' time, fair enough. I'm over that now. It's only 3 minutes, but I'm not having a 30-minute half-time break ever again. This is outrageous.
5: Hour and a half show before the kickoff.
8: That's fine. Okay. I don't care about that. You can do whatever you want before the show.
5: Robbie Williams.
8: But what are the players going to do for 30 minutes?
5: We'll find
8: you
5: out.
8: You can make yourself DNA, you can pop to the pub, you can do anything in 30 minutes. That's too long.
5: Do a lot of things in 30 minutes.
8: Well, we could, yeah.
5: Do something
8: what
5: flash.
8: Can you do in 30 minutes? 03717
5: 22. Well, an egg in 3 minutes. Coming up there is Mark Donaldson from ESPN, top man himself.
8: I like a 4-minute boiled egg.
5: Do you?
8: Yeah.
5: I've got to be running inside for me. I like it almost kind of mucus-like. Delicious. And on that bombshell is Mark Donaldson with a correction of his own earlier assessment of who might be in the World Cup final.
24: I said that this was going to be France's World Cup and everyone is playing to lose to France. Egg on my face. Or oof on my face.
5: Oof sur le visage.
24: Oof sur le visage. Spain dominated the midfield. The first person we heard from there, speaking with Sam Stevens on the Vox Pop, spoke about the midfield. And what Spain had, Rodri was just wonderful, along with Fabian Ruiz and Dani Olmo. They kind of played as a trident in that midfield. And ultimately, they were up against Rabiot and Tchouaméni, because France kind of play with a front four. And when you allow France to dictate with their front four, that's why they've just gone through this World Cup so easily so far. So Spain came up with a plan. De La Fuente came up with a plan. He knew that he needed his fullbacks to get forward, Pedro Porro, who scored a brilliant second goal, and Marc Cucurella. But he also knew that if they were getting forward, Spain had to get control of that midfield area. And it meant a 3-on-2. So unlike Olise, who played as kind of a front four for France, Dani Olmo was kind of a lot closer to Rodri and Fabian Ruiz. So they won the midfield battle. You win the midfield battle with the intensity they had, which I felt was a lot more than France. And if France had had a really tough go through until this stage, I could have understood why they looked tired. They didn't, and I don't. I just thought Spain were exceptional. I thought their intensity was spot on, but ultimately I thought De La Fuente outcoached, which surprised me, Deschamps in this one.
5: You think Deschamps was too hesitant or maybe too baffled to make in-game changes early enough?
24: I think that's a good point. And I was kind of, especially after the yellow card to Rabiot early doors. Now, look, you're not taking someone off after 10 minutes when he's been booked in the 9th minute. I thought the left back area was the problem. And Lucadinho has been great in this World Cup because he's been allowed to be, because he's had that freedom. But then you stick Lamine Yamal up against him. That's his first proper test. And he failed it. He failed it for the penalty. He looked a couple of times. The second time he looked, he thought Lamine Yamal was still miles away. Yeah. And he had time to do what he did. And that's great play by Lamine Yamal to sprint on top of him. But Theo Hernandez is I still think he's a better player. I know he's getting on a bit, but he's more physical. I think he would have been a better match for Lamine Yamal. I was surprised it took until the 72nd minute for Theo Hernandez to come on for Luka Dinya. I thought Kone alongside Tchouaméni was a better option than Rabiot alongside Tchouaméni, but we're still going back to the two in there against the three of Spain. You're not going to suddenly take a front four and make it a front three if you're France, because therefore you're worrying about the opposition. My biggest concern on this one for Spain was the two fullbacks, was Porro and Cucurella. How are they going to deal with Barcola and Dembele? But it was the other way around. And normally you would think, well, surely it's a case of France beating Spain. They're the favourites, but not this time. Spain were outstanding and that intensity was brilliant.
5: And maybe may not be the Argentina that we feared they might be at the start of this tournament, but they are certainly growing with the momentum and they've made the semi-final and they are no easy nut to crack, are they?
24: No, they're not. No, they're not. And they kind of play a 4-1-3-2 formation. So they've got that three in midfield. Rodrigo De Paul, Alexis McAllister, Enzo Fernandez and Paredes in behind him. He sometimes plays with Enzo Fernandez. They're tough. But I'm just not convinced. They've done extra time a lot. They went to extra time in their last game. They look tired. They look tired. They went to extra time against Cape Verde. They were lucky not to go to extra time against Egypt. They concede goals, but they'll score goals as well. So I think it's not a case of how do you stop Messi, right? Because Messi doesn't do much except put the ball in the back of the net. You look around, you're like, where did he come from? So it's a difficult one, this one. Honestly, for me, this fixture is the one in the World Cup. I know, what is it, game number 102 now it's going to be out of 104. This is the closest game, I think. And I was looking at the odds, and the bookies have pretty... England are the slightest of slight favourites.
5: Yeah.
24: But the bookies can't really split these two teams. But I just wonder. England are going to have to be better than they were against Norway. I didn't think they were great, but the conditions played a big part. You're now indoors in Atlanta, inside with climate control. I just think Argentina looked tired against Switzerland in extra time. So if England can be fresher, that's maybe why you think about maybe making one or two changes, maybe one or two tweaks. I'd give the slight advantage to England. But what a game it's going to be. I can't wait.
5: Can't wait.
8: Morning, Mark. It's good to hear a Scotsman being optimistic and getting behind England. Thank you very much. I wanted to ask about the World Cup.
24: Hold on. I'm optimistic, but I wouldn't say I'm getting behind. Don't you dare put words in my mouth, young man.
5: But he almost sat. That's why Simon Jordan calls him the spin doctor.
8: No, I can see you now wearing your Three Lions shirt tonight, mate. Don't worry.
24: Excuse me. I've already got rid of my sombrero. Then I've got my Viking helmet. I've got rid of that. And then I've got an Argentinian salchicha now. Argentinian sausage. Yeah,
5: a gaucho's put a baggy trousers doing the tango.
8: Being abroad in America, I wanted to get your view on the halftime show at the World Cup final, which has been confirmed would last up to 25 minutes. And I have to apologise to Stuart.
5: It'll feel much longer.
8: It will. Well, I have to apologise to Stuart Armour, because when he said that on air the other day,
5: you mocked him.
8: I mocked him. I said, of course they're not going to do that.
5: You poo-pooed him.
8: But 25-minute halftime break, is this something that the Americans are okay with? But why though? Why have we got to
5: the whole Super Bowl phenomenon, haven't they?
8: Why have we got to change the halftime rules for Madonna and BTS
5: and Shakira and the Muppets?
8: Just Kermit.
24: Who are you referring to when you say the Muppets? Are you referring to the actual puppets, or are you? Yeah, you
5: I mentioned that Jamie and Jason are back tonight from 10 on TalkSport.
24: I was thinking more of the person you see deliberately, because he's told everyone that he wants to be seen at least once a half on the World Feed pictures. But I shan't mention his name. Look, it could be as long as half an hour, because the show is going to last that long. But as Talk Sport, who cover the Super Bowl every single year with Will Gavin and the rest, they know you have to set it up, and that takes time. Then you have to break it down, and that takes time. It could be as long as half an hour, which is mental.
8: Yeah.
24: It's mental. And we've seen what happens with the water break, the hydration break, and teams have benefited from it. Look, there's no point in complaining about it right now in this tournament. It's here in this tournament. Make the most of it. And there are teams that have been rubbish up until the water break and then suddenly good. And it's happened to England and it's happened to others
8: as
24: well.
8: Such a long break.
24: But this is different.
8: But we're talking about 3-minute breaks,
24: aren't we? It's a total nonsense.
5: But it's a half an hour break for the cash cow that they're going to be milking to its fullest possible extent.
8: I'm just worried that we're going to start seeing, you know, in the next World Cup, goodness me, it'll be an hour, you know, for half-time. Where does it stop?
5: It's not going to get any longer than this.
24: No. It's not going to get any longer than this. But look, it's just a money-making exercise. The whole thing, and the football's been great. The games have, on the whole, been great as well. But there's just been such a bad taste in the mouth. And it's no surprise that UEFA's considering putting somebody up against Gianni Infantino for the next FIFA presidential election, whether it's Čeferin or whoever. Because it's been a nonsense. What they've done, whether it's the referee not getting into the country, whether it's the treatment of the Iranians, whether it's been the hydration, whatever it's been.
5: The rescinding of the red card, all that stuff.
24: Well, yeah, and then ultimately, that was the ultimate, the rescinding of Balogun's red card. And I noticed because Infantino is also a member of the IOC, they're potentially going to try and get him that way to see if he's got a case to answer for. That will still leave a bad taste in the mouth. And if we've got a half-hour, half-time show, I mean, come on, it's getting ridiculous now. This should be the tip of the iceberg. Let's get back to some semblance of normality going forward. The problem is, I'm not sure we will.
5: Sound sense and sanity is always there from our pal Mark Donaldson from ESPN, to whom we spoke earlier on in the programme. Coming up on the show this morning, on the station rather, Sam Ellard and Laura Kirk-Francis, I believe, are in for the early sports breakfast. Then it's the breakfast show. Gulp, Siobhan Ahern and Gabby Abodnahor back together again. Paul Hawksby and Charlie Baker are on from 10 till 1 this morning. And then we have 1 till 4, Max Rushton and Charlie Baker, getting you all in a proper drive-time mood. Is Andy Goldstein and Darren Bent as the build-up begins in earnest for tonight's semi-final, the second semi-final, England versus Argentina. You can watch along with Jason Cundy and Jamie O'Hara, and maybe keep an ear across the commentary you're going to get, of course, here on Talk Sport, and then have your say afterwards, straight afterwards, on the sports bar, because we're live 24 hours a day during the World Cup. In fact, all through the year, the world's biggest sports-exclusive station, Talk Sport. We're also on Talk as well overnight, and we're live till 5.
1: 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Here comes Gordon. 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
5: So we now know there will be a pre-World Cup final closing ceremony, 90 minutes long. Tom Cruise, Robbie Williams, maybe Jennifer Hudson, who won American...
8: I just don't get it.
5: Well, I suppose, like, again, it's money, isn't it? It makes it an event. They get the show beforehand. They'll sell it for advertising.
8: Tom Cruise, actually, he performed at the opening of the Olympics, and he got his. He went on that high wire.
5: I mean, he may well do something spectacular. Of course, he's very funny in the film Tropic Thunder, where he wears a fat suit and does a very silly dance. So maybe a David Brent-type dance, or Robbie Williams singing No Doubt His FIFA song, and possibly reprising his triumph from the Russian World Cup and singing Candy again, which I know you enjoy.
8: It was just very bizarre. Just the thought of Vladimir Putin going, I like this Robbie Williams.
5: A nice bouncy pop tune. It's not of his best, is it, Candy?
8: Well, it was written by Gary Barlow. Anyway.
5: Kind of everything.
8: L'équipe.
5: Well,
8: that's what the English say, but actually in French it's l'équipe.
5: No, it's l'équipe in French.
8: Is it?
5: Trust me. Yeah. I did French A-level at school, didn't I?
8: Qu'est-ce que c'est? Anyway, they're...
5: hey, Bonnie de Douche. Monstru,
8: Rodney. They have reacted to France's defeat. They're going, the party in Paris is over. Sloppy France. What did you say? La partie...
5: La rêve, c'est mort. The dream is dead.
8: Oh, see, that's quite beautiful, isn't it?
5: Unlike the performance yesterday, thankfully.
8: Yeah, they're reacting to... they said they were outclassed by Spain, who have reached the final.
5: They didn't seem to have their kind of...
8: Vavavoom.
5: Killer instinct, did they?
8: No, well, I told you, mate, as soon as they came off against a side that were going to lay a glove on them, they were going to fold, and they did. Also, a little bit of news about the referee for tonight's game.
5: All gone. Is it good news?
8: Well, not really.
5: Oh, dear.
8: Ishmael Elfath, who is a Moroccan US-born referee, he's been refereeing in the MLS since 2012. He is taking charge of Lionel Messi's games during when he's been into Miami, and he's never, ever refereed a fixture in which he's lost.
5: In which he's lost? He's the referee?
8: In which Lionel Messi's
5: lost. Oh, I see.
8: Yep.
5: Oh, no, dear.
8: Not even
5: well,
8: a draw, only wins. So there we go. That's a bit worrying, isn't it? So the referee has got a good record.
5: Great name, Ishmael. I wanted to call my son Ishmael, but his mum wouldn't have it.
8: Oh, no, why?
5: Well, he didn't like the name. It's from the opening of Moby Dick starts.
8: This is nonsense, actually, because I don't even know...
5: you should read it through before you read it out loud. How many times have we said that on this show?
8: Well, because I don't understand how many games he's actually refereed which Messi's taken part in. So, you know, he could have only refereed maybe one. So it's nonsense about the numbers.
5: You're not happy, are you?
8: Oh, I'm taking that back. Ignore me there, listeners. I don't want to get you in a bad mood or... I don't want to cast any aspersions.
5: You know they're never going to get that 20 seconds of their lives back.
8: I know, I suppose. Well, I'm not going to get 4 hours of my life back from this. But anyway.
5: And it's felt much longer, as I always say.
8: We learnt as well earlier on in the show that although this will be Messi's first appearance against England, it could have been his second, Paul.
5: Yes, previously only in a friendly, though.
8: Yeah, he got sent off against Hungary in a friendly, which I didn't realise then the red card carried over for the next game. But because it was a friendly, it just happened there and then.
5: Well, let me say this. If you're sent off in a friendly, it's against the very spirit and notion of friendliness. You're unfriendly, so you should be suspended for the next game.
8: Well, the reason we have yellow and red cards is because of the Argentinians as well. Mr. Ratin, who refused to walk off the pitch in 66.
5: Yep. Now, do you know the Spanish word for flee?
8: Isn't it flee?
5: I wouldn't have thought so.
8: No, why?
5: Well, because when he was about 12 or 13, they were worried that Lionel Messi was had some kind of growth problem. So he got hormones. And his nickname, he's only 5'7", Lionel Messi, his nickname is, or was, in Spanish, The Flea.
8: Pumped him with hormones?
5: Not pumped him with it, they gave him some growth supplement thing. Perfectly legal. I learnt that in today's UR Daily Star, so it must be true.
8: Jay on the WhatsApp says, don't worry, we always ignore you. Thank you very much. Well, good. Good to hear.
5: See when you're giving directions to Haiti and or Zaire.
8: We've had a lot of confusion on today's show, a lot of confusion.
5: Is that the royal we?
8: Yes, very much so. But Lionel Messi, let's... Let's not downplay him, despite him being 39 years old. He has...
5: His birthday was last month, June the 24th, I think it was born, Lionel Messi.
8: He's made 15 World Cup appearances across six tournaments. He scored 16 goals and got 7 assists in those 15 games, which is a phenomenal record. So far in this World Cup, he's had 33 shots and created 21 chances. The highest.
5: That's a nonsense. It's creating chances stat for everybody, I think.
8: It's not. Why is it nonsense? If you create a chance, there's a chance.
5: Are they always guaranteed to score when he's creating a chance? No.
8: Well, you've got to create a chance to score, though, Paul, haven't you? So,
5: not necessarily.
8: I think that's a fair.
5: You may get a Jason Cundy-type fluke from the halfway line when he's playing for Ipswich.
8: But the player who had he's had the most amount of chances and shots in a World Cup since Diego Maradona in 1986. Oh, dearie me.
5: That's making me nervous.
8: Yep. In the Sun newspaper today as well, they got some great pages on the for the build-up. And Monty Goldstein, who is 101, he's lived through every World Cup so far, and he says all he wants before he's 102 is England to bring it home. So, come on, England, do it for Monty Goldstein.
5: Let's hope he can make the centenary when he'd be, 106 then, won't he?
8: Yes, he would indeed.
5: Bloody Charlie.
8: Lionel Messi may be playing still. You never know.
5: He won't be playing at 43, will he?
8: I don't see why he couldn't, mate.
5: Because well, he could, but I don't think he will necessarily.
8: Would you like another Messi stat?
5: Go on then.
8: Well, as we've learned, that he's averaging just 2.7 sprints per game. 5.3 4 years ago.
5: What distance would you say constitutes a sprint, roughly? I mean, like from the halfway line or a proper run?
8: About 10 yards. That's a sprint.
5: He's ambled around like a pensioner.
8: But he's all the distance he's covered, 47% of it has been walking.
5: This is it, he's 10,000 steps in.
8: It's incredible.
5: This is keeping his fitness levels up.
8: There we go. Nice to reminisce, though, about the 98 and 2002 games. The 2002 one is the one I remember the most. I'd have been about 11 years old in a pub watching it.
5: Feeling a bit naughty.
8: Yeah.
5: Drinking. Mum and Dad.
8: Nicking a little bit of a sip of
5: beer. No, not 11 or 12.
8: Well, I wasn't mind sweet drinks then.
5: You could be on the Alco Pops at 10 or 11.
8: Well, it was a tense game, Paul. It was a tense game.
5: Oh, dear.
8: It was. Beckham will probably be there as well tonight as well, so hopefully we win it for him
5: Let's hope if we do score, Posh celebrates this summer. Yeah. Should have fixed his face like a smack bum the other day.
8: Fully agree with Sam Ellard saying what a waste of a ticket it was for Victoria. It was, wasn't it? Just sat there. She wasn't even looking in the right direction.
5: But, you know, if Sir Davey chose to give her a ticket and she chose to go along... Yeah. She's entitled.
8: I suppose so. Go on then. What's your prediction then for tonight?
5: I think we're going to win 3-1.
8: Really?
5: Well, I'm hoping. Positive thinking.
8: It's got
5: extra. I'm putting a cosmic order into the universe. 3-1, 3-1, 3-1, please. Mm. I've never asked you anything before, Mr. Cosmic Universe. Give us a 3-1 win tonight over Argentina, and then we're going to thump Spain 2-1 on Sunday night.
8: I'm going to go 2-2, and then Argentina to nick it an extra time.
5: What? You're not going to have a bet on that, are you?
8: No. Of course.
5: Is that a no of genuine?
8: No, I only ever bet on Saints to lose. Only when I need money, but I'm not going to bet on England to lose, but it just, I don't know.
5: We're
8: going into this game a little bit too overconfident. No, I do, sadly, yes. But anyway, well, that's a nice upbeat note to leave the show.
5: It's cheery, isn't it, eh? Anyway, make sure you keep
8: it. You told me, be honest with the listeners, and I'm being honest.
5: I'm not that honest.
8: Okay. All right, we're going to win 5-0. Harry Kane hat trick.
5: That's what we want to hear. We're back tomorrow morning from 1 after we hope that England victory. You can watch along with Jason Cundy and Jamie O'Hara. But coming up now to save the station are two of our absolute favourites, Fantastic Sam Ellard and Laura Kirk-Francis, host of the Early Sports Breakfast, and they'll stick around a bit for the Siobhan Hearn and Gabby and Bonhall Breakfast Spectacular. I'm Paul Ross. That's been Kane Reeves. You've been fantastic. Let's do it all again tomorrow after the England win.
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21: Hello there, and a very good evening to you. It is Petri here with you for the next couple of hours. And coming up in an hour, it's your chance to talk back. And I did want to talk to you about the fact that we are definitely going to get another new Prime Minister, right? So it's definitely now, and definitely Andy Burnham. And that'll be from Monday. But then he goes off on holiday. In fact, everybody goes off on holiday for 6 weeks. So we have absolutely no idea who this man is, really, really. I mean, as mayor, we might know a little bit about him. He certainly seemed to be very popular up there. But this isn't a popularity contest. And he seems to be very popular with the Labour group. And of course, they were all applauding him, like they did with Keir Starmer before they turned on him. Funny that, isn't it? So now it's Keir Starmer's last PMQs tomorrow. They'll be lovely to Keir Starmer with the hand that they used to, with a knife in it. They're going to be patting him on the back and saying thank you to him. So, and then Andy Burnham takes over, but we have no idea, none. Really, none of his policies, none of his ideas, none of his cabinet, nothing for 6 weeks. For 6 weeks. No idea what he plans to do on the world stage, no idea what he plans to do at home, no idea apart from setting up a number 10 in Manchester, no idea about who he is. Running our country, taking over the highest office in the land, and then he goes on 6 weeks holiday. Now, Kemi Badenoch is suggesting that they take a few days to question Andy Burnham, to actually scrutinise our new Prime Minister and ask him who he is, what he wants, what he plans, what his policies are, and probably more importantly, who his cabinet is going to be. But we won't get that chance for 6 weeks. It just feels like, I know that he will be Prime Minister, but it feels like an entirely huge vacuum of power. It feels like we don't have a Prime Minister, doesn't it? Because we don't know him. Keir's gone, he's off. And then this bloke, who hasn't been scrutinised, he won a local election on local issues. We have no idea what he has planned for the entire country. So, my question is, should they be taking at least a week to perhaps do the job that we pay them to do and actually scrutinise our new Prime Minister? Give me a call. 0344 499 1000. Calls are charged at the national rate, but we call you back. And text the word talk and your message to 87222. Joining me to discuss this and to go through the papers is Amy Fisher, former Director of Comms for the Conservative Party. What would you be advising?
22: I think this is total madness. I think it's so dangerous for him, as you say, just to knowingly, willingly create this absolute vacuum over, you know, whereas always in politics, all long hot summers can be terribly dangerous. I mean, this is going to be a very long and very hot summer, and I just find it absolutely bonkers from him and his camp to just think that they can somehow go away and sort of resubmerge the submarine. Because that's also been some of the commentary in the last, you know, 2-3 weeks, that since having won the Makefield by-election, obviously going to be the next PM, he actually didn't speak in the House of Commons.
3: He's never been
22: until
3: questioned.
22: Until Tuesday, when there was obviously the debate about the Hillsborough bill. I mean, this is the first time that we've, you know, heard from the guy that is going to be Prime Minister. You know, so I then, yeah, I do, as I said, I find it absolute madness, and how anybody in his team isn't somehow provided that counterpoint. So, okay, yes, you want time to get your sort of metaphorical ducks in a row, to pick your priorities, to get your team around you. But, you know, again, to use that phrase, it's politics, dear boy, it's politics. He's not the master in terms of the complete timing of this. He may want to have the 6 weeks, the summer, to sort of bed in and really focus on his plan. But that's just, I mean, that's just not the way it works. In the meantime, you know, there is still a country to be run, the circumstances of which, you know, the cost of living isn't getting any better. No. The war in Ukraine hasn't gone away. You know, Hormuz, goodness knows what Donald Trump may or may not do in the next week. So, look, there are all of these still very big things.
3: He doesn't have time for
22: a holiday. On the Prime Minister's plate, and he seems to think, all right, I won the by-election. I'm, you know, being the shoo-in as the Prime Minister, or I'll take my summer halls now. Now, that may kind of be fine, as you say, in Manchester, where sort of, yes, widely credited with making the buses run on time. But, you know, yeah, we're talking about running a country here. So I find it bafflingly naive. You know, from the man that would be, and indeed is going to be Prime Minister, I find it baffling that he thinks that that's a thing that he can responsibly do, and that is going to anyway fly. And, you know, even if you look at the very recent past, what happened after Labour won the general election, they kind of didn't really do much in that first summer, did they?
3: No.
22: They did all sort of go away for their 6-8 weeks holiday, and then we all came back to that just disastrous first budget, which, you know, in many ways sort of became the writing on the wall for what's literally happened to, you know,
3: to Keir Starmer.
22: This is what I mean. It's, you know, we're not talking about distant history here. We're not talking about a previous Labour term. Yeah. We're talking about 2 years ago. So as I said, I just find it very strange that either he himself hasn't the nous, awareness, or I don't know, sense of fear maybe even, because he's now the leader of a party that just defenestrated the last one pretty quickly.
3: Yes.
22: Although 2 years ago, one sort of largest Labour majority.
3: They loved him.
22: So I just don't understand the rationale behind it at all. So at best, I think it shows terrible naivety, and kind of at worst, just a mad misplaced complacency.
3: Yeah, I mean, and that's what it feels like, because I'm not being hyperbolic when I say this, but it does feel like we are Prime Minister less, because with Keir Starmer going, you know, as much as people didn't like him, he was that presence, he was that thing at the top, the sort of keystone, if you like, in the doorway. But we now have a new keystone that we have no idea, literally nothing about.
22: We now have a keystone who seems to think, you know, look, I didn't even know any other Prime Minister that sort of would take 6 weeks holiday. I'm not saying Prime Ministers shouldn't have time off. You know, they are as entitled as anybody else to time with their family, all the rest of it. But I'm just saying, when you've been the newly elected one, don't take 6 weeks off.
3: No.
22: It's so bonkers. I mean, as I say, I just don't know. You know, or even some of the older heads around the cabinet table. Okay, so it might not even be people that are going to necessarily be particularly prominent in an Andy Burnham cabinet. But where are the older, wiser heads not saying to him, look, a bit of advice, don't do this. This is the wrong signal for you personally.
3: And to the country.
22: And to the country.
3: Yeah.
22: So, I just find it very... I mean, it also sort of slightly amused me that you probably caught that Andy Burnham had been sort of talking about how in an ideal world he'd like to sort of do away with the whip system, and actually every MP, you know, as individuals, locally accountable to their, you know, to their constituents, would, you know, be guided solely by their by their conjugal. I just said, yeah, mate, this is the birds. Like, this is, you know, I'm not some sort of one of those people that sees politics as, you know, an endless game. You know, as much as I loved watching the dramas, you know, the original ITV, House of Cards, and then, you know, latterly the one with Kevin Smith, I'm actually not somebody who just sees it all a big game. But, you know, there is a difference between going down the Francis Urquhart route and then the whole, like, really, Andy, did you think this one through about the practicalities of actually getting legislation passed and actually keeping a parliamentary party, which, by the way, as I've just said, killed off the last guy before you pretty quickly, and you just kind of think that everyone's going to wander around doing things
3: well,
22: by
3: it's like Tony Blessed, you will not be loved. I think that's probably the best advice that a former PM can give to a new
22: PM.
3: You can't be loved because
22: and that's
3: you've
22: kind
3: got
22: of
3: to be unpopular.
22: Problem because up until this point in his career, you know, for the last sort of 30 odd years, whatever it is, he's been in politics, he has just kind of and by gotten away with, I actually don't mean to be pejorative, because he does seem to be a nice enough, you know, chap, and he's got a pretty good reputation around Westminster, but he has gotten sort of just gotten away with being, you know, a nice chap that everyone sort of likes and, you know, that sort of is, and he therefore hasn't really been tested, be it in the way that you've just referred to, like any of us within Westminster or the public, knowing what any of his policies might be like. He just hasn't really been tested or probed in any way.
3: He's now got, as well, which a lot of people don't seem to be talking about, but he's got a renewed, a backbench crowd that have renewed power that was really gifted to them.
22: And they feel it.
3: And they feel it. And that's the point, is
22: it's
3: that he is not
22: them. Yes.
3: going to find his backbenchers that are all cheering him on right now are going to be there if he wants to cut welfare, if he wants to do make some of the hard choices. Mm. Those backbenchers will turn on him quicker than they turned on Keir Starmer, because they feel the power now.
22: Well, Peter Cardwell, obviously also of this parish, had an article just at the end of last week where he was sort of setting out that he thought that Burnham might turn out to be Labour's Liz Truss. When I sort of first read it, I was like, that's going a bit far. And I thought, well, actually, no. I mean, I don't think Burnham is sort of mad in the way that Liz Truss sort of felt that she had this burning intellectual mission, which turned out to have an awful lot of, like, holes in it and kind of not be a thing that worked and would also crash the markets. I don't think Burnham's got that sort of political, theoretical zeal, but I just think he's so, with the best will in the world, doesn't really know what he's doing, and doesn't even know at this point what it is he doesn't know, if you see what I mean.
3: Yeah, that's the most important thing as well, actually.
22: So he doesn't actually really know where he should be taking advice or trying to plug a knowledge gap with this person. So I think in that way, he's actually dangerous, because he could end up, well, either as we seem
3: being
22: to
3: too
22: be...
3: idealistic as well.
22: Being too idealistic, too naive, as we sort of laid out in this way, that, you know, thinking he can approach his first couple of months in politics by kind of not really being here, or just because he doesn't know the unknowns, he's going to sort of stumble into something. Mm. So either through naivety, idealism, or just because he doesn't really kind of get it. Because the largest job he ever had was, you know, running the NHS under Gordon Brown, which, by the way, was an awfully long time ago, frankly, an awfully long time ago. Yeah. Now, and so doing, yes, okay, and the NHS is a big thing, but doing, you know, a sort of, don't mean it's pejoratively, but a second tier cabinet job, right? The NHS isn't the Home Office, it isn't Defence, it isn't Foreign Affairs, it's not the Treasury, so in that way, it is a kind of second tier cabinet role. You know, the fact he did that job, what was 16, 17 years ago, like, that's really not a great warm up for being the actual Prime Minister.
3: Yeah. I mean, I just find this whole thing absolutely astonishing that the MPs, all of them really, are treating us with this amount of contempt.
22: Mm.
3: That's what it feels like. I know that the civil service keeps the government running when everybody goes off on holiday and all of these things, but they don't even know what he's about.
22: No,
3: and they won't have been briefed by him, presumably. They won't know what...
22: They won't have been given a, you know, steer, as
3: the
22: it's
3: steer.
22: Called.
3: Yeah. So nobody will know what the heck's going
22: on. No, so I think we're in quite a dangerous situation, and then I sort of have been, well, not really amused, because I'm kind of worried about all of this, as will anybody sort of should be is, you know, the fact that Angela Rayner, I mean, she just can't help herself, can she?
3: No.
22: The fact that she's been so... The last couple of weeks, but she's also picked that her colour is going to be beige. Because if I can just, like, not really open my mouth too much, and then maybe he won't really remember that I'm, like, Angela Rayner, perhaps he'll give me a
3: really big job.
22: Yeah, exactly. And then, you know...
3: And Rachel Reeves going around saying how great she is.
22: And Louise Hay being the Burnham's brain. I mean, well, this is a woman that I don't think we ever quite got clarity on exactly what happened with her BlackBerry when she worked for Aviva and had to resign, and then that's why she had to resign, you know, from Cabinet and all of this kind of thing. It's just, you know, it's not a very... None of it's giving me great confidence that there's some real pros in there who aren't just treating it as some kind of chessboard game,
3: yeah.
22: But there are actually some people in there who are going, well, no, this country sort of isn't in a very brilliant
3: Well, that's what, and that's always
22: way.
3: What Keir Starmer needed, and he surrounded himself with the boys' club, and
22: we had the boys' club. He had
3: advice.
22: You know, Sue Gray and the arguments all around that, then her having to resign, and all of the backroom shenanigans there, which is, you know, the kind of Alistair Campbell point. It's

0: that none of us really knows anything about. 0344 499 1000.
1: Formidable opponents flee. 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Kevin O'Sullivan at Drive on Talk. 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
1: The epicentre of topical talk and considered conversation. Petri Hosken on Talk. Small talk, tough talk, cross talk across the nation. Petri Hosken on Talk.
0: You're listening to a repeat from the Petri Hosken show aired last night.
1: The past is a foreign country. Nightlife on Talk.
0: Hello there, and a good evening to you. This is Talk, and it's Petri here, and with me is the fabulous Amy Fisher, former Director of Comms for the Conservative Party. Let's have a look at the papers, Amy. Mm. So the Times newspaper, Widdecombe suspect may, is inverted commas, may have targeted other MPs, police exploring if attack was a part of a wider plot. This is a real about turn, isn't it?
11: Because yeah, because they were Eugenie's thing, nothing yeah. to do.
0: Nothing to do with politics, nothing to do. But now the suggestion is very strongly that that this was a clearly a targeted attack. Mm. Nowhere is the word terrorism being used now. It was yesterday in order to effect another arrest. And, of course, we have to say that he is still under arrest, can be held now for 2 weeks. Mm-hmm. But there has so far been no charge, and that could take some time. But they're saying that during their investigation, and it was clearly when this suspect's house was taken over by the police and examined by the police, that they clearly found some evidence that this was a targeted attack, and it kind of had to be, didn't it? Because he went 300 miles.
11: Yes,
0: I mean it wasn't front door.
11: Well, because again, it was sort of in the early stages. It had been suggested that maybe she'd interrupted a burglary, and obviously being a sort of woman of 78 and by herself, and that's the reason why she was being targeted. And there's these various strands have now come out saying that left-wing extremism is understood to be among the lines of inquiry and investigation into what the man who's been detained, what his views of political matters, abortion, gay rights, which were things that Anne Widdecombe was often quite outspoken on, and also the Telegraph here says the suspect's mental health is also being examined. So there's still, you know, there was a police conference given on Tuesday at about sort of tea time, 5 p.m. Where they were keen to stress, look, this is still a live inquiry. It is still in its early stages. Yes, we are now looking at some kind of targeted CT aspect to it.

0: above and beyond that, we can't really say much more. So I expect that's going to be the holding line for the next few days. And in the meantime, it obviously just remains desperately sad that Anne Widdecombe was murdered.
1: I mean, it is such a, you know, at the end of the day, there was a 78-year-old woman who was on her own in her home where she should be safe, and she was brutally killed. And for her, it would appear, perhaps for her political stance or for her opinions. It's just, where are we in the world where people can't have different opinions without it being
0: being murdered?
1: Yeah.
0: So this was the thing about
1: Joe Cox.
0: Joe Cox. I was actually in the Home Office when she was killed in 2016. So, you know, big reviews of energy safety and all the rest of it. Nothing seems much to change. But look, the thing about, and I'm not going to be the first person to have said this in the last year, the thing about Anne was, who I didn't know well, but obviously, you know, came across her at various points in the sort of 20-odd years I was in West Minster. You might not have agreed with her views on, you know, abortion, LGBTQ, these other things, but she was such a lovely, warm
1: woman. That's what I keep hearing.
0: Woman.
1: Yeah.
0: So it then does go to exactly your point of why in political discourse or any sort of social discourse can we not have our disagreements, but at the end of it walk away going, well, I disagree with everything you said, but I understand your right to say it, and we've debated the point, and now let's walk away from each other. Because this was the thing. She was a lovely, lovely, warm woman, and also she could be incredible, like quite sarcastic. Like she wasn't above and beyond, you know, a quickie sort of bar, but it wasn't ever like a personal jab. It was just sort of her quick wit, and I say wonderfully warm and just a nice woman. So then the idea that somebody like some random out there could sort of became so fixated on viewpoints that he didn't agree with, and that then turned for him in justification to go and bludgeon a 78 woman to death. I mean, there is no extemporizing that. There is no rationalizing that. And as I you know, I have a lot of you know, friends who are MPs and whatnot, and they are scared. You know, many of them are not 78-year-old women who live by themselves. You know, the reality of the situation is, in an MP now, you do basically have like a bleeper emergency busony thingy, which is attached to your local, when you're
1: police
0: in the constituency, is attached to your local police station. But other than that, when you are in, you know, X constituency and you are popping down the high street or having Sunday lunch at a local pub, like, everyone knows exactly who you are. Because that's part of what makes you good at doing your job, right, is that people know you are out and about locally, and that you live very locally, and that you are approachable. And, you know, if they do want to come up and have a chat, and, you know, they're just known
1: in
0: their
1: community. Yeah, I mean, my local MP is often in my local pub.
0: Local
1: I mean,
0: pub,
1: I know Andy anyway, because I used to interview him all the time. So I know him anyway, so we will often have a little chat. But yeah, he's just sat in the pub.
0: Yes, exactly.
1: And he's extremely popular. But we were talking yesterday, though, about, you know, Rupert Lowe's suggestion that the taxpayer pays for security for all of these MPs. Well, you've got, 650 MPs.
0: I don't understand.
1: And then you've got all the ex-MPs. There's no way that there's a country...
0: I just don't understand how that... No, I don't understand how that would be feasible at all. And that... And there's also sort of the part of me that, like, it sort of feels like, well, that's accepting defeat as well, isn't it? That we're just accepting that...
1: Well, no, I was saying yesterday as well that there are other public servants who are feared, you know, nurses, firefighters.
0: Well, my point is, if we believe that anybody has to be assigned protection, we've sort of lost the argument around, well, people just shouldn't be treated...
1: Yes.
0: This shouldn't be a thing that's happening anyway. That's what I sort of meant about losing the argument. And that's not to ignore or downplay how, you know, frightened MPs and indeed other people in public office are. It's just we can't have a society where we've just so
1: where
0: sort
1: that's
0: of
1: okay.
0: Well, that's okay. We've sort of given up on it not being okay, that we've gone to the default of we have to give everyone protection, even if that were to be financially possible.
1: Is always as well. It's this, you know, people take offence at everything. They get angry about it if they don't agree with you. I mean, we're heading in the direction of the US politically, where there is such a divide in the US that families break up over whether they're Republican or Democratic.
0: Yeah, exactly.
1: And literally break up, never speak to each other again. Friends fall out. People don't speak to each other in the street. You don't go to a shop which is run by a Republican or a Democrat. All of these things. And it's like, it's just politics, guys. And it's just an opinion. And it's just words, and we've got to stop getting so angry and violent about words and opinions. And if you don't agree, come up with a good argument or ignore it.
0: Yes.
1: I mean, that's just, stop being offended by it. Stop being injured by it. It's not personal.
0: Yeah.
1: It's not about you. And I just think that that's where we are pretty much as a society. We have to wait to see the outcome, obviously, of this case. But if they're exploring
0: this is obviously the most extreme example of hatred against an MP, but you know, the daily stuff that MPs get,
1: mainly by Twitter.
0: I used to work for Amber Rudd when she was Home Secretary. I mean, I literally would just sort of basically locked her Twitter account and wouldn't let her look at it.
1: Yeah.
0: Because she'd do that classic thing, which we all do, which is just before you go to bed, you sort of, you know, check your messages or check Twitter or whatever, and just the stuff that she would get would then literally keep her up at night. So it got to the point where it's like, no, you can't, you're not looking at your own, you're not...
1: You know, I've disengaged from, I haven't used mine for a couple of years now.
0: Death threats.
1: Yeah, I get them all.
0: Just
1: awful.
0: Grod.
1: Just awful.
0: It's daily.
1: Yeah.
0: It's daily. It's not a one-off. It's not kind of reportable, oh, this is
1: horrible.
0: And people
1: always say, oh, we'll just grow a thicker skin and get used to it.
0: I tried to.
1: But also, you've got to remember as well that my son was seeing these messages as well that were coming to me. And he was getting really hurt and upset about it. Literally at times, just awful. Now I just don't. I started just putting out pictures of my dog, and that was the only engagement.
0: That's the engagement
1: I had.
0: That you
1: but
0: have.
1: But you'd still get hatred back.
0: Yeah.
1: But now I haven't opened my Twitter account for, I think it's got to be 2 years now. I'm sorry to those who send me lovely messages, because I got lovely, lovely messages as well. Really lovely. In fact, I think in the majority were lovely. But it just wasn't worth my sanity.
0: No, but that's the problem, isn't it? Because you'll have lovely messages, which is
1: lovely
0: amazing,
1: people.
0: And engagement with the audience, but then there'll be one horror. And just the way, this is the way human, it's the one horror thing that you can't stop thinking. You won't remember
1: exactly.
0: The 20 other lovely, engaged, warm ones. Your mind will be on that horrific, violent-y,
1: you're a horrible, old, ugly, you know, all of that. And it's just like,
0: oh, just the standard insults.
1: Not
0: even the rape threats. The standard, oh, didn't like the way your hair looked tonight, Petrie.
1: Yeah.
0: Oh, fine.
1: Yeah, fine. No. I mean, all of it. And you're right. Those are the ones that you cling on to. Those
0: are the
1: ones
0: stick in your mind. You need to worry about.
1: Here at work, if anything, no, just so you know, if you're sending nasty messages, I don't get to see them because they police them in there.
0: Well, hopefully that shot somebody's fox if they were thinking about it.
1: I know. And so those people going, you're such a lefty, or whatever they call me. I don't see it. So don't worry. Mind you, it's kind of you to send it because it goes into the accounts.
0: Okay.
1: So it's good. Keep sending them. Keep sending them. It's a very odd world we're in at the moment, and I don't think there's any putting that genie back in.
0: No, I fear it's not also.
1: We've got to take a break, but we'll come back to more in the papers in just a
2: minute. 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
1: Hi there, this is Talk and it's Petri. And with me is Amy Fisher, former director of comms for the Conservative Party. Also on the front page of the Times, millions more to work until they're 68 now under new pension-aged plan. Millions more people face having to work until they're 68 before being able to claim their pension, bringing forward a rise in the state retirement age. The state pension age is due to gradually rise. What do you mean gradually? It's already at 67, isn't it? To 68 between April 2044 and April 2046.
10: Yeah, I couldn't really get too excited about this because I think I thought it was late 60s. Well, I mean, it is late 60s anyway, so the fact it's going to be another sort of...
1: Another year
10: is, you know, at this stage, I don't think any of us think we're going to be easily able to retire anyway. So I'm sort of thoroughly kind of...
1: I think you're right. I think the days of thinking, oh, good, I've got my pension coming, I can put my feet up.
10: I'll retire, I'll go on that cruise or whatever it is I want to do. I don't know, so...
1: Unless you've got a private pension as well, perhaps. But even then you're going to be taxed.
10: Don't bother having an ISA either, because Reeves is, you know, sort of going off to...
1: I know. There's no point saving. Spend, if you've got any. And the other story on the front page is Burnham's key allies say that Miliband won't get into number 11. And there was a story yesterday suggesting that Miliband was prepared to sell his soul and open up the oil field he got the job as Chancellor. What a scumbag. If that is true.
10: That one's been going around since Burnham in. But, you know, look, for what we can believe about this story on the front page of the Times, to take my small crumbs of comfort in this uncertain world where I can, if Miliband is not going to get into number 10, that is one small thing I can be happy about.
1: Yes, I think the country can be happy about that. The Daily Mail is going big on the England-Argentina game, which will be obviously Wednesday. Are you going to be watching that?
10: Well, is it a more normal time, I think?
1: It is, 8 o'clock. 8 till 10.
10: So I'll probably have it on. I'll get broadly excited if somebody does something.
1: I did quite enjoy the France-Spain game, actually. Because obviously Talk Sport's just behind us.
10: Right,
1: so you get a bit infected by it. And then normally we have all the news channels up, but for some reason we now have football up as well.
10: Oh, okay.
1: Which might be something to do with John, my producer. I don't know. I don't want to cast aspersions, but we have the football up. So I do kind of get a little bit involved.
10: I do get a bit excited, but then I'm also a bit sort of... Oh, well, no, I don't want to watch it, because if I take it too seriously, we definitely won't win. Like, there's
1: so your fault.
10: I go through these, like, I'm not so egocentric as to think, my God, if Amy Fisher's watching it, then it's definitely not coming out. It's not that. It's more just kind of, if I get too invested in it, is that maybe I'll just try and pretend to be cool about it, so that then I won't really mind. I get weirdly superstitious.
1: Yeah, I mean, that's fair enough. I would say I'll watch it tomorrow. I will be watching it tomorrow
10: I'm intrigued by the sort of the comments that
0: were made after, the match on Saturday. There seems to be a disagreement with the coach, Tuchel.
1: Oh, yeah.
0: And, you know, and there was some fabulously bitchy reporting after that, where there was an anonymous source had given a quote.
1: You know that Tuchel's now a sex symbol?
0: How?
1: According to, what's that women's online thing called?
0: Mumsnet.
1: Yes, thank you. He's a sex symbol on Mumsnet, apparently.
0: Not seeing that.
1: I'm not seeing that either, and I'm not on Mumsnet, by the way.
0: No, neither am
1: my
0: I.
1: Thing.
0: No, me neither.
1: But I was reading an article that they said that he's become a...
0: Unlikely.
1: Unlikely
0: must have been in that
1: sex
0: sentence.
1: Symbol.
0: No, what I was going to say, there was a fantastically sort of bitchy comment whereby somebody had said, well, the thing about him is, oh, she tried to be a professional footballer. He was then just a bartender, so... You know, it was so like meow.
1: Oh.
0: Somebody going for him there, but then I had not clocked the unlikely sex symbol part. So that's why I used to quite like
1: Pep Guardiola. I get right.
0: Sure, and I
1: Me
0: used to
1: and
0: quite
1: Pep
0: like Gareth Southgate and his nice line in little pullovers.
1: Yeah, yeah.
0: This guy
1: not too,
0: quite immediately seeing it.
1: No. So the Daily Mail as well, going on the Widdicombe story,
0: yeah.
1: Suspect probed. The Daily Telegraph, Alzheimer's drug could stop the disease. A major trial for a new medicine that could prevent the onset of degenerative condition. An Alzheimer's drug could prevent dementia before symptoms show, with research suggesting it could clear toxic brain plaques in just 3 months. I mean, this
0: is totally amazing.
1: It's a game changer.
0: Totally amazing.
1: What a world we would be.
0: So there's a brilliant quote from Hilary Evans-Newton, who's the chief executive of Alzheimer's Research UK. So the science is advancing rapidly. Over the next 5 to 10 years, we will see a transformation in what's possible, including the prospect of treatments that protect brain health before symptoms progress.
1: I mean,
0: so at the very earliest moment, it looks like, as there's 5 to 10 years, there could be a way with, you know, sort of early diagnosis that you don't see. Alzheimer's is such an awful disease.
1: Dreadful.
0: My grandmother. It's just horrific. So the idea that there is something that could, you know, sort of halt or ameliorate the progress of it is just incredible. That is
1: this is
0: a
1: good news story. And it will just change the world. I mean, it just changes the country. It saves the NHS money, it saves care homes money, it saves, you know, people live longer and more healthy lives and get to enjoy their
0: older years. Yeah,
1: I mean, it's just the most brilliant thing, and let's just hope that they
0: get that was in the midst of some other death policy front pages, this one really stands out.
1: Stands out as an exceptional story.
0: Yeah.
1: I love medical stories like that. Keir Starmer being hugged by Emmanuel Macron after becoming the first serving UK Prime Minister to be awarded the Legion of Honour.
0: I love this bit of Daily Telegraph editorialese. Is it that, you know, there's the picture of Starmer being hugged by Macron right next door to a story about how British citizens' fingerprints are to be taken as they enter into Gibraltar and how this is, you know, a sort of ever closer ties to Europe again. So I think somebody, in the layout pages was having a bit of fun when they sort of thought that's how they'd put the
1: but
0: front
1: at least Keir Starmer can bring this gift home, because when he was in Turkey at the NATO meeting, he was gifted with a gun and live ammunition.
0: Amazing.
1: And he
0: wasn't.
1: He had to leave it there because it was illegal to bring it into the UK. So it's being decommissioned in Turkey, and then
0: it can be a sort of ceremonial.
1: It can be a ceremonial gun. But yeah, everybody else was given guns with bullets, and they managed to take them back to their country, which is slightly worrying.
0: Question that too much further.
1: But I'm glad that Keir Starmer realised that he couldn't bring a live gun and ammunition. Odd thing to gift somebody, I think, but there you go, into the country. But at least he can bring that one back. The Guardian, Boris Johnson wasted $10 billion on COVID PPE. Are we surprised in any way by that headline?
0: No. I mean, what sort of surprises me is this long-running
10: COVID inquiry.
1: Oh my God!
10: I mean, it goes on and on, and then periodically you get horrible stories like this, which remind us how bad it all was.
1: Yeah,
10: and you
1: I think,
10: agree. Oh wow, the COVID inquiry is still going on. God, it was really awful. And then it goes away again for like another month until there's some other horrible story. I mean, this is so. You know, that's what, 9.9 billion or something? Like basically two thirds of the money that was spent trying to get this extra PPE kit was wasted. Two thirds.
1: It's
10: outrageous. And it was also against
1: disgusting.
10: These VIP lanes.
1: Yeah.
10: I mean, how did they ever get off the ground?
1: Somebody's pub landlord got a PPE contract.
10: I think
1: contract.
10: I'm right in saying that I don't think there was another country in the world that had, you know, even sort of Bolivia. Famously transparent, or you know, any of the South American countries, which by the way are just a bit corrupt, even they didn't come up with this. And so we sort of set up this scheme whereby quite literally if you knew somebody, the criteria was if you knew somebody in government,
1: yeah,
10: then you just sort of ring up. And then that brings us back round to Michelle Moan, or you know, Baroness Bra, as she's sort of colloquially called, that just seemed to have profited quite literally off the deaths.
1: Honestly, it's absolutely.
10: I'm sort of making myself angry again now.
1: Yeah, I'm
10: sort of slightly
1: angry as well.
10: Ranting at you, so I'll sort of try and rein it back. But as I say, it's not just that two thirds of this money spent on PPE was wasted. You know, a third of the stuff that the kit that we bought, masks, were unusable.
1: Yeah. I mean, it's absolutely disgraceful, and Boris Johnson just gets to walk away from this.
10: So I understand the frankly panic buying. Like, I actually do understand that because the government didn't know what it was doing. We were dealing with a global pandemic, but then it doesn't seem like at any point anybody applied any sense of logic.
1: No, I think what people did was they said they could get PPE. They then went on Temu. Or something like that, and ordered PPE and sold it for £2 a bundle.
10: Yes,
1: and
10: then
1: sold
10: it was turning
1: it for
10: up kind of bloodstained from China, if you remember that.
1: Yeah. That's what people are doing. I could have done that.
10: Just put this through a bit of a hot wash, shall we? It'll be fine.
1: It'll be absolutely fine. Now, the team who do them, look, we'll get that. We'll have that for cheap. Or what the other, I don't know what the other ones are called, but there's loads of those websites that do it. The other story on The Guardian, extreme weather is the new normal.
10: Mm.
1: So if you were putting off getting that fan or that air conditioner because it's only a couple of days a year,
10: make the investment. No, but it's weird because sort of Monday night, the temperature sort of dropped to about 24 degrees in my flat. And I was suddenly like, oh, I feel a little chilly. Because we're literally now so acclimatised that as soon as it drops down from that sort of 30, 29, 28, I was like, I need a little something over, I need a little cardigan over my shoulders now.
1: It is crackers. Garden is doing storming ahead because I planted it out tropically because I thought that's the way the climate was going.
10: Right.
1: I thought it would take about 10 years, and now it's just like,
10: suddenly it's all sort of coming, Day of the Triffid style.
1: It's like a jungle out there now. It's like, oh, I'm going to have to cut some stuff back. It's loving it because the weather is so temperate. The Sun newspaper, it's in your hands now, lads.
10: Mm.
1: Clearly showing Harry Kane on the front there. And the Mirror is showing Jude Bellingham and Harry Kane looking very happy with themselves.
10: Mm.
1: Sir Geoff Hurst says that England have what it takes to win the World Cup ahead of Wednesday night's semi-final against Argentina. So it could be England v Spain.
10: Yes.
1: And France were the favourites. I mean, there's been so many shocks in this World Cup, really. So France were absolutely the favourites, and now it's a Spanish final, whoever it is, Argentina v Spain or England v Spain. So a lot of people will be watching that, no doubt, I think, tomorrow, on Wednesday. Quick break, and we'll be back in a sec.
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18: 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This is Talk. Direct from the dormitory of Diatribe. Fast talking conversation. This is Talk.
1: Hi there, this is Talk and it's Petrie, and with me the wondrous Amy Fisher. You should hear the conversations we have in the break. Although you never will. Former Director of Comms for the Conservative Party.
10: I was just thinking, where are you going with that?
1: I'm never going to say... Oh, don't worry. Never. Daily Star. Don't try for us, Argentina. That's a good line. Mm. That's a good line. I like that one. And then the three Lionels. It looks like Messi backs England. Lionel Messi has backed England in tonight's semi-final, Wednesday night's semi-final, with Argentina, said Jude Bellingham.
10: Take all support. So
1: any support.
10: Yeah,
1: absolutely. So let's just wait and see. That is going to be one heck of a game. There's going to be a lot of tears way or the other.
10: No, and I was reading some scary reports that sort of... Because obviously, you know, pubs have been closing at the rate of naught, well, since we saw COVID and before, that now actually we've got this, well, prime time game at prime time, that there's not going to be enough beer in Britain.
1: And people have got to go to work the next day. How many people are going to call off sick on Thursday?
10: I think you just have to turn up. Even if, like, you're
1: well, we
10: not,
1: used to in the day, didn't we?
10: Even if you're, like, not in a very good state and maybe a little tired and emotional, I think you still have to turn up, because Thursday morning, anybody phoning up and going, oh, it's one of those 24-hour bugs.
1: Even if you've got
10: a migraine. Like, even if you have, you're going to have to scrape yourself off
1: your
10: deathbed.
1: No one's going to believe
10: you. That's not going to fly.
1: No one is going to believe you. But in our youth, or in my youth anyway, I'm older than you, but I all night and then get
10: I'll
1: up and go.
10: I'll be all right on sort of 4 hours sleep. Yeah. Get up and go.
1: Get up and go.
10: Bacon sandwich and a cheeky Diet Coke.
1: Bacon sarnie. That's the key to absolutely... No,
10: and the Diet Coke, I would argue.
1: Well, not diet, full fat, because you've got to have all the sugar. But anyway, that's our recommendation to you for Thursday morning.
10: Not qualified to give actual health advice.
1: And also, drink Responsibly, that's the word. The Metro, Keir Starmer, without his glasses, looking weird without glasses, and in an England shirt. I don't know if that's AI.
10: I think that must be AI. I don't think
1: No, it says it's Sir Keir in a three-line shirt at a NATO event.
10: Oh, because I was going to say, I don't think he's a man who's worn a collared shirt for about 20 years.
1: It looks like one of those little boys wearing a naval outfit.
10: Oh, yes.
1: Do you know what I mean?
10: I do know what you mean.
1: Anyway, it says, don't jinx it, Keir. PM flies out for World Cup final if Three Lions win on Wednesday. But let's face it, he's not had much luck recently. So that would be his last foreign trip, presumably, unless you can squeeze another one in.
10: Well, I think that would literally be it.
1: And it would have to be. It would have to be. We are looking at the Eye now, and again, the Widdicombe story takes up the large chunk. I'm reluctant to talk too much about this because it is in the police's hands, and they've asked us not to, you know, to jeopardise any future investigations, etc. But at the very top, there is a story about the BBC, and just before you came in, I was talking about the BBC is in real jeopardy.
10: Yeah.
1: More than 500,000 people have cancelled their TV licences, I think, in a year. And they're trying to manufacture a way, really, of getting us to pay it, even if we don't use the BBC, which I think is a bit rough.
10: I periodically think seriously about, and because obviously you can still listen to the radio without a, well,
1: without
10: TV
1: a license.
10: License.
1: Yeah.
10: So I do listen to a lot of BBC news, and so I then periodically do think, you know, why am I paying this 160 or whatever it is now?
1: Nearly 180.
10: Nearly 180. And the reason why I still stick with it, sort of slightly at myself, is I'm an avid EastEnders fan.
1: Are you?
10: But that is literally the only thing that I watch on the BBC. And so I've sort of weighed up, okay, four times a week, love the EastEnders, Christmas, somebody's going to die in some ridiculous form, or somebody's going to have their brother's son's babies, whatever.
1: Yeah.
10: But I understand why people are telling you, oh, I mean, there's all these streaming services. The majority of content I watch is, you know, is on Now TV or is on, you know, Amazon Prime. Yes, BBC for the news, the radio. But, apart from EastEnders, I would opt out.
1: It's interesting, though, isn't it? Because I don't actually watch... I don't watch live stuff and I don't really watch a lot of BBC content.
10: Actually, I do watch, like, sort of Would I Lie to You? There's the occasional thing.
1: But I do think I pay it, but for the simple reason that I use a lot of their news content. I read a lot of their news content.
10: Yes,
1: and I do listen to it. And I still think, even though I don't have to pay for that,
10: you're contributing.
1: As journalist to journalist, I think that is a...
10: There's a consideration. Decent, yeah, sort of
1: for the work that colleagues, ex-colleagues, whatever, people I've never met before, but they are putting work into that. And so I don't have a problem with paying it, but I do have a problem with people who don't use it paying for it.
10: Yeah.
1: And I think it's absolutely disgusting that they're talking now about adding this £180 onto streaming websites, which have got nothing to do with the BBC.
10: So syndicated.
1: It's disgusting.
10: And also, look, I don't want to mesh two issues, but I don't think the BBC itself quite realises that it's not sort of favourite auntie anymore.
1: No.
10: I mean, it's just not.
1: It's just not.
10: So whether that's about the quality of its output and how much people are actually consuming that output and whether it's of a high quality. I mean, let's face it, they haven't had the best couple of years. I mean, you know, Tim Davey, the DG, Director General,
1: had to quit.
10: As did the head of news. You know, there's been Hugh Edwards, Scott Mill, you know, the strictly various bullying kind
1: scandals.
10: I mean, you can carry on listing them. So I think there needs to be a certain amount of realistic introspection at the BBC itself before just looking for ways to make people pay for them.
1: Yeah, I mean, the thing is that with commercial enterprises, such as this one, if you don't give people a product that they want...
10: They won't watch it. This is what I mean about. There needs to be the introspection that the BBC are really saying to themselves, are we producing content that people want to come
0: to us, because then if people want it, they will pay. Hence why I have, you know, a couple of streaming service subscriptions, because, you know, on each different platform, there's something I want to watch. You know, I can't get Friends on Amazon Prime, so that's why I have Now TV, but then I would love the film's availability on Amazon Prime, and then, do you see what I mean? So it's very much the consumer, it's the supply and demand.
1: But we've then got the choice. We can then choose, like I said, I'm a huge fan of Apple TV. I think they're one of the most original streamers. They come up with brilliant original dramas, and not everything is golden, but a lot of the stuff I really enjoy on there. It's where I first went onto it for Ted Lasso.
0: Okay, so there was one thing that you first went onto it for, and then...
1: And now that I see that they've got other great dramas on there, really forward-thinking, Slow Horses, all of that, they're amazing dramas. And I pay for that, and I pay for that every month. But if they stopped entertaining me,
0: then
1: I would just take my subscription
0: trade,
1: money,
0: essentially.
1: Exactly, and go somewhere else. Mm. The same with Netflix, same with Amazon, same with Disney Plus. But the BBC somehow thinks it gets carte blanche.
0: But this is what
1: to
0: I
1: supply
0: mean,
1: us with absolute turd.
0: And still thinks it's like 30 years ago. Yeah. They just sort of haven't realised that they have a lot of competition in a way
1: that didn't exist
0: 20 or 30 years ago. And, you know, if you were the favourite state broadcaster for 40, 50 years, and then suddenly you're not, and you've lost a bit of a sense of yourself because, yes, you have suddenly been battered by these scandals, they just seem to be slightly rudderless anyway in and of themselves, not least this realisation that, you know, people will pay and will want to come to you when there's stuff they want to watch.
1: Yeah. There's the same old stuff, isn't it, that they put the same old presenters.
0: It's the same old presenters.
1: And always
0: with the exception of my beloved EastEnders specials. You know, even at Christmas, it's the same thing every year. It's repeats of literally Dad's Army, you know, Only Fools and all this. Don't get me wrong, we're great programmes, but, like, I don't want to have been watching them every Christmas Eve for the last 20 years.
1: No, I mean, I just find it very... very strange that there's this arrogance, and there was when I worked there. There's an arrogance about the BBC that we're the best, and we're, you know, all of that. That I didn't. I mean, I was only a presenter there, so I didn't buy into the whole structure because I wasn't. I was only there when I was on air, and then I was gone. But my father was a BBC man. My brother was a BBC man, and I didn't join until both. You know, till my father had died. I think my brother was still there working on PM. But there's such an arrogance about the place. They really think they're it. You know, when you're at school and you say, you think you're it.
0: Yes.
1: That's what I felt like doing when I was at the BBC. You think you're it, don't you? Because you're not, actually. Mm. You're not it.
0: And they just haven't quite computed that.
1: No.
0: So they say,
1: exceptionalism.
0: As opposed to looking inwards and saying, what is the content we're producing? They're literally going, well, how are we still going to get this money?
1: Yeah. How
0: Which is completely the wrong...
1: Yeah.
0: Way.
1: How do we fleece the public out of this money instead of having to be commercial about it and saying, right, the only way we survive is by offering
0: what people want.
1: And that's how organisations like this or other commercial radio stations survive, because or TV stations, because they offer something that people want. They take risks, and then advertisers pay for the viewing figures, and that's what it's all about.
0: BBC, I couldn't agree more.
1: Just pull your finger out and do something decent. And maybe employ different presenters occasionally. Amy Fisher, thank you. Lovely to see you.
0: Very nice to see you.
1: I hope you had a nice, cool time in this studio, and we will see you very soon.
0: See you soon. Thank you.
19: 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Petrie Hoskin on Talk.
1: That was a repeat from last night's Petrie Hoskin show on Talk. 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
19: No-nonsense reaction to the day's biggest talking points across the UK, the home of common sense. This is Talk. Talk. News. Update. On the hour. Headlines.
20: Police in the Anne Widdecombe case are investigating if their suspect was planning violence against other Reform UK politicians. Officers say the former Tory minister was the victim of a targeted attack with the prospect of a wider plot against MPs now a line of inquiry. Detectives are exploring if left-wing extremism or other political motives were behind the killing last week. The incoming PM, Andy Burnham, has called the case appalling.
3: I knew Anne over many years in the House and we'd get along and everybody would get along, but it feels as though something has changed. It's easy to blame social media, but it feels like it's having some impact in just building that kind of toxicity that's around the political debate.
20: Teenagers are facing a voluntary overnight curfew as part of the government's restrictions on social media. 16 and 17-year-olds will also see their default settings prevent access to infinite scrolling from midnight to 6 a.m. But the Conservatives warn curfews won't achieve anything. The US military says it's hit dozens of targets during its latest wave of strikes on Iran overnight. Meanwhile, Donald Trump's backtracked on plans to charge a toll on ships using the Strait of Hormuz. More than 21 million drivers are expected to hit the roads during the first week of the summer holidays. Routes around coastal resorts, campsites and airports will be the busiest. Lee Morley's from AA Roadside Patrol.
21: Tyres can take a bit of all the extra luggage that people are carrying, so we do advise checking for your tyre pressures, tread depths and also your tyre damage. With the extra load, the heat we've had as well, it can put extra strain on your vehicle, so just spending a few minutes checking your vehicle can help prevent a breakdown.
20: England boss Thomas Tuchel says his side are fuelled by history ahead of tonight's World Cup semi-final against Argentina. He's also confirmed Declan Rice is fit to start as they aim to reach the final for the first time in 60 years. Spain are already through to Sunday's showpiece after beating favourites France 2-0 last night. That's the latest.
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23: Well, a very good morning to you. Just gone 6 o'clock, 6.03 in fact, on a day of destiny, Wednesday the 15th of July 2026. Is it coming home? I bloody well hope so. England, Argentina, 8 hour, let's play it. Football's coming home. Charlie Ruddy just love this. Just keep it up. You're a football fan, aren't you?
24: I am.
23: Are you excited about tonight?
24: I am excited. I am
23: nervous.
24: Don't
23: sound it, Charlie. You sound like you're half dead.
24: I'm excited. I'm nervous.
23: Yeah. Are you nervous?
24: I am, yeah, because it's Argentina. We've got to beat them.
23: I don't want to get into trouble. We've beaten them before, haven't we? I'm not saying where or when. But I have to say one thing about tonight, right? And this is genuinely true. I'm going to be at home with my son watching it, very excited. 8 o'clock, ITV. Just amazing, amazing chance. Spain, the holders, the favourites, knocked out, France, knocked out by Spain last night. Mm. England have a great chance, but it's always that pressure. But I've not felt at any point during this tournament, right, that we weren't going to be okay. I'm not nervous at all. With Messi, Argentina, they're all right, they're not special at all.
24: But I just think because the way in which the competition's gone so far, well, we haven't played our best, but we've got through. Now this is a real... We could be in the World Cup final. That's why I'm nervous.
23: Look, he's really excited.
24: We could be in the World Cup final. And I watched Egypt play Argentina. Egypt went 2-0 up.
23: Only thing to do tonight, and I made this point yesterday, I know a lot of people will go and watch it on telly, but millions of people cannot watch it on telly. They'll be in their cars, they'll be at work on the night shift. Talk Sport, and I'm not just saying this, our sister station, the coverage is extraordinarily. We were talking about yesterday, 104 matches they've dedicated to covering in this World Cup. The length and breadth of America, it's astonishing coverage. Our sister station, Talk Sport, the build-up, the game, the glory. Imagine if we lose. I've got to come in here tomorrow morning and try and put a brave face on. We've got Harry Redknapp on the show this morning. Harry Redknapp here. I promise you, I just trust me. England are going to win 3-1.
24: Mm. Well, I said 2-0, but I'll take 3-1. Of course I will.
23: I was right last round, 2-1.
24: Very good. Yeah, yeah.
23: Were you nervous against Norway? The whole thing. There was an open goal if you passed to Haaland. You know, that pushed and did it just, I sat there thinking, it's almost like it's got to happen now.
24: Yep.
23: And of course, it was 60 years ago, and we're being managed by a German against the Argentinians. Yeah. You couldn't write that, could you?
24: You couldn't, but he has warmed on me, Thomas Tuchel, I have to say.
23: I think he's played a blinder.
24: I think so too. I was very sceptical at the start.
23: No, I think psychologically with Bellingham, he's done an amazing job, because he said, you're not guaranteed. Bellingham is the player of the tournament, best player on the pitch, best player in the World Cup by a mile. And I genuinely believe, I'm not particularly... There's more to come from all the teams. Mm. And if they take the handbrake off... But listen, they've got to where they've got. And yep. It's astonishing. Without the waistcoat of Gareth Southgate.
24: Yeah. Yeah. Who I didn't mind a bit of Gareth. I quite like Gareth Southgate. Time was up, though.
23: If you're just tuning in, that's Hinge to my bracket saying he doesn't mind a bit of Gareth. Right, 6 minutes past six. So the World Cup tonight, our sister station TalkSport, the build-up, the game. We'll analyse it all later with Harry Redknapp, live and exclusive on Talk Breakfast. This, of course, the home of common sense and the home of you, my friends, the Alarm Clock Brits. We appreciate your support, your help every day. If you do want to be on, your views on the day's news are always central to this show. 0344 499 1000. I'm looking through because G-Spot, Damien, is supposed to be answering the phones, but as usual, we can't find him. But be patient. 0344 499 1000 for your voice notes to Christian. Christian looking rather imperiously important this morning. There's something about him. There's a coolness, as if he's on the verge of something big.
24: Mm, the glasses are back as well, which...
23: Yes, eat more carrots, see in the dark. That's what my mother said. She's dead now, though. So that was, I'm being serious. You can also text the show, 87222. Now let's get to, just lay it out for everybody, the main news story. And the Anne Widdecombe tragedy continues to dominate. Late yesterday afternoon, in a move that I have to say many people, starting with Isabel Oakeshott, we talked about it yesterday, believed would happen. Counter-terror police took over the investigation into the death, well, the murder of the amazing Anne Widdecombe last Wednesday at her home in Hayter in Devon. Very quickly, it's become apparent that there is a lot more to this story than perhaps met the original eye. Now, we had yesterday the Devon and Cornwall police facing criticism because they immediately came out and said it was a white British man and there's nothing to see here, there's no terrorism. Well, they've had to backtrack. And in fact, as the evening wore on, it not only turned out that Anne Widdecombe had been targeted, but the counter-terror police are now investigating whether other Reform UK politicians may also have been targeted in this extreme left-wing plot. Nobody knows any more than that. The 28-year-old man from Rotherham is still in police custody. He was arrested on suspicion of murder and terrorism offences. There's actually 14 days. We found this out for Peter Blexley, who will be on the show this morning. You can hold a terror suspect for 14 days. But I have to reiterate, as I've done every day, that no charges have been made at this point. But this is a story that is not going anywhere. And what I've done today is, not me, is we're going to give you both sides. Dan Hodges has been very, very vocal in the Mail and online, tweeting that Reform have used this to deflect, in essence, the story of Nigel Farage's £5 million donation from Christopher Harbour and the crypto billionaire. He says this is out of the playbook. Farage is on the ropes. A lot of you are very angry with Dan Hodges, which is why he'll be on the show this morning at 8 o'clock, because it's important we get both sides. But on the day that it transpires that Nigel Farage gets 30 death threats a week and over 600 in the last year, a day after the Home Secretary finally accedes to Nigel Farage's request for special security, the man himself will be on the show at 9 o'clock. Nigel Farage, in an interview, I guess it'll be the first one since this news about Anne Widdecombe being targeted. Nigel Farage will be on this breakfast show at 9 o'clock. So we will get both sides of
2: the story. Can I just also, as a side note, say I'm utterly delighted because cops have decided to reopen the probe into that horrific trans worker, Heather Herbert, or what a bleeding Herbert, who wrote disgusting things about Anne Widdecombe. And I'd love to move the story on, but it can't be moved on. The other thing is the countdown's on. We've got no clock because we've got no budget, but ladies and gentlemen, we are but 124 hours from Butler Burnham making it to number 10. He stood up yesterday in the House of Commons and talked about Hillsborough, but in an unprecedented move, and I think this needs talking about this morning, in an unprecedented move, today was a chance for a question or some motion from the Tory party. You wanted to say, don't you think it would be a good idea if the new Prime Minister, you know, came to the Commons next Monday and perhaps told us a little bit about what he's going to do and who he is? No, Labour said, we're not doing that. We're talking about what's happening in Iran and then we're all going on recess. The fact is, Mr. Burnham might be a success and he might not, but he will not have to be quizzed by the elected representatives of you and me until the 1st of September. So he's going to be Prime Minister for 6 long weeks with no reason to answer anybody. There she goes, she's coughing. So at 6:10, we will say a very good morning to my, the hinge to my bracket, the I don't know what. Charlie Ruddy, hello!
24: Good morning, sorry about that. I just wanted,
2: what's the matter?
24: I just wanted you to bring me on, that's all.
2: Right.
24: I was thinking left out.
2: Oh, hold on a second. Mike from Ebervale. He says, Boda, what's Boda mean? What does that mean? Oh, that's morning, Welsh, morning, is it? Welsh. That's Christian straight in there, still searching for his dad somewhere in the Welsh Valleys. Boda to you, Mike from Ebervale. I'm not condoning this. He said, I've just put my rent, council tax and kids' dinner money on England to beat Argentina 3-1. Why would you do that? We're not condoning gambling. Oh, God, the kids aren't going to eat and it'll be my fault. Marco. Marco's in Swindon. Why did I do that? Good morning, Jez. Watching Andy Burnham in the Commons last night reminded me of a supply teacher. God help us all. That's quite good, a supply. He was very obsessed with the button on his jacket. At the moment, Dave and Carl, bet you haven't been this nervous about a semi for a long time, says Dave and Carl. Wow. Charlie Rowley, good morning.
24: Good morning.
2: How do you feel about the semi?
24: I'm nervous, but excited.
2: Do you think it'll grow on you?
24: I think as the night goes on, I mean, it's going to be a long night.
2: I think hopefully the climax will be good and there'll be a happy ending, which will be great. 0344. I'm so Christian's, Christian's shaking his head, but he fed me that bleeding line in my ear.
24: We might score.
2: I do have to take it one step. But climactic and happy ending. I think the second bit's better. Listen, we've talked football. Let's get to the story. And you and I haven't been able to talk about this. I mean, the whole Anne Widdecombe thing is so shocking on a sort of personal level of a 78-year-old woman who might have been forthright in her opinions but never hurt a fly, to be callously murdered. It was bad enough, I think, when we found out that she died and then the horrific circumstances. But then this story has gone on and on. We saw Nigel Farage laying a wreath. We saw other Reform MPs laying a wreath. They were slaughtered for that. People were saying, oh, you're doing that to garner attention. I guess if they hadn't done that, they'd have been told that they didn't care. She was, of course, an official spokesperson for Reform. We've moved on to criticism of the police for saying immediately, it's not terror, because now it is. And now we've got counter-terror police investigating and saying that other Reform UK politicians may have been targeted. This is a really shocking development, isn't it?
24: 100%. And look, you know, the credit to the police comes in the form of, I think, Lawrence Taylor, who's the, the detective chief, Constable of Met Counter-Terror Police, who has actually set out the record now and has set things straight.
2: How good did he sound when he spoke in detail yesterday? And you know what? We criticised. I thought Lawrence Taylor was superb yesterday.
24: Exactly. And that's where, but I'm afraid that's where the credit stops, because the rest of the police, particularly in Devon and Cornwall, have obviously done the complete opposite. And the public are not stupid. Jeremy, I, you know, in a particular area that is completely remote, where you've heard your local residents come on and say that, you know, nothing ever really happens here, this is, you know, completely out of the ordinary, of course it doesn't add up. And we could sort of see that quite early on.
2: Really difficult, because when you know this, because you're a fine broadcaster who I've taught everything to, but I remember that the first day, we have to be very careful what we say, because this is an ongoing investigation. Forget the guy in Rotherham. I see pictures of his car, which hasn't been moved for 2 years and has got plants growing out of it. And then I'm supposed to believe that a car that didn't look particularly powerful despite CCTV footage of him dropping into a petrol station in Exeter, from 7:05 on that got to Devon, which is nearly 300 miles, in 4 hours and 15 minutes. You've got to go some. You've got to go. So you're going to be driving at 80 miles an hour non-stop, really, to get there at that time. So, and then there was the guy that was arrested, I think turned out to be the guy, I don't know, thank God nobody named him because he was patently innocent. And then we had the whole stramash about, were there other cars? And it's just really murky.
24: Totally. And look, you know, the chain of events, you're absolutely right, you know, that this was a 26-year-old originally that was arrested. Even the Prime Minister gave a sort of a big broadcast to say that, you know, we must, you know, not rush to conclusions, you know, everyone should comply with the police, give any information you can, but a 26-year-old has been arrested. Well, turns out that man obviously was released 24 hours later and now no longer part of the inquiries. A 28-year-old man, oh, by the way, a 26-year-old man who is white, a British male, just to sort of, you know,
2: now, my Victoria, the woman you don't like, my wife, I'm joking, she said, the first thing she said was, why are they saying it's a white British male straight away? Well, I keep using the analogy of Southport, where it became febrile on social media that Rudy Bikana, as it turned out, wasn't, but everybody was led to believe that it was an illegal migrant. Took to the streets, Starmer came out, you're all right-wing, and arrested him.

0: Terror Police have certainly stepped this up, and you can tell with Lawrence Taylor that he is able to tell the public what they need to know whilst professionally keeping back what he can't. This is Anne Widdecombe from him, killed in a targeted terror attack. Have a listen.
1: Counterterrorism South East are now leading the investigation into the death of Anne Widdecombe. This is due to new information and evidence coming to light following the arrest of a 28-year-old man on Saturday in South Yorkshire. I know there will be lots of questions about what that new information is, but this is a live investigation, so I'm limited on the details that I can give. However, it is clear that this was a targeted attack.
0: We have to be very careful when we're doing this because, and it's easy to stray, whatever sort of broadcast you are. No charges have been made. The suspect is in custody. So let's talk about the fallout of what may or may not have happened. Nigel Farage was castigated, primarily by Dan Hodges and other media, saying that this giving flowers and this rhetoric, it's premeditated, is absolutely what shouldn't happen. And this is reform, or Nigel Farage using this to deal with all the negative headlines. Today, I wake up to hear that Nigel Farage has had 600 death threats in the last year, 30 death threats a week. Mm. Nigel Farage was absolutely spot on. It seems, from what the guy in counterterrorism said, that it was more than perhaps we were led to believe.
2: Mm. I think that's right. And look, if you take the two things on their own, put aside your maybe your thoughts or prejudices, love him or hate him, Nigel Farage, when a member of your colleague has died in what we now know is a targeted attack, in a brutal way, she was left with serious injuries, put aside all of the other stuff that's going on with Nigel, do you think that he wouldn't go to hate her and have a slight memorial there, laying flowers, addressing
0: the
2: public?
0: I absolutely know he would have done.
2: He would do exactly the same thing.
0: I know the man, of course
2: again.
0: He'd do it. And by the way, if they hadn't gone and laid flowers, they were being castigated by the same mainstream media for being uncaring. So it's a no-win situation.
2: Absolutely. So I think, you know, the idea that this is being used, if that's the accusation in any way, to sort of distract from the other stuff going on with the headlines that Nigel seems to be making and the questions asked about whether it's a $5 million donation or not. I think that's obviously, you know, we can put that to bed because he would have done exactly the same whether he was riding high in the polls or at the lowest ebb.
0: Listen, I stood next to him at the grave of James Well, the greatest broadcaster I ever knew and a hero of mine. And Nigel Farage was riding high in the polls and everybody wanted a piece and he took a whole day out and did that and because James is a friend of his, right? So, yeah, I'm not talking about what happened. I'm talking about his actions and that of Richard Tyson, Zia Yusuf and Lee Anderson were respect for a colleague who was callously murdered. But you see, what's happened is he said premeditated and again we stress we don't know where we're at, but the implication is that the counter-terror police are investigating as to whether other Reform UK politicians may have also been on a list or targeted. This is seismic. If this is more than some lone wolf, what does that say about our political system? And I hate to, I'm just being straight here. What does it say about the people who get called all the names in the world who say the establishment will stop at nothing to stop an alternative political voice rising in this country? And that's not conspiratorial, that's fact.
2: Yeah, well, look, you know, everybody has to do their job. And there's the RAVEC, that's
0: absolutely
2: the committee of people who decide what kind of public people in public life should have the security and to what extent. And everybody has a role to play. So even the media, if you know, you want to draft a headline which basically says that Nigel Farage refused security from the public.
0: Because in his words, to give it balance, it was not in any way adequate enough for the threats that he gets.
2: Precisely. That has to be carried. That has to be. Mm-hmm. See, the idea that the headline might have just been created to say, well, hold on, he turned down security. So, you know, this idea of this £5 million going towards security or whatever he wanted to pay for it because he sees it as a gift doesn't add up. Well, if you are someone that's been under threat day after day, where you actually think, okay, I'm very, very grateful that maybe a committee of people that don't understand the extent of the abuse or that I receive feels that only one person is adequate to protect me. I don't think that's enough. So thank you. I won't take from the public purse, but I will actually go and fund my own security, which requires maybe, well, a few more heavies.

0: We won't go into the detail of how many people are probably involved.
1: I think we both know, but absolutely. And in all that we're saying, Charlie and I, I've got Dan Hodges on today, who sees this as an absolute smokescreen and that the Reform are pushing this, and we'll get all sides, but would love to hear what you guys think of this story. 0344 499 1000, counter-terror police investigating now, obviously this 28-year-old. Who's in custody? No charges, have to keep reiterating that, but lots of questions unanswered. And they announced last night that they're working out and understanding, trying to understand whether other Reform UK politicians have indeed been targeted. What do you make of this? Is there a bigger story here? Is this the beginning of the end of people ever wanting to enter politics? Why would you if you felt that your very, you know, liberty or chance to live, your family, all that? Matt Vickers was on this show yesterday, Charlie, saying, you know, there was a letter sent saying I'm going to firebomb your parents' house. What the hell happened?
2: Well, and that's...
1: What the hell happened?
2: Yeah, no, you're absolutely right. And look, you know, I mean, Sir David Amess, that was brutally murdered in his city in Southend.
1: Did you know that Anne Widdecombe was the godmother of his eldest daughter? I never knew that.
2: I didn't know that.
1: Spoke at his funeral.
2: I didn't know that. But then, you know, so
1: Joe Cox, how close
2: to home is that? Joe Cox. But you know, and the guy that murdered David Amess, you know, he drew up a list of people, which included no less than my former boss, Michael Gove. And so, you know, when you hear those stories and know of those people who are, you know, the people that walk amongst us, that live amongst us, that go beyond and obviously have these warped ideas in their own
1: lives. But are they fueled by anybody else, those warped ideas? And that's what the counter-terror police are looking into, presumably, whether this guy's a lone wolf or, in fact, there is more to it. And we will, of course, on Talk, update you as and when we go. 0344 499 1000. James, good morning.
3: Good morning, Jeremy. I just thought I'd like to pay tribute to Anne Widdecombe. God bless her. Lady of conviction. She never flip-flopped. She never U-turned. She cared deeply about animals and just a lovely, lovely woman. And do you know what? Some of the comments I'm reading on social media are absolutely... It's just outrageous. Absolutely outrageous. Just because she has a different opinion to other people. And can I just say also, Jeremy, just very, very quickly, the police have once again been an absolute disgrace. And if you can't trust a policeman or the police itself, then who can you trust? I mean, this is just unbelievable. I just want the truth for Anne's memory. That's all I ask. Thank you for listening to my voice note, Jeremy, and keep up the good work as you always do. Thank you.
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8: 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Oh, strong header from Maui. Straight to Boyle on the wing. Here comes Gordon. It's a goal!
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4: 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Travel trouble.
11: It's very slow this Wednesday morning in Kent, heading through Sittingbourne on the A249 Maidstone Road. An accident partially blocking the southbound carriageway between the A2 at the Key Street roundabout and the M2 at Junction 5 for the Stockby roundabout. And in Lincolnshire, following a serious accident, the A15 is currently blocked in both directions between the A153 Grantham Road at Quarrington and the London Road turnoff at Silk Willoughby. However, the M6 southbound in Cheshire has reopened from the overnight works between Junction 18 for Middlewich and 17 for Sandbourne.
4: This is Talk. Converting negative agitation into positive conversation across the nation. Hear it, see it. This is Talk.
1: Welcome back to 626. It's Wednesday, the 14th, 15th of July, the day that we beat Argentina. They play against France in the fourth playoff final, and we go to the final of the World Cup on Sunday. Our sister station, Talksport, every bit of action you need in the build-up tonight. Charlie Roddy is here. He's a big football fan. You're an Arsenal fan.
0: I am.
1: You've won the Premier League, and you reckon that we're going to win the World Cup. Your defender was injured last night, Saliba.
0: He was, and he went off with a back injury by the looks of things, which isn't very good. Let's say he wears that off. But that's the back page of the Sun. You know,
1: let's mess them up. Fantastic. I'll hold that up, shall I?
0: Quite right.
1: Are you on camera?
0: Quite right.
1: What are you trying to say? Let's mess them up. I saw a great meme yesterday where it had the captain and a Messi shaking the hand of Harry Kane, and the referee was none other than Margaret Thatcher.
0: Yes.
1: I'd love
0: quite
1: that, right?
0: Now,
1: 03444991000, we're talking, of course, about this. Actually, let's get a... Liam's talking, England. Morning, Liam.
12: Morning, Jez. Liam in Yorkshire. No politics from me today, mate. The only thing on my mind is finishing work early this afternoon and then getting sat in that boozer ready for them Three Lions to play tonight. Growing up, all we ever wanted to do was beat Argentina as a national team, as far as I was concerned. You weren't bothered about any other team, really, any other international team, no home nations or anything. The only ones we seemed to want to beat at the time, with all the history against, was either Germany or Argentina. And the last time we played them both, we beat them. It is coming home, Jeremy, and I can't wait to come on tomorrow morning, rough as a bear's backside, to tell you again. Let's have it.
1: Let's be honest, if England do win, I'll be rougher than a bear's backside. I'm going to pitch up at 6 o'clock tomorrow morning, hungover, but I don't care. No. We're going to... How deflating will it be? We're going to win. I believe him. I think it's coming home. And we've got a German manager and playing the Argies. I mean, honestly, I couldn't believe it's great. 03444991000 for your text messages. Of course, we're talking about Anne Widdecombe. Out of total respect, and because this is an ongoing situation, counter-terror police investigating now whether other Reform UK politicians may have been targeted. But I knew Anne Widdecombe, not brilliantly, but I knew her. She'd want everybody to be cheering for England today, by the way. She would absolutely. She was at the epicentre of government when all of those troubles happened with the Falklands. So we'll balance it out as we do. Can I just go back very quickly? Devon and Cornwall Police have been heavily criticised. Their Police and Crime Commissioner, Alison Hernandez, hit back yesterday. This was because the Chief Constable said, I think we're a fine police force. Most people are going, well, you're not really. This is Alison Hernandez, who will be delighted Spain got through to the World Cup final. She might be from Portugal, I've no idea. Morning, Alison.
13: There's been quite a bit of commentary about the way that Devon and Cornwall Police have communicated during the early stages of this case. But as the Home Secretary said yesterday, it is not unusual that in a fast-paced investigation, more information comes to light and changes the nature or the character of what the police are dealing with. Since beginning the investigation, I've been briefed by the Chief Constable regularly, and I'm confident that Devon and Cornwall Police has provided a substantial and professional response to Anne Widdecombe's death.
1: Charlie Rowley?
0: I mean, the whole point of police and crime commissioners in the first place was not to be there to defend the police, but to hold the police to account.
1: The whole
0: point of police and crime commissioners is to be on the side of victims seeking justice, getting the right decisions when the police do fail in their duty to respond to the crime or to lead the investigations properly. I cannot think why Alison Hernandez, and I'm someone that wanted to be a police and crime commissioner.
1: Did you?
0: I absolutely did. And I'm sad that they're being scrapped. They have been a complete waste. But I wanted to try and turn that around, because what Alison Hernandez has done there has just played into the narrative of she's defending her... It's not her police force. She is there to be on the side of the family and victims and to get to the right outcomes. And clearly Devon and Cornwall has messed up. Who is she kidding? You know, who is she trying to fool here? The police in Devon and Cornwall, I'm sure things have come to light. Things do progress. Okay, and if you're aware of that...
1: But then don't jump out the blocks and say, it's not politically motivated. That was for me.
0: Exactly.
1: I keep allying it to the Southports thing, and I hear, you know, think of poor Henry Novak and all the police going, oh, but we're under pressure not to upset certain communities. What about some common bloody sense, right? Surely any police officer with a brain cell, higher or lower, would have said on Monday, look, this is an ongoing investigation. I understand completely the horror that not only the local community but the United Kingdom is feeling about this formidable lady. We can't say anything more at the moment. Mm. We can't and won't speculate. We ask you to respect that and give us time to come up with the answers. All options are open. No, no, no. It's not politically motivated. Sounds to me that it entirely was. And Nigel Farage got absolutely slaughtered for saying he believed it was premeditated. He absolutely turned out to be right. Mm. Loads of messages. Morning, Jeremy. Morning, Charlie. Liam from Accrington. I think 3-2 for England tonight. And I'm looking forward to Dan Hodges' interview and Nigel's response later on. So if you haven't heard the news, Dan Hodges, who's been super critical of reform, will be here at 8 o'clock. And Nigel Farage, live and exclusive on Talk from 9 o'clock. Jez, Dan Hodges couldn't help using Devon and Cornwall police not politically motivated, that line to pile on Nigel Farage. Ask him why most people not blinded by Farage derangement syndrome could see there was a chance it was a far-left domestic terrorist, but one of the UK's leading political journalists couldn't. That's Chris in Newbury. I'll ask him. Chris, morning, Jez. He's in Pompey. So, when other politicians go and lay flowers at other alleged murders, they're not using it for points. But surprise, surprise, if Farage does it for a lady who worked with him, he's doing it for political opinion. Bill's in Cheshire. Dan Hodges is entitled to his own opinion, of course, and I've usually agreed with him. But the grief and concern of reform, Rhiann's alleged murder, is, in my opinion, genuine. I don't see any dog whistle responses, but I do see Dan positioning himself for better access to the new Burnham regime. And what better way than taking shots at reform and diverting the story away from their MP's security failures? Disappointing, but there you go. Jez, Charlie, I'm going to be late for work now, says Julian, because you two fab couple are on together. Here's hoping the Arges are playing France at the weekend. And I immediately read that and went, sorry? And then I remembered France were knocked out last night. So that's for third and fourth. Jez and Chaz, hinge and bracket, my favourite. We need to start using that. We need to start using the right words to describe what happened to Anne. It was an assassination, pure and simple. RIP to a beautiful lady, Julian, in Newport. Guy in Scotland. Jez, Charlie, does this not show how dangerous the extreme left could be?
2: Well, that is a brilliant point because, you know, this is supposed to be the left tell us time and time again that they want the gentle, more kinder politics in life. That, you know, it's all far-right activists who are the agitators, that are the aggressors, that are the ones that stoke the division and hate in our country. And I think this has, sadly, because of the tragic circumstances, but again, it exposes the hate-fueled left that have that chip on their shoulder that they just can't get rid of.
1: You're so on fire this morning. I so agree. I was saying this yesterday, usually to myself in this room, so it's nice to have you here, but I love all debate, right? So I don't care if you're... I hate all this far, but if you're on the left, if you're on the right. I have this discussion with my daughter every day. But here's the truth. For a group of people who care, as you said, about be kind, be wise, this is my opinion, blah, blah, blah, they shut down anybody that does not agree with them. And in fact, to the point of... whether it's vile comments or actions or marches. And this isn't about the far right. This is about working class alarm clock Brits who are appalled by illegal migration, who are appalled by so many things politically and look at something like this and go, sorry? And people commentate in the most vile way about a wonderful woman. And you think to yourself, no, actually, you're right. The left have this activist, vile... I don't even know the best way to describe it. People just pile on. And to me, that denigrates any argument they might have, because I think it's just nasty.
2: Totally. It's a complete prejudice that they've assumed this... brainwashed ideology that anything that comes out of a person's mouth who happens to be on the right is bad and evil and we must defeat them, and therefore through protest or through activism and holding hands singing Kumbaya, we can wash them away.
1: It's not going to happen though, is it?
2: No, and this is exactly what Anne Widdecombe, you know, I remember she used to do a lot for the Jeremy Vine show on Channel 5, and I watched their tribute to her, and she, I think, had got in touch with one of the producers there previously to say that she really enjoyed going on with a particular panelist who she would end up debating with. You know, she would present the right kind of the argument, they would present sort of the left. But what she said about that particular panelist was that she liked going on with them because at least they brought facts.
1: Yeah.
2: And most people in politics, I know it's really unfashionable maybe to say, but every politician, whatever your colours, all genuinely want the same thing. Better schools, better hospitals, a working economy.
1: Just different ways of getting there.
2: Just different ways of getting there. And sometimes it's nuanced, how you know, that route, and therefore you need to sort of, you know, blow up those sort of routes because you want to create division. But other times, it is really off the scale. But that's where debate comes in.
1: I couldn't agree more. I mean, I said yesterday, I could not agree more with you. I said yesterday, right, a lot of the hatred from the LGBT community. She disagreed with gay marriage. Mm. Just go and read or watch Andrew Pearce from The Mail and Ian Dale from LBC, both gay men with husbands who adored her, who through tears said she would no more have come to our civil partnership ceremonies than have flown up a brick wall backwards, but she sent a present, she loved us and she came for Christmas sunshine. We adored her. Mm. That's what we should be talking about. Anne Widdecombe might have disagreed with gay marriage. That's her right to disagree with that. Do I? No, but she has a right to that. And two very prominent gay, brilliant broadcasters. That's what I want to see. That's what I want to hear. But you don't, because, and let's nail this, because they go, oh, that station's right wing. It's really simple. On the left, absolutely have your opinion. But don't tell me that I'm going to be cancelled, trashed, blown to smithereens and ground into the earth. Because you know what? I've as much right to a bloody opinion as the left have, isn't it?
2: Absolutely. And it becomes, just as you know, that particular example is brilliant because it becomes single issue.
1: Yeah.
2: And people drive down on the fact that, okay, she was, you know, a devout Christian, therefore she was therefore she must be one of the most hateful, spiteful women in the world. Of course she wasn't. She had a particular religious view. She's entitled to that
1: My mother refused to go to church once female vicars were ordained. That was my mother's right. Did I agree with her? No. But that was her right.
2: Exactly. And there was so much more to every person. Yes. You know, you might not, you can absolutely despise Donald Trump, but the moment you praise him for something, for some of the good things that he does, because you can see openly the balance, you can open your mind to actually
1: They don't, people, though. They don't they, open
2: and,
1: their minds.
2: And that's the problem that we've got now politically.
1: God, we're having a right old bitch this morning. let's go to the ad break. Charlie George, morning.
14: Morning, Jezza. Morning, Charlie. It's Charlie and George on our way to work again, helping to pay that $40 billion welfare bill. Regarding the Anne Widdecombe tragedy, I'm shocked but not surprised with the two-tier security and the way the establishment have treated people like Nigel Farage when they have a milkshake thrown at them and the young lady walks out of court with a smirk on her face. They more or less gives them a green light. You have radio presenters, so I won't mention his name. Horrible man. People like her, what's her name, the comedian, Joe Brand, when she turns around and says things like, the milkshake should have been battery acid. I mean, there's, right there is a example of a human being classed as a comedian that isn't even funny. Are you surprised that things like this happen to Anne Widdecombe when people like that are daily allowed to get away with words and saying things that just put people's backs up? Anyway, off we go. Another day at work. Over and out.
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8: 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Here comes Gordon.
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1: Welcome back. Just gone 20 to 7. I'm here with Charlie Rowley. The every newspaper is focusing on Anne Widdecombe's murder today. Terror cops, page 7 of the Sun. Terror cops, Anne was targeted. The breaking news overnight. Counter-terror police are now investigating Anne's murder and whether other Reform UK politicians may have been targeted. A 28-year-old man in custody, but as yet no charges. The wider implications of security for not only Reform UK politicians, but others are going to reverberate. Of course, Nigel Farage, that £5 million donation, that there's so much political capital from it. He said, I had to pay for my own security because I turned down what I thought was inadequate. Now he's been granted an interview with RAVEC, which is the centralised government body that organises it. This story is not going away. Dan Hodges has been particularly vocal, tweeting that Nigel Farage and Reform have used the Anne Widdecombe tragedy to paper over, if you like, all of the noise, Charlie, that's been aimed at them. Dan Hodges is on the show at 8, and at 9 o'clock this morning, Nigel Farage will answer your questions. Cheers. Dan Hodges is absolutely obsessed with Nigel, to a point where it's eating him alive. Very sad to think, but maybe he needs another career. Dan's a journalist, he's entitled to his opinion. I'll ask him those questions. Mm. I'm sure from his viewpoint that certain things fall into place or are manufactured, but this is a tragedy first and foremost, isn't it?
2: Oh, totally. And, you know, nothing should be taken away from, obviously, you know, the tragic circumstances in which Anne Widdecombe has been targeted, as we now know, and was brutally attacked. That obviously has to be first and foremost in our minds, but you cannot escape, the tribute that we talked about earlier that Nigel made to it. That was absolutely the right thing to do, and would have done it regardless of whatever else is going on in Nigel's life and what other headlines he's making. But also, I think it does highlight the struggle that MPs or people who are supporting Reform face. And I think if that comes to light, and if Nigel is proved right, that the amount of threats that he faces is more than any other MP.
1: 30 death threats a week, we read in the papers this morning.
2: Yeah, I mean, that is not sustained. Nobody in public life
1: absolutely
2: should suffer that.
1: Agree.
2: And completely. Therefore, you can then understand, actually, maybe, OK, there are questions still to ask about donations and maybe some of the people that might be working or not working, as the case, I think, is for Reform. So let those questions be asked in time through the Parliamentary Standards Committee, which is ongoing. But don't conflate that with... And actually maybe try to understand the anger that has surrounded Nigel
1: and
2: over the
1: fear.
2: Last week. And the fear. And obviously going on the front foot to call out broadcasters for doorstepping his family. When he faces these threats, we don't face them, or I don't face them.
1: Well, sorry, at the risk of anybody, I have, right, for months, about 7 years ago. I can tell you of times where people were screaming over the fence, journalist, I'm trying to get the kids to school, right? And I'm an old, I'm an old sage, but I'm telling you now, whoever you are, there is a point where it does become too much and you do retreat, and I guess if your family are attacked. But that's not me condoning anything. You're right. Whatever happens with the Standards Committee, it's got no Reform members on it, it'll take a year to come to it. There is an issue here that a woman Her murder is now being investigated by counter-terror police, and those police are saying that other Reform UK MPs are targeted. The security issue is massively, massively important. Let's move it on, though, because I'm not allowed a countdown clock because we got no budget. I don't know where the budget's gone. Probably on the travel tickets we have to go and find G-Spot with. Andy Burnham is but 5 days away. Butler Burnham, as the son call him, which is a lovely phrase. New MP already running scared. He is going to be Prime Minister on Monday. I wanted to touch upon this. Yesterday, in an unprecedented move, Labour blocked a debate day or a question. You'll be able to explain this better. Basically, the Tories wanted to... They're all going on holiday on Thursday. Come back on Monday so that the new Prime Minister could address the Commons and talk about what he's going to do. Because in essence, on the 20th of July till the 1st of September, he won't have to address Parliament. He'll be the Prime Minister, be travelling across the world representing us, and none of us know what a damn thing he stands for.
2: Absolutely. And I think it was a good move by the Tories, and this is under Kemi Badenoch, to try and extend, basically, the Parliament's timetable. So they're due to go on holiday, take recess and go back to their constituencies on Thursday and spend summer in their constituencies campaigning or helping residents, whatever they want to do. But she wanted to extend that to Monday, just to get the Prime Minister...
1: Quite right, too. Completely with Kemi Badenoch on that.
2: Absolutely. Address Parliament. Address the nation. Tell us exactly what you're going to be at least doing over the
1: next
2: 6 weeks.
1: Give us some idea of why you're here.
2: Exactly. What are your priorities since you've just been appointed by His Majesty the King to become Prime Minister of the United Kingdom? What is it that you're going to do? Just set it out. It's the easiest thing to do. You're not even going to get that much scrutiny. Just set out what it is that you're going to do for the next 6 weeks.
1: Because, of course, what fuels it by his refusal is that he doesn't know what he's going to well do.
2: No, and this comes on the back of yesterday's farce of trying to praise Keir Starmer for this new Hillsborough law when he spent about a year trying to get rid of the bloke. So no point praising the guy that you basically stabbed in the front, back and centre. We now know that he's been plotting this for a year with people like Louise Hague, who's tipped to become a senior role within his cabinet.
1: Yeah, can I just have this, because I saw a headline this morning and people don't like me for saying this, I don't care. Louise Hague has from nowhere become Andy Burnham's right-hand woman. Mm. This is the woman who's a convicted fraudster. This is a woman who basically got sacked from the cabinet for lying because she's a convicted fraudster. So don't give me lectures about what politicians might or might not be taking, don't you? Because the new Prime Minister's right-hand woman is a convicted fraudster. How much more do I need to say?
2: Yeah, well, I think, again, but who's also been undermining the current Prime Minister.
1: Yeah.
2: Okay, she got sacked from, rightly so.
1: And what does that say about Burnham? I mean, I read this morning that they don't want Ed Miliband because they're worried that it doesn't look good. Well, I tell you what, Louise Hague's not a particularly good start either, is she?
2: No, and neither would be, another ally of the Prime Minister in waiting, Lucy Powell, who just called the idea of talking about the small boat crisis and illegal immigration just, dog whistle politics again. She had to apologise for that.
1: Yep.
2: Because she doesn't understand actually the impact that has on communities, on hardworking communities and alarm clock Brits up and down the country.
1: Really interesting. Are we going to an ad break? No. Are we not? They look at me like I've landed from Mars. Let's go to Andy. Good morning, Andy.
4: Morning, Jezza, Jarlo, Andy from Birmingham. This blocking of the question from the Tories today, because when we could have actually asked Burnham some questions, and the Labour have blocked it now to talk about something else, it's astounding. I must say, the Tories haven't tried hard enough anyway. Since Burnham was announced that he was going to basically get through the door of PM, they haven't tried hard enough, and we all know the reasons why, because basically they get obliterated. They haven't asked for a general election because there's no mandate for him and anything. Right, what really scares me is this guy is going to come in as Prime Minister next week. He's going to have 6 weeks then where nobody knows what he's doing or what his policies are or anything. I don't even think that the MPs that voted for him know what his policies are. I really don't, and it's scary to know that a guy, really, can order a nuclear strike if he wanted to, and he hasn't faced the public or any scrutiny whatsoever. Really, really scary, mate. See you later.
1: I completely, just very quickly, we're going to go to Dickie Arbiter. I completely agree, don't you?
2: Oh, absolutely. And we've been talking about, you know, throughout the morning, the left versus the right and people's views. And if this was the Tories, or if this was Reform, or anyone else, the left would be screaming from the rooftops that he must come to Parliament, or there must be a general election, or there must be a contest so these his views can be aired, so the public actually get an understanding. They would be beside themselves if a Tory Prime Minister was just waltzing in without the scrutiny that he's faced. It's hypocrisy on a different level.
1: Right, listen, let's have a little royal moment with a legend, former press secretary of the Queen, former royal journalist, top man, a very good morning. Dickie Arbiter, how are you, dear?
5: Morning, young man, how are you?
1: Young man, nobody calls me that. So, Dickie, a game tonight, will you have a pint in your hand and the television on? Is it coming home? Are we going to beat the Argies, Dickie?
5: Well, it's about time we did beat the Argies. There was a wonderful pic on X / Twitter of the referee for tonight's match, Margaret Thatcher.
1: Amazing. Honestly, I saw it. It's 60 years, a German's managing us. It's got to come home. We've got to deal with a Messi, and I think we've got a great chance. Dickie, thank you for joining us, albeit briefly. So much in the news, obviously, about Anne Widdecombe has been tragic this week, and we've been talking about that. This country in the middle of so many crises, a new prime minister, and yet the royal stories just keep coming. I haven't spoken to you since Harry and Meghan had a surprise hours audience with the King and the Queen last Friday at Highgrove. I said yesterday, I'd love you taking this. I thought it was quite genius by Charles. I think it ticks a box. I think that if it's ever leaked or if anything comes out, he'll never entertain them again. I completely get that William and Camilla probably disagree with it, but it's done and put to bed. And again, I this whole sort of, you know, I want my children to be prince and princess, but I think your organisation's racist is beyond me with her, mate.
5: Well, you know, he's a dad. He wants reconciliation with his son, despite everything that's gone before it. And good on him for entertaining. Just keep fingers crossed that there are no leaks to the press. Mm-hmm. There's certainly no photographers around, and there were no photographers snapping his arrival. So maybe they'll get away with it. But a lot of fences got to be repaired. I would have loved to have been a fly on the wall with the Queen in the same room. She would have had a face like a meat axe. But going along with her husband's choice of seeing his son and his grandchildren, the relationship with the daughter-in-law, I think that's irrelevant, really.
1: No, I couldn't agree more. A couple of stories in the papers today. Shamed Andrew back in the saddle. This is The Sun, page 9. He takes reins after riding ban. Ex-prince loaned nag by the King. So he's now riding round Sandringham. That's what his life has become, just riding horses round.
5: Well, yeah, let's get this in perspective. He was banned from riding in Windsor Great Park. Windsor Great Park has thousands of people walking through it.
1: I know, I live there.
5: Would have been, yeah, of course you did, and the optics would have been bad. Riding at Sandringham, it's in the wilds of Norfolk. There are a few people walking around there, but come on, you know, the guy's up there, he's got nothing to do. Going out riding and hacking for an hour on a horse is not going to upset anybody. The only people that are stalking him are the paparazzi.
1: Yeah, listen, I just think that because of almost every vile thing that he's been associated with, I think that anybody will write, he's doing this, he's doing that, because they're desperate to see some sort of resolution. Dickie, the other thing, this extraordinary story this morning. I'm almost embarrassed to share this with you because you remind me so much of my father, although obviously much younger. Prince Harry's bizarre hair confession. Have you read about this? The Duke claims...
5: Yeah, I have read about it, and quite frankly, it seems Harry's mouth was engaging before his brain. His hair colour is genetic. The Spencers are redheads. Whether he likes it or not. Go back to the 19th century, one of his forebears, the 5th Earl Spencer, was called the Red Earl. So there's nothing to be ashamed of being red, but, and this is the big but, Harry's called himself Sunset Orange. Sunset Orange is associated with hair dye.
1: So is he dying? Look at Dickie Arbiter, he knows everything. Basically, he claimed, did the Duke, that he's not a ginger. And he opens up about brutal carrot top bully. Now, my brother-in-law, I won't name him, Greg, he says, I'm strawberry blonde. He's not his ginge. He's absolutely ginge. And does it matter being a ginge?
5: It doesn't matter at all. You know, people say, I haven't got any hair. Well, I have got a bit of hair around the sides. But so what? William hasn't got any hair. So what? Harry's a ginger. Live with it. It is genetic. It is a family trait. Don't be ashamed of it. But don't start
1: is it,
5: saying...
1: Is it a, I don't want to get into trouble. Is it a family trait?
5: It is a family trait, yeah. His aunts, Sarah McCorkadale and Lady Jane Fellow.
1: Yeah, that's true. They are ginger, yeah.
5: They were ginger. As I said a moment ago, the Red Earl in the 19th century was ginger. Harry's grandfather, Johnny Spencer, in his early days was ginger. There's nothing to be ashamed of. There is something to be ashamed of, I think, if you say you're not ginger, but you are sunset orange, which means is he dyeing his hair?
1: What do you call yourself, Dickie? Just white, or, what, white and thinning or what?
5: I call myself white and bald.
1: My mother, if she was still alive, would have called Arbiter the Silver Fox. She used to have a bit of a thing about you, Dickie Arbiter.
5: Really? Oh, well.
1: Yeah.
5: No accounting for taste.
1: Yeah, well, there's no accounting for taste of the fact that she was very old and didn't know what she was thinking. Dickie, you're a legend. We love having you on the show and enjoy your time in Turkey with the new teeth and the hair transplant. Thank you so much indeed, Mr. Arbiter. What a legend he is. We love having you on. Charlie, I'm not ginger. I'm a sunshine orange. Just deal with it. Are you ginger?
2: I'm not ginger, no. I used to be very blonde when
1: Did
2: I was
1: you? What happened?
2: A boy. It just, this is au naturel.
1: Au naturel.
2: What you see before you. But isn't that just vanity? Doesn't this just, am I being harsh? Does this not just show and play to Harry's vanity?
1: Yeah. You're a ginger.
2: You're ginger.
1: It doesn't matter, you're a ginger.
2: Yes, yeah. And, you know, you're not being intruded by the press.
1: It doesn't matter about being ginger, does it? What does it matter? My hair's white. Yours is...
2: Oh, I wouldn't say it's white just yet. It's on the...
1: It's on the turn,
2: it's,
1: isn't
2: it's
1: it?
2: It's on the turn.
1: I'm on the turn, Sandy.
2: You'd be a silver-haired fox, I think.
1: Charlie will be back on Friday for the papers because I'm here on Friday this week. Is that all right with you?
2: I'd love to.
1: We love having you on. Thank you so much indeed. Former Conservative Special Advisor, my hinge to his bracket. That was Charlie Rowley. The news at 7 is on the way. And then we've got the main man, Peter Blexley, former Met detective, talking about this increased investigation, this now counter-terror police investigation into Anne Widdecombe's death, where they believe other reform candidates or politicians may have been targeted. All of that after News at 7, which is next.
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24: 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Travel trouble.
13: Problems in Lincolnshire this Wednesday morning for the A15. It's blocked in both directions from a serious accident between the A153 Grantham Road at Quarrington and the London Road turn off at Silk Willoughby. And you've got longers in London between Mottingham and Eltham as the A20 Sidcup Road is closed following an accident in the early hours between the South Circular at the Clifton's Roundabout and Court Road. However, moving better in Kent through Sittingbourne, the A249 Maidstone Road has reopened from the A2 Key Street Roundabout and the M2 at Junction 5 for the Stockbridge Roundabout.
25: 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Drum roll. Whole grain wheat. No, that's it. A single ingredient, high fibre cereal. Shredded Wheat. It simply does it. I'm telling you, that's it. Applies to Shredded Wheat bite size and Big Biscuit only.
24: See it. Hear it. Talk it. Across the UK. Talk Energy, the home of common sense. This

0: on the Hour headlines.
1: Police in the Anne Widdecombe case are investigating if their suspect was planning violence against other Reform UK politicians. Officers say the former Tory minister was the victim of a targeted attack with the prospect of a wider plot against MPs now a line of inquiry. Detectives are exploring if left-wing extremism or other political motives were behind the killing last week. The Labour MP John Slinger says threats and intimidation need to stop.
2: Any form of political violence is completely unacceptable in all circumstances. It doesn't matter which party it is, it doesn't matter which MP it is, it's totally unacceptable. And not just political violence, but also categories of behaviour which all too often fall beneath the criminal threshold.
1: Ministers have confirmed they're planning to introduce an overnight social media curfew for 16 and 17-year-olds. It will be voluntary, prompting the Conservatives to warn the move won't achieve anything. The US Navy has resumed its blockade of the Strait of Hormuz, with Donald Trump warning attacks on Iran will continue. The American military has confirmed it hit dozens of targets overnight. More than 21 million drivers are expected to hit the roads during the first week of the summer holidays. Routes around coastal resorts, campsites and airports will be the busiest. Lee Morley's from AA Roadside Patrol.
3: Tyres can take a bit of all the extra luggage that people are carrying, so we do advise checking for your tyre pressures, tread depths and also your tyre damage. With the extra load, the heat we've had as well, it can put extra strain on your vehicle, so just spending a few minutes checking your vehicle can help prevent a breakdown.
1: England are looking to secure their first World Cup final place since 1966 as they take on old rivals Argentina later. They face each other in the last four in Atlanta tonight, live on TalkSport. The winner will face Spain in Sunday's showpiece after their 2-0 victory over favourites France. That's the latest.
0: Talk. News. 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
7: Welcome back. So 2 minutes past seven on Wednesday, the 15th of July. And of course, we'll talk about the ongoing Anne Widdecombe murder trial. We'll talk about Andy Burnham, who's 5 days away from becoming the Prime Minister, and hasn't spoken to anybody. But the only question on most people's lips this morning is this one, my friends. Is it coming home?
8: It's coming home. It's coming.
7: Listen, I've got to be honest, keep it that. I don't know about the rest of you. I'm not nervous. I suppose I should be. Harry Redknapp will be on this show between now and 10 o'clock. His lowdown on that big game tonight. As first, the Argies, don't start. Argentina, England, live and exclusive on ITV from 8 o'clock. But hundreds of thousands of you working, running around on the motorways, the only way to listen. And it is unbelievable coverage. Our sister station, TalkSport, covering 104 games, just tracked all across America. Extraordinary, extraordinary coverage. They will have the build-up and the game from 8 o'clock. England, one game away from a World Cup final place against Spain, who knocked out La France. Au revoir. That was one of the greatest moments ever. Take your World Cup with your fishing licences and do one. I reckon we could beat Spain. I do. But anyway, first of all, we're going to beat the Argies. We'd love to hear what you think about that. How are you going to be watching it? Are you going to be in the pub? Are you going to be at home? Are you not going to be watching it? Are you going to be listening to it on TalkSport? 0344-499-1000. Come on, boys. We've got this. I'm going to be sitting with Henry, big screen, couple of beers, curry. I mean, it couldn't be any better, could it? Unless we go behind and then the television will probably end up being smashed. Anyway. Welcome to the show, and let us know as and when you are doing that tonight. We changed tack because this show is light and shade, and that's the way it is. The ongoing horrendous murder of Anne Widdecombe, the Reform UK politician, continues to dominate. And we've had all sorts of debate in the last 5 days, from Devon and Somerset Cornwall police saying there's nothing to see here, to, oh my goodness, it's a murder. Oh my goodness, actually, it might be politically motivated. Yesterday, we discovered the counter-terrorism police have taken over the investigation, and they've admitted that not only was she, Anne Widdecombe, targeted, but other Reform UK politicians may have been part of this targeting. And that has obviously reverberated across the political grounds. We're talking in the next hour to all sorts of people who have an opinion about what MPs need in terms of security. And of course, the story of Nigel Farage. Nigel Farage, the man who's been lambasted for taking a £5 million donation from a crypto billionaire. He said it was for my security. Yesterday, finally, the Home Secretary acceded to Nigel's demands and gave him an interview with RAVIC, which is the organisation that deals with the most intense security. This is a man who, by official figures, receives over 30 death threats a week and has been accused by Dan Hodges in the Mail and many other commentators of almost using the tragedy of Anne Diamond to paper over the problems that he's got in his his life. And I thought it would be a good idea today, a poignant idea, to get both on. So Dan Hodges will be here after 8 o'clock. Dan Hodges, who many people that listen to this station have listened to and admired, but are now saying, hold on a minute, mate, you're absolutely fundamentally wrong. Nigel Farage was right. It was premeditated. Anne Widdecombe, a wonderful 78-year-old woman just minding her own business, callously murdered in her own house. And then we've got Nigel himself, will be on this show from 9 o'clock this morning. Nigel Farage, he'll answer what Dan Hodges has said and your questions and thoughts, and describe to us what is going on. Because let's just put this straight, right? Richard Tice is a mate of mine. I interviewed Richard Tice yesterday at 7 o'clock and I know the man who believes fervently in his politics and has worked tirelessly round the clock. I also saw yesterday a man who naturally, not is looking over his shoulder, but it's a concern, it's a fear on the back of this. And I think most people in Reform would say that their worst fears have been met. This was Richard Tice on the Daily Tea podcast yesterday. And what he says is, I'm here, I'm out there with Nigel and others, other political leaders as well, trying to look at what's going wrong with this country. But it's quite patently obvious the establishment hate us. Watch this.
9: It's all part of a politically motivated smear campaign, which is being coordinated by parts of the establishment, parts of mainstream media, led by some people who have actively stated they despise us, they hate us, and we've had enough, and we're calling it out. And it's very difficult, but this is how we feel, and we feel pretty emotional about it, bluntly. Mm. And so. Look, some of this stuff is extraordinary.
7: And I don't think anybody could disagree with it. Sean on Left Wing Rhetoric. Good morning, mate.
10: Morning, Jeremy. Sean from Grimsby. The sad death of Anne Widdecombe shows that these politicians have got nobody else to blame but themselves, going far back as Gordon Brown through to David Cameron and through to up to this Labour lot, David Lammy, Keir Starmer, Bridget Phillips, and every 5 minutes someone's either a Nazi or a racist or a bigot or a fascist. You've got half the population now think the other half of the population are Nazis and the other half think the other half are idiots. And this is half the problem. When you say this stuff for that long, deranged people actually start to believe it. Say what you want about Nigel Farage, you don't have to like him, but he's no fascist, he's no Nazi. No, if you want to see real fascism, check the history books in 1940s Germany, then you'll have a clue what it actually is. And it's so sad, mate. Great show, Jeremy.
7: Thank you, Sean. I think many people would agree. 0344-499-1000 is the number if you'd like to call. Damon is here. If you'd like to leave a voice note, Christian will do that. We'll take your text as well, 87222. We'll also talk this hour about Andy Burnham, 5 days, 120-plus hours away from becoming the Prime Minister. And yesterday, Labour blocking a chance for the Tories to have a debate today and say, could we just... I know we're going on today on Thursday, but do you not think we should come back next Monday just for a day so that the new Prime Minister could actually address the Commons and the people of this country? Because when he becomes Prime Minister next Monday, if that hadn't gone through, He wouldn't have to speak to any of us till September the 1st. Well, Labour threw that out. Unbelievable. Bottler Burnham, the Sun are calling him already. 7:10. Right. As this police investigation changes tack. Yesterday, counter-terror police taking over the investigation into Anne Widdecombe's horrific murder. And later that afternoon, I think his name's Lawrence. His second name. I haven't got it in front of me. But the police, the boss of actually the anti-terror organisation, in a complete and utterly impressive performance, a very unlike we got from Devon and Cornwall police. This is what he had to say about the investigation into Anne.
11: Counter-terrorism South East are now leading the investigation into the death of Anne Widdecombe. This is due to new information and evidence coming to light following the arrest of a 28-year-old man on Saturday in South Yorkshire. I know there will be lots of questions about what that new information is, but this is a live investigation, so I'm limited on the details that I can give. However, it is clear that this was a targeted attack.
7: A very good morning at 7:10 to Peter Blexley. And Peter, I just wanted to start with one question to you. There was Lawrence Taylor, counter-terror police chief. Put that aside, the debacle of Devon and Cornwall police, who actually believe they did a good job, because first thing out of their mouth was, it's not terror-related and there's nothing to see here and it's a white British man. I'm sort of glad we now appear to be in the hands of people who seem to know what they're doing, Peter Blexley.
12: Yes, I met Mr. Lawrence Taylor, Assistant Commissioner Lawrence Taylor, a few months ago. He came down to my local London borough to lead an evening presentation by the Metropolitan Police, and he certainly cut a more impressive figure than some of those officers beneath him. Of course, he has had the benefit of a few days of investigation upon which to rely, but yes, he cut a much more impressive, authoritative and believable figure than the Devon and Cornwall people, who quite clearly jumped to conclusions and got it massively wrong.
7: Did they jump to conclusions, or does that rather sum up where the police, when you look back at the Novak, the dreadful Henry Novak case, where they were more concerned about somebody from, I think it was a Sikh gentleman who claimed he'd been racially abused, and they ignored the fact that a white kid was dying on the floor having been stabbed? I mean, let me read this to you from Bill, because he's a big fan of yours. He said, please read this to Peter. Devon and Cornwall police chiefs, a perfect example in my mind of inadequacy and incompetence and overstepping their role. Telling people not to think and look at their uniforms, rows of medal ribbons, for what? Paperclip counting, file shuffling in a heatwave, more interested in pleasing their masters to ensure their upcoming honours.
12: Yes, I call them turning up medals, which is a phrase that I've taken from some of my friends who used to be in the military. They're described as medals for people that did quite literally do nothing other than turn up. They were appalling, but let's look at Devon and Cornwall police, shall we? This is a police force that not so long ago was rated by the inspectorate as inadequate when it comes to fighting crime. They had three chief constables in a year last year, and up until recently, a year ago, they spent 2.5 years in special measures.
7: Absolutely.
12: I'm afraid when it comes to current police chiefs, Lawrence Taylor is the exception and the others are the norm. That is what we're saddled with. And if people don't believe me, look at the report that Lord Blunkett and Lord Herbert produced only last week into senior British policing. When it concluded, it's full of cronyism, nepotism, corruption, they promote people in their own image, and generally speaking, they're rubbish.
7: It's really interesting, and it does shine a light. And of course, superseding all of this is the appalling murder of Anne Widdecombe. Because of your expertise, I just wanted to pick a few things with you, if it's okay. Counter-terror police now investigating. Lawrence Taylor, they're the assistant commissioner. They've taken this over from what many people see as the hapless Devon and Cornwall police. But anyway, it's very interesting, isn't it, that Nigel Farage, you'll be on this show at 9 o'clock was interviewed a few days after Anne's tragic death and said he believed that this was premeditated. He was attacked from all sides, attacked for laying flowers, attacked for that opinion. He's been proven absolutely right, because we hear overnight, Peter, that they are investigating counter-terror police, whether other reform politicians may have also been targeted by either this man who's in custody, no charges, we can't speculate, or maybe other people. What do you know and what do you think at this stage, Pete?
12: Well, what I suspect, but I don't know, is that Mr. Farage was probably better informed than many, many other people when he made that statement. But I would just ask people, if you happen to be on X, please go onto X, formerly Twitter, and look at my account. Because the night before last, I put a long post out on there detailing the costs of what close protection security actually costs. Because I worked in that world, I know what I'm talking about. And I used very, very conservative costings, very conservative. I erred on the side of caution throughout my lengthy post, but I did all the costings, including equipment, the manpower costs and all of that. And I calculated that £5 million at a stretch would give you close protection security for 2 years. And I was being very conservative.
7: Of course, the titles, the words about Nigel Farage, about the $5 billion crypto billionaire donation. He says, I've done nothing wrong. It was before I became an MP. It came out a few days ago that he'd been offered security by the government, but wholly inadequate, and he turned it down and used that money for that. They have backtracked, the government, and have now given him a meeting with RAVIC, which I think is the organisation that decides on the security of politicians. And when you read today that in 1 year he had nigh on 600 death threats, 30 in a week sometimes, maybe now is the time for the public, for the media to understand the danger. You think Joe Cox, a Labour MP, Stephen Amey, it just goes on and

0: constantly each and every day.
1: What was
0: and
1: that like? Very, just to explain. Very, just to explain what that's like, because I think this is a really important point for people.
0: It's a very draining experience. I lived in constant fear of the assassin's bullet in the back of my head. Now, I've met Mr. Farage, his security detail, on a number of times, and the protection that was offered to him by the government was completely inadequate.
1: Absolutely.
0: Because the team was so small, it would have to have worked alongside a much larger team. You cannot have a government-funded police small security detail working alongside a larger detail from the private industry, because they've got different operating methods, different equipment, different ways of dealing with their principal. You call the person you protect the principal in the private commercial sector. And so it just wouldn't fundamentally have worked. If the government are to provide Mr. Farage with protection, then he needs to have the same level of protection as is afforded to the Prime Minister, or else it simply will not work.
1: And I agree. And if the tragedy of Anne Widdecombe's murder doesn't bring this home to people, but you see, there is undoubtedly, Dan Hodges says it's been used by Reform. We'll interview him just after the 8 o'clock news. But how were they supposed to respond? I mean, I was talking about Farage laid flowers, right? He got criticised for it. This is a great text from Grant. These accusations of Reform using Anne's murder as a smokescreen. I lived near Birstall after Joe Cox was murdered. Every Labour face from the last 20 years was over there for a week laying flowers, and quite rightly too. I guess for Nigel Farage, you win some, you lose some. You can't always be. That's the way it goes. You can't do right for doing wrong. But not away from Nigel Farage, but all of politicians. I ask you, I don't know why anybody would put themselves in danger. We had Matt Vickers on yesterday saying that his family, his parents got an email saying, I'm going to firebomb your house, for Christ's sake, Pete.
0: The lovely Anne Widdecombe had been a member of the Reform Party for some considerable years. In fact, she was a spokesperson.
1: That's right.
0: For that party. For people to insult Nigel Farage when he goes to Anne's home to lay flowers, to pay his respects to a woman that he quite clearly adored, is deeply, deeply insulting and gives you a very clear window into the soul of those revolting people.
1: Talking about revolting people, you must have heard of some of the disgusting online verbal stuff, that Heather Herbert or What's a Herbert. We talked about this the other day about, you know, you are an advocate for free speech and so am I, but we found out today that cops have reopened looking into what Heather Herbert said. What's your reaction to that?
0: I maintain my position at all times. Free speech is free speech until, of course, it crosses a boundary into breaking the law. For example, you cannot incite or encourage people to commit crime. That, of course, is most definitely a crime in itself. But saying revolting things, being provocative in terms of name calling or just writing adversely about someone, does not, in the normal scheme of things, fall into being a crime. If people want to write stuff that we don't agree with and that we might be offended by, that's absolutely fine. That is free speech. But I'll be interested to see what aspects of that person's life the police are looking into. Perhaps they're looking behind and beyond the vulgar stuff that it wrote on social media.
1: Couldn't agree more. Just to finish, buddy, in terms of the investigation, we were told the other day that they can have up to 14 days under terrorist sort of counter-terror police at rules to question this guy. Do you think this will be an incredibly methodical process? Do you think we'll hear anything soon? Where do you think this investigation's going? No charges yet. I have to make that point. No charges yet.
0: Yeah, well, Mr. Taylor told us yesterday that they've got authority to detain this man for 7 days, right, as of Monday. The investigation will have lots of different strands that need looking at. For example, and I'm talking about generic type of investigations here, automatic number plate recognition. And then does that lead them to any CCTV? For example, if a vehicle has travelled huge distances, it probably

0: will have had to refuel. So it says CCTV from a petrol station, for example, these kind of things. There will also be the forensics, of which I suspect many items are being examined in laboratories as we speak. There will also be digital forensics. Did this person, did this suspect have any phones, laptops, iPads, all those kind of things? The history of those will need to be examined for any evidence. So there'll be a lot of moving parts to this investigation. I suspect the police are very pleased that they've got 7 days so that the results of many of those examinations can be brought forward, when they will look at all the evidence in the round, and then if they feel they've got sufficient evidence to charge this man, they'll send that evidence to the Crown Prosecution Service to make a decision, and upon that decision, the police will act accordingly.
1: Pete, great as ever. It's a story that's not going to go away. We appreciate massively your involvement in explaining it in great detail. Peter Blexley, former Met Police Detective 723. Next on the show, Ben Habib. He'll be after this break. Brian, though, good morning.
2: Good morning, Jezza. Brian here. That Heather Herbert, I've just been reading its tweets. I've got to say, it's not very ladylike, is it?
3: 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The Jeremy Kyle Breakfast Show on Talk.
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12: Problems in Lincolnshire this Wednesday morning for the A15. It's closed in both directions following a serious accident in the early hours between Silk Willoughby and Quarrington. And queues in Suffolk heading towards Ipswich, as you'd west on the A14. A breakdown blocking a lane just after junction 57 for the Nacton interchange just prior to Orwell Bridge. And long delays in Essex between Braintree and Coggleshall on the A120 Coggleshall Road. It's all because of temporary lights at Bradwell near to Bridgehall Road. Those are causing queues around the Marks Farm roundabout.
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1: Welcome back, my friends. Just gone 25 past seven. It's Wednesday morning, the day that England take on Argentina for a place in the World Cup final. TalkSport, our sister station, has it all. The best commentary, the only place. It's covered 104 games in this tournament. Can England put one over the Argies? Of course we can. 0344-499-1000. Text to 87222. Morning to Nicola in Norfolk. This frenzied over-the-top rhetoric perpetuated by Reform's opponents means the demonisation of Reform has become acceptable political discourse. discourse, which is totally unacceptable. Stop now. I am disgusted with the likes of Dan Hodges and Natalie Fleet for their comments in the last week. They represent all is wrong with the political discourse in this country. Dan Hodges, who has been quite vehemently saying on tweet that he believes that Reform and Farage have been using the tragedy of Anne Diamond's murder, which is now a count, sorry, Anne Widdecombe, it is now a response. You've done me there, you see. I'm trying to speak. It's all gone wrong. Which is now being investigated by counter-terrorism police. He says they've been using it as almost a tool to deflect. He will be on this show after 8 o'clock this morning, as will Nigel Farage himself, who will be on from 9 a.m. If you want to be part of the debate, 0344-499-1000, text to 87222 at 728. Let's get the views of the former deputy leader of Reform, no longer with the party, Ben Habib. Ben, a very good morning.
15: Good morning, Jeremy.
1: It's fast-paced, as you would imagine. This last few days for so many people has been difficult. Anne Widdecombe was a political, I would call, colossus, really, a formidable woman who was very fervent in her beliefs, but managed to cross the political divide to be loved because of her conviction, Ben.
15: She was a 4'11" colossus, if I can describe her like that. When she spoke at a podium, you often had to provide a little step for her so that she could see over the top of the lectern. But then when she opened her mouth, she literally did transform into a colossus. One of the most powerful speakers I've heard, and invariably speaking without notes. And the reason she could speak without notes was because, as you were indicating, she was a highly principled woman. She knew precisely what her values were, what she believed in, and all she ever did was get up and express those views. She wasn't a political animal in the sense that she was trying to advance her political career. In her dotage, if I can call it that, she left the comfort of the Conservative Party, which is more than just a political party for those who are members of it. You know, it's like a family, it's cultural, they've been it part of all their lives, but she left it. She joined the Brexit Party to make the case to leave the European Union. She was phenomenal in Parliament. She then went on to join Reform. Anne and I joined Reform at exactly the same time and on the same day. And we both demanded of Richard Tice, as you'd expect, that if we joined Reform, that we would fight for a proper Brexit, that we would fight to get Northern Ireland out of the European clutches of the European Union. She was an ardent unionist in a way that I think the vast majority of politicians are no longer. Yeah. There seems to be a laissez-faire attitude to the integrity of this country. Politicians being prepared to accept devolution, which actually I reject. Devolution is merely a soapbox for politicians to stand on and talk against the existence of the United Kingdom. Anne was firmly in my camp on that. Anne and I were very, very close politically, and it is an absolute—it's an absolute disaster. It's terrible. It's gobsmackingly terrible that she should have been her life should have been ended in the way that it was ended. She deserved a peaceful end to her life, a long, peaceful end in which she could read her books, do what she wanted to do, and not have it robbed of her. She'd given up, I think, 55 years of her life, Jeremy, to public service.
1: Absolutely. And I mean, this investigation, Anne Widdecombe, the comments this past week have been incredible across the political divide. But what's happened, of course, with her murder is the attention has turned to how that has been playing out. We've had the criticism of Devon and Cornwall police for initially saying it's not politically motivated too quickly, in mine and other people's opinions. Yesterday afternoon, after we came off air, Ben, we discovered the counter-terror police are now investigating, and they came out and they said it was targeted, and they are now saying that they believe, or rather they are investigating, whether other Reform UK politicians may have been targeted as well, which has sent an absolute tsunami through the political classes, because we are looking potentially, no charges have been made, so we don't know, but we're looking at a far more organised thing, and potentially people who have been elected by the British public, whether you agree with their policies or not, and we think Joe Cox, David Amis, who are literally in fear of their lives. This is fundamentally, it's so wrong. And it's almost,
15: it is wrong.
1: And when I look back at Joe Cox, I was on air when that happened to David Amis, I don't know whether it focused the mind. Everybody's mind is focused on how we move forward from this horror.
15: Yeah, I mean, sadly, I suspect we won't be able to move forward to a period of time where politicians and other political commentators can express their views without fearing for their physical safety. I think that ship, if that ship was ever in harbour, you know, who knows, but it's certainly very much sailed now. And I've been to many conferences where I've been speaking either for Reform UK or the Brexit Party, and more recently for Advance, which is the political party I started, where I've been threatened on my way into speaking, where crowds have gathered and physically trying to intimidate me. And you never know whether that intimidation, you know, bubbles over into yep. an actual physical attack. And it requires a kind of fortitude, I think, being on the political stage, which it shouldn't. We should all be comfortable. We shouldn't fear yeah. for our physical being when we're expressing our views. As Peter Blexley said, no matter how repugnant your views are, as long as you're not inciting violence, you should be allowed to express them.
1: Do you, just to ask your opinion on the furore about Nigel and Reform's other leading figures who laid flowers, they were accused by many journalists, including Dan Hodges of the Mail, of utilising this moment of horror to almost paper over the cracks and deflect, I think is what his tweet said, deflect from the furore over the donations and him resigning as an MP. How do you see that, Ben Habib?
15: Anne Widdecombe had a violent, tragic end to her life. The people who laid wreaths, including Nigel Farage and his colleagues at her home or near her home, I don't know precisely where these wreaths were laid, I didn't lay one, were in memory of Anne Widdecombe, in respect of Anne Widdecombe. I think it is far beyond any individual's ability to reach down into the soul of those who laid a wreath and then to judge them based on what they find in their soul. I'm confident that if people made the trip down to lay a wreath, they did it because they were doing it in memory of Anne Widdecombe, because they were fond of Anne Widdecombe. They knew her, they loved her, they respected her. And I don't think this is a moment for scoring political points against your opponents on this issue. I mean, for goodness sake.
1: I couldn't agree more. And as ever, you're such a balanced voice, my friend, and we do love you for coming on. I appreciate it's shorter today, but there's so much to cram in. But as ever, good to have you, and we thank you, Ben Habib, former deputy leader of Reform, Advance UK as well now, Brexit Party, his views on what's going on. So many people responding to left-wing rhetoric this morning. Sarah, hello.
16: Morning, Jezza, great show. Dan Hodges, 8 o'clock. Not sure whether I'm going to watch or not, really. He's been given a lot of airtime on your show, and he has always spoken very negatively about Reform, but more particularly Farage. And that kind of talk, whether you like it or not, spreads the hatred. It spreads it. Adds to the negativity massively. And I think that's what people like him want. I don't quite know what we're going to do. Might look for somewhere else to live. It's literally got to that stage. Anyway, great show. Thanks. Bye.
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1: Welcome back. Just gone 25 to 8, a fast-moving breakfast show this morning on the home of common sense. This is Talk Breakfast. Your views on the day's news are always welcome. 0344 499 1000. Text to 87222. Anne Widdecombe's murder still the forefront of so much. Yesterday, counter-terror police taking over the investigation, saying that she was targeted and now investigating whether other reform UK politicians may have been targeted as well. I want to say a very good morning to a woman who foresaw most of this at the beginning of the week, was lambasted for it. Isabel Oakeshott, our Talk international editor. How are you, sweet?
0: Good morning, Jezza. Well, you know, this is an endlessly fascinating and horrifying situation to be in. And I mean, I'm absolutely compelled to read everything and hear everything I can about this case, and including what people are saying. And I think I heard from you earlier, is Dan Hodges coming on the show at 8?
1: Yes, he is.
0: So I think a lot of people will be interested in whether he's able to inject a bit more compassion and balance in his commentary on Talk this morning.
1: But he's completely wrong in what he said, because he said that Reform have used it to deflect from the donation debate about Nigel's £5 million, that they were using it. And yet yesterday afternoon, off we came off air, Dorset and Somerset police, who immediately went, there's nothing to see here, were proven to be out of the depth because counter-terror police are now investigating it. Later the afternoon, they said that Anne Widdecombe was targeted, and now they're saying that other Reform UK politicians may have been targeted as well. That's exactly why Dan Hodges is coming on. And people say to me, why are you having him? Because I want him to answer that. Because he said, Reform are deliberately trying to deflect from the £5 million donation. That's self-evident. I'm not going to be apologising for that. I'm going to keep repeating it. So I'm going to keep repeating the question.
0: Yeah, well, he is doubling down. And he'll still say, well, yeah, I might be wrong. Maybe it was targeted, but they're still using it for their own advantage.
1: How? By laying flowers. How? How? I don't get it.
0: I think what's going on here is that people, certain individuals on the left, are very disappointed that this absolute horror has got in the way of their narrative about Nigel Farage and his finances and Reform's wider leadership figures and their finances. And it's just shifted the whole debate. And I think they're very frustrated by that, because they felt that they were about to, in quotes, get Nigel. So I'd be really fascinated to hear that. It was nice to hear Ben Habib, who is, you know, many people will know Ben had a bitter fallout with Reform's leadership, and yet he's still able to be measured. He's still able to be decent about what's happened. I know he was fond of Anne Widdecombe himself and will have worked closely with her too. Before Nigel became leader, you know, I've said yesterday, I think on the show, that Anne and David Bull in particular, who's not been mentioned much, but was very close to Anne before Reform became as fashionable as it is. And Ben would have been in that bracket as well, often around events which Dan was at. So it's nice to hear from him. And this is the joy of Talk, isn't it? We get so many different voices on from different perspectives. Some people say you're too much about Reform. Well, Ben isn't Reform anymore, and Dan Hodges certainly isn't. So we're going to get a variety.
1: But that's the whole point. And you know, people say to me, you're having Farage on this one. Yeah, I am. And you're having Dan Hodges on. Yeah, I am. And that's the whole point. And as long as I'm sat here, if you look most days, we'll have a Tory voice, Carl and Labour voices. I've had Labour MPs in, and we'll have a Reform voice. But this is the only story in town at the moment. And I think that, you know, that's very interesting what you said, that there is this horror, and it is a horror, has overshadowed a massive pile on to Farage, some of which I'm sure will come back and there will need to be answers. I'm not going to hide from that.
0: Definitely.
1: But at the basis, you're right. Ben Habib was almost, to me, not statesmanlike, but Ben Habib nailed it there, because his entire rhetoric was about a woman, Anne Widdecombe, callously murdered. Now, just wanted to pick you up on that, because you on Monday were in passionate form, and you were saying that, you know, I just think there's more to this. You've been utterly vindicated. I asked you yesterday the impact that this is having on not only yourself, but your future husband, Richard Tice. And there was an interview that he did on the Daily Tea, which is an excellent podcast, yesterday. And I just want to play a little bit of it and ask you a couple of questions, if that's all right, Isabel. Can you play it, guys, please?
2: It's all part of a politically motivated smear campaign, which is being coordinated by parts of the establishment, parts of mainstream media, led by some people who have actively stated they despise us, they hate us, and we've had enough, and we're calling it out. And it's, you know, it's very difficult, but this is how we feel, and we feel pretty emotional about it, bluntly. Mm. And so... yeah, look, some of this stuff is extraordinary.
4: Isabel, without wanting to be too personal, I asked you the other day, when I see your man looking like that, and I'm not saying deflated, I'm not saying scared, he believes fervently in what he's doing, as so many people do politically. It comes to something, doesn't it, when... I mean, how do you feel about the fact that he may also have been targeted? The man you're going to marry.
0: Let me tell you something this morning, Jeremy. I've had very little sleep because last night, you know, once I heard that the police are actually saying this is could be part of a wider plot, I recalled that I had a very, very odd encounter with an individual outside my home in the Cotswolds last week. It was so odd that I got video footage of it. I've got video footage of the individual, and two people confronted the individual. So I've got a lot of evidence, as it were. And I didn't. I actually thought the person was posing was a reporter, but I wasn't convinced that they were a reporter. Their behaviour was so strange. And last night, after hearing that there's a wider thing, I began looking back at that video evidence. And I noted that this individual was outside my home taking photographs precisely at the time that Anne Widdecombe was about to be murdered. It was last Wednesday morning. And coincidence? Well, very likely it was a coincidence. But at this point, I don't think that has to be ruled out.
4: Have you spoken to the police about it?
0: So I will be. I've discussed it with Richard. He thinks that we do need to share that information with the inquiry just to rule it out. You know, people do strange things. I do live in a part of the Cotswolds where there are lots of tourists. They do come and they take photos, but it's not one of the big tourist routes, as it were. You know, people come on at the weekend to go to the pubs. And then they walk up and down the street, and our house has got this beautiful, I won't go to details, but anyway, people take photos of the house. So that's not unusual. But this person stood out, and this was a Wednesday morning, and they had clearly come off the train, walked up the hill into the village. And I happened to be just coming back from a run, and I immediately thought, this person doesn't look right. They don't look like they fit into any of the categories of people that are around it's actually a small town. And so I had eyes on him, and he noticed that I'd noticed him. And in my view, he hid. And then because I'm a reporter and I've got radar for this stuff, I thought, this person is being really weird, and I'm going to carry on. I'm going to just make it difficult for him. And then when he emerged, he did exactly what I expected him to do, which is to walk up the street, stopped opposite our house and took photos. And I did confront him, and, you know, he had a little story as to who he was. It was a bit odd. And straight away afterwards, guess what he did? He walked back down to the train station. Well, it's a bit, who does that? That is really, really weird. You know, we're a long way from London. Yep. Do you just come in and do that and go again?
4: So, you know, I think we're friends, really good friends, and I, you know, I really appreciate you being on here, but I have to ask you a question. Watching Richard on the Daily Tea and hearing that story, have you had conversations, and tell me to get lost, have you had conversations about, we don't need this, I'm jacking it in, I'm concerned about my kids, I'm concerned about my safety? I mean, listen, you're in for the fight, I get that, but I'd understand if you'd had those conversations.
0: So that's not who we are. And we're not going to let anybody win or triumph. And anyone who behaves in these appalling manners, and I include, I'm not just talking about the very extreme end of this. You know, there are fortunately, mercifully, few crazy murderers out there. But I think that the the attitude of some on the left to what's happened is quite galvanizing, actually. You know, we are fighting for the soul of our country. And there was, you read out a voice note, or actually it was a, you played a voice note just before I came on, of a lady who was just despairing. You know, she said, you know, this has got to the point, maybe I need to look for somewhere else to live. Well, you know, my view, Richard's view, is that we've got a final chance to turn our country around, and we're right on the edge of it being too late. And we're going to give it our very best shot. And we're just going to be smart and sensible and measured about it. I'm not making, in any shape or form, making any of this about me or Richard. It isn't about me or Richard. You know, I mentioned that anecdote because it's true. You asked me. I haven't had much sleep because I'm a journalist and I spent about 2 hours researching who this guy might have been. And so, yes, it's very peripherally about us because he is a prominent Reform MP and we are a bit concerned.
4: It is, I said the other day, you've just said you don't want to make it about you, I don't want to make it about me, but I went through... I went through 3 months of looking over my shoulder, wondering which of my friends are going to be offered how much money to tell stories that were absolutely untrue. My kids were doorstepped at schools. My ex-wife was doorstepped. My parents were visited hospitals. I went to a hospital appointment and within a cancer appointment, actually, and within 15 minutes it was in a newspaper because the security guard at 10 o'clock at night had sold the story. And you do become, it is true, you do become hunted and you do look over your shoulder, and absolutely nobody, not through this glass, no disrespect, not out there, has any idea how being hunted feels. And if you are being hunted in this country for your political views, then I think that says an awful lot about where we're at. And Matt in Grimsby, actually, Isabel, summed it up for me. He said, Jez, the left seem to think there is only right-wing extremism, but let's be very clear, the left are very dangerous. I don't think we hear enough about the far-left extremism. Can you imagine how the far-left are going to react when Reform take power? There is going to be mayhem, but there needs to be, because this country is at a crossroads. And, you know, whether Reform win the next election or not, whether the Liberal Democrats win the next election or Dave Polansky wins the next election, if we've got to a point in this country where people have different views and are supported in those views by millions of people and they're targeted physically, mentally, in whichever way, I don't know how you stop it, but it's got to stop because it is utterly soul-destroying. And I was very lucky. I had some really good friends, as I know you and Richard do. But if you were on your own facing this crap, let me tell you, hard to get out of. Fact.
0: Absolutely. And actually, just look at the sheer volume of the death threats to Nigel. I mean, I was stunned by this headline in the Mail this morning that he's receiving 30 a week.
4: 597 death threats in the last 12 months, Nigel.
0: I mean, that is just unbelievable. Can you imagine? Of all of those, you know, 29 are just... you know, probably nothing burgers.
4: But don't know out of those 570 how many are genuine, and that's the fear, that's the worry.
0: That's very real. I bet that is a multiple of what comes Keir Starmer's way. Yeah. I don't want Keir Starmer to have that. I don't want anyone to have that.
4: No,
0: but I reckon Nigel is the number one target in the UK. And, you know, that is quite a big deal.
4: It
0: to
4: is.
0: Be living like that all the time.
4: Listen, I really appreciate it. I appreciate how you're feeling, what you and Richard are going through, and I appreciate you sharing it with us. And I think we need to keep making the point that, you know, in a democracy that advocates free speech, we should be able to say things that perhaps the rest wouldn't agree with, but say it because we believe it. Isabel Oakeshott, bless you. Thank you so much indeed. 10 to 8. Let's get a view on how... I mean, interestingly, counter-terror police are now investigating. Let's speak to Charlotte Littlewood, former counter-extremism coordinator. Charlotte, a very good morning to you.
5: Good morning.
4: Explain to me how we go from Devon and Cornwall police saying there's nothing to see here to the very impressive Lawrence Taylor standing and saying, yeah, I'm counter-terror police, this was a targeted attack, and I quote, we will investigate now whether other Reform UK members, politicians, may have also been targeted.
5: Well, it's very hard to pinpoint exactly what's happened within the police themselves to make that change. But the only logical explanation would be that they have come across evidence that moves it from a potential murder charge to a terrorism investigation. And the logical explanation would be that they have found a political, obviously it could be religious, but likely political motive for the murder itself. We don't know that. We don't know what has triggered the change. But they went from a murder investigation, which is killing without political or religious motive, to a terrorism investigation. So they must have found evidence of religious or political motivation.
4: Just as a counter-extremism coordinator, to us, to the general public, Lawrence Taylor was head and shoulders above the debacle of Devon and Cornwall police. Devon and Cornwall police came straight out and said, there's nothing political here, there's nothing to see, and it's a white man, British. I listen, maybe the journalist in me, I sniffed a problem there straight away.
5: Yeah, I think that we again shouldn't speculate. They may well have not had any evidence until they did, and then the situation changed. But of course, that does send alarm bells. The sense that an attack by a white man is not going to be treated as evidentially terrorism, whereas if it was someone from a minority background, there would have been a more of an assumption there. Of course, it's hard not to feel that way, but we don't have those facts yet to back that up.
4: And what you're so right about is because counter-terror police are now involved, they have 14 days, I think 7 days, and then another 7 days, no charges have been made, and we must allow them to get on. And I thought Lawrence Taylor was perfect in that he said. But it is, as an overview, a 78-year-old lady, a formidable lady, who had her opinions, literally callously murdered in her own home. And just to hear the tributes to Anne Widdecombe this week has been terribly fulfilling. But then you hear this story evolving, and it has absolutely shocked, quite rightly, the political classes and most, well, I should think almost everybody across the country, save those horrible people who wrote terrible things online.
5: I think what is the most concerning, actually, is that an attack like this isn't all that shocking. With the current climate as it is and the level of online hate and dehumanization of politicians in particular, an attack like this is not surprising. But whilst it's not surprising, it's absolutely terrifying to think that a 78-year-old woman in her quiet home on Widdecombe, not on Widdecombe anymore, she's in Haytor, on Haytor is able to be found and attacked in such a way, and someone is going to travel that far for something so awful and targeted. That makes, I think, us all quite worried. You know, I feel more worried even in my work today after this. So I think that's what perhaps is the most worrying of all, is the targeted nature and the travel and somewhere in quiet Devon where someone should feel safe.
4: What will be, just to sum up, Charlotte, former counter-extremism coordinator, what will those counter-terror police be doing in the next hours and days?
5: Investigating the political motivation, investigating, I expect, the extent by which this person acted alone, or it was part of any kind of identifiable group or organization, or maybe working with others, whether there are risks for others to come under the same risk as Anne Widdecombe. You know, has this person been looking to target anybody else, and were they working with anybody else, and is anybody else at risk? It's really, really worrying. It's not shocking, and I think there just should be a lot more done to protect our politicians and the political class, and to allow our democracy to work, because if politicians are at fear from what they maybe be able to say and whether they're going to come under targeting like this, it's going to restrict our ability to debate.
4: I completely agree with you. I don't think it matters what your political persuasion. If you're too fearful to say it for fear of an attack on you or your family, then where are we as a democracy? Charlotte, I love having you on this show. Thank you so, so much. Appreciate your responses. Charlotte Littlewood, former counter-extremism commentator, coordinator, actually responding to the news that overnight the Anne Widdecombe murder investigation being taken over by counter-terrorism terror police. They are investigating whether other Reform UK politicians may have been targeted in the next hour. Dan Hodges, who's been super critical of Reform, will have his chance to say his piece, and I'll question him. And after nine, Nigel Farage on the Jeremy Kyle Breakfast Show, back in three.
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12: Long queues now in Hampshire. As you'd west on the M27, an accident involving several vehicles has blocked lane 4 between junction 7 for Hedge End and Southampton Airport at junction 5. And it's queuing now for over 3 miles in Suffolk, heading towards Ipswich. As you'd west on the A14 towards a breakdown, blocking a lane just prior to Orwell Bridge. Problems in Norfolk for the Yarmouth Road, the A143, that's blocked because of an accident between Gillingham and Toft Monks. And slow in West Yorkshire, as you'd west on the M62, that's partially blocked just prior to junction 30 for Rothwell.
9: Psst. You. Yeah, you. Listening to the radio. Up to whatever. We just wanted to let you know there's a lotto draw coming up. And
10: it could be you.
9: Yeah. What he said. Lotto. From the National Lottery. Rules and procedures apply. Players must be 18 or over.
3: 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Your National Disputation Verification Station. The home of common sense. This

0: update. On the Hour headlines.
1: Police in the Anne Widdecombe case are investigating if their suspect was planning violence against other Reform UK politicians. Officers say the former Tory minister was the victim of a targeted attack with the prospect of a wider plot against MPs now a line of inquiry. The former Reform deputy leader Ben Habib told Talk he's been threatened in public.
2: Physically trying to intimidate me, and you never know whether that intimidation bubbles over into an actual physical attack. It requires a kind of fortitude, I think, being on the political stage, which it shouldn't. We should all be comfortable. We shouldn't fear for our physical being when we are expressing our views.
1: Teenagers are facing a voluntary overnight curfew as part of the government's restrictions on social media. 16 and 17-year-olds will also see their default settings prevent access to infinite scrolling from midnight to 6 a.m. The Conservatives warn curfews won't achieve anything, but Online Safety Minister Kanisha Narayan says it will make the transition from a total ban for children easier.
3: Young people and families said to us that they didn't want a cliff edge at 16. If you're banning social media for under 16s, have a smoother slope rather than a cliff edge. And so what we're doing today is announcing support for those young people, older teenagers as well.
1: The U.S. has launched strikes on Iran for a fourth night in a row. It says dozens of military targets near the Strait of Hormuz and Iranian coastal areas were hit in a seven-hour wave. Meanwhile, a British man jailed in Tehran has been handed 2 more years behind bars for talking to the media. Craig Foreman was detained for 10 years in February, along with his wife, after being convicted of spying, which they both deny. England boss Thomas Tuchel says his side are fueled by history ahead of tonight's World Cup semi-final against Argentina, live on TalkSport. The winner will go up against Spain following their 2-0 victory over favourites France last night. That's the latest.
0: Talk. News. Update.
4: Us kids are mesmerised by the mundane, entranced by the everyday. Where grown-ups see a snail, we see a slippery-shelled beast from the undergrowth. But around 1 in 5 young children have a sight condition that can get in the way of all that wonder. The good news is, if these are found early, they can be managed or corrected. 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
0: 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This is Talk. Have your say with JK, the Jeremy Kyle Breakfast Show.
5: Welcome back, my friends. Just gone 8 o'clock. We're live across the UK. The Talk Breakfast Show is on, the home of common sense and wear alarm clock. Brits like your good self, come and have your say on the news of the day. The news dominated, obviously, tonight. England-Argentina, World Cup semi-final. Our sister station, TalkSport, got it all. Listen, if you can't watch it on the telly, just tune into TalkSport. It's a fantastic day. We're all nervous. I just walked through the office, through TalkSport to go to the loo. They're all nervous. Everybody's got their England shirts on. It's coming home, though. I've got no doubt. I've got absolutely no doubt we will be in Sunday's final. They have said it. 3-1. The Argentinians have beaten them once. We'll beat them again. 0344 499 1000 on that. Of course, the other news, far more serious. Counter-terror police are now in charge of the investigation into Anne Widdecombe's tragic murder last Wednesday in the Devonshire village of Hayter. Anne Widdecombe, a formidable woman, taken at 78 years of age in the most horrifying circumstances. Devon and Cornwall police originally in charge of the investigation, saying nothing to see here. Now it seems that, well, we heard from Lawrence Taylor, counter-terror police commissioner, assistant commissioner, and he said that was targeted, and we are now investigating as to whether other Reform UK politicians may have also been targeted. This opened up such a debate, because, of course, a few weeks ago, there was the furore over Nigel Farage's $5 million donation from the crypto billionaire Chris Harborne. He said, I'm using it for security. I was offered something that was inadequate by the government. Well, the government have now turned around and said to Farage, yeah, come and have a meeting. We'll update it. Today, we find out Nigel Farage, 597 death threats in the last 12 months alone. Whoever you are and whatever your political stance, that is appalling. In the next 2 hours, though, both sides of the coin. Dan Hodges, renowned male journalist, has been vehement in his criticism and has said that, you know, I'll read it, Reformer deliberately trying to deflect from the 5 million donation. That's self-evident. I'm not going to be apologising for that. I'm going to keep repeating it. Isabel Oakeshott said, who was just on, you know, it's interesting. There are parts of us that feel that this horrendous tragedy for the media who do not like Reform has got in the way of this pile on into Farage. So everybody's taking positions, but at the root cause of all of this, the root of all of this is public servants that we've elected are in fear of their lives, whatever their political persuasion. And that, surely, in 2026, is completely and utterly unacceptable. Cliff, good morning.
6: Morning, Jeremy. My name's Cliff. I am a counter-terrorist advisor, and I work in that professionalism. What Isabel has described to me sounds very much like what we would term hostile reconnaissance, and absolutely that should be reported up the chain now. And some of the stuff that is going on now, some of these incidents, some of these disgusting tropes that people are subjected to now because of what has happened not only to Anne but because of the wider decline of respect for any political preference, it is really now on the brink of something else quite calamitous.
5: And that is Cliff, an expert, responding to Isabel's story on the show half an hour ago, just in her Cotswold village. And there was a very strange-looking man the other day, and it is going to be reported to the police. And look, the fear is real. We saw Richard Tice on the Daily Tea. You can see it. You can see it in his face. I'm delighted to be joined now by Lord Warney, former government advisor on political violence, who today in the Daily Telegraph writes his belief is that security buffers should be created around MPs' constituency offices and surgeries to present them from attacks in the wake of, obviously, the killing of Anne Widdecombe. But think also, David Amos in Southend was just doing surgery, an amazing local MP, stabbed to death. Think of Joe Cox, and I think Lord Warney is spot on. Lord Warney, a very good morning to you. How are you?
7: Yeah, good morning, Jeremy. This is a deeply, deeply troubling time.
5: It is, and unfortunately, it will be stoked, abused, or whatever, by certain people in political positions. But at the very root of this is the safety of people we elect. And I ask an even bigger question: why the hell would anybody want to go into public life on the back of these horrors?
7: And that is a key question, and that's why these murders and attacks and the intimidation to which parliamentarians and councillors are being subjected matters more than the already considerable concern that you would have for those human beings, because our democracy can only function, and we are, you know, we're privileged to live in a country with all of the difficulties that we have, but we can make decisions about how the country is run and the ideas that are put forward and those that are not. But that system can only function if people can put forward those ideas without it being intimidated out of them by the threat of force. And that's effectively what many of the people who are targeting MPs in different ways, the lone attackers who may try to who have regardless of what whether or not, regardless of where the investigation into Anne Widdecombe ends up, we have had two of our colleagues murdered for political reasons. So those lone attackers, and then the aggressive activists who will surround the home or the office of a parliamentarian and have that implicit threat of menace, even if it doesn't spill over into actual violence, people are making their presence felt, and that is undermining the freedom to choose our own destiny that we have in this country.
5: I don't want to make this political, but it has become political. You, as the former government advisor on political violence, as far back as 2024, said to the Home Secretary, you need to adopt measures that increase the physical security of MPs. Well, that was 2 years ago. Why has nothing happened?
7: Some things have happened, and there certainly has been an increase in the level of protection that is is offered to MPs. Now, there's a particular debate over whether Nigel Farage is and what he was offered what. It certainly on the degree of MPs of the protection which is offered was a very high package. He wanted more, but overall.
5: Can I just ask you about that? Because I don't know about the packages, but surely if we take politics out of it, if you've been threatened 597 times and somebody gives you a package, this is me unpolitical, I'd go, at it and I'd go, oh, brilliant. But if it was inadequate, I'd go, hold on a minute, mate, that's not enough. So I understand that as a judgment from Farage, absolutely.
7: No, I understand why if he feels it's not sufficient, then he pushes back. And it does look like the system may have been too slow in that. But I think it is important in this particular thing is that what he was offered was substantial. It's much more than the vast majority of MPs will have, and the number of threats that he receives is hideous. He's not unique in that. There are a number of other parliamentarians, and it tends usually to be women. Diane Abbott has had an extraordinary number of threats and levels of abuse. So it was high. He did, by the sound of it, he refused it and chose to pay for it himself. But look, absolutely, this has got to be sorted out now. And it's good that the wheels are turning, because reform is in a, whether or not you accept the idea that reform are uniquely vulnerable, put that to one side for a moment. Reform are in a very unusual position in that they are very high profile as a party. They've been leading in the polls for a long time now, but they only have a small handful of MPs. You know, Anne Whittaker was a justice spokeswoman for this party. She was not in parliament. She didn't have that layer of protection that MPs get. So it's absolutely right that the ex-MPs, and I think the people who are associated with reform, who may well form the next government, are treated more proactively now.
5: Do you think that, I mean, on the basis that counter-terror police today, or rather yesterday, said that Anne Whittaker was definitely targeted, and they are now investigating whether other Reform UK politicians may have been targeted as well. Do you think there's an argument, Lord Walney, for government-backed security to be provided for not just the Reform UK MPs, but others who may be targeted? Because from Reform's point of view, the cost of this is going to deplete their party funds massively, and then you become a whole argument about how you're going to pay for that, and then somebody would jump up and down and say, why would you accept a donation? I'd accept a bloody donation to protect my life if I didn't feel I was getting adequate security from the government. Do you think this is something the government will look at?
7: I think they should. I get the sense that they are. As I say, unique is, reform is in a really unusual position in how high profile that they are without having the number of MPs to back it. It doesn't answer the question of why donations were not declared, but that is a secondary issue for the moment. Yeah. They have just lost someone who's deeply beloved. She was.
5: Did you know Anne Widdicombe, Lord Walney?
7: No, I didn't. She left the Parliament as I was joining, so I never had the chance to meet her. I have friends who were enormous fans of her, and I think she clearly has touched the parliamentary community and wider public life in Britain by just how strident and yet courteous she could be. People genuinely did warm to her, even if they completely opposed her on particular issues.
5: She was sort of a throwback in my mind, Anne Widdicombe, to the conviction politicians that you could spend your entire life disagreeing with, but you had a massive respect for because of the fact that they believed in what they said. And it wasn't, I said it yesterday, it wasn't based on a focus group or what they felt might get them some traction online. It was heartfelt. And even, I mean, and I repeated this earlier and I repeated it again, you know, she was famously against gay marriage. And yet two of the most amazing comments after her tragic death came from Andrew Pearce from The Mail and GB News, and from Ian Dale on LBC the other day, both in civil partnerships, and both who said through tears, she completely refused to come to our ceremonies, but loved our partners and sent Christmas cards, and we loved her, but she was very fervent, and we were fine with that. And for all the haters and all the people who have made this, you know, left and right, this was a 78-year-old woman, bludgeoned to death in her own kitchen. I think it's... I hope it's a seminal moment, but I fear... Yeah. I fear very much that this country is at a crossroads. I look at people... It's not an analogy with Trump, but I look at America. Whether you agree with Donald Trump or you don't, 72 million Americans voted for him, and whether people on the left like reform, restore, whatever it is, or don't, they're here to stay, and those opinions are as valid as other opinions, and I think we as a society need to get to a point where we accept that without violence being involved.
7: Yeah, look, that is key, and we have got to be, I think, much firmer in what the boundary is between vehement disagreement and physical intimidation and threat that can clearly trip into violence. And I don't think in all of the debate that we've had about where the right to protest ends and illegitimate criminal behaviour starts, we haven't drawn that line clear enough. And that's one of the that's one of the things which is guiding my recommendation that's been picked up in the Telegraph today from my report. And I'm not suggesting that there should be a complete exclusion zone around parliamentary offices or council chambers, but I think we do need to have a more active approach to where there are these aggressive demonstrations that can completely surround buildings and are designed to intimidate people and give a sense of threat. And that really can push people into fear or into changing their views or dampening down and silencing themselves. And that is what that damages democracy. And it's actually the opposite of what Anne, with all her strident views, was about. She wanted debate and she wanted things to be out there, but she wanted it to be there in a civil and ultimately courteous context and not trip into the kind of violence and intimidation that we see too often at the moment.
5: Lord Warney, great to have you on, my friend. Always an absolute pleasure. Former government advisor on political violence, writing today, well, the Telegraph picked up his story. He believes

0: separate Nigel Farage's debates and the Dan Hodges' criticisms. Have you, in the last 3 days, looked in the mirror and thought, geez, I'm doing a job that I believe in with people that wanted me to represent them. I'm going to start looking over my shoulder. Does that not terrify you? Does it knock you off track?
1: Listen, it's terrible what's happened to Anne. And, you know, such a proud career, a proud record of service for this country. And what happened to her is just simply unthinkable. And, I mean, I can't say I thought that, Jeremy. I can't say I've ever felt my own life is under threat or in danger. But some people will feel that. And some people who might be stepping forward, good people who might be stepping forward to enter the world of politics, will think twice. And this is so wrong that should be the case. And I think it's moved from a position where we used to be able to disagree with each other and you might think each other, you know, that opinion is wrong, to a position where that person is evil or that opinion is evil. And I think that's crossed a line, and I think it does feed some of these kind of people who, clearly there was lots going on with this individual, I'm sure, in terms of why this happened and why they did what they did. But nevertheless, you know, there are some people will completely misconstrue what should be healthy debate, different opinions between different parliamentarians who are elected because of their views, and they've got a right to their views, even though they may be unpopular or maybe vehemently disagreed with. But I think that kind of debate should happen without people in any way, shape or form feeling that they're under any kind of physical threat.
0: Overnight, and you know, we have to be very careful to speculate, the man is still in custody. The counter-terrorism police have taken over from Devon and Cornwall. No charges have been made, so we're not going to speculate because there's a legal process to that. But you see that the sort of way that this story is developing, we talk about how it affects parliamentarians. There's been quite a lot of back and forth recently about Nigel Farage and the £5 million donation. You've been on this show talking about that. Dan Hodges, who's on next, has said that Reform are deliberately trying to deflect from that news using this. He says that's self-evident. I'm not going to apologise for that. I'm going to keep repeating it. Isabel Oakeshott, who, of course, is marrying Richard Tice, said that it's this tragedy, which it is, has probably got in the way of the mainstream media and other political parties piling into Nigel Farage and hoping that they get rid of him forever. What's your response to that, Kevin?
1: You know, I think we've got to be very careful when any of us judge somebody else's motivations without having evidence that that's the case. I mean, of course, we think anybody should follow the rules that Parliament sets out, and they should, and nobody's above those rules, and everybody should be judged according to whatever rules and standards are in place. And that's what we've said about Nigel Farage, and I can't talk too much about the £5 million because I'm the complainant to the Parliamentary Standards Commissioner, but we've got to subject ourselves to those rules. In terms of what happens around those things, what might motivate anybody for acting like they do, I think that's impossible to judge, and I don't think we should go there, and I think that's part of the problem. So what should definitely happen in terms of the process around that gift, that donation, whatever it was, is there is a process. Having a by-election instead of following that process is wrong. Those rules are there for a reason. They've been there for 10 years. They've not been construed or created to deal with Nigel Farage or anybody else. They're rules that all parliamentarians should abide by. And the Parliamentary Standards Commission is there to see whether rules have been broken. We wait for his verdict. That verdict can't now happen until this by-election is over and Nigel Farage returns to the House if he's successful.
0: I get that. What I'm asking is he right to be criticised for going to Hayter and laying flowers for a colleague who's been callously murdered? Is he right to be accused of using that politically, Kevin?
1: Well, I wouldn't do that. You know, I don't know what Dan Hodges has said exactly, but I wouldn't do that because that's judging motivations, and I think that's something that's impossible to judge.
0: Yeah. As the chairman of the Conservative Party, you must be, I don't know whether rubbing your hands with glee or as angry as I am. We are less than 120 hours from a man who 4 weeks ago wasn't even an MP taking the seal of office as the Prime Minister, the biggest and most important

0: office in the land, Andy Burnham. Listen, we've talked incessantly, you and I, about the coup and really how it's worked. But here's what I find appalling. Yesterday, your party had asked for, in basic layman's terms, to the following. Parliament goes into recess for summer on Thursday. Kemi in your party said, hold on a second, this guy's going to be Prime Minister on Monday, accepting the seals of office. He should come to Parliament next week for an extra day so that the elected representatives of the British public can ask him questions. Because as it seems, apart from yesterday's speech about Hillsborough, nobody knows what this man stands for, what he's going to do apart from move Downing Street to Manchester. We know nothing about defence, about welfare, about the economy. We don't know about law and order. We know nothing. And that motion was thrown out by the government who want to discuss Iran. That's disgusting, isn't it, Kevin?
1: I think it is. This is the least scrutinised new Prime Minister, must be of all time. And all we wanted to do is one more day so the newly installed Prime Minister could come to the House, make a statement on what his agenda was, because we don't know that yet, as you said, and be able to ask him questions on that agenda. That's all we wanted, one more day of public and parliamentary scrutiny. And he's avoided that, like he's avoided questions all the way through. And the reality is we do not know what Andy Burnham thinks. We do know that he's backtracked on several things during the campaign for Makerfield, on things like WASPI women. He was going to give them the money, now he's not. On benefits for migrants, increased benefits for migrants, he was going to do it, now he's not. On the bond markets, he didn't want to be in hocks of them, now he thinks he needs to be. So he has U-turned on several things, and there's some really urgent measures we need to take right now. We need to be able to cut welfare so we can properly fund defence and cut taxes to get the economy growing again and create jobs. We're willing to work with Andy Burnham to do that. We have no clue whether he's willing to work with us. That's got to be wrong, because these things are urgent, very important, and they must be put in place now.
0: Kevin, we really appreciate your time. As ever, the Tories always put somebody up, and we appreciate your involvement in the show. Kevin Hollenrake, Conservative Chairman. 8:25. I've said before and I'll say it again, this show is about both sides of the same coin. If there are four sides of a coin, whatever it is. In the last few days, Dan Hodges is on this show quite a lot, has been very vocal about his criticism. And I repeat his tweet, reformer deliberately trying to deflect from the 5 million donation. That's self-evident. I'm not going to be apologising for that. I'm going to keep repeating it. He's talking about how they've handled or represented themselves in the wake of Anne Widdecombe's horrific murder. He is on this show after this break, fingers crossed, and after 9 o'clock to answer that. Nigel Farage himself will be on the Jeremy Carl Breakfast Show. Good morning, Adam.
2: Hi, Jezza. Adam from Bournemouth. Well, this mark goes against Burnham. Doesn't want to stand up and tell us what he wants to do or what direction he wants to go in. So for me, it's a mark against him straight away. But let me just be clear on this, Jezza. You can mark this voicemail. Come Christmas time, he's going to be so unpopular, because one thing I know for sure, he's not going to be a man that's going to want to be disliked by the public. Believe you me, he isn't. And he's going to be hated just like Starmer. That is 100% sure. Anyway, mate, great show. Keep up the great fight.
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16: Long delays in Hampshire this morning for the M27. The carriageway now blocked westbound following an accident involving several vehicles between Junction 7 for Hedge End and Southampton Airport at Junction 5. And it's King as well eastbound, a lane out there just prior to the M3 at Junction 4. Queues are over 3 miles heading towards Ipswich this morning, as should west on the A14. It's because of a broken down vehicle just after Junction 57 for the Nacton Interchange, just before Orwell Bridge. And slow now northbound on the M42. An accident has closed lane 4 just north of Junction 5 for Solihull.
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0: Welcome back, right on 8:30. I've been promising this all morning since the horrific death of Anne Widdecombe last Wednesday in the sleepy Devonshire village of Hayter, where she was attacked and murdered. So much has been written and so much has been said. We've talked about Devon and Cornwall police saying there's nothing to see here, but now, yesterday, chillingly, the counter-terror police are now investigating. They say she was targeted. They've also said that they're looking into whether other Reform UK politicians may also have been targeted as part of a left-wing plot. We have to be careful. A 28-year-old man from Rotherham, I think you lot would know this by now, arrested on suspicion of murder and terrorist offences, is still in police custody. No charges as yet. Of course, in terms of terrorism, they get longer to investigate what's going on. Politically, this has set off a tsunami of comment. There were pictures of Nigel Farage laying some flowers, followed a few hours later by other people for Reform. Many people in Reform shocked to the core and worried for their own safety. Other people saying, no, this is being used by Reform. One of them is my next guest. He's had some kickback from the people who listen and watch this show, but as long as I'm sat here doing this, we will do all sides. Dan Hodges, good morning.
17: Good morning to you.
0: And I mean what I say. You know what I believe in. I believe in all sides of the same argument. I believe that one of the things that this highlights, by the way, is that we've got to a point in society where we can't have a debate where two sides disagree without it becoming violent or too personal or whatever. And I think that is fundamentally wrong. I just want to read a few things to you. I know that you have been very vocal. You say that Reform are deliberately trying to deflect from the £5 million donation that Nigel Farage received from Mr. Harborne in Thailand. That is self-evident, you wrote. I'm not going to be apologising for that. I'm going to keep repeating it. Zia Yusuf, the Home Secretary, the Home Office spokesman for Reform, responded, "All the journalists and MPs who attacked Nigel for accepting a gift to fund his own security should hang their heads in shame." Are you saying, Dan, genuinely, that you believe that laying flowers at an area where a colleague has been murdered, when you consider that in the week after Joe Cox was callously murdered, every single Labour member of Parliament and big name from the last 20 years went and visited that spot. Are you saying Farage used that for his own ends?
17: No, I'm not. And I've never said that. I mean, obviously we'll come on to the broader issue. But I mean, it's very interesting. I'm glad you've picked that up. On Sunday, the Mail on Sunday, in part of our, it wasn't the main part of our reporting, but in part of our reporting, we covered a quote from a source close to the family that was expressing concerns about the politicisation by Nigel Farage and other Reform figures of Anne Widdecombe's death. And we reported that. That was then picked up by the Sunday Times, who ran a headline to that effect. In response to that, the journalists at the Sunday Times were very aggressively attacked. I think Richard Tice accused them of wanting to see more Reform politicians dead obviously I, you know, reported the article and retweeted the article. And as you pointed out, I was attacked. But and that is indicative of the nature of the way the debate is. So even, you know, journalists simply reporting what other people are saying, we're ourselves being attacked. And, you know, that's fine. That's part of the game. But no, I don't agree personally with the criticism of Nigel Farage laying flowers. As people have pointed out, I think if he didn't respond in that way, then he would be criticised for in some way being callous. So that's not a criticism I've got of him in relation to that.
0: So what do you mean when you say Reformer deliberately trying to deflect from the 5 million donation? What has he done? This is what I want, because I think it's important that you get your side over. What has he done in the process of showing real sadness about the death of a colleague that leads you to believe that he's deflecting from the furore over his 5 million donation? Well, not the Clacton by-election, since Anne Widdecombe was murdered.
17: No. As I said, it's not just specifically Nigel Farage. Nigel Farage is obviously leader of reform and is obviously overall responsibility for reform's overall political response. But I think it was, what was it? I think it was 2 days ago. I didn't see the whole of it, but I saw part of your interview with Isabel yesterday, in which you rightly raised, I think it was 2 days ago, I said, look, now it's become clear that this was a targeted attack. I would expect that in the coming 24, 48 hours, we will see members of Reform trying to use this to deflect from the issue of the Nigel Farage donation. I mean, you've just given the quote, and it was, I think it was yesterday evening. Zia Yusuf literally said that journalists and MPs who, in his words, have been attacking Nigel Farage for accepting gifts in relation to his security should hang their heads in shame.
0: But isn't that right?
17: I mean, as I said, I predicted that would be the response.
0: But is the point that I'm trying to make with you. Listen, I'm on the fence deliberately here. This is what I don't understand. I am not in any way, and I want to make this point now, to me they're two very separate things. And I'll give you an example that might work for you or it might not. I completely agree that there are questions to be answered about that donation. I completely understand the people that will say, was Clacton called to deflect or end that? I get that, and Nigel Farage has to say that. But I'm talking about since Anne Widdecombe was murdered. I've told you about the flowers. You said Reformer deliberately trying to deflect from the 5 million donation. They didn't ask for this horror or this tragedy to happen. Okay. That has happened. Everybody's talking about that. It's asked big questions about security. You could argue that when RAVIC, that organization within government that decide on the security of politicians, finally the Home Secretary 2 days ago said to Nigel Farage, come and have a meeting. And then it came out that he'd been offered, I think, before Dan some things and did some security and didn't think it was adequate enough. You could say that what this tragedy has done is actually focused the Home Secretary and the government's ideology into the fact that not just him, 597 death threats we talked about this morning, that's reported in every newspaper, but other politicians, you think Joe Cox, you think David Amos, we damn well need to do something. I don't disagree with the fact that Nigel Farage has questions to answer about the 5 million, but he didn't cause this. He didn't ask for this. And there are many people. I'll give you a quote this morning, right? The other side of the coin. I love having you on. Somebody said this morning that actually this tragedy has upset journalists like Dan Hodges and the mainstream media because it's absolutely shifted the rhetoric away from their pylon to Nigel Farage and they'll be kicking themselves with anger.
17: Well, I'm just going to repeat literally what I just said a few moments ago. You opened this conversation by reading out a quote from Zia Yusuf. Now, this was from Zia Yusuf.
0: Yeah.
17: Zia Yusuf literally said, and this was directly in the context of Anne Widdecombe's killing, he said that journalists should hang their heads in shame for, what was his words?
0: Who attacked Nigel for accepting a gift. Yeah.
17: Now, as you know, that's not what's been taking place. There was an interesting moment in your conversation with Isabel Oakeshott yesterday, in which Isabel Oakeshott obviously attacked me.
0: I've actually got the clip. Shall I play it to you, actually? Because I think this will give context.
17: Sure.
0: Good man. All right, this was Isabel talking about Dan Hodges yesterday.
18: I stopped short of naming Dan yesterday because he's a journalist and I don't like arguing with other journalists, and he's also a contributor to Talk. But I think that Dan has been largely responsible for whipping this up over the weekend, whipping up attacks, verbal attacks on Reform MPs and how they responded to the death of a colleague. He sought to put that in the worst possible light. And that is exactly why we are where we are. You know, when Reform colleagues can't say anything about what's happened because they're going to be accused of politicising it or trying to use it as some kind of excuse, that is precisely the behaviour I'm talking about that poisons everything and makes it so hard being in public life. That impugning of motives, that putting the worst possible complexion on the responses and contributions of our politicians is really, really unhealthy. And I'm pretty annoyed, actually, that Dan, who is very respected and has a lot of influence, is using his energy in this matter.
0: Dan?
17: Yeah, I mean, I'll come on to that in a second, but there's another clip bit that you didn't show there where Isabel initially said nobody in Reform is using this to try and deflect from the 5 million. And then literally moments later said that actually Anne Widdecombe's death and the issues surrounding Anne Widdecombe's death actually reinforced Nigel Farage's argument in relation to the 5 million. So she literally did what she was saying that she wasn't doing. But you actually touch on, and I'm glad you showed that clip, because it does touch on a broader issue. You know, I was concerned 2 days ago, and I said it, that Reform politicians would use Anne Widdecombe's death to try and shut down criticism of Nigel Farage and the 5 million donation. And as I say, we can see them doing that on an hourly basis now. But what Isabel did was really interesting, and it's actually going beyond that, which is, I think, is even more concerning. Because she used that phrase there, you know, she blamed me for, you know, hyping everything up. But she used the very specific phrase, which she said that traducing the motives of politicians and those of us that traduce the motives of politicians are in some way feeding into this environment where appalling attacks like the attack on Anne Widdecombe can occur. Now, I come on this program every week. I'm a great admirer of yours, great admirer of your colleagues. Every day, you and me and your colleagues appear on this program, you broadcast, and we traduce the motives of politicians. We accuse politicians rightly of being liars, of being hypocrites, of being cheats, of attempting to pull the wool over the eyes of the public. It's not, in my view, you know, that we don't just sort of enjoy doing this. I think you and I would recognise that it's very, very important we do this. It's very, very important that we are able to criticise in incredibly robust ways politicians of all parties. And as you know, although I'm currently being criticised for, you know, as it were, picking on Nigel Farage and Reform, I've had exactly the same arguments when I've been critical of
0: Keir Starmer, massively, absolutely, Carver, give you that.
17: Angela Rayner, yep. Boris Johnson. And also, interestingly, especially, I remember coming on, it was your predecessor's programme, and we were having a debate about Keir Starmer and the issue of Jimmy Savile. And the legitimate questions there were about the role that Keir Starmer had in the failed prosecution of Jimmy Savile. And we talked about that, and I said he'd got very serious questions to answer. Shortly after that, Keir Starmer left the House of Commons. I think he was with David Lammy and was surrounded by an angry mob. I think he had to be bundled away by the police, who were chanting about Jimmy Savile and saying that Keir Starmer was a paedophile lover. And at that time, a lot of people said that my criticism of Keir Starmer, my scrutiny of Keir Starmer, had led directly to him being surrounded and that threat to his personal safety. This is something that is levelled at journalists all the time, when we engage in legitimate scrutiny, it's something that's levelled at you and your colleagues. You're
0: absolutely. Let me jump in. I don't disagree with that at all. And I listen. I've said all morning in the face of what Dan. Yeah, Dan Hodges is coming on this show. Dan Hodges comes on this show every week. And yes, you're absolutely right. And we have systematically, the two of us, torn Keir Starmer to shreds. You were a man who very much supported Keir Starmer and were massively let down and disappointed by the debacle that has followed for the last 2 years. And I'm going to say that to anybody listening to this programme who suddenly thinks Dan Hodges is the worst thing since sliced bread. But the point that I want to talk about is, would it not have been more respectful, okay? I don't believe... how do I put this? I believe if he hadn't laid flowers, he'd have been screwed over. If he had laid flowers, he's accused of manipulating it. I want to pause. I absolutely understand that Nigel Farage has questions to answer about that donation. I made the points very vocal to you. I think the makeup of the committee is fundamentally wrong. There's no reform voice. I think the fact they were going to take a year. Nigel Farage made his decision about Clacton. I have my views on that. My view on this is, I would have thought it would have been far more respectful, you, other journalists, to have gone, do you know what? This 78-year-old woman has just been bludgeoned to death in her kitchen. She was part of reform. Now is not the time to be aiming criticism at a political party that is in fact grieving. And I ask you this because we're mates and I can do it. The hordes of Labour MPs that queued up to show their respects to the late, great Joe Cox... if one of them was in a position where they were being questioned about, I don't know, cash for questions or a donation or whatever, would you have gone full in on them at that moment while they were grieving Joe Cox's death, Dan? That, to me, is what I want to hear.
17: No, two. I'll address both points. But firstly, I've just got to say it again. Again, you started off with the issue of Nigel Farage and the flowers. I'm going to repeat, I've got no criticism of Nigel Farage laying the flowers. In terms of the argument, and this is an argument being put forward by a number of people, should there, if you like, have been a respectful interregnum where we didn't, you know, we didn't discuss these issues? My personal preference is yes, that's what I would have preferred. Not least, there are lots of other issues I would like to be focusing on at the moment. We've obviously got about, you know, Andy Burnham's about to become Prime Minister, et cetera, et cetera. But the issue is, as I said, the linking of Anne Widdecombe's death with the Nigel Farage donation is not something that has been done by myself, my colleagues, other journalists or other politicians. It's been something that's been done directly and specifically as part of a political strategy by Reform and Reform politicians. So to give you an example, within a few hours of Anne Widdecombe's death, I think one of the first tweets that I received in relation to this was from a guy called Aaron Banks, who is, you know, Aaron, he's a very close friend of Nigel Farage, a very big supporter of Nigel Farage. He immediately tweeted, this was, I think, even possibly before the first man had been arrested, tweeted me and accused me and said, in relation to Anne Widdecombe's death, this was an example of how I was completely wrong to have wanted Nigel Farage to be left without any security. So that's obviously not anything I've ever said, but that was an example very early on of how Nigel Farage's supporters and Reform in general were going to take this issue and attempt to merge it with the issue of the $5 million donation. Let me give you another example. On Sunday, in response to a report, another accurate report that we ran in the Mail on Sunday about how Reform is now providing security for Reform MPs.
0: Yep, yep.
17: Dear Yusuf popped up and, you know, lashed out at a number of people and said that Reform were being provided with no state security whatsoever.
0: Upset the speaker, now, didn't it? I remember that. I read that.
17: You know, and attacked the speaker, saying the speaker was not interested in security. Now, as we now know, that statement was a lie. We now know that Nigel Farage, firstly, all Reform MPs are provided, as all MPs are.
0: Did he say none at all or inadequate?
17: No, he didn't say inadequate. He said no. He said receiving no state support. He didn't say inadequate. That's precisely the point. Now, as we know, that's a lie, because as we've seen, Nigel Farage was offered a very significant level of state support that would have put him, including a car, a train driver, a bodyguard, that would have put him on the same level of protection as Kemi Badenoch. Now, people can argue, and Nigel Farage has argued, that level of security was inadequate, and that's a separate debate. But the point is, Zia Yusuf lied. And there is a reason Zia Yusuf lied. The reason Zia Yusuf lied is, as I said, is because he is trying to merge the issue of Anne Widdecombe's death with Nigel Farage's security and the debate about the £5 million that Nigel...
0: Let me cut in. You are saying, and you are good to come on here this morning, you are saying that actually the Mail and other reporters were simply reporting the fact that it is the people closest to Farage, because I'll put this to Nigel Farage, I've got no fear about that, the people closest to him who have utilised this moment. You see, I saw an interview where he said it was premeditated, OK? That was his opinion. I didn't think that interview was perhaps right at that time, but of course it's turned out to be true. You're saying that Zia Yusuf and other people have used this to merge the two together. You agree with me then, in essence,
17: I don't want to butt in, and I'm happy to have...
0: That's right.
17: I am not saying Zia Yusuf and others have tried to merge the two issues. They have tried to merge the two issues. There's no dispute about that. The evidence is there. I've just given you the example of Zia Yusuf and the lie he told about Nigel Farage's security. And I've given you the example, and you started off the interview with the example of Zia Yusuf literally saying, in relation to Anne Widdecombe's
0: death, all the journalists and MPs who attacked Nigel for
17: attention. Now, I'm not inventing this. That's what the guy is saying.
0: Yep. Completely. Can I ask you a question? As the story sort of unfolded, and we spoke late last week and then we're speaking today, counter-terrorist police now taking it over, yesterday admitting that Anne Widdecombe was targeted and investigating, and I thought, by the way, that Lawrence Smith was great, the guy who headed it up. He said that they're now investigating as to whether other Reform UK politicians may also have been targeted as part of an extreme left-wing plot. Again, for me, you can disagree, Nigel Farage can disagree. That is also a reason to understand the fear and the looking over the shoulder and pause it and keep the whole thing out and concentrate on the safety of all MPs, and also out of respect of that poor lady who was bludgeoned to death. And I say this to everybody, you know, whether people are using it or people are not using it or journalists are writing stories, I keep bringing it back to a 78-year-old woman who was on this show and 4 hours later was lying on her kitchen floor having been bludgeoned to death, and we don't damn well know right now who did it. It could have been a lone wolf, or somebody was implemented by, I don't know, and we can't speculate. The only thing that I leave thinking is, right, and you'll like this, this will make you smile, I think this is what the world's about. I feel so sick to the stomach some days where you can't have a debate from somebody across the political divide without it becoming aggressive or violent or abusive or whatever. We should be able to have these discussions. And the one thing that I will say to everybody who's going, oh, I used to respect Dan Hodges. Dan Hodges is as much right to his opinion as you have. I want to play this for you, my friend. Paul, good morning.
19: Morning, Jez. Paul on his way to work. If you've got Dan Hodges coming on, can you ask him, go back to the old videos from 2018, 2019, 2020 and all that, where Farage was friends with Anne Widdecombe. How can that be? They were friends, they got on, and then he's condemning him for going and laying flowers. That guy I'm not going to say it, I can't say it live on radio, but that guy, ugh. I don't even like Farage, but come on, you knew they were friends. What is wrong with these people? Great show. See yous.
0: Dan, you've said it already. You're not against him laying flowers, are you?
17: I'm going to say it. No, but this is an example, and this is an example again. You know, that guy has not got, you know, there's nothing from there from me attacking Nigel Farage for laying flowers. And as I said, that your caller has got that because supporters of Reform are falsely saying that's what I said. And again, there's a reason why Reform supporters are falsely representing what I said and what the paper said. In the broader sense, yeah, and I use this phrase a lot, right? I just want to know what the rules are, right? So you and I, as I said, there was the issue of Isabel, you know, complaining about politicians being introduced. Isabel herself is someone who is very robust in the language and discourse she uses in relation to other politicians. Reform are a political party and their politicians are a political party that constantly pushes the boundaries of what legitimate political discourse is. And that is part of Reform success. You know, you hear it a lot. You may not agree with Reform, you may not agree with Nigel Farage, but they say what it is. And crucially, you know, they say some things that other politicians are scared to say. And that's fine. And I think you and I would agree with that. But suddenly, what we're getting, and Isabel was a classic example of that, is what I think is a much more, even more sinister in my view than the attempts to shut down the discussion of 5 million, a much more sinister attempt to basically say the sort of debate you and I are having here, the sort of honest discussion we're having, the fact that I am, you know, and I haven't got an agenda against Reform because I criticise all politicians. I'm simply saying what is happening. Reform are using this to try and shut down the discourse about the 5 million. That Isabel is basically saying that to simply have these discussions is of itself creating an environment in which politicians are stigmatised, and that stigmatisation of politicians is then in turn creating an environment where they are attacked. This is a tactic, frankly, that we traditionally see a lot on the left, of people saying, you can't say this, you can't say that, because it's creating this environment, etc., etc. The reality is we need to have the ability to debate, discuss honestly.
0: Dan, I'm not being rude, mate. You know what it's like with timing. No. Let me say it again. Some people who get criticised don't stick their head above the parapet. You did, and I appreciate that, because it's two sides to every argument. You've made your points, we've given you that, and we very much appreciate it. And you will always, and I mean this, will always be on the show, because you're absolutely right. If we get to a point where we can't have a goddamn debate in this country, then we're in real, real trouble. Thank you so much indeed, my friend. At 9:06, we will follow Dan Hodges, commentator from the Mail on Sunday after the news at 9 with the man himself, Nigel Farage. We're back in 3.
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23: 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Oh, strong header from Maui, straight to Boyle on the wing. Here comes Gordon. 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
0: Welcome back. So after 9 o'clock, Nigel Farage, who has been accused of quite a lot recently, will be on the Jeremy Carr Breakfast Show, the home of common sense. If you want to ask Nigel a question via me, 0344-499-1000, text to 87222. 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
0: A very good morning to Gary Stonehouse. Gary, Sun reporter, the back of your wonderful paper this morning, summing it up. Let's mess them up. Tonight, England, Argentina in the semi-final of the World Cup. Last night, the shock, the French, au revoir, they're out. Spain are through. Listen, we all know about the history. We've beaten them once. The referee, I just have this feeling in my guts, and I genuinely mean this, we haven't played well, we're going to win, aren't we? We're easily going to win. We've just got to make sure we look after Messi. You know, what's wrong with that?
27: I think me and you have been drinking the same stuff, Jeremy, because I feel exactly the same. As the tournament's gone on, I'm starting to believe myself. Argentina going down tonight. I've just got a feeling Thomas Tuchel, he's got him with a fire in the belly, you know.
0: We haven't even played well yet. That's the irony, and we keep winning.
27: Exactly, and that's the thing. And I think the whole thing with, I think he's managed Jude Bellingham brilliant.
0: It's good management, mate. They've got him. He's got him absolutely firing. And I think, you know, the most important thing is that, you know, we're in the semi-final. We've got a fantastic chance. Can I just give a big shout out? The Sun, obviously. I love it on the front page as well. It's in your hands now, lads. A lot of people won't be able to watch it on telly tonight. The only place to listen, TalkSport, our sister station. Utterly fantastic coverage. All the build-up. 104 matches they've covered in this World Cup. Brilliant, brilliant coverage. It's on TalkSport. What's your prediction, Gary?
27: I'm going England 2-0.
0: I'm going England 3. The Argies 1 will make it to the final. Gary Stonehouse, football reporter for The Sun. Get all your information from then. Listen on TalkSport. And I will be here tomorrow morning playing It's Coming. Anyway, listen, forget that. Nigel Farage next after the news at 9 and Talk.
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1: Psst. You. Yeah, you. Listening to the radio. Up to whatever. We just wanted to let you know there's a lotto draw coming up, and
2: it could be you.
1: Yeah, what he said. Lotto, from the National Lottery. Rules and procedures apply. Players must be 18 or over.
23: 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Oh, strong header from Maui, straight to Boyle on the wing. Here comes Gordon.
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25: 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While stocks last, fair ordering policy applies.
12: 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Travel trouble.
16: Very slow now, shed north on the M42. You'll be queuing from the M40 interchange at 3A up towards an accident closing lane 4, just north of junction 5 for Solihull, and Longleys heading towards Ipswich, as you'd west on the A14. It's an accident blocking a lane just after junction 57 for the Nacton interchange, just prior to Orwell Bridge. Longleys in Essex between Braintree and Coggleshaw on the A120, approaching works at Bradwell, and length of delays in Hampshire, as you'd west on the M27. The carriageway blocked following an accident between junction 7 for Hedge End and Southampton Airport at junction 5.
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12: 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Headlines.
5: Police in the Anne Widdecombe case are investigating if their suspect was planning violence against other Reform UK politicians. Officers say the former Tory minister was the victim of a targeted attack with the prospect of a wider plot against MPs now a line of inquiry. The former government advisor on political violence, Lord Walney, told Talk British politics needs a cultural reset.
7: We have got to be, I think, much firmer in what the boundary is between vehement disagreement and physical intimidation and threat that can clearly trip into violence. I don't think in all of the debate that we've had about where the right to protest and illegitimate criminal behaviour starts, we haven't drawn that line clear enough.
5: Teenagers are facing a voluntary overnight curfew as part of the government's restrictions on social media. 16 and 17-year-olds will also see their default settings prevent access to infinite scrolling from midnight to 6 a.m. But the Conservatives warn curfews won't achieve anything. The US Navy's resumed its blockade of the Strait of Hormuz, with Donald Trump warning attacks on Iran will continue. The American military's confirmed it hit dozens of targets overnight. Meanwhile, a British man jailed in Iran has been handed 2 more years behind bars for talking to the media. Craig Foreman was detained for 10 years in February along with his wife after being convicted of spying, which they both deny. England are 90 minutes away from a first World Cup final since 1966. Standing in their way, defending champions Argentina. Ezri Konsa told TalkSport he's excited to share a pitch with the world's greatest player, Lionel Messi.
9: It's not just him.
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0: Welcome back. Just gone 9 o'clock. We're live across the UK on Talk, of course, the home of Common Sense and where Alarm Clock Brits get their say on the news of the day. One of the biggest and obvious talking points right now is the callous murder of 78-year-old Anne Widdecombe last Wednesday at her home in Hayter in Devon. The political fallout from that has been astronomic. We've had criticism of Somerset and Cornwall police for saying it wasn't politically motivated. Yesterday afternoon, we discovered the counter-terror police are now involved in the investigation. They say that the late great Anne was not only targeted, but it might be that other reform politicians may be targeted as well. The man, the 28-year-old, is in custody. We know no more than that, but no charges. Let's cross live to Clacton now and say a very good morning to the man in the news, Nigel Farage. Good morning, sir. How are you?
13: Good morning. Well, I'm well, but of course, I'm just reflecting that this time I'm a week ago at this a week ago, Anne Widdecombe was on your show just 1 week ago, and what a desperately, desperately tragic and upsetting event it is. And I can tell you, I've been here for the last few days meeting lots and lots of members of the public, and her murder has really shocked many, many millions of people.
0: I mean, I get that feeling from doing the show, Nigel, and it is something that goes beyond politics, to be perfectly honest. But there's lots of things that I want to ask you. I don't want to talk about the by-election because that's a separate issue. I want to talk about a woman who, by all accounts to me, was your formidable politician of yesteryear, who believed in what she believed. And I thought that one of the greatest things about Anne Widdecombe was when I heard Ian Dale from LBC and from some other and Andrew Pearce saying, we're in civil partnership. She disagreed. She refused to come to the ceremonies, but she was one of our very best friends. She was old school, wasn't she?
13: Oh, totally. I mean, yeah, truth is, she was like a frightening old headmistress at times, you know, which when she had an opinion or she disagreed with you, my goodness gracious me, she let you know. And, you know, sometimes I'd answer the phone and I'd get Anne Widdecombe here and I'd sort of have to hold the phone away, you know, because I'd said something she disagreed with. But the fun thing with her was whenever you sat down with her and had a heated debate, you always made sure that the meeting ended cordially, that it was that free speech was about the right to disagree vehemently with each other, but ultimately to respect the right of the other person to have a different point of view, which, if you think about it, is fundamental to the very principle of democracy. She was formidable in many, many ways.
0: You know me, I have to ask and want to ask questions because it's important to me. Overnight, counter-terror police have taken over this investigation. Lawrence Smith, the assistant commissioner, I thought was so erudite in his approach, if only Devon and Somerset police had been the same. But he admitted yesterday that the police now know this is a targeted assassination murder, and he implied that there is investigation, Nigel Farage, starting into whether other reform UK politicians may have been or could be targeted in the same way. How does that, genuinely as a man, as a father, as a politician, make you feel?
13: Well, first thing to say is I spoke to the chief constable of Devon and Cornwall Police three times. I spoke to the Prime Minister as well, and those calls took place over Friday and Saturday, and they both told me it's a burglary that's gone wrong. I said, no, it is not. A burglar does not park his car on your drive and walk into the house. A burglar parks in a lay-by down the road or has a getaway driver. And I went to Dartmoor on Saturday and I said, I have no doubt this is a premeditated murder. I received tons of abuse for saying it, but sadly, it's proved that I'm right. It was obvious. What do we know and what are we allowed to say about the man that is being held under arrest? Well, I have it on very good source, that not only was he obsessed with extreme left-wing literature, but that he made regular pronouncements about the people that he hated, and Anne Widdecombe wasn't the only name. So the idea that there are people out there that want to kill us and see reform in particular as the enemy doesn't surprise me at all. But you know, the truth of it is, when you have the Prime Minister in his main conference speech telling the country over and over that Nigel Farage is racist, a bigot and a bad person, when you have Ed Davey, who leads the Lib Dems, saying that Nigel Farage and reform are a bigger threat to our nation than Putin or the Chinese, I mean, can you see what goes on here? There is a narrative, an establishment narrative, that is trying to demonise reform and its major players. And I'm afraid what that does, it feeds to people who spend their lives online, who perhaps have sad little lives, and they start to believe that all of this is true. So I have to say, I do point the finger at political leaders. I do point the finger at much of mainstream media. They are building up a narrative of total hatred against us. Why? Because we want to bring change to this country, and the status quo is doing everything to protect itself. So, look, I'm not in the least surprised about these news stories, that the threats are much wider than Anne Widdecombe. Clearly, they are. I will say one thing, that, you know, since 2013, I've had to live with constant security. Mm-hmm. That's now broadened out to a number of people. And I will be in London tomorrow to meet the Home Office Committee that deal with VIP and royal protection, and really helping them to understand what the threats are.
0: Read that meeting, Ravik. Again, much written. You'd said, I was offered and I didn't consider it adequate. Many journalists have said, well, it would be on the same par as Cammie Badenoch. We read in the paper this morning, Nigel, it's everywhere. 597 death threats in 12 months, 30 this term. Is it going to be enough, or do you find yourself thinking that even the government, I mean, I guess you don't know what they're going to say tomorrow, are you going to have to spend the rest of your life because of what you believe with security around you?
13: So what happened was, I was provided with a big security team, much bigger security than the Cammie Badenoch. Do you know why? Because I go out around the country and walk down high streets. I go and mix in public events. I'm surrounded by hundreds of people. I can't do that with a driver and one officer. I have to have people that go ahead, stuff out the environment. So I need more people because of my constant interaction with huge numbers of the public. And what happened last year was they cut that by 75% to the level that I simply could not have continued to operate the way that I was. And that really is part of the thinking behind the big gift that I got from Christopher Harbour. But look, here's the money. It's unconditional. But I understand that you're going to need this for the rest of your life, because you can never trust the state to look after you. And, you know, I know that people criticize me and I'm sort of demonized over the money, but I would just say this to you. I've broken no law. I've broken no tax law. I haven't misused a penny of public money. I've claimed zero personal expenses as an MP first 2 years. And if Anne Widdecombe's death doesn't convince my critics that I need to look after myself the rest of my life, then frankly, nothing will.
0: In terms of that, and I get that, in terms of that, do you ever, I started it with this question, I want to ask it again, despite the Christopher Harbourne gift and the furore over that and the pile-on and the fact that you've got to face the Standards Committee if you're re-elected, and then, you know, I've had arguments on this show, it's made up of six people, four Labour, one Tory, one Liberal Democrat, they're going to wait 12 months, I've heard all the arguments, I've heard that you should have declared it, that's, to me, a separate issue. Is there no point at which Nigel Farage, father, mate, man, whatever, goes, I don't need this. I don't want to be looking over my shoulder. I asked this of Richard Tice, and he said to me, it beats so strongly in my heart, Jez, and the more barriers I get put in front makes me realise that I am actually knocking on the right door here.
13: Oh, yes, I would agree with that sentiment from Richard entirely. All I would say is when the Times of London newspaper chose to publish where my daughter lives, then this took on a very different turn. And I have to say, I think my family have been more split over this in the last week than anything I've gone through in three decades of politics. And mainstream media now trying to hound your families, then I think the whole thing has gone way, way
0: too far. Do your family want you to walk away, Nigel?
13: I think I've given you a hint of what's happened over the course of the last week, and things are very difficult indeed.
0: Reform MPs, we hear, are now being given 24-hour security round the clock. Presumably, Reform as a party has to pay for that. Is there an argument that says that central government should be sustaining that expenditure going forward?
13: Yes, we as a party have covered the cost looking after many of our senior people. But I think there is an argument that members of parliament who have a high profile, members of parliament that stand up on certain issues that attract hatred from the extreme, I think the state needs to help with this and play a role too. And that's exactly the argument I'll make to the Rabeck Committee and the Home Office tomorrow.
0: I try and put all sides. Some journalists, quite a few, are saying that Reform in its entirety, certain members of Reform have used this tragedy to shut down the debate about the donation you touched upon from Christopher Harborne. They repeat texts and tweets and stuff like that. How would you answer that to your critics in the media who say, no, this has fallen perfect. I mean, I have my opinion, I'll keep quiet. This has fallen perfectly, and absolutely Reform are going to use this to deflect.
13: Anne Widdecombe was murdered. Murdered. The most high-profile murder in Britain for many, many decades. We'll find out as time goes on. She was murdered because she supported the Reform agenda. And if you wish to continue to argue against me, well, I'm sorry. That's the end of the debate. Her murder proves the great danger that I'm in and other senior Reform politicians. And it's about time they put aside their prejudices and realised that if we go on like this, we're going to finish up with nobody of any talent, any ability, or any different thinking coming into politics. And that would be a disaster for our country and a disaster for democracy.
0: And that's why you talked about the establishment, the anti-change rhetoric, the left-wing words. What you're saying is, whether I'm elected as Prime Minister or Reform doesn't win any seats. The fact that we're talking differently to the established parties, to the established rhetoric, has stirred up so many people.
13: Yeah, absolutely. You know, I mean, we have literally had, I didn't used to like this word, but we've had a uniparty in government for many, many years.
0: Yeah.
13: They've all done the same thing. They've cut our defences. They've opened our borders. They've emptied our prisons. They've seen law and order decline on the streets. They've gone for crazy net zero agendas. You know, whether we've had Conservative or Labour government, the results have been the same. The point about Reform is we're arguing Britain is broken and needs fundamental and radical change. And we should be allowed to make that argument and let your viewers and listeners make their minds up whether they want it or not. And we should be able to do that without fearing for our lives.
0: You know the number of texts that I've received during this interview, and so many of them are saying the same thing, which is, you know, I don't have a question for Nigel. I'll always support him. I wanted an opportunity to express my heartfelt condolences for your family. But I have to repeat a question because I've had 25 in the last 5 minutes. How much pressure have your family put on you to walk away, Nigel?
13: It's not been the easiest time.
0: Okay, listen.
13: And that's a very diplomatic answer from somebody who normally answers questions straight.
0: I was going to say, what happened there?
13: Well, yeah, but I do that because at no point in 30 years have I ever involved my family, any members of my family, in anything that I do. I've never had pictures of my kids or grandkids on election literature. I've always thought they deserve to be kept separate from all of this. And, you know, back in 2012, when we had the Leveson inquiry into the relationship between the media and public figures, the one part of it that I really agreed with is that families should be kept out of it. And I'm afraid the Times and Sky News and others have broken that. And that has made me very, very angry indeed.
0: We, as ever, appreciate the honesty. Just before we go, that's obviously all about Anne Widdecombe's horrific murder, and we will follow that story and follow the ups and downs. And I said at the beginning, and I'll say it again, Nigel, I think anybody who enters public life should be able to do so. I think we should be in a society where you can stand full in the face of somebody who disagreed for the rest of your life and then go away and have a glass of beer or a glass of wine or whatever. Yeah. But we haven't got to that because it's become hate-filled. And I have to say, actually, we hear a lot about, you know, the far right and how bad. The activists on the left are frightening in many

0: tonight's game is fair and square. I would love us to win, but I'm not getting overexcited. And look, we've got two world-class players, haven't we? I mean, you know, Bellingham is clearly one of the great players of this tournament. Kane, a phenomenon. But the one that I'm going to be watching tonight is Morgan. I think Morgan in the last two games has just somehow had more time with the ball on the wing, and he's positioned the ball beautifully for some of the goals we've scored. I think Morgan will be a key player tonight.
1: I have to say one thing. I mean, we've beaten the Argies before. Have you seen that meme? It's got Harry Kane shaking Lionel Messi's hand, and the referee is Margaret Thatcher. Have you seen it?
0: I know. I have. I love it. I love it. I love the sense of humour. No, tonight's about football, not the Falkland Islands.
1: Yeah, and remember, if your television cuts out, there's only one place to listen, and that's TalkSport. Nigel Farage, we thank you for coming on. We appreciate you answering our questions. We wish you the best of luck. And come on, England. He won't give me a prediction. I'm giving it 3-1. Talk Breakfast, 20 past 9, 0344, 499-1000. We're back in three.
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9: Slightly better news for traffic going west on the M27. The carriageway has reopened, albeit with long delays still between Junction 7 for Hedge End and Southampton Airport at Junction 5. And staying in Hampshire, queues into Bournemouth on the A31. An accident and fuel spillage at Ringwood partially blocking the carriageway at Hightown Hill. And it remains very slow in the West Midlands, as you'd north on the M42. An accident still closing lane 4 just north of Junction 5 for Solihull. That is causing queues back and beyond Junction 4 for Shirley. That's the latest. I'm Louisa Gale.
10: 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There's only one Gaveston.
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1: Welcome back, 9:22. I'm just looking at live pictures of Keir Starmer's final ever cabinet meeting. There are union flags all over Downing Street, and Lord Hermer, what a revolting human being. He's just walked in 210 Downing Street. That's the Attorney General, the one that gave away the Chagos Islands and thinks that British soldiers, men and women who have served in this country in Northern Ireland, should indeed be prosecuted and thrown in jail whilst giving immunity to the IRA. Let's hope you never hold a job in public office. Thank you to Nigel Farage, and thank you for your response. We had Dan Hodges putting his side about this whole debacle. We heard there from Nigel Farage. If you'd like to make a call, 0344-499-1000, your voice note's always welcome. And your text messages, hello to Leanne. How could Nigel have a bigger security detail than the leader of the opposition? This creates the perception that Nigel is the leader, but Nigel has to declare the donation as per parliamentary rules. However, this should not put his life in danger. Suze, I've met Nigel Farage. The venom that is directed at him is incomprehensible. He is genuinely in politics to save the country, and so many people are willing to spew out the insults they've read online. line. It's not only baffling, it's moronic. I'm campaigning tomorrow. I'm 6 years younger than Anne, but 6 inches taller, and nothing ever will stop me. Jane says, I don't have a question for Nigel Farage. I just wanted an opportunity to express my heartfelt condolences to him losing one of his top colleagues, Jay in Stockport. Joe says, Dan Hodges was not so chipper this morning because he knows he dropped the ball about accusing Farage of defending

0: reflecting about the donation. Used to have respect for Dan. I'm afraid it's gone a little bit now. AD? No. Yes, surely. Morning, Jez. Of course, everybody has the right to their own opinions and the beauty of free speech. However, the difference with Dan Hodges is that he has access to a powerful platform to be able to publicise his, unlike the ability of the Joe public to publicise theirs. And as a previous caller earlier who left a voice note said, opinions like Dan Hodges spread very, very easily. Jez, given what we know about poor Anne Widdecombe's murderer, can you imagine the level of threat Nigel and all future Reform MPs will be under should Reform ever become our next government and him Prime Minister? It's extremely worrying. I'm a retired police officer. Many years ago, I worked in special branch. A great many of today's extreme left groups and individuals within these groups would have fallen under our remit. Instead, I see them campaigning, protesting in our streets, and I see individuals sitting in our parliament and in our council, which is really interesting. And Andy in Cornwall says, it's interesting because it's Starmer's last cabinet meeting. Interestingly, the Nasal Knight has gone on about hate and division for the past 2 years, and it is his left-wing activists who always seem to stoke the embers of hate. Perhaps Starmer could do one decent thing before he's thrown out of office and apologise for the left-wing rhetoric that he has always seem to use. Let's go north to Sunderland. Joan, you're on Talk Breakfast. Good morning.
1: Hello.
0: How are you?
1: I'm all right. And I've, not exactly enjoyed, but listening to two different sides of the debate. And this is what it's all about. We can have our differences, but we can agree to disagree. On the death of Anne Widdecombe, what worries me is there could be another death. And it's the bigger one, it's the death of democracy. I don't like the way Burnham has managed to become Prime Minister of this country. I believe it was done through the back door. That is something that really, really worries me. And I wish the people of this country, the silent, law-abiding majority, would wake up and smell the coffee. And this election at Clacton, this bin face, it is not a joke. Please realise this is not a joke. To me, this is sinister. And after what has happened, that person needs to remove the bin. If he's really serious on standing against Nigel Farage, remove the bin. And furthermore, to all these MPs who are now screaming for protection, just look at yourselves. Think of the language you have been using in Parliament for the last 2 years. And finally, the Speaker. I don't know how that man can stand, and as soon as a Reform MP gets up, the abuse from people before they've even got halfway through a question is out of this world. That needs to stop, and he is the person who can stop it. We need to wake up, and we've got a fight on our hands. Not a literal battle, but for minds. We've got to get back our democracy, our values, to fight for our country in a legal way. We've got to do it.
0: Absolutely. Joni, I couldn't agree more. I said it throughout that. Whatever your political persuasion, if it gets to the point that in public life, in politics, you're scared of being murdered, if it gets to the point where if you say anything that the left don't like, you're going to be targeted, abused, cancelled, debased, whatever. Your family threatened. I spoke to Matt Vickers, Tory MP, yesterday, deputy chairman. His parents received an email saying, "We're going to firebomb your house." Joan, thank you so much indeed. Jezza, can you correct some of the comments on the 5 million donation? It was a gift before Nigel was an MP, says Nathan in Perth. He didn't and still doesn't have to tell anyone he got it. It's not a donation, it's a gift. I don't know who this is. If I was Farage, I would not trust the state to supply my security. Jeremy, I'm interested to see as to how the rhetoric and nastiness in the Commons shows up during PMQs today. I know it's Starmer's swan song, but surely reform should be acknowledged. Dave's in Cardiff. We need people like Nigel Farage in politics, Jez. I hope he continues and his courage is to be respected. I was a Labour supporter all my life, but I'm now firmly backing reform. And Nigel, he and they are the only ones who speak what many of us think, and the establishment will not accept it. Amanda, I have so much respect for Isabel and everyone at reform. Please know the silent majority are with you and have great respect. Morning, Jez. Ruth says, I just wanted to say you can see why Nigel went off on one when they went to his daughter's house. It's absolutely ridiculous. He's only protecting his family, and with what's just happened, you can understand why. June says the far left are okay with everyone else having views, and only as long as it's the same view as them. They are shady, and it's becoming very concerning. This country is in real trouble. Steve, you could say that Burnham may not know what he's going to do. Ooh, I disagree. He knows exactly what he's going to do, and I don't reckon it's going to be anything good. Just my opinion. That, of course, is Andy Burnham, who's 123 hours away from becoming the most powerful politician in the country, the Prime Minister. Yesterday, Labour refused a Tory demand that they come back next Monday instead of going on holiday on Thursday and give the new Prime Minister a chance to speak to the House of Commons, to the people that we elected to represent us. No, he's going on holiday for 6 weeks, so he will not speak to anybody in the Commons before September the 1st. Appalling. Joe, good morning.
2: Hi, Jeremy. I'm getting very confused about your interview with this reporter and him mentioning them trying to merge the two issues with the £5 million donation that they've always said was for his protection and security, and now one of their party or members being killed. I see no connection at all. Do you? Because I'm struggling to see the connection between £5 million that you want for security and one of your members being killed. I can't see it at all. I don't understand why they would possibly consider merging that. No idea at all.
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16: 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Here comes Gordon.
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0: So we're lining up on Talk today. The excellent Duncan Barks. He doesn't, he talks. He's brilliant. He's here from 10 o'clock. Duncan Barks in for 10. 1 o'clock, Ian Collins, the housewife's choice. And from 4 o'clock, you heard it, Kevin O'Sullivan sounding great on Drive. Jez, the elephant in the room is, how many left-wing politicians get death threats from the right in ratio to the violent left-threatening right-wing politicians, says Steve in Sussex. Ian Grant, good morning. One thought, how much better would this country have been if Anne Widdecombe had indeed been the Prime Minister. Jez, I appreciate your endeavours to be fair, but even now we keep hearing from the Tories on Talk behaving as if the past 14 years of dismal government was a mirage. £10 billion wasted on inadequate PPE as announced yesterday. Many examples of corruption. A health secretary too busy romancing in his office. A Prime Minister too timid to take the action needed, breaking laws he brought in himself. They think they're recovering simply because Badenoch is good at Prime Minister's question time. But in my mind, all they do is copy reform policies. Sorry, they have had their chance more than once and never again. Whatever the criticism of Farage, neither of the uniparties can hold their heads up. Leon's in Accrington. Morning, Leon. I loved Anne Widdecombe. Jeremy, I'm gay. She didn't agree with us, but she was entitled to her opinion, and she was a lovely lady, and I have no bad words about her, and I will miss her. Lovely. Dale in Halifax. Hiya, guys. The left wasn't so hateful 14 years ago, so why are they now? R.I.P. Anne Widdecombe, an amazing lady. Cliff is in Berkshire. I feel the left have lost the... I feel the left have lost the ability to debate. My biggest worry is that should reform win the next government, will the country be ungovernable? The public sector, the civil service, the media will all be agitating and, in my opinion, could be in danger of descending into anarchy. Don't be ridiculous. Good morning, JK. Dan Hodges has been leading a pylon against Nigel Farage and reform for days, claiming that Nigel was using the horrific death of Anne Widdecombe to deflect attention from the financial allegations of the past few months. Hodges is a hypocrite, as he has also been driving narratives of the financial allegations against Nigel to deflect attention from his poster boy, Andy Burnham, so that he's not held to account by the electorate before becoming Prime Minister. There's quite a few texts saying that. Morning, Jess. Can we call Andy Burnham Andy Burden? Seems to have been burdened with him out of bleeding choice. This is interesting as well. Joanna from Salisbury. How do you think the markets are going to react to no Prime Minister till September? No direction. Will it show the civil service are the ones who are running the country? Yeah, absolutely. And this one's anonymous. Burnham equals Starmer 2.0. Let's go to Lindsay in Kent. Morning, Lindsay.
6: Morning, Jeremy.
0: Oh, my God, that's morning. An awful line. Can you move your mouth back from the thing? Yes. Can't hear you. Sound like you're swallowing it. Hello? Hello?
6: Now. Hello?
0: Yeah, that's better, love. Right, yes, what do you want to say?
6: I saw the interview with Dan Hodges, and of course he avoided to be questioned, and you let him speak, but he's a journalist, and I thought they actually reported mostly on facts and not opinions, and he's getting paid for some very, very, very bad opinions on Nigel.
0: It's. I mean, maybe you disagree with me. Some ardent sort of reformers are ringing me up saying, why would you have Hodges on? The same as I had Nigel on to answer, who did answer. And that's, that for me, right, is really important. Are you a Nigel Farage supporter, Lindsay?
6: I am. I used to be Conservative, but now they've joined the Union Party with Labour. I've been reformed since probably 2.5 years now.
0: Do you, or have you, I'm not trying to be personal, has it affected your support for reform, the allegations about this donation to Nigel Farage, or do
6: no,
0: you...
6: No.
0: Not
6: no,
0: at all?
6: No, definitely nothing. No, definitely not.
0: Very interesting. Thank you very much. It's got a Robert. Robert's in... I can't see it. Hertfordshire. Robert, good morning.
8: Good morning, Jezza. I watched the... I am a member of Reform, but I'm not necessarily a Nigel Farage supporter. I never had thought that he was right wing enough. He's like a watered down version of what we should really have. However, I felt sorry for him today, and I can see that he hasn't got along. I don't think that he's got along. The only way normal people can get out of this is that all the right wing parties, for once now, put their differences behind them, Rupert Lowe and Ben Habib, and come together. It's the only way we can do it, because the left, I can't believe how much of a grip on this country the left have got had in 2 years.
0: Yeah, but they haven't reckoned with me. Don't worry about that. Thank you so much indeed for your call, Robert. 0344 499 1000. Now, whenever England are about to play a match, there's only one person they want, and a man who, like me, wears the beautiful outfits that sandbanks make. But I also have to deal with the fact that every time we try and get Harry Redknapp on, all I get from Christian is, it's like trying to get you on the bloody thing. You don't know which button to push. You don't know what you... So I don't know whether he's there, but let's do it. 3, 2, 1, Harry. He's there in a sandbanks top.
9: A miracle has happened, Jeremy. I'm on.
0: Oh, morning, me old son. How are you?
9: Yeah, good. All good, mate. No problems.
0: Nice top. Right, listen. So you're the ex-manager who we all know should have been the England manager. I'm just going to give you my little synopsis, and you can tell me I'm talking crap. I don't think we've played well at all yet. I keep watching these matches, Harry, and thinking, something's happening here, whether it's hitting a wire or a goal bit. I just don't know. I would love us to hit top stride. I was shocked that France went out, but listen, it's all... I mean, we can win tonight, can't we? I'm thinking 3-1. Don't tell me you're worried.
9: I think it's going to be tight, Jeremy. I can see extra time. I can see penalties. Okay. It's going to be a long. I think it's going to be a long night.
0: Do you?
9: And I wasn't surprised last night. I must admit, Spain beating France didn't surprise me. They are European champions, and they were very good last night, Spain. They showed the form that they showed when they beat us in the Euros. But tonight, no, I've got a feeling it's going to be another one of those penalty shootouts.
0: No, I can't. If it's a penalty shooter, I can't. I won't be able to handle it. Then I won't be able to sleep. Then I won't be able to do this. Then I'm going to get depressed. Then I'm going to have to go to rehab. Can't we just bloody well win it in 90 minutes, Harry? Come on.
9: We're going to win it, but it'll be penalties.
0: You do think we'll win it. You do think we'll win it, right?
9: Yeah, I do. I think we're... Yeah, I can't see them beating us. I think we're... I think we look very, you know... We look okay. We haven't played great. You're dead right. But, you know, sometimes you get a feeling it's your time and you're, you know, we've had better teams than this in the past and not won it. Maybe this team, you know, my old chairman once said to me, obviously, it's better to be lucky than good. And I think at the moment we're okay, but we're having a bit of luck and long may it last.
0: It's interesting, isn't it? Because, you know, TalkSport, of course, the best place to listen, by the way. If you can't watch tonight on the telly, just TalkSport, the best station in the land for sport. But when I say I haven't worried, something always seems to have happened. And I haven't, apart from that second half against Croatia, I haven't seen free-flowing football. It's been, you know, putting the... I mean, you know, Dan Byrne, that amazing 10-minute cameo against Mexico. There just seems to be a spirit, which, you're right, you look back at what I call the old, you know, the Spice Boys, as I call them. Your boy was there, and we had Beckham, and we had... they were all there, weren't they? They were all brilliant. And in fact, it never gelled together. We had Gerrard, we had Scholes, we had Lampard, we had Redknapp. And this lot, I mean, Jude Bellingham, world-class. Declan, just amazing. But there's no... I mean, there's Bellingham and Kane, but it's not 11 superstars, is it?
9: No, I mean, we've relied a little bit, haven't we? Bellingham and Kane, that's where, you know, they've done all the goal-scoring and they've took all the... hit the headlines, really. They've been our star men, for sure. But, you know, every team's... Yeah, you get that in a team. Oh, Messi's been the man again for Argentina. So you'd always have one or two standout players, and then the rest of them are... You know, you're never going to get 11 superstars. Otherwise, you'd go back to Brazil, probably 1970. But even then, they had Pelé, who was a standout. But the rest of them were also fantastic. But this team is... It's, yeah, we're... Listen, we keep getting the job done. That's the main thing. And if we can continue to do that, we'll go all the way and win it. But it's not going to be easy. Two tough games to win it. Argentina, and if we beat them, Spain will be a tough game as well.
0: Tuchel interests me. After that sort of victory the other day, and he got a lot of criticism. After that game, he was like, it's not good enough, it's sloppy. And then, of course, there was the Bellingham moment in the tunnel with Gabriel Clark saying, you know, well, he doesn't know what it's like to run around. I think Tuchel's been a genius with Bellingham. And at the beginning of the tournament, he was saying, you know, he dropped him, you're going to have to prove yourself. He's got the most astonishing response out of the kid. I think he's probably quite a good man manager. I don't know if you'd agree with that, but he's got them firing and he seems to do the right things at the right moment, doesn't he?
9: Yeah, I mean, at the moment, it's going great. And listen, I liked him coming out saying we've not been great, but, you know, we have to do better. He's telling that, you know, it's better than having a manager keep coming out saying we were fantastic when we weren't. So he told it as it was, you know. He was straight about his opinion on how he played. And Bellingham, listen, Bellingham is very, very powerful now, isn't he? He stepped up another level during this World Cup. He'll say what he thinks and he's not bothered, really, is he? No one, he's almost untouchable. So that was, they both had their opinions and we move on. And tonight, as I say, they'll both be doing everything in their power to make sure we get the win we need.
0: Now, most of us of my age would have always said you know this, you should have been the England manager. So I want a little scenario, right? So tonight you are the England manager because you've got to remember, you've got to go a bit far back and remember when you were a manager. So if you've forgotten, don't worry. What's your message, Harry? You've got the 11 sat in front of you tonight. You've got your England Sam Banks top on. What are you saying to them, seriously? How are they playing the game?
9: I would say, lads, come on, why haven't you got your Sam Banks tops on? You know, come on, play the game. We've given you a right few quid to wear them. You should be wearing them.
0: Would you have them tight? Would you have them playing free-flowing football? Are you cagey? What are you looking at?
9: Tonight, let's get at them. You know, let's lots of movement. They're two centre-halves, both play in England. They're both on the edge all the time. Romero, Martinez, I mean, they're definitely candidates for a booking or a red card, aren't they? They're good players, but they've got nasty, nasty streaks in them.
0: That's true.
9: Get them at it, get a yellow card early. You know, I can see one of them getting a red card tonight.
0: Does Saka in your team replace Madueke, who I'm not being disrespectful to me, and I'm not a football connoisseur like you, can go past a man but can't cross it for love nor money, it seems?
9: Well, his final ball lets him down. Yeah, he's got that ability, and Saka does deliver the ball. I'm with Saka tonight for sure. I'd be starting him tonight.
0: I'd rather have 60 minutes from him and then bring on somebody rather than wait 45 minutes. Anthony Gordon's done great. It's really exciting. So a prediction from you is penalties.
9: Yeah.
0: Oh God, man.
9: I see a draw. I see extra time.
0: No, we're winning 3-1, Harry Redknapp.
9: And let's hope you're right. I really could do without the penalties, but...
0: So where are you watching it? Is Sandra in charge tonight, or are you going down the pub in your England...
9: No, I'm sitting at home on my own. Sandra will be watching, I don't know, EastEnders or Coronation
0: Street. Will she not watch it with you?
9: She'll drift in and out.
0: Yeah. You probably adhere to the same theory that my old man, who's no longer here, adhered to. I said to him after my mother sadly passed, how do you last 60 years? He said, I stopped bloody listening after 6 months.
9: No, Sandra will come in with a nice cup of tea for me and some biscuits during the game. And
0: What's the favourite Redknapp biscuit?
9: You're doing all right, Sandra. Don't quit. Go away in case you bother.
0: Yeah, go away, Sandra. What's the favourite Harry Redknapp dunkable biscuit then? What is it?
9: Oh, nice. I like a nice chocolate biscuit or a rich tea biscuit or I love biscuits, really. nice cup of tea and a big plate of biscuits. I'm happy, Jeremy, you know.
0: Good man. Well, listen, we love having you on. We're going to go through the same. I'll be sat on the sofa with a young Henry. We'll be probably FaceTiming women whilst eating a curry and drinking a beer, going, England are rubbish, because that's what 17-year-olds do. But listen, we all hope and we love having you on. And yeah, I think we should start a campaign. The England team should wear Sam Banks shirts. Harry Redknapp, you're a legend. Enjoy tonight. Enjoy your biscuits. Trevor, good morning.
17: Good morning, Jeremy. Really looking forward to tonight's game. Just a quick question. I've just seen a clip of 10 Downing Street, and I've seen some St George's flags hanging on public railings. Not being funny, mate, isn't that dangerous, and shouldn't they be taken down? And why aren't their council workers taking those down? It's a disgrace. Only joking. Come on, England. Trevor Harrow.
0: Keep that picture up. Right, he's right. I said this 2 days ago. What's happened to Keir Starmer in the last week of his premiership? Suddenly... across the St George, all over the windows of 10 Downing Street, there's flags on the railings that, I mean, I'm worried about that copper. The health and safety issue, I mean, what if that flag brings down that railing, falls on that copper? Oh, no, don't tell me this. No. Peeps, listen up. Portsmouth City Council... More Liberal Democrats, you know, the gingers. No, I'm just joking, they're not. But they are spoiling it, right? This is absolutely... They are tearing down England flags ahead of tonight's World Cup semi-final. The St George's Cross flags were removed from a balcony in Portsmouth to comply with fire safety rules. And yet the Prime Minister, who's out of work in 72, 96 hours, has got bunting on his railings and big flags at his windows. What happens if they catch fire and he needs to jump out the window and they're on? What's going to happen there? Oh, there's Larry the cat. I wonder where... Yeah, look, there's Starmer's cat. No, he's going in. How do they know that the cat's at the front door? Can I just point this out? Because I've just seen footage, right? Larry stood there looking at the press and they've just opened the door. How does the cat... The cat can't reach the bell. How did that work? Any suggestions? 87222. Morning, Grace.
21: Morning. We've got this flag because Jesus' teachings ultimately reached our island, and he told us to love our enemies. And I think that some of the vitriol that we've been seeing following this horrific murder is really demonstrative of how we're losing that really important value from our society. the idea that actually a good thing to do, although it's really difficult, is to aim to have humanity and respect even for people we disagree with. That's just kind of being eroded, and I worry about the direction we're heading in.
0: I couldn't agree more, and I have to say something that I said repeatedly this week. All I ever hear about from the mainstream media, okay, is far-right this and far-right that and far-right this and far-right that. I would respectfully suggest that the activists on the left are not hashtag kind, hashtag generous, hashtag have a chat and be woke. I think they're some of the most disgusting vitriol I've ever read. And I, like you, I don't care if I disagree to the rest of my life with somebody. If we cannot as a society have those conversations and do it correctly, then what sort of bloody trouble are we in? And Anne Widdecombe, her tragic, tragic, tragic death. If that doesn't wake people up to the mess this country is in, then I don't know what happens next. We appreciate your call. Let's go to Millie. I can't even see that. I need my glasses. Millie in Surrey. What? It's Barry in Yorkshire. I'm joking. Millie, good morning.
1: Hi, Jeremy. First of all, come on, lad. You can do it tonight.
0: Right, I'm going to do something I've never done. Millie, I can do something I've never done before. Right. Okay, I've never done this on television. There you are. I actually do need glasses, but I'm never wearing them on the show. But now I can see it's Millie in Surrey. Then they're coming off. Right, go on, crack on.
1: Right, first of all, come on, lad. You can do it.
0: What's your prediction for tonight?
1: Oh, don't. I can hardly bear to watch England anymore. It's just so traumatic.
0: Are you watching with your husband, your partner, your boyfriend, or are you alone? Will you be having a food?
1: No, I'm going to be alone this evening because my husband's out of the country, but he is a great England fan. He's German, but he will have his England shirt on.
0: He's German.
1: He's German, yes.
0: Now, did he support Germany in the World Cup, or did he support you? I mean, England.
1: Well, it depends who we're playing.
0: See? We've got a... who's that bloke? Oh, it's Larry... I don't want him on screen. Look at that grey-haired bloke. Bye. He supported... Oh, I see. So he supported Germany until they were knocked out, and now he's become an adopted Englishman like Tuchel, yeah?
1: Oh, he's always been. He's a great Anglophile, loves this country, more British than a lot of the British are currently...
0: Did he come in legally or did he come in on a boat?
1: No, very legal.
0: sweetheart, what did you want to say?
1: Right, so I'm calling about Dan Hodges, actually, which I'm sure a lot of people are. It was the interview this morning, mm-hmm. which, you know, not only is that man not satisfied with character assassinations of Farage and stirring it up against the leadership team... This morning, he extended that to Reform supporters, which is disgraceful. Now, somebody calls up, not a fan of Farage, but he was criticising Hodges, thinking that he can ascribe motives to people's actions. You know, what a mind reader. And then he said, yeah, well, so Reform supporters are saying this, Reform supporters are doing that. That is not on. Okay? You can criticise the leadership, that's fine. Criticise what's going on in Parliament, that's fine. Stop stirring up against Reform supporters because it's irresponsible and dangerous.
0: Do you worry, does the furore over Nigel Farage's donation stop you supporting him?
1: No, I'm very critical of that whole issue, like a lot of people are, and if he's got questions to answer, then he has to answer them. But that is quite a separate thing. It's been conflated with the demonisation of Farage, the demonisation of the party, and any kind of perceived wrongdoing, let's not say that it is, this is perceived wrongdoing, is seized upon.
0: Millie, don't think me rude, darling. I have to go. I thank you so much. This, my friends, is what Nigel told me earlier about the death of his colleague Anne Widdecombe, of course, and friend, and the security fears he has for himself.
2: Anne Widdecombe was murdered. Murdered. The most high-profile murder in Britain for many, many decades. We'll find out as time goes on. She was murdered because she supported the Reform agenda. And if you wish to continue to argue against me, well, I'm sorry. That's the end of the debate. Her murder proves the great danger that I'm in and other senior Reform politicians. And it's about time they put aside their prejudices and realised that if we go on like this, we're going to finish up with nobody of any talent, any ability, or any different thinking coming into politics. And that would be a disaster for our country and a disaster for democracy.
0: And that's why you talked about the establishment, the anti, the anti-change rhetoric, the left-wing words. What you're saying is, whether I'm elected as Prime Minister or Reform doesn't win any seats. The fact that we're talking differently to the established parties, to the established rhetoric, has stirred up so many people.
2: Yeah, absolutely. You know, I mean, we have literally had, I didn't used to like this word, but we've had a uniparty in government for many, many years.
0: Yeah.
2: They've all done the same thing. They've cut our defences. They've opened our borders. They've emptied our prisons. They've seen law and order decline on the streets. They've gone for crazy net zero agendas. You know, whether we've had Conservative or Labour government, the results have been the same. The point about reform is we're arguing Britain is broken and needs fundamental and radical change. And we should be allowed to make that argument and let your viewers and listeners make their minds up whether they want it or not. And we should be able to do that without fearing for our lives.
0: You know the number of texts that I've received during this interview, and so many of them are saying the same thing, which is, you know, I don't have a question for Nigel. I'll always support him. I wanted an opportunity to express my heartfelt condolences for your family. But I have to repeat a question because I've had 25 in the last 5 minutes. How much pressure have your family put on you to walk away, Nigel?
2: It's not been easy at times.
0: Okay, listen.
2: And that's a very diplomatic answer from somebody who normally answers questions straight. At no point in 30 years have I ever involved my family, any members of my family, in anything that I do. I've never had pictures of my kids or grandkids on election literature. I've always thought they deserve to be kept separate from all of this. And, you know, back in 2012, when we had the Leveson inquiry into the relationship between the media and public figures, the one part of it that I really agreed with is that families should be kept out of it. And I'm afraid the Times and Sky News and others have broken that. And that has made me very, very angry indeed.
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23: There's still lengthy delays in Hampshire, Ashford West on the M27. From this morning's accident, a lane is still out for repair works between Junction 7 for Hedge End and Southampton Airport at Junction 5, with queues back towards Fareham at Junction 9. And lengthy delays in Bournemouth this morning on the A31. An accident and fuel spillage partially blocking the carriageway at Ringwood and Hightown Hill. Queues in Essex to Basildon, Ashford North on the A13. That's partially blocked just after the Five Bells interchange, although the M42 is now open northbound just north of Junction 5. For Solihull.
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12: 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Across the UK. This is Talk.
0: Welcome back. What is it? 2.5 minutes to 10 o'clock. Thank you to the wonderful team, to Christian, to Mark, to Neha, to G-Spot, and to the work experience girl, whose name I have no idea, but well done anyway.
25: G-Spot?
0: Yes, he's called G-Spot because we can never find him. It's never where you want him to be. Ask for a cup of tea at R4.
5: After all these years, Jezza, you still can't find it.
0: There you go, DB. I just said to Duncan Barks, are you watching the... Is that... Oh, I'm not sure what I should do tonight. You got the pub?
5: Yeah.
0: Or you got home with the curry and red wine? I'm doing the curry and the red wine.
5: I think I'm going to lean towards that, and I'll tell you why, because after about 30 years of being in studios with headphones on, if I'm in a really busy room, right, sometimes I struggle to hear stuff properly. I don't know if you have the same. What?
0: Hello? So, did you see what I did there?
5: Yeah.
0: England are going to win 3-1. We've beaten the Argies before.
5: You think 3-1?
0: 3-1.
5: I think 2-1.
0: Do you?
5: Yeah.
0: Harry Redknapp's gone and told me it'll be on penalties, which has depressed me. Anyway, there we go.
5: Ooh.
0: DB, what you got?
5: There's an interesting... We've got a load of stuff going on.
0: Sounding great.
5: Prime Minister's questions. Starmer's last one today at midday.
0: That'll be interesting.
5: We'll take that live.
0: Do you think he'll tell a joke? Because suddenly he's got flags up, by the way.
5: Problem is, you can never tell he's actually telling a joke. We've got the Reform UK press conference at 10:30. We'll take that live on the show. And, there's a lot of stuff going on. Junk food advertising outdoors to be banned. That's been suggested.
0: Why?
5: Social media midnight curfew for teens aged 16 and 17.
0: Voluntary, they're going to listen, aren't
5: and
0: they?
5: And a government quango has called for rural roads to have their speed limits cut to 20 miles per hour. We're going to get into the whole conversation about the nanny state. Leave us alone.
0: Well, listen...
5: Stop it with restrictions and curfews and banning.
0: I mean, if it's going past a school in town, but honestly, in the countryside, there's cows and sheep and stuff. You can't go fast anyway, can you?
5: It's ridiculous.
0: And by the way, just a little warning, if you are in Somerset, where my parents live for years, and you do see grass in the middle of the road, it's not necessarily a dual carriageway. stand by for Duncan Barks, 03444991000. Seriously, thank you so much indeed for your involvement today, and thank you to the team. We're back here at bright and breezy, nice and early at 6:30. 6 o'clock tomorrow, and hopefully by that time, G-Spot will have got me a cup of tea. Enjoy the football tonight. If we lose, I'm not coming in. I'm not going to sit here and say, come on, it's coming home. England 3, the Argies 1, and Duncan Barks, he's next.
7: 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On the hour, headlines.
10: Nigel Farage has accused the Prime Minister and mainstream parties of demonising Reform UK, putting its leaders in danger. It comes as police in the Anne Widdecombe case investigate if their suspect was planning violence against other Reform politicians. Officers say the former Tory minister was the victim of a targeted attack, with the prospect of a wider plot against MPs now a line of inquiry. Speaking to Talk, Nigel Farage said he's not surprised he receives death threats.
11: There is a narrative, an establishment narrative, that is trying to demonise Reform and its major players. And I'm afraid what that does, it feeds to people who spend their lives online, who perhaps have sad little lives, and they start to believe that all of this is true.
10: Teenagers are facing a voluntary overnight curfew as part of the government's restrictions on social media. 16 and 17-year-olds will also see their default settings prevent access to infinite scrolling from midnight to 6 a.m. The Conservatives warn curfews won't achieve anything, but Online Safety Minister Kanishka Narayan says it will make the transition from a total ban for children easier.
14: Young people and families said to us that they didn't want a cliff edge at 16. If you're banning social media for under 16s, have a smoother slope rather than a cliff edge. And so what we're doing today is announcing support for those young people, older teenagers as well.
10: The US has launched strikes on Iran for a fourth night in a row. It says dozens of military targets near the Strait of Hormuz and Iranian coastal areas were hit in a 7-hour wave. MPs are calling for a complete ban on outdoor advertising of junk food and targets for supermarkets to sell healthier products. The Commons Committee says the government should stand up to the fast food industry to tackle obesity. England are looking to secure their first World Cup final place since 1966 as the side takes on old rivals Argentina later. They face each other in the last four in Atlanta tonight, live on TalkSport. That's the latest.
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5: Wednesday morning, it's Talk, the home of common sense. This is Duncan Barks in for Julia Hartley Brewer. Hope you're well. Thank you for sticking us on 0344 499 1000. You need that number for your calls, also your WhatsApps, and indeed your voice note messages. Really, really important, because there's a ton of stuff going on today. My guest over the next 3 hours is Benedict Spence, conservative commentator. We're going to do all kinds of things on the show today. We have a press conference from Reform UK at around 10:30 this morning. We'll take that live on the show, so you're fully in the loop and fully up to date. And of course, it's Keir Starmer's final Prime Minister's questions in the Chamber of the House of Commons at midday. We will take that live as well. I wonder how it's going to go. I wonder if Kemi Badenoch, the leader of the opposition, is going to be kind, maybe leave Starmer alone and get in some early blows towards Andy Burnham. Anyway, you'll hear it here on Talk at around midday. Now, there's a little theme on our show this morning, and I'll tell you what the theme is about, because there's a raft of news stories and announcements, and there's a common denominator, right? We got this idea that junk food adverts outdoors, all of them should be banned to tackle obesity. There's a key word there, banned. We also have this story that you will have heard about over the last few hours of a social media midnight curfew for teenagers aged 16 and 17. There's a key word there. The word is curfew. We'll get to that in a second, because it seems preposterous to me that you have a government saying, let 16 and 17-year-olds vote. However, when it comes to midnight, and they might want to check social media to look at the result of an election, you won't be allowed on it, because we don't think you can be trusted. And we also have a government quango. This is, I think it's Active Travel England, who sort of like they influence the Department for Transport, government department. And they're quite keen, and I'd love your thoughts on this, if you're someone who listens to Talk in a rural part of the United Kingdom. They want rural roads, which is not the easiest of things to say, to have their speed limits cut to 20 miles per hour. So a lot of these country lanes, I mean, I live in the wilds of Sussex, right? A lot of these country lanes are 60 miles per hour. And there's this quango, because that's what they are, who are saying, no, we ought to cut the speed limit to 20 miles per hour. Do you want to know why? In order to protect cyclists. Now, so if you look at all of these things, banning, curfews, restrictions, and we also have this story that we're going to look at in more detail later on in the show of a council in Portsmouth. It's Portsmouth City Council. It's a Lib Dem council, so it won't come as any great surprise, when you discover that they removed a St George Cross flag from outside a flat. Do you want to know why? And this is, apparently, it contravenes their fire safety policy in the city, which is kind of bizarre, isn't it? Because if you look at Talk earlier today when Jezza was on, and if you look at any of the pictures outside of Downing Street at the moment, what have they got outside Downing Street? They have lots of bunting. They have St George Cross flags. Clearly, a fire policy doesn't apply to Downing Street. So this is my question to you this morning here on Talk. Has the nanny state gone too far? When should the government stop telling you and me how to live our lives? I just take a very simple viewpoint on this. Just leave us alone. Just give us the information to make an informed choice, because we're grown up and we're adults. 0344 499 1000 for your calls, your WhatsApps and your voice notes. We will play them out. You can text as well. It's 87222. Start your message with the word Talk. Conservative commentator Benedict Spence in the studio. Morning.
13: Good morning.
5: Good to see you. How's your morning been so far?
13: It's all right. Yeah. I haven't been apprehended by a police officer for saying or doing something untoward.
5: Is that a normal thing that happens to you, then?
13: Well, there's a whole one St George's flag in my street at the moment,
5: right.
13: And I'm wondering at some point they're going to start knocking door to door to say who's responsible for putting this thing up. Suspicion might fall on me, I suppose.
5: Or maybe a Chinook helicopter hovering overhead with some SAS guys abseiling down in order to remove the flag and to apprehend the person responsible.
13: At least I'd know then that we were spending some money on defence, so that
5: very
13: might be possible.
5: I mean, you heard me just go through this litany of stuff, and I was on the train coming in early. I was reading all of these stories, and I think, just leave us alone. Stop banning things. Stop trying to implement a curfew. Stop saying, oh, well, you know, we should have a greater restriction on speed limits on rural roads. What's your take on this?
13: Well, obviously I'm opposed to most of these things, but the problem is the majority of people in this country are not. The majority of people actually are quite keen on things being banned, but it's usually for other people. And that is a sort of a strange cultural dilemma that we have in this country, which is that everybody believes that they know best and that their way of life is completely fine and that it's the other people. It's all everybody else. They need the state to come down hard on them.
8: Yeah.
13: And I think until people are able to square the inconsistency there, these things are going to keep on happening. I mean, let's take the curfew, the idea of that,
8: yeah,
13: as a starting point. Most people believe that social media is a bad thing for children. They believe that the internet is a bad thing for children.
8: Yeah.
13: Rather than take away the smartphones or the laptops themselves, because that would require personal agency, they want the state to intervene. That way they can have their cake and eat it. They're not the ones taking away the gadgets from their kids so the kids don't say, I hate you, and stamp off somewhere else. So that makes life a little bit easier, and they can blame somebody else for this outcome. That's the kind of situation
8: that
13: we have.
8: When did you think this transfer of responsibility from what I would call proper parenting to the state started to happen?
13: 1776.
8: Give us a history lesson.
13: Genuinely, I think that this is... I'm a firm believer, actually, in this sort of general idea, which is that the more slightly liberal-minded people of this country have... by and large emigrated, a lot of them, the people with that kind of tendency, went. I think that these things are cultural, but there is also something in the genes of people. I think that this sort of tendency gets passed down. Those who are bold and more likely to make things happen, and those who are more safety-minded and tend to happen. I think on the one hand, a lot of those people have emigrated, have left this country. I think an awful lot of them also died in the First World War, because they were the ones that went over the top first. Genuinely, I think that there's a lot to be said about the not recent history of this country, but having stamped out a certain feeling of what it was to be this free-minded English or British person. I think a lot of that is gone, and actually this is why I say I think the majority of people are in favour of these things. Now, a lot of people who listen to this station will not
8: really
13: be,
8: it's really depressing, isn't it?
13: It is depressing.
8: It's fundamentally depressing.
13: It is fundamentally depressing, and this is why I say on so many issues... Yeah. This country has to reach a certain point before people realise and remember, oh, actually, no, this isn't the direction I want to go in.
8: Yeah.
13: I think there's still an assumption, and I think it is born of that kind of safety-first, placid, quiet, you know, sort of laid-back attitude, which is that, oh, it'll all be fine because somebody else is going to make sure that it's fine.
8: Yeah.
13: That's the key thing. Somebody else is going to deal with this. Yeah. Somebody else is going to come and make it all better. We haven't got to the point yet where the majority of people wake up and realise, oh no, you actually have to take some agency over your own life. You have to vote for sensible politicians, not ones that just promise you everything. You actually have to be the proactive people. Until we get to that point, things are going to
8: eventually
13: get worse.
8: Do you think we can actually get back to where we used to be? Certainly, for example, and I know I'm going to sound like an old git. When I was a kid...
13: Back in the good old days.
8: The good old days. Yes. Yeah, what's the matter with the good old days? You know, a lot of progressives... progressives just go, oh, you shouldn't refer to the past, it wasn't that good. Well, I thought it was bloody marvellous, to be honest with you. You know, I mean, this idea of junk food advertising outdoors being banned. I mean, let's be honest, people like chicken nuggets, right? People like burgers, people like donuts for very good reasons. High salt, high fat content, high sugar. Make you feel good for a bit. It's fantastic. Look, I'm clearly a walking example of junk food advertising. So, I mean, let people make an informed choice. Tell them that if they're going to eat a bag of donuts, chances are they're going to put on a few pounds and let them crack on. Let's not ban things.
13: Again, this is twofold. Again, a lot of this is couched in the language of, well, it's the kids, isn't it? You know, you can't be advertising it to the kids because the kids don't know any better. You, as a parent, have it within your gift to buy or not buy things for your children. And again, I think far too many people simply don't want the awkward conversations with their children. Yeah. They'd rather somebody else dealt with it. But there is a knock-on effect to that, which is, of course, the NHS. Yeah. Well, we've got to sacrifice everything for the NHS, haven't we? And if that means that you're not allowed to eat anything so that the NHS has slightly less strain put on it for other things, well, that's a price worth paying. You know, everybody sort of has to go along with this line. I do think that that is starting to break, that sort of love affair with the NHS. I think COVID did that. But again, the majority of people will sit there and go, well, if there's no money to be found through general taxation, that means other things will have to go, and that means your way of life.
8: You want to get involved in this, 0344 499 1000 for your calls. You can send a voice note, we'll play them out, and you can WhatsApp your messages and I'll read them out. We're looking at these three things. Junk food advertising outdoors to be banned, that's a recommendation of a group of MPs. Social media midnight curfew for teenagers aged 16 and 17. That word, curfew. Also, this government quango saying, you know, you're in the countryside, you've got the roads, normally 60 miles per hour, let's reduce the speed limit to 20 miles per hour to protect cyclists. I mean, I take the view that actually is motorists who need protection from cyclists in the countryside, because I see stuff at the weekend, you know, they're kind of riding, Benedict, five or six across. You know, the glorious Sussex or Surrey Downs eclipsed by loads of backsides coated in lycra, and it's just like, come on, you know. You're not playing fair here.
13: Yes, there's always middle-aged men who have obviously...
8: They call them mammals, don't they?
13: They can't afford the midlife crisis Ferraris. Instead, they get a racing bike and some Lycra. Yeah. And I think that's even sadder than the Ferrari. I'd actually respect the Ferrari a bit more.
8: Yeah.
13: I would also respect these ideas if they couched it in different terms. If it was to reduce the amount of poor equal animals getting hit on the road, then I'd be going, oh, all right, well, I do like foxes and badgers.
8: Yeah.
13: Cyclists, I don't care. Speed up. You know, that's, obviously, I'm not incentivising people, not telling them to speed up.
8: Of course you're
13: not. It's a country road. There's no CCTV there. Who's to say what will happen? They could say that they were hit by a speeding motorist, or they were hit by a badger that bolted. Who knows? Nobody can say.
8: Let's put it to the test with talk listeners and viewers. Let's talk about... I mean, I will use the phrase the nanny state. Some people say it's cliched. I think it's justified. Has the nanny state gone too far? And when should the government be able to tell you how to live your lives? I mean, you're listening and watching us at the moment, here at Talk, the home of common sense, coming up to 10:15. Do you just find yourself getting frustrated with all of these diktats? Don't do this, don't eat that. I mean, what do you think? 0344 499 1000. Let's move things on a little bit, Benedict. We've been covering this story here at Talk, and many other media outlets have as well, about the suspected murder of Anne Widdecombe. Now, we're getting drip-fed stuff, literally, on almost an hourly basis. And we heard in the last several hours that the suspect may have targeted other reform politicians as police probe a left-wing extremist motivation. We go back to, what was it, Saturday morning? We had, what was Friday night, Saturday morning? We had Devon and Cornwall police saying, you know, we don't think there's any political motivation or whatever, you know, and then they kind of rode back on that 24 hours, 36 hours later. Are you surprised about what we're hearing at all?
13: No, not really.
8: No.
13: Honestly, it's... The big giveaway was, of course, normally if a politician has been murdered, immediately we get the whole don't look back in anger and also beware the far right because it is perpetually on the march across Europe. We didn't get either of that. We just got a now there's nothing to see here. There's nothing political going on here. Everybody just sort of keep your distance. I think that set off a lot of alarm bells. Nobody was sat there thinking, you know, that this was... a tiff between two neighbours or anything like that. I think everybody had their suspicions about what was going on. I thought it was also pretty telling when Nigel Farage came out and voiced his suspicions, which he's entitled to do, and immediately people started accusing him of politicising.
8: Everyone condemned him, didn't they?
13: Yes, they did, which of course they didn't do when Joe Cox was murdered, and suddenly that was used as we need to clamp down on free speech because you know, clearly it's dangerous. I think that was the big giveaway right there. And it is, I'm afraid, the double standard that's at play in this country. People don't take anything that isn't the far right seriously. You can have a series of Islamist attacks and people still won't take it as seriously as the far right, of whom there are maybe about 300. You can fit them in a sports hall somewhere. Yes, they're dangerous. This is not me saying that they don't exist, but come on, this is an equal opportunity extremism and tendency towards violence in this country. And frankly, our state continues to mollycoddle us and try to convince us that certain things are true and that other things are not true and that you shouldn't believe your lying eyes and that you have no right to be suspicious. The other big tell, of course, was when we had that little drip feeding of information, which was, well, sources close to the family don't want it to be politicised. And everybody sat there going, they haven't even found family members to quote yet, because it's very famous that Anne Widdecombe did not have close family members. So what is it they're doing?
8: I mean,
13: how
8: far would you go with this? Is all of this distortion in terms of how, for example, any form of criticism or speculation has been damped down? Is all of this ultimately because it's Nigel Farage's political party? And actually, big chunks of the media, all of the other political parties, don't like him for whatever reason. It might have been Brexit. Mm. It might be something else. It might simply not like, you know, the straight talking on immigration or whatever. And actually, this is fueling all of this.
13: I think so.
8: Yeah, I think
13: absolutely. I think that he's a particularly polarising figure for, you know, one reason in particular, but there are other things as well. And I think that this has come as a real... It's perhaps grim to put it in these terms, but this is how I think a lot of people in the media view this murder. It's really inconvenient that this has happened at the exact moment that they thought they'd got him. Yeah. They thought they'd got him on these financial issues, which he was turning around and saying, I took the money for personal security. And they were going, yeah, yeah, no, you're just bent, Nigel. You just took the money because that's what you are. You're on the take. And then something like this happens. Well, suddenly they can't then turn around and go, you just took the money because you're on the take. And I think a lot of them are, frankly, pretty angry about that because it has completely derailed what they thought was a wonderful opportunity to nail him at the exact moment that what they should have been doing is focusing on a man who has just been anointed Prime Minister, who has no actual mandate. Has no plan, has no, you know,
8: no idea who's going to be in his cabinet, we've got no idea.
13: But rather than scrutinise this truly absurd and you know, astonishing transfer of power, rather than actually analyse that, which of course they also didn't do with Keir Starmer, they'd rather go on about the Nigel Farage thing, which, again, there were legitimate questions to be asked, but you just see the difference in interest placed in the two things.
8: Yeah.
13: And then this comes along and suddenly they can't talk about that, and I think a lot of them are really irritated by that.
8: We'll get more on this. There's due to be a Reform UK press conference at 10:30 this morning, so in just over 10 minutes' time, we'll bring it to you live here on Talk. We don't know the nature or the content of the press conference. We know it's been led by Zia Yusuf, so we'll broadcast that live just after 10:30 here on Talk, so do not go anywhere. Benedict Spence, Conservative commentator alongside me through until, I think it's 1 o'clock this afternoon, isn't it? Because we've got Prime Minister's questions just after midday. You're going to be here for that as well. We also will have Peter Cardwell, a Talk presenter in the studio as well at midday, as we chew over Sir Keir Starmer's last ever PMQs. I wonder what's going to be said. In a few moments' time, we're going to go live to Patmos in Greece. We're going to talk to travel correspondent, I think travel legend, actually, in many, many ways, Simon Calder. He's travel correspondent at Telegraph and host of the Travel Expert podcast. Gibraltar has opened its gates to Spaniards as Britain's

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3: Slow now in West Yorkshire, as you're north on the A1. It's partially blocked from the M1 towards York at junction 44. And some lengthy delays in Essex between Braintree and Coggleshall on the A120 approaching roadworks around Bridgehall Road at Bradwell. It's struggling down at Bournemouth on the A31 through Ringwood because of an accident and fuel spillage, partially blocking Hightown Hill. And it's still crawling through Hampshire, as you're west on the M27. From this morning's accident, a lane still out between junction 7 for Hedge End and Southampton Airport at junction 5.
2: Turn on, tune in, speak out. A double dose of reality across the UK, the home of common sense. 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
4: It's Talk. It's a Wednesday morning. I'm Duncan Barks. Good to have you along this morning. 0344 499 1000, your number for your calls, your voice notes and your WhatsApps. Looking at a variety of stuff that's happening in our country, which makes me wonder how far you're prepared to tolerate what we might call the nanny state. We've got a number of things going on here. We've got a Lib Dem council in Portsmouth who have removed the St George Cross flag because apparently on the day that England plays Argentina, the flag contravenes their fire safety policy. We'll talk to a local council about that a little bit later on, but, you know, moving flags. We've got the government quango saying, you know what, we need to reduce the speed limit on country roads from 60 to 20 miles per hour. A social media midnight curfew for teenagers. That word curfew, politicians use it quite happily. And outdoor advertising for junk food to be banned. That's what a group of MPs want, apparently, for all of us to ensure that we don't eat too many burgers. When and where should we tell the government to get off? 0344 499 1000 for your thoughts on that. Just after 10:30, we will take live on the air the Reform UK press conference. At the moment, we don't know what the content is going to be. Of course, we can speculate, and I'm sure rightly there'll be an update about Reform UK and their tributes to Anne Widdecombe. And also, I think the issue of security, particularly for Reform UK MPs, might get some further clarity on that. We'll broadcast that live at around 10:30 this morning here on Talk. In the meantime, let's just get an update on this story. Some newspapers describing it as EU border chaos. And it's the change at the border with Gib and Spain, which, to strip it down, some people are saying, well, it just makes it easier for Spaniards to get into Gib, but in the opposite direction, harder for Brits to cross the border. Let's find out if that is factually correct. Simon Calder, travel correspondent at The Telegraph and host of the Travel Expert podcast, joins us live from Patmos in Greece. Hello, Simon.
5: Very nice to see you, Duncan. Absolutely no junk food here, drinking some very nice Greek coffee in a cafe here. It's a lovely place and time to be here. But meanwhile, yeah. I've just been talking to people in Gibraltar and they are physically taking down the border fence that for 117 years has divided Gibraltar, of course, British Overseas Territory, yep. from the town of La Linea, almost at the southern tip of Spain. Great celebrations, because if you happen to be in Gibraltar, or you happen to be in Spain, you can now travel freely. And indeed, starting off in Gibraltar, you could go to the far north of Norway without having to go through any borders at all, because you'd be in the Schengen area frontier free zone. So great celebrations there. However, for those of us who, including me, love Gibraltar because it's a beautiful, very scenic, yep. very historic, fascinating, dare I say, diverse and superb place, even with some really nice beaches. Those of us who love Gibraltar are thinking, well, it's going to get a bit tougher to get to, because you will still be checked when you fly in.

0: by the border, the Gibraltar police, but then you've got past them, and then the fun starts because you will need to go to the Spanish frontier officials, and they won't just be checking that you are entitled to get into Gibraltar. That was the last lot. They will be saying, okay, Duncan, can we just check the issue date and the expiry date of your passport to make sure that you comply with those rules? And we're also interested in how many days in the past 180 days you've been in the Schengen area. Yeah. And that is absolutely relevant, because even if you were just going to go to Gibraltar for 3 months, which until yesterday you could do perfectly happily, that time will all count as being in Europe. So it's as though the Schengen area has got a 30th member, and that is the lovely British Overseas Territory of Gibraltar. And this is very much as a result of Brexit. I can tell you what the Foreign Office is saying. Yep. British sovereignty remains unaffected. UK military base fully protected. One of the last Brexit issues sorted. And also, I mean, they do point out, which is completely true, that it used to be a pain. Lots of people would use Gibraltar Airport to get into southern Spain, and you used to get through the passport control, and then immediately you'd have to go through another border. That will now stop. So for a lot of people, it will be smoother, but it really was, say officials, the only way that the Gibraltar problem could be fixed without having fingerprinting and facial biometrics checked for people just crossing between Gibraltar and Spain.
1: Excellent. So, Simon, thank you for explaining it so well. Enjoy the rest of your coffee. That's a travel expert, travel correspondent at The Telegraph and host of the Travel Expert podcast, Simon Corder, here on Talk. I mean, you know, might make it easier for Spaniards to cross into Gib, but as you heard there, chaos, as one media outlet described it this morning, if you're trying to go in the other direction with all of those checks. We're talking about the encroaching powers of the nanny state. Elliot's got a view on this. Good morning.
2: Oh, good morning. You're absolutely right. It's a complete disgrace. Ronald Reagan, whether you agreed with him, whether you didn't, he said, get the government out of people's lives. Yeah. The government in this country, successive governments, have constantly interfered with everything we do. Let me give you one major example that no one talks about. Devolution brought in by Blair. Mm. The costs of the local parliament in Scotland, in Wales and Northern Ireland. We don't have one in England. People think Westminster is. Westminster is the UK and Northern Ireland a British parliament, so to speak. We don't have an English parliament. The costs and the whole servitude and activity of Scotland's parliament, it's been a disaster. The Scottish parliament has done nothing. That is bringing local activity supposedly in favour of local people. It's done nothing. It's
1: so you take the view, Elliot, that the devolution with Scotland and Wales is just another example of political interference. Just let people crack on.
2: Absolutely it is. And you'll see with Burnham, this awful, unelected, awful man who is, in my view, a complete fraud, allegedly, I'd better say, because I'll get into trouble, I guess. He talks about now wanting to, you know, move number 10 to the north and open up all the local authorities. Before you know it, they'll be telling you, I live in London, you can travel between the hours of X and Y, but you can't travel after 10 o'clock at night, or you can't eat this, or you can't go here. The whole country is becoming a North Korean type environment where you cannot do what I say, you have to do what I do.
1: All right, going to leave it there, Elliot. Great call. Thank you. That's interesting. Do you share that sentiment, Benedict, that the whole country is becoming this kind of like on par with North Korea? Do as I say, not as I do, or is that too much?
3: Well, we don't shoot anybody for not doing it yet.
1: No.
3: Some people would say, actually, it would be nice if we had a little bit more harsh justice, because actually, that's the irritating thing, is that you have lots of people who will be sanctioned for doing certain things, and then people who actually break laws and don't get sanctioned very harshly. So I suppose that's the sort of the dichotomy going on there. It is a slow creeping march, though, towards a situation where there are simply fewer and fewer things that you can do, and where the default will become that you have to ask or seek permission for things rather than the other way around, which is assuming that you can. That is, dare I say it, a rather European way of doing things,
1: exactly.
3: Not very British.
1: I think you're absolutely right. Listen, keep your calls coming in on that. 0344 499 1000 as we kick around the nanny state. Has it gone too far? And for you, listening and watching at the moment, when should the government start or stop telling you how to live your life? We're standing by for a press conference from Reform UK. We'll get that on the air as soon as it happens. Here at Talk.
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1: Just turned 10:30, Wednesday morning. This is Talk, the home of common sense. I'm Duncan Barks. We're standing by to bring you live a press conference from the headquarters of Reform UK. I think it's their headquarters, certainly in Westminster, with the party's shadow Home Secretary, Home Affairs spokesperson Zia Yousif. We'll bring that live to you in a few moments' time here at Talk. If you missed Jeremy Kyle this morning, then he had Nigel Farage on the show. So do go to our YouTube channel and check out the interview. It's all over our socials as well. Really interesting chat with Nigel Farage, leader of Reform UK, Jez, earlier, asking him whether or not he's tempted to walk away from frontline politics, given what appears to be very genuine safety concerns, not only for Reform UK politicians following the suspected murder of Anne Widdecombe, but politicians right across the board. You can see, if you're watching us at the moment on YouTube, that is the scene, a couple of lecterns there in Westminster with Reform UK branding on there, whilst we'll wait for Zia Yousif to appear. And Benedict, apologies if I have to interrupt you. As part of this, I mean, this is once again bringing under the spotlight, sadly, the security that politicians in this country get or don't get, and MPs as well. I mean, what do we know? You know, Andy Burnham is calling for a review of MP safety after Anne Widdecombe's death. Has the time come to really ratchet up security for MPs?
3: I mean, to a point, yes, but also I think MPs have to look upon their own sins here, actually. Right. I think, you know, one of the instinctive things that we get from MPs when there is an act of violence against one of them is there needs to be a crackdown on free speech, to which, you know, actually the first thing you might want to say to them is, well, you first. Right. Honestly, in the UK, we have such a dreadful race to the bottom when it comes to, frankly, casting aspersions about the motivations of politicians by other politicians.
1: I'm going to interrupt you for a second. Zia Yousif has just appeared on the stage behind a podium in Westminster. Let's bring this to you live.
20: By the news of another of our beloved politicians brutally murdered. After Sir David Amess and Joe Cox, now Anne Widdecombe has been savagely killed in her home. All three died without any protection. This is unacceptable for a country with a £1.2 trillion annual budget. An attack on a politician is an assault on democracy itself. Anne was without doubt one of this country's most formidable and courageous politicians. She inspired me and countless others. She was unwavering in her belief, and she made Britain a better place. I can only imagine what her family is going through, and my heart goes out to them. I cannot tell you why Anne was killed. That is for the police and the cause. What I can tell you is that counter-terrorism police are investigating her murder as a suspected act of terrorism. And I can tell you about the climate in which she was killed. A relentless narrative from politicians and the media that Reform UK is a threat. A threat to be urgently stopped. A narrative so relentless it constitutes incitement. And why are we targeted like this? Because we say things that are unfashionable among many in Westminster, but are popular in the country at large. Let me start with the most prominent. And it's incredibly difficult to repeat these words that have been said of our late friend, our late treasure, Anne. But we cannot ever allow this to happen again. And so I must. David Lammy, now the Deputy Prime Minister, described Anne as a, quote, poisonous bigot who wants to, quote, drag us back to the 19th century and, quote, throw minorities out in the cold on the way. He boldly declared, quote, we must stand up to them before it's too late. Before it's too late. Wes Streeting, until recently the Health Secretary, said, quote, if only science had a cure for Anne Widdecombe. A woman on Twitter said, quote, Anne Widdecombe better go this week. She is a little fascist beast. This woman happens to have been, until just a few months ago, the Minister for Safeguarding and Violence Against Women and Girls, Jess Phillips. Ed Davey, the leader of the Liberal Democrats, made the inflammatory declaration that, quote, the greatest threat to the Britain we love doesn't come from Tehran or Moscow. It comes from within. I'm talking about Nigel Farage. Filled with poison on British soil. The Iranian regime has attempted multiple terrorist attacks on British soil. Is it any wonder, with such rhetoric relentlessly levelled at Reform, that some may be moved to try to eliminate that supposed threat through lethal violence? Lisa Nandy, Labour's Culture Secretary, was asked whether Reform were fascists. She responded, quote, if it walks like a duck. The chairman of the Conservative Party likened Reform to Nazis. Instead of sacking him, the leader of the Conservative Party said he was, quote, being funny. Ms. Badenoch, nothing about comparing anyone at Reform to Nazis is funny. Keir Starmer described Reform policies as, quote, racist and immoral. Wes Streeting insisted that Reform was dangerous, nationalistic, and, quote, using propaganda reminiscent of the 1930s. And Lucy Powell described Mr. Farage as, quote, a threat to democracy. Look, these are a tiny fraction of countless examples. And keep in mind that the views Reform UK espouses are anything but niche. Our party has led over 350 national opinion polls in a row. And then there's the media. In the run-up to the 2024 general election, the BBC was forced to apologise to Richard Tice for calling Reform far-right. Just a few weeks ago, the BBC had to apologise to Nigel Farage for falsely claiming he said people should respond to the body cam footage of Henry Novak's murder with, quote, white cold rage.
7: And the aftermath of Anne's death only serves as an appalling case study of the trends that I am describing. It was on the morning of the 10th of July that we learned of the devastating news that Anne Widdecombe had passed away. 9 hours then passed before we discovered it was being treated as murder. During those hours, some in the media appeared gleeful. Adam Bolton appeared on Sky News, referring to Anne as a spinster and an old maid. Peter Thatchell called her a bigot. This was after they learned she was dead. After arresting and releasing a man, the police then arrested a 28-year-old man who lived in South Yorkshire. By Saturday night, we knew that Anne, a high-profile Reform UK politician, had been murdered, and the chief suspect was a man who had driven over 300 miles to her house. We knew that nothing had been stolen. Yet with all this in the public domain, the police, the authorities and the media repeatedly appeared to all but rule out the idea that this could be a politically motivated attack. On the 12th of July, the BBC ran the headline, "Police say no suggestion of political motive in Anne Widdecombe killing after new arrest." That same day, the Guardian's headline was, quote, "Nothing to suggest Anne Widdecombe death politically motivated." Now at this stage, it was obvious something was not adding up. Reform MPs were devastated with grief for the loss of their friend, rocked by the shock of the brutality of her murder. But candidly, they were also fearful. Fearful for their lives, fearful for the lives of their families. And when Nigel made the obvious point that he could see the attack was premeditated, a possibility any serious person had to confront, the media hounded him for it. The Guardian ran the headline, "Police warn Widdecombe murder speculation is unhelpful and distressing." The Times worked with a former Tory MP to run the headline, "Nigel Farage accused of using Anne Widdecombe's death as propaganda." Former Conservative Party leader Ian Duncan Smith took the opportunity to condemn Nigel, declaring, quote, "Anne's death is not an Agatha Christie novel." As time has passed, Nigel's assertion appears to have been well-founded. And those who attacked him have been proven to be, well, I'll let viewers be the judge. And I'm afraid the police's conduct has also been called into question. Jonathan Hall KC, the government's own counter-terrorism advisor, has said, quote, "I don't understand why Devon and Cornwall police were steering the public away from the idea that this was a terrorist case, and I don't know why they didn't simply say they had an open mind as to the motivation. I think they probably broke one of the golden rules of investigations, which is not to comment on live investigations in case new facts emerge." Now, counter-terrorism police are investigating what they describe as a targeted attack on Anne. The leader of our party lives his life under the ever-present threat of mortal danger. He has received 1,577 threats since February this year, including 597 death threats. The most persistent individual targeting Nigel sent 6 directed threats to him on Facebook between June the 24th and July the 6th, including a message telling him to, quote, "Get the F out of Wales before I just kill Nigel Farage. You can die at any effing moment." Another individual posted on X last month saying, quote, "Execute Nigel Farage today," today in all caps, followed by 2 further escalating posts within 8 hours. A third individual wrote on X, quote, "Can someone shoot Nigel Farage? Make him a self-fulfilling prophecy." In fact, social media is awash with threats to kill Nigel. Such threats have been ever-present for years, yet astonishingly, last autumn, just days after the assassination of Charlie Kirk, the authorities took the decision to cut the size of Nigel's security detail by 75%. Then the government sent David Lammy out to declare that Nigel, quote, flirted with the Hitler Youth. Reform donors thankfully stepped in, and the party covered the cost of a security detail the same size as before, commensurate with the enormous threat. This Labour government has since moved to cap funding in a manner designed to surgically choke off Reform's largest sources of funding. Make of that what you will. During the Runcorn and Helsby by-election, Sarah Pochin's office was subjected to at least 9 incidents, including Nazi stickers placed on the building, eggs thrown at the door, threatening visits from members of the public, and an Antifa presence 2 days before polling day. Since her election, multiple specific online threats have been passed to police. The most serious current threat comes from militant transgender activist group Bash Back, that has a published direct action guide explicitly targeting MPs who speak on gender issues. The guide instructs supporters to identify targets and, quote, hit repeatedly until they desist. Hit repeatedly until they desist. Dame Andrea Jenkins, the Reform mayor for Lincolnshire, has received regular death and rape threats. In fact, there are so many, it would take an entire press conference to go through them. But one said, quote, I hope your little boy is molested and raped by refugees, and Hamas will come after you. The toll of threats and death threats is severe enough for politicians themselves, but what often really gets to them is the thought of their families being at risk. Whatever the dangers, however unfair, the politician makes the choice to thrust themselves into the public eye. This is not the case for their partners and their children. And it is in this context that a few weeks ago, an extremely worried father begged the editor of the Times not to publish a photo of his daughter's home. Thanks to modern AI tools, the photo would make locating a home as easy as a Google search for those who sought its location. And as I've laid out, there are far too many who would. Despite the pleas of this concerned father, the Times published the photo of his daughter's house anyway. The name of that concerned, now devastated father is Nigel Farage. What possible public interest could there be in publishing a photo of Nigel's daughter's home? Days later, as Nigel Farage returned from America, he was met at the airport by a camera crew sent by Sky News. And this came shortly after Nigel's daughter's home had been approached by Sky. The very thing he feared, the very thing he begged the Times to prevent from happening, was coming to pass. His response was a terse exchange with the reporter. And even then, the media and the political class rounded on him. A columnist in The Guardian insisted Mr. Farage was, quote, clearly rattled, and that a man had, quote, exploited race as a populist issue, coded as immigration, was on his, quote, last fling. The Mirror insisted Mr. Farage was, quote, rattled. A Conservative MP insisted he was, quote, rattled. Notice the same word deployed simultaneously across newspapers and parliamentarians. Well, what you saw in that video was indeed unusual for Nigel. He was not his normal, composed self. But that was not a man who was rattled. What you saw in that footage was the righteous anger of a loving father who, having received 597 death threats since February, was worried sick about his daughter, whose safety had been put in jeopardy for no good reason at all by the Times. The fact is this: many politicians and members of the media are effectively stopping the function of democracy by creating an environment of such hostility for reform and making it unpalatably dangerous to air perfectly reasonable views. That needs to end. Those who question Nigel Farage's need for security should stop. Politicians from other parties are perfectly entitled to disagree with our policies and criticise them. They are, of course, free to criticise us. But they must stop equating us to murderous regimes that butchered tens of millions of people and committed some of the greatest horrors in history. The media should prosecute their role in holding all politicians to account without stooping to endangering them or their families. And we must now ask ourselves if we wish to be a country which has a functioning democracy. Reform believes in Britain. We believe without a functioning democracy, there is no Britain. Now, for us to have one, politicians must be free to argue their opinions without fear of being murdered for them. Just as Sir David Amess was. Just as Joe Cox was. And now our dear Anne has been killed in her home. Enough is enough. I do not want to see politicians, regardless of party, fearing for their lives for speaking their mind. I do not want to see the hounding of families, the publication of their homes. I do not want to see another politician killed in this country. I do not want to see what happened to Anne happen ever again. This has to stop. I will close by announcing a new reform policy. If Reform win the next general election, as Home Secretary, I will ensure that all members of Parliament, of all parties, are provided with round-the-clock protection. We will also allocate significant new resources to protect former politicians still active in public life. No matter how much I, Nigel, Richard, or anyone else may disagree with your views, if you are an MP, you must be able to air them without fear. An attack on one politician is an assault on our democracy itself. Knowing Anne as I did, I know she would agree. Thank you.
1: So you've just had a press conference from Westminster, courtesy of Zia Youssef, who is Reform UK's Home Affairs spokesperson. I think we can say that it was a very emotional address there from Zia Youssef. And all kinds of bits we need to cover here. Benedict Spence, Conservative commentator in the studio with me here at Talk. I mean, I was struck not only by the announcement at the end, which is if Reform win the next election, Zia Youssef pledging that all MPs will get 24-hour security, including also former politicians as well. Mm. So that's something to interesting to chew over at the end of the conference. But also the way that Zia Youssef went through all of the various politicians, including Kemi Badenoch, leader of the Conservative Party, Sir Ed Davey, leader of the Lib Dems, and indeed a number of senior Labour politicians and stuff they said about Reform UK in the past. You know, and Widdecombe particularly as well. Yeah. David Lammy in the past branding Anne Widdecombe a poisonous bigot. Former Health Secretary Wes Streeting, who said if only science had a cure for Anne Widdecombe. And Lisa Nandy, who's the current Culture Secretary, when asked if she thought that Reform UK were fascist, she replied, if it walks like a duck. Mm. I mean, Zia Youssef not holding back there at all.
3: No, and it's curious because it was sort of following on almost from what I was saying just before we went to the press conference, which is that politicians need to look upon their own sins first and foremost, and that is that in this country there has been a race to the bottom when it comes to describing political opponents.
1: Yeah.
3: A lot of this is couched in the foundational myth of the modern British state, which is that we went to war against the Nazis and the Nazis were a unique form of evil, and anything to the right of the Conservative Party, including sometimes the Conservative Party, are effectively Nazis.
1: Right.
3: Why is that dangerous? Because it justifies violence. That's what it comes down to ultimately. Nobody would dare sit around and go, oh no, you should tolerate Nazis. No, people actually believe that that's entirely justified. So, if you continue to label your opponents Nazis long enough, actually people will consider political violence against them an acceptable response. And we need to remember here, there are a lot of people in this country who are feeble-minded or insane or whatever it is, that will take these things literally. And that's why it's dangerous when people talk about, oh, well, it's just rhetoric, it's just, a flourish. No, a lot of these people know exactly what it is that they're doing. They know full well the hatred that they are attempting to stir up. And this is ironic, of course, because that is always the accusation leveled at Reform, that they're stirring up hate, and hate is the worst thing you can possibly do. No, violence is the worst thing you can possibly do. And that, I think, is something that a lot of politicians would never admit to this, but tacitly they understand this. Mm. And they don't have a problem with it, because it's not them that are being targeted. These are their political opponents. A lot of these politicians do genuinely believe that what Reform is offering is bad and potentially even evil. I don't think they have any qualms about potentially dangerous members of the public taking their chance against people like Nigel Farage. It would deal with a problem.
1: The words have consequences, and I think that was the underlying theme of what Zia Youssef was saying when he used a number of quotes from Labour cabinet members, past and present, and also other political leaders. Listen, if you heard and or indeed watched that particular press conference, that address from Zia Youssef, do let us know your thoughts. 0344 499 1000 for your calls, your WhatsApp messages and your voice notes, which we will, of course, play out. You can text the word talk in your comments to 87222. Your reaction to what Zia Youssef was saying. I mean, essentially, if we strip it down, Benedict, every politician who's criticised Reform UK in the past using all kinds of different language, they've got a case to answer. That's essentially what he was saying.
3: That's what he's saying. But what I would also say is, you know, he sort of ended this by saying that it has to stop. It's not going to stop.
1: No.
3: It's not going to stop because actually rhetoric is what we are left with when you have a system and a state that doesn't work anymore. Yeah. All you have then are your words in an attempt to blame other people for the system breaking down, or to warn the public, now it may be breaking down, but don't you vote for those other people because they'll make things worse, because they're dangerous. So, you know, whilst you can say that it's noble up to a point that you'll get, you know, Zia Youssef saying this must end because this is causing genuine threats to people, and in this case, genuine harm to people, it's not going to, because in order for it to change, there would have to be a change in the political culture of this country, which is to actually fix things, to get things done. The politicians in this country, broadly speaking, I wouldn't say are not interested in doing things, but I don't think that they're capable of doing things.
1: Right.
3: And ultimately, this all stems back to Brexit. You know, lots of people like to say that Brexit, again, is one of these dangerous things that whips up hate. No, it was a direct response to the fact that the political system in this country, people could see it all the way back then, is not fulfilling its function. People aren't enacting the changes that people want. The public go to the polling booths, they vote for certain things, they get the diametric opposite, and the politicians shrug and go, oh, well, what can you do, but don't vote for those people, they're worse. That's basically the system on repeat.
1: And a quick question, a final question for this hour. How do you think the politicians who were named there by Zia Youssef, where he quoted comments they made in the past, how do you think they're going to react to this?
3: Oh, they'll double down. They'll double down.
1: Specifically, even quotes that refer to Anne Widdecombe directly, you know, David Lammy calling her in the past a poisonous dwarf. If a journalist tackles Lammy and says, you were mentioned by Zia Youssef, you think Lammy's going to double down?
3: I think that he will probably, he will give some off-the-cuff remarks, you know, speaking regret about speaking in the heat of the moment or this and the other, but then he'll go and do it again about somebody else. Lisa Nandy will absolutely do it again. I mean, what else has she got to do? She's not interested in the portfolio she actually has. All that she seems to do is talk. And, you know, I think ultimately also, I'm a big fan of Kemi Badenoch, but I think that the way in which she sort of passed it off the remark of the chairman of the Conservative Party is, oh, he was just being funny. The Conservative Party has not changed. The leader might be very good, but the actual party underneath that, it is still the same party that was booted out a couple of years ago. These people do not take this sort of thing seriously. They will continue to behave in that way.
1: All right, Benedict Spence, Conservative commentator, alongside me here on this Wednesday morning at Talk. Of course, we have Prime Minister's questions at midday that we'll broadcast live as well. Your reaction to what you've just heard from Zia Youssef, call me 0344 499 1000. You can send WhatsApp messages to that number and voice notes as well, or you can text the word Talk in your comments to 87222. Wednesday morning, I'm Duncan Barks. This is Talk.
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0: Travel trouble.
2: Slow traffic now for Stockwell and London Brixton Road, the A23. That's closed to an accident. Investigation work is taking place. The closure is Stockwell through to Kennington. Delays, though, are to the A3 for Clapham Road. Camberwell New Road is also very slow as traffic diverts. And in Chislehurst for London, Bickley Park Road, the A222, that is closed to a burst water main. That closure is from Blackbrook Lane through to Summerhill. I'm Hannah Cox.
0: No nonsense reaction to the day's biggest talking points across the UK, the home of common sense. This is Talk. Talk News Update. On the hour, headlines.
4: Nigel Farage has warned of an impending disaster for British politics if the government doesn't step up his security. It comes as police in the Anne Widdecombe case investigate if their suspect was planning violence against other Reform politicians. Speaking to Talk, the Reform leader said Widdecombe's death should prove to ministers the danger he's in.
5: It's about time they put aside their prejudices and realised that if we go on like this, we're going to finish up with nobody of any talent, any ability, or any different thinking coming into politics. And that would be a disaster for our country and a disaster for democracy.
4: Meanwhile, Reform Zia Youssef has called for round-the-clock protection for all MPs. Speaking at a press conference in Westminster, he said attacks on politicians are attacks on democracy. Sir Keir Starmer's chaired a meeting of his cabinet for one final time. The outgoing Prime Minister will step down next week after Andy Burnham's appointed the new Labour leader. He'll also make his last appearance at the dispatch box for PMQs this lunchtime. Older teenagers will have the choice to opt into an overnight social media curfew between midnight and 6 a.m. Andy Lullum from Verify My, which offers safeguarding solutions, says a level of trust should be given to young people.
24: Children of that age, they're preparing to go to university potentially or other higher education or start their working careers. And putting restrictions that can't be reversed feels disproportionately significant versus the impact that they could potentially have.
4: MPs are calling for a complete ban on outdoor advertising of junk food and targets for supermarkets to sell healthier products. A Commons committee says the government should stand up to the fast food industry to tackle obesity. England are looking to secure their first World Cup final place since 1966 as the side takes on old rivals Argentina later. They face each other in the last four in Atlanta tonight, live on TalkSport. That's the latest.
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1: It is the home of common sense. It's Talk. I'm Duncan Barks. It's a Wednesday morning. I'm here through until 1 p.m. Just after midday, we'll cross to the House of Commons because it is the final Prime Minister's questions that will feature Sir Keir Starmer. I wonder what Kemi Badenoch, leader of the Conservative Party, leader of the opposition, might ask him. Will she get in some last-minute blows, or will she use the opportunity to possibly rightly criticise the fact that as of Monday we're going to have a new Prime Minister, Andy Burnham? He's not appeared in the House of Commons. No one really knows what he stands for. Maybe she'll use that as an attack line. Anyway, you'll hear it here just after midday at the Home of Common Sense Talk. Benedict Spence, Conservative commentator, is alongside me between now and 1 p.m. Before we talk to Lord Foulkes, the Labour peer and former minister under Tony Blair, about some of the stories circulating this morning, I just want to get a recap from you, Benedict, regarding what we heard earlier, the press conference in Westminster that was taking place, and the words of Zia Youssef, the Home Affairs spokesperson for Reform UK, really having a pop justifiably, I think, at a number of politicians right across the political spectrum, including the leader of the Lib Dems, Sir Ed Davey, Kemi Badenoch, Conservative leader, for stuff that they've all said about Nigel Farage and Reform UK. He also referenced various comments that have been made in the past by Labour politicians regarding Anne Widdecombe as well. Where do you think Reform goes from here after that particular press conference?
3: It's tricky to know because I don't actually think that these attacks are going to let up, these verbal attacks on them. I mean, I don't think that they're going to stop anytime soon.
1: So you think despite this, despite the death of Anne Widdecombe, we're going to have political opponents of Reform UK just continue with these attacks?
3: Yeah. Okay. Yeah, absolutely, because I think a lot of their political opponents genuinely believe them to be evil. I think that they genuinely think that any controls on migration or crime or this sort of thing are some sort of abhorrent throwback.
1: Well, then they must think that 25 to 30% of the UK population is also evil if you look at the pollings for Reform UK.
3: Yes, I suspect that they actually think that a greater proportion of them are. I think that a lot of them, you know, I mean, look at the result of the Brexit referendum and actually the way that people spoke about Brexit in the aftermath of that. Yeah. Actually dig beneath the surface and a lot of politicians harbor a lot of contempt
1: for the people.
3: Absolutely.
1: For the 52%.
3: I was going to say, and the evidence of that is probably revealed in the policies that they inflict on those people. Repeatedly in this country, politicians simply ignore what the people want because they genuinely, in the worst, best case scenario, they think that the people are stupid and don't know what's in their best interest. Mm. And in the worst, they think that they're genuinely awful people. And I think that, you know, it would do a lot of voters well to remember that, actually. That, and I'm not saying that this is all politicians, but I'm saying that there is a good amount of them that hold the voters in contempt and believe them to be quite stupid or, frankly, quite bad people.
1: Messages coming in off the back of the Reform UK press conference. This one is from Suze, who says, excellent presentation from Zia Youssef. The political elite need to stop behaving like spiteful adolescents. When you have Angela Rayner calling Tories scum, it's no surprise that the discourse that generates into the language of the jungle and could lead to violence. It's uncivilised and it needs more gravitas and professionalism from my politicians. That's what I need. You never hear Farage talking in a similar way. This one here from Suze, who says, Starmer, Lammy, Nandy, Davy, Phillips, Streeting, Powell, Tatchell, Bolton, MSM and Hodges in particular, everything they say fired up the cowardly and vile creature who took Anne's life. None of these people are fit to be in public office, says Suze. Keep your messages coming in, 0344 499 1000. You can WhatsApp your thoughts, you can send a voice note on that number, we'll play it out, and we can chat about it as well, because this is a place where the UK comes to talk, 0344 499 1000. Let's get reaction to this from Lord Foulkes, Labour peer and former minister under Tony Blair, who joins us this morning on Talk. Good morning.
6: How are you, Duncan?
1: I'm very well indeed. Thank you for your time, Lord Foulkes.
6: I'm enjoying your really balanced, unbiased reporting.
1: Well, it's very kind of you. Thank you. Is there sarcasm there?
6: Yeah, a little.
1: Anything in particular you want to pick me up on?
6: No, nothing at all.
1: Excellent. Well, let's crack on then. I don't know how much. Did you see the Reform UK press conference or hear anything about it?
6: No.
1: Well,
6: I'm working in my office.
1: Understood. Okay. So I'm just curious to get your... Well, I'll explain and I'll share with you some of the comments that were made because I'm keen to get your reaction. So Reform UK's Home Affairs spokesperson, Zia Youssef, was on the stage and he talked about... He criticised the media for firing up what he believes is an unsavoury attitude, a dangerous attitude to Reform UK. But also, he talked about rival opponents, rival politicians who made various comments about Anne Widdecombe in the past, including David Lammy, describing her as a poisonous bigot. Also, former Health Secretary Wes Streeting, quoted as saying, if only science had a cure for Anne Widdecombe, and various other comments as well. It seems to me that Zia Youssef is really going after political opponents who he believes might have a case to answer when it comes to the death of Anne Widdecombe. What would your reaction be?
6: I pay no attention to what Zia Youssef says. He's never been elected to anything. I understand that the Reform UK turned him down when he sought to be a candidate in the by-election. I regret Anne Widdecombe's death. I worked with her in the House of Commons. She brought a sense of humour to politics, which is much needed. She was a great woman. But what people seem to forget is that two MPs were murdered, Joe Cox, a Labour MP, and David Amos, a Tory MP. Yep. And that really was terrible. Some people in this Reform Party seem to forget that.
1: Well, I don't think they do, because if you'd heard the speech and watched his speech, his press conference, he did refer to both those MPs, and rightly so, and you're right to bring it up as well. I mean, put to one side your clear dislike of Zia Yusuf because he's unelected, and, you know, that's a fair point to make.
6: I've met him as well. He's the rudest man I've ever met. He makes some of the people that I've met over my lifetime, they seem generous and kind by comparison.
1: Understood. So you don't like him. But I'm interested in this idea that whether or not comments regarding Reform UK over the last few weeks and in the past have somehow led to where we find ourselves today, sadly, talking about the death of one of their spokespeople, Anne Widdecombe. I mean, is there a line that needs to be drawn when we talk about political discourse in this country and the language that is used?
6: Yes, there is. And I think people who use that kind of language ought to think carefully. But the criticism of Reform UK hasn't been about that. It's been about the leader getting £5 million from a crypto billionaire. Now, you don't get, Duncan, £5 million without having to do something for it. He said it was for his safety. And then we find out that he turned down safety by the state. A car, a driver, and a bodyguard. Perhaps he turned that down because he didn't want the police and the state to know where he was up.
1: Well, he said he turned it down because he didn't believe it was enough security. I think it was one driver and one bodyguard, and he said, I don't think that's sufficient for the amount of threats that I receive on almost a daily basis. That's the reason he gave.
6: Well, it's sufficient for Kemi Badenoch, and she's leader of the opposition.
1: Yes, but does she get 30 death threats a day?
6: I don't know.
1: No, I don't know either. So let's just, because I understand why you mentioned the £5 million donation, and that is being investigated. Well, the investigation has been paused currently, because, of course, Nigel Farage is not an MP at the moment. You've got the by-election in Clacton. But I'm
6: looking forward to that by-election, by the way, Duncan, really very much indeed.
1: I'm curious as to where you think the line should be drawn when we talk about language used in today's political discourse. I mean, is it acceptable for people like David Lammy in the past to describe Anne Widdecombe as a poisonous bigot?
6: I don't remember that. I wouldn't have used that word. There's some words.
1: But what about Wes Streeting saying if only science had a cure for Anne Widdecombe? Well, is that acceptable?
6: Duncan, perhaps once you finish the programme, have a look online and see some of the things that people say about me. I don't know what they say about you, but
1: they say quite a lot about me, and they might say stuff about you, but this is not about you or me. This is about senior Labour politicians in the past have used language regarding Anne Widdecombe, a woman, to put it bluntly, is now dead. And I'm trying to get out of you, Lord Faulks, whether or not you think that language has been acceptable in the past.
6: No, I wouldn't have used it, and I didn't use it. And,
1: you wouldn't use it, I wouldn't use it. Are you prepared to condemn Wes Streeting for saying if only science had a cure for Anne Widdecombe?
6: I don't think it helps to condemn anyone for...
1: Well, you must have a view. Why don't you have a view?
6: I don't think it helps to condemn anyone for things that were said in the past. I liked Anne Widdecombe, and I was in the House of Lords yesterday when people from all sides paid great tributes to Anne Widdecombe, including Conservative, Labour, Liberal Democrat, and the Lord Speaker, Michael Forsyth. She was very well liked, yeah. And every so often people do make comments. I was supported her very much against, she was against hunting.
1: She was against fox hunting,
6: her on that.
1: Absolutely.
6: But some of the pro-hunt people were very, very nasty to her.
1: Yes.
6: Do you remember that?
1: I do, but then again, we're not talking about pro-hunt people. We're talking about Labour colleagues of yours who have used language in the past.
6: No, I know you are, but I'm talking about other people. I think
1: this is with the greatest of respect. This is a massive distraction. If you're not prepared to condemn, are you prepared to say that going forward, some of your Labour colleagues really need to reflect on some of the language they've used in the past?
6: And so do some of the Tories and some of...
1: That's not the question I'm asking you. This is massive deflection. Why won't you answer the question? My viewers and listeners want to know what you think about this. If you're not happy to condemn them, are you prepared to say they were wrong to use those words?
6: I'm just saying that I wouldn't have used that.
1: Not talking about you. I'm asking about your Labour colleagues. You're a peer in the House of Lords. You sit as a Labour peer. These people you know, were they out of order to use this language in the past?
6: I don't remember them using them. And just because Zia Yusuf said it, I don't
1: necessarily accept it. It verified. These things have been said, so it's irrelevant whether or not you remember it. Do you think this is suitable language?
6: You need, Duncan, you need to know the context in which anything was said. And I just don't accept that Zia Yusuf will put anything in the right context. He is a...
1: All right, okay. Well, this is useful. So give me the context where you think is acceptable.
6: I haven't even asked
1: you the question. Give me the context think it's acceptable to define someone as a poisonous bigot.
6: But you invited me on to talk about a number of things, including the alleged postponement of the House of Commons sitting next week and who's going to be Chancellor of the Exchequer. And just because...
1: I'm keen to talk about the strange person,
6: Zia Yusuf, who has never been elected, I don't understand
1: well,
6: what...
1: With the greatest of respect, what you're doing now is attacking an individual, aren't you?
6: Who?
1: Because you don't like what he said. Isn't this the problem with modern politics? All you're doing now is having a pop at Zia Yusuf in the way that your previous Labour colleagues have had a pop at a politician who's no longer alive because they didn't like her views.
6: No, I'm saying that he's never been elected. He's appointed. He calls himself the Shadow Home Secretary. I thought it was a man called, who is it? Mel Stride, who's the Shadow Home Secretary. Not Zia Yusuf.
1: It's Chris Philp.
6: Are
1: you saying you want to move the conversation on now because you don't want to give me your view on whether or not the language used in the past is inappropriate?
6: I'm saying it might be sensible, having invited me on.
1: Okay, that's fine. I'll let our viewers and listeners judge whether or not they actually got an answer from you in a clear position. But you were good enough to also want to talk about Andy Burnham, who becomes our Prime Minister on Monday, replacing, obviously, Sir Keir Starmer. Final Prime Minister's questions at midday with Sir Keir Starmer. There is concern that Andy Burnham really hasn't had any scrutiny at all from members of Parliament before becoming Prime Minister. Do you think that's fair criticism?
6: That's the way that it's turned out, yes. I was very pleased, incidentally, that Keir Starmer was given the Légion d'honneur by the French government as a token of the work that he's done. And I supported Keir Starmer. Andy Burnham has now become our Prime Minister through a proper process. He's got the support of the majority of members of Parliament in the House of Commons. That's our system. And he will face scrutiny when Parliament returns on the 1st of September.
1: Do you not think it's a bad look that you've got this guy who's come in, he wasn't even an MP when there was the general election back in 2024, so he wasn't even standing on the Labour Party manifesto, and there was an opportunity, potentially, for him to face members of Parliament right across the political spectrum before recess this week when Parliament quits, and that's not happening. It's not a great look for democracy, is it?
6: Well, he'll be there from the 1st of September, and he'll be in the constituency.
1: How well do you know Andy Burnham?
6: Very well, yes.
1: Can you tell my viewers and listeners here at Talk what he actually stands for and anything?
6: Yes, he supports the Labour Party, redistribution of wealth. He supports the whole Labour manifesto on which we were elected 2 years ago.
1: Right. Well, where does he stand on the NHS?
6: He believes the NHS should be free at the point of need.
1: Where does he stand on road charging?
6: I don't know on that.
1: Yeah, I don't think anyone else knows. Listen, Lord Faulks, many thanks for your time this morning. Thank you for joining us on Talk. That's Lord Faulks, Labour peer and former minister under Tony Blair. I'll let you respond to the last 20 minutes. 0344 499 1000. I want to pick up on anything that Lord Faulks said. Benedict Spence, what did you make of that?
3: Oh, there was a lot there to pick up on, though. I thought it was rather interesting right off the bat to say that what Andy Burnham stands for is the redistribution of wealth, rather than, you know, the supporting the Labour movement of the working man. It's to take wealth from one person and give it to another. I'm sure that's going to calm a lot of people who currently feel massively overtaxed. But I also thought it was very interesting right there, because, you know, Lord Faulks, he did say he knew Anne Widdecombe, he respected her, he was, you know, very pleasant about her, and I do believe him. But I also thought it was rather interesting that he could not bring himself to criticise, let alone condemn, senior members of his own party who had said disgraceful things. Yeah. This ultimately is why, you know, people like you and me, we're not going to be interested in politics.
1: Isn't he part of the problem?
3: Exactly.
1: Yeah.
3: People like you and me, we're not involved in politics. And that means that if somebody who is vaguely on the same side as us says something that's disgraceful, we can say that person's a cretin. in this instance, he can't. He can't bring himself to do it because that causes issues within the party. They have to close ranks. They all have to be on the same side. Yeah. And also, frankly, it raises questions about whether or not he, like people like Lisa and Andy, like people like Wes Streeting, genuinely believe it. Why is he not criticising them for saying these things? Maybe because he also believes that Reform actually are evil. And then when you hear the other things that he says about having a personal dislike towards Zia Yusuf, listen, maybe he had a bad run-in with him, maybe he didn't. But it certainly doesn't sound like he's very conciliatory towards Reform right now. And to then sort of, you know, take it out and then go, oh, but look at the things that people say about me or about you and whatever. It doesn't matter. Random members of the public saying things, you know, because they dislike you, well, that's part of the course. You're in politics. When it's senior politicians saying these things and you can't bring yourself to say that's wrong and it demeans us all, what does that say about the state of the party and what it actually views as being the major problem? This is why I said these kind of attacks will continue on Reform characters because they don't see that there's a moral issue.

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9: Slow traffic now for Stockwell and London Brixton Road, the A23. That's closed to an accident. Investigation work is taking place. The closure is Stockwell through to Kennington. Delays, though, are to the A3 for Clapham Road. Camberwell New Road is also very slow as traffic diverts. And in Chislehurst for London, Bickley Park Road, the A222, that is closed to a burst water main. That closure is from Blackbrook Lane through to Summer Hill. I'm Hannah Cox.
8: See it, hear it, talk it. Across the UK, Talk Energy, the home of common sense. This is Talk.
10: It's just turned 20 past 11. It's Talk, the home of common sense. I'm Duncan Barks in for Julia Hartley Brewer, Benedict Spence, conservative commentator, with me in the studio as well. We'll be joined just after midday by Peter Cardwell, fellow Talk presenter, as we enjoy. I don't know, is that the right word to use, enjoy?
11: We don't know, yes.
10: The final Prime Minister's questions with Sir Keir Starmer. Anyway, Benedict here for that, Peter Cardwell here for that, just after midday. In the meantime, let's look at this story that we seem to get from time to time when we have the government, or indeed the health secretary, just saying, you know what, we've got a lot of fatties in this country, of which, of course, I'm one of them. I am built for comfort, not for speed. And, you know, I do enjoy my beef and my beer and my sausages and my curry. So whenever I read stories about, well, we need to crack down on obesity, and this is how we're going to do it. We're going to ban advertising. I do find myself thinking, well, really? You're going to ban advertising outdoors for so-called junk food? Is it really going to work? And how far do we go with letting any government of any political colour tell us how to live our lives? Someone who's going to have a view on this is a fabulous Chris Snowden, the head of lifestyle economics at the IEA. Hello, Chris.
12: Hello, how you doing?
10: I'm not too bad. Good to talk to you this morning. Look, it seems to me it's another day. It's another case of the nanny state going, well, here's an idea. Let's stop the billboards with pictures of donuts and burgers being displayed outdoors, because that's going to solve the UK's obesity problem.
12: Well, it's just endless, isn't it? It never stops. I mean, you would think, listening to these MPs, reading the reports in The Guardian today, that the UK government has done nothing to try and tackle obesity. It's done more than any other country in the world. I'm not exaggerating. It's only a few months since they brought in this draconian advertising ban on so-called less healthy food, which covers the entire internet all the time and covers all television programs and radio programs before 9 p.m. That's just ignored in this report because they don't really care about outcomes. They don't care about solving the problem. All these MPs care about is being seen to do something. And so they dismiss things like the sugar tax, which was meant to be one of the things that was going to solve this issue, ended up doing absolutely nothing. I suspect the advertising ban will do absolutely nothing. We've got ridiculous restrictions on where supermarkets can position various types of food. Can't have the cheese at the end of the aisle, and can't have anything at the checkout and so on. We've got a whole plethora of these policies. Is it asking too much to at least wait a couple of years and see if any of them work before we extend them?
10: Yeah, and it does seem to me increasingly the default setting, not just of this government, you know, we need to look at the Conservatives and, you know, also extend this to Rishi Sunak with this ridiculous generational smoking ban that's going to come into force and come into effect and whatnot. The knee-jerk reaction from our politicians in this country is just to go, you know what we need to do? We need to ban stuff.
12: Yeah, it's been like that for years. I would say since the late Blair era. And politicians find this a lot easier and more appealing than actually getting to grips with the very serious problems that this country has. And I think this is the real point here. I mean, stories like this

0: are just dime a dozen. You've got constant calls for banning all sorts of things. I suspect these MPs are trying to influence the incoming Prime Minister Andy Burnham, see where he stands in it. I'm quite sure that Burnham will be the same as all the other ones, because all political careers end in failure. I think his political career will end in failure relatively quickly, and he will resort to doing these things to try and get a legacy, just like Rishi Sunak did with the generational tobacco ban. It's a great shame that politicians seem to think that the best way they can achieve a legacy is by restricting our freedom. But that's where we are. And unless the public start standing up against this, they're going to find that there's not much they're actually allowed to do in a few years' time.
1: I'm joined in the studio. I've got a guest with me through until 1 o'clock, Chris, Benedict Spence, Conservative commentator. And he and I were talking about this earlier. And Benedict, you take the view that actually, increasingly, we have a growing number of the population who quite like being told what to do by the government.
2: Yeah, this is not just to do with lifestyle, but I think that there's a general attitude from a lot of people, which is that they recognise that certain things are bad. They don't necessarily want to be the ones that take the action. I was talking specifically when it comes to children here. I think that, when you're an adult, it's entirely up to you. But there is this sort of sense that is drilled into people, which is that you have to sort of raise your children a certain way, but people don't necessarily want the conflict. And that's ultimately where this comes from. They quite like the idea of the government coming in and banning junk food advertising in front of schools or whatever it is, or making it harder for them to get hold of fizzy drinks, because then it's not the parents' fault. Then they can say, well, what are you going to do? And it's the same with the proposed curfew on the use of the internet. They don't want to take away the phones or the tablets or whatever it is. They don't want to be the ones that come down hard on the kids. It actually suits a lot of them to then say, well, you know what's going to have to happen? The government's going to have to step in. Something's going to have to be done. The government is going to be the one to do it. And it's one of those things where you just sort of think, well, listen, if you actually want your children to be sort of internet-free or fast-food-free, you are the parent. It is entirely within your power to do so. Yeah. But that requires you to have a little bit of backbone. And that's where I think a lot of this comes from. Just a general lack of spine to be found, which is why people are happy to outsource these things. The problem, of course, is then, as Chris has sort of demonstrated a lot with his research over the years, the government doesn't stop with the one thing that you say, oh, please take the responsibility out of my hands. It goes, well, if you liked this, how about this?
1: Yeah, exactly,
2: how about this?
1: That.
2: And then maybe you turn around and go, but I don't like that. And he goes, well, it's too late. We've already done it. We're already on a roll here. So I think that therein lies the problem. People don't take enough personal responsibility.
1: I'm interested in what Benedict's just said there, Chris. Do you think part of the problem is we do have people in our population who quite like being told what to do?
0: Well, they're like other people being told what to do. The trouble is it becomes a circular firing squad.
1: Yeah.
0: And eventually you'll end up being a minority in some way. And so nobody actually gets what they want. And actually, if you ask people more in the abstract, do you think the government should boss you around? Do you think it's the government's job to tell you how to live your life? People overwhelmingly say no. It's just on these specific policies that they haven't thought through. The average length of time people spend answering a question in an opinion poll is 6 seconds. There's no way people are considering the economic cost of these policies. What does it mean, for example, to ban fast food outlets near a school? Well, the definition of near a school that's usually used by public health people is 400 metres. That covers virtually every inch of London. There are schools absolutely everywhere. The only place you'd be able to open up a KFC would be in the middle of the Thames, as far as I can see. But people don't realise that because they're misled by these campaigners. We've got to stop having government by opinion poll. I don't know how these policies are polling, but I suspect, as Benedict says, they probably poll quite well. Keir Starmer has basically had government by opinion poll for 2 years. Everything he announces is quite popular until it becomes unpopular when people think about it. If he announced a policy that was unpopular, he would do a U-turn on it. And yet he personally was incredibly unpopular, because what people actually want is a leader who's going to look at... We don't want policy dictated by 2,000 weirdos who do YouGov polls. We need some experts in there, frankly, some people who are going to look at what the actual consequences and outcomes of these policies are going to be. Is it going to be a good thing for the economy, for example? Everybody wants to grow the economy. Are we going to grow the economy by stopping businesses opening up in the way suggested by these MPs? Clearly not. And this is just one in the death of the thousand cuts that we've seen in this country, in which small pressure groups get together doing small things that damage the economy in a relatively small way, but they all add up to a huge cost to us.
1: All right, Chris, final question. We're putting to our audience this morning here on Talk, asking the question, has the nanny state gone too far? And when should the government stop telling you how to live your life? So just give us a tasty little soundbite as to when you think it is acceptable for the government to tell people what to do and when they should frankly just do one.
0: Well, I go by the old John Stuart Mill thing of, you know, your right to swing your nose, sorry, swing your fist ends at my nose. if there are direct, yeah, if there's direct harm being caused to a person and their property, then the government should intervene. But the fact of the matter is that we have pretty much nailed all the legislation needed to do that by about the mid-19th century. And most of what we've been doing since then has been excessive intervention, often trying to deal with the consequences of government failure.
1: Really good to have you on, Chris. Thank you. Chris Snowden, Head of Lifestyle Economics at the Institute of Economics Affairs. Always talks sense, always writes good stuff as well. Check him out online. It's just turned 11:30. It is Talk, the home of common sense. 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
1: Just turned 11:30. It's Talk, the home of common sense, on a Wednesday morning. A reminder, just after midday, we have Prime Minister's Questions, which will be here, and we'll share it with you live from the House of Commons in Westminster. Significant, particularly, because it's the final Prime Minister's Questions featuring Sir Keir Starmer, the outgoing Prime Minister. I think it'll be interesting to see what the Leader of the Opposition, Kemi Badenoch, puts to Keir Starmer in his final PMQs. You'll hear it here just after midday, and also reaction from Benedict Spence, Conservative commentator, who's in the studio with me on today's show, and also Peter Cardwell, Talk presenter. He'll be here just after midday as we chew over what is said in PMQs in the House of Commons. In the meantime, let's welcome Lord Dannett, former head of the British Army, into our studio. Good morning.
9: Good morning. Good to be with you again.
1: Pleasure to see you. Thank you for coming in. A couple of really interesting defence stories knocking around this morning, one of which I think might scare some people. When we talk about this idea that we should be stockpiling food in case of a Russian cyber attack, is this an overreaction?
9: No, it's not an overreaction. I think it's actually a very sensible thing to do. If we don't talk about these things and they happen, then people are in a state of shock. So I think for the government to try and get the narrative out there that there are a range of threats that threaten us in this country, whether it's cyber attack or we saw the poisoning of Skripal some time ago, all those kind of things. I mean, just imagine if there was a major attack on our power infrastructure and a whole city goes down and the refrigerators stop working, the telephones stop working. People have got to be prepared to react to that. So I think what we're going to see as part of the government messaging is to tell everyone to stockpile for 3 days of water and food, because these things might happen. We hope they won't happen, but if they do happen, best to be prepared, not to be shocked, but to be prepared.
1: So not a case of building a bunker in your back garden or anything, just a case of making sure you've got some pasta in the cupboards, a load of bottled water for 3 or 4 days, just in case something might happen.
9: Yes, I think that's the kind of thing. I think it's also linked to the government intending to hold a national defence exercise next year. And I think that's very sensible, because all those plans existed during the Cold War years. And when we got into not only a peace dividend, when we slashed defence spending, but a lot of those plans were then put to one side. A lot of the nuclear bunkers that used to exist were sold and have become sort of tourist attractions. Yeah. So I think it's very sensible that in the light of the increased threat potential from somewhere like Russia, that the government does have a national defence exercise again and gets the resilience message out.
1: Yeah, this has been dubbed as Operation Alberston Shadow, the largest home defence exercise in decades, taking place next year to better prepare the country for the possibility of war. The Cabinet Office saying the scenario would likely involve ministers as well as hundreds of officials from across government and the public sector. It will test responses to hybrid attacks under the threshold of conventional war. I'm keen to get your view, because I was reading something in one of the papers late last night or this morning that, I mean, we've increasingly become aware of cyber attacks against the United Kingdom, but this is happening almost, well, it's something on a daily basis.
9: Yes, it's happening on a daily basis, and they can be minor attacks. But if you think about the attack on Jaguar Land Rover, on Marks and Spencer, were these just unfortunate? Were these amateur hackers having a go, or was this, a Russian-inspired thing? So, if Russia is determined to disrupt, if Russia is determined to make its mark, then I think we have to be ready. Yes, I was a former chief of the General Staff, head of the Army, but I also was the founding chairman of the National Emergencies Trust. And we were ready by the time the pandemic occurred in 2020 and launched our appeal, raised £100 million right across the country and got the money out to people who needed it very, very quickly. And that's we're talking with the Cabinet Office, and they're talking with other agencies to make sure that we are as joined up as we possibly can be in this country. And part of that is getting the message out so that if something awful happens, people aren't surprised, they've been expecting it, and they've made preparations.
1: So that's what all of this is about. It's not scaremongering, it's just getting the word out there that this is something that is happening, and you just need to be better prepared for it.
9: Absolutely right. And I think it's a very sensible thing to do. And I think the government is right to do it. Probably should have done it before, but getting on with it now.
1: Benedict, what's your reaction to this?
2: I mean, it's on one hand, I feel rather vindicated for stockpiling all the tin sardines that I have. You know, this is fantastic news, and actually it's going to mean that I can justify this to people more. But it's one of those things where sort of as life becomes far more digitised, far more online, you do, I think, come up against the reality, which is a lot of people don't remember a time before this was the case. Yeah. So, you know, you're going to have to be sort of talking to people about the need to be resilient and the need to sort of live your life, potentially, say, without access to the internet. Without access to electricity for a period of time. That's going to cause huge amounts of problems that people didn't, in fact, have during the Cold War, for instance. And then you look at sort of certain trends that we have in this country. So, you know, you're talking about getting money out to people who might need it in case of an emergency. A lot of people only sort of use money that is digital now. They only bank online. Yeah. And there has been a deliberate push, actually, to get people away from having physical tender. Yeah. That's the sort of thing that can prove a real problem in, say, a massive cyber attack where all the online systems go down. Basic things like commerce no longer work anymore.
9: Yeah, which is one of the things that the government is saying, is that have a small amount of cash, a couple of hundred quid at home, keep it in reserve, because if the ATMs go down, you've still got to trade, you've still got to buy things, and back to old-fashioned money.
1: It's quite a mindset change, isn't it? Because we have become a society of convenience. You know, tapping your card to pay for something, going to a 24/7 store to get a tin of beans or whatever. I mean, you know, I had a Scottish mother who lived in the Highlands, so it's ingrained in me. You have a cupboard and you have soup in there, you know, to last you a couple of weeks just in case there's a snowdrift or something horrific like that. But it is a massive mindset change, I think, for a big chunk of the population to be prepared in a certain way.
9: Yes, and if we don't do that, we're just actually piling risk on risk. Yeah. And as we were just saying, we've become so reliant on digital communication, digital everything, that if that goes down, then we are not back to the Stone Age, but we're back to old-fashioned ways.
1: Absolutely.
9: And let's be prepared for it, because our communities have got to continue to exist, and it's the right thing to do.
1: Whilst I've got you in the studio, just a couple of other questions. I mean, there's been a lot of debate and a lot of coverage, quite rightly so, regarding the delayed defence investment plan. We know it's now out. We have the new Defence Secretary, Dan Jarvis, who's kind of like, got a few more quid, if you like, out of the Treasury.
9: Just a few,
1: but not enough. I mean, what was your reaction when all of this played out? Because this is long delayed. And actually, I found myself thinking, this is really, really embarrassing. As someone who lives just down the road from Portsmouth Harbour, the home of the Royal Navy, the fact it took HMS Dragon almost, 3 weeks to get to Cyprus and stuff. Mm. I remember the 80s or Navy days where you'd go to the port and you'd see these magnificent fleets, magnificent vessels. It's not anywhere like where it used to be. What's your ultimate assessment of where we find ourselves with the dip?
9: Well, my assessment is, as I've been saying for quite some time, Keir Starmer in February at the Munich Security Conference said that we needed to spend 3% of GDP on defence. Mm-hmm. We're clearly not going to do that. The Ministry of Defence chiefs worked out we need 28 billion extra between now and 2029. Mm-hmm. We're not doing that. 15 billion has gone on the table, and some of that is double counted, and some of that is unaccounted for and got to be found in the next budget. And it is embarrassing. Our NATO allies are looking at us and saying, where's Britain in all this? They used to be the leaders in all this. Yeah. Where are they? And our enemies are just smiling, rubbing their hands together and saying, Britain looks pretty weak. Now, Andy Burnham has got a real challenge here, because the defence lobby, of which I'm part, will not go quietly.
1: No.
9: Unless he's going to assert that the Strategic Defence Review of last year was wrong and that the threats in it and articulated in it and the 62 recommendations made were wrong, that actually he's got to find the money. And whoever his Chancellor is, that's their number one task. Security of the nation is the top priority for government.
1: Let me ask you a blunt question. Do you think he gets it?
9: I don't know if he gets it. If he's got ears to hear, he'll have heard it. Yeah. Whether he's processed it between his ears and his brain and it comes to his mouth, well, let's wait and see. I think he's a good man. I want to give him a chance. He told me a number of years ago he was going to come back to national politics, and he's going to do that. But he's got to do the right things and do them quickly.
1: A final question related to something that we've been talking about at length this morning over the last few days as well here at Talk. Your thoughts on the safety of public figures following the death of Anne Widdecombe. I don't want you to obviously put in a position where you over-speculate, but there is this conversation that is rightly being had now about whether or not we give enough support when it comes to security for MPs, former politicians. I mean, you're a well-known man as well. Do you think we need to just accept we live in quite disturbing times, and actually people who are politicians or public figures who serve in the public life need greater protection?
9: Yes, but of course giving them the kind of protection that really high profile people get is just frankly impractical, because it's just too expensive.
1: Right.
9: I think what anybody who's under in public life and feels under threat needs to do is to take advice. I think we've got to separate out the keyboard warriors from the really dangerous people. Clearly it was someone very dangerous who killed Anne Widdecombe.
1: Yeah.
9: But there are a lot of people who make threats and they're just sitting at their keyboard making threats. I mean, I get a certain amount of mail that I'd rather not get, some of which is complimentary and some of which is downright rude.
1: Yeah.
9: But you have to work out whether this is a serious threat or whether this is just a keyboard.
1: Well, I have to ask you, and of course,
9: advice is there.
1: Yeah, I have to ask you, when you get some stuff that you don't like receiving, you've not received death threats, have you?
9: Not that I can remember.
1: Good, okay. And it's interesting because we had a press conference that we broadcast earlier here on Talk from Zia Yusuf, the Reform UK Home Affairs spokesperson, who was saying that if Reform get elected, one of the policies that they will implement is 24-hour security for our public's MPs and also former politicians. I mean, I'm interested in your view whether or not that actually can ever be entirely effective. Can you protect someone's life 24/7?
9: Well, can you protect 650 sitting MPs and all those who previously were? Mm. I mean, if you're talking about armed guards, you're not just talking about one armed guard, but you're talking about a rota of armed guards.
1: Yeah.
9: So you're talking about three or four times 650.
1: That's a lot of people.
9: Plus those, a lot of people, a lot of expense, and it's not practical. So I think this is where I come back to what I say. People who are receiving threats, they need to talk to the authorities. And the advice is there. The advice is there in Parliament. It's available to people in the House of Commons, the House of Lords, to sort out who is the focus of keyboard warriors and who is potentially the focus of someone much more dangerous. And the police need to get onto those ones that are dangerous, protect the people if they need to, but actually start making arrests and feeling collars.
1: Lord Dannett, pleasure to have you in the studio. Thank you for your time on this Wednesday morning. That's Lord Dannett, former head of the British Army, here on Talk. We're counting down to midday, and midday is Prime Minister's Questions. The final Prime Minister's Questions with Sir Keir Starmer. We'll broadcast that live so you can hear what is said between Kemi Badenoch, leader of the opposition, and outgoing Prime Minister Sir Keir Starmer. That is happening at midday. Benedict Spence will be here for that as well to give some reaction alongside Peter Cardwell, Talk presenter. But up next, we travel to Portsmouth, the great naval city, and we talk about the local council tearing down England flags. This is Talk.
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18: M18, South Yorkshire, southbound at Westmore at Junction 4. Now, the off-slip there is blocked partially. It's due to a collision that's causing delays now. Lincolnshire and between Grantham Road in Quarrington and the London Road turn-off in Silk Willoughby. The A15 is still closed in both directions. A serious collision there. And queues clockwise on the M25 around Chertsey at 11. Very heavy to anti-clockwise at the Dartford Tunnels. I'm Jules Buckley.
17: 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Facing up to the facts. This is Talk.
1: I'm Duncan Barks. This is Talk, the home of common sense. Benedict Spence, Conservative commentator here. Are you watching the football later?
2: Absolutely.
1: You are?
2: Absolutely.
1: You're going to watch it in the pub or watch it at home?
2: I'll be watching in the pub.
1: Watching the pub?
2: Yeah.
1: Okay.
2: Well, let's rowdy. Hope,
1: rowdy. Well, the atmosphere is part of the magic, isn't it? Well, let's hope that any St. George flag, St. George Cross flags are on display. Don't get torn down by your local council, because that's what's happened in the great city of Portsmouth. It's Portsmouth City Council, which is a Liberal Democrat council, and they ordered the removal of a St. George Cross flag from outside a flat. This is before the semi-final against Argentina tonight. If you're watching us on YouTube, you can see that happening right now. There you are. There's a couple of council operatives. We've had to blank out their faces, and he's just got a knife out of his pocket. It looks like a knife. Is it a knife? It's some kind of blade. Look, it's probably a cable. Oh, look, hacking away, and the flag, which is on the balcony of a block of flats in Portsmouth, has been removed. We can show you those pictures because they were captured by doorbell cam footage, and the Portsmouth City Council workers removing the national flag from the balcony outside an apartment earlier this week, yesterday, Tuesday. And this is a block of flats and the balcony which faces a car park in Portsmouth's Charles Dickens Ward. And the move has drawn criticism from Reform UK councillors, including the one who joins us now. This is George Madgwick, Reform UK leader at Portsmouth City Council. George, hello.
19: Good morning, how are you?
1: I'm all right. I think our viewers and listeners are wondering what the hell's going on here.
19: Aren't we all? Aren't we all? I mean, I couldn't believe it when a family friend sent me this video yesterday morning. I just had to post it because I was absolutely shocked about this. You know, we're the city, you may remember back in Christmas last year, that actually removed all the Christmas wreaths off the doors as well. So we've got a precedent for this kind of idiocy kind of behaviour, non-common sense approach. But yesterday morning really surprised me. Day before England's World Cup semi-final battle, and the council decided it would be common sense to remove a flag that's attached to a steel pole in a concrete building, which, by the way, is only the first floor up. We're not talking about a high-rise building here. We're talking about a concrete structure. It's not a fire safety concern. It's not a risk. And it's really disappointing to see.
1: It is disappointing to see. And this is a bit I don't understand. We were showing pictures earlier today on Talk of 10 Downing Street, which is currently decked out with two St. George Cross flags and even some St. George Cross flag bunting, which seems to me to suggest that there's a case of double standards going on here. So clearly it's not an issue if Downing Street wants to display the St George Cross flag in any form. However, some person who lives in a flat in Pompey wants to put the flag on their balcony. They're not allowed to do so.
19: I know, and we've got that beautiful photo of Kirby Street in London as well, decorated in 400 flags on a social housing estate in the exact style. There you go, you've got photos on your screen now for those that are watching on YouTube. You know, and that's exactly the same kind of build that we're talking about in Portsmouth, and it could be done there, it could be done here. But it's also hypocrisy, because as I was talking to one of your researchers yesterday, I looked across the way, I looked at Portsmouth City Council building, and we too have a St George's Cross on a metal pole surrounded by concrete. The exact same scenario, and I was disappointed when the response come from Suella Braverman's letter. She wrote a letter to the leader of Portsmouth City Council, and the response that she got back was, it was about fire safety and fire risk concerns. But that's just silly. I mean, it's so silly. I don't know about you, but across the world, I've never heard of a flag causing the death of anybody hung from a first floor building on a block of flats. It's just silly.
1: No, and you're right to make the point. I mean, I need to read out the response from the City Council before we wrap this up, George, and I'll do so in a second. But you're right, they're saying it's a fire safety issue. I'll come back to my previous point. It clearly isn't a fire safety issue outside number 10 Downing Street currently. Let's get into the reeds of this, because this is not the first time. I mean, you know, here on Talk and indeed various newspapers have highlighted, sadly, over the last couple of years, various examples right across the United Kingdom, you know, Bristol, Oxfordshire and stuff, where local councils really have an issue with people displaying the flag of this country, either the Union Jack or the St George Cross. And I've never really understood it, because it seems to me to be a very British problem. Not that I say it's a problem, but it seems to happen a lot in this country. If you go to other countries around the world, if you spend time in America, you can drive down a road somewhere in America and people will have the Stars and Stripes on display, and for very good reasons, because they're proud of their country or they're a patriot or whatever. But it seems in this country we increasingly have politicians that tend to be on the left of the political spectrum who don't like people displaying the flag of this country. Why do you think that is?
19: Honestly, I had this question this morning as well, and I simply don't understand the rationale behind it. I mean, a lot of it, I believe, is virtue signalling. A lot of people on the left believe that it causes offence when it really doesn't. I mean, let's be honest about it, it doesn't cause offence. But people believe it does. It's a lot of virtue signalling to try and be inclusive. That's what they say, it's inclusivity. However, my argument is that it actually causes more division. I mean, we're here talking on your show about this situation, which is causing now division due to their actions. And people in Portsmouth are furious. This video, not just on my profile, but across multiple profiles, been viewed 4 million times since midday yesterday. 4 million times. And this has caused division, it's caused debate, it's caused an argument. So the thing that they're trying to fight against, supposedly, which is division, is something they're causing inadvertently. We had another situation where, I don't know if you remember, when everyone was going around painting flags last year. Now, I don't for one support vandalism of any description, but there was a nice example in Portsmouth where someone did a zebra crossing and it was done very professionally, very well. And the council removed it the day after. However, they repainted their rainbow flag on the floor. Now, the excuse they gave for destroying the St George's flag that was painted on the zebra crossing is that it would be distracting to drivers. Right. But then my argument is, why are you painting rainbow flags on the a road just adjacent to it? It's hypocrisy, it's double standards, and they've got shame for some reason in our national flag.
1: It does seem like a case of double standards. You're the reform leader at Portsmouth City Council. Presumably you've tackled your Lib Dem colleagues regarding this. What are they telling you?
19: That all the time they either come down to a few things. Number one, they say fire safety, and they always go back to Grenfell, which is an appalling thing for them to try and reference. It's completely different. It's not comparable.
1: Well, sorry, I'm going to interrupt you. Really, they refer to Grenfell, that tragedy where the cladding. Well, I mean, I covered that story as a journalist, and I mean, I still, you know, to this day, I mean, I can't. It's horrific. It's awful what happened. So they talk about Grenfell and they talk about a tragedy of so many people losing their lives because of the incorrect or the inflammatory cladding used on that tower block. They compare that to someone having a flag on the balcony of their flat.
19: Yes, yesterday afternoon, one of the Liberal Democrat councillors came to me and said and compared it to the Grenfell fire and said that I was being naive and irresponsible by posting this video and trying to encourage people putting flags on their flats. And they referenced Grenfell. They said, you know what happened in Grenfell and etc.
1: That is insulting and that is disgusting.
19: Terrible. It's terrible. It's absolutely terrible. And, you know, that's the type of things that they try and get you down to. And I'm prepared for it. You know, we all know, anybody with common sense knows that that's not a comparable thing in any capacity whatsoever. One was a tragedy. As you know, you researched this and you said you covered it yourself. High-rise building, cladding. Yeah. This is a first floor, three-story block covered in concrete. There is, and it's a flag. There is literally no fire risk at all. The other thing they say is, well, it's in the tenancy agreement. The tenancy agreement says that you can't have any form of flags displayed on communal areas. Well, okay, you know, if that's what you want to say, but use your discretion. Be sensible. We're a day before the semi-final, for the love of God. Yeah. It's insulting to be removing our national flag. People want to support this. And the other thing that they come up with about is private property. And this is one of the things I fought back on. They said, well, I display my St. George's flag a prideful on my private property, but my property is private. I can do what I want on private property. And I said, so what you're doing is you're essentially saying that if you are not as privileged to own your own property or rent your own property and you do use social housing, that you're not allowed to display proudly your national flag. You know, the hypocrisy here is crazy. I think it's double standards, and anybody with common sense can see that this is a shocking story.
1: And I think also we need to mention, I mean, I live just down the road from you. I live in Chichester in West Sussex, so Portsmouth is not far away. A great city, home of the Royal Navy, a very, patriotic city as well, which really adds salt to the wounds, doesn't it? Because I remember being in Pompey when the fleet went off to reclaim the Falklands in 1982. You know, there are a lot of very proud people, proud of their country, who live in Pompey and stuff. And to me, it just seems this move by Portsmouth City Council completely disregards the kind of heritage of the city.
19: And this is why it causes conflict. The Liberal Democrat administration have made questionable decisions that are against what the population of Portsmouth wants on many occasions. And as you said, we're a proud Navy city. I mean, look, the other day we sent HMS Dragunov from here to go over to the Iran war. You know, we are still a very prominent Navy city. And yes, constantly the Liberal Democrats are going against the will of the people. We become a council of sanctuary, a city of sanctuary, which you've probably heard before. Mm-hmm. They polled residents, 4,500 people responded, 91% of people said they didn't want to become a council of sanctuary, and they did it anyway. You know, they keep making these decisions that are in complete contradiction to what the people in Portsmouth want. We're a proud city, we're a naval city, we're a city of veterans and heroes, and we can't display our flag. Disgraceful.
1: George, thank you for your time. George Madgwick, Reform UK leader at Portsmouth City Council. Here comes his statement regarding this from the leader of Portsmouth City Council. His name is Councillor Steve Pitt. He says, we understand residents want to show their support for England, and we're pleased to see the community getting behind the team. However, our fire safety policy, reinforced by Hampshire Fire and Rescue and their Fire Safety Act, requires communal balconies to be kept clear of anything that could catch fire, spread fire, or block safe access. This applies to all items placed on balconies, including flags and banners. We have consulted with Hampshire Fire and Rescue, and they agree with our approach to keeping communal balconies clear in the interest of fire safety. Residents are welcome to display flags inside their homes, such as in the window, where they can still show their support while helping to keep everyone safe. Very quickly, Benedict Spence, your reaction to this story?
2: We all know that this is a load of nonsense, is the thing, when it comes to the removing of flags and the double standards that were highlighted there. For instance, when it comes to the sort of the removal of ones that have been painted on the ground and replacement with rainbow flags, it is what is considered an acceptable or fashionable view. Ultimately, there is something that is seen as a little bit grubby, a little bit gauche about being patriotic in your own country. This is not new, goes all the way back. George Orwell talked about it in The Lion and the Unicorn. It is what is considered acceptable. Ukraine flags, rainbow flags, any other flag, Palestine flag, absolutely fine. Your own flag, no, can't have that. That's a little bit working class, a little bit grubby, a little bit racist. We don't like that here. It's a disgraceful, and we need to get away from this attitude.
1: So a case maybe of two-tier flag displaying. Benedict, thank you. Benedict staying with us after midday. We're also going to be joined by talk presenter and political guru Peter Cardwell as well, as we gear up for Prime Minister's questions, the final one before Parliament rises for summer recess, but also, more interestingly, the final PMQs featuring Sir Keir Starmer, outgoing Prime Minister. You'll hear it here after midday on the Home of Common Sense as we head into Wednesday afternoon. It's Talk.
17: 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Headlines.
20: Nigel Farage has accused the Prime Minister and mainstream parties of demonising Reform UK, putting its leaders in danger. It comes as police in the Anne Widdecombe case investigate if their suspect was planning violence against other Reform politicians. Speaking to Talk, Nigel Farage said he's not surprised he receives death threats.
21: There is a narrative, an establishment narrative, that is trying to demonise Reform and its major players. And I'm afraid what that does, it feeds to people who spend their lives online, who perhaps have sad little lives, and they start to believe that all of this is true.
20: Meanwhile, speaking at a Westminster press conference, Reform Zia Yusuf called for round-the-clock protection for all MPs who want it.
22: No matter how much I, Nigel, Richard, or anyone else may disagree with your views, if you are an MP, you must be able to air them without fear. An attack on one politician is an assault on our democracy itself.
20: Elsewhere, Sir Keir Starmer's chaired a meeting of his cabinet for one final time. The outgoing Prime Minister will step down next week after Andy Burnham's appointed the new Labour leader. He'll also make his last appearance at the dispatch box for PMQs in the next few minutes. Plans for an overnight social media curfew for 16 and 17-year-olds are being criticised, with concerns the settings will be easy to bypass. The optional changes would stop teenagers from scrolling on apps between midnight and 6 a.m. Two teenagers have been charged following the attempted murder of a man in Paisley. The 53-year-old remains in a serious but stable condition after he was attacked on George Street on Monday evening. Thomas Tuchel says gritty England are ready to face an Argentina team fueled by history. His side are 90 minutes away from a World Cup final as the two nations face each other tonight in Atlanta, live on TalkSport. That's the latest.
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1: Wednesday afternoon is Talk, the home of common sense. I'm Duncan Barks, and with you through until 1 o'clock this afternoon. In the studio with me, Benedict Spence, conservative commentator, Peter Caldwell, Talk TV presenter, as well as we witness and commentate on and give reaction to the final Prime Minister's questions featuring Sir Keir Starmer. Let's cross over to the Chamber of the House of Commons.
23: Movement. Yeah. Mr. Speaker, this morning I have meetings with ministerial colleagues and others. In addition to my duties in this House, I have an important appointment with the television at 8 o'clock this evening.
24: Register.
23: May I associate myself with the Prime Minister's remarks about Anne Widdecombe, take this opportunity to thank him for his public service and wish him and his family all the best for the future. Most of us, Mr. Speaker, can only dream of playing the role of Jude Bellingham, scoring the winning goal, leading our team to victory. Yet the Prime Minister did it. But politics, like football, is a ruthless game, and he's now been handed a red card by the 400 dodgy referees. What advice, Mr. Speaker, does this Prime Minister have for the Right Honourable Member for Makerfield to ensure that he, unlike himself, doesn't end up with an early bath?
24: But, Mr. Speaker,
23: I think that's the first and sadly probably the last time I'll be compared to Jude Bellingham. But I thank him for that. And on the question of red cards, I can't tell him how much incoming I had a week ago Monday after President Trump intervened for their red card, for me to get the England red card adjusted. Just for the record, Mr. Speaker, I didn't attempt. But for my successor and for the England team, I won't give advice. I will simply give my wholehearted support. And Mr. Speaker, just for the record, I don't care what the score is tonight, as long as we win.
24: Yeah. I'm coming.
25: Thank you, Mr. Speaker. Can I take this opportunity to thank the Prime Minister for his many years?
23: Come on, Matt.
26: Thank you, Mr. Speaker.
0: and I rise for the third time. It was an honour to march with people from across Watford on a peace walk in my constituency recently, because earlier this year we saw an attack on our high street where a fire was lit at a Jewish-owned shop and sprayed with anti-Semitic graffiti. Additionally, mosques in Watford have been subject to Islamophobic attacks and intimidation. So I welcome my right honourable friend, the Prime Minister's additional support to deal with anti-Semitism and anti-religious hatred. And does he agree with me that this House must come together to stand united against those that would seek to divide us?
3: Prime Minister.
5: Well, can I thank him for his question and for his hard work? And he reminds us that an attack on one of us is an attack on all of us. Anti-Semitism and anti-Muslim hatred are a poison. We ripped anti-Semitism out of the Labour Party. And I've worked as Prime Minister to root it out of our country. And that's why just this week, Mr Speaker, we invested a record £250 million to protect our Jewish communities. And we're using the new powers we introduced to designate the IRGC, going after those who incite violence on our street. Everyone deserves to live with security, dignity and freedom. And that is a fight that I and every Labour government and across this House will never give up on.
3: Yeah. Kemi Badenoch, the Leader of the Opposition.
6: Mr Speaker, can I start by thanking the Prime Minister for the way he responded to the murder of Anne Widdecombe last week. This is the first opportunity I've had on the floor of the House to commemorate her life. A lot has been said about how she died. I want to focus on celebrating the life she lived. She was a woman of high principle, profound beliefs, with a wicked sense of humour. A wonderful combination of being a serious person who did not take herself too seriously. She changed her faith from Anglican to Catholic and from the Conservative Party to the Brexit Party, but she always remained part of the Conservative family. You may not always have agreed with her, but Anne Widdecombe was a woman who said what she meant and meant what she said. Hers was an honesty that made our politics better. Her wit and forthrightness sat alongside a deep humanity and decency. She had wonderful turns of phrase. She said, "We need less political correctness and more political courage." She said, "If we deny our culture, become nothing and everything, that weakens us." And finally, Mr. Speaker, she also said, "It is a truth universally unacknowledged at Westminster that there is life after politics." So with that in mind, I turn to this Prime Minister's final questions. And Mr. Speaker, I wanted to make sure that I got the tone right today. So I looked back at his final questions to Boris Johnson. And luckily for him, I plan to be much gentler than he was that day. Week after week, the Prime Minister and I have clashed at this dispatch box and rarely agreed on anything. But there is one thing I did admire. When President Zelensky was attacked in the White House, the Prime Minister showed leadership and invited him to Downing Street. That was the right thing to do. Ukraine is on the front line in the battle for freedom. So does the Prime Minister agree that cross-party support for their cause must endure?
3: Prime Minister.
5: Can I start by joining her in a tribute to Anne Widdecombe? I know that the hurt is keenly felt across all her friends and family, but it's particularly keenly felt by political colleagues in the Conservative Party for many years and in Reform as well. And that's why one of the first things I did on Friday was to phone the Leader of the Opposition and the Leader and Deputy Leader of Reform to express my condolences and to try to act in a cross-party manner, because I knew how much this would hurt them and their parties and many people in their party. And I thank them for taking that call in the spirit that they did last Friday. I thank her for her comments about Ukraine. We have stood united on Ukraine in this House. We supported the last government in the approach that they took, and we've taken that approach on. That meeting with President Zelensky, the day after he was evicted from the Oval Office. He left alone. He got a plane. We got him to come to London, and I asked him to come to Downing Street straight away. And I walked out to meet him. I gave him a hug, and then I showed him what was in the street, which was many people who had come thinking that he was visiting Downing Street, and the moment he got out the car and hugged me, they cheered on the top of their voices, the British people, to tell President Zelensky exactly what they thought of him and the way that he had been treated. And that was a really emotional moment because it was the first human contact he had effectively had outside of his immediate team since he left the Oval Office. I had a meeting with him to tell him that in this country we will stand with him and Ukraine, and I didn't let him leave alone. I walked him out to his car because we don't let people in Britain walk out of our buildings alone. We escort them out.
3: Can we bed? No.
6: Can I thank the Prime Minister for that answer? And no doubt he will be disappointed that he won't be emulating his hero, Harold Wilson, in winning multiple elections. However, we all hope that he may be about to emulate him in another way, by being the Prime Minister when England win the World Cup. That is something that every single one of us in this House should get behind, especially the SNP. Mr. Speaker, as leader of the opposition, the Prime Minister led his party to a landslide after a historic defeat. I fully intend to do the same. But if you want to lead this country, you should set out your plans to do so. We have. But one politician intends to spend the summer avoiding scrutiny, refusing to set out his plans. So does he not agree that what the country deserves is a televised debate between Nigel Farage and Count Binface?
4: Prime Minister.
5: Well... Mr. Speaker, they intend to spend the summer arguing with a bin. My advice to everyone is put your vote in the bin. Mr. Speaker, can I just say that I'm delighted today that we are joined in the gallery by some of the people I've met across the country in opposition in power. And these are the people in the gallery today who are in my mind's eye. People like Trevor and Lewis. They worked together at JLR for over 30 years, and I visited them just before we got the deal with America when tariffs were threatened, and I faced the entire workforce that day who were very, very concerned that they were going to lose their jobs because the tariffs would not be possible for JLR. And when we went back, when we got the deal, I took the call from President Trump at JLR in Solihull so that they could hear the deal and they knew exactly what it would mean for them. The only mistake I made was putting it on loudspeaker, which of course is always a slightly unpredictable thing to do when you've got President Trump on the other end. But luckily, he agreed the deal and the cheer went out. But these are the people across the galleries who are here with us today that are always in my mind's eye.
3: Okay, Ben.
6: Mr. Speaker, I know how much the Prime Minister has come to enjoy our exchanges. In fact, in the King's speech last month, he told me that on difficult days, my input was always a ray of sunshine. He might not have answered many of the questions I asked him, but at least he turned up. It is important to respect Parliament. So does the Prime Minister agree with me that his successor should come to this place and answer questions rather than scurrying away for the summer?
3: Yes. Prime Minister.
5: Well, Mr. Speaker, as Prime Minister, I have participated in over 60 PMQs. Always a pleasure, always something to look forward to. And I've answered, or at least given answers, on 2,800 times. And I'm
23: sure she will question my successor in the same way. And I'm sure she'll forgive me if I just mention one or two others who are in the gallery who have been affected by the decisions we've made, because Billy, who is sitting in the gallery in front of me, was diagnosed with breast cancer in 2023. She was there, Mr. Speaker, when we launched our plan for change, and she's been a tireless advocate for better cancer care. Billy joins us today from the special needs school where she works in London, and I'm pleased to tell the House that Billy's cancer is in remission.
6: Can I thank the Prime Minister for that answer and paying tribute to so many of the people who he has been able to help. In fact, I remember when I started this job, the Prime Minister was very helpful to me, saying that I wouldn't last the year. Life comes at you fast. He spent a long time laughing that I'd lost control of my party. I think he should have been paying attention to his backbenchers instead of mine. But everyone in politics would do well to remember how quickly political fortunes can change. I know that he has been asked and he's being diplomatic, but on that note, does he have any advice for his successor?
3: Prime Minister.
23: Mr. Speaker, I will give my wholehearted support to my successor. I want this Labour government to be a success. I want our country to be a success. I shall give my support privately if asked for, not publicly when not asked for. But Mr. Speaker, just I also, if I may, wanted to draw attention to Pooja, who's with us in the gallery today with her daughter. I first met Pooja in a cafe at the back of Euston Station, and she told me about her son Ronan, who was murdered when he was 16, having just done his GCSEs. I have to say, as a father of two teenagers, I found that very hard to hear. And his killer, who was also a teenager, collected a ninja sword and a machete from his local post office. He bought them online using a parent's credit card, a fake name with no ID checks. And when I heard that, I said to Pooja that I would campaign with her to get the law changed and make a commitment and a promise to her. And that's why we passed Ronan's Law, driven by Pooja's inspirational campaigning. And today I'd just like the opportunity to thank her for that.
6: Mr. Speaker, that is a lovely statement that the Prime Minister has just made to Pooja. I'm sure the whole House will agree. I think the whole House will also agree that he gave a very diplomatic answer to the question I asked him on advice to his successor. And having heard it, I say this to Labour MPs with as much goodwill as I can muster. We have been where you are. Changing Prime Minister is not a silver bullet. Indeed, it may be that the Labour Party's troubles are only just beginning. Solving the fundamental problems in this country will require difficult decisions. And you also need to know how to get things done. The Prime Minister once said that when he pulled the levers, nothing happened. Why did he think that was?
3: Minister.
23: Well, Mr. Speaker, we did pull the levers. We pulled the levers to stabilise the economy, and we've stabilised the economy. We pulled the levers to strengthen our public services, and NHS waiting lists are coming down at the fastest rate for 17 years. We pulled a big lever on child poverty, and this government will be doing more on child poverty than any government ever, including previous Labour governments. We put the biggest investment into defence and security, and our international standing has been restored. But, Mr. Speaker, we also pulled the lever on the individual cases that matter, including individuals like Carla, who's in the gallery today. She it was one of the parents that came to see me about online harm and the harm it can do to our young children, and that's why we banned social media for under 16s. And Daniel, who's also here with his son, who spoke to me many times about the struggles he's had with the cost of living and the need for a safe and secure home for every family and every child to grow up in. They're the people, Mr. Speaker, that matter more to me than anything else, because it's their lives that I think about when we make decisions in this government.
3: Final question, Kim Bennett.
6: Thank you, Mr. Speaker. So for my last question, I mean, the Prime Minister may not think so now, but it is a tribute to him that not a single sitting Labour MP could beat it. Not the member for Ashton-under-Lyne, who couldn't count her taxes. Not the member for Sheffield Heeley, who couldn't count how many phones she'd lost. And definitely not the member for Ilford North, who couldn't count to 81. This is my last exchange with the Right Honourable Gentleman, and I know how much his wife and children mean to him, and that they are in the gallery today. As everyone here knows, our families make a huge sacrifice for our choice to enter public life. So I hope he will allow me to draw our time together to a close by thanking them for the love and support they have given him throughout his time in office.
4: Prime Minister.
23: Can I thank her very much for that? It is the last question I'll face from the Leader of the Opposition.

0: Speaker, for 4 years as Leader of the Opposition, I know firsthand it's the most difficult job in politics, and that is what she is doing. When I did so, Mr. Speaker, we had just lost the 2019 election, which nearly broke my party. It was the worst result since 1935, and we were found to be institutionally anti-Semitic. And, Mr. Speaker, I picked up our party, I turned it round, I made a promise to rip anti-Semitism out of my party, and I did. I turned my party to face the country, and we won a landslide Labour general election. And after 2 years, we've stabilised the economy, we have invested heavily in our public services, we've put better protections in for children, particularly on child poverty, we've strengthened our defence, and we've enhanced our international reputation. I'm proud to leave this country in a better shape than I found it.
1: And that's where we'll leave the final exchange between Leader of the Opposition, Kemi Badenoch, Conservative Party leader, and outgoing Prime Minister, Sir Keir Starmer. It is talk. It's just turned 20 minutes past midday. What we need is a couple of political titans, a couple of titans of political commentary to just chew over the last 20 minutes, which is just as well, because we have two of them in the studio here. We have Peter Cardwell, talk presenter. Good to see you.
2: Good to see you, too.
1: With your two mobile phones, I noticed.
2: Yes, indeed.
1: Old like habits die hard.
2: Like a drug dealer, yes,
1: yeah,
2: indeed.
1: And your Diet Coke. I've been reading about your Diet Coke in your book.
2: Oh, great. Oh, yeah. You're reading it.
1: What's that? Can what? Seven? Eight today?
2: It's can number two today, yeah. Actually. Yeah. So it's only 20 past 12.
1: Good to have you in. And also Benedict Spence, Conservative commentator, who's been here since 10 o'clock this morning. Peter, we'll start with you. I mean, that was very warm,
2: yes.
1: Wasn't it? Very giving.
2: Yes, very kumbaya. And that was fine. I mean, that was probably, given the brutality which Keir Starmer is leaving politics, yeah. Kemi Badenoch didn't need to do anything. She said when it was clear he was going, she was pretty harsh and said, look, he's been a disastrous Prime Minister. Yeah. I'm glad he's going. Andy Burnham won't be any better. And there are a few jibes at Andy Burnham in there, and she really used that exchange to attack Andy Burnham. That's really the only person she attacked, apart from a few jibes about various people at the end there, including Lou Hague, who, and her mobile phones, and Angela Rayner, and her taxes and so on. They, of course, both of them could be back in the Cabinet this time next week. So it'll be fascinating to see. For Keir Starmer, I think he was very dignified there. He talked quite a lot about a number of people he'd invited to the gallery for his last time as Prime Minister. He will go on Monday, but of course Friday is the coronation of Andy Burnham. That'll happen around 12. We'll have full coverage here on Talk. And then on Monday, the switchover between Prime Minister and the new Prime Minister. Let's hope that that is totally overshadowed by the fact that England have just won the World Cup.
1: Absolutely. Benedict, your thoughts on what we've just seen and heard?
3: That was far too conciliatory for my liking.
1: You wanted a bit more rough and tumble.
2: A bit more poison.
3: I'm a fan of blood sports, and that's what I came here for, and I got absolutely none of that whatsoever. Obviously, I think it was always going to be a bit like that, and, you know, I don't think Kemi Badenoch necessarily needed to stick the boot into Andy Burnham, preemptively, because she'll get plenty of opportunities to do that. It's going to be a very, very difficult couple of months for him. He's not particularly well prepared, and we all know that. It's a curious thing, isn't it? You know, we're touching upon it right at the end there when the Prime Minister thanked Kemi Badenoch for being, you know, thoroughly decent to him in particularly difficult moments. You know, without sort of wanting to dwell too much on what happened to poor Anne Widdecombe a couple of days ago, I think that that was always going to be the case, that this wasn't going to be, you know, particularly pugnacious. If nothing else because of that, I think it would have been a pretty poor reflection.
1: Would have been inappropriate.
3: And I think it was important and good that the Prime Minister did remind everybody in the House that actually even your political opponents are capable of and expect, I think, frankly, that sort of humanity to be extended to them. And I think that was an important thing to say.
1: All right, more analysis and reaction from Peter and Benedict in a few moments' time. This is Talk.
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3: It's slow going in West Yorkshire on the A1M southbound, junction 45 to 44 towards York. A collision there, so a lane closure in place. And the M18 southbound, the off slip to junction 4 at Westmoor. It's blocked partially, so looking slower than normal. A collision there is causing delays. Now to Lincolnshire, the westbound A180, that's currently blocked from the Brocklesby interchange through towards the M180. That's junction 5, Barnetby Top and Queuing. A collision there too. I'm Jules Buckley.
2: 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This is Talk.
4: I'm Duncan Barks. This is Talk. Benedict Spence, Conservative commentator in the studio. Peter Cardwell, Talk presenter, as we just do a little bit more reaction to the last ever Prime Minister's Questions featuring outgoing Prime Minister Sir Keir Starmer. We know that Kemi Badenoch started with a tribute to Anne Widdecombe, which was right, which was proper. She also made the point that she was going to be slightly more gentler towards Keir Starmer than he was when Boris Johnson was the outgoing Prime Minister. And I thought it was really interesting the way she mentioned about Zelensky as well.
5: Yes, that was important, yeah. I think, and then important to Keir Starmer, because that is something where he feels he's really made a difference. He got the Legion d'Honour yesterday. Also, he has said that he said yesterday, as long as I have breath in my body, he was going to advocate for Ukraine and advocate for what Zelensky wants to do. So it's one of the few things that the Conservatives and Labour have been basically as one on when it came to Ukraine. And it was probably appropriate that she brought it up today in this very conciliatory PMQs.
4: Yeah, and a little bit of rough and tumble, not aimed at Starmer Benedict, but also at Andy Burnham, who has avoided a massive amount of scrutiny so far, won't be appearing in the Commons before summer recess, but becomes our Prime Minister on Monday.
6: Yeah, it's really reassuring to know that we've learnt the lessons of the last general election, of not paying attention to the buzz that's going to become Prime Minister, because it's easier to stick the boot into the outgoing one. That's what the public really want. They really don't want to know what's going to happen, so that it comes as a nice surprise when everything goes wrong. They're like, ooh, I feel alive again.
5: But he's got a nice T-shirt, and that's all that matters.
6: Yeah, of course, and lovely eyelashes. Honestly, I do find it very frustrating. I've already touched upon this earlier on in the show, that actually the whole furore around digging in on Nigel Farage's financial arrangements, which, let's be clear, justified questions to be asked, but doing that at the exact moment that, there's a man that's literally just being walked by the hand through the doors of Number 10.
4: He gets a free
6: pass. Nobody's asking any questions.
4: He gets a free pass.
6: It just shows you, I think, the lack of seriousness about how we actually take the people that are, not threatening to be Prime Minister, actually going to be Prime Minister. Yeah, that, when will we learn? I don't know. It doesn't happen on all stations, obviously, this one being, particularly one, because we do ask the question.
5: Yeah.
6: But the fact that, that is the sort of the standard, which is pay no attention to the man behind the curtain.
5: Yes.
6: Let's just focus on
5: turning
6: this.
5: The wheel.
6: Yeah, it's not gone down particularly well, has it? Especially then with what's happened this week. Nigel Farage turning around saying, I need the money for security. Everybody going, nah, you're a liar, you're bent. Yeah. And then, oh, good Lord, something dreadful happens like that. Yeah. And then you don't really have much of a line to spit anymore, do you?
5: Interesting you made a Wizard of Oz reference, when there is now actually a tin man in our politics as well. There's a very, very good line, which you may have missed, from Neil Coyle. I don't know if you've come across this. Yeah. Neil Coyle is quite a controversial Labour backbencher, and he's the one person who's nominated someone who's not Andy Burnham. He's nominated Catherine West, who raised hackles a few weeks ago. But his quote is fantastic. I was asked by the political newsletter Playbook, a great journalist called Noah Keat, about why he nominated Catherine West, when obviously there's no point because Andy Burnham is the leader, and Neil Coyle said there was no room left to crawl into Andy Burnham's backside.
4: That's a great quote. Let's get a view on Sir Keir Starmer and possibly his legacy. This is Sue in London. Hello, Sue.
7: Hello, gentlemen, and good afternoon. I wish you hadn't made me laugh then, because honestly, I've been so angry ever since I heard the Prime Minister, Harmer Starmer, go and say he had the nerve to say that he's got anti-Semitism out of the Labour Party. Jews are more frightened in this country than ever before. Jews are leaving this country by droves. The anti-Semitism is through the roof. How dare he lie in front of millions of people like that on his last day? That man has no shame. And I don't think Burnham's going to be any better.
4: What do you think, Peter?
5: That's a fair point, but I do think the Labour Party is better with anti-Semitism than it was when Keir Starmer took over. But Sue's absolutely right. There is a real problem with anti-Semitism in this country. It has become normalised. There's so much anti-Semitism, still a bit in the Labour Party, huge in the Green Party as well, some other parties as well. And I do think that Sue's absolutely right. There are people leaving in droves. There's so many people who are moving to Israel and other places because they just don't feel welcome in this country.
6: I think Starmer did what he could, given what he inherited. But the fact of the matter is, whether or not they, you know, members of the Labour Party wish for there to be an eradication of anti-Semitism, there are now demographic changes in certain constituencies around this country that mean that anti-Semitism, hatred of Israel, is politically expedient, and at the very least, it's wise to not speak out against that, because otherwise people will vote against you. And I have to say, for a party that goes on so much about lecturing us on what British values are, it is remarkable that so many Labour MPs refuse to engage with the fact that we have allowed into this country millions of people who hold the, I would say, distinctly un-British value of believing that Jews are less than human, and have absolutely nothing to say about that because it might impact their electoral prospects. I think that's disgraceful.
4: Got more reaction coming in from our viewers and listeners here at Talk. This is Troy. PMQ, sorry, far too much sucking up to the worst PM we have ever had, says Troy in Suffolk. James says, listening to PMQs, I see the Uni Party is alive and well. Donna's saying, watching the Commons on Talk, Starmer is such a delusional idiot. These so-called elite politicians are pathetic. Shame he didn't invite Rhianna White's mum to sit in on his super moral gallery. I'm so sick of all of this. And Paul Hamilton says, Britain will never be a success with Labour in power. Earlier, we broadcast live a press conference from Westminster with Zia Youssef, Home Affairs spokesperson for Reform UK. He said a lot of stuff, which we talked over at great length. A lot of it really making the point that over the last several months and over the last few years, some of the remarks made not only to Nigel Farage but Anne Widdecombe were made by senior Labour politicians. And he was really calling them out. Let's take a call on this. This is Barry in Norwich. Hello, Barry.
8: Good morning, Duncan. Good afternoon, Duncan.
4: What would you like to say, sir?
8: I'd like to make a comment on the Youssef's press conference, right? First of all, I'd say you would never hear any of that coming out of the Labour Party or the Conservative Party. Yeah? Mm-hmm. And, you know, I think he really showed statesman-like character there. I listened to it. And for him to offer all MPs, no matter what party they are from, yeah, full protection, I thought was very noble of him to do that. Yeah, not that I agree with it, to be honest with you, but like,
4: let me ask you, Barry, why didn't you agree with it? Just for people who didn't. Well, hang on, let me just give me a sec, because people might not have heard or seen Zia Youssef. He finished off his press conference by saying, if Reform UK win power, that they will offer 24-hour security to all 650 MPs and even former politicians. You don't agree with that?
8: Well, I do with the MPs. To a degree,
4: okay.
8: Right?
4: To what degree? Just out of interest.
8: Rather controversial here, right? Yeah. All these undocumented men that these MPs, all parties, have allowed into this country and put the security of the British people at risk. Perhaps the British people need a bit of security. Yeah, as well.
4: Well, I heard this argument yesterday and the day before when I was here doing this show. Surely we should be protecting everyone, not just MPs and people in this country, but everyone right across the board. It's not either or, is it?
8: Well, it looks like that. Do you know what I mean? Yeah, right. You know, when these young men come off boats and they attack young girls and women and they murder hotel workers and stuff like that, there's no protection given to them or their families.
4: Yeah, I understand the frustration, but I mean, what I'm keen to do is just get your view on that particular suggestion of a policy about 650 MPs getting round-the-clock protection. I mean, I think we live in very serious times now when it comes to protecting and ensuring the safety of MPs. Is that something that you would support?
8: Well, I mean, not The Prime Minister and all the front bench of either party, they get all protection. But where's the money going to come from? Yeah, right. To protect every MP and every are we going to have MPs shut off from the public? Are we going to have no more surgeries? I mean, part of our democracy is to have easy access to.
4: That's the point, isn't it? I think the argument could be made that you would still have constituency surgeries, and MPs might feel safer to have them if there was this round the clock protection that Zia Yusuf has been suggesting if reform get into government. Peter, I mean, you've worked in politics for many, many years at various different levels. It's quite interesting there, Barry's view, this kind of idea, which is, well, you know, maybe MPs shouldn't get increased security because as a nation, as a population, we're under threat. We don't feel secure. You heard what he had to say. I mean, I take the view that we need to do something, don't we?
5: I think we do. It's an interesting thing that six members of the cabinet get round-the-clock security from the very brave officers that worked with them at the Home Office and the Northern Ireland Office, from the Royalty and Specialist Protection branch of the Metropolitan Police. The question is, do you give that to all MPs?
4: Yeah.
5: That would be incredibly expensive.
4: Because that's what Zia Yusuf was suggesting.
5: Yeah, and it would cut them off, I think, from a lot of other a lot of their constituents.
4: Right.
5: I do know a lot of MPs now never advertise where they're going to be, and if they have constituency surgery, they have security there, or they have sometimes metal detectors, depending on the MP. It would be incredibly expensive. I think it would remove MPs from their constituents to a greater degree, which is one of the best things about British democracy.
4: Yeah, yeah.
5: So I think it's probably impractical. And also, do you then extend that to former MPs? What about celebrities, judges, high-profile people? You know, what footballers? I mean, what do you do?
4: That's a good point. Where do you draw the line, Benedict?
6: We don't live in Italy in the 70s. We don't live in Colombia in the 80s. Actually, why is it that we're getting into a position where the activities and decisions taken by politicians are then leading to a situation where those politicians are at risk, and the solution is to go, well, let's double down and let's have a security state? That's not actually what we want at all. And this is why I'm saying, I'm not saying for a second that they deserve the threats that they receive.
4: No.
6: But I am saying that political decisions or inactivity, a refusal to take difficult decisions, has consequences. Now, if, as we touched upon earlier, you decide you're going to double down on rhetoric and call everybody you dislike a Nazi, sooner or later, people are going to take that as a justification for violence. At the same time, if you allow in hundreds of thousands, if not millions of people, who do not hold your values, and many of them actually adhere to an ideology that is diametrically opposed to the system that they are moving into, and you refuse to try to assimilate those people, or to condemn them, or frankly, to be as heavy-handed as they are towards them in the countries that they come from, and there's a reason that they're leaving those countries in the first place, well, you shouldn't be surprised then when you come under threat. There is a reason why the Gulf states and North African states are particularly heavy-handed with members of the Muslim Brotherhood, because they are dangerous. In this country, we are not, because we have a very liberal, oh, I'm sure they'll just magically become British overnight sort of attitude. That is a very short-sighted one. Sooner or later, that has to change.
5: Any security expert will also tell you, as you probably know, Benedict, sorry to interrupt that the Muslim Brotherhood is their headquarters is basically in the UK.
6: Yeah.
5: The final point just on Zia Yusuf is that he's absolutely right to call this out, but he also called Conservative MPs traitors recently, and I think he should take a look at himself when he uses that kind of language. Sorry to interrupt you.
6: No, I think that's the key point, is that we have, in our view, which is that we have to be tolerant of everything, we are tolerant of ideologies that are not just intolerant of our way of life, but actively work to undermine it. That's not actually how democracy is meant to work, especially if the majority of people who were here to begin with say, we don't want that. You can't then go, but our values say that you have to be tolerant of this. That's not how a society is meant to operate.
4: Benedict, you're staying with me through until 1 o'clock. Peter Caldwell, you're departing, and you're back on the air at 7 tonight.
5: That's right, 7 till 10. I'm very hopeful people will be watching between 8 and 10. I fear there may be a slight distraction there.
6: Many people in Scotland, Wales and Northern Ireland
5: will be very well.
4: Your Scottish audience figures are going to go through.
5: The Argentina fans, yes.
4: Peter, pleasure to have you in.
5: Thank you, Duncan.
4: Benedict, staying here through until 1. We're going to talk the World Cup next. Who would have thought it? This is Talk.
2: 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This is Talk.
9: Squishmallow squad, get us underway.
10: Oh, strong header from Maui. Straight to Boyle on the wing. Here comes Gordon. It's a goal!
11: The Squishmallow squad are now in Happy Meal. Some fun, some food. It's all inside this Happy Meal.
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4: Ian Collins here from 1 this afternoon at the home of Common Sense. This is Talk. Now, you may be aware that there's quite an important football match happening later. England versus Argentina, kickoff 8 p.m. I've said this over the last couple of days. I'm not going to pretend to be a football expert, which is why I surround myself with people here at Talk who are. We'll look at the match in more detail from a sporting point of view just ahead of 1 o'clock. But something quite interesting is being suggested, if I've understood it correctly, which is if you watch the World Cup tonight, this evening, with your partner, not only is it going to be good for your relationship, but I'm kind of thinking if England wins, you might be on a promise tonight. Let's see if we can put some meat on the bones, for want of a better description. Relationship expert and psychotherapist Lucy Beresford joins us on Talk. Hello, Lucy.
19: Hello there, Duncan.
4: Pleasure to talk to you. So just walk us through this research and then we can pick over whether or not it makes any sense.
19: Well, it's a really strong psychological principle, which is that when human beings go through the same experience together, yeah, it almost acts as a glue and solidifies that bond that you have. And it could be a negative experience, but it also works if you have a really positive experience. So this research, it's come out from Ashley Madison, the discretion-led dating website, right, shall we say?
4: Yeah.
19: And they ask their members, you know, are you going to watch the football? And what does it feel like to watch it with your partner?
4: Yeah.
19: And nearly 50% of people said, actually, yes, it really improves their relationship to watch a World Cup football match with their partner. I think it's because it creates these mutual memories. You're adding to your memory bank, and it's just a really positive experience.
4: So you could watch, a couple could watch the match tonight and just kind of like bask in the warm glow of an England victory over Argentina. They have that shared moment, which is a moment of joy. And potentially that's not only good for the relationship, but let's cut to the chase here, Lucy. Does it mean if England beat Argentina, there might be a bit of jiggy-jiggy and nooky-nooky going on later?
19: So you want to see a spike in births in about 9 months' time?
4: Well, it's up to people whether or not they use contraception, but I'm just wondering whether or not, you know, there might be some lucky chaps across the United Kingdom, England tonight.
19: Ever the practical man, yeah. I think you could be right. There could be some precautions taken. But, yeah, it's about that sort of euphoria. On a more national level, I would fully expect to see a spike in the national mood tomorrow and for the next few weeks, and one might say that Andy Burnham is a very lucky general in that sense, to have that uplift in your mood because of having been through something very, very exciting, potentially quite tense, but ultimately very euphoric, because as you say, England will win.
4: And let's just extend this line of thinking. I mean, you're a psychotherapist, you're a relationship expert. Presumably it's not just football, any kind of shared experience as a couple. Is that taken fundamentally as a good thing to keep your relationship healthy?
19: Absolutely. The problem when you get into a relationship, a long-term relationship, is it can get very stale. And actually doing things together, doing spontaneous, quite playful things together, can be a really good way of reminding each other why you fell in love with each other and keeping that flame alive. Because we get into ruts, we get into grooves when we're in a relationship, and we get into habits. And you can start to take each other for granted. Whereas this is why date nights are so important for people who've had children. It's why you should always have a lock on your bedroom door, because and there are lots of parents who frown upon that because they worry that their children wouldn't be able to access them. But that is the point. You want to have time together just to nourish that couple that you have created.
4: And are there any particular pastimes that, that bear fruit? I mean, you know, well, we're talking about obviously England against Argentina later, and you've just outlined brilliantly why it's important in a relationship to find time to spend with each other. I mean, can it be as simple as going for a walk in the park together, or is there other stuff that people should be thinking about?
19: Well, it can be, and actually walking in the park together is very useful when you have conversations to have, for example, because you're not facing each other, you're walking side by side, and it's a very gentle activity. So it can often give rise to some really useful, perhaps quite important conversations. But the interesting thing about the World Cup is that it's got a lot of emotion attached to it. And when we are with other people and we share that emotion, there is something physiologically about the bond that is intensified. It isn't just, oh, we did this nice thing. We went and had this nice meal. But if something hilarious happened at the meal, or if something very dramatic happens at the football match, it's that added emotion that really kind of solidifies the memory in the memory bank. So it's got to be an activity, but also something really powerful, which is why first early dates are so exciting, because you've got so much emotion attached to the date. And as you get into a relationship, then that emotion kind of fades a little bit. So it's always about trying to find activities where you're increasing the emotion as well, which of course obviously also brings us back to sex, which is a great unifier.
4: It is indeed. Right, a couple of very quick questions. You watching the match tonight?
19: I will have to, yes. It will just be impossible not to. There's
4: are you watching it at home, or are you going to go to the pub?
19: Go to the pub to have that joint experience.
4: Marvellous.
19: I think the euphoria of it will be very important.
4: All right, and very quickly, a score prediction?
19: 2-1 in extra time.
4: Oh, extra time 2-1. Lucy Beresford, relationship expert and psychotherapist.
19: But not football expert.
4: No, not a football expert, no. But certainly a relationship expert. Lucy, thank you for your time. More World Cup chat in a few moments' time. It is England versus Argentina. Kick off at 8 o'clock tonight. We'll get a further view on this from football commentator Ryan Bromano. Here next at Talk.
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3: Some southbound issues on the A1M. So firstly, from junction 53 Scotch Corner to Catterick 52, the traffic held. Looks like some kind of obstruction there. And then southbound 45 towards York 44, still quite slow following an earlier collision, although that is starting to ease off now. And to Lincolnshire, the A180 westbound still blocked from the Brocklesby interchange in South Kinningham through towards the M180 junction 5 at Barnaby Top. There's been a collision there.
2: Argument, attitude, opinion. Have you got the guts for Talk?
0: across the UK, the home of common sense. This is Talk.
4: 10 minutes to one. I'm Duncan Barks. I'm here through until 1 o'clock. Ian Collins here from one this afternoon here at Talk. We'll get Mr. Collins in shortly, find out what's going on. In the meantime, let's talk about today's big event. Not Prime Minister's questions that we had earlier. I'm talking about England versus Argentina. Gets underway at 8 o'clock tonight. Ryan Bromelow, football commentator, joins us once again on the show. Ryan, hello.
1: Yeah, good afternoon to you, Duncan.
4: Good to see you again. Good to talk to you again. There's a lot riding on tonight's match. I mean, not only where we are currently in the World Cup, but, you know, I'm thinking 1986, 1998. We need to win this.
1: Yeah, the stakes are huge. It's no mean feat to get to a World Cup semi-final. And they haven't really put in the best performance just yet. I mean, in the Norway game, they left the front gate open, they left the front door open, they had the alarm switched off, and Norway still couldn't let themselves in, you know? There's two big moments of luck in that game. Haaland's has a goal disallowed for a shove, which I thought was a 50-50. And in the first half, Sørloth's through on goal, doesn't choose to play him in. And then England are back on Thames just after that. So they got a little bit of luck, but look, the best sides use and make the most of their luck, and England did that on Saturday.
4: What do our viewers and listeners need to be looking out for tonight? I mean, who should we be worried about on the Argentinian side?
1: So you think I need to tell them? So Lionel Messi, I think, springs to mind on that front. And look, even at his age, it's hard to have a serious conversation about decline when Lionel Messi is enjoying the most prolific World Cup of his life. He's already worked his way through the repertoire, a hat-trick against Algeria on the opening day, then a free kick outside the box that roots the Jordan keeper in concrete to the spot, then a two-touch finish of just like beautiful simplicity against Cape Verde, and an equaliser against Egypt that keeps Argentina in the tournament. At 39, there are occasional reminders that he is that age. You know, there's a penalty that he misses against Egypt that he should do better with, and it's a big moment in the game. And then in the second half, he's clean through on goal, and the effort he has doesn't quite obey the picture in his head. But the problem is, he's got a knack and a habit of reminding you that he's Lionel Messi. Yeah. And although he's never faced England in 21 years and 205 caps, like anyone with a TV remote and a pair of eyes, they'll know everything that he brings. They'll know the mystery that he is. He's football's longest running exception. That's the best way of describing him.
4: And this isn't just about football. I mean, you know, there's a lot of national pride beyond football going on here because, of course, we've got 30,000, I think it's around 30,000 England fans going to Atlanta. We know there's going to be Argentinian fans there. We know some of the chanting will take place, and invariably the Falkland Islands will be mentioned, allegations or cheating, FIFA decisions in the past, etc., the hand of God. I mean, are we, and we don't want to see any violence going on, but are we thinking things might get a bit rough and ready with the fans?
1: Well, look, I mean, I think the focus should definitely be what's on the field. That episode of the Top Gear where they go to Argentina has been doing the rounds, isn't it? When they're trying to get out of Argentina and they get belted by a mob that have sort of, you know, come around because of they were making fun of, I think, of the Falklands. But I think on the pitch, it could be chaotic. I've actually gone for a 3-3 tonight. I think there's going to be plenty of goals. I think you've got two teams that are very evenly matched, and you've got star quality in both ends as well. You've got Messi and you've got Bellingham, and both are having, you know, World Cups for the ages.
4: All right, Benedict Spence, who's been with me throughout the show, Conservative commentator, is a far bigger footy fan than me. You probably worked it out. Well, what are you looking forward to tonight, Benedict?
5: I mean, I have to say, whilst I do agree that it could be very chaotic, I'm not sure that it's going to be very good football, because right. I think on both sides you've got two, maybe three exceptional players. You know, Argentina have got Alvarez, McAllister and Messi, and England have got Kane and Bellingham, who are both sort of in the form of their lives. But apart from that, you've got 8 or 9 yard dogs on each team. And to be honest, that's kind of what you want when it's England versus Argentina. You want people that are going to be going toe-to-toe with each other. But I'm not necessarily convinced that the quality of the football is going to be very good. Last night we had Spain versus France, and that was very much about the quality on show. Tonight, it's one of those where I think you've got players who are quite good at winding each other up. A lot of them play in the Premier League as well. I think that there's going to be a lot of needle. And I think also, if it goes on a little while without there being a breakthrough, the fans are going to start to get into each other. And I think that the atmosphere could get quite tense, especially, of course, because it's probably Messi's last World Cup. Yeah. There's that added pressure on Argentina to do well, and that added incentive for England to just take, you know, just take something off the Argentines. Yeah. Plus, we owe them for Maradona and the hand of God. It's about time we actually gave them a bloody nose back.
4: They've got it coming. I mean, Ryan, the quality of football, as Benedict has just outlined there, do you think we're going to see anything special, or is it going to be pretty poor?
1: Well, no, I think Argentina's campaign so far has been built on hunger and grit and desire. And you're not going to beat Argentina by asking who wants it more, because that's a conversation that Argentina have been winning all tournaments. I think for us, it's about asking the football questions. You know, it's an ageing side. They're vulnerable in the wide areas. Neither right back is 100% fit either. Switzerland got lots of joy down that side. Cape Verde also showed their teeth. And I think from our perspective as well, if we can try and disrupt the supply between Rodrigo de Paul and Lionel Messi, where that service usually comes, then you might limit that threat. On paper, our midfield is far stronger than theirs. So look, they've got every chance. They've got every chance on paper to take themselves to a World Cup final. They just need to show up on the night.
6: All right. And the score prediction?
1: I said 3-3. I think it'll go to extra time. England wins on pens.
6: Yeah, and the last time we spoke, which I think was on Monday, did you say you were planning to watch it in a pub in Fulham?
1: I am, yeah. I give the King's Arms a shout out. I'm giving it another one there. yeah, and I'm going to watch it with my dad tonight, but that's the final destination, hopefully. So get yourself down there, Duncan, if you're free on Sunday.
6: All right. Happy to support Boozers right across the United Kingdom. What's the name of the pub again?
1: It's the King's Arms, Fulham, and they're doing £4 pints on Sunday.
6: Beautiful. Listen, good to talk to you. Thank you, Ryan Bromelow, football commentator. Benedict Spence, have I asked you where you're watching the match today?
5: No, you've not, but I will be watching the pub as well. I'll be probably in the Fentiman Arms in Vauxhall. That's where I'll be. I'm really looking forward to it. It's going to be exciting.
6: It's going to be great. I can't decide. You see, I have two pubs within a 30-second walk / stagger of where I live. One's quite a trendy kind of craft beer bar, which is all right. That's called the Little Monster Tap.
5: Yeah.
6: The other one is a proper old-school kind of wet pub called the Eastgate, both in Chichester, and they've got it on as well. As I was saying earlier to Jeremy Carl, I love the atmosphere, but when you've been sitting in radio studios with big headphones on your head over the last 30 years, sometimes your hearing's not as good as it used to be. So I might just end up on the sofa with an Indian and a bottle of Shirazi in Collins.
7: Yeah. I might be with a Frenchman and a bottle of Shirazi.
6: How many Frenchmen do you know?
7: Choice 33. Yeah. I will be anywhere where I can sit down.
6: Yeah.
7: Right? Now, this is not an age thing, because I've always had this. Shall I plug myself in?
6: Oh, you're not in?
7: You can hear me.
6: Yeah. It's not the chair we're plugging in, it's your microphone. No,
7: some have suggested it should be the chair. I've never been. Football match, gigs, I want to sit down. I don't want to stand up anywhere, frankly.
6: Right.
7: I want to sit down.
5: Mm.
7: Football match, in particular. Went to the pub, they said, we've paid for three tables, this is the last match. Brilliant, we can sit down. Everybody stood up.
6: Right.
7: So, what are you standing up for?
6: Yeah, well, is this an age thing?
7: No, that's what I'm saying. Since I was 18.
6: Oh, since you're 18?
7: Yeah. Years ago, I went to see Big Country at Wembley. That was
6: good,
7: the first
6: good band.
7: Good band. First band I ever went to. And I thought, why am I standing up? I've just paid for a seat. Why am I standing up? This is insane.
6: Right, so you're not going to go to the pub because you probably have to stand up.
7: No, as you go around a mate's house, it's got quite a sizeable garden, and that will involve. But a couple of the guys there, even in the garden furniture setup, stood up to watch the last game.
5: Well,
7: sit down!
6: But can you? I mean,
5: it's the most middle class old man
6: It's such an old man thing, isn't it? It's like you go to a gig, you like the band, people are going to boogie. You go to a football match, particularly if it's England playing and they're winning, you're going to stand up.
7: I stand up when they score, obviously. I go through the flipping ceiling when they score.
5: You stand up and
7: I go nuts when somebody claps. It's embarrassing, frankly.
6: Understood. You hear after one, what's going on?
7: We are looking at, we continue on that vein of obviously security and reform in particular. Obviously, Yusuf gave that press conference, but in particularly suggesting that reform MPs, perhaps more than others, need the protection. What's behind that?
6: Yeah, he did say, didn't he, that if reform get into government, they would provide all MPs with 24/7 security. So that's an interesting one.
7: Very expensive.
6: Ian, thank you. Benedict, thank you. Thank you for watching. Thank you for listening. Whatever you do this afternoon, have a good one.
8: Talk. News. Update. On the Hour. Headlines.
9: A day of lasts for Sir Keir Starmer as he prepares for Andy Burnham's coronation as Labour leader. The outgoing Prime Minister chaired his final cabinet meeting, then made his last appearance at the dispatch box for PMQs.
10: For my successor and for the England team, I won't give advice. I will simply give my wholehearted support. And Mr. Speaker, just for the record, I don't care what the score is tonight, as long as we win. Yeah.
9: Andy Burnham will formally take over next week. Nigel Farage has warned of an impending disaster for British politics if the government doesn't step up his security. It comes as police in the Anne Widdecombe case investigate if their suspect was planning violence against other reform politicians. Speaking to Talk, the reform leader said Widdecombe's death should prove to ministers the danger he's in.
11: It's about time they put aside their prejudices and realised that if we go on like this, we're going to finish up with nobody of any talent, any ability, or any different thinking coming into politics. And that would be a disaster for our country and a disaster for democracy.
9: American forces have launched a new wave of strikes on Iran, according to the US military. It says the targets including military installations used to threaten shipping in the Strait of Hormuz. Iran says it's retaliated by striking US military sites in Bahrain, Kuwait and Jordan after four nights of American attacks. Here, the boss of Thames Water warns the struggling firm will run out of cash by November unless creditors stump up more. But Chris Weston says they won't put in another penny until they know whether the incoming PM, Andy Burnham, will look to nationalise the heavily indebted company. Critics are questioning the effectiveness of a planned social media curfew for young people. The optional changes would stop teenagers from scrolling on apps between midnight and six in the morning. And visiting museums and heading to the cinema could apparently help delay our biological ageing. Researchers claim the impact of engaging with culture can be comparable to frequent exercise. That's the latest. I'm Stuart Willey.
13: Talk. News. 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
13: 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This is Talk. Is it real, or is it Ian Collins' Afternoon Empire?
7: It is Talk, 0344 499 1000. That is where you will find us. Good afternoon. Welcome to the home of Common Sense. Thank you to Duncan Barks. Lots to get through. Nigel Farage has claimed, and you will have, if you haven't heard this, this is fascinating, has claimed Keir Starmer personally told him that Anne Widdecombe's killing was simply a burglary that had gone wrong. Now, this was a couple of days ago before we had new information. Nonetheless, Farage insisting the details don't add up as questions grow over whether the true nature of her death is being played down. Now, we've had different opinions from counter-terrorism police since then, but nonetheless, what a turn of events. Also this afternoon, Keir Starmer faced Kemi Badenoch for the very last time at PMQs today before handing over to Andy Burnham on Monday after a premiership of little more than 2 years, marred by local election disasters and a string of scandals and U-turns. He said, "This is the end of my political journey." I can hardly contain myself. And Argentine fans set fire to union flags on the streets of Buenos Aires in wild celebrations when they reached the semi-finals. Now, of course, England must prepare for a tie steeped in, well, more than football. This is history. This is serious. The two, of course, meet tonight in what promises to be one of the games of the tournament for lots of different reasons. It is interesting playing a country like Argentina, of course, for all the reasons that we'll establish throughout the course of the show. But you know when there's a visceral feeling that we're going to do all right here? Argentina are not a better team than us. They're certainly not a better country than us. It is an empire of buffoonery, frankly, over there in Buenos Aires. Have you seen some of their governments? I mean, this is coming from us with some of our governments. So let's not worry too much about the politics. Let's get on with the football and win a game and take us to Sunday. We'll look at all of that in more detail in just a little bit. I want to come to this story because we have naturally, understandably and unapologetically majored on this for the last few days. And we'll start with this clip from Zia Youssef, the Home Affairs spokesman for Reform UK. Had a press conference this morning around 10:30 on this very point about security for MPs.
15: As Home Secretary, I will ensure that all members of Parliament, of all parties, are provided with round-the-clock protection. No matter how much I, Nigel, Richard or anyone else may disagree with your views, if you are an MP, you must be able to air them without fear. An attack on one politician is an assault on our democracy itself.
7: Indeed. Well, he is right. And of course, for years, we've said being an MP is becoming a dangerous job. Now that conversation has become impossible to ignore. Reform have been arguing, of course, that its MPs, Reform UK MPs, face a unique level of danger and wants enhanced protection for all of its parliamentary team. Given recent events, it's hard to dismiss those concerns. I thought it was interesting that Zia Youssef talked about round-the-clock protection for MPs. There is no country in the world that does that, not even the United States. There are senators, congressmen and women who go to work on the track. They are not all protected. Armed protection 24/7 for every single MP, all 650 of them, would probably cost more than the flipping welfare budget. But would it be money well spent? And why Reform? Why do you sense that? I know there's going to be some obvious answers to this, but let's just walk our way through it. I think it's a really interesting one to talk about. Why would Reform feel particularly vulnerable? The party, of course, would argue it's because it sits in the centre of some of Britain's most emotionally charged debates, the obvious stuff, immigration, asylum, national identity and crime. Those issues provoke strong feelings, and some people direct that anger towards the politicians themselves rather than the arguments. Do reform in particular, need extra protection? Are they marked out in any way, more so than any other party? Does that mean Reform politicians are objectively at a greater risk than, say, Green MPs or those further to the left? Possibly, but it's difficult, of course, to prove. Politicians across the spectrum receive abuse and threats. Female MPs, ethnic minority MPs in particular, have reported just appalling levels of intimidation. The difference may simply be that Reform has become the kind of lightning rod, if you like, in modern politics. To supporters, they're telling uncomfortable truths. To opponents, they're blamed for inflaming divisions. And that creates an intensity that I think it's fair to say few parties experience. Ultimately, this should not be tribal. If democracy means anything, every elected representative, whether they are Reform, Labour, Conservatives, Green or Lib Dem, should be able to meet constituents without fear for their lives. Once violence becomes legitimate political language, democracy itself becomes the victim. I think we all know this, but of course there are those that live among us who have a very different take on how you deal with those who disagree with you. 0344 499 1000. Why do you sense that reform in particular, are more vulnerable? I mean, we know what has happened. To a degree, we know what has happened with the just horrific murder of Anne Widdecombe. Do we take that as an example, even though we don't yet know the full details? Of course, we've had it with Conservative and Labour MPs too, who've lost their lives, arguably in the name of their politics. Chloe Dobbs is with us, political commentator. Hello, Chloe Dobbs.
16: Hi, Ian.
7: Nice to see you. I mean, are Reform particularly vulnerable compared to other parties?
16: I think that they are. I think although we do have a case of a Labour MP being murdered, I think if you just look at the dialogue that you see coming from the left, not just from people who are on the absolute extreme fringes, but I feel like there are so many ordinary people on the left who you ask them, for example, what they think about the assassination attempts on Donald Trump and this successful assassination of Charlie Kirk. And they're happy about it. They're sad that Donald Trump wasn't killed. They think it would be an amazing thing if this is a person that they just... That's quite actually a mainstream opinion, like a sizable minority of people that believe that. Whereas I just do not hear people on the right saying, oh, I really hope that, someone takes out Keir Starmer. You will have a few, you will see the odd nutter on Twitter who says something like that. But I think it's very rare that I hear something like that. It seems to me that it's weird how the left have adopted the term liberals to describe them, because, I mean, they're not liberal at all. These people think that anything, any kind of speech that they disagree with, any kind of opinion that they disagree with should be banned, and that those who speak opinions that they don't like, in some cases, should be killed. Also, another point to make is the fact that it's always going to be people on either on the parties that are on the furthest ends or of the spectrum that are going to be more targeted, right? Nigel Farage is always going to be more of a Marmite figure than a centrist politician, right?
7: Yeah.
16: Your parties are going to alienate more people with their, I'm not going to call them extreme, but further to the right than someone who just sits in the middle and tries to please everybody, right? But I do think that they have to, if Reform get into power, they need to be careful not to seem as though they are favouring their own just because they prefer their own. They have to have a really clear protocol as to on what basis you decide what security to give someone. And I hope that they do that because... it is Reform, at least the impression I get, and people on the right, as I say, who want people that they disagree with to be protected and to stay alive, regardless of what they think of their opinions.
7: It is
16: Whereas, if Zach Polanski, God forbid, ended up Prime Minister, and he was in charge of making the decision as to how much security Nigel Farage got, I'm not sure he would take the threat quite so seriously.
7: Do you know what? But at least you can write him off as a half-wit, you know, as a guy that really has no philosophical in on anything he's talking about, the kind of nonsense of heroin and landlords and confusing messages all around. But I think what's interesting with the... Because this, I think, is about morality or how people see morality as much as it is about anything. So one story this week, you'd have seen it, some bloke who said that I hope Anne Whittingham died a painful death. I think this is somebody who works at a university or something. I would hope that's being investigated. And even when asked to, you know, kind of withdraw it, I think suggested something like he stood by this tweet. And I thought, so this is based on nothing more than somebody who has a different opinion to you. That's literally it. Now, they might be fundamentally at odds with you. I think it was largely a sort of LGBT thing. And that's Anne Whittingham can have those views. And she would argue that her religion informs those views. There's lots of people of the same religion who don't have those. But look, it's a spectrum, right? I mean, that's her opinion. Since when did we live in North Korea? She had that opinion. Somebody disagrees with it. And as a result, they feel not only is it okay to say, I hope this person died a painful... You know, 78, 79-year-old woman, you hope they died a painful death. I mean, what kind of demented oddball would say that? The person that believes they are not just intellectually correct, factually correct, but morally correct. And that's, I think, the problem. That they believe, when they say that about Anne Whittingham, in their mind, it's what you would say about Hitler, Chairman Mao, Stalin. Well, it's fine because you're punching up.
16: Well, that's what happens when the press and various people online start to liken people like Nigel Farage and people like Donald Trump to Hitler, okay? You may not like these people, but trust me, they are far, far from the level of evil that Hitler was at. And so if you ask most people, of course, Hitler ended up taking his own life, but, you know, would it be the right thing if it hadn't done so to have killed him? Most people would say, yeah,
7: yes.
16: He committed so much evil on such an astronomical scale that it would have been justified. So when you so this is how they justify it. They say, well, Donald Trump is Hitler, therefore he should
7: that's
16: be
7: exactly
16: assassinated.
7: It. So Charlie Kirk found himself in the same conversation point.
16: Exactly. I mean, it had, you know, like "FU fascist" written on the bullets or on the gun. It was discovered. So that is the problem. And when people live in, I mean, there are various different reasons, but when people live in an echo chamber, especially with social media algorithms that just, first of all, the most extreme things get the most clicks, and you're always pretty much fed what you agree with. You just end up going further and further down the rabbit hole. And as I said before, this is not just people who are really extreme posting that stuff, like that person that worked at a university that posted that horrible thing about this. Some people might not post it online, but many people privately share this opinion. I was chatting to a friend who I thought was a fairly switched on, intelligent individual, and then out of nowhere he comes out with, I hope that Nigel Farage gets a really horrible form of cancer that gives him a really slow, painful death. And I was like, wow, okay. But I hear this often with, you know, I have friends that are left wing who don't on the face of it seem like, you know, these woke deranged nutters, like some of the most extreme examples. But then, you know, it comes out that they're in favour of people they dislike being killed. And I find that maddening that we've got to that point. I think that these people, they can't win against these people in the ballot box or with good argument. And so they think the only way to beat them is with violence.
7: I said this yesterday on the show. I was talking to a Sevenoaks Lib Dem. And when I mentioned that I knew Richard Tice, and he was a really decent guy and a really nice, honest, diligent man, I mean, the look on her face was as if I'd just killed her dog. I mean, it was just extraordinary. Yeah. She sort of discombobulated, her face sort of morphed into this, said it was sort of beyond, whatever the next word beyond incredulity is when it comes to somebody saying something. Mm. She was like, well, that's not even possible, surely. She didn't say that, but that was the look. Mm. Really? Really? What, somebody can be a nice person because you can't be a nice person because you have a different opinion to them? What sort of world is that? Based on that logic, Richard Tice should think you're a half-wit. I mean, it's ridiculous. He should also think the same thing of you.
16: Yeah.
7: She would say, no, I'm one of the good people. That's the problem.
16: I feel like there are a lot of these people who they rarely come across people who openly admit that they are fans of someone like Richard Tice or Nigel Farage or Donald Trump. That they even though the election results clearly show that it's the case that many people agree with these politicians, they don't quite believe it's true. I mean, some of them believe the elections are rigged and what. They don't quite believe it's true. And you'll probably have experienced this, where you're having conversations with people and someone they'll talk as if it is a given that everyone in the table agrees with them. Like, oh, and obviously, you know, Donald Trump is an evil rapist, misogynist. Like, I had that the other day. I was just sat at the Canoe Club having a conversation and someone just comes out with that sort of thing out of nowhere. Most people who say like Donald Trump probably would have kept quiet there, because then they're nervous, right? Because they're like, oh God, this person's really antagonizing. But, you know, I said, yeah, I disagree with that, and I'll tell you why, right? But he was so shocked. He was like, seriously? You, as a young woman, don't, you know, how could you possibly like Donald Trump when he's this evil rapist? He was absolutely baffled, because I don't think anyone had ever told him before that they like Donald Trump. He'd never heard that before.
7: It's so bizarre.
16: Because the silent Tory announcer, the silent reformer, silent Donald Trump supporter. People are scared.
7: But he got a thumping majority at the last election, so I mean, it's not as if he just edged in there. I mean, most of America that voted for him. Mm. We're asking that question: are reform politicians, in particular, in danger? 0344 499 1000. I want to bring this story in to go back to the still being investigated horrendous story of Anne Widdecombe. The suspect may have targeted other reform MPs, it's been suggested, as cops probe left-wing extremism, which is what we're talking about here. But this is interesting. Nigel Farage revealed some information on Talk with Jeremy Kyle this morning about what he'd been told as regards to Anne Widdecombe's killing. Let's have a listen to this.
17: I spoke to the Chief Constable of Devon and Cornwall Police 3 times. I spoke to the Prime Minister as well. And those calls took place over Friday and Saturday, and they both told me it's a burglary that's gone wrong.
7: Now, that's interesting, a burglary that's gone wrong. Now, whether they said it in those terms or whether Keir Starmer, I mean, you'd think as a lawyer, and that Keir Starmer he might have said it could have been a burglary that gone wrong, but that's what Farage is saying. That's what he was told by, I think he said the Chief Constable, didn't he, Finn, in that clip, as well as the Prime Minister.
16: Yeah, I mean, I don't know if he's, you know, spinning that out of proportion. As you, and we've seen that as well on the, you know, you've mentioned the fact that they're looking into the possibility that this individual may have targeted other reform MPs. And same with the counter-terror police chief was asked at his press conference yesterday. You know, is it possible that this could have been foreign state interference? And he just says, oh, you know, we're keeping all options on the table. And immediately the headlines are, you know, counter-terror police considering that it may have been a foreign state interference, as if they have evidence to suggest that is the case. So I don't know if it's a little bit of that going on, but we don't know exactly how the crime scene exactly was dealt with. But one point that Peter Blexley made, he absolutely laid into talking to Kevin on this channel, the police and crime commissioner for Devon and Cornwall, for her praise of the Devon and Cornwall police and how they dealt with his. And the point that Peter Blexley made out is the rule is, and it should be, with the old manuals that many of the woke police forces have now chucked out, that you consider it murder until proven otherwise, right? So that you don't go in and, you know, trample all over the crime scene. I think my understanding is paramedics were called before the police. Did the paramedics come in and just walk all over the place, potentially destroy crucial evidence, fingerprints and whatnot? if it is the case that the police thought that this was a burglary and were insisting on that for some period of time, they may well have destroyed crucial evidence at that scene.
7: But that's never been said, has it? I mean, Nigel Farage is saying that he was told that by a chief constable and the Prime Minister, but that's never been said out loud by any of these people.
16: Yeah, well, I mean, the police are very, you know, they're very careful about following exactly all the rules publicly as to exactly what they've said. What they've said on that, they're probably rather annoyed that Nigel Farage has come out and, you know, given details.
7: But I don't know at what point he would have had those conversations, because at that point, I mean, it was quite soon that we realised somebody had, it appeared, and this is a suspect, by the way, we should keep that in mind, and it's still a live investigation and no one has been charged. However, somebody has been arrested and they're held on a couple of different counts. But by that stage, we're looking at this thinking somebody travelled, what was it, 300 miles or something, to carry out a burglary in a, you know, completely distant part of the land from where they live. I mean, nobody, I think nobody thought that at all, at any point.
16: But, really. I mean, by the time... So

0: that really changed the game as well. So they obviously did fairly quickly move on to considering it murder, but they should have considered it murder from the get-go. And I don't know if that's what they did and how they dealt with the scene.
1: Yeah. We'll talk some more to Chloe Dobbs in just a second. Over to you as well, 0344 499 1000. Anything you've just heard in that conversation you want to chip in on, that's fine. Are reform politicians specifically particularly in danger when it comes to the safety of our political representatives? Lines are open. This is Talk.
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7: It's still quite slow on the anti-clockwise M25. There was a collision after junction 12, the M3 turnoff. That's now being shifted onto the hard shoulder, but still causing some traffic slow going as it's heading past the scene. To Marlborough in Wiltshire, Granham Hill, the A345 is closed by the school turning, a collision causing queues there. And Lincolnshire, the westbound A180, down to one lane away from the Brocklesby interchange out towards the M180 junction 5. Slow going there due to an accident.
2: This is Talk. Converting negative agitation into positive conversation across the nation. Hear it, see it. This is Talk.
1: 0344 499 1000. Let's look at this story then. 5 days until Andy Burnham becomes Prime Minister, and Keir Starmer has been kind, has been sort of counting. Shall I just wait till Finn's written that? I was literally reading that out as Finn, our producer, was typing. It was a beautiful kind of little double act we had going on there. But it's 5 days until Burnham takes the job. And, of course, Keir Starmer has been counting down the occasion himself.
8: Could you please join me when I say 5, 4, 3, 2, 1... Yay! It worked! Nervous moment there, but it's all good.
1: Oh, dear.
0: I've forgotten about that. Starmer's made Starmer made so many blunders that I've forgotten all of these old relics like this.
1: I mean, that's where you
0: felt
1: want the
0: all of the cringy feelings re-emerged watching it again.
1: Like you just want the Prime Minister. You want a Prime Minister that's going to go, look at that beauty. Who's got a tree like that at home? That's what you want somebody to say. Something just normal. look, it works. It works, everybody. It would like some kind of CBBC presenter. Look, kids, it works. On it goes.
0: It's so
1: anyway,
0: painful.
1: Gripping stuff. Just like his successor.
9: Good growth in every postcode, hope in every heart. That's our mission.
1: Oh, God. Good growth in every postcode, hope in every heart.
0: Sounds wonderful, doesn't it?
1: This is Burnham.
0: But how is he going to make that happen?
1: In his sort of TikTok skin, where he's doing these little videos going, yeah, I just went in there and vulted for myself. Bit weird, that, isn't it? You know, he did all of that stuff, and it was all a bit cringy. I don't think he'll be doing quite as much of that as prior. I hope he's not.
0: Well, I mean, that's all the in thing now, but Keir Starmer tried to get all over TikTok. Remember, he hired himself a social media manager and he's been putting out all of these social media clips, and he tries to do stuff where it looks like he's down with the kids and he's meeting kids at school. Remember, he did the whole, like, 6-7 thing in school with just like the Christmas tree. It all just comes across incredibly awkward and robotic. At least with Andy Burnham, I do not agree with his politics. I think it's going to be a mess. But at least when he does some TikToks, you'll at least feel like you're listening to a human being.
1: There is that. He's
0: where
1: it's not
0: completely forced. It seems natural. And that's, you know, one reason why he

0: did well in Makerfield, like the polling, the polling for a Labour candidate that isn't Andy Burnham versus a Labour candidate that is Andy Burnham, there was like such a stark difference. It's just because he comes across very human and likeable. But what's happening is that the more that he opens his mouth and announces what his plans are, he's putting people off. And he's clearly avoided telling people what his plans are, because no one really knows what he stands for and what his plan. We've had a few little ideas bubbling around, but no one's really got an idea. And of course, we're about to have summer recess in Parliament. The Tories tried to make it so that on an opposition day they could have a grilling of Andy Burnham before summer recess, but Labour managed to move things around to make sure that doesn't happen, and they can talk about a menial debate on Iran instead. And that means that Andy Burnham then will probably have the whole summer to just not really tell us what on earth is going on, other than these little slogans like, what was it, growth in every postcode, hope in every heart?
1: Hope in every
0: heart. What does that mean?
1: But what's the idea of playing to the... They're all kind of like, you got to get cool with the kids. Right, no you haven't. Ignore the kids. The kids don't matter, frankly. If you're under about 30... sod off. You've got no say in anything. You're contributing nothing to the economy anywhere. Doesn't matter. Don't play to that audience. I love you to bits, Chloe, but frankly, you're under 30, so therefore, you shouldn't even be voting, frankly, right now.
0: Oh, dear.
1: I'm jesting. But the idea that you would go for the TikTok lot, you know, and go, yeah, let's try and get the kids in on the TikTok. It doesn't matter. It doesn't matter to politicians. Any politician is going to look like a bit of a dodgepot when they do that. They're always going to look bad.
0: No, I would disagree with that on two examples. So, first of all, the last general election, one reason why Reform were able to get a load of votes with a tiny team. Yes, they were very spread out and they didn't get many seats, but they got a lot of votes, mostly because of the social media reach, because of Nigel's TikToks and whatnot. And he comes
1: what adult is on TikTok?
0: Loads of adults are on TikTok.
1: What's wrong with them?
0: Loads of adults
1: should be in jail if you're on TikTok. It's for little children, Chloe.
0: But they just get posted on TikTok.
1: No,
0: right?
1: They get posted on
0: Facebook.
1: I see them.
0: If you look at that, my average audience on Facebook is over 65. That's like the biggest. It's full of oldies who will.
1: Don't look at me like that when you say over 65 as if like one of your lot.
0: I know
1: I'm nearer that cohort than you are, but I take the point.
0: And also, when Theresa May called the snap general election in 2017, she thought she was going to get a bigger majority, right? Mm-hmm. Get a majority. Then what happened was Corbyn and his lot actually did really well, because they actually harnessed their power of social media. They had a great social media campaign, whereas the Tories were just being old school, just doing knocking on doors and leafleting. But it actually did work. Yes, Jeremy Corbyn did not become Prime Minister, but he came quite close to it.
1: He did come quite close to it. I think that that time will show that actually the amount of emphasis we put on the success of social media was intrinsically quite minimal. It provided a lot of interest. It galvanised the headlines. It meant that you see it on the socials. We then talk about it. Other people then talk about it. And you kind of run away with the impression that that was where the kind of election campaign was won. But who knows? Anyway, let's very briefly, Chloe, because we've got to do this, because it's a moment. We should have a moment's silence, really, because today marked Keir Starmer's last... Can I do this without crying? Because I'm very emotional about this. His last Prime Minister's questions before... I can't do it. Beforehand, and I can't even say that swine's name, before Burnham takes over on Monday. Just over 2 years in office, ending his resignation after a string of local election disasters and a few scandals in there as well. Here's a little snippet.
2: To all those in the gallery whose lives have been changed or improved by this Labour government, and all across the country who struggle to be seen or heard, you're the reason I came into politics.
1: Now, it's interesting. If you know the layout of Parliament, what he's looking at the gallery opposite where he's sitting. You know what I'm talking about here, Chloe. That's not the public gallery, for a start. So that's like the invited gallery. So the public gallery is to his right. So he wasn't talking to that group. The ones in the middle there are usually invited people. They're sort of guests of MPs, and sometimes the odd MP sits in there. Nonetheless, to all of those people whose lives are better now than when we came into office, does such a person exist in this country that would go, do you know what, 2 years ago it was rubbish. Now everything's tickety-boo. Is there, does that person, does that situation exist anywhere?
0: The people who have got 10 kids, yeah. So they've had the two-child benefit cap lifted.
1: That's
0: the people who have got anxiety and ADHD and have benefited from Rachel Reeves failing to cut down the welfare bill, they have, maybe they've benefited.
1: I mean, usually when an MP
0: some
1: says...
0: Some people have, but it's not the right people.
1: But you know, when a politician says, you know, I leave government, we leave the country in a better state than we started... that's usually somebody who's been there for 10 years, like, you know, Thatcher or Blair or somebody. And I kind of get, you've got the right to make that claim, even though people will disagree with you. You've got the right to make that claim after a decade, not after 18 months.
0: No, exactly. I mean, it's quite hilarious how quickly the ship has sunk after having 14 years on the back on the opposition benches to prepare for this moment of a Labour government, and they couldn't have failed any more miserably.
1: Well, when we meet again, Chloe, we will have a new Prime Minister.
0: Amazing. Might be slightly more interesting to see PMQs.
1: Yeah, it's going to be a bit lively.
0: To wait until after summer.
1: Thank you to Chloe Dobbs with us here on Talk. Over to you as well. Lots to talk about. Are reform politicians in particular in danger? Your thoughts on that and the kind of the hatred, if you like, of the right. And I'm genuinely fascinated by that whole area of discussion. Thoughts on that? Lines are open. It's 1:30. This is Talk.
3: The new school of common sense. This is Talk.
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1: It is Talk 25 to 2. I think he said to 5 for some bizarre reason. Richard in West Yorkshire says reform are more susceptible to attack and need more protection simply as a result of pure jealousy by so many. Is it any party that sits further to either, in the case of reform, further to the right, or I guess it would be the Greens? I mean, of course, there are right-wing nutjobs that will seek out somebody that they fundamentally disagree with, and we saw this with Joe Cox. But on balance, where does that real anger against your political oppositions lie? Are reform in particular danger, as distinct from other groups of MPs? 597 death threats, Nigel Farage has said, he's had since February. A targeted attack, of course, that killed Anne Widdecombe. Though, to be fair, we await the finer details of that. Counter-terror police, though, investigating whether other reform politicians are also targets. Are certain political parties under attack more than others? Let's firstly speak to Lord Daniel Finkelstein, Times columnist and Tory peer. Daniel, good afternoon to you.
13: Good afternoon. Good afternoon.
1: Nice to have you with us. I mean, your thoughts on this, really? I mean, there's always people who have the hump with somebody who's got a different view to them politically, and most of us just go, well, he thinks different to me, let's have a pint and discuss it, and that's all fine and dandy. That happens, of course, as you well know, in the parliamentary estate, where Strangers Bar and other areas are full of the most curious combos of people enjoying a tete-a-tete and a swift ale. However, there are, of course, others that can't stomach that, and a political opponent is not an opponent, they're an enemy. And there's a sense that that has grown in recent years. Your thoughts?
13: Well, of course it's true that the more prominent you are, the more likely you are to come under attack from people, as well as the more likely you are to attract praise from people. It's part of, you know, they're both sides of different sides of the same coin. I'm really, really worried about the violence towards members of parliament and to prominent politicians. And I think lots of the things that Reform have said about it have been correct, particularly Richard Tice concentrating on what's happening outside parliament. But what absolutely isn't true, I mean, it's plainly factually incorrect, is the idea that, you know, this is mainly left-wing on right-wing violence rather than right-wing on left-wing violence, and this is, you know, more about Reform than other parties. Given that one of the people that was killed was a Conservative MP, another was a Labour MP, and now we've had, presuming that this does turn out to be, as it looks like it possibly is, political violence against Anne Widdecombe. So, any one political party trying to say it's just about them, I think just underestimates the issue. The issue is that people, and by the way, it isn't even about polarising politics. So I've got what I regard personally, and I'm sure Nigel Farage regards his own politics in the same way, as moderate politics, but it still attracts lots of people who don't like my view on Israel, for example, or my view on free markets, and they make themselves known, and sometimes that rhetoric has been quite violent, and I've had to involve the police. So it's just not true that this is about Reform alone, but it is about Reform and it's as well, and they're perfectly entitled to be alarmed by somebody in their own party suffering in this way. And Anne Widdecombe was someone that I knew pretty well. I worked with her for several years. And it's very distressing when someone you know suffers any kind of violence, particularly at her age and in the way that she did and being killed.
1: 597 death threats against Nigel Farage, though, Daniel. I mean, taking into account what you've just said, and I get it, there's nothing, you know, Reform don't have the monopoly on this in that sense, but that does seem rather steep. And I know that when we speak to counter-terrorist police, they say, look, what somebody says on social media is rarely followed up, but nonetheless, that would seem hugely disproportionate.
13: It's a very, very large number of people. But my mum and my dad had very different wartime experiences, and my mum was a victim of Hitler and my father of Stalin, and my mother's had this phrase, which is, it's not a competition, right? I'm really not, it's really not
1: Stalin or Hitler, what a competition, yeah.
13: Exactly. It's really not acceptable that anybody receives any death threats. I have no way of knowing how many death threats the Prime Minister receives. That's a lot of death threats, and therefore Nigel Farage, as I've been arguing for quite a while, and I noticed this, by the way, when I worked for William Hague, I think things are a bit better than they were, but I was always very alarmed by the lack of security around him when I worked for him. And anybody who, I'm a member of the House of Lords, as you pointed out, anybody who goes into the Lords now knows that it's possible that you will come under kind of a barrage of abuse or other things as you're entering in down the streets into the chamber. I do worry about that too. I don't think it's necessary for me to adjudicate on this. It's a bit irritating to have the suggestion that it's just about Reform, because it kind of minimises the violence against other people, and it also suggests that violent behaviour is merely a factor of left-wing extremism.
1: Yeah.
13: It's also a factor of right-wing extremism. It's both of them are involved in it. I've always been very opposed and very struck by both of them. And this is not about that. It's about making sure that people who have controversial views, which Nigel Farage does, and which, you know, in a lesser way, because I'm much, much less well-known, I do, we receive the protection we need for the various different levels of danger we face. And clearly because he's a very prominent politician, because he's a very serious contender for power, he has a lot of death threats. That's very concerning.
1: Indeed. I mean, I get it. Look, you know, people have their own views on politicians, but there does seem to be a sort of tangible shift in the sort of emphasis of the way people impart their disagreement, even if it's ferocious. It wasn't that long ago where, you know, if you saw a politician you didn't like, somebody lobbed an egg at them. You know, we all remember the John Prescott moment. Now, of course, it's, you know, somebody wishing you had cancer or your house burnt down and or you were shot in the head. Now, I know social media sort of allows a conduit to that, which was never there before, and maybe it is only that. Perhaps people had those thoughts and never did anything. But there does seem to be a shift in the anger against people who don't like a certain politician because of their views.
13: That's true. Look, eggs and milkshakes and other things like that are pretty frightening, actually, and they're quite an assault on someone. And I've never wanted to minimise those things. I those people who laughed when Nigel Farage had a milkshake thrown at him, well, I think it was rightly quite a serious criminal offence. It must have been very shocking for him. And I just think those things are not, you know, people do them in ways where they think flour or an egg or milkshake is somehow witty, and it's not witty. It's very frightening. It's very invasive. So yeah. I'm very strongly opposed to those things. But it's true that we're now getting this new category of kind of lone wolf or even organised violence, and that's very worrying. And I definitely think people are gaining courage from other people to express themselves in deeply unpleasant ways. People have always harbored these feelings, and actually in a different era. So if you read about William Pitt the Younger, for example, or Wellington, you'll hear stories of, you know, Wellington's windows being broken, Pitt being chased from one Pall Mall club to another, having to seek refuge. When Spencer Percival was attacked, when he was killed, the carriage of his assassin, that the crowd tried to overturn it in order to free him in Parliament Square on the day that he committed this, because there was quite a lot in that Georgian period of a murderous intent. But all that having been said, that doesn't mean that we're not in a new period after maybe a period where there was less violence, where this violence has become normalised, and we've got to do something about it.
1: Indeed. Daniel, great to have you on. Lovely to speak. Thank you, sir. Lord Daniel Finkelstein, Times columnist and Tory peer. That's kind of interesting, the historic context that he just gave at the end there, that there is, you know, there has been horrendous violence before. Let's speak with Leila Cunningham, Reform UK's mayoral candidate for the London 2028 election. Leila, good afternoon. Good afternoon to you. Look, we know that this can happen to all sorts of politicians. We, from different parties, the two obvious very high-profile cases, David Amos and Joe Cox. So it's not exclusive to one party where an opponent or somebody thinks differently to you, or they don't like the politics of your party or the system, will act in a lethal way. But the argument seems to be, from certainly Nigel Farage and maybe others, although Zia Youssef was quite open about the fact that all MPs should get some form of protection. Do you think Reform politicians are particularly in danger?
14: Listen, I think politics in general has become far more hostile, and I don't think that's really healthy in a democracy. I've had to take extra security precautions, and, you know, I don't say that for sympathy. I say it because it shouldn't be normal for politicians to feel that they need them. Mm-hmm. And I think democracy really does, like Zia said in the morning, it depends on people being willing to stand for election. And if people are too frightened to put themselves forward, then that is a problem. And listen, of course, you have to have robust criticism and scrutiny. Of course, that's part of politics and it's what people expect. But there's a difference. You know, there's a difference, as Zia said today, that there's a difference when you compare, when you say Nigel was involved with the Hitler Youth, or when you call us, you know, fascists, an existential threat to democracy. I think these things are so extreme. We all know what the Nazis did. We all know what fascist means.
1: Yeah.
14: And to compare our politics to that can, in someone who's not mentally, you know, stable, perhaps, put a target on our back. But I'm not going to lie. I think all politicians feel intimidated. I think sometimes the rhetoric I get on, I get messages on social media saying, you know, I think I got it after Anne. Widdicombe sadly was killed, I said, you know, I think it's time you killed yourself now as well.
1: Wow. I remember you telling me last time, a few weeks ago now, I can't even remember what the story was. There were so many stories out there, Leila. And you were telling me, and I'm not betraying anything, I think it was off air, but it's in context with what you're saying now, about the kind of messages you got off the back of XYZ's story. And it was, I mean, it was outrageous. And this was just a standard day.
14: Yeah, I honestly don't know if that's normal or not. I kind of think that all politicians probably
1: I think women get it worse than men, interestingly.
14: Yeah, because there's always a sexual kind of sexual violence element to it. In my instance, anyway, of course, it's not just reform. You know, as we all know, Joe Cox was horrifically murdered. So was David Amos. But I think we feel it perhaps more acutely now because Anne Widdicombe was one of ours. She shared our political view, our political outlook. She was a spokesperson for reform. The police have said that perhaps it was politically motivated. We don't know if it was, but, you know, I don't know. So in waiting for that conclusion, you are very anxious, yes.
1: Zia, you have talked about kind of blanket protection, really, for MPs. I don't know whether that would be. I can see the aspiration for that. I don't think there's any country in the world that has managed to achieve that for its parliament, even in America, where, you know, people love a gun over there in the States. Not every senator, not every congressman or woman has any form of protection. So to do that on a, you know, one would assume that would involve more than one person per MP would be a, I mean, maybe it's the way we have to go. I don't know. Is that, you know, some would also say, well, that's kind of caving in. It's like, you know, when there's a terror attack, we try not to change too many of our ways, because that sort of bends to the desires and the intent of the terrorist. And would it be a bit like that if we ended up having armed protection for every single MP in Westminster?
14: I mean, perhaps, you know, but sometimes you have to do what's necessary. We don't think that you protect democracy just by protecting elections. You also have to protect the people willing to stand in them. Otherwise, it's a farce. You know, if you have people standing for election and standing for beliefs that are mainstream and they are too scared to voice their beliefs, then do we really have a democratic society? You know, I think democracy does rely on the freedom to express views and represent different, obviously, you know, how many people are there in this country? They all have different views and they expect elected politicians to represent those views. And if some are painted as beyond the pale or they're too scared to voice their opinion, then those people don't get representation, and that's not really a democratic society. So I think it's less about looking at whether we're caving in, and it's more at looking at protecting the sanctity of democracy at all costs.
1: Yeah, that would sound completely reasonable. And it is, I mean, it is difficult now.
14: That's a sad state of affairs. You know?
1: Well, yes, your job was never meant to be about looking over your shoulder, was it? I mean, that's the reality.
14: No, 100% not. But... And I'm sure I speak on behalf of other politicians. It doesn't make you want to retire and not do anything. Obviously, my family's worried, but it makes you want to fight harder and persevere.
1: Persevere indeed. Listen, Leila, always lovely to have you on. Thank you for your time. Leila Cunningham is Reform UK's mayoral candidate for the London 2028 election. Thank you to her. Comments coming in from you. Jeff says, can you call it what it is, mate? Far-left extremism. Don't leave out the word far. Yeah, because they love to put the word far in right. I think that's the point Jeff is making. And it would be far left or right, depending on the case. I wonder whether some of these cases are not even really about left or right, just about people who are bonkers and mad. And I'm not saying that as a cheap, mischievous, but I mean, genuinely. I mean, you... By definition, if you're willing to do that, there's got to be something wrong with you, right? David Amos, Joe Cox. We await to find out the specific details, but we think we're in the ballpark of perhaps what happened to poor Anne Widdicombe. Thoughts on this? 0344 499 1000. Kaz says, sod off. There you go. She says a bit more than that. She says, I'm on TikTok and I'm of a certain age. Lol. Yes, and I think we should do everything we can to get Kaz banned from TikTok, frankly. Look, it can be. I think most people who are on TikTok are on it to watch other people on TikTok rather than do their own TikTok thing. I know what the addiction is like. Even YouTube, you know, has those. I said it yesterday. I love watching American school mums. That's not the end of the sentence. American school mums driving home from school half cut, being stopped by the police, who can't seem to understand the basic instruction of "Can you get out the car, please?" And then this refusal and this melee happens, and you find yourself watching about 100 of these things. They're all the same, by the way. They're always the same. It's like, but they're so good. They're so good, and the cop's so calm, and the woman's so irrational. But social media does that to your head, right? The reason we mentioned social media was because that has become, you know, almost the platform now where everything happens, the electioneering, the getting popular bit. But to chime in with the subject we're talking about, the threats of violence and death as well. Thoughts on this, and in particular, are reform politicians in danger? This is Talk.
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18: Passengers heading towards Eurotunnel services at Folkestone currently facing a waiting time of up to 2 hours and 20 minutes. Queues on the roads as well. Anti-clock M25 down past junction 12 of the M3. There was a collision there on the hard shoulder. Anti-clockwise queuing too for half an hour towards the Dartford tunnels. And Lincolnshire still slow on the westbound A180. A lane out from the Brocklesby interchange through towards the M180 at 5 for Barnaby Top. A collision there. I'm Jules Buckley.
3: Just Talk with 28-day matured conversation. Across the UK, have you got the guts for talk? The home of common sense. This is Talk.
1: And this in from No Name Given. The hypocrite Starmer says we must do more to defend democracy. Why did he try to cancel local elections? Yeah, not just him. Some of the Tories as well, because they were the last lot. There was a kind of choice. You didn't have to cancel some of them. And some did. Some breaking news here. Asylum seekers Ibrahim Al-Shaif, 26, Abdullah Ahmadi, 26, have been jailed at Hove Crown Court for 21 years each for raping a woman on Brighton Beach. This is on October the 4th last year. You may remember this was a particularly brutal, as if there's any other kind, but this was incredibly brutal for many, many reasons. Simultaneously, Karin Al-Danasut, 21, who filmed the attack, has been sentenced to 18 years and 6 months in prison. So, lengthy sentences for those three. Were they long enough? I'm sure that discussion will continue. Amanda says, politicians today, I think, are certainly more violent than in the past, or politics. It is completely down to the fact that for some time now, our kids have been brainwashed to think in a certain way and to no longer have respectful debate. It could be that. It's very hard. I know we wang on about social media quite a bit, but it is relevant to this, isn't it? If you took away all social media, if it'd never been invented, would we be having a very different kind of discussion now? There will still be nutters out there who think it's okay to kill a high-profile person, a public person who happens to be on TV or something, or but maybe in particular a politician because of their views. That wouldn't necessarily go away if there was no social media. But social media has certainly accelerated and added booster rockets to the kind of arena, the amphitheatre of anger. Charlie is in Reigate. What have you got, Charlie? Good afternoon.
19: How you doing, Ian?
1: I'm all right, thanks. Good as gold.
19: Yeah, so really phoning up about the assassination of Anne Widdecombe, really. Mm-hmm. So when you have a situation where Nigel Farage had a milkshake thrown over him twice, but the second time the young lady that done it, she walked out of court, all the cameras were there, yeah. And she had a smirk on her face.
1: Yeah.
19: She was allowed to walk out of court. She was allowed to walk out of court. Mm. Okay. Now, if that would have been Sadiq Khan, she'd have got 6 months. She'd have got 6 months straight. And you know it, and I know it.
1: Okay? Well, you think she would have got a different sentence for that?
19: She would have got a different sentence because of the narrative that is pushed nowadays. Come on, Ian. Sadiq Khan's got. Everybody knows that he's got armed guard. What's he need an armed guard for?
1: Well, he's got armed guard because he's been... look, when they assess who is the threats against somebody, whether they're real or whether they're imagined. I mean, he's got a lot of angst from elements of the Muslim community, not just people from other faiths or other political persuasions.
19: OK, I can't stand the man, but I wouldn't hurt him. I don't think I'd even be disrespectful to him if I met him on the street. I wouldn't.
1: You'd want to have a debate with him or a chat, and
19: I won't tell you what I want to do, but it's what I would do. Okay, what I wouldn't do is be disrespectful, and I wouldn't hurt anybody, especially if they was a politician. Mm. So you have people like, you know, let's go back to the milkshake thing where Joe Brand, the
1: battery acid.
19: Oh, I mean, again, if I'd have said that, or you would have said that...
1: Is there a difference, though, when she said it in a sort of satirical setting? I think she was on a Radio 4 show. I spoke to Nigel after that the first milkshake attack, and I said to him, at the moment that person came towards you, did you think... this could be something else. And he said yes.
19: Yeah, yeah, of course.
1: Absolutely.
19: Yeah,
1: of course. The first thought was...
19: because he's being attacked.
1: He's being attacked. Absolutely spot on. Charlie, I've got to move, but thank you for starting things off and initiating a big element of this discussion. Do our views change? Does society's views change depending on who it was that was attacked? 0344 499 1000. That is where you will find us. So many comments to come in on this. We're asking the question, are reform politicians more likely to be in danger than politicians of other parties? Lines are open on that. You can message 87222. Back with you in a sec. First, let's get the news at 2 o'clock.
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21: Nigel Farage has told Talk he'll meet security officials tomorrow to discuss the safety of Reform MPs following the killing of party spokeswoman Anne Widdecombe. Speaking at a Westminster press conference, Reform's Zia Yusuf called for round-the-clock protection for any MP who wants it.
22: No matter how much I, Nigel, Richard or anyone else may disagree with your views, if you are an MP, you must be able to air them without fear. An attack on one politician is an assault on our democracy itself.
21: Police are questioning a murder suspect and say Miss Widdecombe's death was a targeted attack. Sir Keir Starmer says he's proud to be leaving the country in better shape than he found it. At his final Prime Minister's questions, he pledged wholehearted support for his successor, Andy Burnham, and thanked his family. He also chaired his final cabinet meeting, where he was presented with a carriage clock and bottles of wine. The public will be urged to stockpile food, water and medicine under new plans for a possible Russian cyber attack. It follows a major civil defence exercise in London last week, which exposed significant shortfalls. Former Army Chief Lord Dannett told Talk the plans are not an overreaction.
23: I mean, just imagine if there was a major attack on our power infrastructure and this whole city goes down and the refrigerators stop working, the telephones stop working. People have got to be prepared to react to that.
21: A British Army veteran who suffered spinal injuries fighting in Afghanistan has been detained in Georgia after authorities classified his painkillers as banned narcotics. 49-year-old ex-para Matthew Desmond faces 10 years in a notorious prison or a hefty fine and legal bills that could wipe out his life savings. Two asylum seekers who raped a woman on Brighton Beach have each been jailed for 21 years. The judge called it an entirely predatory and callous attack as she sentenced 26-year-olds Ibrahim El-Shafi from Egypt and Abdullah Ahmadi from Iran. A third man who filmed the attack has been jailed for 18 years. That's the latest. I'm Stuart Willie.
20: Talk. News. Update.
0: 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Joining us on the line, the Village Council. 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
20: Across the UK, on DAB+, on your smart speaker, on your smart TV, the home of common sense. This is Talk. Plain common sense thinking. Ian Collins, Afternoon Empire.
1: And good afternoon. Yeah, 3 minutes after 2 o'clock. So 597 death threats against Nigel Farage since February. A targeted attack that has killed Anne Widdecombe, and now counter-terror police are investigating whether other reform politicians were also targets. Are certain political parties more under attack than others? And we are just hearing, by the way, that the police have arrested a man for threatening to kill Nigel Farage. This is from the Telegraph. That we don't have much detail other than that. The suspect, who described himself as a terrorist on social media, warned Mr. Farage, "I'm going to shoot you in the head if you win." Details to come. Keir Starmer faced Kemi Badenoch for the very last time at PMQs. Oh, it was an amicable love-in, wasn't it? After handing over power, of course, to Andy Burnham on Monday, after a premiership of little more than 2 years, marred by local election disasters and a string of scandals and U-turns. Thoughts on that as well. And Argentine fans set fire to a union flag on the streets of Buenos Aires. This is in wild celebrations. This is in anticipation, of course, of that match tonight after they reach the semi-final. Now, of course, England must prepare for a tie steeped in history when the two sides meet later in what promises to be one of the biggest games of the tournament. This is about so much more, apparently, than football. Details to come. Lots to get through. 0344 499 1000. Michael says, for years, very experienced retired street cops and commentators like Peter Blexley have warned about the effects of Mrs. May's woke, academic, inexperienced, fast-track police chiefs who've never confronted a criminal. Nobody listened. Now we see the results. We reap what you sow, and it's too late to rectify it, says Michael, which is kind of feeding into police responses and the like. Michael, thank you very much indeed for that. So, at his final Prime Minister's question time, Keir Starmer insisted that he's leaving Britain in a better place than he found it, citing a stabilised economy and a stronger global reputation. This is from the Prime Minister, of course, who was forced out by his own cabinet after little more than 2 years. There were a lot of U-turns, there were a lot of scandals, there were a lot of staff that he fired and got rid of along the way. Let's speak with James Matthewson, former Labour Party spokesman and political commentator. I was expecting you, James, to have a little I Love Keir hat on just to celebrate, the final day almost. But I know that you were not the biggest fan of Keir Starmer. Good afternoon.
27: Good afternoon, Ian. Yeah, I think I betrayed my feelings about Keir Starmer probably too much, to be honest. At the end of the day, the guy has done what he could with the job that he was given. I don't think he ever should have been in the job. I think the job was the wrong job for him. I think he was convinced he wanted it by somebody else, namely Mr. McSweeney. And I think he was the figurehead for a political movement to try and get back to the old Labour Party that Morgan McSweeney once knew and loved.
1: Yes, I mean, maybe. So you think there was maybe a sort of Fabian-esque plan behind getting Keir in, that they could kind of mould him into something else once he was there?
27: I wish I could say there was as much thought put into it, Ian, as that, as all good conspiracies should be well thought out. But no, I think it was just that Keir Starmer seemed to be somebody that McSweeney could put in front of cameras and lead forward. After McSweeney was gone, he was just rudderless, he was directionless. I would say they were anyway. I don't think they ever thought about what came after an election victory. You know?
1: It's kind of weird, isn't it? Because, you know, I've said this to you before. You know, you would be more Team Corbyn than Team Starmer. And
27: well,
1: I...
27: not quite. I mean, I did. You know, after I left working under Jeremy's kind of team in the Labour Party, I ended up saying, you know, that I thought there was a huge amount of mistakes and errors made.
1: Sure.
27: And I don't think Jeremy Corbyn should have been Prime Minister either. I don't think he was right for the job.
1: But what I did like, and this is the bit that I have mentioned to you before, I did like the fact, I mean, I loved that election when it was him versus Theresa May. I mean, as it turns out, history won't show Theresa May as being quite the sort of ferocious right-winger that she was portrayed as being. But nonetheless, you know, she had that school mistressy thing going on. She was archetypal sort of vicar's daughter, village hall conservative. And Jeremy Corbyn, this kind of firebrand lefty. Ironic that Jeremy Corbyn was probably more in tune with leaving the EU and Theresa May was more in tune with staying in it, but that's a whole other story. But what we got was this kind of defined politics where we watched those debates on TV. Look, there's Corbyn. That's what he believes. Since I've been a kid, he's believed this stuff. He still believes this stuff. There's Theresa May. There's her position. You knew what you were getting, more or less. With Starmer, as I sit here today, and I'm being genuinely objective, James, I honestly do not know what Keir Starmer stands for or really thinks.
27: Yeah, you and me both, Ian. I mean, this is one thing we do agree on, is that he didn't stand for anything. And look, there was the issues during the Corbyn years were ideological issues that we have on the left. Lefties have this built into us, this idea of ideological purity, an obsession with fighting our own side, with trying to be, you know, one-up each other on who's more righteous than the other. I hate that about the left. Mm-hmm. And I'm a lefty. But we overcorrected when Keir Starmer came in. You have to remember that Starmer was elected Labour leader when he was selected as that because he said he would continue with many of the policies, but with a respect for pragmatism and communication. It turned out none of that was true. And instead, we overcorrected where we have no ideology. Politics has to have politics in it. You know, we often say we don't want politicians, you know, we want normal people run the country. That's not what, you know, that's not what politics is. You have to have beliefs. Mm. You have to stand by something. And hopefully, I'm nervous about Andy Burnham. Of course I am. I don't know what influence has been exerted on him at present. I know they're massive. But I hope that he sticks to what he wants. And he manages to lead with a vision. We'll just have to see what it is.
1: Yeah, indeed. And we get, look, you know, you're never going to say anything good about Nigel Farage. I get that. But I do know what he stands for. And I wouldn't say anything good about Zach Polanski. But I also know what he stands for. And that's really what we want, isn't it? We want a little bit of clarity. Rather than, when you look at Keir Starmer now, and I just don't think he was very good at being a prime minister. I don't think he was a great communicator. And, you know, he was a little bit uncomfortable, a bit clunky in that. And I know that's not the only criteria, but you take the point.
27: Yeah, he was a civil servant, wasn't he? Not a politician, and that's the reality. And you know, we need people like that. You know, he ran, you know, the CPS very effectively. He would have run a government department excellently. You know, I think he was a good minister. But that top job has to be about how do you see the country? What do you want to do with the power that we give you? Now, Nigel Farage, right? Listen. You know, he's the antithesis of my politics. I despise him. I don't like him personally either. But you're absolutely right in that I do know what he stands for. It's clear to people what he stands for. When people vote for him, I can't say, you know, as much as I would like to, they didn't know what they were voting for because it's pretty clear, let's be honest. Yeah. But what I would say is people like me, progressives, should want to defeat Farage by putting our best foot forward and by actually leading with what we think and winning arguments. You know, Ian, I come on here for a reason, and we might disagree on lots of things, but it's so that we can have that debate and the argument because I want to win it. You know, I want to be able to put my side across. With Starmer, there was none of that.
1: Yeah, absolutely. I know you're more of a Rupert Lowe man at heart, to be honest. listen, James, just on that point, you mentioned about what does Starmer stand for. There was apparently a bit of an opportunity where we could have had a glance at that early doors for Mr. Burnham to face Parliament. And so he could take questions from across the House. And the Conservatives led a vote to force him to face a bit of scrutiny. It was kind of kicked out and Labour have now been accused of running scared after this. Do you think that would have been a good idea to at least have a bit of a session with a new Prime Minister?
27: It would have been nice, but he needs all the time he can get, doesn't he? If I was advising him, I would have said push against it. Also, you have to remember, recess, you know, it was about the end. It was about recess coming in and extending the parliamentary term by one day, by a Monday, so that they could do it. So, you know, it's a bit of political mischief at the end of the day. He could have done it as a big kind of, you know, moment, but he would have lost the momentum afterwards because recess would have happened. And then on top of that, I would have said anyway, he needs all the time he can get to try and put his ducks in a row. I'm sure everyone would agree with that.
1: What do you sense, James? And I know it's very hard to answer this, but, you know, we know that Andy Burnham has been a bit Blairy in a previous election campaign to become leader, and then he was a bit Corbyn-y in another one. So, we might end up with more of the same. But let's give him the benefit of the doubt. Let's say he has got an inner philosophy. What do you imagine one of the first significant, not specifics, but one of the significant areas he's going to look at?
27: I think it's got to be on, and this has always been Andy Burnham's interest, especially with him going out of the regions. I think it's probably going to be on, you know, devolution stuff. And I know people are bored of hearing it already. This is something that's close to his heart, and it's central to his vision, it seems, as to how you run this country. He wants to take on the office of Prime Minister, the highest office in the land, and give away some of its power. And yeah, people might say that it's gimmicky, the number 10 of the North thing, but I speak as a Northerner, Ian, and I'll tell you now that, you know, so many people over the years have been disenfranchised, not just in places like Scotland, like where I am now, where they are quite literally wanting to break away from the UK, but in places all over the North, you know, Wales, exactly the same, Northern Ireland. So he'll want to try and reach out to those communities.
1: But what about those in, I mean, people in Essex and Kent feel the same? That's the irony. I think that's often missed in this story.
27: I don't think he's saying one or the other. I think he's just saying, you know, outside of London, because we know, Ian, the commentariat, you know, everybody sits in London. It is the political capital of the world.
1: But that's why, isn't it? If you could move it to, I'd be fine if it all moved to Manchester. I couldn't care about that, or whether it all moved to Newcastle or Glasgow or something. It's going to be somewhere, isn't it? You're going to have an epicenter somewhere.
27: Yeah, absolutely. Yeah, you should. I mean, I've long said it should be in Newcastle, you know, but that's just a Geordie bias for you. I'll have you if it was in Leeds.
1: Well, that's because you can do it on. That's because you could go on the bus, isn't it? Rather than
27: having. But the cost of these things would be more than they'd be worthwhile doing, I think, long term. So I think often, you know, while it might look gimmicky, I think the thing we should expect to see Andy Burnham doing is touring the UK, actually getting out, because Starmer didn't like talking to people, right? Look, I have every sympathy for that, Ian. I'm also a miserable introvert a lot of the time. Yeah. But you can't be the Prime Minister of the country and sit in your bunker and not know what's going on out and about.
1: It's fair. James, thank you very much indeed for that. James Matthewson, former Labour Party spokesman and political commentator. He's keeping his powder dry on Andy Burnham a little there. What's he likely to do? My overarching instinct is that Andy Burnham will, I think we can definitely say this about him, he will appear to be more accessible, more earthy, sound a bit more like the bloke you might meet down at the pub. Never lose sight of the fact that he is a professional politician. He's only ever been a professional politician or worked in the corridors of Westminster. That's all he's ever done. He's got no other experience. And in common with many others, left wing or right wing, he has a burning furnace of ambition in the pit of his belly that most of us would never recognise. He craves power. He wants the big job. So let's just get that out the way. He will, however, sound better doing it. The dispatch box, he'll be more comfortable. Pressing the flesh on the international stage, he'll look a little bit more relaxed. But will he be a good Prime Minister? And you see, I'm sensing here, we might, in terms of policy, kind of get more of the same. We might get more of what we've had for the last couple of years. This one in from Richie says, entitled Karens getting arrested by American cops on YouTube is also my guilty secret. It's taken over from killers being caught 30 years later. They're always good, those kind of courtroom dramas, killers getting caught, people who thought they got away with it. But the entitled Karens is absolutely fascinating. I've got to move on to something else. Because, of course, the more you watch them, the more they feed that up to you on your homepage, right? And they're just an easy thing to watch on the way home. It's always the same script as well. It always is the same script. Somebody who would have got away with a warning or a speeding ticket ends up in the cuffs on the floor, going to jail, and getting fined $1,000 just because, really, of their attitude. I love them. This one in from John in Sutton. Reform are fighting the establishment, who will do anything to stop reform from governing Britain, says John. Let's go to David in Gloucestershire on that issue of protection for MPs and whether it's particularly reform politicians that need those levels of protection. David, what have you got for us? Good afternoon.
7: Good afternoon. How are we all?
1: Very good, thank you. Far away.
7: Well, I was just saying to your producer, researcher, that I don't disagree with the policy. But, and I'm going to say this, how far do you go? Because, unfortunately, Anne Widdecombe would not have been protected under this policy because she wasn't an MP.
1: True.
7: So, you know, are you going to have to protect everybody that's a prominent political figure or prominent person in the media, full stop? I mean, let's be honest, you know, you could say about certain talk presenters, you know, do they come out with sometimes with the wrong words or the wrong, somebody could be very offended by it and decide to attack. But when you hear that Nigel, I was just thinking about it after I've made the phone call, and I just thought, well, after, you know, they say they've had all these death threats. Well, I'm sorry, but we've got to now get serious about this. If you make a death threat to anybody, the police have got to come down on you. Maybe the first initial could be just a phone call. Hang on a minute, mate. You know, we're watching you. But then when it gets serious, I'm sorry, but some people have got to be dragged into court and go to jail. I really do think that. I really get tough on people because it's just unacceptable.
1: People will always say that, you know, they say stuff on social media because that you wouldn't say in real life. Because I genuinely think engagement in social media is... because that's where most of these threats tend to happen. But I'm sure some MPs still get emails and people who literally write letters. The stuff that Nigel Farage is talking about is mostly on Twitter, it's other forms of social media. They would say, look, I didn't mean it. It just feels like this is the place to say outrageous stuff, right?
7: Yeah, but this is what I'm saying. I mean, all right, you might get people like that and maybe it just needs an email saying, calm your language. You know, in the first instance. But then when it carries on, I mean, there was a case a few years ago, I don't know whether you remember, but they were saying about there was a chap or a person going around killing cats in a village somewhere or an area.
1: Yeah.
7: And they said, but somebody said, well, does it matter? Somebody said, yeah, but this is the start and they will go on to become a serial killer.
1: Exactly that. But then you have to then bring in the other debate, don't you? When people say other things on social media that aren't specifically... I mean, the Lucy Connolly tweet is a good example. Now, the same people that might want people who threatened Nigel Farage arrested were advocating that Lucy Connolly... I mean, by the way, I don't think she should have been in jail either. But, you know, she wrote something that wasn't very nice. She acknowledges all of that. I get it. So where do we draw the line? Is it death in particular? Is it, you know, I mean, her tweet talked about people being burnt in hotels.
7: Well, yeah, I do, like I said. But I think, you know, I think perhaps, you know, you do have to look at it in context every time, you know.
1: Of course you do.
7: My point is, how often are these people saying these things? Mm. You know, and then with this particular case, you know, with this suspect, I know we obviously can't talk about it, but, you know, I mean, are we going to find out a lot more in the future? You know, has he been saying these things in the past? Has he been threatening or, you know, he or she or whatever, you know, blah, blah, blah. You know, are they known to the authorities? You know, and I just don't know. But then it also comes to the threat to all of us. You know, if there's a threat to MPs, is there a threat to all of us?
1: Well, yeah. I mean, how big is it? Are we in danger of inflaming how big the problem is here, David? Is it, you know, minor and it's always going to be there at some level? You know, in the next 50 years, sadly, there will be other victims of public anger in whatever form who work in the world of politics.
7: Well, yeah. I mean, obviously, you know, we obviously know about the Joe Cox, David Amos, you know, and now Anne Widdecombe. But as you said before, but, you know, there was a chap was on the radio the other day and he said, but this, well, you know, your chap earlier. And he said, well, this has been happening for hundreds of years.
1: Yeah, actually. He was going back to the Duke of Wellington and the like, where, you know, very similar things were happening.
7: Yeah.
1: Listen, It's always an interesting one to debate, but one we should always take seriously. David, thank you. David in Gloucestershire, thank you to him. Your thoughts on that, about the, well, specifically whether reform, because it was alluded to that reform politicians are a very particular target for danger. Do you sense that? And if so, why is that? What is your thinking behind? I know there's some obvious answers, but do feel free to explore it. People on the left would also say that actually they are regularly attacked by the kind of neo-Nazi sort of brigade who want to have a pop at anyone that's just sort of to the left of Rupert Lowe. 0344 499 1000. This is Talk.
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1: 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Travel trouble.
2: There's some queues on the northbound M1 around Mansfield Junction 28 to 29. Looks like there's currently a lane closure in place there. Now to Lincolnshire between Quarrington and Silk Willoughby, the A15 that remains closed off this afternoon. A serious collision. A traffic coping fairly well. To Merseyside to Anfield Townsend Lane, that's the A580. That's been closed both ways. No way through between Lampeter Road and Cannon Road and queuing. Police on scene there. I'm Jules Buckley.
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1: 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Watch. Here. Buckle up for a journey through the Stargate of common sense. Across the UK, this is Talk.
7: It is Talk, 0344 499 1000. The kind of abuse. There is a sort of minor, kind of an example. When people used to write letters of abuse, when there wasn't, it wasn't just there wasn't any social media, there wasn't any texting or emailing either, for that matter. This is like literally seems like half an hour ago. So a lot of years back, when I first worked at the original Talk Radio, I don't even know if Finn knows this about me, but so I wrote this book called I Bet You Won't Read This. And it was based on the fact that people would write letters in, like horrible letters of criticism, and almost always would say at some point in the letter, I bet you won't read this out. It's like, well, why have you written it then? Or I bet you won't read this even. So why would you write a letter that you think there's a good chance that the person you're sending it to is not going to read? And sometimes it would be just a sort of short thing written on a scrap of paper by, it looked like it was written either by the omen or by a child, almost in crayon. And it would just be abusive stuff. But other times, people would write 6 or 7 pages, handwritten letters, about how awful they thought you were, why you should lose your job, why you have no right to the same. I mean, it was bizarre. They were few and far between. There was enough of them to put in a book, which we self-published on our own programme, and it sold loads. It was extraordinary. We republished the letters, leaving any names out. People never left their names and addresses on these things. But in a way, that was more bizarre, because you look at Twitter, and it's very instant. You can write something on social media, someone disagrees with you, they write something inflammatory back, bang, that quickly. But the idea that you sit down with a set of paper, a load of paper and a pen, write it out in longhand, put it in an envelope, walk to the post box, stick a stamp on it and post it. I mean, that in some respects is more disturbing than what we have now. We just have it more now in terms of amounts, but in terms of motive, some of those letters were far more disturbing than a lot of what you see today. And that was just a bloke doing a late night radio show, for God's sake, with his mates. What could we do to offend people? Kevin's in Basingstoke. Kevin, how are you doing?
8: Hello, I'm fine, thanks.
7: Good. What have you got for us? Fire away.
8: Well, I don't think Reform UK are any bigger threat than other politicians.
7: Okay.
8: We've had a Conservative and a Labour MP both murdered.

0: Sadiq Khan and Diane Abbott, I mean, they get death threats all the time. I mean, we had...
1: That's a good point. Diane Abbott would be a good example of somebody who gets an awful lot.
0: We had a Tory donor donated millions to the Conservatives, said that looking at her face makes him angry and she should be shot. So, I mean, what's Nigel Farage had? He's had two milkshakes and a plastic... and a paper cut.
1: And 600 death threats, one resulting in a man getting arrested.
0: Well, I mean,
1: about half an hour ago.
0: But he said that his house was firebombed, but that wasn't true. He said, I mean, it was a burglary, and he also said he had his wheels tampered with when he was in France or something, and that wasn't true either.
1: I don't know if it wasn't true or whether whether somebody couldn't find the evidence.
0: No.
1: I don't think anybody's going to disagree, Kevin, that Nigel Farage gets a lot of stick.
0: No, let me just finish that about the wheels. If somebody tampered with these wheels and the mechanic thought that this was true, by law, he had to report it and log it. And that was no evidence that ever happened. There's no evidence that his house was firebombed. Keir Starmer's house was firebombed, though, wasn't it?
1: Yeah, I mean, that was in a different category, though, right?
0: What do you mean?
1: The motive behind it was very different.
0: I don't know what the motive was, but it was firebombed. I mean, Nigel Farage said it wasn't, but it was.
1: I don't even remember the Nigel Farage, my house was firebombed story.
0: Yeah, he said his house was firebombed. Just look it up. He said his phones were hacked by the Russians. That wasn't true either, was it?
1: I have no idea.
0: Well, he didn't provide any evidence. I mean, there's an inquiry into it because he didn't report it to the police.
1: I've no idea. I don't even know about phone hacking or firebombs. I'm not being facetious. I genuinely don't know, Kevin. But what I do know is that he would sit up there in the top 10 of parliamentarians that get that level of abuse.
0: I'll say one more thing, because I know I haven't got long. If he feels that he's such at risk, why did he turn down police protection? Those police, he was offered the same protection as Kemi and top cabinet ministers, and he turned it down. And they are armed. They can be armed.
1: They can be. I don't know what the reasons were. I can only imagine there would have been a reason. I don't think he would have just turned it down for a giggle.
0: He said it wasn't good enough. I mean, armed protection officers from the police, they must have so much more information about, you know, security than three big men in a BMW.
1: I've no idea. Again, I don't know what... I can't second-guess what somebody else was thinking or doing.
0: You honestly don't think police protection could be not better? That, you know, that protects...
1: I think, yeah, but I don't know on what grounds. Nigel, but they talked about it not being good enough, whether it was offered on a temporary basis, whether it was offered for only X amount of days in a constituency. I don't know the details of it. And maybe Nigel Farage won't release the details of it.
0: Well, I mean, he won't release the details of it because he doesn't want... Why did he turn it down? Is it because...
1: Well, I just said, you don't know and I don't know, so I can only guess there was something a bit more to it than...
0: Because he knows that he's not in any more danger, otherwise he would have taken it up, wouldn't he?
1: I think there is no doubt that Nigel Farage, if the word is danger or vulnerability, is up there.
0: Maybe he doesn't want people to know what he's up to, where he's going.
1: Well, he can't do anything about that. He's followed around by the press wherever he goes.
0: No, not all the time. He's not followed all the time by the press, is he? 24 hours a day.
1: Well, maybe not 24 hours a day, but probably more than most MPs.
0: He said that he voted by post once, and there was no record of him. He said he took his postal vote to the sort of office where, you know, the place where you actually do vote. He said he didn't post it. There was no pictures of him doing that, and I think that would have been if that wasn't no press about that, then I don't think they follow him around all the time.
1: Yeah, they pretty much do.
0: No.
1: Yeah.
0: I mean, I don't think he.
1: I mean, if you're a leader of a party and you're a leader of a party that's fairly controversial, it doesn't mean you're followed around in the same way they would follow Hugh Grant. But in salient moments, you would gain more attention as a leader of a party. I mean, they're always on an announcement. They're always on manoeuvres. They're always campaigning. So it's not that weird that you'd be followed around disproportionately so than Bobby Fitzwilliam, the MP for Upper Dicker.
0: Yeah, but he said that he doesn't do face-to-face surgeries in Clacton because of security risk. He's been given £5 million from a crypto billionaire, and George Cottrell, he provides him with security.
1: Maybe it's because they think people like you are around, Kev. That's why they need security.
0: I've never been violent to anybody in my life.
1: No, you don't have to be violent. You could just be a pain in the arse, couldn't you?
0: No, I wouldn't cassel him. Why would I do that? I wouldn't.
1: I have no idea. You sound like a super fan. Listen, Kev, I've got to run for no other reason than time and a tiny bit of boredom. It's just gone 2:30. More from you on the way. Keep it here. It's Talk.
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1: It is Talk. 0344 499 1000. Now, first it was a total ban for under-16s. We remember this. Now the government wants 16 and 17-year-olds locked out of Instagram, TikTok and YouTube overnight too, from midnight to 6 a.m. Like a curfew, a ban on addictive features like infinite scroll. But unlike the under-16s ban, teenagers here can simply opt out whenever they like. I'm not sure that really is going to... No, scrap that. That isn't going to work, is it? I mean, it's as simple as that. Let's speak to Dr. Sanjeev Nachini, who is a consultant paediatrician. Sanjeev, good afternoon to you. Nice to speak on this again. I mean, it's if it's optional, there's no 16-year-old on the planet that's going to go, well, Keir Starmer told me I'm not allowed to look at my phone, so I better put it away.
8: I think it's pathetic and very disappointing. It's a cop-out.
1: Yeah.
8: You know, we are allowing 16 and 17-year-olds to continue to be exposed to the most addictive smartphones, devices, and social media apps on the planet. It is very poor, and I don't think we are not safeguarding them from the dangers of social media and smartphones as we should.
1: What is the... is your sense of this overarching debate, Sanjeev, in terms of... you know, many people, many campaigners, whether they're parents, whether they're clinicians like yourself, everyone has their own idea of what a ban should or could look like. And there's some commonality, of course, between lots of people. And then there are others who have different. And then, of course, there's the other view that, you know, free speech is free speech. And even if it's uncomfortable or awkward, sort of the Elon Musk-esque view of things, anything goes, doesn't matter how brutal or awful it is. People make their own mind. There's that kind of line. Is there, for you, when it comes to kids, are governments, particularly our government, are they missing something, even in their initial suggestion of an under-16s ban?
8: Yes, they are missing the fact that children and teenagers, particularly under the age of 18, in fact, even early 20s, are extremely vulnerable to these toxic, addictive algorithms, to the infinite scrolling, to the autoplay, and the dopamine hits. Their brains are physiologically made like that. They're developing. And that is what makes them more vulnerable. So yes, the government has completely missed anatomy and physiology and development of teenagers. Therefore, a ban should be exactly that. No ifs, no buts, no partial, nothing, a complete and total ban. It's quite simple, actually. But as we seem to do in this country far too often, we complicate what is very simple.
1: Yeah.
8: And with regards to free speech, yeah, that's all for the birds as far as I'm concerned. We have to protect children and teenagers who are developing from these toxic, addictive apps. When they're adults, yes, free speech, all of that comes into play. But for now, when their brains are metamorphosizing, then they need to be protected and safeguarded.
1: Is it because governments ask, because it is a big area, isn't it, free speech and the like, and of course many people in areas of whether they're parents or, you know, sometimes even teachers will say, look, you know, you can't get rid of social media. Is part of us now. It's part of the fabric of who we are.
8: Yes, although given the negative and toxic effects, I call it anti-social media, given what it's done to legions of children and teenagers. You know, we have to take a stand. As I've said many times before, we do not allow 16 and 17-year-olds to sample alcohol just because they're going to be drinking after a certain age. Neither do we allow them to drink, to smoke cigarettes for the same reason. We are not going to break them in. So why should we do the same for 16 and 17-year-olds? I mean, to give them sort of permission or allow them to break a curfew after 12 when they should be sleeping, when sleep is so crucial to their health, it's just completely idiotic.
1: I get it. Sanjeev, great to have you on again. Thank you very much indeed. Sanjeev Nachini, Dr. Sanjeev Nachini, consultant paediatrician, on that never-ending, it's a bit of a conundrum for people, isn't it? Some people talk about it being, it's a backdoor to digital ID. Well, maybe that is the... That would be an option. I don't think that's the reason for it, by the way. I think the reason for it is that there is quite a lot of medical and cultural, social evidence that, you know, kids scrolling and endlessly looking at social media, whether it's daft videos, even that, even if you're looking, I mean, some of the, we could have got in with it more, into it more with Sanjeev there, perhaps on a different tangent of this debate. It doesn't have to be bad stuff you're looking at. It doesn't mean you're looking at porn. It doesn't mean you're looking at racism or homophobia. It may well be all of those things, which would be a problem. But it could just be a fact that the doom scrolling itself, regardless of what it is, just ain't good for your head. It's just a very bad way. You focus on it in a way you don't focus. The screen is the demon of the piece. Okay, the screen does nothing, something for you. The other elements of entertainment or stimulation, including a normal TV set, doesn't do. Nobody ever saw, I mean, of course people can watch TV all night, but it hasn't got the same addictive qualities. If you've ever, what was that? There was a Netflix documentary. Was it called The Social... The Social Network or something? Was that the one? I think it largely focused on Facebook. I think it was called The Social Network. Yeah. And it was really good. I watched it a couple of years ago. It's been out a few years now. It is worth looking at. It is rather interesting. I mean, these things were built to be addictive. That's the whole point. There was no other purpose, really. And so even if you're watching something that's innocuous, it can be, you know, it can be troubling for kids. Because we know as adults, we all do it from time to time. You sit there and you're on the doom scroll and it's nonsense and you're not really looking at anything. What you have is the world's most diverse magazine right on your phone in your hand. The Social Dilemma, that's what it was. Or just Social Dilemma. Or was it The Social Dilemma? I only say that because, you know, every now and then there used to be this sort of joke that older people said The Facebook. And Facebook was called The Facebook. Did you know that, Finn? That was actually the name of Facebook. The Facebook. So when your nan would go, are you on The Facebook? People would go, this is such an old thing to say, Nan. Nan was right. The Facebook. The Social Dilemma, that was it. It's worth a look, just in terms of what it sort of set out to do and what it does. Nick is down in London. What have you got for us, Nick? Good afternoon.
9: Yes, hello again. I hope you're well.
1: Yeah.
9: Talking about how politics has got nastier.
1: Yes.
9: And that seems to me to have started relatively recently. I don't recall during Thatcher's era. I mean, people disagreed hugely with Thatcher, but there wasn't the blind visceral hatred.
1: Unless you were, we're going to try and call you back, Nick, because your line is a bit iffy. But I'd love to pick up on that point that you mentioned on Thatcher. Rach in Newcastle says, Ian, make it make sense. Burnham wants to devolve more powers to the regions, yet back in Europe and give all power to them. Is it that he wants everyone else to make decisions and he can't make any? It's such a buzz. Yes, make it make sense. Rach is absolutely bang on. I can't work it out either. I could never work out why, you know, the SNP, when they had the referendum on Scottish independence, were really big on the fact that, you know, we don't want Westminster ruling us. What do you know down there about what goes on up here? It was that kind of vibe. You know, it was a very sort of anti-London thing, anti-English thing, really. We don't want any of that. However, we're perfectly relaxed about Brussels doing it. I was like, really? How did that? That's just a bit weird, isn't it? You don't want the old Cockneys down there telling us what to do. Southerners, dirty, filthy lot, with their Rolls Royces and their streets of gold, as the sort of the urban myth suggests. But it's fine. Brussels, yeah, they're the good guys. Let them run stuff. Really bizarre. It's a bit of that. What Andy Burnham is doing is playing a kind of class war thing. Nothing more than that. It's a ridiculous scenario. We are a country the size of a postage stamp. Manchester's been left out. Yeah, people in Folkestone in Kent argue exactly the same thing, all right? We have a capital city. It's the epicentre of stuff. It's where our MPs work. It's called the Houses of Parliament. It's the residency, officially, of the king of the country. It's called Buckingham Palace. The PM lives there. It's called Downing Street. Therefore, institutions and the bulk of the civil service are bound to work there. It would be weird if they didn't, not exclusively. There are lots of departments, satellite areas around the country. Don't apologise for it. Move the capital. I couldn't give a fig if you move the capital city. The same arguments would just happen again in a different part of the country. It's a non-argument, but it sounds like you're a kind of caring, understanding PM. It's BS, as far as I'm concerned, from Andy Burnham. Not a good start. Nick, we've got you back on a better line, Nick. Do continue. You were talking about how you don't remember the Thatcher years being quite so violent and argumentative.
9: Well, no, it's or rude. I mean, people disagreed vehemently with her. But it wasn't so perfectly rude as it seemed to be now. And political parties attacking each other. You were about the Scots Nats. And during the 2014 referendum, my parents were up there, and they were saying their groups of Scots Nats supporters were going round, physically over on the turning, attacking people, you know, campaigning to stay in the United Kingdom. The police were just standing by, watching all this happen.
1: It did. It's funny you say that. And listen, Nick, you've got the bulk of your point out. Sadly, your phone line is still pretty tricky, but I've got the bulk of what you're saying there, and thank you for raising it. Because yesterday somebody said, because we were focusing a bit on Brexit when we talk about how politics became so toxic. Brexit is obviously a bit of a pivotal point that shows huge divisions and almost an irredeemable polarity in how the country thinks and how it divides up. But a couple of people got in touch and said, actually, the Scottish referendum was responsible for that. Perhaps depends on how engaged you were in it if you weren't in Scotland. But you're absolutely right. The nationalists in Scotland were evangelical about this one. This was not an argument that was being had in pubs and clubs in a cosy kind of way. It wasn't a little lofty meeting at the WI. Where you could discuss over a rendition of Jerusalem and an iced fancy whether you were in or out. It was nothing like that. It was vicious. The arguments were vicious. And they were also nonsensical as well. McBrucey in Dumfries, who I was about to say I've been communicating with for many years, but McBrucey has certainly been contributing in a brilliant way, in all sorts of ways. McBrucey said, I randomly got a copy of two of your books free off a taxi driver a few years back. after talking about the show. He said he had the books and gave them to me the next time I was in the taxi. Now, this is called dealing, all right? And it should be frowned upon. These books were available for sale, McBrucey. Not to be willy-nilly passed around in the back of a manky old cab in the middle of Dumfries on a November's evening. I made up the state of the cab and, indeed, the time of year. Great that they were passed around in whatever capacity. One was self-published and the other one was... I don't know if it was the same... He got a copy of two of the same book or one of each. I'm quite impressed, but the cab driver had both of them, but slightly disappointed that he wanted to get rid of them, which is fine. 0344 499 1000. This is Talk.
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19: To Liverpool to the Anfield area, Townsend Lane, the A580 closed both ways. You can't get through still between Cannon Road and Lampeter Road. The congestion building with police on scene. Elsewhere to Ardwick, Greater Manchester, the Hyde Road eastbound, the A57 closed. Devonshire Street to Tollbar Street in queuing. There's a burst water main there. And in Lincolnshire, the A15 still closed between Grantham Road in Quarrington and the London Road turn off in Silk Willoughby. It's all due to a serious collision. The roads closed there.
2: Turn on, tune in, speak out. A double dose of reality across the UK, the home of common sense. This is Talk.
1: This is Talk. 10 to 3, and we've got a brand new Voice of Doom. We did one yesterday. It was a voice that was 114 years old. I'm not even kidding you. Of Teddy Roosevelt, who was like the 26th president of the United States. 114 years old. It's still blowing my mind, even now. And we thought, no one's going to get this. And about 100 people got it absolutely bang on. For those who don't know, this is a mystery voice, but it's political. So it's always a politician or somebody obviously connected to politics that you are looking for. There are no prizes. It's simply the kudos of saying, I won the Voice of Doom. So let's have a listen to the brand. I haven't heard this, by the way. This is the brand new voice.
20: What the issue is about.
1: And again.
20: What the issue is about.
1: And again.
20: What the issue is about.
1: 87222, if you know who that is. 87222. I reckon that's going to go. I think I know who it is. Well, I do know who it is because I suggested it. I've only just remembered that. I just hadn't heard it played out loud. No, I listened to it very quickly on the laptop, but I... Yeah, there it is. That's the full whack for you. Who is this?
20: what the issue is about.
1: 87222 if you think you know. As ever, if we get a winner, we'll tell you in the next hour. If not, it rolls over to tomorrow. Shall we have one more sneaky listen?
20: What the issue is about.
1: There it is. This one comes in from Sarah in Sussex by the sea, who says, in 2018, Sheffield University produced a report on the abuse received by MPs. It concluded that Tories received the most abuse, and while Diane Abbott claimed she was the most abused MP, she was not, but was the most abused of all female MPs. Reform's proposal to provide all MPs with security is unworkable and unaffordable. There is a tendency for MPs on the right to receive the most abuse. When in power, the left has had its fair share of abuse, but generally receives far less. The left is incapable and even not prepared to engage in debate. The mere fact you hold an opposing view, no matter what the facts are, is enough to be on the receiving end of abuse. The object is clear. Abuse is designed to make you go away, and then there's no need to deal with you. Such polarisation is unhealthy and, as recent days have shown us, dangerous. R.I.P. Widders. Yeah, I get that. I'd be interested to know, in Sheffield University's 2018 report, who was the most abused MP. I know that Diane Abbott does get large doses of it. You also have to get into, you know, what is abuse? Is it abuse because you did a car crash radio interview, as Diane Abbott famously did, or appeared with me on stage at a police conference and couldn't find her way off the stage? Which was very funny at the time. That made its way onto Have I Got News For You and a few other places for a couple of weeks. And obviously she got stick for that. But that was more sort of gentle rimming at somebody. Actual abuse. I wonder who was at the top of that list. I would, despite what a previous caller said, was it Mark in Basingstoke we spoke to, Finn, before the news? Kevin in Basingstoke. Kevin was kind of suspicious that Nigel Farage gets any more abuse than anyone else. I think most of us could probably understand that somebody like Nigel Farage would get a lot of stick. 0344 499 1000. Let's go to Peter in Liverpool. Peter, what have you got for us? Good afternoon.
12: Hi, Ian.
1: Hi.
12: These vile comments. I think the Prime Minister was so quick after Southport to stand up and call everybody right-wing, and he didn't take into account any natural anger that maybe Lucy Connolly had felt at the time and her own personal circumstances. He locked her up for 3 years. He had...
1: He didn't lock her up.
12: Well, the so-called injustice system we have in this country, these people... He had an army of people scouring the internet for comments. Yeah, I don't see that now. I don't see people getting knocks on the door, the left wingers getting knocks on the door and being fast-tracked into prison.
1: Well, during a riot situation, there is a fast-track system that kicks in, whether it was in 2011 under the Tories or whether it was under after Southport. So that's not specifically something that's happened for the first time under Starmer.
12: No, but I would say the comments, there have been such bad comments, and even from Labour Minister. I haven't heard Starmer made a comment about that to rebuke this person.
1: When you say Labour Minister, who are you talking about?
12: I'm just looking at it. She's the Minister for Safety or Women's Safety.
1: Oh, this was recently, you mean?
12: Yeah, yeah.
1: Yes, when she talked about Nigel Farage and his army of bin men.
12: Yeah, well, yeah, and she said it was kind of false outrage over Anne Withercombe's murder, you know.
1: Yeah.
12: Which she's apologised for.
1: But I don't know whether that would ever be seen as a criminal offence rather than just
12: was a criminal offence.
1: Indeed.
12: But what I'm saying is a lot of the comments that have been made out there are so disgusting, they're on a par with what people have been locked up for.
1: Well, that's what I find interesting, is what do we... Because I don't think anybody should be locked up for these kind of things, personally, and I'm sure
12: I don't either.
1: I'm sure you don't either, Peter. But let's find out where the line is. I mean, what is lock-upable and what isn't? Is it hate speech or is it criminal speech?
12: I'd like to ask you a question.
1: Yeah.
12: If you were a copper on the lowest ladder, would you... If your boss turned around to you and said... I want you to go and knock at somebody's door at 12 o'clock at night, and I want you to arrest them for a tweet. Could you stay in that job?
1: I've often thought about this. I was out with a load of coppers the other night, to be honest, Peter. These are people that are as hard as nails and as brave as you like, and I can't imagine any single one of them. I never got into this conversation, by the way, but I can't imagine any single one of them would join the police force to go and knock on someone's door over a tweet.
12: But somebody does it.
1: But somebody does it. Now, I can only think, you know, if you're the, you know, you're told by your chief, right, there's an incident, don't be thinking it doesn't mean anything just because it's a tweet. There's more to it than that. Go and arrest them. It's the amount of people that arrest. It's not just the fact that there's a knock on the door. It's three police vans that's the problem.
12: Yeah, yeah, and it's the way they go about it, yeah. But I was brought up in a world where... We didn't have all this hate, you know, hurting feelings. Mm. If you disagreed with someone, you told them.
1: Yeah.
12: Same as I think I've spoke to you before. You know, I was no Maggie Thatcher lover in their day, but you know, you voted, and that was the decision. And today, it's gotten really violent.
1: I do wonder what kind of Prime Minister Keir Starmer would have been without Twitter. Would we have a completely different opinion of? Would he still be there? You know, Pete. Listen, I've got to move because the news is upon us. Some great points there. Thank you for those, Peter in Liverpool, on the issue of free speech and what is the line on that as well. Keir Starmer, man, did he blow it over after Southland? Did he blow it? And he just needed one very simple sentence. In between talking about rioters and the genuine issues of concern and safety of kids. 0344 499 1000. Let's get the news at 3 o'clock.
14: 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Headlines.
15: Police have arrested a man on suspicion of making threats to kill Nigel Farage on social media. Reports suggest the arrest yesterday relates to months-old posts, and the suspect has since been released on bail. It comes as the Reform UK leader calls for a £100 million plan to protect MPs. He told Talk the PM told him Anne Widdecombe's killing was a result of a botched burglary. The Chief Constable of Devon and Cornwall Police gave him the same account in a series of phone calls.
21: And they both told me it's a burglary that's gone wrong. I said, no, he's not. A burglar does not park his car on your drive and walk into the house. A burglar parks in a lay-by down the road or has a getaway driver. I received tons of abuse for saying it, but sadly, it's proved that I'm right. It was obvious.
15: A day of lasts for Sir Keir Starmer as he prepares for Andy Burnham's coronation as Labour leader. The outgoing Prime Minister chaired his final cabinet meeting, then made his last appearance at the dispatch box for PMQs.
22: Every Prime Minister knows when they take up the torch that the day will come when they have to pass it on. That day has come for me. This is the end of my political journey. And in 2 years in government, I leave the country in better shape than I found it. I'm proud of everything that we have achieved.
15: Two asylum seekers who raped a woman on Brighton Beach have each been jailed for 21 years. The judge called it an entirely predatory and callous attack as she sentenced 26-year-old Ibrahim El-Shafi from Egypt and Abdullah Ahmadi from Iran. A third man who filmed the attack last October has been jailed for 18 years. The Met Office says recent extreme weather is the new normal, warning the climate as we knew it in the 20th century has now gone. In a new report, it says last year was the warmest since measurements began in 1884, and temperatures are likely to climb even higher. That's the latest. I'm Stuart Willey.
14: 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News. Update.
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0: 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Super Gripped Stories, Ian Collins' Afternoon Empire.
1: Afternoon, yes, welcome back. It is the Home of Common Sense, just coming up on 3 minutes after 3 o'clock. So, Nigel Farage, 597 death threats against him since February. A targeted attack that killed Anne Widdecombe, and now counter-terror police are investigating whether other reform politicians were also targets. And The Telegraph, in the last hour or so, has revealed that a man has been arrested for threatening to kill Nigel Farage. Are reform more vulnerable than other politicians? What are your thoughts on that? Are they specifically targeted? Also, Keir Starmer faced Kemi Badenoch for the very last Prime Minister's question. It must be a bit of a moment, isn't it? I don't really want to cut Keir Starmer too much slack, but that must have been a moment when you thought, I ain't ever, ever going to do this again. This is before he hands over the reins to Andy Burnham on Monday. After a premiership, of course, a little more than 2 years, marred with local election disasters and a string of scandals and so many U-turns, we've lost count. An Argentine fan set fire to a Union flag on the streets of Buenos Aires in wild celebrations when they reached the semi-finals. Now England must prepare for a tie steeped in history when the two sides meet tonight in what promises to be one of the greatest games of the tournament. I have to say, I literally cannot wait. I'm so excited about tonight. Finn, are you sharing that? I am so excited. It's like you don't get that excited as an adult very often, like a kid does about something. I'm definitely more excited than my kids on this. Looking forward to it, and a few ales thrown into the mix as well. Lots to talk about, everything you need to know, all the breaking news right here on Talk 0344 499 1000. That's where you'll find us. Now, work an extra year and lose £12,500. What a deal. That's what 5 million people in their late 40s and 50s now face. This is after the Treasury told the OBR the pension age is rising to 68 by 2037, 7 years earlier. Earlier than previously planned. Ryan Shorthouse is the founder and chair of Bright Blue. Good afternoon to you, Ryan. It's that old kind of, you know, the waspy women thing, isn't it? They have to set the date somewhere, and if you're in that cohort, then it's tough, apparently. Is that what we have to do, just take it on the chin?
3: Well, you know, we have elections, so we elect politicians, different political parties, and they have different priorities. So, you know, when I signed up to work in the labour market, there were certain tax rates, and there are different tax rates now, and I'm paying more tax. I mean, the fundamental thing is that we're not growing and we have debt, public debt, net public debt, which is equivalent to the size of the economy. We need to bring it down if we're going to raise living standards and sustain the type of living that particularly older generations have enjoyed over the past few decades. And one part of that is reducing the huge amount of expenditure, which is on state pension. You know, it takes up about 43% of all welfare spending. So it is very significant. And what is driving a lot of our public spending is age-related expenditure. People are living longer, they're getting older. That's a great thing. But it means that there's more cost for our healthcare and our pensions. So the Conservative government, the last Conservative government, proposed bringing forward the raising of the state pension age to 68 to the late 2030s rather than in the mid 2040s. And that would save £6 billion a year, which is a hell of a lot of money. Labour government haven't said whether they'll do that, but the OBR have made their forecasts on that basis. And I think they should proceed with that at the very least. Yeah. There's much more that can be done and should be done.
1: It's always interesting, isn't it, when different governments of different types come up with these announcements, because you know, I don't think there's ever been such a thing as an MP that has gone into work one day or a minister and gone, oh, I've got an idea about pensions. This clearly comes from elsewhere, right? This comes from the bean counters in the civil service, and that's what they're paid to do. People who look at the books and go, right, here you go, ministers. It's either going to be this or it's going to be that. There's your choice.
3: Well, I think lots of organisations and individuals have been campaigning to raise the age in which people retire. And I think because we're living longer and it's a huge expense on the public purse, we should be looking to do that. I personally feel that we should have a cultural norm in this country where people retire at 70, and we have policies to try and enable that. So, for example, we raise the state pension age, but we also look at the private pension age. So at the moment, people can take out, start drawing down their private pension from the age of 55. It will be the age of 57 by 2028. I think that's really low. It's ludicrously low. I think that needs to be increased, or at least the tax-free element of it, which is 25%.
1: Surely it needs to be decreased, doesn't it?
3: No, I think it should be increased.
1: Get it down to 50, surely.
3: No, I think it should be increased because we should be encouraging people to work longer. And when I say work longer, everyone says, you know, what about people in manual work, people in ill health? Well, you know, I'm not necessarily talking about everybody working full time.
1: Yeah.
3: And I'm not necessarily saying everybody should be doing manual work. There's lots of stuff that people in their mid and late to 60s could be doing. Dog walking, teaching assistants, childcare, working in a shop. There's a whole gardening. There's a whole range of things which they can be paid for, which they are perfectly capable of doing. And if you are in ill health, you are entitled already to draw down from your private pension earlier than the current 55 and 57. So at the end of the day, your pension income is there to cover your retirement. It's not there to compensate for ill health. We have other benefits available, like personal independence payments for people who are disabled, to cover that and support that. But at the end of the day, we have a debt, a public debt, which is equivalent to the size of the economy now. And we need to bring that down. And a major reason for that is pension-related expenditure. Everybody's got to play a part. You know, it's basically a fairy tale to say that we can continue to sustain the benefits that people receive, the public services people receive, without all of us contributing more. And that includes people over the age of 55.
1: It's interesting on the private pension thing, because I cashed in a private pension because I'd hit the age of 50 where you can do it. Obviously, the rules have changed now. And I did this because I took out the pension yonks ago and then stopped yonks ago. So it kind of just sat there and it wasn't in the grander scheme of things. It certainly wasn't retirement money, you know. It might have seen you all right for a few months, but it was in that ballpark rather than anything else. So I just thought, well, actually, that would be handy just to have. It wasn't part of my bigger financial plans. If it's private, does it matter? What's the relevant to the wider state? Because some people would say, actually, 50 is a good age to, you know, maybe start to take your foot off the gas a little bit. And if you've got a private pension, you might have more than one, of course, then that doesn't harm the grander or the wider issue around the public finances because it's private.
3: Well, it is a private pension, but it is supported by and determined by government. So pensions remains the most tax-efficient investment vehicle that you can use, and there's very generous tax reliefs for that. And at the moment, government determines the age in which you can start draw down from it. So it's not the case that it's totally private. Government is supporting it. The reliefs are supporting it. And my view is that we should be encouraging people to save in their private pension more so they're less dependent on the basic state pension. So it's not true to say that it's entirely private.
1: Yeah, and government no, I get it.
3: Has no support or rules around it, because it does. And look, at the end of the day, there's lots of evidence to suggest that people have better mental health and better physical health if they stay and work for longer. I'm not necessarily saying work full time, work, you know, on a really demanding manual job until you're 70. I think the best gift that older generations who, I'm not saying everyone, but a lot of them have been quite lucky with, you know, their pensions and their housing. Not everybody, but a lot of people who are 60 and over. And I think the best gift they can now do to support not only their own kids, but wider younger generations is to work longer and be a net contributor to public finances rather than a net consumer.
1: I hear you. Ryan, thank you very much indeed for your time. Ryan Shorthouse, founder and chair of Bright Blue. It's interesting that Ryan thinks of sort of recalibration of expectation, that 70 should be the age when you think of retiring. It's down to you. Look, in an ideal world, we'd retire at 50, right? We'd all have plenty of dough. You'd go, that's it. I'd go on holiday three times a year. I can go out twice a week to a nice restaurant. On the other night, I can go to the cinema. Life's fantastic. That is really not that doable for many people. And it just isn't. Life is expensive. I mean, it's just a trip to the cinema, by the way. Even on your Todd can cost a few quid. I know you can get sort of an OAP Monday afternoon jobby, but generally speaking, people aspire to retire a bit earlier. And I think we live in an era. I know what he was saying. He was talking about the reality of the numbers game. It doesn't add up. You know, people are living longer. That's got to be taken into account. We need to just call it what it is, a crisis if we don't address it. Retirement age 70. What's the average lifespan of a bloke in this country, Finn? Average lifespan of a male, is it something like 83? Is it something like 83? 79.1. Oh, I think a woman is maybe 83 or something like that. So 79.1. So 79. Woman is 83. So you retire at 70, you have 9 years of like, hey, I've got to get up for work. I think most people want a bit more than 9 years, don't they? I genuinely do. I think most people want a bit more than that. And you look back at some of those, I often cite people that, you know, some of the oldies in my neck of the woods who retired years ago. Years ago. I find it fascinating when you speak to somebody and go, yeah, I retired in 89. And you think, sorry, you retired in 89. They're about 90 now, so they're... Oh, but fit and healthy, and they had good pensions, they had jobs that paid dynamic pensions that give them pretty much a not dissimilar income for the rest of their life. That kind of stuff doesn't exist anymore. And they do the 3 or 4 holidays a year thing. James is in Cheshire. James, what have you got for us? Good afternoon.
5: Hi, Ian. Hi. I just wanted to go back to the query you raised earlier about reform and are they more susceptible to threats.
1: Yeah.
5: And you raised, or you cited really social media as being a contributor to that.
1: Mm-hmm.
5: But I think the main media, mainstream media, also has some elements of that. And I sort of reference the example of one particular presenter on a rival station to you who broadcasts at 10 a.m. every day.
1: Yeah.
5: And you talk, you know, if the words Nigel and Farage come up in the same sentence.
1: Farage, I think, is the pronunciation.
5: Yeah, sorry. and he just absolutely goes off on one. We then into Nazi, racist, fascist. And the extension of that, the narrative that sort of developed from that, is obviously, you know, it's all, you know, remnants of 1939, what's going on. And, of course, 1939 related to Hitler. So, mm-hmm. of course, Nigel Farage is seen as the future Hitler. And what, you know, we've had these stories in the past where people think, well, what would have happened if we'd managed to eradicate Hitler prior to 1939? What would life have been like? And that's been planted in people's brains by people like that particular presenter. I can name him if you want, but you maybe don't want me to.
1: No, I know exactly who he is. I used to work with him.
5: Yeah. And this is on almost like a daily basis, this guy presents this narrative. And no wonder that we get incidents like with Anne Widdecombe, where it's people almost feel it's justification to go out and eradicate.
1: Are you allowed to? Because look, let's not dwell on one presenter, but just to pick up on that point, you know, some presenters, some journalists. Dan Hodges is getting quite a lot of stick at the moment for sticking with this sort of Nigel Farage reform donation story. He also stuck with Angela Rayner and her taxation, Boris Johnson and his parties. So it's not unusual. Some journalists do stick to a theme and they find that it suits their thing. It suits their kind of genre, the type of way they write or broadcast. It's part of who they are. Is that such a bad thing?
5: I think it is.
1: I mean, it might be quite boring, I can give you that.
5: Yeah, I think they have to sort of accept other people's views and why there is a concern, for example, about immigration, why Nigel Farage is so popular, why there's just this sort of natural hatred towards him that almost like masks any of the legitimate causes and reasons that he might actually be quite so popular.
1: But people with those opinions as well, and this is probably going to involve the same person, also did the same with Brexit, right? Not let it go and carry it on for God knows how long. And you when you join all the dots to these things, and they're usually people from fairly privileged backgrounds as well, which is kind of just makes it a bit more annoying. And I know that people from privileged backgrounds exist. That's not anyone's fault. And they're entitled to whatever view or opinion they like. We're not North Korea. But it is, to me, quite interesting. There always seems to be a sort of a kind of an anti-British thing, a sort of a hatred of the, not so much the flag, but tradition, convention, how we've done things. The dysfunctional left like nothing better than to mess things up a bit, right?
5: Well,
1: they don't like the order of events.
5: Yeah, I think there is that argument. I think also a lot of them tend to think themselves as slight intellectuals and slightly better than everybody
1: else.
5: Yeah,
1: it's a bit like, you know, Starmer and his mates and the Chagos deal. I think the reason they don't want the Chagos deal is because they can't stomach the idea there's an island on the other side of the world that has a Union Jack flying above it. That disturbs them. And I think it's in that kind of category, the idea that we could go it alone and we don't need Brussels, that's terrible. You know, who do we think we are? That kind of thing.
5: Yeah. I mean, I do actually force myself to listen to this guy on an almost daily basis.
1: Just to sort of
5: like
1: there you
5: go. Almost like balance my brain up a little bit because, you know, with respect, you know, it can be a little bit of an echo chamber. So I do actually put myself out there to try and listen to the other argument. But when I hear him spouting on the way he does, I just think, well, it's just no wonder things like Anglicanism happened, because he is almost legitimising it and also presenting a narrative.
1: Do you think he's legitimising it or just, you know, taking, you know, sometimes an uncomfortable argument? So it's when I, by the way, it's worth saying, because of the conversation we're having, James, when I worked at that place, I would come on in the evening and directly contradict what I'd heard him say earlier in the day. And I would, you know, I wasn't hiding it. I would say, earlier in the day, you heard my colleague James say this, and, you know, actually, he was completely wrong, and I'm now going to tell you why he's completely wrong. Now, I would get a lot of stick from that, from people, how can you say that about a colleague? And I said, well, because it's a free speech format, you know, that's the whole point. We don't have to all agree. And, you know, some would say, well, look, you don't like his view, does it matter? And I suppose I get what you're saying, depending on how far you take it. When you start, if you introduce, you see it on social media a lot, people use the word Nazi, they throw that thing around, Hitler comparisons. I mean, it's ridiculous and it is dangerous, right?
5: Yeah. And I mean, the guy, I think, was on holiday about a week or two ago, been to Greece for a week. And the first thing he does when he comes back, bang, straight in, Nigel Farage, £5 million. Again, not let it go, even though he'd been talking about it, you know, the week or two before.
1: Like he just left off from where he finished the last sentence.
5: in the week, is there nothing more important that's happened than the £5 million story?
1: I love it.
5: Probably
1: has. I love your view. I share that incredulity and that frustration that we all have, you know, with different people at different times. Get it. James, thank you. It's a great call. Thank you to James, who even shares the name, in Cheshire. Thank you to him. It's always interesting with radio. I got a couple of people the other day saying, you must stop having Dan Hodges on. You are going to lose listeners, somebody said. And do you know what? That never, ever happens. I mean, you'd have to really commit some kind of, you know, horrendous broadcasting howler, or if you write for a newspaper, you know, a howler. I saw somebody writing to the Daily Mail saying, you've got to fire Dan Hodges because you're losing readers. No, they're not. That's the point. They're not. And as James just said there, he was alluding to another radio station where there's a presenter who drives him nuts. But he listens every day. I mean, some people do take you to the brink where you can no longer. I mean, we've all got favourites and people we don't like, whether it's in the written press or broadcast media. Some breaking news. 8 men have been charged with rape and child sex offences as part of a grooming gang operation in South Wales. This is the Crown Prosecution Service. Gwent Police detectives said the exploitation activity took place in Newport, Swansea. London, Birmingham, Lancashire, Edinburgh and the Argyll and Bute areas of Scotland during the 1980s and the 90s. The men were arrested on Tuesday. They've been charged with more than 30 offences. According to the CPS, the charges relate to 8 victims who were children at the time of the alleged offences. The men aged 54 to 73 are all British citizens and are bailed to appear before Newport Magistrates Court on Friday. And I suppose we will get more details. Lots to come. More comment from you on the way. 22 minutes after 3. This is Talk.
6: Plain common sense thinking. Ian Collins on Talk.
7: If the questions, should I stand out? 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Corsa Yes 1.2 turbo T's and C's.

0: car has broken down. In Lincolnshire, just south of Sleaford, the A15 remains closed following a serious accident. On Merseyside at Anfield, the A580 Townsend Lane remains closed for a police investigation. And London Overground's Weaver Line still can't run between Walthamstow Central and Chingford. I'm Johnny Ratner.
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6: 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I think that's wrong.
1: The Evening Exchange with Peter Cardwell. 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Argument, attitude, opinion. Across the UK, this is Talk.
7: What a deal. 0344 499 1000. This one from Ruri, who says, don't cap party donations, but use a percentage of all monies given to each party to help pay for MPs' protection. Also, stop paying a fortune to protect illegal people. Interesting. Voice of Doom, have we got a winner? It was day one of a brand new voice. Let's replay the voice. Here it is.
8: What the issue is about?
7: Who's that, then? These are some of the guesses. John Redwood, no. David Mellor, Enoch Powell, Harold Macmillan, no. Malcolm Muggeridge, Douglas Murray, no. John Gummer, no. Cecil Parkinson, no. Paul Boateng, no. Hermit Schmidt, no. Sir Michael Fabricant, no. But David in Air, was it the only one, Finn? Was it only David? Were there others? David in Air got it absolutely correct. It was the late Roy Jenkins. So day one, it's gone again. Roy Jenkins, he, of course, was a very high-profile parliamentarian and famously part of the SDP, along with David Steele, Owen, Shirley Williams and others. Roy Jenkins with the right answer, which means we've got to have a brand-new one. That's the second day on the bounce. Both Finn's Fort have gone on day one. We've got to do better. One here that comes in from Danny regarding 16-year-olds and curfews overnight for social media. I already banned phones from the bedroom for my kids. The oldest is 16. On a school night, I don't need a plant in Westminster to impose it. At the weekends, they can have as much as they want, but I still expect them to get up and function the next day. It's called teaching responsibility and restraint. Yeah, it is that, really. I wonder how much... I mean, if you let your kid... The trouble with YouTube... It will, generally, by the way, I think YouTube is the best of the lot in terms of the company being loosely on top of it. And it will, because the algorithm, it's crucial to the product, it will serve up a replication of what you previously looked at. And whether it's shorts or whether it's longer videos, it will continue to give you more. So if you're always looking for videos of people cave diving, it will continue to give you those and similar ones in the genre. But once in a while, there'll be a departure from that and out pops something you don't want a kid to see. And that's the problem. Now, a 7-year-old should not be on YouTube. I've got a 12 and a half, nearly 13-year-old who likes a bit of YouTube. And much of the time when he's shown me the stuff he's looked at, and I've looked at the stuff that he's looked at, it's, you know, he's watching fun stuff about gaming, pranking, just sports stuff, loves looking at goal scoring and stats and all.

0: all of that. And that's brilliant when you serve it in that way. It's great. But I know that once in a while he's going to hear or see something on there that I would rather he didn't see. Now, how do you play that as a parent? How do you play that as a parent? This one from, I think I read Jeff's one out, didn't I? This one from Steve in Tunbridge Wells. Steve, what have you got for us? Good afternoon.
1: Oh, hello, Ian. Great show.
0: Thank you.
1: I'm ringing about your last guest and sort of about the burden of pensioners on, you know, on the state.
0: Yes. Retire at 70 and be happy, Steve.
1: Yeah, exactly. I don't know what the... It's always these young people. They come on there and they're saying, old people should do this. They should, you know, they should work for longer. So my personal point of view is I'm 65 years old. I should have been retiring this year anyway.
0: Yep.
1: I got made redundant 2 years ago for no fault of my own. For the last 2 years, I've every day, every week, looked for a job. I cannot get a job, right? But I get people coming on the radio telling me I should be walking dogs, doing gardening. I should be, you know, working from home. How many dogs need walking? How many gardeners, you know what I'm saying? They don't sort of live in the real world, these people.
0: Dogs, it's 1.7 million. In Tunbridge Wells, it's 12,500.
1: Exactly. I mean, you know,
0: I live down the road from you, so I happen to know.
1: I know
0: these stats.
1: I know exactly where you live.
0: It's a bit weird.
1: My mate done some plastering for you.
0: Oh, I know exactly who he is. Yeah.
1: Yeah, yeah. But what I'm saying is, you know,
0: became an MP, didn't he?
1: He did. That's right.
0: He did brilliantly as well.
1: My point is, you know, we keep getting told that we should be working longer and we should be, you know, whatever. But it's not that easy, you know. We're not a burden, are we? You know, I don't get any benefits, I don't get anything. But I'm told I'm a burden on the state and I should be working. Well, you know, I think it's really strange. And why aren't people looking at public sector pensions? You know.
0: Well, I think that's
1: strange.
0: I mean, I know they've addressed them a little bit, but even so, my God, I mean, how much money over the years has been spaffed on public pensions?
1: Like my wife, she works for a school as a, you know, she's on minimum wage, but her pension is like massive. It's like it's not relative to the job she does.
0: Yeah,
1: it's good for me.
0: So what's the state of play then in terms of job opportunities in your neck of the woods? What does that look like?
1: Well, there's not any, because everyone sort of says you have to go, you know, into the caring industry. You know, we need carers.
0: Yeah,
1: I've applied for lots of caring jobs. You know, you're 65 years old. Have you ever done it before? No. Well, we don't need you. You know, it's all that. You know,
0: what did you do before you were made redundant, Steve?
1: I was a printer. I used to work in London as a printer. And, you know, I've always been in an office. I'm not very practical. I can't, you know.
0: So you can't help Clive out with his plastering.
1: Oh, no, I'm not that practical, yeah. But you know what I'm saying? Your fellow was saying there's gardening jobs. You know, I wouldn't know a weed from a flower, you know. I could give it a go, but who wants an unprofessional gardener?
0: Yeah, I do. If somebody knocking on, you're here to do your 2-acre lawn, I'll give it a go.
1: Exactly,
0: no one wants to hear that, do they?
1: Yeah. No, exactly.
0: You want Alan Titchmarsh to show up?
1: Yeah, I just find these young people, you know, they're sort of all these old people, they're a burden, and I don't know.
0: And what has it done to your prospects of retirement then, Steve? I mean, is this like, I don't know whether you'd kind of made a plan or had a loose idea of what you thought, how life was going to pan out when you stopped working. Did you have a target in that sense?
1: Well, to be fair, I never thought I was going to get old to start with.
0: That's true. That was never on the agenda when we were 18, was it?
1: Exactly. When you're young, you don't think you're going to get old, do you?
0: Yeah.
1: So obviously I didn't plan to. And also I worked for quite a good company and I thought I'd be working up to retirement age. Mm. And then when it ended, it's like, oh, what do I do now? And then, I've got to get a job. And I mean, people look at older people and think, you know, they're not trying, they don't want a job, but they do. They want to work, but you can't do it.
0: Indeed. Listen,
1: it's amazing.
0: I think it is. Steve, listen, I've got to jog on because we've got to take a pause, but that's been a brilliant call. I really hope something shows up, and I'm sure, I know it sounds like a cliche, I'm sure it will, but thank you, Steve in Tunbridge Wells. It's just gone 3:30. We're going to take a brief pause, back with more after this.
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0: Now, 25 to 4. It would be remiss if we didn't have a bit more than just a nod to the biggest story, of course. Tonight, England face Argentina in the World Cup semi-final. And this fixture has never been just about football. We can talk about the Falklands. We can talk about Maradona's hand of God, Beckham's red card in 98. Decades of history, politics, genuine animosity, all boiling down to 90 minutes tonight. Let's speak to Mihir Bose, award-winning journalist and author. Knows a thing or two about this territory. Mihir, good afternoon to you.
12: Good afternoon, Ian.
0: I mean, this is big, right? I mean, we can't really overplay it. There's no hyperbole here. This is big.
12: Oh, absolutely. This is very, very big. And England-Argentina always seems to be in the middle of controversy, even before the hand of God. The year England won the World Cup, the only time, and let's hope there's another one coming on Sunday, and we'll all get a bank holiday. But there was the Argentinian player Ratin sent off, and Al Ramsey, the winning manager, said, they play like animals and so on. And of course, as you mentioned, the hand of God, followed, of course, by Maradona's great goal. And the Argentinians are seeing this, as they've always seen playing England, as a political game, whereas the English players don't see it that way. Of course, they want to beat Argentina. Mind you, they haven't played Argentina for a long time. And Lionel Messi has never played against England. So all these are factors. Who knows if the Messi magic can work? And of course, we have Hey Jude, don't we? So Hey Jude could be greater than Messi.
0: Well, indeed. I mean, I do think we sort of slightly self-flagellate on things that, you know, we have a bit of a tricky game as we had on Saturday, and everybody's talking about we can't possibly be up there with Spain and Argentina and France and the like, although France no longer in the equation. But of course, Argentina have had some pretty messy games as well, no pun intended.
12: Absolutely. And frankly, watching the Egypt match, I thought they were beaten.
0: Yeah.
12: You know, the idea that Argentina would come back was an incredible story. England have never been in that position. Their match against Mexico, which people consider one of the greatest matches ever, was actually showing the England fortitude and determination in probably the most difficult, hostile environment. And even against Norway, there were bad moments. Yeah. English defense, you could question about it. But in the end, they won the match.
0: Absolutely right. When it comes to the sort of history between the two countries, everybody kind of focuses on the Falklands, and that sort of underpins the political rivalry. Is it more than that? I mean, was there ever this, the Falklands have been there a long time, but pre the Falklands War, this kind of rivalry, is there any other reason why a country in South America on the other side of the world would be rivals to us?
12: Well, I think with South America, we've always thought for a long time, this is a long time ago, we thought the South Americans played the magical football. We played the more rugged football.
0: Yep.
12: You know, big Englishmen handling the ball, handling the attacks and so on in defense. I don't mean handling, but you know what I mean. Heading balls away and things like that and so on. And also, I think the problem here is that we like the Brazilians. We admire the Brazilians. We, you know, the world of Pelé and so on is a world that comes up.
0: Yeah.
12: With Argentina, we have some misgivings as to how they play football and how they approach the whole thing. With Brazilians, it's a beautiful game. You know, that is to an extent a factor that comes in.
0: Yeah, absolutely. And of course, what's fascinating, wonderful, sometimes infuriating about football is that, you know, every team, no matter how great and how incredible, has a bad day at the office. We literally saw this last night with France, of course. There was not really anybody that thought France were going to lose that match, and certainly not in the manner they did. They weren't there. I was literally off the ball. I think two chances on goal. I mean, it was just, it was a terrible, terrible night for France. You look on paper, this lineup of superstars, some of the obvious sort of Mbappe-esque candidates there, but they lost, and that can happen.
12: Absolutely, but to cheer everybody up, I backed England to beat Mexico, and I backed England to beat Norway, and I'm going to go to the bookies and back England to win. So, you know, I shall win some money, and England will be in the final for the first time since 1966. Take it any way you like, Ian, but I think that's a good omen.
0: Yeah, I think that's a good omen. And it does sort of sense, and it is a sort of a pivotal anniversary, isn't it, the 66 thing, to where we are today. And it does seem to me that, and I don't want to sound pessimistic here, just being in the final is massive, right? I mean, obviously, I hope we win it, but just being in the final is something that's not happened in our lifetimes.
12: Absolutely. And that will be a historic moment in itself. This is the country that invented football, gave it to the world. Not having been in the final since 1966 is a very painful, hurtful thing, you know. But English football has been growing up, and people like Harry Kane have gone through periods where they can believe they can win. That's very important. Mm. I think all this history business, you know, what happened in the Falklands and so on, is not something that will concern them. The only concern is, can we take the next step? I mean, that has a psychological impact as when, you know, when the final, before the final whistle is blown, you know, we are going into the final. That is very important. And that psychological impact should not be underestimated.
0: There is also a sense, and I know Tuchel apparently was not that happy after last Saturday's result. He's the manager. He's not there to, you know, he's not their parents. He's not there to pat them on the head, give them a medal and say, well done, my boys. He's there as a manager. It's his job to literally conjure up all of the right manoeuvres, techniques, formations and plans for them to play. But he does seem to be, you know, he's a very different kind of manager, isn't he? There's something sort of more chess-like about this man.
12: Yes, indeed. And I must say, I watched that press conference and I was amazed what he said, that, you know, England were lucky to win and so on. Mm. But I suspect there is some tactic behind it. You know, that is to get the players motivated. And remember, Alex Ferguson, one of our most successful club managers, also to an extent did that, to motivate the players. You don't always tell them you're the greatest. In the privacy of the dressing room, we don't know what he says. But out there in public, he wants to motivate them, wants to make them feel they have to do that bit more in order to win, in order to make sure that the opponent is defeated.
0: Indeed. Listen, Mihir, great to have you on with us. It's going to be an exciting night. Any specific prediction on the actual score? You said England to win. Any thoughts on by how many?
12: I would say 2-1.
0: 2-1. Got it.
12: And Bellingham and Kane will share the goals.
0: Nice. That would be lovely. Mihir Bose, thank you, sir, for your time. Award-winning journalist and author. Loves his football, loves his politics as well. It is a big fixture. It is incredibly exciting. There's literally no reason why England can't win this. I think we are sort of slightly seduced by the word Argent. You know, I'm a Chelsea fan, all right? We have an I won't give any names away. It doesn't matter, really, does it? We have an Argentinian that many people never wanted in the side, including some of the team. But I was always seduced by, well, Chelsea have signed an Argentinian player. That's it, isn't it? An Argentinian player. And we did the same with Mexico. And when we played Mexico, before Mexico, it's like, wow, we got Mexico. Yeah, but look at, sorry, we've regularly beaten Mexico. We're a better team than Mexico. And we won them. We are slightly disturbed, scared by the sort of Central South American vibe. Brazil, Mexico, Argentina. And yet, these guys can turn it in. There is very much a sort of footballing culture thing in those countries that perhaps exceeds even the frenzy of football in this country. It has just a different feel to it. A rawness, if you like. But no reason why not. No reason why not. I cannot wait. Let's talk to Lee in Norfolk. Back to respect in politics. Politicians in danger. The whole caboodle here. Lee, what have you got for us? Afternoon.
13: This all stems from... You've got the left have infiltrated the school system, education.
0: Go on.
13: And it's... The left are quite nasty, really, because it's... You see the left, the people on the left, you see all this hatred towards everyone else. Everyone's far right, far right, far right. And kids pick up on that, and it's sort of actively passed on in schools.
0: Yep.
13: Because my daughter's a teacher in a secondary school in South East London. And I think it was a couple of months ago, they had the debate on the flags.
0: Oh, yeah.
13: And basically, they were, the flag of St. George and the Union Jack were basically bad. So they were told, these are bad flags, these are horrible flags, you don't want to, you know. And most of, well, certainly where my daughter is, most of the head of year, most of the head of departments are, they have the, you know, they're all for the trans ideology and, you know, and it's everything else and, you know, and...
0: That's the trouble with... With kind of left-wing thinking, you have to sort of sign up to all these causes, whether you know anything about them, whether you really care about them, but you sign up to anything that you think makes you a nicer person. And the idea that you can challenge some views, such as the trans issue, for example, you might want to legitimately challenge it for lots of reasons. Doesn't make you a bigot, doesn't make you against anyone, frankly. It doesn't mean you're advocating hatred or anything like that. You might legitimately have a shed load of reasons why you want to challenge certain views. But that's enough to write you off as a piece of muck, right? That means you're not part of the nice gang. You're part of the problem.
13: Exactly. And this is what the, you know, from the age war, I'm assuming it happens to an extent in primary schools as well.
0: Yeah, possibly.
13: But certainly from the age of 11, they're going to the senior school, and the agenda, it's not dictated by the school, it's dictated by the government, and the agenda is right bad, left good.
0: Yeah.
13: So anyone who doesn't agree with anything left, you know, you're a Nazi, you're a fascist.
0: Yeah, it's not good enough to say it's just a different view. It has to be written off, derided, attacked, and sold as dangerous. Yeah, just because somebody thinks differently.
13: And all the respect and love and be kind is all...
0: That's completely out the window, doesn't it? Because it doesn't apply. It doesn't apply to people who are not on the left, which is curious and bonkers in equal measure. But those people are so ingrained in the idea that left is best and left is correct and morally superior that people on the right are essentially just muck. They're scumbags, you know? Lee, I've got to move, but thank you for that. Some great points on education. One here says, please tell your guest that it's a fairy tale to think that a 60-year-old can live off an income of walking dogs. These politicians are seriously deluded. I think the guy we spoke to wasn't a politician, by the way. I think he was saying that you don't have to retire, or you don't have to fully retire. But you're right. If you stopped working but still couldn't get your pension, you could. It's really expensive to retire. So believe me, I'm the bloke, because I'm of an age where you see those newspaper articles, and it's usually in the Telegraph or something, and it talks about how, you know, Bob decided to retire at 50. Here's how he did it. And then you read into it, and you just know there's going to be something in there that said, you know, he gave up his job in the city when he was 45. Stop there. Gave up his job in the city. Bob was a stockbroker. Bob had a couple of mil in the bank. That's why he no longer works. It's really hard, and life's really expensive. And I tell you what's interesting to do the equation, it's both interesting and terrifying. Your cost of living against your cost of lifestyle. That is the figure that will stop you sleeping at night. Because your cost of living, you can make that work. You can do your dog walks if it was just about paying your council tax, your mobile phone bill, your energy and your water. You could maybe make that work. So you might have to walk a lot of dogs. I don't know too much about that world. But then you factor it, then you get into your cost of lifestyle. So that's everything. That includes your car. Now, there's a massive payment for a start. That includes going to the gym, going for a swim, going out for a drink, buying dog food. I can't remember what else is on the list. You start to make the list, and as the days go on, you think of more things that you have to add to it that you do and don't necessarily dwell on when you do it. The cost of your lifestyle is ludicrous. You can cut it back, but, you know, the last time I looked, most of us would like to have a bit of a lifestyle, no matter in what form it comes. 0344 499 1000. This is Talk.
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16: Good afternoon. Long delays in Warwickshire on the M42 northbound. Two lanes are closed at the M6 toll at the scene of an accident. And we've got problems in the outskirts of Manchester at Ardwick. The A57 Hyde Road is shut eastbound after a water main burst. And problems in South West London at Battersea. Lavender Hill, that is still closed following an accident between First Road and Pountney Road, and that's at the scene of a collision. I'm Johnny Ratner.
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0: Who do you trust with the most precious thing in a democracy? 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
19: The home of common sense. 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
1: 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See it. Hear it. Talk it. Across the UK. Talk Energy. The home of common sense. This is Talk.
0: This is Talk. Always do it. 5 to 4. Let's go to Bob in Ludlow. How you doing, Bob?
22: Okay, mate. And you?
0: Yeah, good, thanks. What have you got for us?
22: Yeah, you were talking about the World Cup before.
0: Yes.
22: I'm not a big football fan these days, to be honest.
0: Okay.
22: But back in 66, my father had been posted to Germany, in Gütersloh, and we were living in private RAF rented accommodation.
0: Yeah.
22: In a place called Vespexard. And the house that we lived in was owned by a German couple. They had the downstairs floor as their apartment, and we had the first floor. And during the World Cup in 66, they had a TV, and they invited us down to watch the TV, watch the match on the telly.
0: So to watch England, Germany, in a German family's house.
22: Yep. I was 9 at the time, and my brother was about 5 or 6. So there was me dad, my mum.
0: Oh, wow.
22: And me and my brother, sort of thing. And I think they had a 16-year-old daughter at the time called Ingeborg. I think she was, she could have been 18, something like that, anyway. Yeah. But so there was the 3 of them and the 4 of us, sort of thing. And obviously we were each all willing on our own side.
0: Was it good-natured?
22: Oh, absolutely, yeah.
0: Well, it was the 60s, you know, people were very polite about things. You know, there'd have been a scrap if that was today. So you remember, I mean, despite your young, I mean, you were 9, but regardless of how engaged you were in football, you were aware it was an event and it was big and it was something that needed to be watched.
22: Oh, absolutely. And I mean, football back in them days wasn't to do with all the flaming money and everything.
0: No, of course.
22: What turned me off it years later, sort of thing, was all the money and everything that's involved. Yeah. It's not about the sport anymore. It's all about bloody money.
0: It really is. Yeah. It's quite curious, isn't it, that the World Cup is the one area where actually they don't earn an awful lot of money for playing in the World Cup.
22: No, well, it's representing your country, isn't
0: it? Yeah, exactly. I mean, no one's crying any tears for that because they earn all their money. I mean, I was looking at it last night. Every time you watch a football match, there are 22 multi-millionaires on that pitch, right?
22: Yeah, absolutely. But, I mean, it's like when I was a soldier, I represented my country. I served my country, and the soldiers are the worst paid out of all public servants in the country.
0: Indeed.
22: You know.
0: But yeah, it's bizarre, isn't it?
22: Because you want to represent your country.
0: What an amazing memory, though, the fact that you can recall that. And what makes it more poignant, Bob, is where you were when you saw it. I mean, watching it anywhere in Germany would have been good. Round some other family's home is even better.
22: Oh, it was brilliant, yeah. I mean,
0: That's superb. Do you, you said you don't follow it in the way perhaps you used to. Thoughts on tonight?
22: Well, I hope they win. I hope after 60 years that we do actually come back and win this one.
0: It'd be nice, wouldn't it? 60 years on. What a sort of a bit of an anniversary in that sense to it. Listen, Bob, great call. I love it. Thank you very much indeed for that. Bob in Ludlow, who remembers watching the 66 World Cup in Germany at a German family's house on their TV. You can only imagine back then, people were very polite. I bet there was no alcohol involved in watching it either. And Pete says, I retired out of the army at 41 after 23 years in the army, went to Tenerife for 2 weeks, holiday, stayed for 10 years. Loving life, not there anymore, live somewhere hot, would never go back to the UK. Yeah, I think that's the deal, isn't it? Bit of sunshine somewhere. Kevin O'Sullivan is here. Kev...
2: All right, mate.
0: You'll be finished work when the match starts.
2: No, no, I get home after the show finishes at 7. I get home almost on the dot of 8, so yeah. I should be chewing my nails throughout my commute tonight. Well, England expects and all that, so lots of World Cup. Also, this extraordinary story that John Simpson, the veteran foreign affairs editor and commentator at the BBC, says it's about a lot more than football. If Argentina win, he says, make no mistake, their push to get the Malvinas back, as they put it, the Falkland Islands, will get very serious. Mm. If England win, it'll put the Argies back in their box.
0: Wow.
2: And they won't press for the islands. So a lot rests on tonight's game. One big story, you're going to obviously Anne Widdecombe, Nigel Farage gets 300 death threats a month, lots of that. But one big story, you remember those vile rapists down on
0: Brighton?
2: Yeah. Who laughed and spat at their victim as they raped her. Well, they've got three of them, they've got 21 years. And the judge said there's no guarantee they'll be deported at the end of their sentences. Why is there not a guarantee?
0: How is that not even, isn't that just automatic?
2: Yeah, I mean, the judge actually said there's no guarantee they'll be deported. Well, this country is absolutely crazy. I mean, come on, kick him out.
0: Arguably the judge is reflecting.
2: No, it's not his decision to be fair.
0: But the fact that he can't say it out loud.
2: Madness, absolute madness.
0: Kevin O'Sullivan on the other side of the news at 4. Come on, England.
3: Talk. News. Update. On the hour. Headlines.
4: A man in his 20s has been arrested on suspicion of threatening to kill Nigel Farage. The Reform UK leader says it's the first time officers have acted over such a tweet as he pushes for better protections for politicians in the wake of Anne Widdecombe's killing. The Met says the arrest relates to a social media post from May and the suspect was held overnight before being released on bail today. Mr Farage told Talk his party is being demonised.
23: It feeds to people who spend their lives online, who perhaps have sad little lives, and they start to believe that all of this is true. So I have to say, I do point the finger at political leaders. I do point the finger at much of mainstream media. They are building up a narrative of total hatred against us.
4: Two asylum seekers who raped a woman on Brighton Beach have each been jailed for 21 years. The judge called it an entirely predatory and callous attack as she sentenced 26-year-olds Ibrahim El-Shafi from Egypt and Abdullah Ahmadi from Iran. A third man who filmed the attack last October has been jailed for 18 years. The public will be urged to stockpile food, water and medicine under new plans for a possible Russian cyber attack. It follows a major civil defence exercise in London last week that exposed significant shortfalls. Former Army Chief Lord Dannett told Talk the plans are not an overreaction.
24: What we're going to see as part of the government messaging is to tell everyone to stockpile for 3 days of water and food, because these things might happen. We hope they won't happen, but if they do happen, best to be prepared, not to be shocked.
4: The Foreign Office says it's supporting Britons in southern Spain after the deaths of 7 British nationals in wildfires there. 13 people in total have died. And in just 4 hours, England take on Argentina for a place in the World Cup final. Manager Thomas Tuchel says his players are hungry for victory in this momentous occasion. That's the latest. I'm Stuart Willey.
3: Talk. News. Update. 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
2: There you are. 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Stand by for 3 powerhouse hours of news, views and topical debate. I'm your host, Kevin O'Sullivan, and I'll be with you all the way to 7 o'clock. Get stuck in, get on the phone and call me on 03444991000, or you can WhatsApp voice note me on the same number, and I promise to play your message out. It is Wednesday, July the 15th. Here's what's coming up. As I said, England expects, as our World Cup boys take on the old enemy Argentina in the semi-final grudge match. That is about so much more than just football. The BBC's veteran foreign affairs expert John Simpson says in all seriousness that if England lose, it will trigger a major renewed push by Argentina to take over the Falklands. If England win, Simpson predicts the famous victory will put the South Americans back in their box and the islands will remain exactly what they are. British. There's a lot riding on the shoulders of Harry, Jude and co. Come on, England. 0344 499 1000. And by the way, if you live in Portsmouth, annoy your unpatriotic council's pathetic flag ban by flying the St George's Cross wherever you can. And that goes for all those other Lib Dem councils that hate our national flag. Fly the St George's Cross if only to infuriate unpatriotic Lib Dem councillors. Not a bad idea, eh? 0344 499 1000. And also, of course, to support our boys in the biggest match for a long while. In other news, as police probe alleged plans by the Anne Widdecombe murder suspects to assassinate more right-wing targets, Reform UK's Zia Yusuf delivers a passionate speech listing egregious examples of the establishment's vicious rhetoric against Nigel Farage and his party. And Zia points to how this kind of over-the-top invective by politicians can turn radicalised keyboard warriors into violent lunatics. Yusuf vowed that if he becomes Home Secretary, every MP will get full security, which will cost taxpayers an astronomical fortune. Should every single MP be given cripplingly expensive 24/7 protection? 0344 499 1000. Nigel Farage certainly should, after revealing that since February he has received 1,577 death threats, 597 of them on Twitter. They come at him at the rate of 300 a month. So why are people accusing Nigel Farage of whining, faux outrage, and exploiting Anne Widdecombe's shocking death? Hasn't the Reform leader got a point about his security, his MP's security, and prominent politicians' security generally? Does something need to be done? 0344 499 1000. Also, on today's action-packed show, emotional moments as Britain's worst ever leader, Keir Starmer, took his last Prime Minister's questions in the Commons and his weekly tormentor. Kemi Badenoch took her foot off the pedal and was actually nice to him. But she warned his Labour MPs that King Andy wasn't the end of the Troubles. He was just the start of their Troubles. And she conceded that nobody knows that more than a Tory. The Tories learnt, didn't they, as they kept jettisoning leader after leader after leader. A new Prime Minister doesn't sort your problems out. In fact, according to the Tory experience, it makes them even worse. Also today, we are going to deal with a shocking story that two asylum seekers who were given lengthy prison sentences for the rape of a poor woman on Brighton Beach, they got 21 years, Ibrahim Al-Shafi from Egypt and Abdullah Ahmadi from Iran were found guilty of these shocking crimes October the 4th last year. But the judge said that there was no guarantee that they will be deported when they've completed their sentences. Why on earth not? Can't keep people like monsters like that in the country. What is going on? 0344 499 1000. And finally, very important question, Andy Serkis, who played Gollum in the Lord of the Rings movies, says that those films were very white. Did it bother you? Did you go and see Lord of the Rings and watch those epic films? And go, oh my God, there's too many white people in this. What is wrong with these lovies? It's ridiculous, isn't it?
17: Or is it? What do you think?
2: 03444991000. Right, let's get on with the show. We've got a lot to get through today. So let's go over to my first guest, who's a bit of a star today. He got the ball rolling with Keir Starmer's very last ever PMQs today. A warm welcome to the Conservative MP for Beverley and Holderness, Graham Stewart. Hi, Graham.
5: Hello, Kevin. How are you?
2: I'm very well, and I'm rather sort of daunted by your utter fame today. Let's have a look at your moment in the spotlight.
5: Most of us, Mr. Speaker, can only dream of playing the role of Jude Bellingham, scoring the winning goal, leading our team to victory. Yet the Prime Minister did it. But politics, like football, is a ruthless game. And he's now been handed a red card by the 400 dodgy referees. Mr. Speaker, does this Prime Minister have for the Right Honourable Member for Makerfield to ensure that he, unlike himself, doesn't end up with an early bath?
7: But, Mr. Speaker, I think that's the first and sadly probably the last time I'll be compared to Jude Bellingham. But I thank him for that. And on the question of red cards, I can't tell him how much incoming I had a week ago Monday after President Trump intervened for their red card, for me to get the England red card adjusted. Just for the record, Mr. Speaker, I didn't attempt. But for my successor and for the England team, I won't give advice. I will simply give my wholehearted support. And Mr. Speaker, just for the record, I don't care what the score is tonight, as long as we win.
2: Well done, Graham. Very nice moment. And I thought the tone of his final PMQs was good. I thought Kemi got it right. But you kind of alluded in a comical way to the situation we have now. And Kemi repeated it. She said, look, as a Tory, no one knows more than her and people like yourself, that just changing your leader is not the end of your problems, and often it's the beginning of your problems. You know, the Tories went through 14 years of going through, ploughing through a leader every couple of months, it seemed like. And every time they changed the Prime Minister, it didn't make things better. Arguably, it made things worse. And that's what Kemi Badenoch said to all the Labour MPs who showed Keir Starmer the red card. You think that King Andy coming in as Prime Minister will be the end of your problems? She said, I think you'll find it will be only the beginning. It's a good point, isn't it?
5: It certainly is, because when you change administration, you get a whole load of new people in and they're very happy, but all the ones that you push out, they become unhappy. And in a parliamentary democracy, we don't elect a president. That's why I don't say that he should automatically hold an election. He has to command a majority in the House of Commons. And the truth is, he's going to find that harder going forward when he makes all the changes. And he's already running away. I don't know if you saw, Kevin, but yesterday was a huge ruckus in the Commons because at the last minute, the government took away the opposition day that was scheduled for today, in which we were going to demand Parliament sit an additional day on Monday so that Andy Burnham could set out his plan for the nation, tell my constituents who want to know the decisions he's going to make over the next weeks and months and years that will affect their lives, how much, you know, if they get paid, whether they keep a job, whether they can afford to pay the bills. And they cancelled the opposition day because they didn't want to have that vote. So he's running frit of running frit. And if he's not prepared to be in Parliament, if the mayor of Manchester for all these years has forgotten that actually he's got to keep the confidence of people in Parliament because they represent the people, then he's not starting very well. And I fear for him.
2: Indeed. Let's run through some of the other big stories of the day, Graham. They're not all political, and this one isn't. Although politicians should probably do something about this. This is shocking. You will recall last October there was this horrific case in Brighton where three migrants, asylum seekers, raped a poor local woman. I think they took her into a beach hut. They today in court, Hove Crown Court, Two of them got 21 years each in jail, and the other, who was seen as a secondary participant in this horror, got 18 years and 6 months. All three will serve a further 6 years on extended license. Now, it was pointed out in court that when they complete their sentences, and this is what I'd like your thoughts on, there's no guarantee that these three animals will be deported. That's just insane, isn't it?
5: It is, absolutely. It's horrific, the way she was treated, the fact that it was filmed, they were laughing, spitting on her, doing the most appalling things, and we should celebrate the fact that they've got severe prison sentences and congratulate the police on doing their job. But, as you say, the idea that these people who came here illegally in the first place are not deported from this country is outrageous. It'll cost us a fortune to house them, and I hope and expect that steps will be taken to ensure that they are deported, preferably before the end of their sentences, so they leave the relatively cozy UK prison. We get undertakings from the country from which they came, unlikely in the case of Iran, admittedly, but perhaps Egypt, that they will get banged up there in prison a lot less salubrious than they would enjoy in the UK. But it's these things which just undermine public confidence in the whole system. That's why we need Kemi's Borders Plan, which is saying if you come here illegally, we're going to leave the ECHR. Well, I've said to you before, we'll take the photograph, we'll take their fingerprints. If you come here illegally, it doesn't matter. I mean, in this case, just utterly awful. But yeah. Even if they haven't broken any other crime apart from any other law apart from coming here illegally, they are never allowed to remain in this country. Everyone who comes here illegally should be deported as quickly as possible, because not one of them is immediately fleeing a war zone. They're coming from France or somewhere else where they could perfectly...
2: They're liars, yeah. But these three, let's just swift, I don't want to go into all the horrible details. But, you know, this was a lady who'd had a couple of drinks. She was making her way home. They took her into a beach hut. They filmed her while they defiled her. They laughed. They spat at her. They danced around her. They treated her, as she said, like a piece of meat. She said, they violated me in every way. She said, they destroyed my life that night. They took something from me nobody had the right to do. Now, as I say, the judge said in passing sentence, she said that there was no guarantee that these monsters will be deported when they finish their tents. And her name is Judge Christine Henson, KC. And I just don't understand, Graham. And we should, you know, changing laws is very much the fashion right now. We did it very swiftly last week to change the licensing laws so people could go to the pub to watch England against Mexico into the small hours. So they can change laws quickly. This should be automatic. Foreign nationals raping someone in the worst possible way, serving very long sentences. I hope they don't get too much remission. But the moment they come out, it should be automatic. It should be in our laws that they go. The fact that it isn't is frankly bizarre.
5: Yeah, well, if you've got a rights-based system, which we do under the ECHR, then that's interpreted by the courts. That means, as well as the public interest in being protected, the public interest in justice, there are also concerns, rights to family life, these other issues which have taken a specific form through the courts from the ECHR. That's how you cannot guarantee that they'll be deported. That's why Kemi Badenoch has said, enough is enough, Kevin. Leave the ECHR, pass clear UK legislation which cannot, isn't subject to some judicially interpreted test from abroad, and make sure that people like that are deported, and deported as quickly as possible, because that's what the public demand. You're right to express it, and we in Parliament need to ensure that that's enacted. Yeah, yeah, and I hope, you know, The Labour government may not be quite there yet, but I think they're going to be listening. They're going to be hearing the people. They're going to see cases like this. Don't tell me that there's a Labour MP who'd want to be on this programme now defending this situation, because I hope there wouldn't be.
2: It's indefensible.
5: They will want to make that change, and good on them if they do.
2: A quick word from you, Graeme, if you will, about really the story of the last few days. Let me put it this way. What do you think of people, some politicians, people in public life, who are accusing Nigel Farage and Reform UK of exploiting the death of their friend and colleague, Anne Widdecombe, for the murder of Anne Widdecombe for political purposes? What do you think about that?
5: Well, I knew Anne and liked her. She was a weird combination, wasn't she? She was deeply principled, highly religious, and yet had an amazing sense of humour. She was a lovely lady, outspoken, obviously a proud conservative, and then she joined Reform and was part of that family too. So I like Anne. The last thing I want to see after this tragedy, as her family has said, is to have it politicised by anybody. And I hope it wouldn't, you know, her death wouldn't be used either to add to any perceived persecution of Nigel Farage, nor would it be used to try and justify some of the questionable things that have also happened. So I would just want to remember, as Kemi said today, let's try not to remember the ghastly end that Anne Widdecombe suffered. Let's focus on the great life.
2: Yeah, let's treat her death with dignity, and let's not use it as a reason to squabble like petulant teenagers. It's ridiculous. Graeme, excellent to have you on the show. Fabulous in PMQs today. You've got a future in showbiz, I think. Graeme Stewart there, Tory MP for Beverley and Holderness. Next up, we're going to talk to Rear Admiral or ex-NATO Royal Navy Commander Rear Admiral Chris Parry about John Simpson, the veteran foreign affairs expert at the BBC, who says tonight's big grudge football match between England and Argentina is about a lot more than just football. It may well determine the future of the Falkland Islands. Extraordinary. We'll talk about that next. Stay tuned.
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13: In Denton Burn, in Tyne and Wear, the A1 Western Bypass southbound, one lane's blocked, queuing traffic due to a broken down lorry. At Junction 75, Denton Burn roundabout. At Conwy, the A55 Conwy Tunnel westbound's queuing due to an earlier accident. Between Junction 18, Llandudno Junction, and 17, Conwy Moor for congestion to 19, Llandudno Junction. In Warwickshire, the M42 northbound's very slow due to an earlier accident at the M6 toll. I'm Samantha.
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2: Welcome back. Let's go straight over to ex-NATO and Royal Navy Commander, Rear Admiral Chris Parry. Welcome, Chris. Are you a football fan? Are you cheering England on? I hope you are.
9: Well, I'm a rugby fan, but of course I'm cheering England on. It would be craven not to do so, and all my Welsh, Scottish and Irish colleagues are as well, those I cherish anyway.
2: Right, John Simpson, the veteran foreign affairs expert at the BBC, has been there, I think, for about 723 years. But he knows what he's talking about. He said that this match actually, in all seriousness, is about more than just football. I mean, it is the old enemies taking each other on the football pitch. You know, and of course, in 1982, we took each other on the Falkland Islands. And by the way, can I remind everybody, Britain

0: way, may I say, about the Falkland Islands. You know, their foreign minister, secretary, standing up and saying, oh, it's time for, you know, it's illegally occupied. It's time to give these islands back to us. Well, I'm not sure they ever had them. And also, the people who live on the Falkland Islands are British, want to be British. So this is an issue of self-determination. Interesting that someone like John Simpson thinks that this match is about more than just football.
1: It's silly, Kevin. It's totally silly. This is a game of football. I mean, the implication is if we beat Argentina, we'll be playing Spain for Gibraltar in the final. You know, you can extend.
0: Well, yeah, maybe.
1: I mean, you know, it's absolutely silly. And I think John Simpson's made a complete fool of himself. The fact of life is there's no comparison between football and warfare. And as you said, you know, we gave them a real drubbing in 1982, and I hope we'll stick it to them tonight, frankly. But you know, I'm afraid the sort of things we're seeing from Argentina are the sort of emotional incontinence you have from very young democracies, where they've got freedom to speak, but they don't actually have the sense to see where the geopolitical issues are.
0: That's it. That's interesting, because, you know, there's no doubt that the Argentinian foreign minister was using this match for political purposes. We're looking now, if you're listening on the radio, folks, we're looking at Argentine fans dancing around burning the Union Jack. I mean, they are very energised about this. It's not an exaggeration to say they can't stand us. They hate the Brits.
1: Kevin, if I may, they don't really hate the Brits, to tell you the truth. What they really hate is the fact they lost in 1982. Seriously, they are seriously bad losers. And that's why it's going like this at the moment. You know, if we turned up now, you know, mob-handed, they back off. There's no question about it. As I said, it's emotional incontinence. And I'm afraid to say the more countries are in touch with their feelings rather than their rationality, the more this sort of stupid behaviour comes to the fore. And as I said, I'm amazed that John Simpson thinks that that is a credible way of thinking about geopolitics.
0: But, I mean, on a general basis, talking about the Argentinians' obsession with what they call the Malvinas, which I learnt this week, by the way, Chris, is not even a Spanish word. It's a French word. They have an obsession with these islands. And I think they can go to hell, because I'm a big fan of self-determination. The people who live on those islands are British. After the Falklands War in 1982, there was this weird anomaly that they didn't actually have British passports. But we put that right. They're British passport holders. They're British people. If you ever go to the Falklands, it's more British than Britain. And they want to remain a part of the UK culturally, if you like. So the Argentinians can't have those islands. They've never had them. Why don't they just give this up?
1: Because, as I said, they're bad losers. They can't get over what happened in 1982. It's really turbocharged any sort of grievance that they had. They think proximity equals ownership. I mean, for that reason, we could take Ireland back, because that's pretty close to us, isn't it? Or the French could take back the Channel Islands. The fact of life is the Falkland Islands are a real success story. If you go to the Falklands today, and I've been there recently, you've got a really prospering economy from tourism, fish licensing, agriculture, and soon we're going to be pumping out lots of oil from some of the oil and gas fields to the north of the Falklands, which is in our economic zone. And, you know, the Falkland Islands aren't small. They're the size of Wales. Everybody thinks they're like the
0: Like the Isle of Wight or something, yeah.
1: Yeah, they're not. They're big. And, you know, they've got a lot of sheep as well, just like Wales. It's a success story. And I think people are very quick to write it off. It's a long way away. Of course it is. But as you say, emotionally and intellectually, they are right close up with us in Britain.
0: And, of course, the Falklands now, the problem in 1982 was we'd never done much about it, so they were a sitting duck. But after our triumph in the war against Argentina, We have taken the right steps. It is now very well protected, very secure territory. So
1: the basic problem we've got, Kevin, is we've got elements in our government and also in the Foreign Office who are desperate to give them away.
0: Yeah.
1: Because it's a bit of an inconvenience for them.

0: I'm afraid to say these sort of people need to be outed. If you're working for the British government, either at the political or the official level, you need to be looking after British interests and those of the Falkland Islands. We shouldn't tolerate any shilly-shallying over this.
1: Absolutely right, Chris. As for football, let's give them a hammering tonight. Great to talk to you, Chris. Thank you very much. Rear Admiral Chris Parry there, ex-NATO and Royal Navy commander. Let me know what you think about the Falkland Islands. They're never getting the Falkland Islands off us, right? The Argentinians cannot have the Falkland Islands. Let's ram that home to them right now. You can burn our flags, you can dance and skip around like excited kids, but you're not having the Falkland Islands. Got it? 0344 499 1000. Next up, we're going to talk to former Met Police Detective Mike Neville. We're going to get the latest on the Whittaker murder investigation. We're going to dwell on Zia Yousaf from Reform UK, who delivered a rather passionate speech this morning about the establishment's rhetoric. The invective they use against Reform UK, you know, calling them Nazis and fascists and enemies of the state and worse than Russia and all that kind of stuff. He says that that kind of rhetoric by politicians, by the establishment, fuels keyboard warriors and turns self-radicalised loners into violent lunatics. We will talk about that next. Stay tuned.
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1: Welcome back. Let's go straight over to former Met Police Detective Mike Neville. Welcome, Mike.
10: Yeah, good evening, Kevin.
1: Well, first of all, let's talk a little bit about the investigation into Anne Widdecombe's murder. The suspect is still being held. It is alleged they found comprehensive amounts of left-wing extreme literature at his house in Rotherham. They are investigating his possible plans, his potential plans, to target other right-wing politicians, which once again begs the question, and we keep coming back to this, it makes Devon and Cornwall police look even more ridiculous that they spent the weekend telling us, you know, you don't have to worry about this, no political motivation, no terrorism. I mean, Devon and Cornwall police, someone has got to be punished for the ludicrous way they behaved all weekend because they've embarrassed themselves. They look stupid.
10: Well, sorry, Kevin. I think the operational officers have done a good job with Devon and Cornwall police in actually identifying and finding this man. But you're right to criticise the senior officers who have, you know, let the side down here, you know, these stupid briefings where they're saying they don't know the motive, and then they claim that there's no political motive. And we also have the issue, Nigel Farage says he was told by the Prime Minister that this was a burglary gone wrong. Well, how can it be a burglary gone wrong? We know no, that's just not true, and burglars just don't do that. But that information that the Prime Minister had must have come from Devon and Cornwall police. So what are they playing at? If you don't know the motive, say that.
1: They didn't know, did they? That's the point. Why were they making these statements when they clearly did not know? And they've had the whole investigation taken off them.
10: I think, Kevin, one of the things is that they look, if it's a right-wing politician, they don't want it to be a sort of politically motivated thing. Yeah. If it was a left-wing politician, they possibly do. It's a sort of mindset that these people have. They all come from the same background, and there's literally no diversity of thought. So I think it's just that their mind goes one way. It's a right-wing politician, it must be a burglary gone wrong. It's a left-wing politician, it must be some vicious right-wing attack. It is not the way the police should be.
1: Indeed. And by the way, I mean, you were very nice about the investigating officers from Devon and Cornwall Police. And I wouldn't want to necessarily criticise them. But it's hardly Sherlock Holmes, is it? This guy apparently drove from Rotherham in his little red car and allegedly, while entering Anne Widdicombe's home, left his car in the driveway. So fairly easy to get that number and trace his address in Rotherham. So
10: let's be kind, Kevin. We need the police to catch more criminals. So
1: let's give him
10: the benefit of the doubt.
1: It wasn't the cracking case of the century, though, was it? But it's not about them. It's about the senior officers who took it upon themselves to make sure that the people didn't get uppity. Don't tell them it might have been political when they didn't know. That is a disgrace, and somebody should be punished for that. Somebody should be accountable for the ridiculous way Devon and Cornwall Police embarrassed themselves by effectively lying to the nation all weekend.
10: And it would seem telling the Prime Minister things that just literally weren't true. Why not just say it is, we don't know what the motive is, we could be several things, and leave it at that, but they decided not to. And as I suggest, it's for those reasons with a mindset, and the police should not have mindsets, they should have open minds.
1: Moving on, this of course brings into sharp focus the issue of protection for prominent political figures, MPs, etc. Nigel Farage said at a very early stage, while the cops were still saying, no political motive, he said this is quite clearly a premeditated murder, which of course it looks as if it was when they were saying, no, it's a burglary gone wrong. So this has brought into sharp focus the protection of MPs, particularly Nigel Farage, who's had 1,577 death threats since February. 597 of them on Twitter alone. This is Reform UK's Home Affairs spokesman Zia Yusuf speaking earlier about this issue at a press conference.
9: As Home Secretary, I will ensure that all members of Parliament, of all parties, are provided with round-the-clock protection. No matter how much I, Nigel, Richard or anyone else may disagree with your views, if you are an MP, you must be able to air them without fear. An attack on one politician is an assault on our democracy itself.
1: I mean, I'm all for that sentiment. It would be nice. But there's 650 MPs. The cost would be astronomical. Probably we would not be able to afford that. And the Speaker, Lindsay Hoyle, who's a good man on this issue, don't get me wrong, but he said, every MP should be treated the same when it comes to personal protection and security. That's rubbish. That is rubbish. How many other MPs have had 1,577 death threats since February? None, I would suggest. You need to pick, what they should be doing is pick the politicians who are quite clearly the most clear targets and give them the protection they require, and perhaps not waste money on obscure backbenchers that no one's heard of.
10: Well, absolutely. If you've got a finite resource, you need to make sure that you use that according to the actual need. If somebody's had 1,000 death threats, you should have far more protection than somebody who's had none. And it just makes absolute sense that. But, you know, all these MPs can be advised on getting their own CCTV, on, having some kind of special locks, security measures. They're already told about this. But if we've got some security, let's use it for the people who really need it. And then we've got to consider there's not just 650 MPs. Anne Widdicombe was a former MP. So how do you manage that situation as well? So, like I say, security, let's have it done right, but let's give it to the right people.
1: Yeah, it's the only it literally is unaffordable to give every single MP full protection, 24/7 security. I mean, that's not to say it's not an important issue. I mean, this is extremely worrying, but there are realities that we have to take on board here. In terms of the investigation now, Mike, give us the benefit of your experience. Where will the cops be at? We must be slightly careful. We don't want to do anything subjudicial or anything, but he has not been charged. They're interviewing him. I think they've got him for the next 8 days, and then they'll have to renew his incarceration if it's necessary. At some point, one assumes they will charge him. But what, given that they've had him now since Sunday, what will they be doing? Interviewing him, getting information from him? And obviously, this line about that he was potentially planning to murder other prominent right-wing politicians. The discovery, allegedly, of a lot of left-wing communist literature in his house. They'll be discovering new information as they go on and amending the investigation accordingly, I assume.
10: So there'll be several aspects to this. So firstly is all the wet forensics, all the DNA and fingerprints. That'll be carrying on, take some time to analyse, and as new information comes in, each one of the times if his fingerprints or blood or something like that have been found in the house, there'll be an interview and those matters will be put to him. Likewise, when all the searches are carrying on, that's both the hard searches, finding books and pamphlets and diaries and whatever else, together with the digital forensics, examining his phone, computers, laptops, tablets, whatever else. Again, as more information comes forward, they'll have an interview strategy and those matters, why are you in possession of these documents, all this sort of thing. In addition to that, they'll be looking at his contacts, what were his other plans, and that much of that will be on his computer. And then we'll also be analysing the CCTV to see his exact journey to and from. So they'll be looking at the entire route down from Rotherham. He must have gone over several A roads and motorways, petrol stations, may have stopped, into the village. Where has he been captured and how has he got back? Are they in possession of the murder weapon? There'll be searches made for that, of course, and he may have ditched out of a vehicle, so they'll be looking for CCTV. So there'll be several lines for this inquiry still going on. And as you say, because it's a terrorist event, he would have had to been released by now, really, or charged if it was just a murder inquiry. But they've got him for a few more days, and given the serious nature of this crime, they may well apply for even more days because it can take it up to 14 being a terrorist offence.
1: Yeah, important to stress right now, he has not been charged. He is merely a suspect, but police are holding him and they have stressed that they don't feel the need to look for anyone else. So make of that what you will. Let's move on. I want to get your take on this, Mike. These asylum seekers, migrants, two Egyptians and one Iranian, have been jailed at Hove Crown Court today for 21 years. Two of them got 21 years, the other got 18 years and 6 months, so pretty long sentences. All three will apparently serve a further 6 years on extended licence. These are the monsters who raped a poor woman near Brighton Beach. She was making her way home after a night on the town. They forced her into a beach hut and defiled her. They spat at her, they filmed her, they laughed at her. She, in court, said, "They destroyed my life that night. They took something from me nobody had the right to do. They violated me in every way." So they've been given fairly long sentences. I wish it could be longer, but not too bad, I would say. They'll probably get out earlier than we would like, but reasonably strict punishments for them. But this is the shocking element of what emerged from this trial. The judge, Christine Henson, KC, said that when these people complete their sentences, their long sentences, and come out of jail, she said there is no guarantee they will be deported. Why is there no guarantee they will be deported?
10: Well, if you look at the law, Kevin, so under the Borders Act of 2007, the UK government can deport anybody who is sentenced for 12 months or more. So these characters, it would seem at first sight, are, you know, they're going to go, aren't they? Because, you know, 20 odd years and 18 years. But it, do you know what comes in now? Asylum. European Court of Human Rights, if they've applied for that, that can negate the Borders Act of 2007. It's absolutely insane. We need to be out of the Human Court of Human Rights, and we need to be a sovereign nation who can simply say, we don't care, you're gone.
1: And it should it not be, Mike, just a matter of law? Laws should be changed or made here that if you are a foreign national and you can list the crimes... once you serve your sentence for rape, murder, or anything like that, deportation should be automatic. In a serious country, it would be automatic. The fact that these three monster rapists are not necessarily going to get deported from this country at the end of their sentences shames Britain, I think.
10: Absolutely, shame. One of them will claim, you see, he'll say, I've been sentenced to death in Egypt, so I can't be sent back there. We're a stupid country. We have foreign criminals, but we're judged by foreign laws. We need to have our own laws. Why do we need Canada, Australia, New Zealand, all these great democracies, the United States of America, do not need 45 other nations interfering in their judicial system. No one in the United States would accept a Mexican judge telling an American government that a terrorist or a rapist has got to stay in the States. We're absolutely ruled by fools who think this is a good idea. It's the European Court of Human Rights. We need out of it as soon as possible. So we are exactly what you say, a sovereign nation where we can deport people as we wish.
1: It should be automatic. Al-Mahdi and Al-Shafi, the two main perpetrators, the other one did the filming. They met and became firm friends after crossing the channel in an illegal small boat from France in June 2025.
10: It's broken Britain in a terrible tale where some lady has had her life turned upside down, been defiled, as you say. This is broken Britain that politicians have brought upon us. How is it? How can we sit here as a common sense nation and think these wicked individuals cannot be sent back nearly straight away to where they're from? How much money are they going to cost us being in our jails right now? We should have them shipped out. But there's too many people who believe in this absolute globalist nonsense.
1: I would only want to ship them out as long as Egypt and Iran. Don't suppose we get much of a deal out of Iran. Guaranteed that they would continue their long prison sentence there. I don't think they should be, you know, I've seen this before, to just get them out of the country. Well, that means they, in a way, they get away with rape or assault and they go back to their home countries and walk free. I don't think that's satisfactory.
10: Yeah, I agree with that, but I think if he went back to Egypt, he'd face far more than a prison sentence, so that might be the best place to send him.
1: Oh, what a shame that would be. Mike, great to have you on the show. Thank you so much. That's Mike Neville, former Met Police detective. Let's go straight to break. When we come back, we'll talk to Jack Elsom, the excellent political editor of The Sun newspaper, who was there, weeping, no doubt, with his box of Kleenex as the Prime Minister, Keir Starmer, delivered his very last Prime Minister's questions today in the House of Commons. Emotional scenes. As long as Jack's dried his eyes, we'll talk to him next. Stay tuned.
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14: In Durham, in County Durham, the A1M northbound is partially blocked. Slow traffic due to an obstruction on the road after junction 60 at Bradbury. Cheshire, the M56 westbound is partially blocked. Slow traffic due to an obstruction on the road before junction 9, the M6 Lim interchange. Kent, the M25 anti-clockwise. Long delays. Two lanes are closed due to recovery work after an accident. From junction 3, Swanley interchange to 2, Darrenth interchange. I'm Samantha Dean.
13: No nonsense reaction to the day's biggest talking points across the UK, the home of common sense. 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
1: Welcome back. Give me a call. Should those three rapists, asylum seeker rapists, who've just got pretty long sentences, 21 years and 18 years respectively, they could do even 6 years more than that on licence. Judge in that case in Hove Crown Court today saying there's no guarantee they'll be deported when they come out of jail. We've got to do something about that. Why is it not guaranteed? Should we change the law to guarantee that rapists, sexual assaulters, foreigners who rape British women here are deported at the end of their sentence? Should we do that? 03444991000. Let's go over to my next guest. He is the political editor at The Sun, Jack Elson. Welcome, Jack.
15: Hi, Kev, you're right.
1: Have you got over the emotion of the Prime Minister's last PMQs today?
15: It was quite an emotional PMQs, actually. I mean, I've never seen the House of Commons chamber so busy. I was in there in the press gallery for that 30-minute PMQs, where Starmer actually left some of his cabinet in tears. We saw Rachel Reeves crying again in the House of Commons chamber. We saw Liz Kendall wiping away a few tears. David Lammy seems to be blubbing a little bit. And probably the ones that actually think they're going to lose their jobs more than anyone else.
1: I thought that was maybe why they're crying. These are their last few days in office. Before I get your further thoughts, Jack, let's remind ourselves of Keir Starmer's very final words in the Commons today as Prime Minister.
16: To my successor and each of you, I will give my full support. To all colleagues across the House, can I wish you good health and happiness? To all those in the gallery whose lives have been changed or improved by this Labour government, and all across the country who struggle to be seen or heard, you're the reason I came into politics. To my wife and children, I love you. Goodbye.
1: Quite nice, I must admit. However, Jack, no word to those of us whose lives have been made one hell of a lot worse by Labour. Some of it I found really annoying when he said, you know, I've stabilised the economy, do me a favour. But I suppose that's politics.
15: Well, I think this is the thing. I mean, like, I've known Keir Starmer now for a number of years, and I think that, yes, he is a decent man, and clearly that is the tribute that Kemi Badenoch paid to him. You know, these leaders go through the same trial and tribulations of being in frontline politics, the effect on their families, the security, the sacrifices they will have to make. But you're right, you know, Keir Starmer did resign, one, because the electorate clearly didn't feel he was up to the job, but he had the worst poll rating of any prime minister in modern history. But also, it was a bit galling, I think, to see some of the politicians who have been the ones to twist the knife into him on the back benches, saluting him, loving up, and the rest of it. And there is something a bit weird, I think, about British politics where, you know, you get a big send-off like that, even though the people behind him are the ones that gave him that firm shove out the door. Now, I think the Keir Starmer, you know, I think he did a good job today. You know, he knows that the valedictory message, and he'll have one more next week on Monday when he formally resigns as Prime Minister and goes to the palace outside Number 10. But yeah, this was him bidding farewell to the House of Commons. I think he got the tone right. I think other people got the tone right. But you're right. There will be people out there that have actually, you know, suffered as a result of the policies that him and Rachel Reeves put in there. He is trying to fiercely defend his legacy. He's trying to cement his position in history. But, you know, the numbers speak for themselves, Kev. You know, the polling speaks for itself. Many people very unhappy with this Labour government. And, you know, Andy Burnham's really going to have a mountain to climb to restore Labour's credibility with the country.
1: Indeed. Neil Coyle gets the political joke of the week. He was asked, he's the one who is the only Labour MP to nominate a replacement for Starmer who is not Andy Burnham. And that was that stalking horse candidate, Catherine West. He was asked, why did you nominate Catherine West? He said, well, because there was no room left to crawl up Andy Burnham's backside. And that's what we're looking at the moment. You know, all these Labour MPs jostling for position. Rachel Reeves pathetically hoping that she'll carry on as Chancellor. Good luck with that. But what's your take, Jack, generally, on this new guy coming in? I mean, you know, we know what he looks like. He's been around for a long time. But the way he's been behaving ever since he became Prime Minister designate, King Andy, proceeding, waltzing into Downing Street, untroubled by democracy. Yeah. They call him the submarine candidate. He has not been telling us anything, revealing anything. We don't know anything about him. We don't know really what his plans are. This is kind of worrying, isn't it?
15: Yeah, I think so. I think it's incredibly worrying just because we really do not know what he's going to be doing. You know, Andy Burnham has done, I think, one press interview in the past 2 weeks since he became the MP for Makerfield. During that campaign, we didn't really hear a peep out of him. And I think that actually there is an onus on an incoming politician who has not even, let alone a general election, let alone fight the general election to put your policy under scrutiny in terms of the wider public. He hasn't even faced the Labour leadership election. He's had a total coronation. And, you know, some people in Westminster here call him the coronation chicken just because actually he is running away. He is running away from any kind of scrutiny. He didn't answer press questions at his only keynote speech of the campaign. He hasn't answered any questions. He did quite a soft soap interview with LBC. He's just sat down with Gary Lineker, of all people, in which he also didn't really seem to say very much. And I do think that clearly there is no great training ground to be prime minister. And Andy Burnham was a cabinet minister under the Blair and Brown years. But Labour MPs seem to have in their heads that he is this incredibly popular guy because he polls well in Greater Manchester. And as I keep saying to people, Greater Manchester, being mayor of that, is a totally different kettle of fish to all of the problems that he's going to face on day one in number 10. And people say, but look at his poll ratings and go, well, just look how popular Andy Burnham is. And I go back, see how popular he is after a year in number 10. When he's having to deal with defence, when he's having to deal with illegal migration, you know, tricky issues, thorny issues such as welfare. It's going to be then when we can really judge him and how well he's done. But at the moment, it seems a bit of a blank canvas.
1: Yeah, as Kemi Badenoch said in PMQs to the Labour MPs, you think this new guy is the end of your problems. She said something to the effect, well, I'm from the Tory party. We've done this quite a lot in the past. And let me tell you, changing a leader isn't the end of your problems. It's just the beginning. To go back to Keir Starmer, he infuriated me by saying, as he signed off, you know, I've stabilised the economy. What? I don't think you have, actually. What do you think was his worst mistake? I mean, you can talk about the winter fuel allowance, farmers' inheritance tax, of course, the Mandelson debacle. Was it one tipping point, or do you think it was just an amalgamation of all these catastrophes? He's just had this propensity for making really, really bad decisions, and then, of course, you turning on them.
15: Well, I'll tell you what our readers think, Kev. And we get this time and time again in our postbag. I'm sure it's the same with Talk TV viewers as well. Is this sense of unfairness in the country. And it really does encapsulate everything. Keir Starmer had a number of nicknames during his 2 years in power, but none stuck so much as two-tier Keir. You know, the fact that you're putting migrants into five-star hotels while at the same time working people are being squeezed ever more. The fact that you're taking winter fuel payments away from pensioners at the same time of giving massive pay rises to the train drivers. Now, all of this sort of stuff really feeds into one big theme of fairness. And I think that's what the British people are very worried about at the moment. Now, listen, clearly Keir Starmer, you can just take the last 24 months and just, you know, go through an absolute timeline of chaos and calamity, starting when he first came in. We had all of the doomsterism. We had an accident in Rwanda on day one. We had winter fuel. We had big pay rides for train drivers. We had freebie gate. Super Aid didn't have a plan for government. And then it seemed to just death spiral from there. Yeah. And really,
1: this show's only 3 hours long, Jack. We can't go through all of Keir Starmer's mistakes.
15: Sorry. Maybe he'll be the prime minister that can oversee the England winning the World Cup, which at least that'll then... You maybe have some sort of legacy.
1: Yeah, he will say that's my legacy. Thanks very much. Jack, great to talk to you. Thanks so much. That's the excellent political editor of the Sun newspaper, Jack Elson. Still with the Sun, former political editor of that paper, Trevor Kavanagh, joins me after the news. You don't want to miss him. Stick around.
13: Talk. News. Update. On the Hour. Headlines.
17: A man in his 20s has been arrested on suspicion of threatening to kill Nigel Farage. The Met says the arrest relates to a social media post from May, and the suspect was held overnight before being released on bail today. The Reform UK leader wants better protections for MPs in the wake of Anne Widdecombe's killing. At his final PMQs, Keir Starmer said the killing of politicians was chilling.
18: We thank the police for their work, and the integrity of their investigation must be protected. Mr. Speaker, you have been instrumental in defending the safety of every member of this House. And I believe we must do more to defend our democracy.
17: Starmer was given a standing ovation as he closed the session, saying, "This is the end of my political journey." Three asylum seekers who raped a woman on Brighton Beach last October have been sentenced to between 18 and 21 years each. The two Egyptians and one Iranian subjected the victim to what the judge called a predatory and callous attack. Chief Superintendent Carrie Bohanna of Sussex Police spoke outside court.
19: Today's sentences will rightly see these three men spend years behind bars. But for the victim, the trauma of their appalling crimes can last a lifetime. It is thanks to her bravery in the face of that trauma that three dangerous, predatory men no longer pose any threat to women and girls in Sussex.
17: Eight suspected grooming gang members have been charged with more than 30 charges of rape and sexual abuse of children. Gwent police arrested the men aged between 54 and 73 in raids across the UK after investigating alleged offences in the 1980s and 90s. All eight are British citizens, seven of South Asian heritage and one white European, and are due in court on Friday. And Argentina's vice president has described England as invaders and usurping pirates in a bitter attack ahead of tonight's World Cup clash. The winners face Spain in Sunday's final. That's the latest. I'm Stuart Willie.
13: Talk. News. 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
1: Welcome back. We're talking about the murder of Anne Widdecombe, the investigation. We can say, because no charges have been levelled yet, that the suspect was allegedly found to have stored a lot of left-wing communist literature at his home. And police are probing whether he had plans to target other right-wing politicians. Today, a man was charged with an attempt on, or planning to an attempt to kill Nigel Farage. So it's all very much the issue of the day. Let's go over to my next guest. We're going to talk to him for the next 25 minutes or so. He is the brilliant former political editor, now political commentator for the Sun newspaper, Trevor Kavanagh. Welcome, Trevor.
0: Hi there, Kevin.
1: Good to have you on the show, as always. Before we get to, shall we say, rather more serious issues, what was your take on those emotional scenes in the Commons today as Keir Starmer bade a tearful farewell to the Commons on his last day as Prime Minister? I mean, it was all a bit kumbaya, but I suppose that's the right tone, wasn't it? I don't know.
0: Well, I think that, as is often the case with these sort of farewells to the so-called big beasts, when they're finally made to walk the plank by their own party, everyone, in a slightly sickening way, pretends that they all love him or her. And he is the latest ex-Prime Minister to pay the price. He did it quite well, and I think it was helped along by some fairly good jokes and some quite light-hearted criticism, which was intended to sting but not to really wound. And I thought that Kemi Badenoch was actually on very good form. She praised him for a number of things, well, at least one thing, which was the support for Ukraine and for President Zelensky. But she also made it clear that she's not going to miss this man. She's not going to be eager to give a warm greeting either to his successor and assassin, Andy Burnham. But I think it was all rather spoiled by the fact that as soon as it was all done, he scuttled out of the chambers fast as his legs were carrying.
1: Yeah, or the thing that really, I was trying to feel well-disposed towards him. It was quite a task for me, but my efforts to do so failed at the moment he said, "I've stabilised the economy." I mean, you know, this man gaslit us. He lied through his teeth to us for two disastrous years, and he departs on that preposterous lie that he stabilised the economy. What a joke.
0: Yes. He came in promising change. The change, he said, that the people of Britain had demanded in the election, which gave him that loveless landslide. And the thing is that, yes, he changed it, but he changed everything for the worst. And he didn't tell us what he was going to change until it was too late. And we ended up with benefits in Britain. We ended up with no defences, a huge tax burden, increased tax burden, and a mountain of public sector debt, and many, many other things that our children and grandchildren have to pay for over the coming generations.
1: Kemi Badenoch, I think, sounded an excellent warning to the Labour MPs. She said, you know, as a Tory, you know, I can tell you this, you think changing your leader is the end of your problems. She said, let me tell you, it's not the end of your problems, it's just the beginning. And I think it's going to be worse than that. I think, I fear that within about a month, maybe, but certainly within 6 months, we'll be nostalgically yearning to go back to the good old days of Keir Starmer running the country. I think Andy Burnham is virtually a communist. I think we have a very grim future under him. The worst, among his several worrying statements, that first of all, there was that outrageous statement saying that that Labour got it all wrong when they stood when Starmer stood four square with Israel after October the 7th. That was outrageous, bordering on anti-Semitic, I thought. But for me, the really chilling statement was, I'm not going to be making any crude cuts to the welfare bill, the £350 billion a year welfare bill that is bankrupting this country and getting worse. And what he means by that, he's not going to be making any cuts to that grotesque bill, and that will spell disaster.
0: And nor to our hideous £3 trillion debt. I mean, that's going to grow. The amount that we're spending on that is over $100 billion a year just in interest alone. And that's going to grow under Andy Burnham. Look, I think that I've written a piece for Tomorrow's Sun in which I say that when watching this farewell speech by Starmer, that we just fleetingly, I thought, we're going to miss you. But it was only for a briefest moment because of what lies ahead. And I think that Kemi was absolutely right to say the Tories have learned the hard way that by simply switching prime ministers, jumping onto another train doesn't work. And the thing about both Starmer and Burnham is that We don't know and didn't know when Starmer came into office what he stood for. We simply do not know what on earth Andy Burnham stands for. The interesting thing is that in this morning's newspapers, we learned that a few people in the cabinet have made it clear to Burnham that he cannot have Ed Miliband as his chancellor. Now, I think anyone with any sense, any brains at all, would agree with that. But it simply shows that he's already not in charge of his own government, his own cabinet.
1: Yeah, and I'll tell you, you know this, Trevor. Unfortunately, Ed Miliband, under Andy Burnham, will get whatever job he wants. Andy Burnham's in his pocket. And if he wants to be Chancellor, Andy Burnham will make him Chancellor, and that doesn't even bear thinking about. Let's return to what has been the topic of the last few days after the tragic murder of Anne Widdecombe. That's the safety of MPs, security surrounding them, particularly Nigel Farage, a man today has been arrested over a threat to shoot the Reform UK leader, and we learned today that since February, extraordinary, he has received 1,577 death threats. They're coming in at him at the rate of 300 a month. 597 of those death threats since February were on Twitter, or X as it's now called. So security for MPs, particularly prominent MPs like Nigel Farage, is a very serious issue. Today, Reform UK's Home Affairs spokesman, Zia Yousaf, delivered quite a long and passionate speech about this very issue. Let's have a listen to a little clip.
3: David Lammy, now the Deputy Prime Minister, described Anne as a, quote, poisonous bigot who wants to, quote, drag us back to the 19th century. And, quote, throw minorities out in the cold on the way. He boldly declared, quote, we must stand up to them before it's too late. Before it's too late. Wes Streeting, until recently the health secretary, said, quote, if only science had a cure for Anne Widdecombe. A woman on Twitter said, quote, Anne Widdecombe better go this week. She is a little fascist beast. This woman happens to have been, until just a few months ago, the Minister for Safeguarding and Violence Against Women and Girls, Jess Phillips. Ed Davey, the leader of the Liberal Democrats, made the inflammatory declaration that, quote, the greatest threat to the Britain we love doesn't come from Tehran or Moscow. It comes from within. I'm talking about Nigel Farage.
1: I mean, he's right, isn't he, Trevor? You know, this rhetoric, this invective that the establishment politicians have taken or have always used against reform is incendiary. It creates a very fractious atmosphere. And as Zia pointed out in his speech, it tends to fuel these keyboard warriors and turn them from little weirdo loners into violent extremists. So while all the MPs and Ed Davey and the lot say, oh, it's very terrible about poor Anne, you know, they did use terms and language about her that, frankly, in retrospect, looks to be disgraceful.
0: Well, absolutely. And here you have the allegedly kind left-wing Labour Party actually being exposed for what it really is, which is a spiteful socialist party. It is a vindictive party. It wants to divide this society into haves and have-nots. The people it wants to destroy are the people who create the wealth in this country, because they are jealous and spiteful about them. They don't want them to have money, which means that there's no money coming in tax revenues, or less and less as time passes under this government. And I think that everything that Labour stands for is not diversity, but division. It's not equality, it's exclusion. And it's not inclusion, it is isolation, because we are not a homogenous society anymore. We do not think of ourselves as British. We see ourselves as a divided and splintered society in which black and white, straight and gay, trans and non-trans, you name it, there is there are at each other's throats. And it's all engendered by this Labour Party.
1: Zia Yusuf quoted the former safeguarding minister, women's safeguarding minister, Jess Phillips, the current safeguarding minister for women, Natalie Fleet, who took over from Jess. She looked at what happened over the weekend, the Reform UK MPs, Nigel Farage, Richard Tice, Zia, the whole gang went down to Devon to lay flowers and pay their last respects to their friend and colleague, Whittaker, who died in such shocking circumstances, murdered by some lunatic in her home, 78 years old, a 78-year-old frail old lady. And Natalie Fleet looked at this and said she was sick of Reform's faux outrage. What kind of mentality is that? I mean, Natalie Fleet does have this Cruella de Vil hairdo with a great big grey streak through her black hair. Quite an appropriate hairdo under the circumstances, I would suggest.
0: Well, yes, and as I say, this epitomises the attitudes and philosophy, if you can call it that, of the left of centre in politics in modern Britain. More, in fact, that than anywhere else in the Western world that I know of. I think that it's a very peculiar place that we inhabit here politically. Because, you know, if anybody had uttered similar words about a similar event involving a Labour MP, for instance, Joe Cox, in which everybody rallied in support of the Labour Party's MP on that occasion, nobody said a bad word about Joe Cox. Nobody said that she had asked for it or anything like that. What they're saying about Anne Widdecombe is truly reprehensible. It's almost unbelievable that they could utter these words and live with themselves. It says a great deal more about them and the Labour Party than it does about Anne Widdecombe, who was a decent human being.
1: She was. I mean, I knew her. A nice lady. Formidable, but nice. And very funny, she could be. Now, what do you say, Trevor, about critics, opponents who accuse, as a lot of commentators doing this right now on the newspapers and elsewhere, saying that Reform UK effectively, when Anne Widdecombe was murdered, went, phew, that's handy, we can use this, exploit this to get our other problems, you know, the financial allegations, the £5 million bung to Nigel Farage, off the front pages. What do you say to people who are accusing Nigel Farage, Richard Tice and the gang of exploiting Anne Widdecombe's brutal murder and actually sort of treating it as something that really came in handy, convenient, given the circumstances? What do you think about those commentators?
0: Well, I think that Nigel Farage quite rightly sees that this murder of Anne Widdecombe has vindicated his stand in favour of more security, which has been refused to him on the scale that he thinks, and quite rightly in the circumstances, is due to someone who's received hundreds and hundreds of death threats. And you've got one person actually being arrested for threatening to shoot him. So this is a real and present danger. And it's because he is Nigel Farage and the leader of Brexit, UKIP and Reform that they are refusing to give him the protection he should be entitled to under any normal circumstances. So I think that he's actually being vindicated. Now, there's a big gap between that and understanding where this money has come from. It's come from a cryptocurrency billionaire, and cryptocurrency remains a shadowy device for moving money mysteriously around the world. So there are big question marks there, but the simple fact is that if that money was spent on Nigel Farage's security, then it was well spent.
1: Indeed. Let me get you lastly on a different issue. Now, last week, in order for people to be able to go to the pub and watch England-Mexico into the small hours, Sunday into Monday, Parliament, the MPs got together and changed the law, the licensing laws, in about 2 hours flat. There's been calls on the government to change the law, this weird law, that means we can't deport this released rape gang monster, Shabir Ahmed, because he became a British citizen and he was from a then Commonwealth country, Pakistan, before 1973. Really bizarre law. So, of course, people are saying, well, he's a gang raper. He raped 30 children. For some reason has been released after only 14 years, we need to deport him, so we need to change this law. Took Shabana Mahmood about a week to get the memo. She then said, right, well, yeah, we do need to change this law. And now we learn that they predict, or Shabana and the gang think, that this will take 1 year to change the law. How can they change the licensing law in 2 hours flat, and yet this important law to allow us to deport this monster, they can't change for at least a year? Maggie Oliver, you know, the whistleblower who campaigns on the rape gang issue, she says that she thinks the reason the Labour government are dragging their heels on this is they don't want to deport this man because of his, drumroll, human rights.
0: Well, this is absolutely true. I mean, look, a number of things have popped up over the last few days. First of all, Andy Burnham's apparent apology for Labour's stance on Hamas and Gaza and the attack on Israel and Israel's response, which tells you quite a lot about his attitude towards the
1: Israel and Jews, I would suggest.
0: Yes, Jews as well. But look, this is... when it comes to the lifting of the licensing laws, you've got to remember that football is basically the religion of the Labour Party. It's also the lingua franca. If you know about football and can talk about football, then Labour are happy to chat to you about that all day long, and especially Andy Burnham. When it comes to human rights, well, basically, everyone's human rights come first except those of British citizens. And because of what I said about the reluctance to upset the community, they'd rather have a convicted rapist of young girls who is the leader of gangs which operated across the country and still do. They would rather appease the community from which these people, these vile people, came from than act in support of the victims and the rest of the society.
1: It's another one of Labour's craven bids to retain the Muslim vote. I think it's absolutely disgusting. And you're right about what Andy Burnham said about Israel. I mean, it was one of Keir Starmer's few statesman-like moments after October the 7th, when he immediately announced that he and his government stood four square with Israel after the Hamas atrocity. In his horrible little speech's Instagram post, Andy Burnham never once mentioned the atrocity or Hamas, just droned on about Israel aggression and free Palestine and Israel's intransigence about the two-state solution, an intransigence that is shared by the Palestinians. So I think Andy Burnham may well turn out to be a very slightly better looking version of Jeremy Corbyn. Trevor, thanks so much. Great to have you on the show, as always. That is the brilliant political columnist at The Sun newspaper, Trevor Kavanagh. Has got a great piece in the paper tomorrow. I highly recommend you read it. That guy knows what he's talking about. Listen, next we're going to talk about Gibraltar. Today, Spain is celebrating what they call the fall of Europe's last wall. So basically, Brits going to and from Gibraltar, which has always been a sort of British enclave, will now face long waits and be treated as if they're entering some kind of a foreign country. So looks like we're losing control of Gibraltar. We will talk to a journalist out there in that province next. Stay tuned.
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28: In Denton Burn, the A1 Western Bypass southbound's queuing due to an earlier broken down vehicle at junction 75 Denton Burn roundabout. Cheshire, the M56 westbound's partially blocked, queuing traffic due to an obstruction on the road before junction 9, the M6 Lim interchange.

0: audio-visual sensorama. Facing up to the facts. This is Talk.
1: Well, if you're British and you want to get into Gibraltar, which last time I looked at was British, it's going to take you ages now. You're going to have your fingerprints and passports checked. You're going to be treated like foreigners. Spaniards, Spanish people are celebrating this, running through the border last night to celebrate Spain's brilliant victory over Spain and over France in the World Cup. They're calling it the fall of Europe's last wall. Sounds like an embarrassment, a humiliation for Britain to me. We have our man James Nish, a journalist in Gibraltar. He is live at the border. He knows what he's talking about because he used to work here. James, welcome to the show.
2: Thank you, Kevin. How are you? As you can see, I am standing next to the border. I was trying to show you that the frontier fences, as you've rightly pointed out, have now gone.
1: So what is this as a result of? I mean, is it still a British province? Are the people who live there still British? Do they still have British passports? Or is it now part of Spain? What's happened here, James?
2: Yeah, that's a really interesting question and a really interesting concept, because one of the things that we've heard about in this treaty is that sovereignty is unaffected. This basically, Kevin, is a Brexit treaty that's been secured to make sure that life for people in Gibraltar and on the Spanish side continues to be fluid. Because, of course, post-Brexit, and that was, as you know, 10 years ago, the people of Gibraltar didn't want to leave. We wanted to remain. We knew that leaving the European Union would cause a huge damage to our economy. And what this deal basically does is protect the economy of Gibraltar, protect the livelihood of 15,000 workers from Spain who come to work into Gibraltar every day. But we continue to be British. We remain with our British passports. And the Spanish people on the La Linea side continue to be Spanish residents. What we are hoping is that we're going to be better neighbours.
1: Okay, but why, you know, if the Spanish people can just sort of waltz on in there, why are British people now facing fingerprint and passport checks and long waits? It seems to be a bit one-sided, doesn't it?
2: Well, I suppose it depends how you look at it, because
1: yeah, I'm looking at it from the British angle. That's the angle.
2: What this deal does is it secures Schengen access for the people of Gibraltar and for anybody arriving in Gibraltar. So say, Kevin, that you flew to Gibraltar, you would have your Gibraltar passport check, which you would always have coming to Gibraltar. But then you go through what they're calling the Schengen shack, which means that you, like if you traveled to, say, Italy or France, anywhere in Europe, you have access into Schengen. They clear you as the officers for Schengen to come into Gibraltar and, in effect, the Schengen area. And that means that from Gibraltar, you can literally go anywhere in the Schengen area. So you would go on to, say, Madrid or Barcelona, Italy, France, wherever you want, without showing your passport. Basically, what it does is it makes Gibraltar part of the Schengen zone. And I have to say, it would count towards your 90 days out of the 180 in the Schengen zone.
1: So this is a great deal for the Spanish, but it's a lousy deal for the British, isn't it?
2: Well, it's a great deal for the people of Gibraltar, who are
1: James, just to show you how easy it is.
2: So remember, there are thousands of Brits also living in this area. So the people of Gibraltar are British. That's 40,000 residents who would be hard done by a hard border. There are lots of British people who live in the Costa del Sol. The UK military, for example, because, of course, we have an important...
1: James, can you hear me?
2: So UK military personnel are excluded from those Schengen checks. You know, they don't have to submit themselves to those. But look, it is one check, and that just helps so many livelihoods here. Look, as I said before, about 15,000, I'm in Spain, by the way, already. You can see how easy it is walking from Gibraltar to Spain. I'm literally going to walk back now. But 15,000 people from Spain are employed in Gibraltar. If they have to go through those e-gates and say,

0: that it takes 5 seconds for each of them to do so. 15,000. I mean, you do the maths. That would be impossible. It would choke our workforce and it would choke our economy. Now, the people of Gibraltar didn't particularly want the frontier to go. This is the best of a bad deal, and it's a new life for the people of Gibraltar that we've been forced to have because the UK decided to leave.
1: Could you hear me, James?
0: Yes, I can. Yes.
1: Okay. What's wrong with the decision that the people of Britain made? I still don't see why it's such a great deal for the British people who live there. Certainly not a good deal for the UK, is it?
0: Well, there was a Westminster Parliament debate, and there seems to be a cross-party support for this. So I don't think that everybody would share in your view. I get it, why some people don't think it's a good deal in Britain. Look, the reality is that some people in Gibraltar don't think it's a good
1: deal. Exactly, because it's not a very good deal, is it?
0: Wanted. And there is, of course, now a little bit of trepidation. How is it exactly? By the way, I've walked back into Gibraltar.
1: Okay, James, thank you very much.
0: It's as easy as that.
1: James, got to go, mate. Thank you very much. That's James Nish, a journalist in Gibraltar, who I don't know if he could hear me or not, but he wasn't listening every time I asked a question. I think it's a terrible deal. I think this favours the Spanish. I think the British have effectively lost some kind of sovereign territory here. Are the Gibraltans pleased about this? James seems to think it's terrific, and the Gibraltans are really celebrating now anybody British will take hours to get into Gibraltar, whereas the Spanish can just waltz on in. Do you think that's a good deal? I'm not so sure it is. 0344 499 1000. Let's go to break now. When we come back, we're going to talk about the Caribbean nations demanding that Britain gives up territories as part of our reparations that they are demanding we pay them for slavery reparations. I think that's ridiculous. We'll talk about it next. Stay tuned.
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1: Welcome back. Let's talk about the Caribbean islands here. As you know, they are demanding basically trillions of pounds in reparations because Britain used to own plantations and run slaves 300 years ago. They are now also demanding that we give up territory as part of our compensation to those poor people. Let me know what you think about that. I think we shouldn't give them a damn penny. 300 years ago? It's ridiculous. It is ridiculous. I don't even know why we give these people time of day. Just tell them we are never going to give you a penny, so shut up. That's my view on it. Very erudite it is too. But let's go over to social policy analyst, Dr. Raqib Aysen. Hi, Raqib.
7: Hello, Kevin. How are you?
1: I'm okay. Of course, slavery is a terrible thing. But it was 300 years ago. These Caribbean nations, now adding to their demand for trillions of pounds in compensation from us over this injustice 3 centuries ago, now demand that we should give up territory as well. I think it's time to tell them to shut up, isn't it?
7: Well, I think it's time to look ahead and look to the future. I think that that's the important point to make. And now, of course, Britain participated in the transatlantic slave trade. It also made a remarkable pioneering contribution, a serious humanitarian effort to suppress that very slave trade at great economic and human cost, especially the Royal Navy's West Africa squadron. And they were ultimately battling far more dynamic and sophisticated vessels, which were part of that slave trade. So I think that we have to make the point that there's considerable financial and moral sacrifice which was made by Britain in terms of suppressing the slave trade. That was a decades-long campaign. I think there's also a point to be made that we're talking about countries which gained independence ago. And I think that there's ultimately, there comes a point where you say, well, you've had national sovereignty, national control for some time. Maybe the problems that you might be experiencing as a country, whether they're social, economic, political or cultural, I think this is better to look within. And I think that some of the countries that we're referring to here, that there remain problems when it comes to quality of governance. And I think that this constant talk of reparations, I think it's a problem. And I think that the UK ultimately has to, I think it's better to foster a agenda which is very future oriented. You talk about building relations in the modern age, in the spirit of equality and partnership, using associations such as the Commonwealth to deepen cooperation in terms of trade, investment, education, healthcare. I think that's a better way of looking forwards. But I think we really need to do away with this talk of reparatory justice.
1: Yeah, indeed. Now, the key demand of these Caribbean countries, 15 Caribbean countries have a delegation has been sent to London to advocate for not only financial reparations but also territorial. They are proposed to address the effects of extractive colonialism, and the key demand would cover the handing over of British holdings in the Turks and the Caicos, Anguilla, Montserrat, the British Virgin Islands, the Cayman Islands and Bermuda. Well, the answer's no. And also, you know, this entire debate, you know, please compensate us for crimes that happened three centuries ago. I just think it's juvenile, it's infantile, it's ridiculous. We should say to them, just stop it, stop wasting our time with these ludicrous demands because we're not going to give you a penny. As you quite rightly say, let's indulge in an adult dialogue about how we can maybe help them move forward. But looking back and demanding trillions of pounds and the cessation of various territories, they're just trying it on and it's not going to happen. I think we ought to put our foot down.
7: No, absolutely. And I think some of the financial amounts which have been mentioned in terms of reparatory justice, I think that some of these calls are ultimately designed to bankrupt modern Britain, to be honest. And I think that more generally, when you're looking at the debate on reparations, we have to go right back to the supply chain, really, when it comes to slavery. Now, that involved very wealthy and powerful kingdoms in West Africa, including the kings of Dahomey. Now, are we seriously going to ask modern day Benin for reparatory justice? So I think that what we were talking about, something that's deeply complicated. The history is far from straightforward. As I said before, Britain did participate in the slave trade. It also abolished it. And we had leading philanthropists such as William Wilberforce leading the effort in terms of the abolition of slavery. And I think there's grave financial and human cost that Britain incurred in terms of suppressing the slave trade. So I think that, as I said previously, Kevin, I think that we need to move forwards. We're talking about independent nation states here. In the spirit of looking ahead to the future, let's talk about how we can create new ties in terms of trade and investment, how we can bolster educational partnerships, how there can be greater environmental cooperation. But I really don't like this idea of reparatory justice. And I think that some of the countries we're referring to here, without being too disrespectful, they should look within when it comes to their own system of governance if they're dissatisfied with their current economic situation.
1: Yeah, we abolished slavery, I think I'm right in saying, about 65 years before the United States of America did. So we led the charge on the global abolition of slavery and should be paid a little bit of respect about that by these nations who are frankly just trying it on. I just don't think that this dialogue surrounding give us trillions of pounds.
7: It's not helpful.
1: I just don't think it's grown up. It's not adult. Mm. Lenny Henry and some mate of his wrote a book recently which proposed that we did pay the Caribbean nations reparations for slavery, and their suggestion added up to literally trillions and trillions of pounds. I think it was something like 22 trillion pounds. Mm. Now, while they're being, in their own minds, very, very kind to the poor put upon people of the Caribbean, had we have paid that amount, people in Britain would have been bankrupted. It would have caused massive widespread poverty. So the amounts that they talk about are just ludicrous, unrealistic. As I say, this debate about Britain's involvement in slavery in the Caribbean and elsewhere should be conducted on an adult basis, not these silly demands for massive amounts of money for crimes, if you like, that happened three centuries ago. It just doesn't make any grown-up sense to me.
7: No, it doesn't at all. And I think Lenny Ray Henry's intervention in this debate is some of the funniest things he's said in decades. Would be
1: arguably the only funny thing he's ever said.
7: I think that you're absolutely right. I think we need a more mature conversation. I think we can talk about even how do we foster a fairer global economy. I think that could be part of it. But I think this talk of reparatory justice, why on earth would working class families in modern Britain, why would they have to be expected to contribute towards that?
1: Exactly.
7: That mass redistribution of wealth on the international level. That's an injustice in itself, in my view.
1: You're right. If we do start paying these enormous amounts, it's working class people who will be paying for them. People who can not well afford that. You know, they'll be taxed to the hilt in order to pay slavery reparations. Absolutely absurd. Ain't going to happen, I damn well hope. While I've got you, Raki, we've got a couple more minutes. Your thoughts on the changing of the guard in Downing Street, Keir Starmer bidding a tearful farewell to the House of Commons as Prime Minister today. King Andy Burnham about to waltz into Number 10, unburdened by even a hint of democracy. What are your thoughts about this guy who's taking over the helm? My worry is they call him the submarine candidate. They also call him the coronation chicken because he's been crowned and he's too scared to say a word. We don't know anything about him. We don't know what his plans are. I think that in itself is worrying. What are your thoughts?
7: Well, firstly, I'd have to say coronation chicken is probably my favourite jacket potato filling, if I'm being absolutely honest. But let's get back to the politics. Let's get back to the politics, Kevin. Listen, I think that compared to Starmer, Burnham is a more effective communicator, but that's an incredibly low bar in itself. That's for sure.
1: Yeah.
7: I think that there will be some changes in cabinet. I think that he'll probably move Shabana Mahmood from the position of Home Secretary to Chancellor of the Exchequer. In that sense, I think it's probably positive for the government to remove Rachel Reeves from that, if truth be told. I think we probably both agree that Shabana Mahmood's probably been one of the more impressive performers in cabinet.
1: She's better than most of the rest.
7: Better than most. But I think what's important that if he does make that move, whoever replaces Shabana Mahmood or whoever's her successor as Home Secretary, it's important that those immigration asylum reforms that Burnham commits to that. I think that's hugely important because I think without that, I think he'll really struggle to reconnect with Labour's traditional working class vote. And we have to remember that he's the MP for Makerfield. Makerfield, if you look at the local politics there, reform dominates the local political environment there. So he has to, if he really wants to reconnect with those sort of more culturally conservative working class voters who habitually vote for Labour but have flirted with the idea of voting for reform, then he really should stick with those immigration asylum reforms. I think that's very important.
1: Yeah, I mean, but there were worrying signs yesterday. He's made noises to say he will back Shabana Mahmood's crackdown on the migrant crisis. But there were signs yesterday that actually he's going to seriously water down her proposals. In other words, he's going to skip to the beat of his left-wing Labour backbench.
7: But Kevin, I'll make this point. If he does that and he has Siobhan Mahmood as Chancellor of the Exchequer, you can see at the heart of government there'll be huge tension there straight away. So I think that'd be a bad move on his part if he decided to go ahead with that.
1: Yeah, I just think this guy is showing a worrying propensity for making bad moves. I thought his statement last week that he put on Instagram about Israel, October the 7th, and Keir Starmer's wrong response to that when he stood four square with Israel was extremely disturbing. What do you think about the prospect? You talked of Shabana Mahmood maybe getting Chancellor, but there is a word that Ed Miliband wants that
7: Foreign
1: job.
7: Secretary.
1: Well, Ed Miliband, that might be his brother, that might be David Miliband, but Ed Miliband, we hear, wants to be Chancellor. Now, Andy Burnham's in Ed Miliband's pocket, and the word is that Ed Miliband will get whatever job he wants. If that's Chancellor, what do you think about that prospect, Chancellor Ed?
7: I think that'd be a terrible move. I really think that'd be an awful move, especially with his association with Net Zero. I think to have a Net Zero zealot as Chancellor of the Exchequer would be terrible for the country, if truth be told. I think there's also been rumours that Ed Miliband might be offered the role of Foreign Secretary. I'm not sure that Putin will be shaking in his boots anytime soon with that development, put it that way. I think that would be a poor appointment as well. So I think that also, Britt, the idea of bringing back David Miliband, I think that really, in a way, that would expose the lack of talent within the current parliamentary party. I think it's almost like you're throwing the towel in a way. Yeah. It doesn't say for much that the parliamentary party is quite big because Labour won many seats in the last general election. You could say it was a landslide, even though it was more of a thin majority and it was ultimately about getting the Tories out of office. But I think that would really say that there's a real dearth of talent in the parliamentary party at the moment if they were to look back in terms of bringing David Miliband back to frontline politics in the UK.
1: Well, I'll tell you what, Recky, but to paraphrase Labour's favourite song, things can only get worse. Good to talk to you, mate. Dr. Raqib Aysen, their social policy analyst. What do you think about these Caribbean nations? They're demanding trillions of pounds for compensation for the fact that Britain owned plantations and ran slaves 300 years ago in the Caribbean. Trillions. And now they want us to give up six countries that we still preside over in the Caribbean. Give up six countries, give them trillions of pounds. Should we? 03444991000. Or do you share my view? It's absurd. To have to pay compensation for alleged crimes that happened three centuries ago. Get over it. Let's move on. When we come back after this break, it's World Cup time. We're going to talk football with the Sun newspaper. That next. Stick around.
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12: In Anfield on Merseyside, the A580 Townsend Lane's closed. Traffic congestion due to a collapsed building between Lampeter Road and Cannon Road. Oxfordshire, the M40 northbound, two lanes are closed. Traffic slow due to smoke blowing across the road from Junction 11 at Banbury to 12 at Gaydon. In Kent, the M25 anti-clockwise, long delays due to an earlier accident from 3 Swanley interchange to Junction 2, the A2 Darrenth interchange. I'm Samantha Dean.
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1: We're waiting to go over to Atlanta, where, of course, tonight England will play Argentina in the grudge match, the semi-final of the World Cup. We're waiting to talk to the Sun's chief football correspondent, who is there in the melee. He's outside the stadium. There's so many journalists and TV crews there. We're having trouble getting a line, but we're going to get him on the phone, see if we can lap up some of the atmosphere, if there's any team news. But England expects Come On England. This is the match of our lives, is it not? While we wait to get through... we've got Charlie now, so let's go straight over to him now. This is the chief football correspondent of The Sun, Charlie Wyatt, man of the moment, actually in Atlanta, ready for the game tonight. How excited are you, Charlie?
14: Greetings from Atlanta. Yeah, really excited, really looking forward to it. 8 years ago was the last World Cup semi-final, wasn't it? I'm hoping we're going to go one better this time. I'm literally, as you speak to me, just outside the stadium, but within the perimeter. I'd say it's probably, feels like 70, 80% Argentina here. England are massively outnumbered, massively. So they're going to have to really give it all to make a noise because most people here have got sky blue and white shirts.
1: But I know you can rely on the England fans to make their presence felt. Good luck to England and good luck to the England fans. Any team news we need to know about, Charlie?
14: Well, I think he's going to stick with the back four. It's not confirmed yet. I think it looks like it could be Morgan Rogers on the right, which is no Saka or Mazueki. So that's a bit of a surprise. And we're going to have Declan Rice starting, we believe, not confirmed yet. He didn't train for 3-4 days. Yeah. He had to be taken off at half time. So, look, even if he's at 80%, he won't be at 100%. He's better than what we've got. So, England, it's a tough match. But I think we've got to remember that, it's not just England and Argentina. They're going to focus on the players. It might sound a bit cliched, but man for man, yeah, England are a better team. Argentina have got Lionel Messi, of course, but England, Argentina have had some really lucky wins here, and England, I'd probably say, if you were going to have a probable 11, you'd probably have 7 England and 4 Argentina. The problem with Argentina is they've got the best player in the world.
1: I was going to say, we're basically tonight is England against Messi United, isn't it?
14: they've certainly got to take him out, it's incredible that, he actually, the last game, he walks 67% of the time. But it just shows you that, he might be walking, but he's obviously got stardust in his boots and he can change the game with one pass. So yeah, England have got to keep an eye on him, but they've got some good players as well, Argentina. But I still think England are a better team, even though they haven't shown it at
1: exactly
14: the World Cup.
1: Exactly right, Charlie. I agree with you. Player for player, we've got a stronger team. But we had a pretty far stronger team against Norway, but that was a tough, long battle. My prediction, for what it's worth, we may see a similar tussle tonight. Might go to extra time. It's going to be close, isn't it?
14: It's going to be ever so close. But I'll tell you what I was thinking the other day, right? In the last game, the VIPs to watch the Norway game, there was Ashley Cole was in there, there was John Terry, and there was David Beckham. And I'm just wondering what they thought, that they never got past the quarter-final. And I wonder what those, you know, those three players, and we had like Michael Owen, didn't we, and Lampard and Gerrard, and that team could not do better than the one that had Dan Byrne giving everything at the end of the game. players like that, just Nico O'Reilly. It just shows you how the team is so important, because we've got Bellingham, of course. We've got Declan Rice. We've got Harry Kane. But there are other players. They're not a team of superstars, England, but they're a good side. But they've got to give more. They've got to show more. They've got to really, really be at it tonight. And
1: I'll tell you what I think, Charlie. That we've seen the best of England only once, which was in the second half of the first game against Croatia, where we played like geniuses. And we need to find that touch again. But ironically, Argentina have had the same kind of journey through the World Cup as us. Arguably they should have performed better. Every single match they've just toughed it out and made their superiority show in the end. So we both had very similar journeys, and I suspect tonight might be another game where two very good teams have to tough it out to see who will prevail. I don't imagine anybody's going to be winning 2-0 or 3-0 or anything like that.
14: No, maybe not. It'd be great though, wouldn't it?
1: I'll take it. Don't get me wrong.
14: We certainly owe them, not just 1986, Hands of God, but 1998 as well. This result's been covered. You can't always lose to the same team. You can't always lose in the semi-finals, of the World Cup. Things do change, don't they? And they have to change, and they always change in football. So that's why I think tonight, I really do think that it's England's time, and it's England's time to get into the World Cup final, and it's England's time to put the hands of God to bed, and all that sort of thing. It might not be pretty. There might be better England teams in the last few years. That doesn't matter, doesn't it? I think tonight we need Harry Kane, Jude Bellingham, maybe Anthony Gordon. He needs to come, and I really think they can do it. That back four of Argentina, we would worry about if it was our defence.
1: They need to
14: attack them, get really stuck into them, and I'm sure Thomas Tuchel. Let's not forget, England have had some games where they've not been very good, and he has changed it. He has made the substitutions. He's helped win the game. England were 15 minutes from getting arguably our worst ever World Cup defeat to DR Congo. An embarrassment, but it turned it round and now we're one game from the World Cup final.
1: Yeah, exactly right. And let's not talk about the prospect of playing Spain in the final, the excellent Spain. Let's do this one step at a time, one game at a time. Enjoy the match tonight, Charlie. We all will. Good to talk to you. Take care. Yeah, see you at the final. Charlie Wyatt there, football editor of the Sun newspaper. I think we got a quick moment to talk to Joan in Sunderland. Hello, Joan. I didn't realise you were a football fan. What do you reckon about tonight?
15: Well, I love my country. I don't think it's going to be a pretty match. I think it's scrappy and dirty. And we need to remember the hand of God. But I also want our team, I'd love the boys to hear this. We've all heard of the Invictus game. Mm-hmm. Invictus, I remain. Yeah. I'd like to add something else to it. Invictus Manio, I remain unvanquished. Yeah. Please, England, bear that in mind and do us proud tonight.
1: Well said, Joan. Really good. Excellent. Go England. What was that again? England Invictus Vanquished.
15: Invictus Manio.
1: Invictus Manio. You got it. Joan, enjoy the match. Fantastic call. It's always good to talk to you. Thank you very much. Joan in Sunderland, a very political lady. Didn't realise she was a football fan. Come on, England, you can do it. I agree with Charlie Wyatt. I just think there's maybe something in the air. We've had so much disappointment since 1966. It's got to come to an end at some point. Let's make it tonight, eh? Come on, England, you can do it. I really do believe we might. Let's go to break. When we come back, we'll talk to Rafe Heidel-Manku. We'll go through some of the big stories of the day. And we're going to take some calls later in the show, so do get in touch. 0344 499 1000. Back after the news. Stay where you are.
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16: As England prepare to face Argentina in tonight's crunch World Cup semi-final, manager Thomas Tuchel says his team are hungry. He also insists there's been no falling out with midfielder Jude Bellingham following public disagreements. These fans in Bellingham's hometown say everyone is backing the Three Lions.
17: Jude's carrying us and he's going to carry us again tonight.
18: Really, really proud. And I don't think he's forgotten his roots either.
19: It's amazing, really. I think he's come from Starbridge, one of the best footballers in the world. Without him, we wouldn't be where we are today.
20: Oh, it's just been great. It's not just Jude, it's the whole team we're all proud of. So bring it home, lads.
16: The family of the man detained on suspicion of killing Anne Widdecombe have told The Sun they're shocked by his arrest. His uncle says he never in a million years expected the 28-year-old to be arrested, describing him as a polite, gentle giant who showed no red flags. Meanwhile, a man in his 20s has been arrested on suspicion of threatening to kill Nigel Farage. Reform UK says it's over a tweet from May. Three asylum seekers who raped a woman on Brighton Beach last October have been sentenced to between 18 and 21 years each. The two Egyptians and one Iranian subjected the victim to what the judge called a predatory and callous attack. Tory MP Graeme Stewart told Talk the men now need to be deported.
21: It's horrific, the way she was treated, the fact that it was filmed, they were laughing, spitting on her, doing the most appalling things, and we should celebrate the fact that they've got severe prison sentences and congratulate the police on doing their job.
16: Taller railway ticket barriers are to be installed to crack down on fare dodgers at a cost of £33 million. Evasion is estimated to cost rail firms £400 million a year. And a British Army veteran who suffered spinal injuries fighting in Afghanistan has been detained in Georgia after authorities classified his painkillers as banned narcotics. 49-year-old ex-para Matthew Desmond faces losing his life savings over in a huge fine. That's the latest. I'm Stuart Willey.
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2: 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This is Talk. There's always plenty in the think tank. Kevin O'Sullivan at Drive.
1: In a little while, we're going to be talking about Lord of the Rings, film series based on Tolkien's books, of course. Andy Serkis, who plays Gollum in the movies, says that the movies were very white, essentially saying there are too many white people in Lord of the Rings. Why do we have to put up with these lovies saying this nonsense? Did you enjoy those films? Did you feel that they were too white? Did that ruin your enjoyment of the Lord of the Rings? 0344 499 1000. We'll talk about that soon. Want to hear your thoughts about the three asylum seekers who've just been given very lengthy prison sentences, 21 years for two of them, 18 years and 6 months for the other. They are the migrants who repaid this country's hospitality by letting them live here while they waited for asylum decisions, by raping a poor woman on Brighton Beach, taking her into a beach hut and defiling her, taking photos, filming them, laughing, dancing, spitting at her. She says they destroyed her life. The judge in that case, sentencing them, said when they come out of prison, there's no guarantee these three monsters will be deported. Why is there no guarantee? So we are a country that allows foreigners to come here, rape a British woman, viciously rape her, mock her, destroy her life, we give them long prison sentences, and then we don't necessarily deport them. If that is the case, then I suggest Britain is not a serious country. We've got to do something about that, don't you agree? 0344 499 1000. We'll get the views on my next guest, who's going to be with me for the next 20 minutes or so, go through some of the big stories of the day. He is the excellent historian, Rafe Heidel-Mankou. Welcome, Rafe.
0: Always a pleasure, Kevin.
1: Good to have you on the show. I don't know if you heard my little rant there, but let's get your view on that. Three asylum seekers last October on Brighton Beach. It was the small hours of the morning. Took a young lady who's she had a few drinks, sort of manhandled her into a beach hut, raped her in the most appalling way. Two of them raping her, the other one filming. They spat at her. They laughed at her. She told the court that they've ruined her life. They did something that she can never, ever get over. They've been given 21 years, two of them 21 years, another 18 years and 6 months. Longish sentences, I guess. The judge in the case said, though, at the end of their sentences, when they come out of prison, and I'm quoting, there is no guarantee they will be deported. Why is there no guarantee they will be deported? A country that doesn't deport people like that is not a serious country.
0: Well, you just put your feet, you've answered your own question. We aren't a serious country. We haven't been a serious country for years. We now are now in a situation where we, time and again, prioritise the lives and the interests of the foreigner over our own people. And there's only so much of that that can go on before you see a counter movement against all of that. And it's no wonder that you're seeing rising levels of intolerance when people can see daily almost in this country an affront to natural justice, an affront to fairness. You know, there's a very good English phrase, it's just not critic. And this sticks in the craw because it defends every shred of what we believe to be the right and just thing. And who cares if we deport them and they end up having to face capital punishment because this one of these chaps was alleged to have committed murder? At least that's what he claims, and that's why he can't be deported. And we hear too much talk about, oh, well, we can't leave the European Convention on Human Rights, which, of course, is what the judges always cite. We can't leave the ECHR, and, of course, it's going to affect Northern Ireland as well. We don't need to worry about any of that. The Danes are still in the ECHR. They were hauled before the ECHR time and again for prioritising the Danish people and for making life very tough for asylum seekers. There is no international police force. There's no European army that can come and arrest Keir Starmer or Andy Burnham if they had the backbone to actually put British people first and say, yes, we are going to deport you where you came from. And if your home country doesn't take you, well, we're going to stop visas. We're going to stop aid. And if they still won't take you, well, we'll find a third country. Well, you know what? We're going to send you off to the South Georgia Islands and you can fend for yourself in a windswept island in the middle of the Atlantic. It's about time we stopped this, because there was a time when a story like this would have been front page news in the papers for days and days. But these are coming far too frequently, far too thick. You know, just think what happened when Lee Rigby was beheaded, how much that occupied of the media. Now we get similar atrocities today. Within a week, it's all forgotten. That should not be, and it should never be, something to which we get used to, what happened to that poor girl on what should be one of the great holiday resorts of this country.
1: Yeah, you're exactly right. We mustn't get hardened to this, but this kind of thing does happen far too often. Let's move on. Let's talk about Nigel Farage. We learned today that one guy has been arrested today for threatening to shoot Nigel Farage. That was on social media. We also learned that since February, Farage has received 1,577 death threats, 597 of them on one single social media site, Twitter, or X as it's now called. What do you make, what's your thought on the commentators and the political opponents of Reform UK who say that since the brutal murder of Anne Widdecombe, their friend and colleague, Reform UK politicians, especially Nigel Farage, have been cashing in on that tragedy, exploiting it to get their other financial problems off the front page. What do you make of the fact that we're watching footage here of Nigel Farage laying flowers, paying his respects? All the Reform UK MPs went down on Sunday to do just that, all the way down to Devon. Natalie Fleet, for example, the Labour safeguarding minister, safeguarding for women, tweeted that she was sick of their faux outrage. What do you make of people who accuse Starmer and his MPs and his party of exploiting Anne Widdecombe's death, their friend and colleague, as if when she got murdered, they all went, oh, that's handy, we can really use this. What do you think about people who say that?
0: Well, I think it's a disgusting statement to make, and to say that Reform MPs and Reform supporters are displaying faux outrage, how dare you? You know, Reform has lost one of its own, a stalwart supporter for Nigel, long before the Reform Party, going back to the days of the Brexit Party. And I just find it remarkable that we are, you know, literally just a few days after Anne Widdecombe's death, and we already are seeing now so much. You expect it from the far left crazies, but to have people who are allegedly serious politicians and others politicize this so soon and so quickly after Anne's death, when there's still an investigation on, I think is absolutely disgusting. And it just goes to show, I think, that the lack of empathy they have, and they're actually incapable of feeling what any human should feel at a moment like this. Because, of course, questions have to now be raised about the security of other people. It's undeniable that of all the MPs in Parliament, Reform MPs are the ones most likely to be attacked or most at risk, I would say. Just look at what's happened in America. Virtually every one of the violent attacks against President Trump, or the attempts on Trump, or the Charlie Kirk, this now comes from the left. It is the left who are actually the great threat. You have radical Islam and you have the left. But what do we hear from Prevent? It's all about the right. This far right, this mythical far right. Yes, of course, there are some elements on the right. We've just had apparently in Suffolk an alleged right-wing conspiracy there. But the reality is, it's eco-terrorism. It's Just Stop Oil. It's this Palestine action. It's these lone crazies, as may be the case with Anne Widdecombe. And so anybody who is on the right, who actually is expressing views that aren't full of hate or vitriol, these are just the views of people in this country, the common sense viewers of Talk who are worried about the state of this country. We've now become so demonized. We've become these pantomime villains. And it's because of these same commentators who are attacking Nigel and Reform and are saying that they're full of faux outrage. Well, they've been full of faux outrage. People like Angela Rayner saying Tory scum. You know, you don't see people walking around on the streets when there's a right-wing protest. You don't see signs saying green scum or Labour scum.
1: Yeah, you don't.
0: But the left have a visceral hatred for the right that isn't replicated. And so it's no surprise that you're seeing this sort of thing happening now on our streets.
1: Yeah, Lord Dan Hannan had a good, interesting piece in the Mail a couple of days ago saying just that there's a difference between the way left-wingers respond to those with whom they disagree to the way that right-wingers respond. You know, my feeling about these lunatic left-wingers who believe in kumbaya and spending all our budget on welfare, I just find them, I think they're mistaken. I think they're almost laughably wrong. I don't hate them, and I'm willing to debate them. But they look at people like me and you, and they loathe us, they hate us, and they want us dead. They don't seem to be able to brook civilised disagreement. Let's have a look at Zia Yousaf, the Home Affairs spokesman for Reform UK, earlier today delivered a long and passionate speech on just this topic. Let's have a listen to what Zia had to say.
3: David Lammy, now the Deputy Prime Minister, described Anne as a, quote, poisonous bigot who wants to, quote, drag us back to the 19th century and, quote, throw minorities out in the cold on the way. He boldly declared, quote, we must stand up to them before it's too late. Before it's too late. Wes Streeting, until recently the health secretary, said, quote, if only science had a cure for Anne Widdecombe. A woman on Twitter said, quote, Ann Widdecombe better go this week. She is a little fascist beast. This woman happens to have been, until just a few months ago, the Minister for Safeguarding and Violence Against Women and Girls, Jess Phillips. Ed Davey, the leader of the Liberal Democrats, made the inflammatory declaration that, quote, the greatest threat to the Britain we love doesn't come from Tehran or Moscow. It comes from within. I'm talking about Nigel Farage.
1: What is it about Labour politicians in particular, but people of the left? Why can't they be more dignified in the way they conduct political discourse? What they do is they insult. And what Zia was also making a point about, a very serious point, is this kind of invective used by Ed Davey, David Lammy, Jess Phillips, Natalie Fleet, this OTT rhetoric, you know, calling Reform UK Nazis, fascists, evil, actually leads to these little loner keyboard warriors becoming real-life violent lunatics. They fuel the kind of madness that ends in the death of people like Ann Widdecombe. That was his point. I think it's a good point.
0: Yeah, there's no difference between these sorts of incendiary comments made by senior politicians and the sort of thing you hear from mad mullahs in mosques about the Jews or about any group. This is, they're radicalizing the youth of this country. You see it amongst the young Muslims who are now far more radicalized, and you see it amongst our own indigenous British youth. We have the most left-wing youth in history, and they are being fed a constant diet of in which the right are literally seen as evil. People on the right tend to think people on the left are slightly daft or they're mistaken. But there's a genuine visceral hatred because they think that the policies of the right are designed to be cruel rather than simply to offer solutions to problems that exist. And all of the polling shows this, and psychologists have done this too. In America and in Britain, you ask people on the left and the right, how would you feel if somebody from a different political party married your daughter or lived next door to you? And everywhere you look in America and in Britain, it's the same thing. People on the left have a much bigger problem with somebody of a different political view marrying into their family, being a close friend or living next door to them, than it's the other way around. And anecdotally, your viewers will know this because I've only been defriended by people who have left-wing views. I've never defriended anybody on Facebook or on social media, but it's happened to me. And it's a deeply worrying thing because I don't know how we heal this chasm. We've got to a point now. There was a point in the 1980s, I remember, you would have fierce debates in Congress, for example, and a Republican and a Democrat would then go for a drink afterwards. That never happens any longer. There's no socializing between both sides after hours. It's deeply worrying, it's deeply insidious, and it requires more maturity and a better understanding from our political class about the sort of world that they have created. And of course, it's also the case on the right as well. Yes, there are right-wing loonies as well who will have a go after people on the left. And there are many people on the left who suffer unfairly too through all of that. We have to remember Joe Cox too. It's in all of our interest to tone down the rhetoric and the heat.
1: I think you're right. I think the real problem of the left is they believe that they're saintly, that their worldview is touched by the hand of God, if I can use that phrase controversially today as we prepare to play Argentina in the semi-final of the World Cup. They believe God is on their side. They believe they are holy and saintly. And therefore their opponents, the right wing, are evil. They are literally evil and they are full of malintent. It's ridiculous. They need a good talking to. Let me get you on this, Rafe, because I think this is up your street. I thought of you when I saw this story. There is a delegation in London representing 15 countries right now. They are urging the King and other prominent members of our political community to hand over effectively what would add up to trillions of pounds in reparations for slavery, for Britain's role in running slaves during the days of the plantations 300 years ago, three centuries ago. They've added to the mix on this trip here. They're called CARICOM. It's the Caribbean Community. They have added a key demand to the trillions of pounds they want in compensation for slaves 300 years ago. They want us to hand over British holdings of the Caribbean territories of the Turks and Caicos, Anguilla, Montserrat, the British Virgin Islands, the Cayman Islands and Bermuda. You know, I just think this nonsense has got to stop. I just was talking to Raquel Basin about it. I just think this is an infantile dialogue, infantile discourse. We need to get grown up and look forward, not backwards. The whole concept of anyone compensating anyone else for something that happened 300 years ago is incoherent and mad.
0: Yes, and this new angle, this demand from the independent Caribbean nations that Britain, America, France and the Netherlands give up their territories, their colonies in the Caribbean, that demand really shows you how this corrosive progressive ideology of post-colonial theory, critical race theory, has completely captured these institutions and poisoned the minds of the leaders of places like Jamaica and the head of CARICOM and elsewhere. Because by every measure, those places in the Caribbean, which Britain and France, like Guadeloupe and Martinique, or America with Puerto Rico, or the Netherlands and Aruba, those are all far wealthier, far more stable and prosperous than the countries that have independence. And if you were given someone a choice, you can live in a country which has independence in the Caribbean or one which is still a colony, you always go for the colony because you'll be wealthier and also you'll be safer. If you look at the crime rates, you just look at the infrastructure, by every measure, independence is the pathway to ruin. And the people in the Caribbean know this. You know, in 2011, there was a major poll done in Jamaica, and 60% said Jamaica would be better off if the British still ran it, compared to only 17% who said it would be worse off. And in Jamaica, there are now currently 24 hospitals. 23 of them were built by the British before independence in 1962. Right? Only one was built thereafter. But you see, they won't admit any of this. They are so brainwashed by this progressive ideology that they would happily make the people in Turks and Caicos and everywhere else poorer just to advance their ideology. That's how deeply insidious it is. But I would say to those people like CARICOM and others, calling for the Caribbean to be decolonized. Well, if you really want to decolonize these places, get rid of the clean water, get rid of the power stations, get rid of the hospitals and the medicine and the schools and the universities and your government and your civil service and your army and your police. And let's go back to the way things used to be, when your life expectancy was 20 years or 30 years shorter and you were 10 times poorer.
1: Yeah, I would say that if life under British imperial control colonies was so dreadful, so repressive, so awful for these countries, how come there are still 59 of those countries who voluntarily still belong to the British Commonwealth? Riddle me that, Rafe. Stay where you are, because you're going to come back to us after the break, and we're going to talk about Lord of the Rings, the trilogy, the films and the books, which one of the stars of the show, of the films, says is very, very white. Doesn't want it to be so white, even though it's about Norse people. They're not particularly black, are they? We will talk about that after these messages. Stay tuned.
2: Mirror, signal, move over. Kevin O'Sullivan on Talk.
5: Psst. You. Yeah, you. Listening to the radio. Up to whatever. We just wanted to let you know there's a lotto draw coming up. And
6: it could be you.
5: Yeah, what he said. Lotto, from the National Lottery. Rules and procedures apply. Players must be 18 or over.
7: 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Oh, strong header from Maui, straight to Boyle on the wing. Here comes Gordon. It's a goal!
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9: In Derbyshire at Sudbury, the A50 long delays, one lane's closed, queuing traffic due to an accident involving a lorry. At the A515 Sudbury roundabout, Oxfordshire, the M40 northbound, two lanes are closed, slow traffic due to smoke blowing across the road from 11 at Banbury to 12 at Gaydon. Kent, the M25 anti-clockwise, long delays due to an earlier accident from junction 3 Swanley interchange to 2 Darrenth interchange. I'm Samantha Dean.
8: Argument, attitude, opinion. Have you got the guts for talk? Across the UK, the home of common sense, this is Talk.
1: Welcome back. Still with historian Rafe Heidel-Mancou.

0: criticising the films that made him famous, the Lord of the Rings trilogy, he said that the cast was very white. This is after a 25-year row over the lack of diversity in those films. He talks himself, this is Andy Serkis talking to the BBC. He said, Tolkien, who of course wrote the books, himself was influenced a lot by Norse mythology. There's a lot of that feeling. The Shire feels very, very much like a very, very white, you know, he says. The people in the Shire are not very concerned about what goes on beyond the borders of the Shire, but they know they don't want people coming in. So what do you say to the fact that the films, and I guess by extension Tolkien's books, The Lord of the Rings, are too white, are very white? I mean, is there any room in these stories for people of colour? I mean, I've read the books. Didn't strike me there are any natural roles for people of colour in the film versions.
1: Well, I'm just reminded of that great scene from Fawlty Towers, when Basil Fawlty's got this elderly lady who's complaining about the view from her Torquay hotel window. And he says, what do you expect to see from a Torquay window? Hanging Gardens of Babylon, Sydney Opera House, herds of wildebeest sweeping majestically across the landscape. Yeah. I mean, let's get real here. Firstly, Tolkien was writing at a time when Britain was 99.9% white. And as you said, you know, this reflects very much Norse mythology, English mythology. He was actually, if you read Lord of the Rings, much of it was inspired by his environment in the Midlands. The Two Towers are outside Birmingham. The Shire's also part of the Midlands. That's why you get the phrase Middle Earth. You have Midlands, yeah, and Middle Earth here, yeah, referenced. So, of course, he's going to use local themes. And we can't judge the past by today's characters. I also have a lot of issue with Andy Serkis, because remember, he's the one who's come out with this new woke version of Animal Farm. A new version of Animal Farm has never been more relevant to actually focus on the madness of the left. Animal Farm, of course, was warning about what happened with communism under Stalin. There's another time for that now. But instead of that, he's ignored all of that. And there's no relevance to the issues that Orwell raised about the perversion on the left. And indeed, it's become quite a comical farce. So he himself is immersed in woke ideology. But it's always one way, isn't it? You never see anyone complaining about, if they remade Zulu, would anyone dare to complain that there's not enough white people in the Swaziland army?
0: Yeah, and why you know, when you get productions of Othello, regularly, of course, you get actors of colour who play what you might call traditional white parts in Shakespeare's plays. I mean, Shakespeare didn't write that many roles for people of colour, but he did write some, for example, Othello. You never get a white person playing Othello, do you? When they go in for this, what do they call it, colourblind casting. It's always one way, isn't it? It's always the other way. Never do you get a white person given what you might call a traditional black role.
1: Yes, and that goes back to what I said at the beginning of our interview. It's the hypocrisy here, it's the double standards, and it's the fact that it's just not cricket. It's always us who has to make the concessions here. And, you know, we just had, of course, the example of a black lesbian playing Othello. They call this misogynoir. Yeah. Thinking, of course, that this is going to be so courageous that we have a woman and a lesbian playing a male role.
0: That's the RSC.
1: It's not courageous. It's not a maverick move. This is exactly what you expect. A really brave move would be to have a white man play Othello and have all the other cast as black. Now, that would be interesting to watch, but no one's brave enough to do that, are they?
0: No, because it's in the wrong direction, as always. Going to be watching the match tonight, Rafe?
1: I only watch football once every 4 years, so yes.
0: Okay, good. We'll make a football fan. We'll make a football thug of you, yeah. You'll be a hooligan by the time I finish with you. Rafe, fantastic to have you on the show, as always. Rafe Heidelmanku, historian from the New Culture Forum. Let me know what you think about some of the things he was saying. The Lord of the Rings, are the films too white? Are the books too white? 03444991000. After the break, we'll talk to Matt Hutchinson, TalkSport reporter.

0: As we build up towards tonight's grudge match, the semi-final, England versus Argentina, 8 p.m. here in Britain. England expects. Come on, Harry. Come on, Jude. Hey, Jude. You better win. We'll talk to Matt Hutchinson from TalkSport next. Stick around.
1: The Ministry of Common Sense. 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
0: Welcome back, Matt Hutchinson, TalkSport reporter, is in the studio. Who's going to win tonight, Matt? Will it be England or will it be Lionel Messi United?
7: I'm going with the Three Lions, Kevin. Unsurprising, given we're sat in central London right now. Yeah. I would say 2-1 after extra time, which would replicate the quarterfinal for England. But it's never easy, Kevin, is it? For an England in a knockout game, it's always stressful, it's always edgy. I can't see us beating Argentina comfortably, nor the other way around. I can't see Argentina beating us well. But yeah, 2-1 England for me after extra time.
0: I mean, it seems to me that on paper, player for player, England has a stronger squad. But Argentina, obviously no slouches, particularly since they contain the best footballer in the world, who's still remarkable at the age of, what is he, 38 now, a Messi? Amazing player. So he, in himself, can be a game changer. But both teams throughout the World Cup, frankly, have underperformed. Both teams have struggled and basically prevailed in quite often rather miserable, tough matches, but shown their superiority in the end. I mean, Argentina, for God's sake, even struggled against Cape Verde. But we're both here in the semi-final. I would predict a similar game, a long, not necessarily beautiful struggle that, as you say, may well go to extra time.
7: I think both sides, Kevin, they're incomplete and flawed, and that's what may well make this semi-final an amazing game. Neither play perfect, fluid, attacking football. They're not in the same ilk, I would say, as Spain, who outplayed France last night completely. But England, what they do have is players at the top end of the pitch who are world-class, whether it's Jude Bellingham, Harry Kane. The Argentines, of course, have Julian Alvarez and Lionel Messi. No matter how poorly or inconsistent their team are playing, they have strikers and attacking players who can really make the difference. So I think ultimately it'll be a battle of which set of attacking players perform at their best tonight. I think if Harry Kane or Jude Bellingham are at their best, England should win. But as you say, with I think a 39-year-old Lionel Messi still pulling the strings for Argentina, it's going to be no easy task.
0: Exactly right. And, you know, I think ever since the start of the World Cup, England have managed 45 minutes of supremely good football, which was the second half of the very first game against Croatia. Yeah. If we can get anywhere near the way we played against Croatia in the second half, then I'm certain we'll prevail. Our problem has been the sum of the part. We haven't managed to achieve what I think we could achieve. We haven't shown the brilliance that I think we're capable of. The same story could be said for Argentina. But tonight is the night to find our full potential, if we can, isn't it?
7: It feels like a date with destiny, really, for Thomas Tuchel. This is why the FA paid the big bucks and went against the grain, really, hiring a German to manage England for these clutch moments, Kevin. I mean, What I would say is, under Gareth Southgate, England didn't always play fluid attacking football, particularly in the last tournament, the Euros in 2024, but they got through and found a way to win. Yeah. Thomas Tuchel was supposedly this world-class elite manager. I wouldn't say there's been a dramatic shift in style of football or formation from Gareth Southgate, but what he has done is have an experience of getting over the line. When he was at Chelsea, he had a weaker side in the final against Manchester City and won that final. England, it's a 50-50 match today, really, Kevin. Could go either way. One would hope Thomas Tuchel, whether it's with his starting 11 or bringing certain players off the bench, can be that difference maker, maybe where Gareth Southgate previously fell short.
0: Well, this has been put on my screen. I assume it's breaking news about the team. This is the England team tonight, apparently. Pickford, of course. James, Stones, Gay, Spence, Rice, Anderson, Rogers, Bellingham, Gordon and Kane. So I suppose what's interesting that Rodgers is chosen, Stones in at the back. We've had some problems with the defence. What do you think about that lineup?
7: Well, it's a revolving door at right back, Kevin. That's the first thing I'd say throughout this tournament. Not taking Trent Alexander-Arnold has proven, in my opinion, to be the wrong call. You would have Reece James, most England fans, are your starting right back, but his injury record has been checkered for many years now. So you need a right back who plays regularly for his club in that position as a backup. Anyway, Trent's not there. Reece James is back in the starting 11 from what we understand at Talk Sport. Many fans will be happy to see that. A genuine right back, fully fit. It's not, you know, a Jarrell Kwanzaa or an Ezri Konsa filling in that position who naturally play at centre-half. The other significant change is Morgan Rodgers.
0: Yes.
7: Again, not playing in his natural position though, Kevin, off the right-hand side, rather than a Nonny Madueke or a Bukayo Saka, who are out-and-out wingers. I personally would have preferred to see a proper old-school winger who can run beyond Harry Kane, and not to get too technical, but Harry Kane can then drop deep and start spraying passes. My concern is Morgan Rodgers is another ball player and could congest that central area where Jude Bellingham and Harry Kane are playing at their best. So you need people who can run beyond Harry Kane. It may be Thomas Tuchel keeps him on the bench. Saka, Madueke, Rashford can come on and potentially make the difference against tiring defenders later on.
0: I guess that with Saka, I mean, I'd pick him every day of the week, except for he seems to have been haunted by slight injury problems. He's not quite been 100% fit, has he?
7: Indeed, and towards the back end of the season for Arsenal, that was evident, Kevin. I think Bukayo Saka wasn't at his sharpest, at his brightest. But what I would say is, having him to come on in, let's say, the 60th or 70th minute could really be crucial. And if you're the left-back of Argentina, it won't be Lisandro Martinez, but someone else playing in that position, what you don't want to see when you're up against it and fatigued is Saka running at you with 20 minutes to go. So a weapon to bring off the bench.
0: I like the new word for substitutes at the World Cup. It's finishers. Finishers.
7: It's just to keep them happy, I think.
0: Yeah, it's quite a good term, though. I mean, our substitutions, or the calibre of our substitutes, is strong.
7: Indeed, yeah. As I mentioned, we've got Rashford who can come on for Gordon off the left. We've got Madueke or Saka off the right. Watkins and, I mean, Ivan Toney, for example, hasn't even played a minute in this World Cup yet. If it comes to penalties, do not be surprised if Ivan Toney comes
0: gets
7: off the bench with
0: the
7: a couple of minutes
0: match,
7: to go, because he's an expert penalty taker. Kobbie Mainoo, again, hasn't played a minute of this entire World Cup. Another talented midfielder. So there are plenty of options there. It's picking the right options. I wouldn't have started Morgan Rodgers off the right, but Thomas Tuchel sees these players day in, day out in training around the camp, and he'll know who's really looking sharp, who maybe is struggling
0: player,
7: with an injury. He is, but for me it's either him or Bellingham and not both. But hopefully, from an England perspective, they can work together tonight.
0: And what was your predicted score again?
7: 2-1 England
0: after extra
7: time. How about you?
0: I think it might be a 1-0 after extra time. I think it's going to be really close.
7: Edgy.
0: And I don't think it'll be sort of beautiful football.
7: If we get through, no one's going to care in this country.
0: None of us will have any fingernails left tomorrow, I tell you. I'm so nervous. Matt Hutchinson, great. Enjoy the game.
7: Thank you.
0: And hopefully we'll have you in tomorrow.
7: Treasure the moment.
0: Yeah, we'll have you in tomorrow to celebrate our fantastic victory and talk about prospect of final. By the way, one last word about that. Don't fancy facing Spain in the final, would you?
7: I mean, based on their performance last night, England or Argentina are going to be underdogs in that final. But in my head, get to that position first, focus on tonight, get through, which isn't a guarantee by any means, then worry about Spain afterwards. Yeah. But it's been great. It's been a real lift for the country the last few weeks, mm-hmm. and hopefully that can continue till Sunday.
0: Oh, and one more last word as a sports expert. What the hell? I watched that game last night. What the hell happened to France? I thought they were supremely the best team in the tournament. They just didn't turn up last night.
7: A great example of the best players not always making the best team. Their attacking weapons, France, are as good as you could hope for in the entire World Cup. They were favourites for this tournament. Mbappe, Dembele, real attacking players. I mean, Michael Olise, who should really be playing for England, Olise, but that's a separate conversation.
0: Yeah, I know that, yeah.
7: But France, if your attacking players don't turn up, can you work cohesively as a team to find a way in the way that England have when they haven't been playing their best? They found a way to get through and France just folded and Spain just outplayed them. Yeah. France, no doubt, beaten by the better team on the day, and refreshing to see a team with not as many so-called star names, still some fantastic players, but maybe fewer egos in the Spain team getting over the line. I thought Rodri, Man City's Rodri, was brilliant last night.
0: Spain were amazing last night. Good to watch.
7: A deserved win.
0: Good to watch as well. And Mbappe, you know, France's national sports newspaper, L'Equipe,
7: yeah,
0: team, they apparently have never given Mbappe less than 7 out of 10 for any game he's ever played. Last night they gave him 3 out of 10.
7: Wow.
0: Dembele they gave 2.
7: Yeah, I mean, they're notoriously quite harsh raters, yeah, L'Equipe. So if they're giving Mbappe normally a 7 or above, it shows his quality.
0: Oh, yeah.
7: But he deserves a low scoring for last night. Turn up, and when your players around you also don't turn up, your so-called star players, you haven't got much chance of beating a Spanish side who looked really at their pomp in their peak last night.
0: Until last night, I was thinking, well, if we do get to the final, I hope Spain. I hope it's Spain and not France. Well, I changed my mind now.
7: We'll see if we get there, Kevin.
0: Yeah, let's.
7: It's going to be a stressful night. Either way, it's going to be a stressful night. But if I think if Kane and or Bellingham come to the party tonight, England will get through. My concern is we've been so reliant on them throughout this tournament, it might be a game where neither score. Can someone else deliver the goods, whether it's a Rodgers or a Gordon or a Rashford? Let's see.
0: Matt Hutchinson, enjoy the game tonight. We'll get you in tomorrow to celebrate the victory.
7: Enjoy.
0: What do you think? Matt Hutchinson, TalkSport there. Let's go to break. We'll take some calls afterwards. You know what we're talking about. 03444 991000. Stay tuned. We'll be back in just a second.
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12: In Greater Manchester, the M60 clockwise is partially blocked, queuing traffic due to an obstruction on the road at Junction 1, Travis Brow, Stockport Pyramid. Oxfordshire, the M40 northbound, two lanes are closed, slow traffic due to smoke blowing across the road because of a wildfire from Junction 11 at Banbury to 12 at Gaydon. In Surrey, the M3 northbound's queuing due to an earlier accident at Junction 2 where it meets the M25. That's the latest. I'm Samantha Dean.
10: This is Talk. Converting negative agitation into positive conversation across the nation. Hear it. See it. 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
0: Welcome back. 15 minutes to go. 1 hour and 15 minutes to kick off in Atlanta. England versus the old enemy Argentina in the semi-final of the World Cup. Come on, boys. The Three Lions can do it, don't you think? What do you mean, no? Yeah, they can. They really can. I've got a feeling it's in the air. I honestly do. It's about time, you know. All that disappointment since 1966. We've got to put it right. At least make the final. Come on. Coming up against Spain, I don't know about that. They are one hell of a team. They proved that last night. Let's read a few messages before I go to the phone that you've been kind enough to send in. This is from Roger in Hounslow. He says, Keir Starmer, Kev. Keir Starmer's farewell PMQ speech today was nauseating, with him telling the House how well Labour have done in the 2 years under his stewardship. What? Yeah, I agree with that, Roger. It's like, shut up, stop lying to us. You have been a catastrophe. 2 terrible years of unbridled disaster. Mistake after mistake after mistake. The economy in the toilet, the migrant crisis, worse than it's ever been. That idiot Ed Miliband plunging us into net zero insanity, bankrupting the country. It's an absolute shambles. But don't worry, folks, Andy Burnham will make it a lot better. Or will he make it worse? I suspect it's the latter. This is Rich. He says, hi, Kev. Why did they have the Falkland Islanders? Why did they have no passports in 1982? And why did Argentina land? Well, we weren't protecting them properly in those days, and it was an anomaly. When it emerged that the Falkland Islanders didn't have British passports, everyone's going, well, why? And they immediately got them. And ever since then, we've really bolstered up security and military defence of those islands. They're not Argentinian, they're British. And the people on those islands are British, and they want to be British. So we have to defend them for their sake. It's about self-determination. This is from Kim. My prediction for England tonight, 4-2 to England. Come on, England. Great show, Kev. As always, thanks, Kim. 4-2. All right, I'll take that. Barbara Jeff from Chesson, says, Argentina will have 15 men as they have had all through the tournament. 11 players, Messi's favourite referee, 2 linesmen and VAR. Plus, Charlie Wyatt from The Sun, who's at the stadium in Atlanta, telling us that 3/4 of the fans are Argentinian. So it's a sea of blue and white, light blue and white. And the England fans, heavily outnumbered, will have to make their presence felt. And I'm sure they will. Great fans they are. Absolutely devoted. Fanatical. So good luck to England and good luck to the England fans out there. Good for you. George says, the only time I will consider to pay reparations is after the Portuguese Empire, the Spanish Empire, the Arab Empire, the African nations pay up their reparations first. Then we can get paid for ending slavery. Then I may consider it. George says he's a black British citizen. Thanks for that, George. This is about... there's no name on it. It just says about Gibraltar. Hasn't Spain just given 500,000 migrants rights to live in Spain? Yes, they have. And he says, will they now be able to live in Gibraltar? Doubtless. It's absolutely ridiculous. Someone else points out about Keir Starmer. Did Keir Starmer, we're talking about Devon and Cornwall Police, this is Sue's, she said, did Keir Starmer not challenge the police? I would have done. I don't take anything on face value these days and can't believe that a clever barrister would just say, oh, all right, ta, good work. How about, are you sure? That's when they told him it looked like it was a burglary that had gone wrong, the death of Anne Mudikin, when it was no such thing. It looks as if it was very much politically motivated and premeditated. But the Prime Minister went round telling everybody burglary went wrong because Devon and Cornwall, the Keystone Cops of Devon and Cornwall Police told him that. Ridiculous. Let's go to the phones. Let's talk to Tarquin in London. Hi, Tarquin.
13: Kev, brilliant show as usual.
0: Thank you, mate.
13: Kevin, what we're seeing now, I mean, I'm total echoing what you were saying earlier, really. And there's a lot of people, the comments have said similar things whilst I've been waiting. But I think, well, in general, you know, I haven't got much time, I know. But I mean, I think what we're really watching is the final death rattle of Labour in any flavour that he wants to present to the British public. It's just completely just rattling away, rearranging deck tech with Andre, what's his called? His name? Andre Burman off the cosplay commie coming in to replace the self-aggrandising, self-praise is no praise, Keir Starmer.
0: I'm pretty worried about Burnham. I mean, he barely disguises his far-left extremism, I would put it. I mean, he really is. I mean, that video he put on Instagram last week about Israel, it's an absolute disgrace, saying that when Keir Starmer said, we stand four square with Israel after the October the 7th Hamas atrocity, he said that that was all wrong. We got it all wrong. We've got to do better. Pro-Palestine, free Palestine and all that stuff, the poor people of Gaza. Other words, classic, old-school, Corbyn-esque socialist anti-Israel claptrap.
13: It really is, and I think what they do when they do this, they think that they can't think that they're hoodwinking us. They can always perform well when they're giving this crap faux foreign rhetoric, but when it comes to domestic politics, they're at sixes and sevens, aren't they? They're all over the place, destroying everything, dismantling this country in any way they can with their Fabian agenda, and sadly, what's his face? Burnham. He's a Fabian. So we haven't got rid of him yet, you know.
0: Oh, yeah, he's further left. He's a lot further left than Starmer. As I say, I fear that within a couple of months we'll be nostalgic for the good old days of Keir Starmer. I really do fear this. This guy, you know, we're hearing things about land tax, where you will no longer pay council tax, you'll pay tax according to the value of your home, which means if you're one of these people who bought a house in the 1960s or something in somewhere like Hampstead, you don't have to be rich, you could have got a house pretty cheap then, you still live in it, it might be worth 5 million, you'll be paying something like £25,000 a year. A one-room flat in Islington will set the owners back £12,000 a year. He is, I fear, he's an old-school socialist, tax the rich and give it to benefit claimers.
13: You know, I totally concur with that. And I think one of the things that's akin to that is the tax threshold, where you've got poor people on state pension of about 12 grand, 12 and a half grand a year. And the tax threshold for personal tax has not risen in God knows how many years. And it doesn't be planned to rise again until 2031 at about 12,750 round about there. And it's going to crash into the point where people on state pension, Kev, are going to be paying tax to the HMRC.
0: Look, I mean, you know, let's give Mr. Burnham, King Andy, the benefit of the doubt. I hope he does a good job. You know, I hope he pulls this country out of the mire. But I don't think he will. But who knows? Because he's a straw man. We don't know anything about him yet. He hasn't said anything. He's been crowned. He's too scared to say anything. And that's why they're calling him the coronation chicken. Tarquin, great to talk to you. Good to talk to you again, actually. Tarquin in London there. Let's go to Pat, also in London. Hello, Pat.
17: Hello there. Just before I get on to the point like I want to make, I've got a good... he looks the spitting image of Joe 90, the Gerry Anderson puppet in the 60s.
0: Yeah, he does
17: with the glasses
0: on. Yeah, he does. You're right, he does.
17: Yeah, Joe, well, that's what that's what you need to call him, Joe Boy.
0: He looks Joe more like, you mean, Andy Burnham, I think, looks more like Brains in Thunderbirds.
17: Well, like Joe Brains, then.
0: yeah, he does. What you want to talk about MP security? You got any ideas?
17: This is my idea, and if in my universe, hypothetical, they'd be all handed tasers, right?
0: Yeah, that's not a bad idea. Yeah.
17: Number one, they'd have to be registered. They'd have to go to the local police station and have lessons how to use it.
0: I think that's quite a good idea, and perhaps because it wouldn't be as expensive as these proposals to give every single 650 MPs 24/7 full security. I'll tell you, Pat, as a nation, we can't afford that. So we ought to get real about this debate, and we ought to be thinking about interesting ideas like you just proposed, give them all a taser. Pat, I've got to move on because the show's nearly over, but thank you for a good call as always. Let me take a last call. Peter Carr was in the studio, but again, we're in another 30 seconds. Let's talk to Tristan in Bolton. Hello, Tristan.
18: Hiya.
0: Reparations, eh? Caribbean reparations.
18: Yeah, can I just quickly on the football?
0: Yeah.
18: England were outnumbered in 1982 by Argentina. Thousands of miles from home. We won then. We'll win tonight.
0: Yeah, yeah. They've won the odd football match against us, but we won the big match, didn't we, in 1982? Yeah. In fact, we thrashed them. So let's not forget that.
18: No. So, reparations.
0: Yeah.
18: Where did they pull this £22 trillion out of the earth from? Who are we paying? What are we paying for? There's nobody alive today who was a slave.
0: I know, it's ridiculous. Tristan, you don't have to lay that out. It doesn't hold any logic whatsoever that we should be paying £22 trillion for something that happened three centuries ago. Absolutely absurd. And in case anyone's forgotten, we were the country that first abolished slavery about 65 years before America did and a lot of other countries. So we led the charge on that. And if those Caribbean countries think they're getting a penny off us, they got another thing coming. They really have. Tristan, I've got to move on, but thank you. Good call. Tristan in Bolton, and he's in the studio. It is Peter Carbwell. What an audience you're going to have tonight.
19: I think it's going to be sustained the whole way through. It's not going to drop at any point, like at the 8 o'clock or something like that.
0: I had to do this. Who were we playing? One of the matches. The one after. Was it the one after the quarter final? Yeah, I had it in the middle of my show, so I dedicated the show, and you should maybe try this to football haters everywhere.
19: Yes,
0: we've got quite a few people getting in touch.
19: Scottish, Welsh, and Northern Irish viewers and listeners as well.
0: This one's for Scotland, Wales, and Northern Ireland, and people who hate football. There
19: exactly.
0: That's Peter's show. What's going to be on
19: indeed.
0: It?
19: We're going to talk about the threat to MPs, including the man arrested after threatening to shoot Nigel Farage, but also what Zia Youssef has been saying, the Home Affairs spokesman for Reform UK. He is the one who called Conservatives traitors. He also says Keir Starmer was a sick, depraved man. Is he perhaps part of the problem as well? And should we all take things down a notch? We'll talk about reparations, as you have been as well. Also, Gary Lineker finally gives an interview, but who does he give it to?
0: Andy Burnham.
19: Andy Burnham finally gives an interview, but who's he giving it to?
0: Yeah, you got Gary that Lineker. Wrong way
19: second
0: round,
19: time,
0: you?
19: Second time.
0: I'm going to show you the red card.
19: Yeah, well, indeed, and rightly so. And, of course, 19-minute interview, and he talks about genocide in Gaza. Is he contradicted by Andy Burnham? Of course not.
0: Yeah, perhaps we should tell our Prime Minister-designate that there's been no genocide in Gaza. Genocide is a legally defined syndrome, and it has not been achieved. The legal limit has not been achieved for that, the threshold. Therefore, there has been no genocide in Gaza. So perhaps Andy Burnham might like to take that on board. Stick with Peter. I'll take you through to 10 p.m. You've been an amazing audience. We'll be back tomorrow at 7 p.m. Come on, England.
10: 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News. Update. On the hour, headlines.
20: Argentina's vice president has described England as invaders and usurping pirates in a bitter attack ahead of tonight's crunch semi-final. Rhys James returns to the starting lineup while Morgan Rogers makes his second start at the World Cup. TalkSport's Adrian Durham is inside the air-conditioned stadium in Atlanta.
5: What a moment this is for England. World Cup semi-final. Honestly, can't believe it. Let's bring it on. So excited about this. The seats are all filling up. The England fans will be outnumbered. There will be that England contingent in here. There always is. But Argentina in force in Atlanta.
20: Here, a 14-year-old boy has been charged with an offence linked to extreme right-wing terrorism. Police say the charge relates to an alleged plan to target two mosques in South London. The family of the man detained on suspicion of killing Anne Widdecombe have told The Sun they're shocked by his arrest. His uncle says he never in a million years expected the 28-year-old to be arrested, describing him as a polite, gentle giant who showed no red flags. Three asylum seekers who raped a woman on Brighton Beach have each been jailed for up to 21 years. The jury was told the incapacitated woman was led into the darkness before the predatory attack. Detective Inspector Kirsty Neal read this message from the victim, who says it destroyed her life.
21: I wasn't going to report what happened at first, but I am so glad I did and was able to get justice. I don't think I'll ever get over what happened, but hopefully, now they're in prison, the nights will be a little less long.
20: Andy Burnham has warned people may have to pay a little more and refused to rule out a wealth tax. The incoming Prime Minister told a podcast that difficult decisions lie ahead because of the state of the public finances. And Nobby Stiles' son says football has failed players as a coroner ruled the 1966 World Cup winner died with a brain condition caused by repeatedly heading the ball. That's the latest. I'm Stuart Willie.
22: Talk. News. Update. Across the UK, on DAB+, on the app, on your mobile, and on your side. This is Talk. Full thrust, fact and foresight. The Evening Exchange with Peter Cardwell.
19: It's just gone 7 o'clock. It's a big political day. I'm Peter Cardwell, and this is the Evening Exchange. Keir Starmer bows out of PMQs. We'll look back at that. But more interestingly, his replacement, Andy Burnham, has finally given a substantive interview. 19 minutes. And who does he give it to? Gary Lineker. And when Gary Lineker talks about genocide, is he contradicted by Andy Burnham? Of course not. Of course he isn't. Well, look at that. There's been reaction already. Thanks to everybody who's been in touch with me on that. We'll also talk about PMQs, as I say, and security of MPs, because Nigel Farage has been informed that a man has been arrested after threatening to shoot Nigel Farage in a social media post. It's about time that happened. Zia Youssef as well, the Home Affairs spokesman of Reform UK, saying that he would give a security, armed security, to every MP and some former MPs as well. But should the language that Zia Youssef and others use, many people in politics as well, should he tone it down? He called Conservatives traitors, for example. Lots in all of that. Loads to discuss. Don't go anywhere at 8 o'clock because we're going to talk about that Andy Burnham interview with Gary Lineker with Jonathan Sacerdoti. We'll have the debate desk as usual. We'll talk about reparations in the Caribbean, demanding Britain give up territories as reparations for slavery. Also, we'll talk about a new Alzheimer's drug that could stop the disease. And this 16 and 17 year olds, when it comes to social media, all these new rules, well, you can just opt out of them. That's the headline today. So much to discuss in all of this. 0344 499 1000. You can text me 87222 with the word talk in your text. You can tweet me at TalkTV. Follow me at Peter Cardwell. You can send me a voice note. You can send me a WhatsApp text message, or you can give me a ring, all in the main number 0344 499 1000. Don't just stay with me for the first hour. Stay for the whole three. I'll bring you the updates on what England's up to as well as they face Messi and the men of Argentina. Stay with us here on Talk. And on that note, thank you to Amanda, who says, "Hi Peter, I'm a huge fan of your show. I will have one eye on the football and on my headphones. I will be listening to you. Come on England," says Amanda. Well, we will certainly be monitoring what's happening with England, and whether you are a football fan or not, we will keep you up to date with any major developments, of course, any goals scored in that match and so on. But I want to talk about one thing that was brought to my attention initially, actually, by a viewer, and that is that Andy Burnham has finally given a substantive interview. He's done a little clip with the BBC, which he did a couple of days ago. He has done a not particularly long interview with Andrew Marr on a rival station. He has done this Reddit thing. He has, but he's finally sat down, taken questions, 19 minutes. But who's he done it with? Gary Lineker. Gary Lineker then asked him about genocide, which we know hasn't happened, in Gaza. And he was not contradicted by Andy Burnham. And this comes after Andy Burnham did a long clip last week, I think it was, on Gaza as well, and saying that Labour had a lot to apologise for when it came to that. Let's see what he said to Gary Lineker.
4: Foreign policy is also important to a lot of people, and I've heard you talk about it yourself, and I think one of the reasons that the previous incumbent in Downing Street struggled was the way he dealt with the ongoing genocide, I think, in Gaza and what's happening in Lebanon as well. What's your thoughts on how you're going to cope with that and how you're going to deal with that situation?
6: Well, I did address Gaza directly last week, and I recognise that Labour got it wrong. I mean, obviously, the attacks of October the 7th were horrendous. But at the same time, I looked then at what happened in the aftermath and has carried on happening. And it's possible to criticise both things rather than just pick a side. So I said, in my view, it was wrong for the suggestion to be made that essential supplies could be closed off. It was an impression given, and you know, but sometimes in politics, when those impressions land with people, they can cause real hurt. And I took the moment to say that that was something that I should acknowledge was wrong and apologise for, which I did.
19: And this comes after the Facebook message that Andy Burnham put out last Thursday. Let's remind ourselves of that.
7: We must also be clear in our criticism of what has happened in Gaza. I know many people feel that at the start of Israel's military action in Gaza, my party didn't get it right, and I am sorry about that. The response has too often not been good enough. We need to do better. Yes, we have taken some important steps. These include recognising the Palestinian state, placing sanctions on Israeli ministers, and imposing waves of sanctions on violent settlers.
19: Andy Burnham, part of what he said last Thursday. Loads of reaction already. People getting in touch with me already about this. This just broke within the last hour or so. Cheryl says, Andy, you're sending us Jews a not-so-subtle message, aren't you? You know Lineker peddles genocide lies and thinks Jews are rats, and that's just fine with you. Message received loud and clear. Mary in County Down says, birds of an anti-Israel feather chat together. Elisa in Chelmsford has sent me this voice note.
23: I'd like to know why Andy Burnham felt it was appropriate to choose Gary Lineker to be interviewed by, compared to all the other people that could have interviewed him. Andrew Neil, for example, Nick Ferrari, Camilla Tominey. How about Peter Cardwell? Oh no, he had to choose Gary Lineker, the one person that's had a go at people like me for months and years. The one person who was sacked from the BBC for his anti-Semitism, and Andy Burnham chooses him. Not only did he give that awful video the other day where he criticised Israel non-stop, he has to do this as well. I think us Jews are in for a very, very rough ride.
19: And Danny Cohen, who's the former director of BBC Television, told the Jewish Chronicle, it's very disappointing to see the incoming Prime Minister give one of his very first interviews to Gary Lineker, who left the BBC after sharing a post about Zionism which depicted a rat, the animal the Nazis used to depict Jews. To make matters worse, Mr. Burnham failed to challenge Lineker's description of the conflict in Gaza as genocide. This is an unproven claim which fuels anti-Semitism in Britain. All of this sends a deeply worrying signal to the Jewish community. We're going to talk about that. I want to know what you have to say about it. 0344 499 1000. We're also going to talk about what Nigel Farage has revealed today about how difficult his life has been, all the threats that have been to him, and what Zia Yusuf has been saying too. Jeremy Kyle spoke to Nigel Farage this morning.
24: How much pressure have your family put on you to walk away, Nigel?
25: It's not been easy at times.
24: Okay, listen.
25: And that's a very diplomatic answer from somebody who normally answers questions straight. At no point in 30 years have I ever involved my family, any members of my family, in anything that I do. I've never had pictures of my kids or grandkids on election literature. I've always thought they deserve to be kept separate from all of this. And you know, back in 2012, when we had the Leveson inquiry into the relationship between the media and public figures, the one part of it that I really agreed with is that families should be kept out of it. And I'm afraid the Times and Sky News and others have broken that. And that has made me very, very angry indeed.
19: Later today, the Metropolitan Police revealed they've arrested a man who tweeted at Nigel Farage on the 8th of May, just after the by-election was called, "I'm going to shoot you in the head if you win." He was arrested yesterday. Farage has said this is the first time the police have ever proactively acted on social media. I hope they are looking at the other 300 or 400 similar posts from this year alone. And the Home Affairs spokesman of Reform UK, Zia Youssef, has talked about this today at a press conference. We'll go into more detail on that in a minute or two, but I want to ask Will Geddes what he thinks about it. Will is a security expert, because the proposal, Will, and you're very welcome to the programme, is that, from Zia Youssef, is that all MPs get round-the-clock protection and some former MPs. My question in all of that is, where do you kind of end? Are you talking about members of the House of Lords as well? Celebrities? Are you talking about judges? Are you talking about prominent people in society? How practical is it? And incredibly expensive as well. We know that ministers like the ones I worked with, the Home Secretary and the Northern Ireland Secretary, receive this round-the-clock protection, but it's very intrusive and very expensive as well.
2: It is. Good evening, Peter. Thanks for inviting me on the show, as always. In terms of the cost, I ran some calculations on this against the somewhat 650 MPs, and that's not including all the other individuals that you just listed. And you'd be looking at probably a bill of close to about 350 million a year if you were going to provide them with what I would call suitable or adequate close protection. But you make the most valid point, Peter, which is it's not about the practicality, because I'm sure in terms of financing that, if we took away the 3 billion that's been donated or pledged by Rachel Reeves to Ukraine every year, that would be only a small dent in that amount of money. And I'm not saying that money shouldn't necessarily go to Ukraine, but I'll leave that for your viewers to decide. However, it's about the inhibition that is created with close protection. And I'm speaking as a close protection guy. It does impinge on one's personal life. It does restrict you somewhat to a certain degree, as much as the close protection team may be very versatile, very experienced, and will adapt accordingly to try and allow as much liberty as possible. Most people that I've ever dealt with in my 30 plus years of doing this have usually been reluctant to have it, unless they are under a very specific threat.
19: When you say suitable and adequate close protection, what does that actually look like? What would life be like for those MPs? Because I've seen it with the Northern Ireland Secretary and the Home Secretary, as I said, and Prime Minister, Defence Secretary and so on. But what would that actually look like? And what would you suggest anyway would be suitable and adequate for, say, a backbencher who isn't particularly well known, isn't, you know, on TV every day like the Prime Minister or the Defence Secretary?
2: Well, I mean, it's a lot more numbers than you might imagine. So, I mean, if you looked at a minimal deployment of two close protection officers per MP, there is the consideration that that is covering just one principal. I would never deploy one personal protection officer to one MP. It's usually part of a team. There will be drivers. It has to be round the clock 24 hours. It has to accommodate for holidays. And for rest periods and leave. So you're going to be looking at least probably 6 to 8 officers per MP. Now, that's not including their family. And we're talking about that 8 potentially doing round the clock. So 24 hours. You can't simply just drop your principal at home. They shut the door, turn the alarm on, and you hope for the best overnight. Because if a threat was potentially to materialize, it could happen in the middle of the night. So, you know, it's very, very impacting for people. I don't think it's really relevant. And to go back to the other point that you made, Peter, it really comes down to groups like RAVEC. And many of the listeners and viewers will be familiar with RAVEC's name and their function. Most recently, obviously, to do with Prince Harry and him wanting his personal protection reinstated, his royalty and specialist protection officers. Now, RAVEC, all of the responses that currently happen, Peter, with MPs, and let's not, you know, skim over the level of threat that they currently face. The threats to MPs have increased threefold since 2019. And this year alone, 980 approximate threats have been made against MPs, literally in just this year alone so far. So these are right across the board, from death threats, threats of abuse, harassment, and also bear in mind, Peter, many threats won't necessarily have been reported. Anne Widdecombe being a great case in point, whenever she received a death threat, she said, put it in the pile with the rest of them.
19: And speaking of Anne Widdecombe, Zia Yusuf, who's the Home Affairs spokesman of Reform UK, gave a press conference about this today. This is what he said.
3: David Lammy, now the Deputy Prime Minister, described Anne as a, quote, poisonous bigot who wants to, quote, drag us back to the 19th century and, quote, throw minorities out in the cold on the way. He boldly declared, quote, we must stand up to them before it's too late. Before it's too late. Wes Streeting, until recently the health secretary, said, quote, if only science had a cure for Anne Widdecombe. A woman on Twitter said, quote, Anne Widdecombe better go this week. She is a little fascist beast. This woman happens to have been, until just a few months ago, the Minister for Safeguarding and Violence Against Women and Girls, Jess Phillips. Ed Davey, the leader of the Liberal Democrats, made the inflammatory declaration that, quote, the greatest threat to the Britain we love doesn't come from Tehran or Moscow. It comes from within. I'm talking about Nigel Farage.
19: Interestingly, that he said that. Now, Zia Yusuf himself, I would take slight issue with, because he's branded Keir Starmer a sick, depraved man. He's called Conservatives traitors. He called the Starmer administration authoritarian and dystopian, and branded Labour a threat to democracy. Shouldn't they all just take things down a little notch, Will?
2: Totally. Peter, this has been so prevalent since Anne Widdecombe's death last weekend, or murder, I should say, last weekend. All of these various politicians across every single party, virtually, have been coming out with this bilious and vitriolic sort of statements and comments, which they're overlooking the fact that they are supposed to be good representatives of their party, good representatives for the electorate across the United Kingdom. And they're all as bad as each other, if I'm absolutely honest with you, Peter. And I think they're also overlooking the really important part, which is social media is a smelting pot. You only have to go on to Twitter to see, or X as it's called now, to see the various vitriol which is being propagated and proliferated across social media. Now, that doesn't take a great deal to then potentially incentivize an individual who is already aggrieved, already perhaps imbalanced, and wants to carry out their and wage their own agenda. You know, this is only helping potentially propel those threats in itself.
19: Will, thank you for your evaluation of that. That's Will Geddes, the security expert. I hope you enjoy the football. What do you think of what he said? 0344 499 1000. And just a bit more detail on that. There was a man who threatened to shoot Nigel Farage. He said, I'm going to shoot you in the head if you win. The day after the local elections, the man was arrested in London on Tuesday. He has been bailed pending further inquiries. Nigel Farage told the Telegraph newspaper, this is the first time the police have ever proactively acted on a social media post, and I hope they're looking at the other 300 or 400 similar posts from this year alone. This has been going on for years, not just words, but videos of people firing guns and so on. And in the past, we've put multiple reports into the police, always to be told these social media posts don't meet the threshold, which is extraordinary. A Metropolitan Police spokesman told the Independent newspaper on Tuesday, a man in his 20s was arrested by Met officers on suspicion of sending threatening communications to a Member of Parliament. The arrest relates to a social media post from earlier this year, which was reported to police on Friday the 8th of May. After receiving the report, detectives submitted an application to a social media platform to gain access to the user's contact information. After the relevant information was returned to detectives, the man was arrested with support from local Met officers at a residential address in South London. After being held in police custody overnight, he has been bailed pending further inquiries. What do you think of all this? Not just the safety and security of people in public life. Would you be happy to pay what Will Geddes has calculated as a £350 million bill for MPs to receive protection, every single one of them? We're not talking just about the Prime Minister, just about Nigel Farage or very prominent people who we know. we're talking about, you know, Matt Termaine is a Labour MP for Woking. I would imagine, I was in contact with the other day, who I imagine most people haven't heard of. But he would get it too, as would 650 other people. What about lords? What about celebrities? What about public figures? What about people simply in the news, for example, who, you know, long-running news stories? Should Kate and Jerry McCann get it, for example? Lots to discuss in all of this. We'll reflect on PMQs as well. We're going to the debate desk. Candice Holdsworth and Mike Indian will be with us in just a second. I want to hear your views as well. Lots of opportunity tonight to get your voice on the air. 0344 499 1000. Stay with us.
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11: Good evening. There are long delays in Greater Manchester on the M60 clockwise. The motorway is partly blocked at Junction 1 at Stockport Pyramid by an emergency service incident. And also in Greater Manchester, in the outskirts of Manchester at Ardwick, the A57 Hyde Road is shut eastbound off Devonshire Street. A water main burst on Merseyside at Anfield, the A580 Townsend Lane. That is still closed due to a collapsed building and trains can't run between West Ealing and Greenford in West London. I'm Johnny Ratner.
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26: The home of common sense. 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
22: 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This is Talk. Turn on, tune in, speak out. A double dose of reality across the UK, the home of common sense. This is Talk.
19: Thank you to everybody who has been in touch, including Jay, who says, you're wrong. The thing about Zia's attacks is that they are politics-based rather than ad hominem attacks. Rayner's Tory scum comments should haunt her for the rest of her days, says Jay. Ernie says, why has every interview Andy Burnham given had a reference to Israel? We want a Prime Minister that's all about fixing Britain, not the rest of the world. The one thing he's missing is a British stiff upper lip. Margaret in Birmingham says, why Gary Lineker? Burnham doesn't talk to the press but can talk to an ex-footballer. Is this a clue of what we can expect? I think that is a yes. Also, a longish one, but a good one from Becky, who says, hi Peter, I will be sticking with you while I keep an eye on the game. Thank you, appreciate that. I am sorry I'm going to have to bring this up again, as no one has yet pushed back in this matter. You talk about Zia Yusuf calling other people in rival parties traitors. Yes, maybe this language isn't the best given the current fraught state of the country, but on the 23rd of June, or very close to that date, Kemi Badenoch called Labour MPs in the House traitors. My understanding is the Speaker told her not to be surprised if constituents use that language to MPs. She, I believe, still hasn't apologised for that language. And yet Mark Francois had an outrageous outburst on your own show, despicably comparing that to being in an abusive relationship. I hope neither he nor any of his family have ever suffered a true abusive relationship, like myself or many others. His outburst was an insult. That was a few weeks ago that Mark Francois was on this programme. And yet none of them at all seem to want to apologise for this language. I will never vote for the Conservatives again because of Mark Francois said that he has little consideration for people like myself. Becky, thank you for that. And one more from Dee in Chesterfield, who says, "Brave Sir Peter, your faithful troops stand ready and will not be cowed by loud noises from the front room," says Dee in Chesterfield. We will, of course, keep you totally updated on the football, which starts in 35 minutes' time. I think we will talk, of course, about the threat to MPs and what Nigel Farage is saying, but I want to talk first about Andy Burnham and what he has said to Gary Lineker, because we've heard very little from Andy Burnham since he's become MP for Makerfield. Now he is going to be crowned leader of the Labour Party on Friday. I'm going to be there and reporting for this station on Friday around lunchtime when that happens. And then probably around lunchtime as well, we're not quite sure of the timings just yet, on Monday I'll be in Downing Street for him becoming Prime Minister and that handover from Keir Starmer to him. Let's just have a look at what Andy Burnham finally granting an interview of any length, 19 minutes, to Gary Lineker. And guess what? Gary Lineker talks about genocide in Gaza, which hasn't happened, and he is not contradicted by Andy Burnham.
4: Foreign policy is also important to a lot of people, and I've heard you talk about it yourself. And I think one of the reasons that the previous incumbent in Downing Street struggled was the way he dealt with the ongoing genocide, I think, in Gaza and what's happening in Lebanon as well. What's your

0: emotions land with people, they can cause real hurt. And I took the moment to say that that was something that I should acknowledge was wrong and apologise for, which I did.
1: We're on the debate desk this evening with Candice Holdsworth, the broadcaster and commentator, and Mike Indian, political commentator. Lovely to see you both. Candice, I don't know about you, but when people say things like the 7th of October was terrible, but...
2: Yes.
1: It sort of raises my hackles a bit.
2: Oh, we have so much of this in political discourse. Things that should just be very clear-cut, people add a but. They always have to contextualise it. It was like with Charlie Kirk. He shouldn't have been killed, but... I find this very interesting that Andy Burnham is coming out so strongly in terms of Israel, because we haven't actually heard him say much about it up until now. It's very clear to me that he's appealing to the left, who they Labour think have abandoned them for the Greens, and they're trying to draw them back in. And he thinks by saying the things that they want him to say, that they will come back. Do you remember a few weeks ago, Zach Polanski said, if Labour want us to help them, they better get in line with our line mm-hmm. on Israel. Mm-hmm. And I think that's what's going to increasingly happen with this very fragmented political landscape we have. I think the mainstream parties are going to be pulled in that direction.
1: Mike, your thoughts on this?
3: I think there's nothing worse than a non-apology for a decision you weren't even involved in. And I think one of the things that Keir Starmer has rightly been talking about and being proud of is the fact that he has, you know, tried to walk a very fine line between rehabilitating the image of, you know, Labour's image with British Jews. Look, maybe there were some comments in relation to Gaza that didn't land well with some people originally. I don't think any of us could have foreseen how events there have snowballed into a protracted and very difficult
1: conflict. You recognise the Palestinian state as well, which didn't go down very well with many
3: exactly.
1: UK Jews as well.
3: But I think it's Andy Burnham attempting to shore up his very flimsy foreign policy credentials mm-hmm. here as well. Unless there is a heavyweight appointed to the Foreign Office next week, I think we have to seriously look at how, in the same way that we criticised the outgoing Prime Minister for his lack of domestic clout, but praised him on the international stage, we want to be sure Andy Burnham isn't going to make sure that Britain's presence abroad isn't weakened, whereas actually we've been comparatively strong under the outgoing Prime Minister, I think.
1: I mean, it seems to me that Andy Burnham is saying what he thinks he should say, not necessarily what he believes. There are loads of people who have absolutely nothing to do with the Middle East and no role in our foreign policy who pump out their opinions all the time. Andy Burnham hasn't seemed to be one of those people, and actually in his book, True North, he hasn't talked a lot no. at all about foreign policy or defence or anything like that. So is this a preemptive thing, Candice says, to essentially get him in line with those who have supported him?
3: I think it's something that he would have probably trotted out had he got his desire for a lengthy run into the Labour leadership. And I think actually, to be thankful, we haven't got this protracted contest of a couple of months. We're getting the swift transfer of power, if we believe what Louise Hague said. Andy Burnham has been planning this for a year, so we'd expect him to come in with a very fully fleshed out view of government and what to do. And you referenced the book there, and very few politicians actually have written something that clear in advance. Let's see how his ideas and principles survive contact with political
1: yes.
3: reality, though.
1: And it's also the fact that whilst you might perhaps have been plotting this for a year, you haven't necessarily been plotting the policy
3: exactly.
1: for a year as well, Candice.
2: That's what I would say. It's giving the impression that they are not prepared.
3: No.
2: I mean, that we don't even know who the Chancellor is going to be. Shabana Mahmood has been this incredibly consequential Home Secretary mm-hmm. who's done the things that most people in Labour would not dare to do. But now she might be removed
1: yeah,
2: from the Home Office.
1: Financial Times talking about this evening.
2: I mean, who's going to replace her?
1: Why not just sort of reward people for doing a good job? I mean, you don't have to promote a Home Secretary. You're in one of the top one of the top roles in the country. We'll talk more about that and what Andy Burnham might do with his cabinet. It's going to be a very interesting week between now and next week. No PMQs, of course. We'll also talk about the safety of MPs, particularly with what Nigel Farage has been saying to Jeremy Kyle earlier today and developments even since then. We'll be back in the debate desk with Mike and Candice in just a second. Stay with us.
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7: Thank you to Graham, who says the vast majority of MPs and ministers are non-entities. It will only be around 50 or so that would need any protection. What needs to happen is for the Met Police to do their job and investigate, arrest and charge the people making malicious posts and threats. If they do that to loads of people, then it might stop or reduce substantially, says Graham. Graham, I think that is a really good message. There's a lot of common sense in that. And I do wonder, I'm not necessarily against what Zia Yusuf is saying, I just wonder how practical it is and how much public appetite there is to spend so much money on it as well, something in the region of £350 million. This all comes in the context of what Zia Yusuf has been saying today. We'll hear a little bit of that in a second. But first, let me just play something that Nigel Farage said this morning to Jeremy Kyle. Jeremy was asking him about how difficult it has been in the context of Anne Widdecombe's murder, in the context of all the threats that Nigel Farage has received. Let's see what the Reform UK leader said to Jeremy this morning.
8: How much pressure have your family put on you to walk away, Nigel?
9: It's not been easy at times.
8: Okay, listen.
9: And that's a very diplomatic answer from somebody who normally answers questions straight. At no point in 30 years have I ever involved my family, any members of my family, in anything that I do. I've never had pictures of my kids or grandkids on election literature. I've always thought they deserve to be kept separate from all of this. And you know, back in 2012, when we had the Leveson inquiry into the relationship between the media and public figures, the one part of it that I really agreed with is that families should be kept out of it. And I'm afraid the Times and Sky News and others have broken that. And that has made me very, very angry indeed.
7: Should say that both Sky News and the Times have would dispute Nigel Farage's characterisation of events, and they've put out statements to that effect. The Telegraph today reporting as well that a suspect wrote a message on Twitter to Nigel Farage in May, which read, "I am going to shoot you in the head if you win." The post was made on the 8th of May, the day after the local elections, and the man was arrested in London on Tuesday. Nigel Farage has talked about literally hundreds of death threats to him. There are many other MPs who I've spoken to privately and on the show publicly who will talk about how awful things are for them. Penny Mordaunt, the former Defence Secretary, has talked about hundreds, literally hundreds, of rape and death threats to her, a pretty prominent person, somebody who ran for leader of the Conservative Party. And even backbench MPs, some of whom will tell you, some of whom won't because they don't want to talk about it, but they'll talk about the death threats. Sir Gavin Williamson, for example, yesterday was talking about this on this show, and he is someone who has had, as Defence Secretary, round-the-clock protection. He doesn't have it anymore because he's not Defence Secretary anymore, but that is something that he has had. We'll go to what Zia Yusuf's plans are, or his thoughts on his ideas around this in a second, but in general, I want to ask Mike and Candace first what you think of the level of the threat, particularly as we are almost a week, well, we are a week on now from Anne Whittacombe's dreadful murder. Candace.
10: Yeah, I think that this has been building for some time. I don't know if you remember the former Conservative MP Mike Freer.
7: Yes.
10: Who'd been receiving so many death threats that he actually resigned as an MP because he said his partner just was so scared that one day he was going to be killed.
7: His office was firebombed as well.
10: Exactly. Look at the 2024 election. Look at what happened to Jess Phillips on mm-hmm. the campaign trail. I mean, one of her activists had her tyres slashed. There were numerous threatening phone calls made to them. Shabana Mahmood said that she was also harassed. Yeah. I mean, politics is becoming nastier, much
7: Joe
10: nastier.
7: Joe Cox and David Amos, and even back further, Ian Gow and Airy Neave as well. The threat has always been there for people in public life, but it seems much worse now, doesn't it, Mike?
11: I think I'd challenge what listener Graham said in terms of it only being 50 or so MPs that are targets. David Amos, Joe Cox were not household names. They were, you know, in one case is a very new backbencher, another case a very long-serving backbench MP who did their jobs diligently, you know, weren't people who had arguably big public profiles as well. The simple fact is that I think anyone sometimes can be a target, and I think mm-hmm, this mm-hmm, is something mm-hmm. we have to take very, very seriously. One of the great things about British democracy is that the MPs do their jobs, they go to community centres, they go to local areas. And the common thing with Joe Cox and David Amos, they were murdered in their constituencies, they were murdered in their communities by lunatics, by people that didn't care. We lose that contact, but should it come at the expense of people's safety? Absolutely not. We need to be taking the safety of all 650 members of Parliament and the peers and anyone else in public life that has a profile that might be a target incredibly seriously, Peter.
7: But I totally agree with you, but I think I would go back to Graham's message there, Candace, and say we've got to deal with that threat. The police have got to do their job. My thought is, do we really want to live in a society where, I mean, the beauty of British democracy is you can go up, you can literally, a lot of people don't know this, you can go through security, airport-style security, at the House of Commons, and you can say, I want to lobby my MP. You go into the central lobby and you say, I want to talk to my MP about housing, whatever it is. And the MP is, maybe not the MP, but certainly someone from their office is meant to come down and talk to you. Not a lot of people do that, but that is something fundamental to our democracy. You should be able to have access to politicians, whether it's a constituency surgery or otherwise.
10: That's the country we grew up in. Mm-hmm. That's the country we know. That is the country that Anne Whittacombe thought she lived in, right? But things have changed. We're in a much darker era. It's not just here, it's in the US as well. There are many, many people, radicalized people, who've celebrated the deaths and assassinations of public figures who they consider immoral. You know, there was Charlie Kirk, who I mentioned, but there have been executives from healthcare companies, from Blackstone, who many on the far left hate. They think it's this evil company. There was a woman who worked there. She was just coming home, and someone went into the foyer and shot her, and then on the internet afterwards, loads of people celebrated her death.
7: But I think it's BlackRock you're talking about, but yeah, it's rather than Blackstone.
10: Yeah, but I think she worked for a company associated with BlackRock. You might be right.
7: Let's just take a look at what Zia Yusuf has been suggesting today. This was at the Reform UK press conference earlier on. I'd love to hear what you think about what he said. 0344 499 1000. This is Zia Yusuf earlier today.
12: Enough is enough. I do not want to see politicians, regardless of party, fearing for their lives for speaking their mind. I do not want to see the hounding of families, the publication of their homes. I do not want to see another politician killed in this country. I do not want to see what happened to Anne happen ever again. This has to stop. If Reform win the next general election, as Home Secretary, I will ensure that all members of Parliament, of all parties, are provided with round-the-clock protection. We will also allocate significant new resources to protect former politicians still active in public life. No matter how much I, Nigel, Richard, or anyone else may disagree with your views, if you are an MP, you must be able to air them without fear. An attack on one politician is an assault on our democracy itself. Knowing Anne as I did, I know she would agree.
7: So he's saying all politicians. I wonder whether I wasn't at the press conference, but does he mean councillors? Does he mean members of the Welsh Northern Ireland Assembly? Does he mean SNP MSPs? Does he mean members of the House of Lords? You could get into quite a number of people and quite a big bill, Mike. What do you think?
11: Absolutely. And also, by extension, does that include candidates? Would the protection extend to somebody when they're no longer a member of parliament, but they're on the campaign trail knocking doors in their constituencies? One of the most evocative images, I think, of the last election was Jeremy Hunt, you know, the Chancellor, going door to door, you know, grinding for every vote that he needed to get through.
7: And he has quite a small majority, less than 700.
11: Exactly. A good number of those down to his door knocking. And again, that's the disparity, I think, between the erosion of trust in representative democracy we have seen over the last sort of 15, 20 years or so, not just in the UK, but I think across Western nations, and the increased threat of violence as well. And of course, it's very difficult to know in an era where people can be radicalised, people can act individually, which threats to take credibly.
7: Yes.
10: See, that's it. So I think it's a good question to ask, you know, how much would this actually cost to give round-the-clock protection to all political figures?
7: And Will Gaddis was on the programme and he said to MPs alone, it would probably cost £350 million a year. That's for 650 people before you get into all those other people who were mentioning.
10: Exactly. Rather,
7: twice, three times that.
10: I think we have to address the deeper issues that are producing this culture. What has produced this? My own personal theory is I think that we have a lot of the worklessness crisis may even be contributing to it. You know, often these people who commit these murders are loners, unemployed, nothing better to do, sat at home, actually being paid by the government to just obsess over things online. They have no purpose. They become completely isolated. That's just what I think.
7: And they go down the rabbit hole of the algorithm.
10: Yes.
7: Let me just give you a flavour of what people are saying. Ernie says, if politicians started showing some respect to each other, even though they have different views on how the country is run, they wouldn't need round-the-clock security. No one party can run the country the way it wants. It doesn't work like that because Britain is, in the words of Blue Mink, a great big melting pot. And we all want what's best for Britain. The only way to achieve eternal peace is through compromise. As you always say, Peter, it's okay to disagree without being disagreeable. Ernie, thank you. Alex says, political rhetoric is at a dangerous level. Division is extreme. For someone to go and kill a 78-year-old lady because you don't like her opinions, we don't know that if that's the case, but I think we probably do know that, although it hasn't been said officially by the authorities, that they said it's targeted, but not that it was political. Is that where we really are right now, says Alex? Everyone needs to cool the rhetoric, because it's not just MPs, it's Jewish people, it's journalists who aren't safe. Burnham isn't doing anything this week, anything to help this week with his Gaza remarks. Ed Davey says, another person, texter, says Ed Davey called Starmer a patriot. Does he actually know the meaning of the word? I think he should explain why he thinks this is the case. All the clapping and backslapping makes me angry. They're all a total joke. We'll talk about that. I wonder about Zia Yusuf as well. As I say, I wasn't at the press conference, so I haven't questioned him about this. But he has been, he has called out various things. We heard what he said, people talking about reform being immoral, the greatest danger to Britain. We must stand up to them before it's too late. But he himself has called Keir Starmer a sick, depraved man. He's called opponents in the Conservative Party traitors. He has called the Starmer administration authoritarian, dystopian. He's described various policies that Starmer has as dangerous and asked how much blood must be spilt due to political decisions. And he's branded Labour a threat to democracy. Is that language helpful, Mike?
11: It also goes back to, you know, Boris Johnson, when he was Prime Minister, aping certain conspiracy theories about Starmer's record when he was Deputy Director of Public Prosecutions, but the Prime Minister...
7: People still believe the Jimmy Savile stuff.
11: And people also, you know, will have heard Keir Starmer in the Southport riots describing that as the far right. So he himself has done...
7: Yes.
11: You know, he is not outside of this space. You know,
7: of course.
11: He hasn't, you know, and he used words himself at the Island of Strangers speech, came back and had considerable backlash. And I completely agree with Candice, you have to watch political rhetoric. I don't wish to label it as left or right. I think the further extremes of both spectrums have encouraged a great deal more bile towards each other than happens. And actually, for most people, I still believe are in the middle and have a nuanced view of the world. You know, they accept their politics are made up of a collection of views from different areas in a way that no political party can represent. And that fundamentally should come down to the fact that, as you say, Peter, it's, you know, it's agreeable to be disagreeable sometimes. Mm. Sometimes it's better that we acknowledge a breadth of views without seeking to shut them down.
10: Yes, don't dehumanise your opponents. No. It's when you start talking about them as enemies, right, rather than opponents. Someone who just disagrees with you but probably has good intentions and isn't a bad person. Very few people go about the world with truly bad intentions, right? But we've created this politics where, a kind of politics where those who disagree with us are anathema.
7: Mm.
10: And that's dangerous. Mm. That leads to extreme polarisation.
7: We'll talk about the new political era that will be upon us in a couple of days' time when Andy Burnham becomes leader of the Labour Party. That is now certain, barring nuclear Armageddon. And on Monday, he will become Prime Minister of the United Kingdom. We will talk about Keir Starmer's final PMQs in just a second. And a few other things too. Stay with us here on Talk.
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13: Squishmallow squad, get us underway. Oh, strong header from Maui. Straight to Boyle on the wing. Here comes Gordon. 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
15: Long delays on the Essex stretch of the M11. One lane is closed both ways, junction 9 at Saffron Walden, for emergency barrier repairs. On the Essex stretch of the M25, one lane is closed on the main carriageway, and the slip road is part blocked onto the northbound M11, where a lorry's caught fire. In Greater Manchester, just in the outskirts of Manchester, at Ardwick, the A57 Hyde Road is closed eastbound, a water main burst. And on Merseyside at Anfield, Townsend Lane, the A580 closed, where a building collapsed. I'm Johnny Vatner.
1: Listen, watch, hear, see, talk. Argument, attitude, opinion. Across the UK, this is Talk.
7: There's been a bit of a row politically about whether the parliamentary term should be extended because there has been a call anyway that Andy Burnham should do at least one Prime Minister's questions when he becomes Prime Minister. That's not going to happen. Parliament is going to go into recess in a day or two's time. We had the final Prime Minister's questions today. Let's get a little flavour of what Keir Starmer said in his valedictory address.
16: To my successor and each of you, I will give my full support. To all colleagues across the House, can I wish you good health and happiness? To all those in the gallery whose lives have been changed or improved by this Labour government, and all across the country who struggle to be seen or heard, you're the reason I came into politics. To my wife and children, I love you. Goodbye.
7: And then he left to applause, which is apparently unparliamentary as well. There is another clip I think we have as well. Let's have another look. No, we don't have a second clip. I just made that up. What did you make, Mike, of the final PMQs and Keir Starmer saying cheerio?
11: A mixture of a great deal of satisfaction to see someone be able to use that final performance, and frustration that we haven't seen more of this version of Keir Starmer as well, because I think we see the kind of...
7: It was kind of funny today. He made some decent quips.
11: Well, I was reminded of Rishi Sunak's final PMQs when he was leader of the opposition. It was far more relaxed. And I think also the strictures that be, and the expectations we place on people, we saw Zemin Ed Miliband was Labour leader as well. It often belies someone's actual character.
7: Well, they do that all the time. I mean, the one Prime Minister, well, two Prime Ministers, but one in particular Prime Minister I saw up close was Theresa May. Mm. And when she was Prime Minister, it was almost like a physical kind of bunker mentality, like a really stiff way, and she's actually a really open, kind of nice, straightforward person.
11: First PMQs, every performance that she gave after the first one was brandy, when she was facing Jeremy Corbyn for the entire time.
7: Yes.
11: She was there.
7: Yes.
11: Hardly the strictest interrogator.
7: Yes.
11: She had that great line that was clipped about, you know, remind him of anyone as well.
7: Yes.
11: So for me, it was great to see the Prime Minister's, you know, good qualities coming through as well. I think it was great that he had his moment. You know, you see his integrity as a man. But we mustn't forget that he hasn't lasted because he has come into this post with considerable weaknesses. I say this as someone who has been a considerable fan of Keir Starmer for many reasons, but he hasn't delivered for what the Labour Party feels it needs. Now, whether or not Andy Burnham on his third time round is going to be the right man for the job.
7: Yes.
11: I have severe doubts about this, but I'm glad Keir had his moment today, and hopefully he gets to go to the final on Sunday.
7: And there are some questions about that as well. What did you make of the final PMQs from Keir Starmer, Candice?
10: I wonder if he feels a sense of relief, like the pressure's off now. I mean, he becomes such a figure of hate. I mean, for anyone with normal psychology, that would be hard to bear, right?
7: Mm-hmm.
10: I think it seems to me he gives the impression of someone who's like, well, I tried and I'm done now.
7: Yeah. Off I go.
10: Yes. But, I mean, it was quite brutal, though. I mean, it was the way that they got rid of him. I mean, it was done in a very Labour way. You know, it's very collegiate. I'm going to step aside and no one challenged Burnham for the leadership and he's been crowned.
7: But it's really interesting. I was speaking to Aubrey Allegretti last night. He's the chief political correspondent of The Times. And he said he was receiving messages from people bitching and moaning about Starmer, or about Burnham, in relation to Starmer, saying, you know, Burnham's a backstabber and he's done this by really in a really bad way. Some of them were the 322 MPs who initially nominated Burnham. The hypocrisy is off the scale.
11: It's amazing. And look, there's no doubt that this is undoubtedly driven by the appalling set of local election results Labour received.
7: Yes.
11: But this is the first time, this shouldn't be underestimated, it's the first time Labour has defenestrated a Prime Minister, but an election-winning Prime Minister as well.
7: Yes.
11: Prime Ministers that have encountered trouble, like Gordon Brown, have come in sort of mid-term, no mandate. And Burnham should remember that. The times that Labour leaders have come in, Jim Callaghan previously as well, they haven't had easy times of it, even with big majorities. And it's going to be quite a restive parliamentary Labour Party, because they've looked at Burnham, they've seen the eyelashes being fluttered and everything else. And we come back again to this issue of who his Chancellor is going to be. The fact there's conflicting names going around, now maybe it'll be a surprise out of the hat, maybe it'll be somebody no one's ever heard of before, you know, perhaps I'll be the Chancellor, who knows?
7: I think you'd be great.
11: My phone is on.
7: The thing is as well, within that, there are 350-ish people who ended up nominating him. There aren't that number of jobs to go around, so even when he appoints, whether it's Shabana Mahmood or Yvette Cooper or whoever it is who becomes his Chancellor, it's not going to be Rachel Reeves, let's face it.
11: No.
7: There are going to be a lot of disappointed people, Candice.
10: That's what people said at the beginning of Keir Starmer's premiership. There's a lot of disappointed people who feel absolutely no loyalty to him. And they were like, I would not be surprised if they come for him at some stage.
7: Mm-hmm.
10: And maybe we'll see the same.
11: But you say it. Looking at the front bench today, the people that were still very loyal to him, David Lammy, Rachel Reeves, clearly very moved by, you know, someone who she hasn't had the easiest political relationship with in the last couple of years. Those that have been close to Starmer, bear in mind he has gone through considerable numbers of chiefs of staff and MPs. Carolyn Harris gave the final question very movingly too. Those people have got to know Starmer, probably like Theresa May. They've found someone in there that they can be drawn to. The failure, the reason he's gone, is that did not translate into wider parliamentary politics.
7: Yeah,
11: and that
7: right.
11: lack of loyalty is what did for him.
10: Yeah. People said as well he struggled to stamp his authority on things. He could sometimes be a little bit too collegiate and a little bit too soft, and people sort of saw him as an easy target.
7: You need someone who leads. You need someone who says, OK, thank you for all your views on this. This is the way things are. This is how it's going to be. Who do you think the next Chancellor is going to be, Mike?
11: My money's on Yvette Cooper. I think that you'd be madness to meet Shabana from the Home Office. I think she's, you know, immigration is one of the areas that Labour's most vulnerable on, certainly from the right, and that's certainly many of the more socially conservative voters.
7: And we see, you know, a lot of our viewers and listeners who, not all of them, but majority, are not fans of Keir Starmer, not fans of Labour, generally will give Shabana Mahmood the time of day. Not everybody,
11: Absolutely.
7: But a number of people will give Shabana Mahmood the time of day. Very interesting. Who would you like to see as Chancellor? Who do you think will be Chancellor?
10: I actually haven't got a clear read on it. For me, I feel everyone's been obsessing over who's going to be Chancellor, and I'm like, but if Shabana Mahmood leaves, who's going to be
7: Home Secretary?
10: Yeah. Because ultimately, what she's been doing has been really important. Mm. And I think that I can't see anyone else who would do what she does.
7: My view on it is simply ABM. Anybody but Miliband.
10: Yeah.
7: Tell us just two other stories to get your views on very quickly. Teenagers giving their verdict on Britain's social media curfew. It's opt-in. What's the point?
11: I mean, already the article itself talks about this. You can set limits on the apps like Instagram too, and you can just override them. Fundamentally, the biggest stick the government had on this was gone, threatening to legislate for a complete ban under the 16s. Tech companies have broadly brought in sufficient safety features. We've now got to... Fundamentally, they've bottled it, and I think it's a wasted policy.
7: You think they bottle it?
10: I'm sorry, they're giving teenagers the most confusing messages.
7: Exactly.
10: They're saying you're old enough to vote, but you're not old enough to use Instagram.
7: And join the army, yes.
10: Ridiculous.
7: Exactly. I know, you've got to have a midnight curfew and all the rest of it. It's crazy. Tell us as well a little bit about this new Alzheimer's drug that could stop the disease. This is a major, major development when it comes to Alzheimer's, Candice.
10: It seems to me that reading this story that it's become very clear what the causes of Alzheimer's are. It's the buildup of toxic brain plaque. So there's this new drug which can break it down. And I think in studies they have shown if they're able to do that, some of the symptoms of Alzheimer's can be reversed. So this is massive because I think for most people, once they're diagnosed, it is just a slow deterioration. It's very difficult to reverse that.
7: We'll talk about this more as the programme goes on as well. Do stick with us, please, after 8 o'clock. Mike, your thoughts on the Alzheimer's story?
11: I mean, this is very exciting because it's coupled with the fact that we can now, earlier than ever before, diagnose Alzheimer's through a simple blood test too. I think that's the developments in diagnostic science alongside the advances made in pharmaceuticals and a greater understanding of neuroscience are pushing the edges of diseases that otherwise would rob people of dignity in their golden years, I would say.
10: I feel like we live in an era of amazing scientific breakthroughs and then political dysfunction, and it's sometimes hard to marry the two together.
11: We'll sort it all.
7: Well, I was speaking to someone high up in an AI company the other day who was saying that, you know, the potential to do things like cure cancer, potential to have... you know, he said it's like having 300,000 Einsteins just sitting there.
10: Yes.
7: And I fear it to some degree, actually, but the possibilities are endless as well when it comes to medical science and when it comes to science in general. Thank you both very much. Great
10: pleasure.
7: Debate desk. Mike Indian and Candice Holdsworth there. Really appreciate them joining us. And thank you to you for your messages as well. Keep them coming in, 0344-499-1000. Don't go anywhere. It's not surprising, says this texter, there is a complete lack of quality in politics now. Those who are capable and able to make changes are likely nowhere near Westminster, as they're too smart, so we're left with the complete dregs and people just driving their own agenda. It's really interesting you mention this. I've spoken to two people over the past 72 hours who should be people who would go into politics. Both of them thought about standing as councillors, and both of them have said they're now not going to do that because that is something that they don't feel the scrutiny and indeed the danger. Richard in Leicester says, we give MPs and Lords high wages, golden pensions for failing the population year after year, now hundreds of millions for protection for their failures. They were laughing and joking in the comments today, Starmer praising himself, what a good job he'd done for Britain. Another person says, it's disgusting the way Nigel Farage and Reform have been treated by the established parties and the media. The rhetoric has been way over the top. God bless and protect Reform UK MPs and activists. RIP Anne Whittacombe. That is John in London there. And Becca says, the Uni Party are traitors to this country. Look at all the attacks on women and girls with boatmen. Every day there's another. First rule in government is keep your people safe. And Ernie says, I know one guy who needs round-the-clock protection, and that's Binface. If a bin wagon drives past him, he could accidentally disappear in a heartbeat, says Ernie, bringing, I think, much-needed levity to the debate there, actually. So thank you for that. Thanks to everybody who has contributed. I know the temptation will be to watch the match, but maybe you could have it on another screen. I will tell you, I promise, what is going on in the match. England are playing Argentina. I will bring you all the main bits of information that you need over the next couple of hours. Please don't go anywhere. There's so much more to discuss, including MP safety and indeed this disgraceful interview that Andy Burnham has given Gary Lineker. 0344 499 1000 to get your views across. Stay with us.
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18: From the Sky News Centre at 8, England are just kicking off against holders Argentina in their attempt to reach a first World Cup final in 60 years. Joe Rawson is in Atlanta.
19: The next chapter in this historic rivalry is just getting underway. England looking to right the wrongs of Maradona's hand of God in 1986 and David Beckham sending off in 2002. Led by Harry Kane and Duke Bellingham, who've been heroes so far, they look to end the reign of the defending champions, who are captained by Lionel Messi, who's proven he still got it, even at the age of 39. A final date with Spain on Sunday is on the line. It's England versus Argentina.
18: These supporters in the city are full of confidence.
20: Honestly, this is the most exciting game of football I've ever seen in my life.
21: I think we just play our own game. We play good football.
22: I mean, I'm nervous. It's great atmosphere here. I think we'll be able to contain Messi. I think he will score, but personally, I think we'll win 2-1. It's coming home. It's coming home, baby.
18: Elsewhere, Sir Keir Starmer's told the House of Commons he's proud to leave the country in better shape than he found it. He's been at his final Prime Minister's Questions, where he insisted he'll give his successor his wholehearted support. A man's been arrested on suspicion of sending threatening communications to an MP. It follows claims by Reform UK that its leader received a message from someone who said they were going to shoot him. Two asylum seekers have been jailed for 21 years for raping a woman on Brighton Beach last October. A third man who filmed it was given an 18-and-a-half-year term. The Education Secretary says she's not ruling out changing the voluntary aspect of social media curfews if it's found teens are turning off safety features. Under government plans, 16 and 17-year-olds will be prevented from accessing certain apps between midnight and 6 a.m. by default. And a coroner's ruled England World Cup winner Nobby Styles died with a brain condition caused by repeatedly heading a football. He passed away in 2020. That's the latest. I'm Victoria Lawrence.
17: 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This is Talk. The Evening Exchange with Peter Cardwell.
7: Good evening. It's just gone 8 o'clock and there is nowhere else that you would rather be than this station watching Talk for the next couple of hours between 9 and 10 o'clock because the Evening Exchange is on. What possible distraction could there be? Incidentally, there's some sort of football match going on at the moment, apparently. England versus Argentina. And when there is a goal of any description, I will tell you, let me tell you, I will keep you updated on all of that. There's lots to discuss in the news today, particularly Andy Burnham to be our next Prime Minister. He has given an interview to, guess who, a big name journalist, someone who's a fearless political reporter, someone who'll interrogate him on all the big issues of the day. No, Gary Lineker, the man who left the BBC under a storm cloud of anti-Semitism. There's so much to discuss in that. We'll also talk about the fact that teenagers can just opt out of these restrictions that are there. We'll talk as well later on about MP security. Nigel Farage talking about that. Zia Youssef as well, the Home Affairs spokesman of Reform UK, talking about that. And the current Prime Minister, Keir Starmer, remember him, had his final PMQs today. So much to discuss over the course of the next couple of hours. So stay with us here on Talk and please do get your views on the air. 0344 499 1000 is the number to call. 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Follow me at Peter Cardwell. You can send me a voice note, you can send me a WhatsApp text message or give me a ring on 0344 499 1000. Let's please spend Wednesday evening together here on Talk. Tad has been in touch from Cambridge and says, watching Starmer bowing out today made me cringe. It was like the House of Commons giving Tony Blair a standing ovation when he stood down. It gives the claims of a uni party a lot of credibility. I can't afford them any credibility whatsoever and remain true to my principles. The same applies to those who welcome undocumented immigrants and rapists. I can never have anything but other than utter contempt for such people. Quite a number of people getting in touch on all sorts of issues, not least the one we're about to talk about now, which is the fact that Andy Burnham has now finally given a substantive interview, 19 minutes, which is a reasonable interview, but who's he given it to? Gary Lineker. Gary Lineker talking about genocide in Gaza, which hasn't happened. We know that. That is factual. Here we are. A few days before Andy Burnham becomes leader of the Labour Party, I'm going to be there on Friday when he's crowned leader of the Labour Party. That is now inevitable. I'll be there as well in Downing Street for this station on Monday when he becomes Prime Minister, when Keir Starmer hands over the baton there. But here's Andy Burnham speaking to Gary Lineker. And listen to what Gary Lineker says in his question. The genocide that he mentions and the fact that Andy Burnham does not contradict Gary Lineker.
23: Foreign policy is also important to a lot of people, and I've heard you talk about it yourself, and I think one of the reasons that the previous incumbent in Downing Street struggled was the way he dealt with the ongoing genocide, I think, in Gaza and what's happening in Lebanon as well. What's your thoughts on how you're going to cope with that and how you're going to deal with that situation?
0: Well, I did address Gaza directly last week, and I recognise that Labour got it wrong. I mean, obviously, the attacks of October the 7th were horrendous, but at the same time, I looked then at what happened in the aftermath and has carried on happening. And it's possible to criticise both things rather than just pick a side. So I said, in my view, it was wrong for the suggestion to be made that essential supplies could be closed off. It was an impression given, and you know, but sometimes in politics, when those impressions land with people, they can cause real hurt. And I took the moment to say that that was something that I should acknowledge was wrong and apologise for, which I did.
7: Andy Burnham there speaking to Gary Lineker. We know that last week Andy Burnham did a little video as well talking about his views on Gaza, which we played a bit of earlier on in the programme. I want to speak to Jonathan Sacerdoti now, the writer and broadcaster who is with us. Jonathan, what do you think, first of all, what he said, but secondly, the fact that, you know, Andy Burnham has given very, very few interviews. I've been banging his door for a number of days, as has basically every other journalist in Britain, to try to get him to answer some questions. The fact is that he's not doing PMQs until at least September. Since he became MP for Makerfield, he's done two interviews, one with Gary Lineker here, mostly about football, one with Andrew Marr on a rival network, where the questions, honestly, were not particularly difficult, and a third quick interview he did with the BBC on Hillsborough, which is something he's campaigned for a long time. He did the Reddit thing, he answered questions there, he's done a number of Facebook videos. There's been so little scrutiny, but what we do know, Jonathan, is his views on Israel and Gaza, and they are worse, I would argue, than even Keir Starmer's. What do you think?
3: Well, I've got a confession to make before we start, which is I know very little about football, which is why I'm here right now, actually, when the rest of the country is probably not watching this, it's watching the match. But Gary Lineker knows about as much as I know about football, about geopolitics. And that's why I think it's a really peculiar choice for Andy Burnham to have chosen to do this interview and to have discussed those things with that man. And if that is seen as patronising from people on my part, well, let me say we should judge him by his record, because when he has commented, Lineker, that is, on the Middle East, on Israel, he has had to resign from the BBC because he literally used a picture of a rat when referring to Zionists. And I think that that alone should have put Andy Burnham off talking to him if Andy Burnham were, in fact, interested in trying to explain and explore the very complex situation going on in Israel at the moment and in the Gaza Strip. But of course, that's not what he's doing. What he's doing, as you've pointed out there, is making sure he doesn't have to answer any real questions about how he'll be any different from the disaster that has come before him. And the Labour Party has crowned him, not just Prime Minister or leader of the party eventually, but crowned him as an MP. You know, literally somebody stepping down so that he could become elected into the Parliament, so that he could then usurp the democratically elected Prime Minister. This is shameful stuff. So it's no surprise that they're not interested in making his views democratically scrutinised, in making the media able to ask him questions on these things. Instead, it's just more of the same from this Labour government, sadly, which is that they're going to keep on parroting effectively Hamas talking points. They're going to keep on falling in line with this trend that has swept across the world, really, in some parts anyway, of massive criticism of Israel, the Jewish state of Israel, massive criticism which is unfounded, and a complete ignoring of what's going on inside Gaza. Because, you know, if we look at what Burnham actually said, and what he left out. You know, he talked about Israel violating the ceasefire. Didn't mention that Hamas has violated that ceasefire. It has not disarmed according to the terms it agreed to so that Trump's plan could continue. He talked about Israel expanding its territory that it controls in Gaza. Sure, it has, but he didn't talk very much about how the Palestinians tried to expand their territory on October the 7th. He talked about the humanitarian crisis in Gaza and too little aid getting in, saying there's increasing evidence that war crimes have appeared to have been committed. all those things. And not once did he mention Hamas is obstructing aid. Not once did he mention Hamas storming a warehouse. And these are things that we now know. He knows them too, if he's following this, because on the 12th of July, the UN's own deputy coordinator for the Middle East peace process put out a statement saying that Hamas forces had stormed a food distribution point in Jabalia, they'd raided a World Food Programme warehouse and assaulted two aid truck drivers in what he called an increasingly dangerous pattern of intimidation, violence and obstruction. And what did Andy Burnham decide to talk about straight after that? He decided to stick it to Israel again, which is still engaged in an existential war against these Shia militias and Hamas, which are continuing to attack Israel and the West, thanks to the puppet master of the Islamic Republic of Iran. So far, zero marks for Andy Burnham on how he's conducted himself, both as the wannabe prime minister and as somebody who knows anything about the Middle East.
7: What message do you think it gives to British Jews as well?
3: Well, listen, you don't need to just ask me. I can tell you what message it gave to me as a Jew in Britain, as a British Jewish person. But I can also see what the chief rabbi has said. I can see what other Jewish leaders have said. I can see even the Board of Deputies, which sort of leans left, is quite a pro-labor organization generally, has said, the Jewish Leadership Council has said, most Jews I know have said, which is that by choosing to obsess on this point, it's quite clear what he's doing. Because we all know that this far-left obsession with Gaza and Israel and Palestinianism is very little to do with the plight of Palestinians, because the way that it ignores many of the things I've just mentioned, many of the things that make life unlivable or dreadful for the Palestinians, are the results of Palestinian actions. Mm. It ignores all of that. Instead, when those people in the far left within his own party talk about Israel, talk about Palestinians, they're actually trying to appeal to a very specific part of the Labour electorate in this country. And that is a part which also threatens Jewish people in particular. And I think that Andy Burnham has made it crystal clear that that is who he's going for. If we look back at the videos of when he tried to become the Labour leader last time, there's actually one day in the rounds of him saying that the first foreign trip he'd make if he became Labour leader would be to Israel to show his support for Israel and for British Jews who feel connections to Israel. Well, we can't see that happening anymore. We can see this is just a guy who's literally blowing in the wind because he thinks it might help him politically in future when he actually does have to stand up for an election for the whole nation. And it won't work because those he's trying to appeal to, those fanatics, aren't going to be fooled by this. And certainly the Jewish people and plenty of others who dislike what he's doing will remember what he's done just in these weeks before he's even the Prime Minister.
7: You're absolutely right. You mentioned the Board of Deputies there, and the Jewish Leadership Council said they had written to Burnham to express their significant concerns about his comments on the conflict in Gaza and to highlight the dangers of when criticism of Israel shifts to demonisation of the world's only Jewish state. It's interesting with Gary Lineker. I mean, remember the reason he left Match of the Day after 26 years. He faced allegations of anti-Semitism for sharing a post about Zionism that included an image of a rat. He apologised, denying the allegations of anti-Semitism. And at the time, the Board of Deputies, again referencing them, rejected that apology of being empty and belated and said his use of social media had been unacceptable for too long. So we can see why Andy Burnham is doing this type of interview. We're seeing a real lack of scrutiny and a lack of willingness to be scrutinised. And as you say, even before he's Prime Minister, there must be so many people who are very worried about what he will do and how he will be led as well. Because, you know, you're talking about previously he said that he would go to Israel to show solidarity. Now he's changed his mind. There's so many people, even on a kind of macro level, say, are you a Blairite? Are you a Brownite? Are you a Corbynista? Are you a Starmerite? What are you, Andy Burnham? What do you actually believe in? And indeed, David Whiting, who's going to be joining us on the programme, but later on, I think it was last week or the week before, he said he'd known Andy Burnham for 30 years and he still doesn't know what he believes. And to me, when it comes to the issue of Israel, when it comes to the issue of anti-Semitism in this country, which is a different issue but nonetheless linked, I do worry that we're just getting another Prime Minister who doesn't really know what they think, and if you put up with anything, you'll stand for nothing.
3: And I just want to add about some of this actual content of what he said. You know, I don't want people to think this is just a whinge for no reason. It was so misguided what he said about Israel. He said that Netanyahu's government is clearly attempting to make a two-state solution impossible. Did it not occur to him that maybe the Palestinians made a two-state solution impossible when they burst over the border into southern Israel and raped and murdered and kidnapped people, killed children in front of their parents and parents in front of their children, as we've said many times, did all those horrific, barbaric, unthinkable things. Does he not think that maybe a two-state solution was impossible regardless of Bibi Netanyahu? He says that he apologized for what the Labour Party had done towards the beginning of the war, i.e. the closer you go back towards that horrific act on October the 7th. He said that the initial response didn't get it right, that the response has too often not been good enough. But remember, this is a Labour government, which in the thick of this, when there were still hostages being held in tunnels and tortured and starved and killed in the Gaza Strip by the Palestinians, this government that he is now going to lead are the ones who decided to recognise a Palestinian state as a reward for that. Yep. At a time when it delayed, according to the Americans, delayed the release of hostages because it meant that Hamas actually were incentivized by what Keir Starmer said to hang on and make no concessions, to hang on and toughen their position, because those were the conditions under which Keir Starmer said Britain would recognize a Palestinian state. So that's what he should be apologizing for that the Labour government did. But instead, he's trying to make it worse, and he's trying to say that all of that wasn't bad enough. So it really is, I mean, either he understands nothing about the situation there, or worse, he understands everything about it, and he really doesn't care about any kind of sensible and peaceful resolution for this, nor about the Jewish community in the United Kingdom, who are mostly better informed than him on this and care deeply about it.
7: It does not bode well. Jonathan, we'll talk again. Thank you, Jonathan Sacerdoti. Thanks, there, Peter. Writer and broadcaster. Very interesting. What do you think about what he said? 0344 499 1000. It's still 0-0 in Atlanta, where England are taking on Argentina. We're about 15, 16 minutes into the game. Thank you to everybody who has been in touch, including Alex, who says, we don't know what he thinks because he doesn't know what he thinks. He'll change because he has no conviction. He'll blow where the electorate is feeling. He'll just try to please everyone and end up like Starmer, just a pair of flip-flops. Bill says, from Telford, says, hi, Cardi P. I'm on your side all evening. Football is a matter of supreme indifference to me, but I do hope the chaps do well and stuff the RGs. I feel exactly the same, Bill. Don't go anywhere. We'll be here with your calls in just a second.
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15: Good evening. Big problems in Worcestershire on the northbound M5. The motorway is partly blocked just before junction 5. That is the Droitwich-Wychbold exit of the A38 due to an emergency service incident. In the outskirts of Manchester, meanwhile, the A57 Hyde Road is shut eastbound at Ardwick after a water main burst. And on the Essex stretch of the M25, one lane's closed clockwise towards the M11, where a lorry's caught fire. The slip road onto the northbound M11 is also partly blocked. I'm Johnny Banner.
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17: See it. Hear it. Talk it. Across the UK. Talk Energy. The home of common sense. This is Talk.
7: I've just been on Twitter and I'm in the process of retweeting David, who has with an England flag on a football, simply written "Cardwell till I die," which I very much appreciate, David. That is very, very kind of you. Linda's been in touch from Deal as well and says, "I do not like football. Watching Starmer today made me sick. He did so much damage to the country and his people. If I listed them, you would never finish your programme. Thank you and your colleagues for broadcasting the truth." Well, thank you, Linda. Dean Chesterfield says, "If Gary Lineker wants to explain the Arsenal offside trap to me, I might listen. But in Gaza, I will be looking to somewhere higher up the food chain," says Dee. Becca says, "I'm sticking with you, Peter, because I hate football. Unless you do a segment on cats, then I'm off." No cats this evening, it must be said. And let's go to the phones now and hear from Karen in Bournemouth. There's quite a lot still that people want to say on Anne Whittacombe's death and the response to all of that. We know as well that Nigel Farage has been told by police that he has, that there is a suspect who has been arrested and bailed, who has said that he should be shot, a horrendous threat, one of many threats to him. Karen, your thoughts on this?
1: Hi, Peter.
7: Hi there, you're very welcome to the programme.
1: Yeah, it's about these what I call keyboard cowards, people call them keyboard warriors. I think they're keyboard cowards. And the likes of Jeff Phillips and Natalie Fleet and that thing from the Edinburgh University. I think they should go down to the morgue and have a look at Anne's body and see if they still feel the same when they've seen the reality of their stir in it. And
7: I just think people fire things off, Karen, don't they? They fire things off on Twitter without really thinking about it. And it's like publishing something. I think the person you're referring to is actually Aberdeen University rather than Edinburgh, but she's been talked to by the police for her tweet. Do you think that's the right course of action for something that's deeply offensive, obviously, but is it illegal?
1: Well, the kind of question I have for you is, these trans activists are showing themselves to be complete and utter misogynists, so why on earth are they so desperate to be recognised as something that they absolutely hate?
7: Very, very interesting point, Karen. When it comes to this proposal by Zia Youssef to give high levels of protection, armed officers to every single politician in the country, what do you make of that, Karen?
1: I think it's an honourable ambition. I'm not sure how he's going to do it unless he cuts the benefits bill in half. But, I mean, the thing is, what he's saying there is that he thinks that all MPs and members of Parliament should be treated the same.
7: Mm.
1: He's not willing to drop down to the levels that Labour and stuff have been towards reform itself. He's showing himself to be above them.
7: And just before you go, Karen, will you miss Keir Starmer as Prime Minister?
1: Good God, no. But the problem is Andy Burnham's going to be a shed load worse.
7: I think you may well be right. I do not have high hopes for Andy Burnham, it must be said. We'll see what happens, Karen. Thank you for your call. Really appreciate it. 0344 499 1000. Elise has been in touch and says, "Whilst I agree with Zia Youssef, I fear that his commitment to provide security to so many is simply unrealistic." She also says that Jonathan Sacerdoti speaks for me. So thank you to Elisa for that. Also, Les says, "I stand resolutely with a hard-working, decent Jewish community in the UK and the Israeli nation, who very much akin to the Northern Irish and Afrikaners, have been demonised, murdered and ostracised by evil forces of terror for many decades, funded, I might add, mostly by the IRGC. The coronated Mr. Manchester Burnham and the hypocrite that is Gary Lineker are verging on anti-Semitism based on their last interview. Neither are true patriots of our nation and only bring divisive politics and views. They must reel their necks in and calm their narratives." I agree with Will Geddes on this discussion as well. A lovely one from Angie, who says, "Peter, at 8 o'clock tonight, your job is to double, is twofold. It is to present the Evening Exchange, but also to become a Talk Sport presenter. I'm not sure if you get double pay for this. If the management of Talk are watching, please do so." I think that the chances of me becoming a Talk Sport presenter are probably reasonably low, Angie, but just to reiterate, it is 0-0 between England and Argentina at their Mercedes-Benz Stadium in Atlanta. If there's any chance of that, of course, we will bring it to you. Let's go to Nigel in London, who's given me a ring at 0344 499 1000. Nigel, what's on your mind this evening?
2: Well, good evening, Peter. I would like to make a comment about Nigel Farage and go on to about MP safety.
7: Sure.
2: What is staggering me about this gentleman who's made this rather vile threat against Nigel Farage is this. If there is evidence to suggest what he said is true, then why haven't the police prevented this evidence that a CPS and a CPS authorised charges against him? That's the first point.
7: And why has he been bailed? That's my question.
2: Exactly. If he poses a threat. And secondly, why has it taken from May to July for this to come about? Mm-hmm. That's my point about Nigel Farage. Now,
7: although Nigel Farage has said, well, you know, this is one of the first times this has ever actually happened. He's given, and his team have given lots of evidence to the police over the years. They've sent videos, they've sent information about people, and this is the first time they've actually done something about it. Maybe they're beginning to take it more seriously, Nigel. Maybe we should welcome this?
2: Well, I think we should welcome it, but it makes you wonder why, over the past few years, have they not taken it seriously?
7: Yeah.
2: And it's really very, very worrying. In relation to protective MP, you know what I do. I'm a photojournalist, and I see close protection officers all the time. But I want to make something which is important. There are not enough close protection officers in the country to support every MP or protect every MP. And you know, you've been like me in Downing Street numerous times. Mm-hmm. And I think it's important to point out that members of the cabinet are split into two groups, really. You've got the Home Secretary, the Foreign Secretary,
7: Defence, Chancellor, Prime Minister, Northern Ireland Secretary.
2: Yeah. So they will get close protection with armed police officers, where the rest of the cabinet are driven around by the government car service, which are civilian drivers. And I think that's important. And, of course, the only one who gets the top-level security, really, is the Prime Minister, because he gets moved around with the special escort group, the bikes.
7: Yeah.
2: So I think that whilst it's

0: I do not want to see politicians, regardless of party, fearing for their lives for speaking their mind. I do not want to see the hounding of families, the publication of their homes. I do not want to see another politician killed in this country. I do not want to see what happened to Anne happen ever again. This has to stop. If Reform win the next general election, as Home Secretary, I will ensure that all members of Parliament, of all parties, are provided with round-the-clock protection. We will also allocate significant new resources to protect former politicians still active in public life. No matter how much I, Nigel, Richard, or anyone else may disagree with your views, if you are an MP, you must be able to air them without fear. An attack on one politician is an assault on our democracy itself. Knowing Anne as I did, I know she would agree.
1: What do you make of what he said, Nigel?
2: Well, I think his opinion is well received and well thought out. But in practical terms, it's unworkable. Mm. And I think we have to also appreciate, and understand this. There are certain cabinet members, including, of course, the Prime Minister, who, when they travel abroad on holiday, have close protection officers go with them.
1: Yeah.
2: You know, and it's not just two, because of course...
1: No, it has to be round the clock, and it has to be a team. No, certainly. Yeah, no. Very good points there, Nigel. Really appreciate them. Thank you. And Beck has been in touch with a good reminder. The Aberdeen tweeter is a he. Please stop referring to it as a she. That is correct. Biologically male. Peter in Shrewsbury says, instead of offering security at extreme cost, make the punishment fit the crime. Prisons are overcrowded because of our weak judicial system. Criminals are no longer afraid of going to prison. Make the punishment harsh so criminals are afraid of going to prison. There doesn't have to be corporal or capital punishment, but punishment like Nelson Mandela received, says Peter. Leslie says, good evening, Peter. It's a pity the politicians who should set an example do not follow something I was told on leaving school by the head teacher. Never put in writing something you would not want the whole world to read. And second, treat others as you would be wished to be treated yourself, not only in actions, but words. What is Burnham so scared of that is not being interviewed by a seasoned journalist, says Leslie. Very, very good points there. We're going to talk about a couple of other issues, including a policy of Starmer. This is the 16 and 17-year-olds and younger who will be dealt with when it comes to social media, but they can just opt out of it. I mean, what is the point of the legislation? Either you're doing something or you're not. We'll talk about that with a dad of three, Lewis Oakley. We'll also be talking about this new Alzheimer's drug that could stop the disease. We'll take your calls, texts, tweets and voice notes as well. Please do keep getting in touch. The scoreline is still 0-0 between England and Argentina. Stay with us here on Talk and pick up the phone during the break if you want to. Give us a ring, 0344 499 1000.
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1: Well, thank you to everybody who's been in touch. We'll get to more of your calls, text, tweets and voice notes as the programme continues. We are here right through until 10 o'clock in the Evening Exchange, and then, of course, Petri Hoskin will be here between 10 and 1. We talked a bit last night about the social media curfew, but we've got more details of it now. And if you have teenagers, maybe you're a parent or a grandparent, or maybe you're a teenager yourself who doesn't like football and is tuned in to us tonight, you're very welcome if you are one of our younger viewers or listeners, of course. I mean, this is quite interesting because we've got a situation where there is basically an opt-out. 16 and 17-year-olds are to be encouraged to observe a midnight to 6 a.m. social media curfew, but will be able to opt out by changing their account settings. From next spring, they'll be urged to refrain from using certain apps, with the block being switched on by default. But the curfew will not be mandatory and can be overridden. The government also wants addictive features such as autoplay and infinite scroll to be disabled in the latest exchange of its efforts to protect the next generation from online harms. Surely it is the case that if you're a 16 or 17-year-old who is really at risk of staying up till 3 o'clock in the morning looking at, you know, 1,700 things on Instagram, you're going to do that anyway. Whereas if you're someone who is not at risk of that and is, you know, going to bed, tucked up in bed with a hot water bottle and a nice teddy by 10:30, you're going to do that too. So what is this actually going to change, if anything? Lewis Oakley is a broadcaster and dad of three. Lewis, what do you make of this?
2: Well, I'm slightly relieved, to be honest, because with all of the legislation, very confusing and far-ranging legislation the government's putting forward of how they want to deal with social media, this actually feels like one where, okay, so I would still, as the parent, be in control of what my child is doing rather than the state deciding what my child is doing. I think the devil will very much be in the detail on this. So let's see how easy these controls are to turn off. Am I going to have to put in my ID into my child's device, or are they going to have to put in theirs to disable it? Don't know. Hopefully it is just something in the settings that can just be turned off by anyone. I do understand the government feeling pressure around social media, but I strongly feel, and a lot of the reaction I'm seeing online is, we are the parents. Allow us to decide what our children view, what devices they have, how long they're on them. That is part of parenting.
1: But isn't that the responsible parents, Lewis? The ones who are complaining about this are the ones who often do the kind of stuff that needs to be done, screen breaks, limited time and all the rest of it. Whereas, as we know, there are loads of parents, some, you know, who should know better, quite frankly, who just let their kids stare at screens all day, every day.
2: I understand that, but at the same time, why should good parents be punished because some parents are not doing the job that we would hope they are doing? I would also say, you know, my eldest is 17, and at the, you know, the 16, 17, which is what this curfew is being aimed at, that is the time you start being a bit hands-off. You start advising them that they shouldn't be scrolling this long or that kind of thing. You know, when they're younger, you're just in control. But we're trying to gear them up to be adults at this age where you're sort of letting them do a little bit more, giving them a little bit more freedom than they had before. So I don't even think that thing about being a good parent or a bad parent is really relevant at that age. It's, you know, you're pulling back anyway if you are really setting them up for life.
1: So you've got a 17-year-old. How old are your other kids?
2: It's just turned four. So 4-year-old and a 5-year-old.
1: Changes every year, I find. You know, people ask me how old your nephew, and I always sort of think, right, when was he born and how many years is it since then? You know, he's 13 at the moment. But, I mean, obviously, there is a very different way you parent your 17-year-old versus how you parent the 4- and 5-year-old. What about the 4- and 5-year-old with screens and how they're interacting with them?
2: So look, we took a bit of a controversial approach with them. They both do have iPads, and we haven't really limited their screen time too much. And the idea behind that was, what we really didn't want to do was have the iPad become something where you only get it if you're good, you can only have it for 10 minutes a day, and it becomes this thing that they desire. You know, to give a real-life example, the other day we asked where my daughter's iPad was, and we couldn't find it, and it was behind the sofa, and it had been there for days. And it's just become another toy that, you know, that they're interested in for a few days, and then they forget about it. And that's what I want. I don't want the iPad or technology to become this thing that they really want. With my 17-year-old, the only thing that I was a bit funny about was I really didn't want him to have a phone for as long as we could leave it, because I wanted him to have a longer frame of reference of life without a phone. Because I said to my behalf, once he has a phone, he will never not have a phone. Mm-hmm, and, mm-hmm, you know, mm-hmm. I you know, grew up in an age where I can't really remember when I got my first phone, but it couldn't do much. You know, it probably had a snake on it. And, you know, you could press a few buttons. You maybe could send a text under a certain amount of characters. And, I, you know, I would rather they had a bit of that experience. But look, I think that when this government came in, when Keir Starmer came in, he said he would tread lightly on our lives. With a lot of the stuff that's coming up around the social media, it doesn't feel that way. This policy actually maybe feels the first time I've actually felt him maybe treading lightly on our lives. Like, we're going to
1: What's the point in general, I suppose? I mean, you know, if there are other laws that we can just opt out of, if, you know, shoplifting laws or, you know, murder, if you can just opt out of the law being applied to you, what is the point? It can be guidance. It can be the government saying, look, our recommendation is this. But what's the point of law? What's the point of bringing it to Parliament?
2: Yeah, well, I would say I see this more in the line of the warnings on cigarette packets, right? It's like whenever you buy a cigarette packet, there are warnings on them telling you this is what could happen to you. I kind of see it sort of more in that sense of it's something you can ignore and just carry on as you were, or it's something that maybe you can think about. So I don't mind it too much in that sense, if I'm being honest. And when we are faced with what they're proposing, which is this ban, and that everyone's going to have to prove their ID, and a lot of backlash in the country right now about digital ID, people really do not want that. And so I actually think that this, where it sounds like you wouldn't have to provide ID, feels like a nice sort of in-between. Okay. But, you know, I really do think that the responsibility is on parents to be monitoring their kids' devices.
1: Yeah, I agree with you. I suppose the question is when you just don't have good parenting. It's interesting in that regard as well.
2: I think what I would say, Peter, though, is I don't really understand the fascination with this topic. Now, I understand perfectly that there have been some terrible instances where children have lost their lives because of what's been going on their screens. I know that there has been bullying going on. But if I were to say, you know, if you were to ask me, what is your biggest worry about your 17-year-old right now? It's nothing to do with social media. It's nothing to do with devices. I'm worried that he's never going to be able to get a job in this economy. I'm worried he's never going to be able to afford a house.
1: Yeah.
2: I'm worried he's definitely not going to be able to get a pension after today's announcement. Those are the things that parents worry about, not screen time.
1: It is part of what some parents worry about, though, as well. I suppose you're talking about digital ID, you're talking about the phone in his pocket. So how old was your 17-year-old when he got a phone?
2: It was when he went into year 7, so it is like 12?
1: Yeah, that's around the time. I think my nephew got his phone around that time as well. The interesting point as well is, I mean, just to support your thesis, actually, to support your point on this, it does baffle me to some degree that we put so much effort on children and we say, why are they looking at screens so much? Why are why are they spending so much time looking at screens, and they do everything and they interact with their mates through, as if somehow adults don't do that? I don't know if you've been on public transport recently, but there aren't too many people sitting around having a chat with one another. They're looking at their phones. That's what they're doing. They're listening to music. They're doing whatever people do on their phones. Adults do it all the time in their free time. And the way we set up society at the moment, you know, the way children's parties have a WhatsApp group, your street in some cases or your building has a WhatsApp group, work has a WhatsApp group, and you're dealing with different arrangements that way. There'll be football fans this evening that are communicating on WhatsApp groups. That is the way adults do it too. So should parents lay off the kids a little bit and say, well, you know, don't do as I say, not as I do?
2: Well, look, what I will say is I am tired of getting judgment from older people, maybe the boomer generation, that will give me a side eye when they see a child on an iPad screen. And I'm just thinking, you would have done the same. If you had iPads back in the day, you would have been the first generation to have handed your kids an iPad. You're the generation that said, go outside and play and don't come back until it's dark. So I'm sorry. It's not that I'm a bad parent. And here's the thing. We've got to be competitive, right? What we don't want is for other countries to be able to pull ahead. Our kids are already at a big disadvantage with the economy we've got and the housing market we've got. It is going to be a digital world they're going to grow up in. I want my kids to be able to be competitive and to be able to know how to work a device and to know how to use AI properly. That's not to say free range, but I don't believe in sort of shielding them from it and pretending to the kids that it's still 1980s, because it is clearly not. And they're going to need to know how to use this stuff, as you just pointed out, not just from a competitive work advantage, but just from living their lives. This is just how we communicate. It's the way the world has gone. I don't love, you know, kids being on screens forever and, you know, too much time of the day. It is something that we have to watch. But as you said, it is a reality. My screen time is probably shocking, too.
1: Yes, I when the thing comes up on my phone that says your screen time for the last week, I just immediately get rid of it, because I don't actually want to know. It's too worrying. Listen, thank you, Lewis. Appreciate that. That's Lewis Oakley there speaking to us there. He's a broadcaster and a father of three. What do you think about what he said there? 0344-499-1000. Thanks to Nat in Tel Aviv, who says, why am I picturing you at 16 drifting off to sleep with a hot water bottle and a teddy? I don't think I had a teddy at that age. Probably the old hot water bottle anyway. The story that tells you everything you need to know of me, age 16, was the night before my English language GCSE, which is an exam you couldn't revise for. You could obviously practice the skills, but you couldn't revise for it. It was basically an unseen paper. My dad had to tell me to turn off the light because I was up too late reading John Major's autobiography. That tells you everything you need to know. Joanna in Salisbury says, hi, Cardi P. Football, bah, humbug. This new Alzheimer's drug could be a game changer. Will our NHS be able to afford it? In the scheme of things, the saving on long-term care could pay for itself. Well, we're going to talk about that in just a second, Joanna, so stay tuned for that. Still 0-0 in the football in Atlanta, and we'll, of course, bring you up to date on that. Coming up to the end of the first half now, and if there's any development, of course, we'll bring it to you. But we'll speak to the former chairwoman of the Royal Pharmaceutical Society on this new Alzheimer's drug. Stay with us in just a second. We'll get into that.
0: Know the news agenda. Peter Cardwell's Evening Exchange on Talk.
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8: Good evening. Major problems to the southeast of Manchester city centre. The A57 Hyde Road at Ardwick remains closed eastbound off Devonshire Street after a water main burst. Turning our attention to Merseyside at Anfield, the A580 Townsend Lane is closed for a police investigation. On London Overground, the Weaver Line can't run between Walthamstow Central and Chingford, with severe delays on the Mildmay Line out of Stratford to both Richmond and Clapham Junction. I'm Johnny Ratner.
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0: No-nonsense reaction to the day's biggest talking points across the UK. The home of common sense. This is Talk.
1: Well, thank you to everybody who has been in touch, including David in the Cotswolds, who says 650 MPs, three police officers working in 3 8-hour shifts. That's 1,950 officers on 30,000 a year. That's a minimum of nearly £60 million. I suppose we could stop 10 illegal immigrant boats and we would break even, says David in the Cotswolds. Well, actually, I think it would take a lot more people than that. And of course, you can't just use three officers. That's the basic calculation. David, I totally get that. I'm not contradicting you at all, but I think it could be a lot more than that, especially especially when you put in other politicians as well. And Will Geddes saying it could be, you know, even 350 million. It's something I'd be very interested to see the practicalities of it. And the next time I interview Zia Youssef, I think I'll perhaps ask him some questions about it. He's very good and comes on this programme every now and again. Thank you to everybody who's been in touch about the football. Some are more interested than others, must be said. They're about to go into, they're in stoppage time in the first half. It is still 0-0 in Atlanta between England and Argentina. Right then, I want to talk about a major trial beginning for game changer medicine that apparently has the potential to halt degenerative Alzheimer's. This is a drug that could prevent dementia before symptoms show. Research suggesting it could clear toxic brain plaques in just 3 months. Is a medicine given as a monthly infusion. It's going to be offered to around 1,600 people with no memory problems who are at high risk of the disease to see whether it can stave off the symptoms. Scientists are saying it could be a game changer, raising the prospect of statins for the brain being routinely offered to people in midlife. It's just in clinical trials at the moment, but there is real hope here. And dementia is just a dreadful disease that so many people who are living longer, of course, thankfully, are now succumbing to. It's a real growth disease. Thorin Govind is the former chairwoman of the Royal Pharmaceutical Society and joins me now. Thorin, what do you make of this and what sort of potential does it have?
10: Okay, well, I mean, we've just been hearing that Captain Sully of Miracle on the Hudson has revealed his Alzheimer's diagnosis. And for anyone who has family going through this or even going through it themselves, I just think it's such a horrific thing to go through and doesn't just affect the individual. But this disease is an exciting example of how our research is moving beyond just managing symptoms. And as you know, drug trials can take a long time, up to 15 years in some cases. So the fact that there's a lot of research going into this is a positive. If I may, Peter, just let me go back to Alzheimer's more generally.
1: Please do.
10: We don't know what causes it, but what we have is sticky amyloid plaques, which build up. And then that buildup forms an abnormal form of a protein called tau. And what this drug is doing is it's slowing cognitive decline. And as I say, it's still in trial, so a very long way to go yet. But it's working in a different way to the other drugs that have been tested and we've seen, in that it's instead of removing the toxic forms of tau, it's actually impacting a gene. So it's actually turning off the production of
1: the plaque. Okay.
10: Exactly.
1: So you could, it's a sort of preemptive strike, as I understand it. It stops the plaque being produced in the first place.
10: Exactly. It's not a cure, and we need larger clinical trials. So it's going into what we call phase 3 clinical trials at the moment. So every time there's a clinical trial, more and more people, in a contained way, we're getting more and more data. And what a phase 3 trial does is it tests if it's better than existing treatments, and it's gathering that long-term information. But as you know, with all drugs, we're learning more about them all the time. Mm. So it's positive, but that does not mean it's going to be available on the market. There's a lot of work to do first.
1: Is there any sense at all at this stage of the cost, whether the NHS could afford it, whether it would be privately available? Is it far too early for that?
10: I think it's early. We know we've got some other drugs which the NHS haven't funded, for example. But what I would point out with this one specifically is it's injected into the fluid surrounding the spinal cord. So that's a straighter pathway to the brain than some of the other drugs which are infused or injected via the bloodstream. So sometimes there can be differences in how we administer drugs, and that can also play a factor into the cost of them as well.
1: Yes, that's an interesting point that you make there. How big a problem is dementia and Alzheimer's? Because I have my own psychiatrist actually is fantastic, and he deals with dementia a lot. He deals with a lot of different patients who have it. And he just tells me all the time it's just such a growing problem, such a difficult thing, especially as we see people living longer. And if you live a healthy physical life, your mental health, obviously, you're going to be more susceptible as time goes on to dementia, which perhaps wasn't as big a problem in years gone by.
10: I mean, absolutely. Look, we've talked about families, carers, the health service. You know, I always talk about medication, but I also talk about a holistic approach. I try and always talk about self-care now. You know, that's not something we can directly impact, but we know there are some studies about head injuries and how that can impact the brain and the brain function as well.
1: But yes, but particularly that news about Nobby Styles, the England football hero as well, that's come out just today, actually, about his death in 2020.
10: Yeah. So look, this is about, we want people to be independent in their own homes for longer, but not just that. We want them to enjoy their lives as well. So in this race to almost increase our life expectancy, we also need to be thinking about the comfort that we do that as well.
1: What about the genetic element of it? Who should be worried about this? Because if we're looking at a drug that could, in theory, be a game changer for people who are susceptible to it, if a parent or grandparent had Alzheimer's or dementia, should you, or are people who are younger who may have no symptoms whatsoever, be encouraged about this because they could take it preemptively, that they would be susceptible to it?
10: I think, again, at this stage, we are waiting for lots of information about this book.
1: Yes.
10: So definitely, this is in phase 3 trials. This is nowhere near, you know, being prescribed on the NHS just yet. So I just want to really be honest and open with
1: people
10: about that.
1: Of course,
10: I think, you know, a risk factor is age with Alzheimer's. There's no specific cause, as we know. And I think one of my worries is that people will go through life maybe worrying about this because they've had a relative who is experiencing it. It's a mixture of age, genetics, lifestyle factors. Like I say, no specific cause. What I want everyone to do on a day-to-day basis is think about how they can look after themselves. So, you know, exercise. How are we getting out there? You know, it's very easy to be scrolling on social media, but have we thought about how much exercise we've done today? Diet-wise as well. I think we are learning so much more about our diet now, the nutritional benefits of a croissant compared to, you know, chicken and protein. But still, you know, we're talking about this, I think, Peter, because we are lucky that we're in a privileged position to be talking about this. But there are a lot of health inequalities across the country.
1: There are also a lot of people, you're absolutely right, there are also a lot of people who know the information, they know what's healthy and they know what's not healthy, yet they don't take the advice. And I saw my GP yesterday. I've had a few blood tests. Everything's absolutely fine. There's no issue. But the GP said, look, your body's telling you, stop eating the rubbish. You know, sort out your diet, sort out good food. And those are the kind of responsible things we have to do, and I have to do, and everybody has to do, to be healthy and to try to take the pressure off the NHS in the longer term.
10: Absolutely. But what I would say is, in an age where it can be easier, cheaper to access fast food, I also want to recognise there are people who are really struggling. And, you know, it's not always as easy. And we have a lot of people doing multiple jobs in this economy as well, who have got a lot on their plate. So I don't want to put the onus directly on the individual, but an individual has such a big part to play, and we all have a part to play in making sure that we can support the NHS to do what it does as well.
1: How on earth were you chairwoman of the Royal Pharmaceutical Society? You must have been the youngest one ever, are you?
10: Yes, I was, actually.
1: Well done. So I mean, that is a serious achievement. Well done.
10: Thank you. Yeah, it was a few years after I qualified as a pharmacist. But now, as you know, I spend so much time trying to educate the public about self-care, prevention. Actually, people think pharmacists, all they care about is drugs. Actually, I care about helping people stay well for longer and think holistically about their lifestyle as well.
1: We'll talk again, Thorin, but honestly, that's an amazing achievement. You're a great communicator as well. We'll talk very soon, I'm sure. Thorin Govind there, who's former chairman of the Royal Pharmaceutical Society, despite being so young, you sort of imagine sort of wizened old pharmacists in their 60s and 70s. Not to be ages about it, but just people who are perhaps a little bit older. Let's speak to Daniel in Shropshire. Daniel has some thoughts on MP safety. You're very welcome to the programme, Daniel.
11: Hi, Peter. With the tragic murder of Anne Widdecombe, something that's really been bugging me with this is, murderer was found to have communist marks.
1: No, this is let's just be really careful for both of us, Daniel. This is the suspect. He hasn't been charged yet.
11: Okay,
1: but this is the suspect in the murder who, it's on the front page of some of the papers today. Here's the Daily Mail. Widdecombe suspect probed over left-wing extremism. It's there. That's what the police are looking into.
11: Yes. So he had Marxist-Leninist literature What I find quite disturbing is they said that he wasn't on Prevent's radar,
1: yeah,
11: or counter-extremism's radar. Well, I'm not surprised, considering that in 2023, Prevent added communism and socialism to their guidance as ideologies that could lead to potential radicalization. In the same year, the Tories had those ideologies removed from Prevent.
1: I didn't know that.
11: So no wonder he wasn't on their watch list, because they're not looking for far-left extremists. They're only looking for far-right and Islamist extremists.
1: That's very interesting. I didn't know that, Daniel. Just more broadly, when we're talking about MP safety, when you hear this proposal to have security, armed security for every single MP, what do you make of that, Daniel?
11: I think they need to strengthen... I don't understand. I would like to see a standalone offence instead. So obviously, if you murder a member of parliament, obviously it counts as terrorism. But I would actually like to see instead them bring in a standalone form of homicide, which is widely known as politicide, which would essentially be a mandatory life sentence.
1: I can understand that certainly when it comes to someone who murders someone, but what about threats? And, it's clear, obviously, if someone threatens to shoot Nigel Farage, that person should be arrested, and I'm baffled as to why that person's been bailed. But when it comes to threats, when it comes to the level of that, can we even police it? Is it even within the resources of the police to police that? Because it seems to me they're policing things like Lucy Connolly's tweet that aren't even incitement, whereas Nigel Farage is saying, look, I have people sending me videos of them firing guns at, you know, as if they're going to shoot me, yet still the police do nothing. It seems weird and two-tier to me.
11: It is two-tier because it all comes down to this idea that the left are the good guys uniting society and the right are the bad guys dividing society, which is complete nonsense. It is completely two-tier. And this is only going to get worse as time goes on. We're seeing the rise of left-wing extremism across the West in the US.
1: Daniel, we're just about to hit the news, but listen, thank you for your comments. I really appreciate that. That's Daniel in Shropshire there. Sorry to cut things off, but we are just about to hit the news, and we will be talking to David Whitting from The Sun in just a minute about all the different political stories of the day. I'd love to hear from you as well. 0344 499 1000.
0: 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News. 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
12: From the Sky News Centre at 9, England are battling against holders Argentina as they aim to reach the World Cup final for the first time since 1966. Joe Rawson reports from Atlanta.
13: England 0, Argentina 0. It's been intense, it's been physical, and the referee has been busier than the two goalkeepers. A yellow card for each team, Elliot Anderson and Lisandro Martinez. Thomas Tuchel will surely be satisfied with what he's seen so far. England have looked threatening in attack, and so far they've kept the world champions fairly quiet. England 0, Argentina 0.
12: Sukir Starmer has pledged to give his wholehearted support to PM in waiting Andy Burnham. He made the comment at his last Prime Minister's Questions, where he received a standing ovation by hundreds of MPs. Conservative MP Graham Stewart couldn't resist relating the PM's fall from power to the action at the World Cup. He said most of us can only dream of enjoying the success he has.
14: Scoring the winning goal, leading our team to victory. Yet the Prime Minister did it. But politics, like football, is a ruthless game, and he's now been handed a red card by the 400 dodgy referees.
12: A man's been arrested after Reform UK said Nigel Farage had received death threats on social media. Police say a man in his 20s was held on Tuesday on suspicion of sending threatening communications. A 14-year-old boy has been charged with a terrorism offence after police discovered an alleged plan to target two London mosques. Officers say they found a number of documents of concern when the child was arrested. The Home Office has announced police officers in England and Wales will get a 3.5% wage rise. It'll take effect in September, but is lower than the amount recommended by a pay review body. And the release date for Batman Part 2 has been delayed yet again. It'll now premiere in February 2020. 1998, almost 6 years since the first. And that's the latest. I'm Victoria Lawrence.
0: Across the UK, on DAB+, on YouTube, on your mobile, and on your side, this is Talk. Fully switched on conversation. Peter Cardwell's Evening Exchange.
1: Thank you so much for your company tonight, especially. There's an hour to go and so much to discuss. Loads of big political developments today. Keir Starmer doing his final PMQs. Andy Burnham finally doing an interview. Who does he do it with? Andrew Neil, maybe? Or, you know, I don't know, Laura Koonsberg? No. It's instead with Gary Lineker. So I'm sure very, very tough questioning in the 19-minute interview. And no contradiction when Gary Lineker talked about genocide in Gaza, which is factually not occurring. Lots to discuss in all of that. We'll talk to David Whitting about all of that. Also about MP safety, because Zia Yousaf, who is the Home Affairs spokesman of Reform UK, has suggested that all MPs should have round-the-clock protection. How practical is that? We spoke to Will Geddes a little bit earlier on. He says very expensive and not very practical. Lots to discuss. I'd love to discuss it with you. 0344 499 1000 is the number to call. You can text me 87222 with the word talk in your text. You can tweet me at TalkTV. Follow me at Peter Cardwell. You can send me a WhatsApp. You can send me a WhatsApp text message or a WhatsApp voice note or give me a ring, all in the main number 0344 499 1000. The second half of the football is just kicking off as we speak in Atlanta. I will keep you updated what's happening, but let's face it, if you're watching and listening to this programme, you're probably not that interested in football anyway, a bit like me, but I want England to do well, of course, and get to the final and indeed win the World Cup. I wish them well, even though it's not really my sport. Lots to discuss here on Talk, 0344 499 1000. Let's get started. So Daniel said an interesting thing just in his call just before the break there about communism and socialism being taken off in 2023, the prevent sort of guidance. We've looked this up. There's actually no evidence that left-wing extremism has been removed as a basis for prevent referrals. In fact, the Home Office currently current prevent guidance and statistics still explicitly include left-wing extremism as a recognised type of concern. Communism and socialism have not been removed as potential ideological motivations within prevent. So I'm not quite sure where Daniel was getting his information, but it's important to be really, really accurate about these things. I really thank Daniel for his call. I'm not having a go at him at all, but it's obviously really important just to make sure we have the facts on this. Maybe pick something up incorrectly. And Daniel, if you want to give us another ring, feel free to do so. Thanks also to Chris, who's been in touch to say Burnham appears to think he is a podcaster, radio pundit, influencer, rather than the next leader of our country. As he continues to sidestep parliamentary process and tradition, we are now required to find out about his mandate from a football pundit podcast. Apparently, I don't listen to Lineker, he hinted at plans to pick the pockets of more hard-working deplorables, the same that pay his salary. This is very sad, decisive, and just can't be the way forward, Peter, says Chris. Yeah, he's talked as well. He's talked, as you say, about tax increases. We'll talk to David Whitting about that in a second. But let's just see for the moment what Andy Burnham said to Gary Lineker. And just listen to this. This is on Gary Lineker's podcast. Andy Burnham's done very, very few interviews. He's finally done an interview of length of 20 minutes with Gary Lineker. But when Gary Lineker talks about the Gaza, as he puts it, genocide, factually not a genocide, Andy Burnham doesn't contradict him. Let's have a look.
15: Foreign policy is also important to a lot of people, and I've heard you talk about it yourself, and I think one of the reasons that the previous incumbent in Downing Street struggled was the way he dealt with the ongoing genocide, I think, in Gaza and what's happening in Lebanon as well. What's your thoughts on how you're going to cope with that and how you're going to deal with that situation?
16: Well, I did address Gaza directly last week, and I recognise that Labour got it wrong. I mean, obviously, the attacks of October the 7th were horrendous, but at the same time, I looked then at what happened in the aftermath and has carried on happening, and it's possible to criticise both things rather than just pick a side. So I said, in my view, it was wrong for the suggestion to be made that essential supplies could be closed off. It was an impression given, and you know, but sometimes in politics, when those impressions land with people, they can cause real hurt. And I took the moment to say that that was something that I should acknowledge was wrong and apologise for, which I did.
1: Well, David Whitting, who's the former editor of the Sunday Express, is with me now. David, what do you make of this intervention and the fact that he has been interviewed by Gary Lineker at all?
17: Well, it's fascinating. Here we are on the semi-final of the World Cup, and he goes to a former football player. It's really interesting. Not only is he in the same political spectrum, Gary Lineker played for Everton, and Andy Burnham is an Everton fan. Not only that, Andy Burnham was a self-confessed goal hanger. When he played for the Labour Party parliamentary team, he admitted that he used to lurk around the six-yard box. He didn't go making crunching tackles in defence or being a midfield dynamo or running down the wing. He hung around outside the six-yard box to let someone else do all the hard work, his words, not mine, and then put the ball in the back of the net and claimed all the glory, which is a bit like Gary Lineker used to do for Everton. So he's gone to one of his heroes who is on the same spectrum, the left wing of the Labour Party. And what's also interesting, Peter, is that I think we know more about Gary Lineker's politics and what he stands for than we do about Andy Burnham.
1: It's a very good point. Very good point. He will be replacing the sequencing, of course. Friday, Burnham becomes leader of the Labour Party. Monday, he becomes Prime Minister. I'll be reporting on both of those for Talk when they happen throughout the day on Friday and indeed on Monday, as well as doing my usual programmes. We also saw the final PMQs of Keir Starmer as well. Let's take a little look at his valedictory address there. Kemi Badenoch certainly pulled her punches today. It was very nice to him. And Keir Starmer, a little bit emotional towards the end. I thought it was quite funny at points as well, which we don't often see. I'll get David's evaluation in a second, but let's just see the very final moments of Keir Starmer at PMQs before he got a standing ovation from Labour and Lib Dem MPs and the handshake from the Speaker.
18: To my successor and each of you, I will give my full support. To all colleagues across the House, can I wish you good health and happiness. To all those in the gallery whose lives have been changed or improved by this Labour government, and all across the country who struggle to be seen or heard, you're the reason I came into politics. To my wife and children, I love you. Goodbye.
1: David, all those people cheering him, standing on their feet, they're the ones who stuck the knife in, weren't they?
17: Absolutely, yeah. There's a lot of hypocrisy there. But also, it does show, it gives political activists who have never sat in the House of Commons, unlike you and I, an idea that behind all the yarboo and the rivalry and the politicking in Westminster, these are human beings, and they are kind to each other when they need to be. For instance, Keir Starmer made that phone call to Nigel Farage that was revealed in PMQs, and of course to Kemi Badenoch, the Tory leader, to talk about the murder of Anne Widdecombe, and they were all supportive and talking like grown-ups. So I think some of these political activists you see on social media should take a note from that. But behind all the shouting and bawling that you see, there is a bit of civility going on in the conducting of our politics in Westminster, and it should be the same outside. We can all disagree on what we stand for, but at the end of the day, we're human beings, and I think everybody raised their game today in that sense.
1: Yeah, what do you think of Kemi Badenoch? She was quite funny. He had sort of good-natured bants with her.
17: Yes, there was the gag about somebody spending all summer dodging and we thought she was going to go on about Andy Burnham, and in fact it was Nigel Farage, and Count Binface. And of course, when asked who he was going to support in the by-election in Plaqueton, he didn't show his hand, but he said, "I think they should put their votes in the bin."
1: Yes,
17: it was a rather funny line too. So
1: Graham Stewart,
17: it was a rather touching, amusing, and a good way for him to go.
1: And Graham Stewart as well, talking about being given the red card by the dodgy referees. That was a very good question from him as well, the Conservative backbencher.
17: It would be funny though, Peter, wouldn't it, if he if England, it wouldn't be funny, if it'd be great if England won the World Cup, but if Keir Starmer's last act as Prime Minister, of all things, was to be in the stadium to see England win the World Cup.
1: And it would certainly, move the news agenda on from Andy Burnham being Prime Minister. I think on Monday the headlines would be totally swamped with that and not very much of Burnham becoming Prime Minister.
17: And then he could possibly ring from across the Atlantic and say, sorry, Andy, I'm not going to see the King this morning. I had a few drinks last night. I'm staying over here for another day.
1: Yeah, we'll
17: do it on Wednesday. And then coming back on Tuesday and hosting the team in number 10 before he goes. It would be quite funny.
1: That would be a bit of a hilarious slap on the face to Andy Burnham. Speaking about more serious matters, and we talked about civility and politics there a second ago, Nigel Farage spoke to Jeremy Kyle this morning about all the threats that he's received. And Jeremy asked Nigel Farage about, we got the news a bit later today about the person who had been arrested and bailed for threatening to shoot Nigel Farage. He receives many, many threats, and his security has been a very live political issue in the last few days, as has politicians' security in general, of course, because of the dreadful murder of Anne Widdecombe. Let's just see what Jeremy asked Nigel Farage today.
19: How much pressure have your family put on you to walk away, Nigel?
20: It's not been the easiest time.
19: Okay, listen.
20: And that's a very diplomatic answer from somebody who normally answers questions straight. At no point in 30 years have I ever involved my family, any members of my family, in anything that I do. I've never had pictures of my kids or grandkids on election literature. I've always thought they deserve to be kept separate from all of this. And you know, back in 2012, when we had the Leveson inquiry into the relationship between the media and public figures, the one part of it that I really agreed with is that families should be kept out of it. And I'm afraid the Times and Sky News and others have broken that. And that has made me very, very angry indeed.
1: Zia Yusuf is the Home Affairs spokesman of Reform UK. He held a press conference today talking about what Reform would do practically in government to keep MPs safe. This is the plan that he talked about today.
21: Enough is enough. I do not want to see politicians, regardless of party, fearing for their lives for speaking their mind. I do not want to see the hounding of families, the publication of their homes. I do not want to see another politician killed in this country. I do not want to see what happened to Anne happen ever again. This has to stop. If Reform win the next general election, as Home Secretary, I will ensure that all members of Parliament, of all parties, are provided with round-the-clock protection. We will also allocate significant new resources to protect former politicians still active in public life. No matter how much I, Nigel, Richard, or anyone else may disagree with your views, if you are an MP, you must be able to air them without fear. An attack on one politician is an assault on our democracy itself. Knowing Anne as I did, I know she would agree.
1: See, Yusuf speaking earlier today. What do you make of that plan? How practical would it be, David? Because we know there are six members of the cabinet who have this round-the-clock protection, but if they have every MP having that, what about Lords? What about, you know, celebrities? What about prominent people in public life? What about people who are at the centre of a news story? To me, it doesn't feel practical. What do you think?
17: I agree with you entirely, Peter. The first thing I thought when I saw that, I know he's reacting instantly to what's happened, but to give protection to 650 MPs in the Commons and outside the Commons, you know, a lot of MPs travel on the underground or on buses, or some of them in their cars. Some of them go on foot between meetings. And you know, not everyone is under threat, but the fact that three MPs have been murdered does raise concern among all MPs and politicians. But to have them all round the clock bodyguards on them would be prohibitively expensive, probably unnecessary. I know that the Speaker, Sir Lindsay Hoyle, is really hot on security of MPs. He talks about it a lot. In fact, we discussed it years ago, and he still does discuss it. before any of this happened, because he's greatly concerned that MPs should be protected. But how things have changed, Peter. I mean, it all happened after the Brighton bomb. Those party conferences used to be able to march into the hotel bars from outside. Now they're all cordoned off with armed
1: police. Well, even Downing Street. I mean, you could walk up. Yes. Anybody could walk into Downing Street until that IRA mortar bomb in the early 1990s.
17: And you march down to the House of Commons now. There's all metal railings all the way around it. Slightly unsightly in parts. But I remember coming down as a local newspaper reporter when I was 20 to meet my local MP, and I was really excited about coming to the Commons. I'll tell you what I did. I walked straight through the door at St. Stephen's entrance down to the central lobby and told him who was come to see, and he came and met me. You couldn't do that now. You'd have to get your bag searched, frisked, and go through electronic devices, which is a good thing. But I mean, how much higher than that do you have to take it to protect our MPs? It's a big problem because we want our MPs to be safe, but we also want them to be approachable. They need to be able to meet their constituents. Going out and campaigning, for instance, in elections, that's when they're probably most at risk, when feelings are high during an election. So it is a big, big headache for the police and the security services.
1: David, I know we're talking about serious issues. I have something to put a smile on your face, and that is that Anthony Gordon has scored in the 55th minute. England are 1-0 up against Argentina.
17: That's good. I shall open a glass of something when I've finished.
1: Great stuff. Thank you very much, David. Enjoy that glass. David Whitting is the former editor of the Sunday Express, and we can see live in the Box Park in Croydon in England, in London, that there are many people reacting to that. And you can see the moment it scored that Anthony Gordon scored there and against Argentina in Atlanta, and the joyous celebration of the people at the Box Park. Of course, that will be echoed right around the country and in many parts of the world as well. Argentina, and indeed South America, or Argentina, are 1-0 down to England, and we will bring you any developments. Of course, we're about halfway through. The second half is looking good for England. Another goal would be a very welcome, though, to put even more distance between them. I'll keep you updated on all of that. We're going to talk in just a second to one of my favourite guests, Daniel Britton, constitutional historian, because apparently people shouldn't have applauded Starmer, because applause is not what should be done in the chamber. There's a lot of constitutional stuff that's going to happen today, on Friday, and on Monday as well. We'll get all of the inside story on all of that from Daniel in just a second, and we'll keep you up to date on the football. Please let me know your thoughts on all of this. 0344 499 1000. Stay with us here on Talk.
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8: Good evening. Well, big problems do continue on Merseyside at Anfield this evening. Now, we've still got this closure of Townsend Lane, the A580, just off Cannon Road for this ongoing investigation. In the outskirts of Manchester at Ardwick, the A57 Hyde Road is shut eastbound after a water main burst. And on public transport, no Weaver line on London Overground, Walthamstow Central to Chingford. And that's all down to the emergency engineering works. I'm Johnny Ratner.
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0: Talk politics. Talk headlines. Talk money. Talk culture. Talk Tech across the UK. This is Talk.
1: Paul in Redditch says, I'm with you tonight, Peter. Football bores me. Another person says, on the issue of security for MPs, that might be unrealistic, but perhaps it should be a right for anyone who feels that there's any level of threat warranted. Regarding Anne Widdecombe, my guess is that she was offered that in her quiet country retreat. She would have told them where to go. Mike in Nottingham says, all those cheering Starmer and PMQs today were cheering and clapping because Starmer is going. Great show as usual. Thank you, says Mike in Nottingham. And one person simply texts in, Peter, we're beating the RGs. It is indeed 1-0 to England after Anthony Gordon's 55-minute goal. 1-0 in Atlanta, and I will bring you up to date with all of that. But it shocks me. It really shocks me to the core that Daniel Britton is not as torn himself away from the football this evening, Daniel, to join us, the constitutional historian. Lovely to see you, Daniel. How are you doing?
3: I heard the goal, Peter. I heard the goal on Radio 5 Live, if I'm allowed to say
1: No, you're not. No, you should have been listening to Talk, you traitor.
3: I was listening to both of you. And I'll tell you how I know I was listening to both of you, because I was listening to Dave Wooding.
1: Yes, and very
3: I'm
1: good.
3: Afraid I'm of an age to remember.
1: Good to
3: walking through Downing Street, just wandering along, and actually I quite often went through it because it was a quicker route to the Horse Guards the other side.
1: Yes, and to the park and everything, yeah.
3: Number 10, wandering into Westminster. It was a real shock when all these machines appeared to check you. And similarly to Dave, the fact these huge railings outside Westminster at the moment, particularly the ones around the House of Lords, which they spend a great deal of time having to take down for the state opening of Parliament, it's a very depressing sight in a democracy.
1: I know exactly what you mean. Speaking of things that have changed as well, applause in the House of Commons was something that wouldn't have happened previously. It's happened on a number of occasions recently. Let's have a look at Starmer's last moments and the applause that he received, the standing ovation from Labour and Lib Dem MPs, a handshake from the Speaker, something that perhaps shouldn't have happened. I'll let Daniel be the judge. Let's have a look at the final moments of Keir Starmer, Prime Minister's questions. Very good-natured Prime Minister's questions today.
18: To my successor and each of you, I will give my full support. To all colleagues across the House, can I wish you good health and happiness. To all those in the gallery whose lives have been changed or improved by this Labour government, and all across the country who struggle to be seen or heard, you're the reason I came into politics. To my wife and children, I love you. Goodbye.
1: Lots of backslapping, lots of people applauding him, and a handshake from the Speaker, Lindsay Hoyle, there. Daniel, have the conventions changed, or is this something that the Speaker should say shouldn't happen? What do you make of this?
3: Well, I think a lot of spinster aunts will have been reaching for their smelling salts this afternoon, Peter. Actually, I think it's perfectly OK. Yep, you're not meant to applaud in the House of Commons. That is certainly the rule. It doesn't really happen very much at all. But at the end of a Prime Minister's time, I think it's perfectly legitimate. And I wonder if Tony Blair's last question time was when we first saw this.
1: It's the first time I remember in my political lifetime anyway.
3: One thing about this one, which I think was slightly less impressive, there were two things I learned from it, was actually his words there were all scripted. Reading off script. Now, other prime ministers have done it ad lib. Mm-hmm. And I think that is a more impressive performance, perhaps more heartfelt. Tony Blair, if you remember, wrapped it up very quickly. He said, this afternoon I shall have no meetings with anyone else. That's it. It's done. I'm off. Or
1: yes,
3: something like that.
1: Indeed, that's right. That's it. It's over, I think he said.
3: And I think people were amazed by that. But on the point you make, it was the coming of the SNP in 2015 in large numbers that led to quite a lot of clapping for a while. And they did clap at a number of opportunities, the SNP MPs, elected in 2015. There's a lot of that at Holyrood, which I've seen. The Speaker then, John Bercow, did rather frown upon it, and the SNP perhaps rather reluctantly gave up applauding, usually their own speeches, it has to be said. But it isn't often used. I think the end of a prime minister's time is a perfectly legitimate time to applause. But what was noticeable, you'll remember from Tony Blair, that everyone in the Commons, or virtually everyone in the Commons, stood up. This was very much a Labour and Lib Dems and a few other parties who stood up. That's a big difference. And actually, some wags have been pointing out those Labour MPs standing up to applaud were the people who were trying desperately to get rid of Keir Starmer.
1: Backslapping today, having backstabbed a few days ago.
3: Yes. But you mentioned the tone of Prime Minister's questions today, and it was very, very different. I think the fact what it tells you is that, and this is rather lost on people outside Westminster, and in a way shouldn't be, that MPs as a breed quite like each other.

0: that's nailed on now. The constitutional stuff is on Monday by the plan is anyway. They're waiting to find out what happens. Could be an interesting one as well if things remain as they are right now and England remain 1-0 up against Argentina and win that match. If England are in the final on Sunday in America, Keir Starmer could be there and then dashing back to hand in the seals of office and see the king.
1: Yes, he might well be. And he doesn't actually have literal seals of office as Prime Minister. He does have a certain amount of staff as First Lord of the Treasury. But we would expect him to have an audience of the King middle of the day on Monday, about 12 noon. Hope he's not too hungover when he gets there. He'll leave Downing Street in the Prime Ministerial car, be welcomed by the Private Secretary to the King, escorted up, and he will offer his resignation. He may well be asked, or more likely volunteer, who he suggests that the King summons to be Prime Minister. And for a brief moment, Peter, we don't have a Prime Minister. If you were thinking of staging a coup, that might not be a bad time to do it. And then the Prime Minister will get back in his car. I suppose he must have more than one prime ministerial car, mustn't they? That will take him off somewhere, maybe to his home, and the new prime minister will come to Buckingham Palace and kiss hands on his appointment as prime minister. So there will be a small gap. Until the early 60s, actually, there could be a gap of a few days
0: right,
1: between prime ministers. They seem to be quite calm about it then. But now it's pretty well, very quickly, a matter of minutes. Sometimes a few minutes, sometimes very little time indeed. And this king is very interested in the constitution, government, how it all works. I expect he'll have a pretty long chat with Andy Burnham at the start of his premiership. But he will go away. He'll be appointed by the king as prime minister. And I would expect we'll see him very soon with your friend, the lectern guy at 10 Downing Street, and he'll address us all.
0: Indeed, and I will be there for that on Monday. No doubt we'll talk again soon. Thank you, Daniel. Enjoy the rest of the football. I know you're a huge fan like myself. Daniel Britton there, constitutional historian. What do you make of what he said, and indeed what Wooders, David Whitting, said as well? 0344 499 1000. Should we applaud politicians? I think there are a number of our viewers and listeners who would probably never applaud a politician, no matter what they said. I know there are some who feel differently as well. Joe from Willoughby in East Yorkshire says all-round protection could mean CCTV and security gates at their homes. Many MPs, of course, have that already. Michelle says, I just heard a second loud cheer from the pub near me. I think they scored twice. Nope, just once, I'm afraid. It's England 1, Argentina 0. My hubby was disappointed you didn't read our messages, as he's a privileged newcomer to talk, says Michelle. I tell you what, I'll ask the top team behind the glass to do two things. One in the break, if they can find out who said it was your opponents opposite you, but your enemies behind you from a politician's perspective. And also, if we can keep an eye out for Michelle's husband, if he sends me another message between now and 10 and says, you know, in big letters, I am Michelle's husband, I will attempt to read that out. It's always good to have newcomers and more seasoned people who are fans of the show, and the very loyal people who are not watching England, but indeed are watching or listening to this show. Just before we go to the break on Starmer's last day, let's hear this voice note from Peter.
2: You mean the standing ovation at the end is because they've got rid of him. They all hated him in there. And as for the handshake from Lindsay Hoyle, well, another lefty, isn't he? The one that never lets Nigel Farage speak at question time. Oh, and Starmer. Arrogant and delusional until the end. What does he mean he left the country in a better place? Good God. The man even believes his own lies and rubbish, doesn't he? Hans Christian Andersen couldn't even make up as many lies and fables and tales as that. I'm glad the man's gone, but we are in for a hard time now with Andy Vermin coming in. This man makes Starmer look like a kid in his playground with a bunch of toys, because Andy Vermin will destroy the rest of this country unless we get a general election.
0: Thank you, Peter, for that. Apparently it was Winston Churchill who said, your opponents occupy the benches in front of you, your enemies are the ones behind you. So happy to correct that. It wasn't Margaret Thatcher. I knew it was someone very famous and a very good Prime Minister. We found another message from Michelle. We've looked into the archives and it says, my husband hears you passively most days. He's always asking me, is that Eamon Holmes you're listening to? I was once called the pound shop Eamon.

0: homes, which was a very great compliment, Michelle. Thank you. But if he wants to send in his own message, we will keep an eye out for it. It is still 1-0. Anthony Gordon scored in the 55th minute. There's now, what, about 15 minutes left of this match? There'll be a little bit of stoppage time put on there as well, but probably near 20 by the time it's all done and dusted. If England can hang on, they are through to the World Cup final. Would that be the first time since 1966 that they've been through to the final? That would be the case. That would be on Sunday evening, and it would be against France, who won... Spain, who beat France last night 2-0. So we will see what happens. It'd be a pretty tense 20 minutes. I'll tell you everything that happens of significance. Thank you also to Ernie. He sent me a lovely message. He says, Peter, my best mate was diagnosed with blood cancer, leukemia, 3 years ago, and told that most people with this type of cancer live for about 5 years. Obviously, he was devastated. I said to him, this DNA technology is moving leaps and bounds, and you just have to stay strong, keep yourself fit until something comes along. He had rounds and rounds of chemotherapy, and his cancer blood cell count just kept going up, and he was going downhill rapidly. He was offered a place on a new trial and took it a couple of weeks ago. He was tested, and there's not a sign of a cancerous cell anywhere in his body. He has to be tested again in 6 weeks, but everything seems great. We've got to take our hats off to all the scientists who work so hard under so many financial constraints, but anyone in a similar situation, don't give up. There is always hope, says Ernie. Ernie, that is a great message, and I'm delighted for your friend, and may he, and indeed you, have long and healthy, healthy lives. Really appreciate that. Stay with us here on Talk.
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0: I'd just like to thank everybody who has responded to a tweet I sent last night. I mentioned on the programme that Anne Widdecombe's management had very kindly told me that her cat, after her dreadful, dreadful murder, her cat was something that a lot of people were worried about. Aloysius, where he was, who was looking after him, and the management told me he was removed from the scene very quickly. He's safe, he's well cared for by Anne Widdecombe's family, and they're thinking about a long-term plan. They also said, rest assured, he is being his usual bossy self. And the tweet has done very well. It's about 630,000 views, lots of people replying, and I haven't been able to reply to all the replies because there have been so many of them, but I just just want to thank everybody for retweeting it and liking it and all the rest of it. And if you do want to follow me on social media, I'm on Twitter at Peter Cardwell, and I am on Instagram at Cardwell Peter, confusingly. Phil has been in touch and says, am I allowed to believe yet? Sending me a picture of the goal score line, which is the goal line, which is, of course, England 1, Argentina 0. We are two-thirds of the way through that match, and Anthony Gordon scored a 55th minute goal. I will, of course, bring you up to date with all of the action, or hopefully reasonable lack of action. If we could just keep the scoreline that way for the next 10 or 15 minutes, I think everybody would be very happy with that. Ernie's message has struck a chord with Angie, as it did with me, who says, what an absolutely uplifting message from Ernie, and thank you for that, Angie. Lovely message on Twitter as well. I want to talk to Matthew Hulbert now, who's a Liberal Democrat activist and political commentator, no stranger to this programme. Matthew, good evening.
4: Hi.
0: Would you have given Keir Starmer a standing ovation like the Lib Dem MPs did?
4: Look, I mean, it's a difficult one, isn't it? I felt for him today. I think he's been a pretty dreadful prime minister. I think he was wholly unsuited to be the prime minister, given that he apparently didn't like politics and wasn't particularly that bothered about policy. Well, kind of two fundamental things if you're going to be prime minister. But do I think he's fundamentally a decent person? Yes, I do think that. And it must be really difficult to find yourself out of office just 2 years after winning a landslide. So would I have stood up? I probably would, just out of politeness, really.
0: Certainly the Lib Dem MPs did anyway. Let's just take a look.
6: To my successor and each of you, I will give my full support. To all colleagues across the House, can I wish you good health and happiness. To all those in the gallery whose lives have been changed or improved by this Labour government, and all across the country who struggle to be seen or heard, you're the reason I came into politics. To my wife and children, I love you. Goodbye.
0: Was PMQs more dignified than usual today? What did you make of it, Matthew?
4: It was the House at its best, but also, I mean, some people have suggested today, haven't they? I'm sure you've seen it, Peter, that, oh, wouldn't it be wonderful if the House was always like this? Well, I don't think so, actually.
0: I agree with you, Matthew. It's meant to be adversarial. It's not meant to be nasty and horrible. We'll talk about the safety of politicians in a minute. But it needs to be adversarial. You need to be asking tough questions. People need to be scrutinised, like, oh, let's have a think, Andy Burnham.
4: Well, quite. And I know there's been a big row this week, hasn't there, with the Tories trying to get, not unreasonably, I have to say, trying to get Andy Burnham to speak to Parliament on Monday after he becomes the Prime Minister. Labour could have agreed to that if they wanted to, but they clearly want to give in a few weeks before he has to go to the Commons.
0: Yeah, I mean, we're agreeing an awful lot, Matthew. Don't worry, we'll get to Gary Lineker in a minute. Let's talk about the threats to MPs. We know that Anne Whittacombe, who was an MP, a minister indeed, she was a member of the European Parliament as well, and a Reform UK spokeswoman. Nigel Farage was interviewed by Jeremy Kyle this morning, asked about his own safety. Let's have a look at what Jeremy asked him.
7: How much pressure have your family put on you to walk away, Nigel?
14: It's not been the easiest time.
7: Okay, listen.
14: And that's a very diplomatic answer from somebody who normally answers questions straight. At no point in 30 years have I ever involved my family, any members of my family, in anything that I do. I've never had pictures of my kids or grandkids on election literature. I've always thought they deserve to be kept separate from all of this. And, you know, back in 2012, when we had the Leveson inquiry into the relationship between the media and public figures, the one part of it that I really agreed with is that families should be kept out of it. And I'm afraid the Times and Sky News and others have broken that. And that has made me very, very angry indeed.
0: So, I mean, I think I'm pretty sure I've seen in the last few days moving footage when Nigel Farage was on I'm a Celebrity. I think his daughter came out to Australia. So I think she has been filmed. But I think probably what Nigel Farage was referring to, a 30-year political career, and he certainly never put his family on election literature or anything like that. In fact, it's interesting, I interviewed him about his animals, his dogs, actually, on one occasion, and he told me that, you know, they're actually a useful proxy because he can put up videos of those on Instagram and things like that, and put them on election leaflets and things, and he doesn't have to sort of expose his family to the glare of the media. Zia Youssef as well, the Home Affairs spokesman for Reform UK, has a practical plan, but how practical it is, we'll actually talk to Matthew in a second about. Let's just hear what Zia Youssef's plan is when it comes to MPs.
19: Enough is enough. I do not want to see politicians, regardless of party, fearing for their lives for speaking their mind. I do not want to see the hounding of families, the publication of their homes. I do not want to see another politician killed in this country. I do not want to see what happened to Anne happen ever again. This has to stop. If Reform win the next general election, as Home Secretary, I will ensure that all members of Parliament, of all parties, are provided with round-the-clock protection. We will also allocate significant new resources to protect former politicians still active in public life. No matter how much I, Nigel, Richard, or anyone else may disagree with your views, if you are an MP, you must be able to air them without fear. An attack on one politician is an assault on our democracy itself. Knowing Anne as I did, I know she would agree.
0: Zia Youssef there speaking earlier. Matthew, what do you make of that? What do you make of what Zia Youssef is saying?
4: Well, look, it's been a shocking week, hasn't it, since the death of Anne Widdecombe was announced. I interviewed her back when I was a local radio reporter. I've debated her on TV as well. She was always very robust. I've said this week that she was that most special of things in a politician. She was authentic. She said what she meant, and she meant what she said. And
0: So you respected her, even though, obviously, the two of you would have hugely disagreed on many, many issues.
4: Yeah, absolutely. And, you know, I've heard from many people, including my good friend Ian Dale, of how privately kind she could be, you know, even if she disagreed with you on certain things. So, you know, she wouldn't have been a fan necessarily that Ian was in a same-sex marriage. But nonetheless, she loved Ian. She was great friends with him and indeed with his husband. And I think that's a mark of the person.
0: And actually, Ian Dale, who's a presenter on Arrival Network, he has his autobiography out today. And there was a launch of that I was at earlier this lunchtime, and he spoke very, very warmly about Anne Widdecombe, and it is in that spirit of More in Common that I say, well done, Ian, and a very happy birthday as well. He's 64 years old today. So clearly she was a friend to many people. When it comes to, and people she disagreed with on certain issues, when it comes to the sort of safety of politicians and people in public life in general, do you think it's practical to give round-the-clock protection to 650 people?
4: Well, look, it's difficult, isn't it? And it's going to cost a great deal of money. I mean, I'm a former principal authority councillor. I come on shows like this. I often come on and give a different view to those of, you know, majority of your audience. Can I pretend that I don't get some comments on social media that are absolutely vile? Never quite threatening, I'm pleased to say, yet. I hope that never happens. But certainly vile, that talk about my weight, that talk about me in the most derogatory of terms. But that shouldn't have to happen. I've no problem at all, as you know, Peter, with people debating the argument with me, debating the point with me, debating the policy with me. I love that. But people get personal all too quickly, I'm afraid.
0: They certainly do. And when it comes to death threats, we've heard about Farage and the fact that a man has been arrested for threatening to kill him. This is the first time Nigel Farage has said today, and this was after the interview with Jeremy, that the Metropolitan Police arrested a man who tweeted at Nigel Farage on the 8th of May, "I'm going to shoot you in the head if you win." He was arrested yesterday and it became public today. Farage said to the Telegraph, "This is the first time the police have ever proactively acted on a social media post, and I hope they are looking at the other 300 or 400 similar posts from this year alone." 300 or 400 similar posts threatening to kill him. Absolutely dreadful.
4: Yeah, intolerable and unacceptable. And I say that, again, rather like with Anne Widdecombe, as someone who would oppose pretty much all of what Nigel Farage has to say and what he stands for. But the answer is to win him to beat him if you can in debate, to beat him if you can at the ballot box. That is the way we do things in this country. And I have been shocked this week at the thought that, especially after the deaths of Joe Cox and after the deaths of Sir David Amess, now the apparent murder of Anne Widdecombe, these are shocking times. And I think it's worrying for all of us who stick our heads above the parapet and a part of the public debate.
0: Ian Guy and Mary Neave, of course, more sort of historically. Also just attacks on MPs as well. I mean, I remember the Lib Dem MP, Nigel Jones, for example, whose hand was shredded when that guy came in with a samurai sword and killed his constituency worker. Absolutely dreadful. Matthew, thank you very much indeed. I appreciate that. That's Matthew Hulbert, the Lib Dem activist. And I'm afraid I have some bad news on the footballing front for England fans. Enzo Fernandez of Argentina has equalised, an 85th minute equaliser with an unstoppable 25-yard strike into the top corner. The goalkeeper, Jordan Pickford, had almost no chance. If it stays like this, we'll go to 30 minutes extra time, possibly penalties. What a nail-biter, my goodness. England 1, Argentina 1. We'll take some of your calls in just a moment. 0344 499 1000. Stay with us.
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21: Good evening. Problems in the outskirts of Manchester at Ardwick, the A57. The Hyde Road is closed eastbound as a water mains burst. Emergency repairs continue. On Merseyside at Anfield, Townsend Lane, the A580 is closed for a police investigation. And London Overground, the Weaver Line can't run between Walthamstow Central and Chingford. No Greater Anglia trains between Stratford and Lee Bridge. That's for emergency engineering works underway at Stratford following a lineside fire on Friday. I'm Johnny Ratner.
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10: 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Audiovisual Sensorama. Facing up to the facts. This is Talk.
0: This is an absolute nail-biter. It's the 90th minute now. 9 minutes of stoppage time have been added, so it will be 10 o'clock when this match ends. And if there is the 9 minutes stoppage time, so it will be 10 o'clock our time when it ends. And of course, if there is there a break before? There is a break before extra time, isn't there? There'll be another 15 minutes break and then extra time. So there are 9 minutes for England to bring it home. We'll talk to Petri Hoskin about this. And of course, we'll let you know any developments in the next now 8 minutes. Let's take a couple of calls. Firstly, from Heather in Garvin in South Ayrshire. Heather, you're very welcome to the programme. What would you like to say?
23: Well, we're going to have to be very careful what we talk about Anne Widdecombe's case. It's because it's ongoing by anti-terrorist police, and let them deal with the investigation. And what I'm going to say about what happened with Anne Widdecombe, it happened with Joe Cox and David Amess. political assassination. We never had political assassination in the 70s and in the 80s. It's only suddenly now in this country that we are getting these political assassinations. I know America had quite a few assassinations and attempted assassinations.
0: You're right, yeah. Well, we've seen that, Heather, haven't we? We've seen that in recent years with two that I can remember off the top of my head of Donald Trump, the one that clipped his ear and killed a man, actually, and, of course, at the press dinner as well.
23: And don't forget John F. Kennedy when he got assassinated.
0: Well, there were so many around that time, Martin Luther King, Bobby Kennedy in the 60s, yeah.
23: 63.
0: Yeah, yeah. Bobby Kennedy as well later in that decade.
23: As well.
0: Yeah, yeah.
23: In California. And no politicians, whether it's America or Italy or in this country, no politicians don't deserve to be politically assassinated.
0: What do you think, Heather, let me just ask you a question. What do you think of them all in this country getting 24-hour protection? Is that something you would support?
23: Yes, support that 100%, because politicians do have the right to be protected. What they're going to do? How are they going to protect themselves if they don't have the protection to keep them alive and keep them well? What they're supposed to do? Hide under a rock, don't leave a house, keep themselves locked up in their homes. No, they're entitled to go out to work and earn their living like everybody else who works in every sector of society.
0: You're absolutely right, Heather, and thank you for your comments. That's Heather in Girvan in South Ayrshire. Just to update you on the football, I'm afraid it's bad news for England because Argentina have gone 2-0. It is 2-1 to Argentina. Lautaro Martinez in the 92nd minute with a header close to the goal as England's defence seemed to go missing, I'm told by those who know these things better than I do. And certainly we are now in, I think, the 95th minute, about 5 minutes left of the stoppage time, and unless something really dramatic happens, another goal for England would of course bring you into extra time. But Argentina are 2-1 up, and that is really within the last 10 minutes or so. There's 6 or 7 minutes left, I'm told, of stoppage time, but within the last 7 or 8 minutes, we've had two goals from Argentina, one from Enzo Fernandez and one from Lautaro Martinez after, for England, Anthony Gordon's 55th minute brought England 1-0 up. So Argentina have scored two goals. They've taken the lead, and there's not much time left. Lenny in Ashford is the final call of the evening. Lenny, you're very welcome to the programme. What would you like to say?
1: Good evening, Peter.
0: Good evening, Lenny.
1: Well, we all know that our police force has not been fit for purpose for many, many years. And when you've got a police force that are not fit for purpose, the consequences are far very wide-reaching in all qualities of life and our standard of life. And what the trouble is, that actually brings, there's no respect for law and order or anybody.
0: So, Lenny, let me just ask you, if they put a greater burden on the police force, if they say they need a lot more officers to look after parliamentarians, to look after MPs, do you think the police are up to that job and keeping those MPs safe?
1: No, also, there's got to be, well, what it will be, a lucrative contract for a security firm. Because the police force cannot cope.
0: Yeah, yeah, it's very interesting point, Eleni.
1: Talk is cheap, Peter, and there's no good saying, oh, you put it onto the police force. They can't cope with what they're doing now. So what the government have got to do is it'll be a lucrative contract for a company, and that is their sole job.
0: Okay, Lenny, thank you for that. That was Lenny in Ashford there. Appreciate all the calls, text, tweets and voice notes. England are in the final 3 or 4 minutes of this match. Argentina are 2-1 up. Petri, it was all okay until about 10 minutes ago.
2: Don't talk to me.
0: Okay. Thanks to you.
2: Oh, I won't done. So
0: no, it's going for England fans.
2: Argentina has just been playing so well, though. I mean, they really have, and they've really put pressure on England. But I knew, because I went to put my mic on and go to the loo and do all those things before I come in, and I knew at that I knew as soon as I left the room, England would score, and they did. So ever since then, I've been sort of leaving.
0: Did England set back too much? I mean, I haven't been watching the match because I've been sort of in the process of presenting a programme, but did they say, right, we've scored, we're not going to do too much more, or
2: no,
0: what
2: happened? No, they were trying to play more defensively, and as far, I mean, I don't know anything about football, but I've suddenly got a bit more into it, but I mean, Argentina just had them all at their end the whole time, and they were doing really, really well. And then they scored. And John did say, if Argentina score once, that's my producer, if they score once, then they'll score twice. But they'll score again very quickly, and that's exactly what happened. Good, they were great goals, though. You can't take it away from them.
0: And is Joel Simpson right? Is this going to start a Falklands debate?
2: Well,
0: do you think
2: it's
0: of Argentina win?
2: I read the article. I think that they will ask, but I don't think they'll get.
0: Yeah. What's coming up in your programme?
2: We're going to be talking about Starmer's legacy. Because I know it's not until Friday, but for me, this is my last day this week. So I want to just talk about Starmer's legacy and what he's been up to. We're also going to be, I mean, this is an incredible guest. We're talking to the guy who discovered the plaque on the brain. And there's this new drug.
0: Yes, we've been talking about it.
2: Yeah, so we've got the guy, the professor who actually discovered it. So we're going to be talking about that and this new amazing new drug. Also, we're going to be just knocking around with the football, I guess.
0: Reflecting on what's happened.
2: There's about a minute or two left,
0: and we'll see exactly what's happened. It's very tense.
2: By the time
0: you next see Petri, we will know whether there's going to be extra time if England equalise or whether Argentina are
2: you'll
0: through
2: know
0: in the
2: by
0: final
2: my face.
0: Or something. You'll know by your face. Loads to discuss with Petri. I will be back tomorrow at 7. Thank you for sticking with me tonight. I appreciate your loyalty. Loads to discuss tomorrow, of course, and with Petri. See you then at 7.
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3: From the Sky News Centre at 10, England have been trying to get past holders Argentina to reach the World Cup final for the first time since 1966. Joe Rawson is in Atlanta.
5: It looks like it's going to be 60 years of hurt and counting for England after another comeback from the brink by the holders. Anthony Gordon had the three lines ahead, but Enzo Fernandez equalised on 84 minutes. And then in stoppage time, Lautaro Martinez headed in from a messy cross. Argentina once again the thorn in England's side when it comes to World Cup knockout matches. We're deep into added time. It's England 1, Argentina 2.
3: Sir Keir Starmer has set out his achievements in government during his final Prime Minister's questions. He said under his leadership there have been improvements to the NHS and investment in tackling child poverty. The outgoing PM says he's proud to leave the country better than he found it, and he received a standing ovation from hundreds of MPs as he left the dispatch box.
8: To all those in the gallery and all across the country who struggle to be seen or heard, you're the reason I came into politics. To my wife and children, I love you. Goodbye.
3: The Metropolitan Police say a man has been arrested on suspicion of sending threatening communications to a Member of Parliament. Reform UK says a threat was made on social media in May to shoot Nigel Farage. Two asylum seekers have been jailed for raping a woman on Brighton Beach in October. Ibrahim Al-Shaif from Egypt and Abdullah Al-Mahdi from Iran were each sentenced to 21 years at Hove Crown Court. From September, police officers in England and Wales will get a 3.5% wage rise, but it's 0.4% lower than the increase recommended by a pay review body. And visiting museums and heading to the cinema could apparently help delay our biological ageing. Researchers claim it can be comparable to frequent exercise. That's the latest. I'm Victoria Lawrence.
10: Small talk, tough talk, cross talk. across the nation.
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10: Straight talking and straight to the point.
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10: Direct from the dormitory of Diatribe.
12: Nobody wants to think they are nuts. 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
2: This is really worrying.
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2: Well, they think it's all over, and it is now. We are not going to be bringing it home. We are out now. So the final score was 2-1 to Argentina. So they have, it's going to be an Argentina and Spain final on Sunday. But I mean, those goals, I don't know if you were watching it, maybe you weren't, but their goals were impressive. You have to say that for Argentina, they really were. So that's it. That's it. It's all done. Anyway, good evening. I'm a little bit fed up about that, but there you go. It's Petri here with you until 1 o'clock. And, of course, in the Talkback Hour, that is your chance to do exactly that. And I just want to talk to you about social media, actually, at midnight, because Twitter is 20 years old today. And I want to know from you, really, basically, has social media been a force for good or a force for evil? Because I suppose it's been a force for both, hasn't it? I mean, you may be somebody who's got, I don't know, a WhatsApp group for your local neighbourhood, and that's worked really well for you. Or you may be somebody who's been able to find like-minded Lego enthusiasts or whatever it is online. But we also know that people, criminals, find the help and support and succour online as well. So I just want to know if, in the round, do you think it's been a force for good or a force for bad? Because I don't really use it, because for me, I found that it was too negative. I didn't like it. I don't need to see that stuff. I don't need to have those things said to me. I don't need those comments. So I've just, and sadly, because a lot of lovely people also would follow me on Twitter and say lovely things, but it just became one of those things where I thought, I just can't. Why am I putting myself through this? So for me, I think that it is a game of two halves, if you excuse the football pun, but it is a situation where it can be a force for good and it can be a force for evil. But I'd like to know what you think in the round. Overall, is the world a better place for having this social media, or is it a worse place for having it? So not just the messaging apps, not just those, the Twitter and Truth Social or whatever they're called, but also to do with things like TikTok and all those things that young people get involved in. So that's what I want to talk to you about at midnight. So do give me a call, 0344 499 1000. Those calls are charged at the national rate, but we do call you back. And text the word TALK and your message to 87222. Right, coming up on the rest of the programme, we have John Boothman joining us, a political correspondent of the Sunday Times in Scotland, to go through the papers for tomorrow. We're going to be speaking to Professor John Hardy, which is going to be really interesting. This is about the groundbreaking new Alzheimer's drug, so we're going to be talking to him about that. Keir Giles joins us to talk about this. This is the Russia threat to the UK, and we're being advised now as Brits to be prepared. prepared that we've got to start doing things like having a wind-up radio or some bottles of water, some spare food and things like that in case of many different attacks. This is the Russia plan, but many different attacks against this country. So we'll be talking about that as well. Of course, today was the last PMQs, wasn't it, for Keir Starmer. This was his last hurrah. Keir Starmer told MPs, this is the end of my political journey, except that he continues, of course, to be an MP. And he said that he won't be stepping down from there, which I guess would cause a by-election and then, cause problems for everybody. But he said this is the end of his political journey. And I guess what he means by that is he'll continue on being an MP for a little while and then bow out. Because Andy Burnham is taking over as of Monday. Well, he's taken part in his last PMQs and said that he's proud to leave the country in a better state than he found it. So some key achievements include launching Great British Energy, banning unfair evictions through the Renters' Rights Act and ending long-running public sector strikes. Internationally, he rebuilt broken relationships with the EU, allies and Ukraine, as well as keeping the UK out of the Iran war. However, his legacy remains highly divided. While his administration focused on long-term economic growth, voters reacted sharply to heavy tax rises and rising unemployment. And his decision to cut winter fuel payments, that was his first big decision, was an absolute catastrophe for him. That was the beginning of the end for Keir Starmer. I think we can track it to that exact decision, and that was within days of becoming Prime Minister. He shot himself right in the foot with that. But what did Keir Starmer achieve? Did he do any good? Has he left the country in a better state than he found it? Well, joining me to discuss this further is Andrew Hoskin, author and journalist and former BBC senior correspondent. Andrew, good to see you. Thank you for joining me. Has he left the country in a better place than he found it?
15: Well, I think that's a moot point. It depends what side of the fence you're on. I think that he certainly saved the Labour Party. The Labour Party was in all kinds of mess, you know, when he became leader back in 2020. And he turned the Labour Party around from losing elections, of being led by Jeremy Corbyn, which was considered to be a disaster by the Labour Party, to taking it to victory only 4 years later in the general election of July 2024. And he had to, you know, he had to deal with a lot of problems. So, for example, there was the anti-Semitism problem within the Labour Party. And of course, there was that culminated in a report, you know, a very devastating report by the by a particular body that deals with, you know, race relations, that found there was institutional anti-Semitism within the Labour Party, and it resulted in nearly 300 members of the Labour Party being expelled. So that was quite a traumatic thing, a very difficult thing for any party leader to have to deal with, that kind of allegation. And I think he dealt with it with aplomb. And he took the party to a huge majority, you know, getting a huge majority of more than 170 in the election. I mean, of course, people will say afterwards he didn't know what to do with this majority. He didn't know what to do with this new parliament. And he dithered and made mistakes. And I think the interesting thing about Keir Starmer is that we're used to prime ministers being brought down by a huge, big thing, a big scandal, a big misjudgment. You know, one thinks of David Cameron having to resign after gambling on Brexit in 2016 and having to resign or felt that he had to resign after that because it was a big political miscalculation. Then, of course, we had Boris Johnson, who made an enormous number of mistakes as Partygate. And then, of course, his own cabinet and ministers got fed up with him and demanded that he went. Liz Truss, absolutely blew a hole in the British economy with her so-called disastrous so-called mini budget. So there was no question about why she had to go. I think the odd thing about Keir Starmer is it seems to be an accumulation of small things that brought him down, not one big thing. There was a sort of accumulation of misjudgments and dithering and a feeling among his parliamentarians that he wasn't up to the job. wasn't any one big thing that eventually sort of brought him down in the end.
2: Because it's interesting to hear Keir Starmer speak. You would immediately think he's the proudest. He said he's the proudest of ending the two-child benefit cap. Well, he was opposed to that, and actually it was his backbenchers that forced that through. So, but he's now claiming that as one of his victories.
15: Well, he was the Prime Minister. He didn't have to agree to it. I think he let himself be persuaded by members of Parliament. I don't think there's anything wrong in that. I don't think there's anything wrong in a Prime Minister being persuaded by his members to do something he may have been against. In the end, he did it. And so he can, as the Prime Minister, claim credit for it, I think. I think we're churlish to sort of say, well, you know, he some people said he was against it, but he still did it. You know, he's mended the broken fences with Europe, for example. I think his foreign policy has been successful. I mean, whatever you think of what he's done at home, I don't think you can argue that he didn't, for example, show unequivocal support for Ukraine. I mean, famously, after President Zelensky was very badly treated in the White House in that disgraceful thing we saw with President Trump and J.D. Vance, who's vice president, the first person to really see him and visit him and say, come over, was Keir Starmer, and had him the following day in Downing Street and treated him very well and it took him out to Downing Street and showed him to people who cheered him to the rafters. So, so that was quite a deft and quite risky, you know, considering what a volatile character Trump is and how unstable America feels at the moment as an ally. To have done that, really, is quite a courageous thing to do, I think. And I think that his attempts, I mean, for example, today, I mean, it's probably with the World Cup and all the rest of it, it's one thing that's sort of gone unnoticed. But in Gibraltar, for example, the border between Spain and Gibraltar, the customs have been dismantled as a way of, you know. So he has done things abroad as well, I think. And the economy, you know, the economy isn't doing too badly. I mean, there is a black hole, you know, in the finances for a number of reasons. I mean, I think they did. I'm not sort of advocating for the Labour Party. I'm not saying that, but just sort of impartially, they did inherit a bit of a mess from the Conservative Party. The Conservative Party sort of collapsed in on itself after 14 years of series of bungles, really, so they had to inherit that scenario as well from 14 years of the Conservative government. And even if it had been sort of good government, there would still be a legacy for any incoming government after such a long period of time to deal with.
2: It's interesting to note in a survey that I was reading earlier on, Andrew, that 30% of people think his greatest achievement was in something that he didn't do, and that is getting the UK embroiled in the Iran-US-Israel war. That showed a real strength at the time, again, as you're saying about Donald Trump, and he's obviously made him pay for that ever since with snide comments and nasty talking about Keir Starmer. But that, according to this survey, the majority, the highest number, have said his greatest achievement was not getting us dragged in to that militarily.
15: That's a very good argument, absolutely, because, I mean, he would have been under great pressure to involve the UK. In fact, he was, as we know, they were demanding use of certain bases at Fairford and, you know, in Crete and all the rest of it. And so we know that he came under great pressure, but he resisted that. And it must be very difficult to deal with someone like Donald Trump, who is all over the place and aggressive and says what he thinks about people. He's been very unpleasant about Keir Starmer, and he sort of brushed it off his shoulder like a sort of bit of loose dandruff, didn't he? He didn't let it bother him. And I think that his qualities as a man, I think, I don't know him, but he's always come across to me as a very decent bloke, a bit too nice for his own good. And I think the problem that he's had is with this 170-odd majority, if you think about it, is that if it had just been a normal political situation, if you didn't have a situation in which reform, for example, was seen to be challenging both the Conservative Party and the Labour Party, of challenging Labour in these key seats, Labour probably could have bungled along. You know, if they didn't have that kind of insurgent kind of power, powerful political party on the rise. They could have probably bung along with Keir Starmer for a few years, maybe got into the next election, maybe won the next election. But I think that the Labour Party thought they couldn't take that risk.
2: You know, same people who jumped ship, the Keir Starmer ship to the Andy Burnham ship, of course, were the ones in the Commons today applauding Keir Starmer, which is, you're not supposed to applaud in the Commons, but the hypocrisy was ripe in the air, wasn't it?
15: Well, that's politics. It's actually most sort of, it's most sort of human organisations, isn't it, where you're very nice about the boss that's being given the boot, although you might not have liked him very much.
2: Yeah, that's very true.
15: And you say all kinds of nice things that they're leaving do, where before you've been slagging them off much. So that's kind of human nature.
2: Yeah, I guess so. And they're all being very nice to him now, even Kemi Badenoch. But look,
15: I thought Kemi Badenoch was very generous to him. She was very graceful, I thought, and showed great, character. I think that he, during the Prime Minister's questions, you know, he thanked her for her personal kindnesses. For example, when his house was attacked.
2: Yeah.
15: And when his brother died, she personally got in contact with Keir Starmer and said, you know, offered her sympathies, which shows great humanity. And he was very gracious about that himself in the Commons. I think she was, again, very sort of kind, I thought, to him today in a very difficult, what was a very, very difficult and embarrassing circumstance, really, when you think about it. I mean, he's being booted out.
2: Yeah.
15: And it's sort of very British, isn't it, to pretend that it's all,
2: it's all jolly
15: really,
2: fine.
15: Yeah. It's you know, we really wanted you to hang around. We're terribly sorry about all this. We can't imagine how it's happened, but, you know, toodaloo.
2: Yeah.
15: but it was, it would have been, deep down, sort of a day difficult thing to do. I mean, you know, to actually, you know you've been given the boot, and yet you've got to go up and be the Prime Minister for one last time.
2: What do you think? How do you think he'll be reflected in the history books? What will, you know, in 10, 20 years' time be people saying about the Keir Starmer premiership?
15: That's a really good question, because I can't think of any precedent for somebody just leaving like this, leaving the Prime Ministership. I mean, they're normally dragged out by the, you know, clawing down the carpet, you know, or having to resign the most humiliating circumstances. The way that he's sort of gently given up, you know, his office and allowed the ambitious Andy Burnham to come in and take over, is unprecedented. I've never heard or seen anything like it at all. So I think the way he's left office, I think, will be something that historians will, I mean, it's always a foolish thing to predict what future historians are going to say about any of us or anything. I mean, let's put that first of all. I mean, you know, I can just about imagine what the tomorrow's newspapers are going to say.
2: Yeah, quite.
15: Let alone historians in 100 years or 50 years' time. But I think they will look at how he managed, for example, Brexit. He was the Brexit spokesman, so how he handled that, how he handled Jeremy Corbyn, the most difficult period. You know, they'll look at how he saved the Labour Party. He became the leader of a party that was virtually unelectable, had become a basket case virtually under Jeremy Corbyn. That was, the right and left were at each other's throats. There were allegations of anti-Semitism. It was looking like the Conservative Party would be in power for decades under Boris Johnson, didn't it? In the 2019 election.
2: Interestingly, Jeremy Corbyn was one of only a couple of people who didn't stand for Keir Starmer today in the Commons.
15: Well, yeah. Well, that, I think, says more about Jeremy Corbyn than it does Keir Starmer.
2: Yeah, yeah.
15: He did stop Jeremy Corbyn from becoming a Labour MP in 2023. You know, he ruled against Jeremy Corbyn. I think he realised that Jeremy Corbyn was a toxic thing for the public. I mean, I remember covering the 2019 election, and going around the so-called Red Wall seats, you know, in North Wales when I was working in the BBC, and in the Midlands. And on the doorstep when I would be with a Labour candidate, it would be often, well, you know, I normally vote Labour, I like you, but I don't like Jeremy Corbyn, and I won't be voting for Labour this time around. Get rid of him. and we'll see you next time around. That was the reality on the doorstep. That was it. And I think that's what Jeremy Keir Starmer had to deal with. And he was remarkably ruthless in dealing with the left and with the alleged anti-Semites, because he had to make Labour electable. And when you think about Labour Party history, you know, I mean, Labour Party's only been going since 1900, really, when Keir, you know, when his, you know, erstwhile predecessor, Keir, Hardy started the Labour Party. But he's only the fourth Labour Prime Minister to ever achieve a majority, which is remarkable, you think, when you have the Clement Attlee, then Harold Wilson, and then Tony Blair, and of course then Keir Starmer was the fourth one.
2: But it's not really much of a legacy, is it? I mean, okay, so he brought the it's a legacy for the party rather than for the country.
15: Yes, that's fair.
2: And I think that he just, even if he did do good things, he just didn't communicate them at all, and that was a big mistake.
15: I think so. I think he was very badly let down by comms. Yeah, sure. He couldn't get his message across. No. I think that everyone said he was brilliant in private, but when shoved in front of a microphone, he would just sort of freeze. I mean, he'd buffer like a dodgy Wi-Fi. And so that he didn't have the sort of presentational gifts.
2: But he was a barrister, Andrew. I mean, you would imagine that he had to communicate in court, so it can't be that difficult.
15: He did, yes, he was. But I mean, you get barristers and barristers. You get people who are quite stolid characters who do tax law, and then you get the flamboyant libel QCs and things who are different performers altogether. So there are different kinds of lawyers, just sometimes different kinds of politicians and journalists and presenters. And I think that for this modern day of the 24-hour news cycle of social media, he didn't have that kind of pizzazz, you know, that you need. These days, people expect. I mean, people say, "Oh, I don't want. I just want someone who can run the country." Well, they don't really. They still want pop stars and, you know, film stars and people with charisma. They, unfortunately, they do. I mean, I particularly distrust a lot of politicians like that, you know, because I just want people to run things. I don't want people to sort of
2: Dance into the the comments.
15: Or tell me about how to live my life or make
2: small government, please.
15: You know, vainglorious speeches about things. So I think that he was a different kind of fish who didn't sort of fit in with today's politics and media. I think that was his big thing that really let him down, I think, at the end of the day. I think Andy Burnham, you know, he does appear to have those gifts and that charisma that people are looking for. So we'll see how he gets on.
2: Yeah, let's see how he gets on. He starts on Monday and then immediately goes on holiday. But there you go.
15: Brilliant.
2: Nice. Nice work if you can get it. Andrew, thank you very much indeed. Andrew Hoskin there, author and journalist and former BBC senior correspondent. Quick break, back in a sec.
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25: Listen. Watch. Here, buckle up for a journey through the Stargate of common sense. Across the UK, this is Talk.
2: Hello there. It's Petri here with you until 1 o'clock. And of course, we do now know that far from it coming home, we're coming home. There is no World Cup for us this year. We've been knocked out in the semi-final. And joining me to discuss this is Kevin Hatchard, who's TalkSport commentator, fresh from the commentary mic, feeling really meh.
26: Yeah. Obviously, a devastating result. They did so much right
4: England for the first hour. I thought they managed the physical aspect of the game really well in the first hour. Argentina tried to rile them, tried to get under their skin. Largely, England dealt with that. And having got the goal with Anthony Gordon, you then wanted them to push on and get the second goal. But these games don't happen in a vacuum. And this Argentina team has won the World Cup in Qatar 4 years ago. They've won the Copa America twice under Lionel Scaloni, their current coach. They know how to get through these ties. They know how to get off the canvas. And they did it again. And the way they took control of the game was very impressive. Jed Spence has to make a brilliant challenge. Jordan Pickford makes a wonderful save down low to his right. Alexis McAllister hits the post twice. That's the kind of pressure that England were under. And Thomas Tuchel tried to react to that by making changes. But England got deeper and deeper and deeper, which is a natural thing in that kind of situation, and it cost them.
2: It really did, and it was such a shame. I mean, I found the first half really frustrating, actually, because there was a lot of stopping and starting, wasn't there? There was a lot of, like you said, it was there's some play going on there, not just football.
4: Yeah.
2: And a couple of people knocked a couple of feet, trampled on a couple of things. So it was stop and start, wasn't it? And the ref was always getting involved, and then you had the Argentinians sort of begging to say that that was the wrong thing that should have been done, and that he should have got a red card, not a yellow card. So there was a lot of that going on, which is just so frustrating, because it was anything but football. And I get really annoyed when I see, because I'm a rugby fan normally, and
4: right.
2: But nobody falls on the ground crying about their ankle either. So I found that a little bit frustrating, but.

0: England's best ever World Cup performances. He's tried to do it against Argentina and it hasn't worked. And
1: so he should have gone for more attack players rather than defensive players.
0: It's a balance. Because it was really difficult.
1: He had six defenders on the pitch at one point.
0: Yeah, I mean, he lost Reece James as well, so it was a bit of a rejig there. So, yeah, that's what you'd want. And he brought on Marcus Rashford. He was hoping to kind of get that pace the other way. But these games don't just happen in a vacuum. And you've got the greatest ever to do it in Lionel Messi. He finds Enzo Fernandez for the equaliser. It's a wonderful cross then for Lautaro Martinez to get the winner. So, you know, you're up against elite quality, the best quality maybe we've seen. That's tough to take, because I think the thing is, people will look at Argentina's campaign and they'll say, well, against Cape Verde, they weren't great. Against Egypt, they nearly went out. Against England, they weren't great. But there's something in a team being able to find a way each and every time. Yeah. And this is what Argentina do. And they don't panic.
1: No, that's the thing I was thinking as well, because they were 1-0 down for quite a chunk of the game, weren't they? And I, if that was me, I'd be like, oh, just, what's the point? I've given up. which is probably why
0: I'm not playing the World Cup.
1: But the psychology of the game, it's quite incredible that they don't give up and that they do keep fighting until the whistle. And Argentina were just determined they were going to win. I mean, they went onto the pitch knowing they were going to win in their hearts and their minds, and they pulled it off.
0: They are an extraordinary unit. And you look at what Scaloni, who was a good player, but an unremarkable player, really. But he's come up through youth football, development football, and he's come into the senior job. He's done a sensational job. And the funny thing is, actually, you look at now ahead to their final against Spain on Sunday. That is two coaches that are not seen as elite guys who've done wonders in the club game. You know, Luis de la Fuente came up through the youth ranks with Spain. He's known some of these players for a long, long time now. And Scaloni has been able to patiently build this as well. So they've had similar paths and had similar success. I mean, these are winning machines. These are teams that are just not used to losing, are used to being able to find a way to win.
1: You could see they weren't going to lose. That was their whole mindset.
0: Against Egypt, they were out, effectively. You know, they were 2-0 down, and it got so close to the wire that Messi was in floods of tears at the end, because he saw how close he came to the end of his World Cup career.
1: Are they going to win on Sunday?
0: I think they might, you know. Spain were brilliant against France. Absolutely no doubt about it. I think that's the best individual performance in terms of one game that I've seen at this tournament, the way they nullified France, the way they completely controlled the game. But this Argentina team, I'm so loath to bet against them because they have Messi, they have Julian Alvarez, they have guys like Lautaro Martinez who could come on and get a late winner. They've got real grit and determination in that midfield. And again, I come back to this idea that you look at Argentina and think they're quite ordinary. You can get at them.
1: Yeah, yeah.
0: There's this weakness, this weakness, this weakness. Oh, they won.
1: Yeah.
0: This is what the good teams do.
1: Yeah. And that John, my producer, did say to me, if they score once, they'll score twice. And the
0: it's
1: second
0: often
1: one will
0: the
1: be
0: way.
1: Very quick. Yeah.
0: It's often the way. Because you dig in, and once that equaliser goes in, it's such
1: well.
0: A body blow,
1: yeah.
0: you can't recover.
1: Yeah. It's been brilliant to talk to you. Thank you.
0: Pleasure.
1: I've suddenly learned so much about... I still don't know the offside rule, but I'm getting there.
0: That's a whole nother show.
1: It's a whole nother show. Kevin Hatchard, thank you so much for taking the time. I know you've been really, really busy with this tournament. TalkSport commentator there, so thank you for joining me.
0: Thanks.
1: Right, a quick break, and I'll be back in a moment.
2: The Boiler Room of Common Sense. 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
5: Hello there. This is Talk, and it is Petri here with you until 1 o'clock. And just a reminder that John Boothman, who must be quite a happy Scotsman, because England's out, will be joining us at the top of the hour to go through the papers for tomorrow. So he'll be in at the top of the hour. But first, today, the UK's Parliament's Foreign Affairs Committee launched a major new inquiry into Russia, labelling the nation as the most acute threat to British national security. The committee is examining Russia's domestic instability and international alliances to help the UK formulate a robust long-term deterrence strategy. Well, the parliamentary action coincides with severe joint UK-EU cyber sanctions deployed this week against Russian intelligence proxies who have aggressively escalated their hybrid warfare by orchestrating destructive cyber attacks and election interferences across Europe. The British people now are being told that we must be more prepared. They want us to be prepared without being scared. So how big a threat is Russia, and what kind of threat? Because we think about warfare as being tanks and bombs across the ocean, don't we? But that's not the way it is anymore, and it certainly wouldn't be the way any war with Russia would start these days. Well, joining me to discuss this, I'm thrilled to say, is Keir Giles, who's a senior fellow at Chatham House and an author of the wonderful book, Who Will Defend Europe? Keir, good to see you again. Thank you so much for joining me. This is an interesting one, isn't it, for the UK government, because they've got to get us used to the idea that something might go wrong without sending us all screaming and digging our own bunkers in the vegetable patch.
6: Well, yes, and the interesting thing about this new inquiry that's been announced by the Foreign Affairs Committee in Parliament is it isn't talking about whether Russia is a threat. Mm. It's using the fact that Russia is a threat as a baseline, and the inquiry is actually about what do we do about Russia in the long term. It's not even talking about how to resolve the war in Ukraine or the fact that Russia might attack us in the future. The examples that they give of Russian attacks are things that are actually happening now. It's not a hypothetical. So what the Foreign Affairs Committee is trying to do is work out a longer-term strategy for dealing with Russia, not wondering whether it's a problem, but actually how to deal with the fact that Russia is a problem.
5: So, like I said, a lot of people would assume or imagine that warfare is exactly what we've seen in Ukraine, right? The you know, baddies on one side, goodies on the other, and throwing bombs at each other. But that is potentially not the kind of war we might be looking at with Russia, at least initially.
6: Well, certainly not where we are, because in some respects we're at the far end of Europe from Russian tanks. We're certainly not at the far end of Europe from Russian missiles and drones and cyber attacks, because those can reach across effectively any distance within Europe. But the examples that Emily Thornberry, the chair of the Foreign Affairs Committee, gives in her introduction to this inquiry are the things that we see already happening. They are the cyber attacks, they are the droning of airfields, they're the interference in democratic processes, the way in which Russia reaches out and touches us now today. Now, for hypothetical scenarios of how Russia might actually want to coerce this country in the future using something that's more aggressive, well, we can look across Europe at the campaigns of arson and murder and sabotage that we've seen trying to influence countries and trying to target their vulnerable points and find out exactly where they can be pressured. And the example that people keep coming back to, of course, is think of the cyber attacks on individual healthcare facilities within this country that have shut down hospitals, for example. And then think, what happens if that is not a pinpoint attack, but a mass attack across the whole of the NHS at once? How do you respond to that? And what exactly does it mean in terms of whether the United Kingdom can actually cope with an attack from Russia?
5: How resilient do we have to be? I'm talking not as a government, but as people, because we're you know, a couple of generations who've never seen war on these shores, right? We're quite removed from the idea of hardship. We're quite removed from the idea of blackouts or food shortages or rationing. It's not something that is that we've even had to think about for 80 odd years. Do we now really have to start thinking, well, look, we've been spoiled in the last 80 years, and actually we need to be better prepared and understand that this is coming in to some degree or other?
6: Well, in theory, we're all supposed to have been thinking about this for some time. The government has put out its Prepare website with advice on what to do in a crisis if basic services start to fall down. And in theory, we all know about it and we've read it. Usually when I ask in a room full of people how many people are actually aware of this, no hands go up. Mm-hmm. And that's part of the problem, of course. This has not been explained clearly as a problem to the British public. The ways in which, not just Russia, but other hostile actors as well, could actually make basic services stop here if they wanted to, have not been clearly communicated to the people who would suffer most from them. And yes, there are some basic things that you can do to protect yourself in advance, to prepare for a crisis, but there's a big difference between the government's Prepare website and the things it's supposed to be modelled on, which is advice from places like Europe and Japan, Sweden, Finland, those countries that take preparedness seriously. They all contain the same basic advice about getting yourself ready for things breaking down. So your go bag, your 72 hours of supplies, your reserves of water, all of that, things that are very easy for people who live out in the countryside, a bit trickier if you're living in a city flat. Never mind that. The fact is that all of those other countries also explain what the government is going to be doing to support you if things do start to go wrong. And that's one thing that's completely absent from the British advice. It's a big difference between that total lack of civil defense that we have here that you just mentioned, and the way in which some other countries that recognize they're facing probably the same kind of problem are actually getting ready for it.
5: This also coincides, doesn't it, with the largest of its kind military exercise taking place in the UK next year to check out defensiveness. But it struck me, Keir, that might be more to do with controlling the British population if, say, the grid goes down or there are food shortages or things like that. Will they be looking at all of those things, so preparing for Russian missiles and preparing to be able to keep the peace in the UK should anything bad happen?
6: Well, as far as I know, none of the details of exactly how the scenario of this exercise is supposed to play out have yet been released. But it is talking about getting the whole of society involved in defense. And necessarily, of course, that's going to involve testing systems. If it's to be meaningful at all, it has to actually stress test those things that would have to continue to work for society to work, for the economy to work, for people to stay alive if this country were under attack. Now, it's going to be very interesting to see just how realistic those exercises are, and whether, of course, they actually relate to real-life situations that this country could be facing if an adversary like Russia did decide to coerce or to test or to challenge us.
5: How does the guy, because I was reading about this earlier, prepare for the worst or prepare, but they're also saying, but we don't want to scare you. Should they actually scare us? I mean, because a lot of people don't pay attention. There'll be a lot of people, you know, who don't keep in touch with what's going on in the news, who don't care what's going on, and anything that happens will come as an enormous shock to their system. So is it a case, actually, that this threat is now so real that the government should scare us a little bit and just say, look, we're not mucking around here, and make sure that everybody in every corner of the land is just a tiny bit scared?
6: Well, yes, the problem is they've left it for so long while avoiding the problem that may be possibly the only answer left. The government has been saying for years that it wants to start a national conversation on defence so that it can get people to understand what the problem is and how it's going to affect their lives and what they want to do about it. But in reality, while this national conversation about defence is in all of the government's strategic plans and documents, they've been desperately trying to avoid it because it is inconvenient, and it doesn't fit with their ideas of how exactly you're supposed to be running a country as a Labour government. So it is going to come as a surprise. And the parallel, of course, here that we have is way back in late 2021, beginning of 2022. The British government was trying to explain to people that Russia was about to invade Ukraine. And nobody was listening. Nobody believed it. Even people like me, who are the ideal audience for that kind of communication, going to be very receptive to it and very understanding of what the government is trying to transmit. I didn't believe it because it made no sense, because it wasn't a meaningful conversation that actually touched on the reasons why people would have doubts about this. And we face a similar challenge now because there's such a huge gap between the reality and what most people think is actually going on. There's an enormous amount of work that's needed to bridge the gap and to explain to people just what it means for them and how it's going to change their lives.
5: Have they left it too late, in a sense, the government? Because they do, we do need to start understanding that what happens if the grid is hacked, or if we could do without electricity, and could there be people on the streets? You know, if there's a food shortage, what happens next? So the government has to step beyond just telling us to be ready. They like you said, they have to tell us what they are going to do if that should happen.
6: If they are, in fact, in a position to do anything, because the speed with which all of the systems for keeping people alive and keeping the country running in the event of an attack on this country were dismantled in the 1990s means that there's been nothing left for getting on for 30 years now. And reconstituting all of those, not just the systems, but the mindset, the stocks, the large numbers of very basic, boring things that you need to have in warehouses to keep things going, all of that takes time and it takes money, and neither of those have yet been allocated to doing it, as far as anybody can tell from outside the British government system. So if there is work being done to prepare on a government level, as well as telling people what they should be doing to look after themselves, that too needs to be made more clear to the population so they understand exactly where we stand.
5: Good to speak to you, Keir. Thank you very much indeed. Let's talk soon. Keir Giles there, Senior Fellow at Chatham House and author of Who Will Defend Europe. Quick break, back in a sec.
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2: Just Talk with 28-day matured conversation. Across the UK, have you got the guts for talk? The home of common sense. This is Talk.
5: Hello there. This is Talk, and it's Petri here with you until the till 1 o'clock. And coming up at the top of the hour is John Boothman. He's joining us to go through the newspapers for tomorrow, for Thursday. And I can only imagine what's on the front pages, and it would be a bit depressing for us who were supporting England. But there you go. Yesterday, when we were doing the papers with Amy, there was this amazing news, the story about a new dementia drug, a groundbreaking new Alzheimer's drug, which is called trontinemab, could potentially stop the disease and prevent dementia before symptoms even appear. I mean, even just saying those words, it is absolutely spine-tingling development. Scientists believe that this development could be a true game-changer, eventually leading to routine preventative treatments similar to statins today. Entering a landmark phase 3 trial, it will be tested on 1,600 high-risk individuals who've been identified by markers in their blood, but who still are healthy, still have had no memory issues at all. And they'll be checking them with this drug and keeping seeing what happens with them. They have, I think, an 8 in 10 chance of developing full-blown Alzheimer's if they've got these markers in their blood. So they will be checking these 1,600 patients. And talking of blood tests, a new type of examination that could detect early signs of Alzheimer's is being rolled out in Scotland, with more than 50 practices taking part in the research. Well, I'm absolutely thrilled to say joining me now is Professor Sir John Hardy, who's Chair of Molecular Biology of Neurological Disease at the UCL Institute of Neurology and Group Leader at the UK Dementia Research Institute. Thank you so much for joining me, Professor. It's such a delight to talk to you. How big a game changer is this?
8: It is a game changer. For the last 2 years, we've had drugs which slow Alzheimer's disease, which have become available, but they had serious side effects. This drug has a basic similar mechanism, but it seems as if it achieves these goals without the serious side effects, and that's why it's a game changer. It should make the drug much easier to use. So it's great news.
5: And am I right in saying that it's only fairly recently that we discovered what was causing Alzheimer's, and that is a kind of plaque that gathers in the brain. Is that right?
8: That's right. We do know a lot now. It's taken a while, I have to say.
5: Yeah.
8: But we do know a lot now about what causes the disease. And you're right. It's a protein called amyloid in the plaques in Alzheimer's disease, which build up in the brain. And these new drugs basically suck that amyloid, that plaque, out of the brain. That's how they work.
5: I mean, that is extraordinary. But can you just explain a little bit to me about this plaque? Why some people get it and some people don't? Why there is so much dementia and Alzheimer's that we're seeing? And just what is the mechanism for it gathering in the brain?
8: Yeah, good question. Well, some people make too much of this protein, and then it overwhelms the possibility of degrading it. And some people are just not good at degrading it. So it's a mixture. Probably in most people, it's a mixture of people who make a little bit more than average and are a little bit less good at degrading it. That's probably what it is in most of us who develop the disease.
5: Because I think of
8: what these drugs do is they basically bind to this amyloid and help the brain pull it out. Help the immune system pull it out of the brain.
5: So, I mean, I imagine a plaque as something, I would imagine, sort of interfering with brain waves, or, you know, gathering around a pipe and stopping that from working properly in the basic terms. Is that basically what this plaque is?
8: Yes, these plaques, they're about a tenth of a millimetre across, and they, you know, they're just like pinpricks through the brain. And you're right, what they do is they disrupt the end of the of the neurons, the nerve cells, and stop them connecting with each other properly. That's basically what they do, yes.
5: And how was this discovered, and when was this discovered? Because I believe you were part of that discovery.
8: Yes, I mean, the basic discovery of plaques was made in the 1980s by groups in Australia and the US. What we did is we showed in a family from Nottingham that these people in this family they had a mutation in that in the protein that made up the plaque, and that told us that that's where the disease started.
5: Right, and these blood tests that phase three trial they're going to be tested as being and discovered as high risk in individuals. What do those blood tests tell you? What is it you're looking for in that blood test?
8: What you see is that the level of a protein related to the plaques builds up in your blood. That's what the blood tests show. And you can see that it's really very similar to cholesterol, doing a cholesterol test. If you've got high levels of cholesterol, you know you're at high risk of heart disease. If you've got high levels of this protein in your blood, you know that the plaque is building up and that can have severe consequences. So it's really similar in principle to your taking cholesterol tests at the doctors. And I'm hoping, and that's what the Scottish study is doing, I'm hoping that it can be rolled out across the NHS in the same way that, you know, those of us who reach 60 are tested for cholesterol when we go to the GP. That's the eventual aim.
5: So, what are we talking about here in terms of time span? Are we at the foothills now of completely curing dementia and Alzheimer's in patients in the future, that nobody will have to suffer with this horrible disease?
8: I think, I don't want to be too optimistic in that sense. I think we're definitely already with the drugs that are available now, it is possible to slow the disease process. That's not the same as stopping it. But I think with this new drug and giving the drug earlier, we're going to be better than that. And it's going to be, I think, very similar to statins in heart disease. But, you know, taking statins doesn't completely prevent heart disease, but it has massively reduced the incidence. And that's where I think we're going to be with Alzheimer's disease.
5: I mean, it is such an extraordinary breakthrough and will give people a lot of hope, especially if they've got Alzheimer's in their family, right? Because is this a genetic link? Is there a familial link with this?
8: There is a familial link. There's some families which the familial link is extremely strong, those families often, for example, get the disease in their 50s, and those families have a very strong genetic link. Those families already know who they are. But in the bulk of the population, you know, if your father or mother has the disease, it means your chances of the disease are increased. But it's by no means a certainty in the majority of us.
5: And if both parents have had Alzheimer's?
8: Yes, that increases your risk. That increases your risk for sure. But it's not a certainty even in those individuals. If the parents get the disease at, let's say, 75 or 80, and your chances of getting the disease, let's say you're currently in your 60s, your chances are increased, but it's not a certainty.
5: And as far as the future, if it does the same job, let's say, as statins have done, we're looking at tremendous, not just saving of people's old age, but of money as well.
8: Yes, of course, I have to say, though, these drugs are going to be, I'm sure these drugs are not going to be cheap.
5: No.
8: So there is going to be the cost of the drugs and so on and so forth. But that's right. I think there's, of course, a reduction in the costs of of care and so on. I think that is exactly true.
5: And what sort of timescale are we looking at for this phase three trial? How long will that go on for?
8: You know, I asked the drug company involved that exact question yesterday, and I said 3 to 5 years. I said 3 to 5 years to them, and they sort of cautiously nodded. So I'm going to say 3 to 5 years, and I'm going to cautiously say that.
5: And so we could be looking at real hope for people in terms of medical terms in quite a short amount of time.
8: That's right, but of course we have to do the clinical trials have to run through, as you indicated at the beginning, and they have to be assessed, and then we have to get the permission from the health safety agencies, and then NICE, who decide whether the drug is financially worth it. So there's both, you know, scientific progress, the clinical trials to complete, and then there's the bureaucratic processes to decide whether it reaches the NHS.
5: And yet, and still, there is hope, and it's amazing. And the work you've done on it, I know, has been extraordinary as well. Professor Sir John Hardy, thank you very much indeed, Chair of Molecular Biology of Neurological Disease at the UCL Institute of Neurology. Back in a sec.
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10: From the Sky News Centre at 11. England have crashed out of the World Cup at the semi-final stage against holders Argentina. Joe Rawson reports from Atlanta.
11: It's 60 years of hurt and counting for England after another comeback from the brink by Argentina. Anthony Gordon had the three lines ahead, but with England trying to shut up shop, Enzo Fernandez equalised. And then in stoppage time, Lautaro Martinez headed in the winner from a Lionel Messi cross. Tears of joy from the holders at the end, tears of sadness from the three Lions. They've fallen at the semi-final stage again, and it's Argentina who will face Spain in Sunday's final. England 1, Argentina 2.
10: Meanwhile, these fans at the stadium are finding the result hard to come to terms with.
16: We should have brought on our attacker sooner, and maybe we'd have gone to extra time and things would have been different.
17: We had it at 1-0, and then we sat back.
18: Oh, I was really sad when we lost. It was devastating.
10: England will face France on Saturday in the third place playoff in Miami. In other news, Sir Keir Starmer has pledged to give his wholehearted support to PM-in-waiting Andy Burnham. He made the comment at his last Prime Minister's Questions, where he received a standing ovation from his own MPs. The outgoing PM said under his leadership, there have been improvements to the NHS and investment in tackling child poverty. The Metropolitan Police say a man has been arrested on suspicion of sending threatening communications to a Member of Parliament. Reform UK says a threat was made on social media in May to shoot Nigel Farage. Two asylum seekers have been jailed for 21 years for raping a woman on Brighton Beach last October. A third man who filmed it was given an 18-and-a-half-year term. And the release date for Batman Part 2 has been delayed yet again. It on our premiere in February 2028, almost 6 years since the first film. That's the latest. I'm Stevie Shillinglaw.
2: 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This is Talk. Fast-talking conversation. Nightlife with Petri Hosken.
5: Hello there, and a good evening to you. And it's not really, though, is it? I do feel a bit down about the football. But I'll be talking to somebody in just a moment who's probably not feeling quite as down as I am. But let me tell you about what's coming up at midnight. And coming up at midnight, of course, it's your chance to talk back. And we will be talking about social media. And the reason we're talking about social media is because Twitter reaches the grand old age of 20 today. And I just want to know, I used to use Twitter, in the early days. I was quite happy to use Twitter. I had to set up an account because there was a fake Petri Hosken account that was saying all sorts of dreadful things. So I had to set one up so that people knew that. Anyway, long story, boring. I tried to get them taken down, but they weren't. So I don't know what's going on now in the Wild West, because I've opted out of it, because I did think it was a force for good, and then it turned into a much darker place, particularly for a woman who's slightly in the public eye. It's not a very friendly place to be. Despite all the lovely people that followed me and all the lovely people that would comment, there was always the more than few that would say the most awful and hideous things. And I think that when we ask the question, has social media been a force for good or evil, it really depends on the user, doesn't it? Because a lot of people would find that they suddenly had this power and anonymity to attack anybody that they wanted to, anybody they'd heard on the radio or seen on the television, or was their local prime, MP. They could just attack anybody that they felt like, any actor, all the jealousies eked out. And I used to always imagine these people in their filthy grey underpants in their mother's basement, then they would suddenly be all powerful because they had this anonymity. So in that regard, social media has given really sick, horrible people this sense of power that they've never had in their lives, because, like I said, they're in their dirty underpants in their mother's basement and never achieved anything in their lives. Otherwise, they wouldn't have time to be going online and just attacking people for no good reason. So I think in that regard, and also it's enabled groups like paedophiles to find each other. It's enabled, the dark web and drugs and all sorts of really bad things. So it's very difficult, I think, to answer, has it been a force for good or evil? Because in a sense, it's been a force for both. But I guess the question, therefore, is the world a better place for it, or a worse place for it? And I think that crystallizes the mind a little bit. I don't think that we would be much worse off without it, is my genuine belief. As long as we got the other technologies like free phone calls and stuff like that. But without all that nastiness that goes on in the Wild West of the deep, dark corridors of social media. So for me, I don't miss it. I don't engage with it, people could be saying the most awful things and I have no idea what they're saying, so I sleep well at night and I'm absolutely fine. And I stopped using it after one particularly vicious and nasty attack from hundreds of people for something I didn't even do, and it was just disgusting. It was absolutely disgusting. So I just thought, no, I'm out. I'm not doing this anymore. So I don't know if the world would be a worse place without it. Let me know what you think. I mean, how much has it done for you? What have you been able to achieve using social media or online? Maybe if you've got a business, it's been brilliant for you because you've been able to reach out to lots of other people. Maybe you're somebody like me who's just found it a bit dirty, a bit kind of not for me. Let me know what you think about this. Where would we be in the world without this social media now? Would we be that much worse off if we didn't have it? Give me a call, 0344 499 1000. Calls charge at national rate, but we do call you back. And text the word talk and your message to 87222. Well, joining me now to discuss this and, of course, the papers for tomorrow is one reasonably happy Scotsman, I would say. John Boothman, political correspondent at the Sunday Times in Scotland. England's coming home without anything.
19: I feel quite sorry tonight insofar as, there must be lots of upset families and kids all over the country in England who had hoped right up until 5 minutes, in fact, of normal time,
5: yeah,
19: that England were going through to the World Cup final. I mean, not just kids, I suppose, whole generations, anybody who's been around really, I suppose, since 1966. This is the third time that England have nearly made it, not quite getting there under Bobby Robson in, 1990, and then in 2018 under Gareth Southgate. And in that respect, you know, football can be such a kind of cruel game, and it's hard to take, I think, and will be. People will be feeling sore for a good few days, and it has all sorts of implications, you know. I mean, you know, to take it away into the realm of, you know, the work that I'm employed in, you know, actually this could have had a huge bearing on the first days of the new Prime Minister.
5: That's very true. And, that feel-good factor, yeah.
19: Yeah, and, you know, people say after 66 that, you know, it had an immense benefit to the then Prime Minister, Harold Wilson. Mm. But, you know, that whole, you know, feeling-good thing is very, very important in politics. In fact, probably more important now than it kind of usually is. But, you know, I'll tell you what I don't hope happens, right? What I don't hope happens is that, and sometimes in sport this has a tendency to happen, is things descend into recrimination. Look, England have had a pretty good tournament at the end of the day. They got there, they nearly won, and they just didn't make it. And things have got a tendency, I think, in sport in particular, people will always look for somebody to blame.
5: Yeah.
19: You know, the manager's tactics were wrong, you know, heads must roll and all that stuff. And I think it would be more than unfortunate that, you know, if that happened. I mean, being honest, I actually think... or thought, at least until last night, that by far and away the best team in the tournament, objectively, was actually France.
5: Yeah,
19: and
5: that was a real shock, wasn't it?
19: Look what happened to France last night. Look, when you get to this stage in any football tournament, frankly, anything can happen, because for every team, it's their cup final. Sometimes it's about belief, sometimes it's about character, sometimes it's about, you know, people just wanting it more than the other side. And we saw a bit of a demonstration of that tonight.
5: I think so, yeah.
19: You know, 85 minutes, England were still ahead, and somehow or other, this Argentina team dug deep. Not for the first time in this tournament. They were down 2-0 against Egypt, was it last week?
5: Yeah.
19: And they won 3-2. And, you know, in that respect, well, you know, I think that's kind of a more plausible... Nobody can complain that the English players did not give their all tonight.
5: No, and it was it really was a shame, but it just seems that Argentina went onto the pitch knowing they were going to win and acting like the team that were going to win the whole way through.
19: It's interesting you should say that. I mean, I had the impression watching even the national anthems at the beginning of the game, it was clear there was more Argentinian support in the stadium. But, you know, it seemed to me anyway, maybe uncharacteristically, that England just looked nervous and didn't look as confident. And, you know, the Argentinian guys just seemed to have a bit of passion and a bit of fire in their belly singing the anthem, and kind of it's just, you know, down as they were with a few minutes to go, they just dug deeper, and somehow or other just England couldn't hold it together.
5: No, well, they kept England up that end of the pitch pretty much for the second half, didn't they? I mean, England couldn't get back down the pitch to even attempt to score a goal, because the Argentinians kept them at their goal end.
19: Sure, and well, I suppose the next stage of the game is, you know, will Spain beat Argentina on Sunday? That will be an interesting game to watch.
5: It will
19: again,
5: be interesting.
19: It's a cup final and anybody could win.
5: Yeah, I mean, we've seen such shocks, haven't we? Like France, who were the favourite to win, going out to Spain. And we saw Germany go out early. You know, there's been some real kind of like, oh, all right, this is that kind of tournament then. So it is anybody's game on Sunday.
19: Yeah, look, the other thing it's worth saying, right, I mean, and I do believe this, is that it's been a remarkable tournament. I mean, there's been all sorts of issues. One of the issues on Sunday that kind of got me slightly angry about today is that I didn't realise until today that half-time on Sunday is going to be 30 minutes so that they can have Shakira and a whole series
5: and
19: of
5: some sponsorship advertising
19: and
5: money.
19: Lots of advertising. You know, there's been things like that have been kind of pretty annoying. But look, you know, 48 teams, you know, travelling to the States, it's been remarkably peaceful. It's been pretty joyous. You know, I for my part, I'm really proud, and I've said this to you before, that, you know, the Scottish fans played a part, I think, in creating the kind
5: Definitely.
19: Of mood round about that at the beginning. Not so much the team. But, you know, it's a remarkable achievement and a remarkable feat that, you know, you can have all these nations playing in a World Cup tournament like this and there be no trouble, because, you know, football is a game that certainly hasn't been short of trouble either domestically or internationally in the past.
5: Well, the next one might have, what, 60-plus teams in it?
19: Yeah, yeah. And they're still arguing about whether the final will be in Spain or Morocco.
5: Yeah. Well, I suppose if Spain wins, there's a good chance it'll be in Spain. So they would get the dibs on it, I would have thought, if they won the World Cup. It was really sad, actually, that game, because, like you said, we were all going like they're 1-0 up, and this could be us in the final, but it just didn't happen. And the goals that the Argentinians scored were blinders. They were so good. And they didn't. England didn't stand a chance, really, against them. They were really, really good. Let's take a quick break, John, and we'll come back and have a look at the papers in a moment.
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2: 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The home of common sense. This is Talk.
5: Hello there, this is Talk, and it is Petri here with you. And with me is the wonderful John Boothman, political correspondent at the Sunday Times in Scotland, to go through the papers. And we're waiting for some of them to come through, John, because I guess a lot of them were waiting themselves to get the score on the front page. But we should have the full range shortly. But the iPaper... It says last raw, England fall just short. Argentina will play Spain Sunday at 8 o'clock on the BBC and on ITV. But the story they've gone with is care workers to get NHS style annual pay rises. I wasn't aware they didn't.
19: Well, look, the care sector, you know, is an interesting sector. The care sector is made up of lots of independent providers. They might be, you know, large corporations, or alternatively, some of them are family-run businesses. So, you know, they don't get the same pay as NHS workers. They've got different pay rates and pay grades for care workers. That's one of the reasons that people argue that there is a crisis of staffing in the service, because, you know, people can go and work in the health service for higher wages than working in the care service. Mm. I think this is a really quite interesting story, saying that, you know, there's going to be annual rises in order to bring care workers up to the same sort of levels of pay and probably conditions that they have in the health service. It also goes on to say, interestingly enough, that they want to create a national care service. Now, that's easier said than done. In Scotland, we've spent the last 4 or 5 years trying to look at that whole question of creating a national care service, you know, something akin to, you know, a service being under control of the government, a bit like the National Health Service. And it's kind of come to nothing. It's very, very difficult to do that. There's all sorts of questions about, you know, almost like a postcode lottery for care. And, you know, whatever happens, if you were going to try and create a national care service, it would cost an awful lot of money to do that. But look, it's an aspiration that's clearly being talked about in government circles. And this is the way, by bringing the wages of care workers up to those in the NHS, have actually trying to achieve that.
5: Yeah, I mean, the whole system is a disaster at the moment. I mean, with some of my friends who have had to get carers for their parents, you know, they're paying, I don't know, £30 an hour for a carer, and that carer's getting 11 quid. And the company that's running them is making the bulk of the money. And also, they're only allowed to be there for, you know, 15 minutes on the clock or half an hour on the clock. And they're not being paid in between patients, so they're having to drive their own vehicles or get from A to B to C to D, and those journeys they're not even being paid for. The working conditions for those carers are absolutely appalling, and it's no wonder, frankly, that there is a problem with low grade workers in that sector, because who else would want to do it?
19: Well, it's another, you know, issue that's talked about quite a lot, certainly in anything I've seen, about immigration, that a lot of these jobs in the care service have been taken up in, you know, recent decades by people who have come here from other countries who are doing these jobs that, well, perhaps other people who are here might not particularly fancy.
5: Well, of course they don't.
19: And given, you know, the drive to stop immigration, it means an even greater crisis in the sector.
5: Yeah, there's definitely something has got to be done about the paying conditions of those people who, on the whole, try to do as good a job as they can, given the constraints that they've got put upon them. I know my brother has early onset dementia. He's only in his 50s, and he has to have a carer go round. I think he has two at different times during the week, and he'd be absolutely lost without his carer, who's a young bloke who, you know, they get on really well. He takes them out shopping. They do a thankless job, really, for very little money, and they are appreciated. I can tell you that.
19: It's, you know, we're talking about it through the lens of the carers in this situation. Actually, you know, for the people who are in receipt of those services, who desperately need them,
5: absolutely,
19: you know, to find more and more, for example, that, you know, as you said yourself, that, you know, the care worker who's coming, you know, can only come for 15 minutes twice a day, when previously they would have spent maybe come four times a day and spent an hour on each occasion. And, for example, were able to provide at least cooked meals and the like. These things are getting squeezed more and more. by, in reality, you know, government cuts. Certainly in Scotland, that's actually happening.
5: But also profit makers as well. And it is not like nursing. It shouldn't be a profit making scheme, right? It really shouldn't be a case of the people who are running these teams of care workers in the private sector being able to make millions and millions and millions of profit a year off the back of these people, and stealing as well from the patients.
19: It's just difficult.
5: Yeah, it's really wrong. The Guardian has got a fascinating front page here, John. Farage told backers, "I need £1 million a year to stand as an MP." Now, he told senior figures in Reform that he would need £1 million a year to cover lost earnings. That's not really what being a politician is about, is it? To set your fee and say, I'm losing that, so you've got to compensate me for it.
19: I'm fascinated by this. I had to read the headline in the paper in The Guardian, right, more than once.
5: Yeah.
19: This evening. I think the paper, The Guardian in particular, has done a pretty good job, right, in being at the forefront of any of the coverage of Farage and his interesting dealings about money. It does raise the question, and about the second paragraph, I think, there, it says that this raises further questions about the £5 million grift that he got from the crypto billionaire Christopher Harborn. And I do think this is something, you know, we know it's going to run and run anyway. We've got the great bin face election, by-election coming up, but that will not stop any inquiry, standards inquiry into Nigel Farage. And then there might have to be another by-election, depending, of course, in which what that standards inquiry finds. But stories about money and Nigel Farage, I think it's fair to say we're going to hear a lot more of them.
5: Yeah, because the interesting thing about this and why this is would be significant if it formed part of the inquiry is that Nigel Farage claimed that he didn't have to report it, he didn't have to register it, because it was a gift. Now, if it turns out this was 5 years' salary for Nigel Farage, then he absolutely should have registered it. And that's what makes it interesting, because I keep hearing Keir Youssef and all the others conflating the issue here and saying, look, we need this money for security, we need this money for this, and we're going, that's not the problem. The problem isn't that you were given the money. The problem is that you didn't tell us you were given the money. It wasn't on the register of interest. And that they keep trying to convince people that that is not the issue, but that is the only issue.
19: I think it's one of the issues. I think the other issue that you've raised there is interesting to me, which is I'm now hearing different explanations what this money was for. And again, to be fair to The Guardian, they've done a bit of a job in this.
5: Yeah, they have. But this is going to be interesting, and will undoubtedly form part of the investigations that are going on, or will be going on, as soon as Farage is an MP again. The Daily Star, caned by Messi, it says here. Here we go, England. I love this line. England snatched defeat from the jaws of victory.
19: Look, we've talked a lot in the previous weeks. Everybody who's been following the World Cup about, you know, who are the best players. You know, Bellingham's been up there. Mbappe's been up there. You know, Ronaldo's star has faded a bit and so on. And here we are. In the final, Lionel Messi, who I think, I read a statistic today, has walked around the park for 69% of the time and only intervenes because he's 39 years old.
5: Yeah.
19: When he sees the opportunity. The two goals tonight that were scored by Argentina were two assists by Messi. He spotted the opportunity, he took his chance, and Argentina are in the final.
5: Yeah. Did you watch PMQs?
19: I did, yes, yeah. I did, yeah.
5: What did you make of it? I'm just intrigued, really, as to what you thought about it. There's a story on the front here saying PM saying vote bin face, but he didn't actually say vote bin face, but he used a very clever line. What did you make of the way that he went out?
19: I was pretty surprised at how sympathetic people were. I actually, you know, being a veteran of watching a number of prime ministers on their last occasions in the House of Commons, I thought it was actually very dignified and pretty respectful towards them and emotional. And it's funny, you know, all of the things that Starmer wasn't able to do when he was prime minister, make any kind of emotional connection or whatever with the electorate, somehow or other today, he kind of came across listening to what other people had to say, but in particular, to be fair, Kemi Badenoch, right, had to say about him. He kind of came across as a really decent human being.
5: He did, and he was laughing.
19: I was very surprised. Yeah, I thought, you know, the tone of her contribution today was actually really...

0: strangest time, hasn't it? But I think he said, throw your vote in the bin or something.
1: Yes, he did. He said exactly that, yeah. Rather than said that he was supporting. In fact, was there a Reform MP stood up and challenged them during PMQs to say that he had said vote for Binface.
0: He didn't say that.
1: Yeah. And Starmer had to correct him.
0: Yeah, he said throw your vote in the bin, which was a clever way of saying vote for Binface. But there you go. Let's take a quick break.
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6: We cannot allow this to happen again.
2: Well-informed conversation across the nation.
7: I mean, to me, I would wonder whether that actually makes sense.
2: This is Talk.
0: Hello there. It is Talk and it is Petri, and with me, John Boothman, political correspondent at the Sunday Times in Scotland. John, let's have a look at the Telegraph. Of course, half of the page they're given to England's World Cup dream being over, but the other stories are quite interesting. It says, Burnham says, I'm ready to ask for a little bit more from taxpayers, says Burnham. Now, does he mean breaking manifesto promises or not? Because we've got nobody who can scrutinise him for 6 weeks.
1: I don't think, at least I think this is the conventional wisdom, that he's talking about breaking any manifesto promises. There is, in a number of the other papers, a suggestion that he's looking at things like some kind of wealth tax. They're looking at doing things like replacing stamp duty and stuff like that. But, you know, as we've all said before, we have a new Prime Minister, but we still face the same old problems. Mm. And one of the big problems that the country faces is obviously the state of the economy and the fact that, you know, the levels of growth that have been achieved since Starmer, well, and even before Starmer, are nothing like good enough to be able to continue to fund all of the services that we have.
0: No, and it seems like he's like I said, we don't know because we can't question him, but it seems like he's going to go down the more tax and not cuts route from what we can gather.
1: Well, look, if he's going to, you know, create extra money for infrastructure, if he's going to do some of the things in terms of public control that he talks about, things like water and things like buses and other such areas of policy, these things don't come cheap. Mm. You know, so I'm interested in that. You know, the rest of the paper and other papers are obviously also talking about you know, who he's going to appoint as Chancellor. He's got to strike a balance round about all these things. He also, remember, has got, you know, a whole bunch of soft left, or for want of a better description, backbenchers breathing down his neck. And you have to remember, these were the

0: people who removed his predecessor.
1: Exactly.
0: So he has got a whole series of different audiences that he's got to satisfy. So, you know, that question on tax, a little bit more. I think we need to wait and see what he means by that. And that'll all depend on who he appoints as Chancellor and what comes in the budget in the autumn.
1: Now, it says that Mr. Burnham is to reconsider more than £12 billion of tax rises made by Rachel Reeves, the Chancellor, amid growing fears for jobs and for growth. But, you know, I mean, it has to be said that Labour governments seem to be addicted to tax.
0: Yeah, look, there's different ways of achieving economic growth. If, you know, you can guarantee that any extra taxes that are going to be raised are going to go into infrastructure projects and capital projects that can increase employment, can do things about the housing crisis, can, you know, better deliver any kind of services that we've got, then fine, right? But, you know, it's certainly been the case in the past that these things don't always happen. They get swallowed up by wage increases, for example.
1: Certainly with the NHS.
0: Not enough money gets spent on the sort of projects that we are talking about. You know, if you can guarantee that these things go in that direction, then fine. Look, I mean, all of this is very interesting and we'll still need to wait to see what happens. What is worth saying, though, is that certainly Labour MPs are a lot happier now that Burnham is coming than having Starmer as a ball and chain round their neck. And the least they think can happen is that he won't make the mistakes that Starmer made.
1: No, he'll just make other mistakes. I mean, this is a man who's used to being liked, and as Tony Blair warned him yesterday, you will not be loved. And he's got a lot of balancing to do, like you said, between what the country wants, what his backbenchers want. They're already asking him to water down or soften Shabana Mahmood's immigration policies. That won't go down very well with the public. There's also a suggestion from his backbenchers that councils should be able to put the council tax up by as much as they want, which the unintended consequences are, of course, that a Labour council will be voted out next time. So, you know, he's got a lot of people he's got to listen to, and I don't think he's used to being unpopular.
0: Well, look, you know, politics is about making choices, and these choices are difficult, and you know, that's the game that politicians are in. But as I said, I don't think. Look, Starmer made, and we've talked about this too often before, so many basic mistakes,
1: yeah,
0: particularly at the very beginning.
1: Looking
0: at, you know, across the broad sweep of the papers tonight, the one thing that I find quite interesting is that it's clear that, you know, lots of promises have been made to lots of people about jobs, and some people are going to be unhappy by the time we get to next Tuesday or Wednesday when they find that they don't have these jobs. And the other thing that any new Prime Minister needs to be careful of is that you need to keep some people in their jobs. You know, from the Prime Minister's point of view, to come in and change all of the main jobs as the, you know, leading officers of
1: just
0: state,
1: chaos.
0: And, you know, rip up all the existing posts that the Cabinet have got. You know, new ministers take a long time, you know, a year or whatever, to get their feet under the table to understand their departments, never mind drive any change in them. And looking at what appears to be the case, though, you know, we could be wrong, still 5 days to go, lots more speculation, I'm sure. He seems to be, well, really promoting a wholesale change of personnel around a lot of the big jobs in the Cabinet and some others. And I'm not sure that's a, you know, the right direction to go in.
1: No, you know, if you don't learn from history, you're doomed to repeat it. That's the issue. The other story on the front page here is police arrest a man over a threat to shoot Farage in the head. Police arrested this man for threatening to kill Nigel Farage. The suspect, who's been described himself as a terrorist on social media, warned Mr. Farage, "I am going to shoot you in the head if you win. Now, some people say, well, that's free speech, but that is not, those free speech doesn't mean free of consequence, and that also is an act of violence. So that is not free speech. That is not under the banner of free speech. But Farage has been saying that he gets a lot of death threats. I wonder why this one particularly caught the eye of the police.
0: Well, I think because it's such a brazen and open threat, I suppose. Look, I mean, you started off the programme, and your theme tonight for people phoning up later is all about social media. Mm. You know, one of the things that's prevalent in social media is exactly this kind of threat.
1: Yeah.
0: I don't know a politician who hasn't had a threat of violence, or certainly lots and lots of abuse in social media.
1: Yeah.
0: And we're not just talking about, you know, okay, Nigel Farage probably gets, you know, a bigger share of threats than most senior politicians. He's regarded as a divisive character, and that's not to obviously defend any of these kind of threats. But most politicians are in receipt of threats all the time. That's why we're talking
1: particularly
0: about
1: the women.
0: Yeah, and that's why we're talking about in the wake of the tragic circumstances surrounding Anne Widdecombe, increased security for politicians. But look, it's not just MPs. It's now, you know, this is a much wider net of people. And I'm not just talking about, you know, MSPs in Scotland. I'm talking about local councillors.
1: Yeah, yeah.
0: I mean, you know, it's not any wonder, to me anyway, that people no longer find going into politics to be in any shape or form an attractive business, because with it comes all of this horrible and horrendous baggage.
1: Yeah.
0: And you know, more often than not, completely unsolicited, of course. And, you know, social media and that mixture with politics is a pretty dangerous place. And I don't know, at the end of the day, how the authorities are going to be able to...
1: They're just not. Keir Youssef was talking this morning, yeah, wasn't he, saying that if reform wins, he doesn't care about the cost. There will be a round-the-clock protection for all MPs, including former MPs who are still in the public eye.
0: Well,
1: you're talking thousands of people. Around-the-clock protection costs millions of pounds. He estimated 100 million. That is a drop in the bucket as to what it would cost, even if we had the manpower to provide around-the-clock protection for MPs and their families. And he said it doesn't matter what it costs. Well, I think he'll find that 100 million is nothing.
0: Well, you know, I actually I suppose this is sad to say in a funny kind of way, right? But, you know, it's not something, if the public thought that every politician was to have a car and security people 24 hours a day, actually, the other thing that it does as a consequence is it cuts down public access to politicians, and that everywhere politicians went, that this, they were going to have to be accompanied by this. I think it would put a lot of people off being involved in politics, but the cost of all this stuff is absolutely horrendous, as you say. And look, I would be the first person to express sympathy for politicians in any of these kind of circumstances, but I really don't know how you solve it. And it's very easy to come on the radio and the television and say, yeah, well, every politician will have this, that and the other. It's much more difficult than that. What about all the politicians who live in rural areas?
1: Yeah.
0: Who
1: they're talking around
0: the
1: clock protection.
0: Yeah.
1: I mean, he's not talking about having a buzzer to the police. And he also said today, he said, oh, well, everybody's got that. They can just dial 999. No, no, these buzzers circumvent all of that. You get, because I used to have one. And if you press it, they're at your door. I mean, there's no messing around. I had some problems with the IRA at one point. They are at your door. So it's not quite the same as just dialing 999.
0: No,
1: so I'm guessing that he perhaps hasn't looked into what it would
0: look, really that's cost. Not to say that these things could be improved and have to be improved, but
1: yeah, you know, of course,
0: the suggestion that all politicians and all former politicians, and as I say, right down to, you know, we've got devolved legislatures, yeah, we've got local authorities, you know, even local councillors these days, I just think many people who run for any of these offices now is now simply looking over their shoulders and saying, there's other things that I can do.
1: Yeah, yeah. I mean, it must be scary, but... And finally, just before we go to the next break, there's another story on the front of the Telegraph, which is quite... So this is a nib at the bottom. The MP accused of groping two women at the London's Groucho Club allegedly fist bumped in celebration. Afterwards, a court heard that Patrick Spencer, 38, a former Tory MP, has pleaded not guilty. And when questioned, he said that he's huggy and gregarious. Yeah, as I think there's probably a lot of men who think that it's perfectly okay to behave like that.
0: I think on this occasion, from anything I've heard, he may have been more than huggy and gregarious.
1: Yes.
0: But that will be up to the court to decide.
1: Absolutely, it will be. So let's take a quick break, and John and I will be back in just a moment.
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17: Argument. Attitude. Opinion. Have you got the guts for talk? Across the UK, the home of common sense. This is Talk.
1: Hello and a good evening. It's Petri here with you on Talk, and with me the wonderful John Boothman, political correspondent at the Sunday Times in Scotland. Well, the FT seems to think it's got the story here that says that Shabana Mahmood is nailed down as the new Chancellor, and the city has responded well.
0: I think this is what, about the sixth name I've heard? I mean, yeah. It was going to be... Wes Street, and it was going to be Pat McFadden, it was going to be Yvette Cooper, it was going to be Ed Miliband. I'm sure I must have missed somebody, but now it's Shabana Mahmood, right? And I think what's really interesting about that is that I think by and large, you know, partly because he didn't want to be challenged, partly because he didn't want to offend anybody, that Andy Burnham and his aides have kept very quiet about any of the choices. Now, they're saying it's nailed down. There's still 5 days to go until he really becomes Prime Minister. But, you know, the reassuring thing, if this is correct from Burnham's point of view in terms of striking all those balances that we talked about, is that this news on the front page of the Financial Times and other papers, including the Times, seems to have reassured the markets a bit.
1: Yeah.
0: That she's on the right of the party, that she's not going to do anything precipitous that's going to cause problems economically for the government. You know, it's tempered a bit, of course, by that news that we spoke about earlier about the possibility of some kind of tax rises somewhere. But, you know, I think he'll be quite heartened, if indeed this is correct, by this news. It also contains a series of other bits and pieces.
1: Yeah.
0: Suggesting that Ed Miliband could be made the Foreign Secretary. Now, last week it was supposed to be his brother that was to be the Foreign Secretary. And that begs the question, what happens to Yvette Cooper then in this case? But in this case, lots of promises have been made to lots of people. There's other people mentioned in this article as getting jobs. Louise Hay, one of his Manchester colleagues, Jonathan Reynolds maybe coming back at Business in Energy, and a few other people besides. But, you know, I'm glad this is all coming to an end.
1: Yeah, me too.
0: So much speculation about it.
1: Yeah, I mean, they are convinced it is her, that is definitely happening, they're saying. But we, like you said, we'll find out, I guess, on Monday. I suspect we won't get the full cabinet on Monday, but we'll certainly start to get some sort of breakthrough names coming through, I would imagine. The Metro, teen hackers posed a £56 billion threat to the UK. Two teenage hackers who unleashed travel chaos for millions that could have caused £56 billion lost to the economy, a court has heard. This is extraordinary, isn't it? The kind of damage that these people can do with a click of a switch.
0: Look, I thought this is an astonishing story. Woolwich Crown Court, I think it's from. Two men who are part of a cyber hacking gang who made millions from blackmail. Their case in the court. It said that, what does it say? They hacked into Transport for London servers.
1: Yeah.
0: They could have unleashed travel chaos for millions of people. They posed that threat to the economy, £56 billion. They managed to stop all contactless and Oyster payments and prevented all live tube information on TfL apps and its website. I mean, teen hackers, unbelievable. It's like a story from a bad movie.
1: It really is, yeah. And I think they're definitely going to get the old-fashioned book thrown at them, not a MacBook. That brings me actually to one of your stories. Let me just say that The Sun as well, reflecting the football, and the Daily Mail doing the same. The Times reflecting the football and the Burnham wealth tax in play, and The Mirror also reflecting the football. So all of those front pages are really looking at the loss of England to Argentina. But one thing I did want to talk to you about, because I was talking about this earlier on in the programme, is this national campaign to get the country ready for conflict, suggesting that we need to stockpile food, water and medicine to prepare for war and other things like hackers, I guess, from Russia.
0: It is an astonishing story. It said the Times earlier today, Darren Jones, who's the chief advisor to the chief minister, to the prime minister, saying that, you know, the government's already carrying out exercises round about this, worried about Russian cyber attacks and the like. But it just shows the dependence that we all actually have on this stuff, that actually we are so dependent on the internet. We are so dependent on, you know, this kind of technology that, you know, potentially in any attack could be taken out. And sort of it does seem a bit alien to us that this idea that, you know, we have to stockpile bottles of water and aspirins and non-perishable food.
1: Get a wind-up radio.
0: Wind-up radios, power banks. You see these advertised.
1: Yeah, solar power banks. And also cash. I mean, who has cash?
0: Well, who takes cash, right?
1: Yeah, well, they'd have to if the payment system went down, presumably. So it's worth having a, you know, 50 quid stashed somewhere as well, just in case. It's a really interesting thing, but they're sort of saying it gently, which I'm not sure is the right way to say it. I think they need to scare us a little bit into getting prepared.
0: Well, if they say it gently, it might not ever happen. That is the stockpiling, but the attacks might happen.
1: I
0: was just seeing the previous story, which is itself interesting. You hear stories every couple of days about, you know, public sector and private sector organisations being hacked, people's data being hacked. People's, you know, information on their bank accounts and the like. But, you know, we're not really very far away from any of this kind of stuff. And as you say, maybe the government should be a bit louder about it rather than, you know, this kind of softly approach. But it's difficult to see. We've spoken about this in general about the likes of defence. The government keeps saying that it's spending more and more money in defence and more money perhaps in these type of preparations, but somehow or other we don't see any of that.
1: No.
0: And until this stuff, as you say, is louder and perhaps more visible, then maybe, you know, until then we won't pay the attention that we should.
1: I did a voiceover on a documentary, documentary called Blackout, 20 odd years ago, I can't remember, which just talked about the grid going down, and it showed it looked very real. As to what would happen to the country in this, it was almost like a post-apocalyptic thing. What would happen if just the grid went down? And it was absolutely terrifying. I mean, I always think of things like that. And we're talking about that times 100 if Russia do manage to hack things. So that always makes me I just have this visceral image of what we all turn into in that situation.
0: Perhaps we've even thought maybe too quickly about the lessons from COVID.
1: I just seriously, we've got to take more responsibility for ourselves and prepare a little bit without panicking. I want to talk to you about traffic cones, John. This is a sweet story.
0: You know, we started off talking about the World Cup and how sad it was tonight, but also, as I say, I mentioned Scotland. What happened today, and this is a story in the Boston Globe, is that a special traffic cone arrived in Boston today from Glasgow. It had various images on the side of the Boston Red Sox, of a rolling square slice sausage, which is a delicacy you can get in Scotland, all to commemorate, you know, the Tartan Army in Boston, and actually what is now going to be, you know, a relationship between Glasgow and Boston in particular. Which I think actually in practical terms will be of great benefit, in fact, to Glasgow and to Scotland. The one thing that certainly jumped out to me and all the things that happened that most people who are watching this would have seen in social media is, you know, people in Boston and in Massachusetts and Rhode Island said they all want to come in Scotland on holiday. And I hope that happens.
1: Yeah.
0: But look, it'll be of real economic benefit, right, as well as, you know, all the other benefits that, you know, the Scots brought to Boston, including drinking the city dry. And it would just be really, really important in terms of fostering good relations between the two countries.
1: Well, this traffic cone travelled first class on a flight, I'm guessing it's got to end up on the head of some statue. It has to, in Boston, in order for it to fulfil its proper destiny. John, it's a lovely story. I love it. Thank you very much indeed for joining me on this occasion. John Boosman there, political correspondent for the Sunday Times in Scotland. Coming up, it is you and me. And we have a couple of interviews as well, because I had a feeling it would be a little bit quieter. So I'll be back with you just the other side of the news.
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8: From the Sky News Centre at midnight, England have suffered a disappointing World Cup semi-final defeat to holders Argentina. Joe Rawson was watching the game in Atlanta.
18: Thomas Tuchel said he'll take responsibility for his tactical approach after England suffered World Cup semi-final heartbreak to old rivals Argentina. With them ahead through an Anthony Gordon goal, he made defensive substitutions, with the holders scoring two late goals to win 2-1. Supporters here in Atlanta left disappointed.
19: We should have brought on our attackers sooner and maybe we'd have gone to extra time and things would have been different.
20: It was devastating.
18: The royal family have sent their commiserations to the England team. It'll be Argentina against Spain in the final on Sunday.
8: Meanwhile, there has been criticism of the winners' celebration. The players took a banner from a supporter that read, "The Falkland Islands are Argentine," which could see them punished for breaking FIFA rules. Argentina has long claimed Britain took control of the Falklands in 1833 through an illegal act. In other news, Sir Keir Starmer has signed off from his last Prime Minister's questions.
21: To all those in the gallery and all across the country who struggle to be seen or heard, you're the reason I came into politics. To my wife and children, I love you. Goodbye.
8: The outgoing PM says he's proud to leave the country better than he found it. He's also promised his wholehearted support to his successor, Andy Burnham. The United States says it's launched a second round of strikes against Iran. America's military is targeting Iranian military assets it claims are threatening vessels in the Strait of Hormuz. A 14-year-old's been charged over an alleged plan to target two mosques in Sutton in South London. We can't name him because of his age, but he'll be in court later this morning. And visiting museums and heading to the cinema could apparently help delay our biological ageing. Researchers claim the impact of engaging with culture can be comparable to frequent exercise. That's the latest.
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1: Hello and a good morning to you. This is Talk and it is Petri here. And what I want to talk to you about this morning is social media. And that's because Twitter is 20 years old now. It just reached its 20th birthday yesterday. I want to know if... It's all started off so well, didn't it? Twitter and things like that. There was always some nasty people hiding, keyboard warriors hiding behind their anonymity to say nasty things to people they've never even met. But it was okay, right? And then it just, I think it's taken, since Elon Musk bought it, I have to be completely honest with you, I think it's become an absolute cesspit. I'm struggling to see really the value in it. I just wonder from you, as far as social media goes, has it been a force of good or a force of evil? I mean, is it, I suppose, both things can be true at the same time, right? It is possible for that to be the case. So I suppose the more pertinent question is the world a better place for social media? I mean, have you benefited from it? Do you enjoy it? Do you take part in it? Do you like the connection that you can have with, you can contact anybody You know, any famous person that you've always liked, or you want to comment on a film or whatever, everybody is accessible now. People can get hold of you so easily, which I think is another part of it I don't particularly like. Although that job I was telling you about, that documentary that I did, which I absolutely loved, I'd love to do more of that stuff actually. They contacted me through Twitter all those years ago. So it can't have been more than 20 years ago then. So it must be, okay. But yeah, so that worked to my benefit. But I don't know. I'm not sure the world is a better place for social media. Let me know if you think it is. I mean, for some people with their businesses, it's absolutely vital. And some people, you know, social media itself is their business, and they make a lot of money out of having a lot of followers. And people on TikTok, for example, they get paid because there's advertising around them. So there's lots and lots of people who have benefited from it. But I just wonder if the world would be so much worse if it wasn't around right now. And I just don't believe it would be. I think we could have managed quite well without it. And maybe that's just because of my particular experiences with social media. I don't enjoy it. I find the sudden accessibility to complete strangers, I find a bit troubling. I'm a very private person, have only ever posted pictures of my dog. I never comment on anything, I never do anything. And it was a kind of a holding pattern because I had to set up the page because I had a fake Hoskin page, Petri Hoskin page, and that person was saying the most outrageous things that I would never say. So I had to set one up and say to people, this is the real one. But I've not really used it. I've not really pushed opinion or anything on social media. But of course I have opinion on my radio shows, or when I've done things like Sky or ITV or any of the other jobs that I've had over the years. I've been paid to have opinions, and so I've had opinions on those programs. And it's them that have sought some really nasty some really nasty comments, and some really beautiful comments as well. But I just couldn't bear it. I just thought, what kind of person wants to do that? I just don't get it. I don't understand it. So if you can convince me that social media has been a brilliant thing, then absolutely fantastic. I'd love to hear from you. But do you think that it's been, would the world be a worse place without it? I don't know. Give me a call, 0344 499 1000. Those calls are charged at the national rate. And text the word talk and your message to 87222. Well, now then, we've got to look at the World Cup, really, haven't we? I know that I'm banging on about it a bit, but I got into it rather more than I thought I would, and rather late, and now we're out. Perhaps it's my fault, I don't know. Alex Three Lions Irons joins me now, who's a talk sport presenter and producer. Alex, what was it like sitting, where were you watching it?
2: Do we have to talk about it? Can we not talk about something else,
1: No,
2: please?
1: We have to talk about it, I'm afraid. I know. Okay. You're still wearing your England shirt, so you haven't thrown that in a corner yet.
2: No. I only just got home, actually, so I rushed in from... I was watching it over in East London at Sports Interactive Headquarters, which is the home of the football game Football Manager. So I was invited by the lovely people at Pledge Ball, who are a grassroots initiative...
1: Oh, Alex? You've gone all quiet.
2: Oh, there we go. I've come back now. Yeah. I don't know what happened there. Everything just went weird. Yeah. Essentially, Pledge Ball is a grassroots initiative to help essentially make people aware that global warming is affecting the game. So that it's essentially they reach out to clubs and how they can change the way that clubs are run to kind of help with global warming. They invited me down to Sports Interactive to watch the game with them. And it was good fun on the most part, apart from the result.
1: Yeah, I mean, that's the thing, isn't it? We were watching it in here. And of course, as you know, our newsrooms are very close together, Talk Sport, yes. and Talk. And so I didn't need to watch the game to know what was happening because of all the voices of the guys and girls in the Talk Sport section. But it looked like we were just going to squeeze through. And for the last 5-10 minutes, it just all went the wrong way.
2: Yeah, it felt as though Argentina on the front foot and Tuchel, for whatever reason, yeah. felt like it was a good idea to sit back and soak up as much pressure as possible. And it looked like it could have worked. You know, Argentina hit the post. Pickford looked like he was going to be on fine form. And it kind of felt like as soon as Argentina got one, they'd quickly get two. And that's exactly what happened.
1: Yeah, that's what John, my producer, warned. He said, if they get one, they'll get two in short shrift. Yeah. And that's exactly what happened. I mean, Tuchel has just said that he's prepared to take full responsibility for his decisions in what happened and the fact that he chose after that first goal to play a defensive game. And because that had worked for him once before.
2: Yeah, it worked during the Mexico game when England had 10 players. But you can't play like that against Argentina. You can't play like that when they've got Lionel Messi, who can keep the ball and travel with it in the smallest of spaces. And they've got dangerous players like Enzo Fernandez, Julian Alvarez. They've got a very, very good team, and that's why they're the holders from the last one. You can't just try and shut them out. You've got to kind of go at them. And Argentina, we knew they were going to be... You knew they were going to be up for the fight.
1: Started off. You knew immediately what their attitude was.
2: Paredes was all over Bellingham. I think he should have got a yellow card within the first 3-4 minutes. It was always going to be that way. And England should have known that. And it felt as though they were up for a fight at one point. But 70 minutes in, 20 to go, it just looked like England were all out of gas. And they just were sitting back, just trying to just park the bus, Mourinho ball it, if you want to use a football term in that sense. And just try and hold on for a win when really they should have just get two and then shut
1: down. And then shut down. Yeah, I mean, because they Argentina just kept them. Our goalie was on his feet the whole time because they were kept, the England players were kept at that end of the pitch, whichever end it was. Argentina just completely pushed them near to the goal that they needed and kept them there. Mm.
2: Yeah, exactly. As soon as Argentina smelt weakness in that England team, they were going to be all over it. And you can't have six defenders on at the same time. I think at one point they brought on O'Reilly and Byrne, and they still had the four that they came on, they started the game with. Yeah. Stones was injured. Jed Spence had run his heart out before that second goal, going into that tackle with Messi. You could tell that he got cramp.
1: When it was 1-1, you know, that I suppose you could argue that at least a strong defending team could have pushed us to penalty shootout. I mean, that would have given us...
2: It would have gone to extra time, and I don't even think then England would have held on during extra time, I think. And the fact that he then... We go 2-1 down, and then he brings on the attacking changes. When he should have done that 10, 15 minutes earlier. Bring on Tony, bring on Rashford, maybe even bring Kane off. And I know Kane's been a stalwart of the England team for this tournament and for years in the past. And he's probably got one more tournament left in him. But he looked on his feet, and as the rest of the team did throughout. But Kane was doing a lot of defensive work. He was collecting the ball in the corners. It's like, why is he one of the last men back? He should be up the other end of the field trying to urge the ball forward instead of winning it and trying to hoof it up to nobody where he should be. It's frustrating.
1: It was a frustrating game. Frustrating. And the first half, it was particularly frustrating because, of course, it was all grabbing ankles and...
2: It was more of a wrestling and a
1: kicking. It really was. I kept saying, this isn't rugby, lads. You know, come on.
2: Yeah.
1: It was stupid. And it was stopped every couple of minutes and the ref was involved. And it was just a very frustrating start to the game. But it did show that Argentina were battling from the second. I've said this earlier on, they went onto that pitch as winners already.
2: Yeah, and you could see even after the national anthems, they were pumped.
1: Yeah, they had won that game as far as they were concerned from the second they started. And that's why they didn't get. That's why they didn't give up. I don't know if you've seen this story, Alex. This is a question saying, has a time traveller predicted the World Cup winner?
2: Okay.
1: There's a viral X post from 2021 that gives a final score. Fans are freaking out after the mysterious post correctly predicted that Spain would be in Sunday's final. The time traveller also predicted that England would be beaten by Argentina in the semi-final face-off. It then predicts that the South American country will go on to win the whole tournament. And the viral post even specified the score. Argentina, this time traveller wrote, Argentina just beat Spain at the 2026 World Cup final 3-2. And that was written July the 12th, 2021.
2: I have seen that, and maybe they're very, very lucky. Maybe they've got a third eye or a crystal ball they've been looking
1: at. Hey, look, don't knock it.
2: Has this person also got this weekend's lottery numbers?
1: Sadly, I've already nicked those, and I'm not sharing them. So, I might give you a couple of quid on Monday if I see you. But
2: that would be lovely.
1: It's just one of those things, isn't it? It's good guesswork, right? But if it is a 3-2, and I've seen a lot of people say it's going to be a high-scoring game on Sunday between Argentina and Spain, that there will be lots of goals.
2: I don't think it will be. Spain have been one of the defensive walls of this tournament. They've only let in, I think it's one goal during the whole competition, and that was in the quarterfinals. So I don't think it'll be a high-scoring game. I think Spain are a very good defensive unit, as we've seen throughout this competition. Argentina, we know, can break things down. We've saw it tonight with England. Mm. They've done it with every other team. Although them struggling against Cape Verde did give me hope, but maybe that was just a bit more wishful thinking on my behalf. But I think Spain will probably come up on top. I think Spain, they're European winners. I know Argentina won it 4 years ago, but I think that Spain have a stronger team overall against compared to Argentina.
1: Yeah, but Argentina's just got something. Spain. They've got that battle mentality.
2: The way that Spain dominated France.
1: Yeah, true.
2: You would have looking going into that game, you think, oh, France will win this, no problem. Mbappe's going to score, Elise's going to score, Dembele's going to get a goal. And Spain shot them out. And Spain, I think, will do exactly the same thing against Argentina on Sunday. At least for, I hope, fingers crossed, that's what happens. One, because of England. And two, I've got Spanish relatives, so I'd want them.
1: You've got skin in the game.
2: Yeah,
1: exactly. I think the whole of Europe will be backing Spain.
2: Yeah,
1: I think you know, the English have got to, haven't we? We've got to go there. We can't back Argentina.
2: No,
1: not after what they did to us. It's not.
2: No.
1: No, absolutely not.
2: I know there are people north of the border and on the other side of the Irish Sea were supporting Argentina last night or tonight. And maybe you should look at yourselves in the mirror, maybe.
1: Yeah. Just don't be so childish. We're not childish at all, are we, Alex?
2: No, definitely not.
1: We're very, very grown up.
2: Listen, definitely didn't say any swear words after the game.
1: No, absolutely not. Alex, it's lovely to see you. Thank you very much indeed for joining me this morning. Alex, Three Lions Irons there in his Three Lions shirt, Talk Sport presenter and producer. So here you are, taking your calls next.
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25: No nonsense reaction to the day's biggest talking points. Across the UK, the home of common sense. This is Talk.
1: Hello there, this is Talk and it is Petri, and this is your chance to talk back. And we're talking about social media because Twitter reached its 20th birthday. And I have a fairly negative approach to it. So I'm just really intrigued as to whether, would the world be a much worse place if we hadn't got social media? I'm really struggling to think that it would be a worse place. I can't think what it is given us, what positives there are to it. I mean, I suppose there are some that people can, find other Lego enthusiasts or whatever. But that also means that criminals can find each other as well, right? I suppose both things can be true at the same time. It can be a force for good and a force for evil. But I just can't help but thinking that if it had never been invented, let's say it never happened, would we be any worse off? Would we be thinking this, we're missing something? I like a lot of the new technologies. I mean, the things that you can, like actually Joanne is saying here, social media, there's good and bad in everything. It's the people using it, not the technology. I can talk to friends across the world or leave messages without charge instead of expensive timed calls. There are always evil people using anything for personal gain. And I think that there is some really good technologies, and I'd still like some of them without the social media part. I don't know what Facebook gives you. I don't know what, you know. I mean, at the beginning of Facebook, people were getting in touch with me who I'd been at school with, who I hadn't seen for years. And it's kind of like, why? We clearly, there was nothing that was holding us together. So you're reaching out to me now. I just found it very strange. Yeah, I've never really got it, I suppose. I've never really thought, why is this a thing? So I just wonder what you think, really. Would the world be so much worse off if we hadn't got the ability to follow somebody and say something? Or I don't know. I can't think that it would be that that worse. Alison is in County Antrim. Hello, Alison. Good morning.
26: Good morning, Patrick. Hi.
1: Hi, how are you today? You all right?
26: Yeah, I'm good, thanks.
1: Good, good. What do you think
26: surviving
1: about
26: with the sun?
1: Yeah.
26: The weather's been
1: I know, it's going to be hot tomorrow as well, isn't it? Today,
26: yeah.
1: Later on today.
26: Yes, I believe, according to my husband, it's to go on for the next, 7 days or so, according to the forecast. So
1: even in County Antrim?
26: Yes, even in County Antrim.
1: In County Antrim.
26: Yes.
1: How are you coping with your pale skin and green or blue eyes? I mean, how do you manage?
26: Well, I actually have sort of bluey brown eyes.
1: Oh, right.
26: But still, I burn, I fry, and it's just... I was up in Portrush on Monday, and I literally came home and lay in bed.
1: Yeah.
26: Because I just felt roasted, and thank goodness it has settled, so that's something.
1: Yeah, I mean, this is the, because I'm Celt and pale and blue-eyed. Yeah. And so the sun and I just do not get on. And I just find myself so tired. I was some old lady going to bed in the afternoon, having a sleep.
26: Yeah, I'm falling asleep. Yeah. The heat is shockingly draining.
1: Yeah, it really is. But, you know, the winter will be here soon enough and we'll be complaining about that. What do you think of social media, Alison?
26: I actually am a little bit divided on it, Petri.
1: Mm-hmm.
26: Especially Twitter. For some reason, for me, now I know it's different with celebs. I'm sure because you're in a different sort of situation to the like of myself. But I feel that I've got a lot out of it.
1: Oh, have you?
26: Well, in terms of, I remember when my kids were at school, I got following a lot of edu accounts, you know, educational accounts, and like maybe like a subject that they were struggling with or one that maybe I couldn't help them with particularly well with when it came to homework, you know, people were quite engaging with me. So I find that good. Also, I've met a few Europeans through it who I've got quite friendly with, you know, continental Europeans, as well as Americans and just like people from all over the world, Petri.
1: Yeah. You know,
26: Scandinavia as well, and like just all over. I think I am a great believer in what you put out there, you get back. Especially not that would include things that aren't political, because obviously political stuff, you know, is a sensitivity, really.
1: Well, I mean, it causes horrible, violent reactions. I mean, seriously.
26: And it's prone to bias and things like that and whatever else. That's just like for one example I can think of. I'm not a fond of bots on Twitter.
1: Can you tell which is a bot and which isn't, though?
26: Yeah, well, I can now a little bit better with the help of my daughter. My daughter is so savvy about things like that on Twitter. Like, she's really, and she's, you know, really, you know, on top of it, things like that. And she could actually teach me quite a bit.
1: That's good, though.
26: But you do get... I got, for a little while, like, bots following me, and I just blocked them as soon as I, you know, suss out the fact or work out the fact that they're bots. I just block them.
1: Yeah, no, what I used to do, because I didn't used to block people, because then they knew they were blocked. And what they then did was just come up with another username and attack me using that, right?
26: That way.
1: So it was completely pointless. So what I used to do is just mute them. So they could scream and shout as much as they wanted, but it never turned up on my on my page. So I just used to quite enjoy going through. And sometimes, depending on what platform I'd been on, like if I'd been on ITV or BBC or Sky or something like that, depending on how many people were watching, it could be a couple of hundred people that I was having to go through and mute. And I hadn't even said, I mean, I'm not even that controversial a figure, and I'm certainly not a celebrity, right? It's just, I'm not controversial. I'm not, and I'm not horrible, and I don't tend to be divisive, but still you get attacked. And maybe I do have that sour relationship, Alison, because I wasn't able to use it in the way that you have been able to use it and benefit from it.
26: Yeah. You know, well, I have watched, or I must say, I have watched, or do get a chance to watch almost every show of yours, Petri, and there's nothing that I can say is untoward or, you know, offensive or whatever. It's all good, you know.
1: But people find offence, though, Alison. They will find offence that I am not a racist. You know, they will be offended by that, or they will be angry at something else that I might suggest, being empathetic and a reasonably kind person. They don't like it, and so they'll attack me for it. And it's just boring.
26: Yeah. Like, sometimes people try and sort of work out a way to be offended.
1: Yeah.
26: You know, cause defense to, you know.
1: But they want to be offended. You know, people want to be angry. They want to attack me. They want, or whoever it is they want to attack. And they feel they can just do it. There's no cooling off period where they think, well, why am I doing this? You know, I get called ugly, four eyes, you know, what I need is a good raping. You know, it's stuff like that. And you just think, have you thought about what it is you're saying and why you're saying it? How do you benefit from that? That's what I don't understand, Alison. I don't get. What are they getting from that?
26: That's probably from unhinged people anyway.
1: Yeah.
26: You know, I hate to say it, but, yeah. You know. Obvious kind of, you know, are people just out for attention?
1: Yes.
26: I find that's one thing I do find on it. There are a lot of people out there just to get attention. Me, I go on it just to look, keep up to date on news and so on. Because if I'm out and about doing something and not near TV or anything, it is handy to go on to social media.
1: Yeah. And, I used to get something out of it. You know, I did used to get something out.

0: let, you know, maybe take things really to heart. Not yourself, but, you know, there's certain personality types, you know, that maybe would be best advised to kind of stay away from it.
1: Yeah, I wish there was a way of doing that. And maybe the way to do that is to absolutely ban anonymity. So that, you know, that everybody must be verified, so that they have to take responsibility. I don't want to stifle free speech. If somebody wants to tell me I'm a fat, ugly old cow, they're completely welcome to do so. But they should do it with their full chest, right? They should be brave enough to say that to me with their real name. So I'm not trying to stop them from saying it. I'm just saying, say it. If you can bear the responsibility of it.
0: Yes, or not at all.
1: Or not at all. Yeah. I mean, my mother always used to say to me, if you've got nothing nice to say,
0: say anything.
1: Yeah, that's it.
0: Yes, I had that one too.
1: Yeah. But you sound like you wouldn't say anything nasty about anybody, Alison.
0: I don't really. It takes a lot to push my buttons.
1: Yeah.
0: It does.
1: Yeah, you do sound like a sweetheart.
0: Yeah. Well, I haven't always been this way, but I find that since I've kind of mellowed a bit, I think.
1: Mm. I think as we get older, we care less, don't we, about stuff as well. We let it go quicker.
0: Yeah. I think I have a sort of healthier outlook on life now.
1: Yeah.
0: Whereas I was too conscious of things that weren't really there before.
1: Completely agree with you. Yeah.
0: That I was kind of building up in my head or whatever.
1: Yeah. It's exactly the same journey that I've been on. It really is. It's such a relief, isn't it, actually? It's absolutely brilliant. It's wonderful to talk to you, Alison. It always is.
0: And you
1: have a lovely rest of the day and keep out of the sunshine with that lovely pale skin. Right, I'm going to take a very quick break, but I will be back in just a moment.
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1: Hello, good morning. This is Talk and it is Petrie with you. And I'm going to get back to your calls in just a little while. But we are heading off to America again. And this time we're talking to the fabulous Ryan Harris, who's a US journalist and broadcaster. And of course, if you've been watching this show, you'll know him already. Good to see you, Ryan. How are you?
13: I'm well, enjoying the very balmy 39 and a half degrees Celsius that we're having here right now.
1: It's a different heat. You've been in the UK a lot. You know, if you're in the UK and it's 29, it's hotter than 39 where you are.
13: It is. Yeah, you're right about that. But of course, I also started my news career in Palm Springs out in the California desert. So

0: Call me when it's 126 Fahrenheit.
1: Yeah, exactly. Yeah, you don't need, this is just nothing to you. Let's talk about Trump. I think the last time we spoke, we talked about the reflecting pool and how it had been filled with algae and was peeling. Well, since then, of course, Donald Trump has come out and said that that was pure vandalism, that it was perfect. And it was nothing to do with the job that was done. It was vandalism. And in fact, he was very graphic about a slit down the middle of that had been done with a knife or a box cutter, very specific, 300 meters long and feet long. Was it 300 feet long? And of course, it's now had to be emptied again. And is there any sign of this knife attack on the pool?
0: You know, I honestly don't think so. I mean, we know, because we talked about it before, you know, the thing wasn't allowed to cure properly. They dumped really high concentrate hydrogen peroxide in it to try to kill the algae. And that caused, we think, the paint to maybe thin out a little bit, because hydrogen peroxide will do that. If there is indeed a 350 foot or whatever the distance is cut in the thing, there's a possibility that it was caused by the movement of the granite plates upon which this surface was placed, because they're slabs of granite. And what you have there is movement of that granite, and it's certainly possible that something caused that movement. I don't know, possibly a motorcade of heavy vehicles driving over them and causing them to shift is one theory there. So who knows? But you know, there's been no real evidence of any vandalism there. There has been about a half dozen arrests, and most notably is the one involving former Olympic canoe racer David Hearn. He's out on a bike ride one day because he lives near D.C., stops at the reflecting pool, sees the floating piece on top, and wants to just reach in and touch it. And there's video, and you can see he just touches it, doesn't take any out. And he's under arrest and facing this felony charge of vandalism because, of course, Jeanine Pirro, the former judge and Fox News host, who is now the prosecutor for the District of Columbia, the U.S. attorney there, placed the value of the vandalism at over $1,000, which puts it over the felony threshold. So
1: that'll be laughed out of court, though, if there's video of him just touching it. And also, there'll be so many scientists and specialists who would say that this has got nothing to do with this guy. It's going to be laughed out of court, surely.
0: You know, one would think so. I mean, that's happened several times just in the past week when it comes to cases involving the Trump administration. You know, he files a lawsuit against the IRS, which is also under his control. And the judge took a look at that one and said, no, this is baloney. You're manipulating the court system here. And that's just one of, a number of examples of where they try to take these things to court, again, with no real evidence. And the judges, many of them Trump appointees, look at it and say, no, we're not doing it.
1: It's just really fascinating that rather than just accept that maybe that this was a botched job by his friend, or maybe, it was rushed at, rather than, he doesn't even have to take the blame for it, but he's so determined that it's always somebody else's fault. I mean, it's like the Qatari jet that he was gifted, that he had retrofitted at a cost of, I think, nearly $1 billion US dollars to make it into Air Force One, and he had to abandon it in Turkey. And rather than accept that maybe there's a security issue with accepting that gift, which is apparently why it was abandoned in Turkey, he's having the people who wrote the newspaper story about the abandonment of the plane sued.
0: And not just any newspaper. We're talking about the New York Times,
1: Yeah.
0: which is one of the largest newspapers, if not the largest newspaper in the entire United States. And he's just adding that to the existing lawsuit he has against the New York Times. But to your point about the security issues, they went through and refitted the plane to make it part of the fleet. Remember, it's only Air Force One if the president was
1: Yeah.
0: on board. So that's, it's whatever the tail number is otherwise. But they didn't add any of the extra security features that are on the existing, the Air Force jets that are used as Air Force One. There's two of them. And like once every 6 months, one of them is completely taken apart and put back together. We're talking about a Boeing 747,
1: Wow.
0: completely taken apart and put
1: Every
0: back
1: part of
0: together.
1: it.
0: Every piece. All yes, because they have to make sure. And the concern was because of this ongoing war in Iran that, they might try to fire drones at this plane and it wouldn't have the countermeasures on board to battle them off if he was on this Qatari jet. So they went with one of the others from the fleet.
1: I can't believe they take that entire plane apart. That's extraordinary. I mean, that really is. So they just flip-flop. One is 1 6 months, then the next one the next 6 months, and
0: Well, there, with the exception of the time the one is, being dismantled for servicing, there's usually both are ready to go at any given time, as well as a fleet of smaller planes with that same, light blue, what they call the Kennedy era livery on the side with the United States of America. And when I was working in Palm Springs, George W. Bush came, and the airport runway required him to use the old 707 to land there. So that was Air Force One that day.
1: Wow, I mean that's mind blowing. Let's move on and have a look at daylight saving, because there's been quite a lot of conversations in this country about when the clocks go forward, when the clocks go back. I the only way I can remember it is using the Americanism for autumn, which is the fall. So I know then the clocks go backwards in the fall, because it's like falling over and spring forward. So that's the only way I remember. I still can't remember the days it happens. And it always comes as a great surprise. But America is looking to scrap that completely.
0: Yes, and this is a discussion, as it has been, like you say, in the UK, that's gone on for a long time. And by the way, the phrase we use, spring ahead, fall back, so
1: Right.
0: you can remember that easily. And several states have voted on measures. California is one of them. A few years ago, they put a referendum on the ballot, and people voted for it to stick with daylight saving time. But with the exception of Hawaii, which doesn't participate, most of Arizona, and believe it or not, only certain counties in Indiana. I don't know how you keep track of that one. They don't participate. The entire country, the rest of the country does, and it takes an act of Congress to overturn it, which honestly, I don't believe will ever happen. Now it's passed the House. Its future in the Senate is uncertain. So we'll have to wait and see what happens there. But of course, it brings up the debate. Oh, well, it causes health problems and there are more heart attacks after this happens because it interferes with our sleep patterns. Or, people, it's too dark in the morning when people are driving and there are more crashes. And then, of course, there's three options here you have to keep in mind. Keep it as it is, where we change the clocks, stick with standard time, or stick with saving time. And the one argument that actually sort of sways me toward keeping it as it is that the entire swath of the northern United States in the wintertime wouldn't get light until after 9 a.m. That feels like a problem to me.
1: It's just a very strange thing, isn't it? Because the daylight saving was put in place, I think, for farm workers, in the same way the long summer holidays for children was put in place so that they could help gather the crops in farms. That's why traditionally that they have those extra weeks in the summer holidays. So they are quite old-fashioned, these things, but we are used to them. And I think maybe
0: Indeed.
1: I don't think it'll ever change here either. Mitch McConnell, I'm absolutely fascinated by this story. Any further proof of life?
0: We haven't actually seen any proof of life that I would think a reasonable person would consider a proof of life. What I have seen, and I don't know how true it is, but people talking about that photo of him having been photoshopped, and they show an image of him, I believe, sitting in the Oval Office in that very outfit, but wearing a blue sport
1: Yeah,
0: coat,
1: I've seen that.
0: and the collar on one side, it sort of lines up with that photo. Not to mention, he looks about 10 years younger, and of course, he's the happiest boy in the hospital there, which I can't imagine. Not to mention, he's in the hospital. Why isn't he in a hospital gown? I mean, there's so many
1: And why is he
0: questions
1: holding the
0: about this thing.
1: newspaper like that? Nobody holds a newspaper like that.
0: You don't hold the newspaper like this when you read it?
1: No, funnily enough, I don't. No.
0: Up in front of your face like this? It reminds me of my grandmother when she wouldn't wear her glasses. No, it's. I, there is no proof of life that's really been shown, as far as I'm concerned. The governor of Kentucky, which Mitch McConnell represents in the Senate, Andy Beshear, says he wants to meet with him to prove that he's alive. And the main reason, and it matters because we're just a little more than 2 weeks away, if he is not, if he's brain dead and unable to continue his service in the Senate, and they're just keeping him alive by machine, I honestly, I don't know if that counts as keeping him alive and he gets to hold the seat, but if he's dead, then they have to until August 3rd to set a special election to fill the remainder of his term, and then they have the election in November. For the seat, because I believe he was up for re-election this year, or there's a lot more to it here, and it involves an election. And if it comes out that they have been keeping him alive by unusual means to try to undermine the election process, I guarantee you, there will be hell to pay for somebody. Somebody's going to get in a lot of trouble for that.
1: It's just the most bizarre story, and so many questions that that photograph brings up. And if he is that well, and like you said, the happiest boy in the hospital, why hasn't he left the hospital or appeared in front of a 2-minute video or agreed to a quick interview or anything so the public can see it?
0: And the other question is, his wife, Elaine Chao, who was one time actually Secretary of Transportation, he goes into the hospital and she travels to China for several days to meet with the Chinese vice president. What's going on there if
1: Well,
0: he's in
1: and
0: crisis
1: also,
0: in the hospital?
1: she looks like she's, aged backwards as well from the last photograph that we've seen of her to compared to that one. I'm so intrigued. I am absolutely entrenched in this story, Ryan. Just before I let you go, Donald Trump has won another trophy. I mean, this is
0: Oh,
1: the
0: yes.
1: FIFA Peace Prize, and now this one, he's number one. Huge trophy. Tell me about it.
0: Apparently, there is a group called the Secret Handshake. I just pulled this up right before we went on because I hadn't seen quite enough on it. The Secret Handshake has awarded Mr. Trump the Iran War Participation Trophy for his enthusiastic involvement in the Iran War. And it's a large, oversized trophy placed somewhere in Washington, D.C. on public display. And of course, it has a QR code on one side of the plaques for the Secret Handshake group. But yes, it's another one of these trophies that has been, invented, we'll say, in order to,
1: He might
0: for
1: like
0: whatever
1: it.
0: reason. Yeah, that's exactly it.
1: He
0: He
1: might
0: might
1: like it.
0: just
1: He
0: like
1: might
0: it.
1: be thinking, "Oh, great! I've got another trophy. They love me." Are these not the same people who put the Epstein and him hugging statue up? I can't remember what they were called, but there's a group of artists, isn't there? They keep putting these statues and things up,
0: A lot of creative artists out
1: which
0: there,
1: they're allowed to
0: definitely.
1: do. They're allowed to do. They're allowed to do that as well. It's not breaking any law. And finally, Trump is addressing the nation. So, what are we expecting him to say? Is he just going to use it as a rally?
0: Well, that's the discussion there, because he has indicated that the talk will be about election security, and the expectation is he'll continue to spout the same, what they call the big lie about the 2020
1: Well, it
0: election
1: is
0: that's
1: a lie. It's been proven beyond doubt
0: been
1: that he is lying about it.
0: debunked dozens and dozens of times, Petri. And it's interesting because I saw an article about it on a site that we in the American news business quite frequently go to for advice called Pointer, where they were talking about, do the networks actually give him the live time if he's going to use it for political purposes rather than something like, say, informing us about the latest with the war in Iran,
1: Yeah.
0: which we hope there will be a mention of
1: Well,
0: there.
1: I was wondering about that, because then he's using that TV time falsely. If he's going to use it for electioneering, then that's not what it was intended for.
0: No, and in fact, the FCC handbook says broadcasters are licensed in the public interest, and politics on live network television for free is not in the public interest. It's one-sided politics, and so it'll be interesting to see. My thing that I keep thinking about is, are they going to worry he'll try to pull the licenses of the stations they own? If they don't broadcast the thing, or who knows what. So, I honestly am a little bit concerned about this speech because I don't know what he's going to say about protecting election security. I can tell you the Conservative Heritage Foundation, the folks behind Project 2025, did their own study, and in the last 25 years, the number of votes found to be fraudulent, and mind you, they were all found, is so infinitesimal that if they were in a single election for dog catcher, they couldn't change the results. So I don't know what the issue is, but
1: Well,
0: this
1: because
0: is.
1: he knows he's going to get a thumping at the next election, and he's trying to set up the narrative that it's already faked and stolen from him. I mean, that is clear to me, since he still goes on about the 2020 election. It's extraordinary. Well, I'm fascinated to see what he says, and I will be following that as well. Ryan, it's lovely to see you. Thank you very much indeed for joining me. Ryan Harris there, US journalist and broadcaster. Back to you in just a moment.
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12: Turn on. 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Speak out. A double dose of reality across the UK, the home of common sense. This is Talk.
1: Hi, this is Talk and it's Petrie, and we are talking about social media as Twitter has just reached the milestone of being 20 years old. So I'm asking you if social media is a force for good or evil. And I wonder if the world would be any worse if it was never invented. Paul is in Bolton. Morning, Paul.
13: Hi, Petrie. You okay?
1: I'm good. How are you?
13: Yeah, not too bad. Thank you very much.
1: Good.
13: Gosh, I was shocked that Twitter's 20 years old because I remember when I first discovered
1: Twitter. Oh, I know, don't. I mean, all these... Yeah, 20 years.
13: Yeah, but when I discovered Facebook in 2007, and I thought Twitter came after that, so the fact that it came in 2006 has surprised me a bit. But then I did hear that, like a friend a few years back, she said that she was on Facebook from about 2005.
1: Oh,
13: and she said it was a bit of a different setup when it first got created, and then she started to begrudge it a bit more because it became a bit more mainstream.
1: Yeah. I think that when the whole idea of being able to, you know, be that connected to people, I did think, oh, that's nice. But then it just sort of, yeah. For me, it just went downhill, really.
13: Well, I joined Facebook at the end of 2009. I resisted it for a couple of years because I think it was around 2007 it became really popular. And I remember thinking, I don't want to do this. And then, like I said, I did and I've become addicted. But I've got some for and against it because I don't know if you saw the drama recently called Tiptoe, did you? Russell T. Davis, or you heard about it?
1: Yeah, possibly. Definitely. I've started watching it, but I was upset by it.
13: Yeah, yeah. Well, I run a group that was a former It's a Sing group, and it'd been a bit quiet, and then suddenly I changed the name to Tiptoe, and then we got another 10,000 members.
1: Oh, wow.
13: So I've used it as a bit of a... We're getting so much members in the last month and it being so busy. I mean, I have people help me admin it, but I've used it as a force for good, like promoting charities and different things. More to do with LGBT, but not completely. I do care about other things. So that's a plus for me about social media, because it's a good way of promoting. And when it comes to even things like politics, you can knock on as many doors as you want, but you can still reach more people on social media with politics a lot quicker, do you know
1: what I mean? It's true. Yeah, I just wonder if it's the anonymity thing that creates the monsters then. If people had to take responsibility.
13: Well, that's the one thing I do agree with the social media ban for younger people, but the one thing that people forget is that actually it will cut a lot of this anonymity out if you've got to prove who you are. So it's actually a plus in terms of these trolls as well, because as you know what's gone on in the last week, and I won't go into that too much, but from both sides of the fence there's been trolling about one person, and then after that, Carol Vorderman had a fall, and a lot of the same people who were lecturing everyone who were being negative about the person who sadly died, then they were just laughing about Carol Vorderman having a fall, do you know what I mean? So they were complete and utter hypocrites.
1: Absolutely,
13: you know? And it's all become like this versus that. And yeah, sometimes I do think it'd be good to go back to life before social media. I do. I mean, you used to have things like Digital Spy back then, and maybe Friends Reunited, didn't you? But I do think... sometimes I'd like to go back to being anonymous in the sense of just living my life without social media and not knowing what people are doing the same and what.
1: That's how I sort of feel about it as well. And I know it's got some good things and it is good to promote and to get people to join together. I just, maybe it's the anonymity thing. If that was taken away, then we'd be good. Good to talk to you, Paul. Thank you very much indeed. And thank you to Sammy and Gary as well for your messages. I have read them. I just hadn't had time to read them out on air. That's it from me for this morning, and in fact this week, but I am back with you on Monday at 10 o'clock. See you then.
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16: Good morning. With your sports headlines at 1am, I'm Hugo Chambray. The wait for a second ever appearance at a World Cup final continues for England. They led Argentina 1-0 with just 5 minutes of normal time remaining in their semi-final. But Lionel Messi created two late goals for the defending champions. The fatal